0: But Americans are facing increasingly frequent and severe weather that's devastating homes, roads, and crops, and the FEMA Review Council's recommendations do not meet this reality. He says the proposed changes would leave communities without the necessary funding, information, and access to insurance to stay prepared and safe when disasters strike. Madison Sloan, the director of the Disaster Recovery and Fair Housing Project at the nonprofit group Texas Appleseed, said in a call with reporters on Thursday that our concern for disaster survivors is that some of the recommended changes may not reflect what the council heard from survivors about what they need. FEMA, she said, already made some, quote, transformational changes over the past year and a half. Many of those changes have had really negative consequences for disaster survivors and communities recovering from a disaster. She said our concerns remain similar to what they have always been, there, that there is a major shift in responsibility and cost to state, local, tribal, and territorial governments with no guarantee that there will be sufficient federal funding to meet those costs or that states will be able to raise that money themselves.
1: And, of course, states in the middle of a crisis will have to be able to fund their own emergency response. This is the idea that, yes, you get to pay taxes and you get nothing in return.
0: Well, speaking of places in the middle of crises. You know who else might not care for this this idea, this ill-timed idea coming from this FEMA review panel of Donald Trump's, essentially calling for the dismantling of FEMA? Well, a whole bunch of folks on the ground in Mississippi today who survived yet another string of tornadoes that slammed into Mississippi just after sunset on Wednesday. For a second time in less than a month, another big burst of tornadoes swept through the state, luckily causing no deaths, but authorities estimate that 500 homes were damaged or destroyed across five counties on Wednesday and said that at least 17 people were injured. The powerful storms spawned at least three tornadoes across the bottom half of Mississippi. Survivors told stories of crawling under furniture as the winds tore off the roof, and of hiding in closets, holding on to their children. At Coaltown Baptist Church in Purvis, members hunkered down in a hallway, singing and praying until the storm passed. A dozen people were hurt at a trailer park in a small community in rural Lincoln County. Most of the two dozen homes there were flattened into heaps of splintered boards and twisted metal, reports AP. Debris from the storms closed Interstate 55 and many other roads in Lincoln County, which reported at least 200 damaged homes. Lamar County to the southeast reported about 275 damaged homes, according to the State Emergency Management Agency. But I'm sure they have all they need. They don't need FEMA to help them out, right? Hopefully they've got the resources to take care of those folks and get them all into homes, because if it is up to the Trump administration, the federal government may not be coming to help at all. And, of course, it's a terrible time for these kinds of cuts to federal emergency disasters, with the number of those disasters on the rise thanks to, yep, man-made climate change, thanks to, yep, the burning of fossil fuels. Nonetheless, Republican officials from states just like Mississippi, who, you know, they know who is to blame here. Nonetheless, they are now scrambling before they potentially lose control of Congress to put in place federal protections for big oil and big fossil fuel to protect them from being held accountable for decades of lies about their product. We'll discuss that momentarily with Laura Peterson of the Union of Concerned Scientists. Also, Desi Doyen will have our latest Green News report on both the energy shortage caused by Donald Trump's war on Iran, which, if you haven't noticed, is not over.
1: Yes.
0: And the spike in energy demand at the very same time, thanks in no small part to AI data centers and the incredibly dumb efforts by the Trump administration to not just kill clean, cheap, renewable offshore wind energy projects, but now to kill more than 150 onshore wind energy projects around the country as well, which is insane. Insane.
1: Yes, it absolutely is, but that's where we are.
0: But very quickly, before we get to all of that, an update on the continuing fallout from the corrupted U.S. Supreme Court's ruling last week in Louisiana versus Calais, gutting the last of the protections of the landmark Voting Rights Act of 1965, as GOP-controlled states in the old Confederacy down south, in the middle of primary season and in several cases in the middle of ongoing elections, where voters are already voting, are now scrambling to redraw their U.S. House maps in order to erase, to gerrymander black majority districts out of existence. As you know, GOP lawmakers in both Louisiana and Alabama have already halted or tried to halt ongoing voting in their ongoing statewide midterm primary elections in order to try and rewrite their House maps in the middle of the election, with the apparent go-ahead from the Republican activists on the U.S. Supreme Court. Also now, the State House in South Carolina has kicked off the process of congressional redistricting before this year's midterms, with the goal of eliminating the state's only remaining majority black seat. That would be the one held by the Democratic Congressman James Clyburn, the civil rights activist, an icon, and Democratic Party kingmaker who is serving his 17th term in office. They are hoping to erase Jim Clyburn's district and Jim Clyburn himself from the U.S. House, to erase him out of existence. The State House in South Carolina passed a resolution late on Wednesday night on a party line vote that opens the door to redistricting even after the legislative session ends as scheduled on May 14. It doesn't guarantee redistricting will happen, but it keeps GOP lawmakers' options open and allows the pressure from MAGA forces to build, according to David Kurtz. The state Senate, meanwhile, in South Carolina, where a two-thirds vote is required, is expected to vote on the resolution momentarily if they have not already. Trump has been aggressively lobbying Republican State Senate Majority Leader Shane Massey, pushing him to fall in line, according to Politico. But Massey has been a vocal opponent of redistricting, concerned that it would actually cost the GOP seats in the House, what we call, we describe as a dummy mander. The qualifying for the for House races has already closed, and military ballots have already been mailed out in South Carolina, so people are already voting there as well. But Trump allies are trying to leverage his successful primarying of anti-redistricting State House Republicans in Indiana this week in order to increase the pressure on reluctant GOP lawmakers in the South. But the biggest action today may be in Tennessee, where Republicans on Thursday approved a new congressional map dismantling the one and only remaining majority black U.S. House district there in Memphis, cracking it into three Republican majority districts, despite the fact that Memphis is about 63% black. The move resulted in chaos on Thursday at the state capitol as it was greeted by loud protests. As Republicans split up this majority black city that played a critical role in the civil rights movement, by the way, split it up into three separate Republican-leaning districts, the new lines could oust Democratic U.S. Rep. Steve Cohen, who is white, by the way, and who has represented Memphis proudly since 2007. Republicans already control the state's other eight districts, so Republicans are very, very excited about having complete control of the state of Tennessee in their U.S. House delegation. Quote, "It is a form of Jim Crow terror," said State Rep. Justin Jones, a black Democrat, comparing the map to the racist election laws that restricted black Southerners from voting prior to the 1960s. "You know what you're doing," he said. "It is shameful." Democratic State Rep. Antonio Parkinson pushed back very hard against Republican state lawmakers before they rammed through their vote to gerrymander Tennessee's already heavily gerrymandered map, offering an idea that likely has, well, some wide resonance in the former Confederate state of Tennessee.
2: Let me close with this. If this body believes

0: El primer fin de semana del verano marca el tono de toda la temporada. 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Mañana.
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2: So that is where we are now. Trump and his corrupted U.S. Supreme Court have made America so great again at this point that lawmakers from great American cities are calling for their cities to secede from their own states. I don't know how much greater we could make America again at this point. What are we doing? What are we doing, people? By the way, where's Memphis going to go? To I think it borders Arkansas and Tennessee. If I recall, you think it's going to be any better in Arkansas and Tennessee? I'll tell you what, we'll take it. We'll take Memphis out here in California.
3: Sure.
2: Can we add Memphis to the list of cities in the great state of California? That'd be all right. We'll take them. What are we doing, people? As the final vote proceeded in the Tennessee State House chamber, the Republican Speaker Cameron Sexton repeatedly had hissing and yelling protesters removed from the balcony. When the House took its final vote, black lawmakers stood in the front of the chamber, linking arms as protesters sounded air horns, chanting angrily. The Senate vote was also briefly delayed when State Senator Charlene Oliver, a black Democrat, stood atop a desk on the chamber floor and unfurled a sheet with the words "No Jim Crow 2.0 written on it, while other Democrats stood in protest. But you know what? None of this is going to work. I don't think Americans are going to stand for this. I really don't. But I guess we'll find out in about 180 days. But who's counting? November 3rd is Election Day. Actually, I'll tell you who is counting. Who does think their congressional majorities are still very much at stake, at risk at this point? Republicans do. Because they're trying to push through immunity right now, through Congress. Immunity for fossil fuel companies for the damage that they caused as reflected by climate change. Which, hey, didn't they tell us that fossil fuel companies have nothing to do with climate change? So why the rush to pass legislation to try to protect them if you deny that big oil has anything to do with it and even deny that climate change exists at all? Well, we will discuss all of that next with Laura Peterson of the Union of Concerned Scientists. Also, Desi Doyen in the Green News Report coming up later this hour. I'm Brad Friedman. This is your Bradcast.
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0: Of late, it appears that even they think they may not be in control of Congress after this November's critical midterm elections. Are they suddenly adjusting their policies to be more responsive to what voters actually want? Well, of course not, silly. Republicans now seem to be racing the red light, working hard to protect their favorite industries from public accountability while they still have a clear shot at it. Amid all of the daily and hourly chaos of the failing Trump administration, you might be forgiven for not noticing that congressional Republicans recently tried to insert a set of controversial provisions aimed at protecting pesticide manufacturers from accountability lawsuits into their new farm bill. Maine's Democratic Congresswoman Shelley Pingree described the provisions as a, quote, handout to big agriculture and big chemical. In truth, a somewhat surprising bipartisan groundswell of opposition from lawmakers and so-called MAHA, Make America Healthy Again advocates, said the provisions amounted to a, quote, liability shield, granting pesticide maker Bayer permanent immunity from lawsuits alleging that its Roundup herbicide and its main chemical glyphosate cause cancer. Roundup was originally made by chemical giant Monsanto. It was eventually purchased by Bayer. The outcry against the legislative liability shield actually succeeded, for now anyway, in getting those provisions stripped from the Farm Bill. The provision, if ever adopted by Congress and signed by the president, would be very similar to a longstanding law granting permanent immunity to gun manufacturers that Congress adopted many years ago on behalf of a well-funded gun industry lobbyist groups like the NRA. Since its passage, that measure has succeeded in shielding gun makers from liability lawsuits, even at the state level, regardless of how many Americans are killed each year by gun violence. But it's not just the big industry manufacturers of deadly Roundup and glyphosate that Republican lawmakers are racing to protect right now before potentially losing their control of Congress. They are also racing the clock to grant permanent immunity to, yep, you guessed it, big oil, to protect them from all climate liability lawsuits nationwide and at the state level, in hopes of protecting the industry, one of the Republican Party's biggest funders, just coincidentally, of course, from accountability for their role in our quickly worsening climate crisis. The Lever reported late last month, quote, as fossil fuel giants face mounting lawsuits for allegedly deceiving the public about the harm they knew their products would cause to the climate, Republican lawmakers just borrowed a tactic from gun lobbyists' playbook, proposing sweeping federal immunity for oil and gas companies and limiting compensation for communities struggling with the local costs of climate disasters. The effort could also block all state-level regulations of greenhouse gases, a sweeping deregulatory effort that some legal experts say is unconstitutional. The GOP lawmakers behind the plan, according to the outlet, together received more than $9.5 million from the oil and gas industry over their careers. Their legislation would deliver one of the fossil fuel lobby's top policy priorities and kill climate lawsuits before they can reach trial. These new bills were introduced in the U.S. House by Republican Congresswoman Harriet Hageman of Wyoming, and in the U.S. Senate by Republican Ted Cruz of Texas, to give oil and gas companies broad immunity from policies and lawsuits aimed at holding the industry accountable for damages caused by its emissions. Dozens of state and communities have filed liability and consumer protection lawsuits against big oil, seeking to recover the rising costs of repairs to infrastructure damaged by climate change impacts. We've covered a number of those lawsuits in recent years in our Green News reports. The efforts to hold big oil, big fossil fuels liable for climate damages caused by the burning of their product is based in part on a series of blockbuster investigations that exposed internal documents revealing the big oil executives, including some of the largest and most powerful, like at Exxon, knew as early as the 1950s that burning their product would cause dangerous man-made climate change. But instead of doing something about the impending disaster, big oil executives chose instead to deceive the public and policymakers, spending hundreds of millions of dollars to fund climate science denier groups and think tanks and right-wing media outlets to sow doubt and confusion about climate science. As noted, dozens of states and cities have now filed lawsuits against big oil, but the oil and gas industry has powerful allies in Congress and in the Trump White House, and yes, arguably at the corrupted U.S. Supreme Court. CBS News reports that the Trump Justice Department on Monday of this week sued the states of Hawaii, Michigan, New York, and Vermont for violating a Trump executive order that bars state and local governments from trying to, quote, regulate energy beyond their constitutional or statutory authorities by suing fossil fuel companies in state court to seek damages for alleged climate change harms. Trump administration here arguing that state and local governments have no constitutional right to bring these suits. This week, the Trump Justice Department also took the unusual step of intervening in a lawsuit brought by Minnesota. Reuters reports the U.S. Justice Department filed a lawsuit on Monday to block Minnesota from moving forward with a long-running lawsuit seeking to hold ExxonMobil and other oil industry participants responsible for harms caused by climate change. The administration is not joining with the fossil fuel companies in opposing the arguments being made by these lawsuits. They are attempting to kill these suits altogether. And if Republicans in Congress have their way, it'll be a lot easier for that to happen in the very near future. As Laura Peterson at the Union of Concerned Scientists recently wrote, big oil is borrowing from the gun industry's playbook, seeking blanket immunity to protect profits. Should politicians be allowed to wipe away the rights of those suffering the consequences of oil companies' decades-long deception about how their products would change the Earth's climate? Peterson asks. Should they prevent future generations living with drought, disease, and incessant wildfires from seeking redress? The answer, she says, is unequivocally no. She cites the position held by over 200 organizations, including the National Association of Counties, which represents some 3,000 counties in the U.S. Joining us now is Laura Peterson, senior analyst for the Union of Concerned Scientists Climate and Accountability Campaign in its Climate and Energy Program, where she oversees corporate research, conducts policy analysis and advocacy efforts, and engages with investors, financial analysts, and academia. And today, with the Bradcast. Oh, Laura Peterson, welcome to the Bradcast. Thanks for joining us.
1: Well, thank you for having me.
0: I really enjoyed your piece last month at the Union for Concerned Scientists at their Equation blog, because I thought that you offered really clear examples of what we have learned via similar legislation, similar liability shields or attempts to get them in place from other big, deadly industries. I thought it was really instructive about what we might expect from similar immunity protections that Republicans and the Trump administration hope to grant to big oil here. I want to step through some of those and the lessons learned in each. But first, Laura, given that, you know, those very same folks, Republicans, the Trump administration and the fossil fuel companies, big oil, they all like to pretend that the use of their product has nothing to do with climate change. What are they so worried about? Won't they easily be able to, you know, defeat these anti-capitalist, you know, anti-fossil fuel do-gooders in a court of law? Why such a panic to shield them with legal immunity at this time?
1: Well, you're right. And if these cases truly were arbitrary and radical climate politicking, as the bill's authors, Hageman and Cruz, claim, then they wouldn't really have a problem. But they do have a problem, and they know that once the full range of information is uncovered. Mm-hmm. There's already been a lot of information that has come to light in the investigations that you noted in your previous chat, which is a great roundup of all of the information that, that's out there to date. And really, there's a lot more. It's and I think these companies know that when these cases get into discovery, as the Minnesota case was just about to do before the DOJ came and put a stop to it, that more evidence of their wrongdoing will come to light.
0: In your piece at UCS, you cite three other industries, the tobacco industry, the firearms industry, and the pesticides industry. I quickly mentioned some of the stories around each of them in my intro. But if you could sort of walk us through some of the lessons that were learned from each regarding, you know, similar liability shields that of the type that Big Oil is now seeking. I think it'll be really instructive here because they each sort of offered a little bit of a different lesson. Let's start with the tobacco industry, where I guess the industry sought protections like this, but eventually did not receive them.
1: Yeah, that's right. There were several state lawsuits similar to what's happening right now with the oil and gas industry. Mm-hmm. And some of them, particularly one in Minnesota, again, a parallel, had gotten pretty far ahead of things. And the tobacco industry saw the writing on the wall, realized they were actually going to lose the Minnesota case, and that could lead to them losing in more lawsuits. Mm-hmm. So they went to Congress and tried to get a sort of an immunity suit that would cover them, but the public health community really pushed back on that and cut down on the liability loopholes that the industry was pushing for. And at some point it just stopped being advantageous to the tobacco industry. And so they pulled their support for the immunity legislation.
0: With that, we got one of the biggest settlements, arguably one of the best settlements, I guess, we've seen against one of these big industries, where the tobacco companies, the tobacco industry is now, spending billions, essentially, to let people know about the dangers of their own products.
1: Yes, that's right. They agreed to a master settlement agreement is what it was known as, between the companies and the state attorney generals. Because they knew that that was going to be really their best guess, and that that resulted in basically the largest civil settlement in U.S. corporate history. So that was an example of the type of legislation that states and counties are now filing against the fossil fuel industry. This is an example of how effective they can be, and how by representing such a broad swath of the citizenry, including, you know, states and tribes and several levels of civil society, that they really can force an industry to account for and respond to the harms that they've inflicted.
0: And then in the firearms industry, which was really instructive because they got their immunity. They now enjoy pretty much total protection from accountability at both the federal and state level, but that was not always the case. And there's sort of a before and after picture that you paint in your piece about what things were like. It wasn't always that way. What things were like prior to getting that liability shield.
1: Well, right. The firearms industry was also facing dozens of suits particularly from cities, mm-hmm. because they were really reeling from gun violence, particularly in the 90s. Murder deaths had been rising steadily since the 1960s. But then the mid-90s, companies started flooding cities with these cheap, small, easily portable handguns. You probably heard of the phrase Saturday Night Special, you know, like these very easy to acquire, easy to traffic, easy to obtain guns. And so that led to a lot of lawsuits. And to head those off, the main firearms trade associations, the National Rifle Association and the National Shooting Sports Foundation, lobbied lawmakers for immunity legislation, which came about in 2005 from Senators Larry Craig and Cliff Stearns, and they created the Protection of Law for Commerce in Arms Act. And President George W. Bush, president at the time, signed it very quickly, unusually quickly for, I think it took a few weeks, very unusual for a piece of legislation that broad. And since that has passed, not a single negligence case has gone to trial against a gun manufacturer.
0: And it was interesting, by the way, I didn't realize that was proposed by Senator Larry Craig, the disgraced Larry Craig. We used to call him Old Wide Stance. Look it up, kids, on the Google. But in any event, prior to that, yeah, some of these lawsuits, there was a, you describe a case that was successfully brought against the industry following the Beltway snipers shooting spree in 2002, killed 17 people, injured 9. There was real accountability until that law was passed. And ever since then, that even prevents lawsuits from being brought against the industry at the state level as well, correct?
1: Yes. And even The lawsuit that finally kind of got around that was the one used by the Sandy Hook families, mm-hmm. which took a more novel legal approach. And so it's not completely impossible, but the problem here is that you force these, you're distorting the law, basically, mm-hmm. in by passing these suits that take away the fundamental right mm-hmm. of victims to seek redress. And in doing so, you are creating these sort of externalities and these distortions that create problems for the public in the long run.
0: Well, I ask about the federal and the state, the differences, because in your piece at UCS, you note that, quote, the Federalist concept set out in the U.S. Constitution gives states primary responsibility for tort law, which addresses harm caused by wrongful or injurious actions. Immunity legislation by the federal government, you write, undermines those states' rights. Well, shouldn't that be something that Republicans, even if they pass something at the federal level, it seems like the states ought to be able to bring their own suits if they wish. And shouldn't that be something that Republicans who claim to support states' rights would actually want to protect, the ability for states to decide what is best for their people?
1: Yeah, the state-federal balance tends to kind of tip in favor of whatever industry or, you know, special interest is being protected or pushed at the moment. Yes, one would think, but then you have to remember that trial lawyers and tort reform have been a real, sort of a perpetual cause mm-hmm. on the right. So yeah. In this case, we're actually seeing increasingly communication from front groups about the oil and gas immunity legislation that invokes trial lawyers driving up energy costs to make money off of these climate lawsuits, which just makes no sense, to be clear. I mean, the amount of money that would go to trial lawyers in this case, on every level, it doesn't add up, and also it completely skirts the fact that these cases are not about making money for other people. They are about compensating those who have been harmed by corporate actions.
0: Which in this
1: case, you can't really skip that step.
0: Yeah, no, and in this case, when it comes to the climate, that would be really all of us. But yes, those poor companies, those poor most profitable companies in the history of humanity, how are they going to face off against these trial lawyers? In the case of the pesticides matter, still underway, not unlike the oil industry, where does that matter stand in the courts right now? And I ask because I think the corrupted Supreme Court is soon going to hear this a case regarding Monsanto, Bayer's Roundup. They may have already heard that case. One of the arguments here is that, well, the federal law took care of it by mandating a warning label. And therefore, if anybody uses it and is harmed, it's not, they can't bring a suit because the federal government already said there has to be a warning. But when it comes to something like oil and gas, I mean, there's no warning label on the gas pump, you know, warning that use of this product may cause death by climate change. This sort of seems to be an almost entirely different realm in many ways. No?
1: Yeah. And also the pesticide issue, pesticides are regulated by a law, a long named law known as FIFRA, the acronym, but which is mm-hmm. basically says that states can regulate the labels, and mm-hmm. that so it's a slightly different legal structure than the harms from climate. And so this preemption, this federal preemption argument that is being used in both, well, it is being used particularly in the Cruz and Hageman bill. Mm-hmm. That the federal government should preempt, or federal law should preempt the state laws that are being invoked in some of the climate litigation. Mm-hmm. Though we should be clear that the climate litigation, there's a lot of different types of cases. There's consumer protection cases and compensation cases. And so mm-hmm. they use slightly different, you know, legal arguments. But in that case, but their argument that the federal government should just simply, you know, be able to wipe away all of these state laws, I think, does not hold. That as far as the pesticide argument goes, it, like I said, it's a slightly different set of regulations mm-hmm. that the company Bayer Monsanto is facing. But interestingly, there was an amendment to strip out some immunity language from the recent farm bill that was actually sponsored by a Republican, mm-hmm. and the politics around pesticides, mm-hmm. as you brought up earlier, you know, that's mm-hmm. the MAHA, like clean food movement, mm-hmm. If you can call it that, has really actually brought a lot more pressure against Bayer and Monsanto. Mm-hmm. Whereas the fossil fuel companies, really, as we know, Trump essentially cut a deal or offered a deal. Who knows how what the final number was, but, you know, back at Mar-a-Lago before his election,
0: yeah.
1: you know, proposed, hey, you know, give me $1 billion yeah. and I'll just basically do whatever you want. So, you know, very different type of relationship there with this administration. I mean, the fossil fuel industry has always enjoyed a really tight relationship with the U.S. Mm-hmm. federal government, regardless of party. But in this case, it's just another order of magnitude with this White House.
0: Well, it is. And, you know, I've been sort of beating up here on Republicans in that they're the ones who are pushing these measures forward. I think that, as we saw with the Roundup, the glyphosate, that when people hear about it, whether they're Republican or Democrats, they don't like this. And I think when, you know, people hear the truth, when they understand what harms that big oil, big fossil fuel are actually bringing to all of us, when they can actually get through the Fox News crap and lies and denialism and all of that, you know, protectionist nonsense that is running there, people of all parties are really concerned about these things. And I don't think they like giving liability to these great big companies. So, Laura, no. where are we on this federally? I mentioned at the top that Republicans are sort of trying to beat the clock here with some of this legislation as they're, you know, worried about losing their majorities. Mm-hmm. Is there a path for them to actually get such a liability shield for big oil through before a new session of Congress next January?
1: Well, the bill that Hageman and Cruz proposed is such a sweeping bill. It actually is much broader than the gun immunity legislation, which makes it harder to pass. I mean, it's so huge. It basically gives immunity to anyone who ever, you know, had a drink with someone at an oil company. I mean, it includes marketers. It includes PR firms. It goes back and tries to void state laws that are already on the books and block future lawsuits and, you know, dismiss lawsuits that have been, you know, in the court system for years. And so it's just, it's almost more of a messaging bill, I would say. Mm. But I think there is a concern that a narrower version of it will try to sneak into some of the spending bills that we're going to see
0: right.
1: in the coming months.
0: And of course, Trump has his executive orders where he's pretending, I guess, that he has the ability to block some of these lawsuits. And he's, you know, been sicking his Department of Justice on the states. I will be shocked if that holds up in court, that the federal government can actually stop the states. Then again, I've mentioned many times the corrupted Supreme Court. They have, you know, invented immunity for the president. So why not invent immunity for the fossil fuel companies as well? Laura Peterson, anything our before I let you go, anything our leaders can, our listeners can do? Do you recommend that people contact their legislators? Where are we on this? How can we help, I guess, is the question.
1: Well, there's actually a website that has a lot of groups have worked together on that provides some tools. Mm-hmm. It's noimmunityforbigoil.org. And also, if you go to UCS.org, the New Concerned Scientists, we also have action alerts and ways to contact your representatives and let them know that this is, you know, absolutely not okay. And I think it's really, if there's, you know, one thing that we need to convey to people now, to your listeners, is that this is actually, you know, as massive as big oil is and as huge a problem as climate change is, as you mentioned, the idea of giving an entire industry complete immunity just so fundamentally anti-democratic that mm-hmm. it's a concern for all. It puts all of us in danger by removing the ability to, you know, redress harms. And that's something everyone should be concerned about.
0: Right. Anti-small D democratic in this case. Yes. Laura Peterson, senior analyst at the Union of Concerned Scientists in their climate and accountability campaign in the climate and energy program there. As she notes, you can get more information at UCS.org.
1: No immunity for big oil.
0: There you go. No immunity for bigoil.org. I'm in. Thanks, Laura. Really appreciate you joining us today. Look forward to speaking to you in the future.
1: Great. Thank you.
0: You bet. You know, the idea that, like she said, that we can give, that we're, you know, going to legislate immunity for an entire industry.
2: Yes.
0: Never mind what they did. Never mind the details of what they did. Maybe they were all fine, except for one, except for ExxonMobil. They were terrible. Well, they'll have immunity, too, under this ridiculous notion. I mean, that's what, you know, we did that. We went through that with guns, and we have been paying a price for that ever since. So the idea that we would do that with big oil, I think in and of itself is a concession that even the Republicans know what they did here was terrible.
2: Yes, what they know what they are doing is wrong. And just to delineate the oil industry shield law, attempts at a shield law from the others, from the pesticide makers, from the gun makers,
0: yep,
2: that we're talking, the damages, yep, from climate change are orders of magnitude greater,
0: yeah,
2: than any kind of liability that they could get shielded from, that the tobacco industry, I mean, we're talking trillions of,
0: yep,
2: dollars and hundreds of thousands, if not millions of lives, hang in the balance in the future of these, the world.
0: They know it, and we're all going to pay a price for it, no matter the immunity or not immunity. We are all going to pay the price for it. So a little small suggestion for some of these Republicans, you know, if you're really concerned, which they aren't, obviously, they're concerned only about their campaign,
2: their own personal
0: funders
2: benefit
0: there. Yeah. But if you're really concerned, how about spend that time doing something to protect your constituents, to help your constituents? Not your campaign funders, but the people who are on the ground, the people who are in Mississippi today who have lost their homes. Thousands of them after yet another string of tornado swarms have come through and destroyed their homes. How about worrying about them? Oh, I'm sorry. They don't give you enough money. They don't give you millions of dollars to run this November, so you don't give a damn about them. Anyway, let's take a quick break, and we'll come back with something cheerier, like Desi Doyen and the Green News Report. Straight ahead on the broadcast, I'm Brad Friedman. Hey, this is Brad. 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From Desi Doyen and myself, thank you.
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0: Well, I was joking about there being any good news in your Green News Report, Desi Doyen. But
2: there,
0: we do
2: have a little bit.
0: There is a little bit, as usual. But also, here's some, I think, good news. The trade court in New York, federal court in New York, has now found Donald Trump's new tariffs, his 10% tariffs that he put in place after the Supreme Court knocked him down on his original tariffs. They have now found those are unlawful, too.
2: Aww,
0: oh, I
2: sad.
0: Know. Going to be a tough weekend for Mr. President. Let's get to it. Our latest Green News Report.
3: Some meteorologists are predicting a super El Nino later this year, meaning a higher chance of drought and damage to food crops.
2: Forecasters warn the coming El Nino could be the most powerful El Nino in a century.
4: Energy supply is just falling short.
2: U.S. electric grid regulator issues rare warning about data centers overtaxing the grid. 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
0: 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I'm Brad Friedman.
2: And I'm Desi Doyen.
0: Stand by for 6 minutes of independent green news, politics, analysis, and snarky comment.
5: It's already May. Are we getting a house on the shore this summer? Or are we going to really splurge and get a whole tank of gas?
0: I can't afford either. I'm staying home. This is your Green News Report. Okay, Desi Doyen, so much for that house on the shore this summer, eh?
2: Yes, I guess so.
0: Yeah.
2: As the global energy supply shock caused by Donald Trump's war on Iran drags on, this week the nation's top electric grid authority, the North American Electric Reliability Corporation, issued a rare level 3 alert, the highest level, warning that the proliferation of data centers across the country is straining the national electric grid,
0: wow,
2: posing, quote, immediate risks and reliability concerns.
0: Wow, we better start ignoring that immediately.
2: The council ordered grid operators to take specific steps now to address the rise in grid instability caused by data centers that are creating the conditions for widespread blackouts and could lead to rate hikes for consumers.
0: Will lead to rate hikes for consumers.
2: Buckle up. Forecasters warn that the brewing El Nino in the Pacific Ocean could equal the strongest El Nino ever recorded back in 1877. That El Nino brought widespread drought, monsoon failure, and global food crises across Asia, Africa, and South America. El Ninos release a tremendous amount of excess ocean heat into the atmosphere. That boosts global temperatures, bringing severe storms, increased flood risks, longer, more intense heat waves, droughts, and fires.
0: You are just nothing but good news today.
2: And not great news as well.
0: Oh, great.
2: In elections this week, voters in a red Ohio county narrowly upheld a controversial ban on utility-scale solar and wind projects.
0: Really?
2: Campaign filings show that organizations that were advocating to keep the solar ban in place were funded by pro-fossil fuel groups.
0: Go figure.
2: Under the pretense of protecting farmland. But farmers say that renewables are a financial lifeline that helps them to stay on their land.
0: Yeah, but sorry, farmers, you can't have it. It's banned. That's nuts.
2: Yes, it is. And worse, on the federal level, in a significant escalation of Donald Trump's irrational war on cheap, clean wind energy, the New York Times reports that the Trump administration has halted nearly all onshore wind development across the U.S., citing vague, unspecified national security concerns. The Trump Defense Department has halted more than 160 wind projects on private lands, including wind farms that don't usually require require the department's approval. Critics say it is a dumb strategy to halt wind energy development amidst an electricity affordability crisis as data centers use up even more power. Before the Iran war started, utility CEO Jim Ketchum on CNBC explained that renewables are by far the fastest way to meet rising demand.
6: Renewables can be delivered right now. They're ready right now. They can accommodate that demand today. Gas-fired generation won't be ready until 2030 or beyond at scale.
0: This is insane. Didn't you start this report by saying that the grid was not going to have enough energy to handle all of this, that we were going to see blackouts from all of this?
2: Yes.
0: And yet we're blocking the use of clean, cheap, renewable energy that could add power to the system overnight.
2: Yes.
0: Crazy.
2: Finally, we covered this last year, but now the data is in. A pilot project in California has demonstrated conclusively that solar panels installed over irrigation canals not only generate cheap, clean electricity, but also significantly reduce water evaporation and algae growth by 85%. Plus, during that record heat wave back in March, California's growing array of utility-scale batteries delivered a record amount of electricity, meeting more than 40% of the state's demand, equivalent to 12 large nuclear power plants. But unlike nuclear, the battery storage was built in a fraction of the time and at less than the cost of one nuclear power plant.
0: Well, don't say it too loud, because Donald Trump will ban solar canals and batteries. For much more on all of these stories and the ones you couldn't get to today, check out our website at greennews.bradblog.com. I'm Brad Friedman.
2: And I'm Desi Doyen.
0: And this has been your Green News Report.

Yeah, and if denial doesn't work, how about federal protection from accountability in any and all lawsuits? That might. Welcome back to the Bradcast. Brad Friedman from bradblog.com. Republicans currently hold very narrow majorities in both the U.S. House and Senate, but based on their legislative efforts

0: this. Everyone is dumb. It's just so dumb. You know what? Keep your eyes. No matter how stupid all of this gets, I mean, and how bad things get in the Middle East, it sounds like they're shooting again out there. The pretend ceasefire may be over.
1: The greatest ceasefire ever.
0: Yeah. You know, no matter what, I do think there is a, call me an eternal optimist, but it's a very real transition that is really happening, no matter how dumb our leadership is, no matter how stupid our president is, no matter what dumb things he's doing in the Gulf, no matter what he is doing to try to kill wind energy and solar energy. The rest of the world may get there before we do because our people are so dumb, but the transition is happening.
1: Yes.
0: We are getting off of fossil fuels.
1: Yes, there is no stopping this train now. It is done. It is over. It is all over but the shouting, as they say.
0: And the irony is our dumb president is helping to lead the way because he's so stupid. Thank you, Mr. Trump. We got to go. Thanks to Desi Doyen, our producer, to my guest today, Laura Peterson of the Union of Concerned Scientists, and of course to all of you for spending a portion of your day or night with us. It's always an honor and greatly appreciated. 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
1: Green News Report.
0: Say hello to her. That's it. We will see it all of the above. Until we see you here next time, I'm Brad Friedman. Good luck, world.

0: I'm Rick Smith, and this is Labor History in Two.
1: On this day in labor history, the year was 1937. That was the day animators struck Fleischer Studios in New York City. It was the industry's first strike. Creators of Popeye the Sailor Man and Betty Boop were fed up with working conditions at Fleischer. They were sick of the long hours, low pay, no paid sick leave, or even vacation time. Some had worked years without a day off. As well, they resented having to ask permission to use the bathroom. Animation workers wanted better working conditions and medical insurance. Two animators had recently died of tuberculosis, and workers linked their deaths to poor ventilation in the studio. They had been trying to organize with the Commercial Artists and Designers Union for over a year. Two leading animators were fired for union activity a month earlier, and another 13 were fired when the union approached the studio demanding their reinstatement, union recognition, wage increases, and benefits. In his book, Drawing the Line, Tom Cito writes that picketers were soon marching on Broadway singing, "We're Popeye the Union Man. We'll fight to the finish because we can't live on spinach." One picket sign read, "I make millions laugh, but the real joke is my salary." Strikers received support from the Screen Actors Guild. The Musicians Union refused to provide soundtracks for the studio, and many union projectionists refused to show Fleischer cartoons across the country. The AFL organized a boycott of Paramount Pictures, which financed the studio, and area longshoremen frequently joined the picket lines. After 5 months, the studio finally caved, granting the strikers' demands. But the victory was short-lived. Fleischer made moves to relocate to Florida within a year, in part to bust their union. Labor History in Two, brought to you by the Illinois Labor History Society and The Rick Smith Show. For more information, go to laborhistoryin2.com.
2: And now, live from the foothills of the North Georgia Mountains, it's Mike Malloy.

0: Well, howdy, truth seekers. It's Friday. This is the Malloy program for the 22nd day of May, 2026. Obviously, I'm not Mike. No, in fact, I'm Roxanne Kincaid, here in wild, wonderful West by Trump, Virginia, Stan. And with me, as ever and as usual, and much to my my joy, is my dear friend, our dear friend, Tara Devlin of Tara Buster. Hey, Tara.
1: Thank you.
0: Happy weekend-ish, I guess. I mean,
1: yes.
0: I mentioned on the program, my program the other day that, and I think we've talked about it here before when we were filling in for Mike, that weekends weren't what they used to be. Now I wake up on Saturday mornings and immediately look to my feed and it's like, have we started another war yet?
1: Right. Well, I look for the great getting up morning, really. That too. But it's not coming fast enough.
0: Yeah, you kind of peek out the window. Any mushroom clouds on the horizon? Bueller?
1: Yeah. But, well, he's getting ready to attack Cuba.
0: I was talking about that on my program on Thursday. It's like, it's going to be another wink, wink, law enforcement operation. Uh-huh. Wink, wink.
1: So pathetic. I'm so tired of it. I'm tired of this timeline.
0: We've been talking a lot about that over at my program. We want to stay connected. We want to stay current. We want to know what's going on in the world around us. But jumping Jehoshaphat, it's the onslaught is exhausting, Tara.
1: Yeah.
0: And I know it has to be something similar for you as well.
1: Yeah, it's exhausting. And it's what's exhausting is the watching the criminality, watching people who should be in prison get rewarded for their crimes. That's what we're looking at. Now these insurrectionists are going to have a payday if Republicans have their way. And Trump has his way with his slush fund, his reparations.
0: Yeah,
1: fund.
0: Great money if you can get it. I mean, that thing's on hold for now because John Thune and the Senate maggots bugged out, and Mike Johnson followed suit. He scampered off, and I thought that was hilarious because yesterday there was supposed to be a War Powers Resolution vote, but Mullah Moses Mike Johnson canceled it because he whipped the vote count and I'm going to get my ass handed to me. Mm-hmm. Praise Finally. Jesus.
1: Finally, even though Fetterman will vote to give Trump all the power he needs to commit war crimes.
0: Well, but the problem is though that Fetterman can do that, but there are now it's getting close to there's enough senators to cancel him out.
1: Yes.
0: So
1: and it, Republicans, you know, too.
0: Yeah, a 51-49 vote.
1: Good.
0: And of course I did see one story that said, well, you know, it's largely symbolic because the president can simply veto it. That's the reason, Tara, that from day to day I didn't come to this lightly, but that's the reason that I say that, you know, we're not, the United States is not in a state of constitutional crisis. We're in a state of constitutional collapse. The whole shooting match has failed. But I thought I would mention along the way, because this was just too good to let go. You know, of course, that, you know, we just mentioned the slush fund. And of course, you know, everything comes, you know, because fascism is this way. Everything comes with the trappings of some sort of patriotism. So it's $1.776 billion.
1: Yeah. Bullshit. Oh, yeah. God.
0: Yeah. It's sickening.
1: It is.
0: So, a few days ago, Senator Richard Blumenthal of Connecticut, who offered up an amendment saying, well, okay, but in the slush fund, No one who's been convicted of any of being a sexual predator can collect. The amendment failed because because the maggot senators. Well, I mean, they couldn't do it, and so now today, I know. So now today at Dateline Amherst, Massachusetts, an Amherst man, according to WGGB, WHSHM, an Amherst man has been sentenced to 4 years in federal prison after authorities say they found more than 100,000 files of child sexual abuse material along with extreme violent imagery on his devices. 31-year-old Daniel Tochi was sentenced in Springfield, Massachusetts by U.S. District Judge Mark G. Mastriani. He'd entered a guilty plea in September 2025 to possession of child pornography. Investigators say they also found disturbing images of deadly animal violence, as well as searches about child sexual abuse. Well, of course, they buried the lead, Tara, because, he was charged also with destruction of government property from January 6, 2021. This is one of those guys that, you know, maybe you don't want to let him have access to Dear Leader's slush fund, but this is the guy that this is one of the people that the Republicans in the Senate said, oh, heavens to Murgatroyd, no, we can't keep them from collecting.
1: Of course, there are so many of them.
0: And yesterday, right? Of course, mayonnaise mouth, hairless Heydrich, Stephen Miller declared that, oh, this is just the very least that they deserve, this slush fund, after having been deprived of their liberties.
1: Oh, no. This is what I'm talking about.
0: This child sex predator was pardoned by Nitwit Nero on January 20th, among all the other dirtbags, domestic terrorists, whom he pardoned, and I guess whom he wants to pay off. You know,
1: they have no. This is the Law and Order Party, the party of family values. What about the children? Everything is. It's all a scam. This is a scam party. It makes sense that they have a con artist as a standard bearer.
0: Yeah. So this scumbag will spend 4 years behind bars and then 5 years of probation. Hey. So, I mean, that's who they are.
1: Well, there's another. This is, I mean, it's just epidemic in the January 6th insurrectionist crowd. There's so many of them that have been found guilty of other crimes, sent back to prison for violence. I'm looking at is this the guy? What's January 6th rioter pardoned by Trump was sentenced to life in prison for child sex abuse. Okay, this is another one.
0: Game recognizes game.
1: Yeah, all you got to do is Google it. January 6th, CSAM, and all these stories come up of these insurrectionists committing crimes against children. Disgusting. They're all mentally ill. MAGA is a mental disease in our body politic.
0: And, you know, I'm so old I can remember. I'm so old I can remember when that blatherhead Michael Savage Wiener published a book called Liberalism is a Mental Disorder.
1: And the other books, right? Godless, and everything is a projection. It's either a confession or a projection. That statement remains undefeated. It really does, because everything that they say is either a confession or a projection. Everything that comes out of their mouths.
0: Yeah, once they say it, you know one of theirs has done it.
1: That's right. And even I saw something yesterday. Trump said something about how, Democrats are poisoning people. And of course, there's a story about how they're relaxing the standards, the regulations on the poisons that go into our water supply. For whatever reason, why you would do that. But you see what I'm saying? Even casual statements. Oh, they're poisoning us. No, you're literally poisoning us, Republicans. And I don't understand how anybody votes for them, but whatever. That's a whole other discussion. It's beyond. Well, I do understand. It's propaganda. Propaganda works. And the fact that finally for time immemorial, the American people think that Republicans are better for the economy, despite all evidence to the contrary. But finally, that's seems to be the truth is breaking through the propaganda. So, I mean, is this what it takes? I guess I don't know. But you won't hear these stories on Fox News. What are they telling them on Fox News about the insurrectionist fund? Right? They're telling them it's a compensation fund for people who've been wrongly treated so badly, so unfair. Right.
0: Well, yeah, and if I go the rest of my life and I never hear the words lawfare or weaponization of government,
1: exactly,
0: it'll be too soon.
1: Yeah,
0: because that's not what I mean. We're preaching to the choir here.
1: What they're doing. Yeah. Yes, exactly. Mm-hmm.
0: Projection or confession? Payouts. They're engaging in lawfare. They're engaging in weaponized government. Yeah. That's what happens when you go after people on your enemies list.
1: Because they don't have anything else. This is why they get into government. They're not in government to help people, or they don't believe in democracy. So they don't believe in the general welfare. They don't believe in anything except when, you know, how can we make it easier for ourselves and our pals to steal and use the power of the government that actual patriots put together that is way over their heads? Right. They everything that's good about this society, they hate. And the, you know, just the offense of calling these things with these patriotic monikers, 1776 fund and all that, is an offense in itself, because they are not the patriots. If we were back in the revolutionary times, they would be the ones who are begging the king for a trickle. Right. They're the ones they want a king now, this asshole.
0: Well, I don't know. I think at this point in time, they want something more like a galactic god emperor.
1: Uh-huh.
0: That's why they're so attracted to this this bullshit masculinity that gets projected.
1: Oh, God. Right.
0: And speaking of bullshit masculinity, news breaking today that Director of National Intelligence, Madam Skunkhead, Tulsi Gabbard, has decided to throw in the towel. Ostensibly, the reason behind that is because her husband is battling cancer. And no sooner was it announced than Nitwit Nero took to Tripe Social and started triping. He triped as follows. Unfortunately, after having done a great job, Tulsi Gabbard will be leaving the administration on June 30th. Her wonderful husband, Abraham, has been recently diagnosed with a rare form of bone cancer, and she rightfully wants to be with him, bringing him back to good health, as they currently fight a tough battle together. I have no doubt he will soon be better than ever.
1: You
0: know, from bone cancer. I don't. Okay, you're doing the giggling for both of us. Okay.
2: Tulsi has done an incredible job, and we.

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1: What is this? Rapid onset bone cancer?
2: Well, maybe she can take some ivermectin. You can take some ivermectin or hydroxychloroquine.
1: Yeah, here, Abraham, rub your gums with some of this aardvark antifungal. You'll be right as rain in no time.
2: Yeah, because the big pharma cabal conspiracy, they don't really want you to get better. Here, take this brainworm juice and call me in the morning. Or drink some raw milk.
1: Oh, my God. Take 2 brainworms and call me in the morning. Oh, shame on you.
2: How about drink some raw milk, unpasteurized.
3: Drink some raw milk. Have some aardvark antifungal, and we'll run a laser through it.
2: Right. Take some bleach. Inject yourself with some bleach. And, yeah.
1: Oh, God.
2: Don't do anything DEI either. Yeah, yeah.
1: Now, don't be taking none of them woke cancer cures. You know, the ones that might have been developed by anybody but straight, white, cis, Christian men. Because that's the other side of this. Aaron Lucas, yeah. Who the hell is Aaron Lucas? But, well, who he is another. Because eventually this is all just going to turn into the Little Rascals He-Man Woman Haters Club. Almost all the women are gone from this maladministration now. Yes, but I'm not going to shed any tears for Tulsi because she was a con artist when she was still a Democrat, okay?
2: Yes, she's always been a con artist. That's what really irritates me about the Democratic Party when I think about that, how they elevated her, how Obama praised her, Nancy Pelosi, they called her all, you know, the
1: But let's be clear, the progressives fell all over ourselves over her, too. I never did, you know, because I did my homework and I realized early on she is and has been from childhood a member of a cult.
2: Yeah, and it's a scam, the whole thing. These are very sinister people who have been interweaving themselves into the halls of power deliberately, and I guess they saw an in with the Democratic Party, and she saw an in with the Trumpanzees. So it doesn't matter. They have no integrity. They're all part of this cult. Well, she surrounds. So if to think that she's evolved out of the cult is false. She's surrounded by members of this cult still.
1: Yeah, in fact, well, her husband. One cult after another. Her husband, what? I really don't know much about the cult.
2: Her husband is one of these. He's got like deep roots in what is it called? The Science of Identity Foundation. This is the group that. You know, it's anti-gay, completely anti-gay.
1: Yeah.
2: And other things. It's like a multi-level marketing scam. And she was raised, you know, you could say you were raised in a cult. You don't have a choice, but she's still in the cult. Okay. And she surrounds herself with people in the cult. And I think her chief of staff is also, let me look this up, is embedded in the cult too.
1: I wouldn't be at all surprised. Yeah. But I guess what it turns out to be, though, is opposing war with Iran apparently causes cancer in your husband, because that's the bottom line. They froze her out. The director of National Intelligence, and she was frozen out of any discussions about whether or not to. Credit where it's due. Even a blind hog finds an acorn now and then, Tara. But give her credit for saying no. That war with Iran would be really, really stupid.
2: Yes.
1: And she was consistent in that regard. But what did she expect would happen when she agreed to take the job?
2: Yeah. I mean, they were all suffering from delusion. But her job was completely performative anyway.

0: all of it. So that's, you know, frozen out. You think they gave a shit what she had to say anyway, like from the beginning?
1: Ever. No, like, never.
0: Never. Exactly.
1: She was a figurehead.
0: He would be, I mean, everyone in his cabinet of freaks and curiosities, they're all performance artists. He doesn't take advice from a cabinet. He'll call his pal. He'll call Kushner. He'll call, not that he takes advice, you know, he'll call his real estate pals. It's, there's no, there's, you know, no standards here. It's all an act, the whole thing. Just like Trader Trump's entire history, his origin story is bullshit. His successful business acumen is bullshit. It's all a scam. So just like, you know, what we're witnessing.
1: Yeah, how to become a billionaire. Start with $1 billion.
0: Mm-hmm. Yeah, but he also...
1: He took daddy's money and ran through it, right, like a drunken sailor.
0: Right. And he never...
1: He's a loser.
0: Right. His origin story is that he took... he borrowed $1 million from his daddy and paid it back, you know, over and over and over. That's not the truth. Why anyone in this country believes that is a testament... is an indictment on the corporate media that they can't tell the truth about this person. And the fiction breaks through again and again and again. And so, you know, it doesn't matter. We're living in a really horrible time. I don't even know. Like, so, you know, here we go. Well, it doesn't matter who's going to be next. It's just going to be some guy.
1: Well, who's the next? What is there?
0: A white guy.
1: There's what? One woman left in the Trump, in this. Well, you know, you said freaks and curiosities. I say it. You know, they're denizens of the Ripley's Believe It or Not auditorium. ODDITOR. Yeah.
0: It'll just be another yes man, and it will be a man. It'll be a white man. And he won't matter either. So it'll be another person to praise the dear leader during press conferences or during the opening of the cabinet meetings. I mean, we know that the cabinet meetings were used to be behind closed doors because they were talking about important things. Now we have the camera in there. And it stays the whole time because you have to hear every lick of the ass, and there's no point to it other than that.
1: So why am I suddenly thinking of the Tootsie Pop owl? How many licks does it take?
0: How many licks?
1: Get to the center of nitwit. Never mind. We're ruining somebody's dinner. Yeah.
0: I'm sorry.
1: No, that's okay. It happens. I mean, we live in a disgusting time, but. This is Friday, and honestly, I don't know. I don't know what tomorrow's going to bring.
0: It's going to be worse. So that's all we know. But as I'm looking it up, though, with the chief of staff, yes, he is in the cult. So for Tulsi's chief of staff, even though he had virtually no political experience. She hired him to, you know, be her chief of staff because he's a member of this cult. That's it. Yeah. Anyway,
1: log rolling at its the very, very finest. But one last thing. One of those things that separated us from the MAGAs all along is that we frankly don't care about the political affiliation of any of these creeps and punks and thugs and predators. Associated with Jeffrey Epstein. Well, we now know that according to his former personal assistant who gave and we'll probably get into this in the second segment. We don't have enough time right now. Sarah Kellen gave a closed door deposition yesterday to the members of the House. And in that deposition, she said that she had been raped by hairstylist Frederick Fekai, friend of Jeffrey Epstein, former Miami Beach Mayor Philip Levine, and late fashion photographer Patrick Demarchelier. Well, former Miami Beach Mayor Philip Levine is actually a Democrat who ran for governor of Florida in, 2018 or something? Don't care. Don't care. I never had any meaningful relationship with Jeffrey Epstein. But he sent, but you know, then there's the actual files where he talks about Epstein being a great guy, signing out your friend Philip, and this is after he was convicted in 2008. And Ghislaine Maxwell said Philip Levine was her very good friend. Don't care. Light him up. Right. Light him the hell up. So, I don't know. Like I said, we'll probably get into it in the second segment of the program. But for right now, well, there's the music, Tara.
0: Oh, jeez.
1: It does fly by.
0: I can't believe it.
1: We always say that. I know. But this is the Molloy Program on Progressive Voices on TuneIn for Friday, the 21st day of May, 2026. I'm Roxanne Kincaid. With me, of course, is the amazing Tara Devlin as we cover for Mike this evening. Thanks so much for sticking around, and we'll be back after this little bit of a break.

I'm Rick Smith, and this is Labor History in Two. On this day in labor history, the year was 1938. That was the day the Keene Mountain coal mine exploded near Grundy, Virginia. Described as a flame-belching volcano, the explosion killed 45 and injured 3 more. It is considered one of the worst mining disasters in the history of Virginia. One surviving miner described the scene saying, quote, "I saw coal-carrying cars, motors, slate, and timbers spouted as if from a cannon." The state mine inspector determined the miners had been killed instantly. The mine had just opened the year before and produced 40 railroad cars of coal a day. But the mine was also owned by the Red Jacket Coal Company. In Mingo County, West Virginia, years earlier, Red Jacket had been a key player in keeping the UMWA out, making its employees sign yellow dog contracts and winning injunctions against union organizing. As a member of the Williamson Coal Operators Association, Red Jacket contributed to the hostile anti-union environment that created the conditions for the Matewan Massacre and the Battle of Blair Mountain in the early 20s. They called in Baldwin Phelps detectives to start evicting Matewan strikers from company housing. In the aftermath of the 1938 explosion, new mine safety regulations were demanded. The inspectors were finally given the legal right to conduct inspections over the protest of mine owners in 1941. However, there was no power to enforce the new regulations. The Phipps family commemorated the disaster in its 1965 song, Red Jacket Mine Explosion.

0: such a fright.
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0: Or seen on that sad Friday night.
2: A $31,000 medical bill, a four-week delay for a critical test. 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
3: I had a set of specialized diagnostic tests at a cancer center in Seattle. 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

0: Well, it's Technical Anomaly Friday, Truth Seekers. Never a dull moment. This is the Malloy program. Like I said beforehand, it is the, I don't know, I said the 21st. No, it's the 22nd of May. I'm lost. I am. I'm hopelessly lost. Thank God Tara Devlin is here to keep me something resembling sane.
1: Oh, wow, I feel bad.
0: I'm losing days on the calendar here. This is terrible.
1: Wow.
0: But no, this is the second segment for this week closing Friday around the Malloy Truth Seeker campfire. And I imagine, well, but like I said at the beginning of the program, there's no let up because there's a weekend coming. It's all just hunker down, but I do. I want to go back to the story about this Epstein, this latest Epstein revelation, because you know it's going to keep going. I mean, I remember back when the Republicans during the great cleanest hunt said, "Oh, it's just drip, drip, drip," right?
1: Mm-hmm.
0: Well, this is dribble, dribble, dribble. It's not going to go away. I don't care how many wars he starts. It's not going to go away. And
1: good.
0: And so
1: I just wish there were some accountability. This is the problem here. This is the days of no accountability. Will there ever be any justice? And I mean, the fact that we let this con man who is an insurrectionist not only walk free, but become the president again is really horrible.
0: No, I know. And that, you know, that mealy mouth little Todd Blanchy, you know, his star turn on Capitol Hill this week was just pathetic. Right. Trying to get all butch and bitchy.
1: I know.
0: With members of the Senate. I'm sure you saw the clips. But it bothered. You know, we saw with like U.S. attorneys, and I'm trying to process my thought here. With U.S. attorneys, you've got a few months to act as U.S. attorney, but then you have to get confirmed by the Senate. Mm-hmm. I freely confess my ignorance. Is there nothing like that for the cabinet? Can you just be acting until hell freezes over?
1: Looking it up.
0: I sincerely don't. I don't know the answer. But then again, there's so many things out there that we never thought we would need to know the answers to. But
1: yeah.
0: But when you're in a state of constitutional collapse, you kind of have to figure this sort of stuff out. But these exactly. revelations from his personal assistant, Sarah Kellen, she was named back in 2008 as an unindicted co-conspirator. And all along she said, no, I'm a survivor. I was a victim. Well, the dead photographer, Damaris Chalier, he basically apparently had frequent flyer miles on the Lolita mm-hmm. Express. Multiple models and former assistants have said that he was a complete pervert for his entire existence. And yet still, Todd Blanche, nor did JoJo Blondie or any of their people have ever sat down with the survivors.
1: No,
0: I guess because yeah. Daddy Spank.
1: Uh-huh.
0: But one survivor recently said, "We know the names. Many of us were abused by them. Now, together as survivors, we will confidentially compile the names who were regularly in the Epstein world."
1: But he lied, right? That's why one of I don't remember who it was said, "Do you realize it's a crime to lie?" Lie to Congress because he lied. He said that they had met with the
0: that was a lie. He said, "You know, we met with the survivors."
1: It's a provable lie, but this is what they do. And you know, where will there be ever be consequences?
0: Well, here's the bottom line: there will not be, as long as these punks and thugs, foot pads, cut purses, and petty grifters remain in control of the government.
1: Mm-hmm.
0: I mean, if this really matters to the American people, and look, okay, rock-ribbed Republicans out there, you weird little lurkers on the periphery of this program, if you really care about the Epstein files, I don't care where you are. You have to hold your, it's not even a matter of, I don't have to hold my nose. But if you feel like you've got to hold your nose and vote for a Democrat, then do that. And then see if they'll follow through. See if indictments follow. See if trials follow. See if prison sentences follow. Because no goddamn Republican is ever going to do it. And, you know, every day, Tara, there's a new story about, cracks in the MAGA base.
1: Oh, yeah.
0: And, please. You know, I've got another one sitting right here with which to close the week. He went to Tripe Social again and started blathering about how the stock market is just roaring. And it's doing so well. And this is because of a Wall Street Journal report that said, investors around the world are in good spirits this morning, setting the S&P 500 on track to rise for its eighth straight week. And Nitwit Nero immediately ran to his phone, got his weird little thumbs out, and all caps, new stock market record.
1: Oh, God.
0: But the maggots apparently aren't real happy about it. Some said they pointed out that his DJT stock, $DJT, Donald J. Trump Media, is in the toilet. Bottom low record. Mark H., an Army vet on Tripe Social, said, what's going on with this DJT stock? What are the board members doing about this matter? You know, it's like the simpleton.
1: Oh, you dumb bastard.
0: Here, sit down, son. Look, all you got to do is pick the queen. Pick the queen. It's easy. There's only three cards. Find the queen. Yeah. Oh, no, I'm sorry. That's the ace of spades. God damn it. You want to go again? They're Simon Simple and, oh, Jesus. And they're like the silly sods who ordered the Trump phone.
1: Yeah.
0: That only has 11 stripes on the back and not 13.
1: Oh, exactly. And if I were more devious, I would come up with some kind of scam to separate these people from their money because it's so easy. But then I have those pesky morals getting in the way.
0: I know. Right? I know. Aren't they a pain in the ass?
1: Unlike the Republicans. I don't care. This is why I always say to these maggots, you know, I don't hate you. We don't hate you. We want you to have health care. We want you to have living wages, retirement security, a day off, a decent life. We're not trying to scam you, unlike the people that you keep putting in power. It's incredible that you keep voting for. Somebody just posted on one of my videos, I love Trump. What the fuck is wrong with you?
0: Why? What's exactly lovable about him? Explain that to me.
1: But I mean, yeah, and somebody else responded. Why?
0: Look at these silly sods who invested in Trump Media. It's down. Oh, my God. People were buying at $100 a share, and it's down to $7.95.
1: Wow. Wow, wow, wow.
0: One guy said, help patriots with stock buyback. Oh, no, dumbass. You paid your nickel to see this way to the egress. You ain't getting the money back. In fact, you're going to pay to go into the circus again, dumbass.
1: Yeah, and to call yourself a patriot, you know, help patriots. You're not patriots. You're not patriots. You're not Christians. You're barely human at this point. You're disgusting.
0: Well, I know, I've gotten a little pushback, but I describe these people as the kind of folks who pick their teeth with their toenail clippings.
1: Right.
0: Because they are.
1: Got,
0: oh, that's a big one here. I think I got some spinach back here.
1: Vile. They're absolutely vile. And there's no excuse at this point. unless you're a garbage person, to not see that what's up with this, the whole scam. Oh, you're stupid. I don't know. I guess I don't even know. I mean, there'll be millions of autopsies on this era, this horrible era that we're living in. But it's hard to explain. There's, you know, something in the human condition, I suppose. It's racism.
0: Never sell racism short when you're talking about a maggot. And in fact, I've got
1: that's right.
0: Well, you and I were chatting off air about the conniption, and I've been talking about it on my show. I don't know if you have on yours, but the conniption over the upcoming Odyssey movie by Christopher Nolan.
1: Right.
0: And they've been throwing
1: a fit.
0: They didn't even know that Elliot Page had been cast as Achilles. No one does.
1: Oh.
0: Elliot Page hasn't been cast as Achilles, but these pathetic, pasty-faced, doughy, white boy bigots were all up in, oh, it was the greatest warrior of all time, and you're going to cast a trans guy. Oh. God damn it, that's too woke.
1: Oh, my God.
0: Well, apparently, Elliot Page is not going to play Achilles. But that didn't stop them from the conniption. And then there was the conniption, the racist conniption they threw over Lupita Nyong'o being cast as Helen and Clytemnestra. And I mention this because I know you're a classics nerd just like I am.
1: Yes.
0: And there's plenty of deep diving to be done in that. But they just pile up one on another because the maggots are racist, pissed off again over something entirely different. Now, I didn't even know that this was being made, but there's apparently going to be a live action film of Betty Boop.
1: Oh, uh-oh.
0: Boop, boop, Betty. Yeah.
1: Live action?
0: Yeah.
1: Betty Boop. Okay.
0: Yeah, I mean, Hollywood has almost no creativity left in it.
1: Yeah.
0: Everything's a remake. You know, everything's a rehash.
1: Because it's all these people trying to get money. That's all it's about. It's not about art or craft or, you know, it's just they want to put money, millionaires want to put money on provable vehicles. So,
0: but the maggots are having a fit because the creator and star of Abbott Elementary, Quinta Brunson, is starring as Betty Boop in the movie.
1: Okay.
0: She is, you know, not white.
1: She's not white? I don't know who this is. She's
0: a brilliant actress, but the maggots are out there hopping up and down and flinging poo and losing their minds. They're accusing...
1: They're so tedious.
0: They're accusing the production company of engaging in race swapping. They're a race swapping out there.
1: Betty Boop? I'm sorry to yell into your ear.
0: No, really, yes, Betty Boop. And none other than Matt Dysphoria Beard Walsh ran over to X to post an excrement all about this, saying, oh, there's only one reason to bring back an iconic piece of Americana, just to race swap it like this. Even a faithful Betty Boop reboot probably wouldn't sell many tickets. A race swapped Betty Boop has absolutely no chance of success, but they do it anyway, out of spite.
1: Out of spite? Well, this is, you know, when it reminds me of, because I'm reading Masha Gessen's Surviving Autocracy for the Anti-Fascist Book Club. And she talks about, or they talk about, excuse me, I always do that, I'm sorry. How, according to authoritarianism, the only proper person to do anything is a white man. Okay, they can, a gay journalist can't write about journalists or can't write about gay issues, or a trans journalist can't. You know, it's all like that. A black journalist can't write about the African American community or darker pigment.
0: No, I get it.
1: White people can do all of it. In authoritarianism, white men in particular. A woman can't write about women's issues, and this is the authoritarian mindset.
2: Well, listen here. Let me just tell you about your uterus, little lady.
1: Mm-hmm. Yeah. And it's about hierarchy. And at the top of the hierarchy and is the straight, white, rich man, of course. But they get to tell everybody else what to do. And all of these examples in art and culture of someone crossing the line, so to speak. You're out of your box. Get back in your place. And then here come the pejoratives. You bitch. You F word. You
2: see you next whatever. Tuesday. Yeah.
1: Yes. Yes.
2: But there's so, more. There's a little more to this story. I think you'll appreciate it. Another maggot said, "Race rage baiting to no end with their woke DEI antics. Stop replacing white people."
1: Oh, Jesus Christ.
2: Yeah, the great replacement theory characters. Finds its way to fictional cartoon characters. But here's the best part. The creator of Betty Boop was a man named Max Fleischer. His grandson is working on the film alongside the production company. His name is Mark Fleischer. And here's the funny thing. The New York Times reported in 1934 that the closest inspiration for Betty Boop was a black jazz singer named Esther Jones. She's literally based on a black woman, and the maggots are having a hissy because Betty Boop is going to be played by a black woman.
1: Unbelievable. Unbelievable. Well, completely believable, because this is a long pattern. You know, you remember Mr. Potato Head, right? Matt Gaetz said that Mr. Potato Head was our first transgender doll. Even he got canceled, Mr. Potato Head. Then they got Eminem characters. Remember that?
2: Oh yeah, I remember when Tucky O'Rose Carlson was all upset because the green M&M with her go-go boots were gone, and she didn't turn him on anymore.
1: Uh huh. Dr. Seuss. They went after that. And I also remember there was another fictional character in the Netflix series Troy. One of the gods, I can't remember which one, was played by a black actor, and they lost their minds over that too, saying, "How dare he play this character? I mean, play this role." We're talking about a fictional character, okay? I'm sorry that Zeus didn't exist. Zeus is not a real thing.
2: Well, I mean, that goes back to the hissy about the casting of Lupita Nyong'o as as Helen.
1: It's the same thing. Because they're stupid. They don't realize that.
2: Helen was hatched from an egg.
1: Right.
2: You know, Lita and the swan.
1: Yeah,
2: Lita and the swan. Helen hatched. But, you know, there's no right-wing outcry there for her to be played by an emu.
1: Because Zeus appeared as a swan and had sex with a mortal woman, and then here comes Helen of Troy.
2: Yeah, there's a whole lot of banjo music in Greek mythology, if you want to get right down to it.
1: And that's the thing, too, because even contemporary, sources during this period, I think even Herodotus said that it was absurd. It was absolutely fiction, of course, because they all knew it, because no one would start a war over the abduction of a woman. That's what, that's what the historical sources say. And we're talking about, it's Herodotus. So people who are closer to the fiction knew it was fiction. So, but what happened 2,000 years later, I guess they never.
2: Well, you know, the maggots don't read Thucydides. They read stupidities.
1: Right. So to say that this, and you know what, because I was watching something, a clip about this. It was either Newsmax, I can't remember, or Fox News, and they They had a picture. They're like, Helen of Troy being played by this actress who's got darker pigment. And the picture of Helen of Troy that they put up was a, you know, it's a painting of Helen of Troy.
2: Is that so where clearly, she was the rather chubby, curly, redheaded? That one. Yeah.
1: So, you see, look here in this painting, which is another artist's rendition of a fictional character. She's white. So clearly that means she's white. I mean, they're so stupid. Why don't you take the opportunity, Fox News or Newsmax, to teach your viewers / victims something?
2: Well, how do you have somebody who's dumber than the bag of hair, as Malloy notes from time to time? how is that person is supposed to educate anybody?
1: Right. I mean, because stupid.
2: And I mean, you noted it. There's a long history of these mouth breathing, knuckle walking Republican goons having hissies over imaginary characters. I mean, right. The one I never forget was, of course, he's busy in hell now, Jerry Falwell. But the conniption that he threw over Tinky Winky.
1: Tinky Winky, right. The
2: brethren and sistren in Christ, Tinky Winky is purple, and everybody knows that that's the favorite color of all the homosexuals. Tinky Winky has a triangle on its head, and everybody knows that that is a homosexual symbol, and Tinky Winky carries a purse.
1: Wow. You see, it's always a panic. It's always some bullshit because they have nothing. They offer nothing to humanity.
2: Where is this in the Gospels?
1: Mm-hmm. Yeah, it just proves they have nothing to offer.
2: And a puppet shall not lie with another puppet as a man lieth with a woman.
1: Tinky Winky. Tinky Winky is not even a human being. So I don't know what you're talking about. Neither are these people.
2: I think we had to close this week with this kind of a giggle. And, you know, just one last thing on the way out the door. Stephen Colbert ended his show last night. It was a fantastic show. McCartney was there. I mean, they played it pitch perfect. And of course, Nitwit Nero and his dragon fruit sized prostate was up at 2 o'clock in the morning, triping furiously. Colbert is finally finished at CBS. Amazing that he lasted so long. No talent, no ratings, no life. He was like a dead person. You could take any person off the street and they would be better than this total jerk. Thank goodness he's finally gone. What a fucking baby.
1: What a dick. What a terrible person. What a horrible waste of human DNA. Really, what a waste of air, space, and time. God.
2: But in a way, Colbert in advance got the last laugh. He said, speaking to People magazine, he said, the ending of the show aside, which people can speculate about all they want, and I can't argue with their speculations, but we're clowns. How much does it diminish the office of the presidency to even notice what we say?
1: Exactly. It gives validity to everything that they say. It elevates them and it proves them correct. That's why he's so upset, clearly. It diminishes the media, too, as a whole, the corporate media, because many people get their news from the late-night comedians. And they have the spine to tell the truth about Traitor Trump, to call him what he is.
2: And that's kind of a mark of fascism, too. When you get to the point where the only people who can tell the truth about the dear leader are the ones who are the clowns. I mean, that's we were talking about ancient history and whatnot. You know, the court fool was the one who could more accurately tell the jackass on the throne what a fuck up he was than any other human being.
1: Exactly.
2: And, you know, here we said it during the reign of error with the dim leader, but, you know, a village is missing its idiot. But there's the music again.
1: Oh, boy.
2: And so the week comes to a close. Thank you, Tara, for joining me.
1: Thank you.
2: Today, this evening. Thank you so much. It's always a joy. And, well, this has been the Mike Malloy Program on Progressive Voices on TuneIn. She's Tara Devlin. I'm Roxanne Kincaid. Have a great weekend, Mike Malloy, wherever you are. Watch your back. Keep it lit.

0: I'm Rick Smith, and this is Labor History in Two.
1: On this day in labor history, the year was 1938. That was the day the Keene Mountain coal mine exploded near Grundy, Virginia. Described as a flame-belching volcano, the explosion killed 45 and injured 3 more. It is considered one of the worst mining disasters in the history of Virginia. One surviving miner described the scene saying, quote, "I saw coal-carrying cars, motors, slate, and timbers spouted as if from a cannon." The state mine inspector determined the miners had been killed instantly. The mine had just opened the year before and produced 40 railroad cars of coal a day. But the mine was also owned by the Red Jacket Coal Company. In Mingo County, West Virginia, years earlier, Red Jacket had been a key player in keeping the UMWA out, making its employees sign yellow dog contracts and winning injunctions against union organizing. As a member of the Williamson Coal Operators Association, Red Jacket contributed to the hostile anti-union environment that created the conditions for the Matewan Massacre and the Battle of Blair Mountain in the early 20s. They called in Baldwin Phelps detectives to start evicting Matewan strikers from company housing. In the aftermath of the 1938 explosion, new mine safety regulations were demanded. The inspectors were finally given the legal right to conduct inspections over the protest of mine owners in 1941. However, there was no power to enforce the new regulation. The Phipps family commemorated the disaster in its 1965 song, Red Jacket Mine.

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2: A $31,000 medical bill, a four-week delay for a critical test. 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

0: Here to set you free. How you doing? Happy Tuesday. I'm Leslie Marshall. Welcome or welcome back. Only True Democracy and Talk. I'm really excited to have this guest with us, not only because of the subject matter that I relate to as a mother, and we all have been focusing on mothers as it was Mother's Day Sunday, but also we were just talking off air, and it's really nice when you get to reconnect with somebody you worked with in a different capacity at one time, and you see that they've gone on to greater things and that they've succeeded, and truly our guest in this first half of the hour has. Margo McGowan is our guest. She's not only a parent coach, a writer, and a public speaker, but she was my producer back in the day at KGO in the late 90s when we were 12. Because we look great for our age, girl, don't we? But, you know, on a very serious note, and I'm just so impressed with what she's done here, Margo's oldest daughter struggled with behavioral health challenges. And she learned nonviolent communication skills and now supports other parents in learning how to truly listen to their children with presence and curiosity. Margo has appeared on CNN, MSNBC, Fox News, my network, Good Morning America, and other TV and radio programs and podcasts. Her blog is called Real Girl, R-E-E-L Girl. It's been featured in outlets including Forbes, The Wall Street Journal, The New York Times, Harvard Political Review, Le Figaro, Christian Science Monitor, The Washington Post, and more. She is the mother of three daughters. I have a son and a daughter. Thought that was rough enough. Three daughters. She lives with her husband, Dan, and they live in San Francisco, where she and I first, we didn't first meet there. We met in New York, you reminded me, but where we worked together. And good to have you with us. Margo, thank you for joining us today. So glad to speak with you about this very important matter.
1: Thank you. I'm so happy to be here. And it's really exciting because it combines what we're going to talk about today, my history and talk radio and the nonviolent communication. So thank you. Really happy.
0: Yeah, no, absolutely. So first of all, for people that have never heard of it or don't know what it is, what is specifically nonviolent communication? And we're going to talk about how it changed your family. So there are people out there that are listening to the first time. They've heard this term for the first time. What exactly is nonviolent communication?
1: So nonviolent communication is a communication framework that was created by clinical psychologist Marshall Rosenberg. And what Marshall teaches us is to focus on our feelings, identify the universal human needs underneath those feelings, and then you communicate that truth honestly while staying connected to the humanity of another. So not making a sort of an enemy image out of the person you're talking with, even if you disagree with them.
0: Why do you think that this approach resonates with so many families once they learn about it?
1: Oh my gosh.
0: I mean, and why did it resonate with you?
1: Yeah. So I was very trained in debate. I would debate. I would go on national television. I worked in talk radio, which can be very combative. And when I spoke to someone, I wanted to win the argument, which is still a very important skill. And I'm proud of myself for being a skilled debater.
0: But, and probably why you and I got along so well.
1: Right? Exactly. I could not pivot that mindset to listening to my kids. And I didn't know how to just show up and listen to my kids. So if my kids would say something like, "Mom, I'm angry," I would want to know why. Like, I would want to know a reason. I translated that into an intellectual argument. And because my oldest daughter had severe behavioral challenges, I had to learn to just show up and listen to her and follow her reality. Does that make sense?
0: Yes, it actually does, because I have two children, and my son is ADHD. And sometimes you just have to isolate the mad, sad, glad. You have to isolate, you know, where they are. And I think for me also, I'm a problem solver.
1: Yes.
0: What's the problem?
1: Yes.
0: Here's the solution, right?
1: Yes.
0: So if somebody goes, "I'm mad," very much like you, the first thing is, why? And my husband has learned over the years, we as parents want to fix it, right? We want to fix it. Why are you mad? You know, Johnny threw a stone at me. Let's run Johnny over. No, just joking. You know, I mean, and then the other thing is, you know, I don't want you to feel that way.
1: Yeah.
0: But that's how they feel. And you have to let them feel that way. And that's hard as a parent, right?
1: 100%. That's the biggest barrier I think so many parents have, is they don't want to feel the pain, right? We want to fix, because it's so painful to watch your child be in pain and to sit with her in that pain. And what you said, Leslie, about like rushing to fix, the mantra I repeat in my head is connect, don't fix, connect, don't fix, connect, don't fix. Still.
0: I got to do that now. And my kids are moving to college in August.
1: So helpful.
0: I mean, yeah. No, most definitely. And the things that I've watched that you've put out, I mean, it resonated, and I wish I had had it years ago. So let's talk about your journey with this and how it started, because your oldest daughter, you have, you know, mentioned and talked about, and I've seen you talk with your daughter, struggling with serious behavioral and mental health challenges. You tried numerous approaches, right? Traditional approaches, not so traditional approaches. So what was different about this, the NVC, the nonviolent communication approach, that changed things for not only your connection with your daughter, but for your whole family?
1: Oh my gosh. Nonviolent communication was so different, because when my daughter struggled, really got deep into the struggle, she was 15 and she was stealing. There was drug abuse. There was school refusal. And I would try to argue with her.
0: I had 2 out of 3 of those.
1: Oh, really?
0: Yeah, with my son. Not the drugs, but yeah, school refusal and stealing. Yeah.
1: So hard. And so we went to the mental health system. She went to residential treatment for 3 years. She had cognitive behavioral therapy, dialectical behavioral therapy, psychiatry, medication. Finally, I learned nonviolent communication, which helped me and my husband to show up and listen to my daughter. And I'll give you one example that was a turning point for us. My daughter would tell this story that my husband kicked her out of his truck on the freeway. She would tell this to her therapist. This never happened. So every time she said that to a therapist, my husband and I would be hurt. We would be defensive. We'd be like, what are you talking about? We never did that. Why are you saying that? What we finally learned to do with one therapist, she said, this is true for her. Listen to how she's feeling. So I thought to myself, how would I feel if I were actually kicked out of the car on the freeway? I would feel scared. I would feel abandoned. I would feel lonely. So I started asking my daughter, were you scared? Were you lonely? Yes, yes. And then she started to cry, and then she started to open up to me. So what I realized with NVC training, you listen to the emotions and the feelings that your child or whatever other person you love is trying to communicate, as opposed to kind of nitpicking their story about things that you don't agree with. Does that make sense?
0: Especially in the teen years, kids really shut you out. My 17-year-old daughter's doing, you know, that late show. She, you know, my husband and I were in the kitchen, and I look around, she's in the dining room. I'm like, why are you over there? And she goes, it's too crowded. Too crowded. You know, two of us. It's interesting you say that, because, and I know he won't be watching, but my brother, we're full-grown adults, you know?
1: Yes.
0: My brother believes I pushed him down the stairs when I babysat him when we were kids, and it never happened.
1: Never happened. So hard. Know?
0: And as a matter of fact, the stairs he points to, like the old-fashioned New England, very steep basement stairs, he would have been hurt very badly or not even alive. So,
1: right.
0: I mean, and everybody in the family, my father's gone now, but when he was alive, my mother, my brother, they're all like, the other brother, didn't happen. But like you said, and if you tell yourself a lie often enough, you believe it. And then sometimes we create stories to cope.
1: Absolutely.
0: Or, you know, to, like you say, to express a feeling.
1: Right.
0: So you also said that you used to approach conflict very intellectually. You just said you wanted to explain, you wanted to persuade. We talked about fixing it.
1: Yes.
0: Was it hard to learn NVC? And you said that changed the way you communicated with your children. It changed the way not only you spoke to them, but the way you listened to them also, right?
1: Yes. Like now I listen for what matters to them. Like, and I'll give you the example you brought up with your brother. Like, I would wonder like how he was feeling. You know, was he feeling hurt or scared? And maybe his need for safety wasn't met. And maybe the story of actually falling down the stairs doesn't resonate with you, but maybe, and this is just a guess, it could not be right, but there were feelings around you where he felt like unsafe or scared, maybe a different event. And he's using that story kind of like a dream. Does that make sense?
0: Yes.
1: And then I would also wonder if I were talking to you about like, how do you feel when you hear that story? Like you're probably, these are guesses, but like angry, hurt, and your need for shared reality isn't being met, which is really hard. That's a really hard one for me. Is that right?
0: Yep. Most definitely. And also because I think we all hearken to our own experiences. And, you know, my daughter once said to me, I said, when I was a kid, blah, blah, blah. And she said, well, this is not your childhood. It's mine. I was like,
1: wow.
0: You know, but she is right. I think we are coming up in a break. So we're going to take a break. When we come back, I have, another question about this, but I want to talk further about parenting, emotional regulation, and connect, don't fix, as you say. We'll be back in a few minutes with our guest, Margo McGowan, parent coach. Parent coach, writer, public speaker. And by the way, her website is listentoconnectcoach.com. 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On Instagram, follow her there at listentoconnectcoach. coach. Be glad to be back with her in a moment. I hope you'll stick with us. Don't go away.
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3: I'm Rick Smith, and this is Labor History in Two. On this day in labor history, the year was 1938. That was the day the Keene Mountain coal mine exploded near Grundy, Virginia. Described as a flame-belching volcano, the explosion killed 45 and injured three more. It is considered one of the worst mining disasters in the history of Virginia. One surviving miner described the scene saying, quote, "I saw coal-carrying cars, motors, slate, and timbers spouted as if from a cannon." The state mine inspector determined the miners had been killed instantly. The mine had just opened the year before and produced 40 railroad cars of coal a day. But the mine was also owned by the Red Jacket Coal Company. In Mingo County, West Virginia, years earlier, Red Jacket had been a key player in keeping the UMWA out, making its employees sign yellow dog contracts and winning injunctions against union organizing. As a member of the Williamson Coal Operators Association, Red Jacket contributed to the hostile anti-union environment that created the conditions for the Matewan Massacre and the Battle of Blair Mountain in the early 20s. They called in Baldwin Phelps detectives to start evicting Matewan strikers from company housing. In the aftermath of the 1938 explosion, new mine safety regulations were demanded. The inspectors were finally given the legal right to conduct inspections over the protest of mine owners in 1941. However, there was no power to enforce the new regulations. The Phipps family commemorated the disaster in its 1965 song, Red Jacket Mine.

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0: What a scene on that sad Friday night.
2: A $31,000 medical bill, a four-week delay for a critical test. And this didn't happen to someone unfamiliar with the system. It happened to someone who spent decades working inside it. Welcome to Code WAC, where we break down how healthcare really works in America and what it means for you and your family. Today, we're talking about insurance denials, hidden incentives, and why getting care can feel like navigating a system designed to stop you. Our guest is Bob Coleman, a retired healthcare professional who spent more than 40 years serving veterans through the U.S. Department of Veterans Affairs as a clinical pharmacist, medical informaticist, and researcher. His work included focusing on improving patient outcomes through evidence-based medicine. Since retiring, he's turned his attention to healthcare system reform, authoring the e-books Unnecessary Deaths and Hostile Takeover, How Wall Street and Congress Hijacked American Healthcare and How We Can Take It Back.
3: I had a set of specialized diagnostic tests at a cancer center in Seattle. And what I expected was, and led to believe, was my insurance would cover the cost. 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There essentially was no transparency beforehand and no simple explanation afterwards. And what struck me that after even decades of healthcare experience, it was difficult to understand what and why I was charged, how that price was determined. The experience made something very clear. Billing operates in a different system than care, and patients are largely outside that system.
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0: Margo McGowan. Margo is a parent coach, a writer, a public speaker, and we are talking about nonviolent communication skills. Like I had mentioned, she has a blog called Real Girl, R-E-E-L-G-I-R-L, featured in outlets including Forbes, The Wall Street Journal, New York Times, Harvard Political Review, Le Figaro, Christian Science Monitor, The Washington Post, and more. She's in San Francisco with her husband and three daughters, and she also has been seen on television. You may have seen her there, CNN, MSNBC, Fox, Good Morning America, and others, and radio programs and podcasts like mine. Her website is listentoconnectcoach.com, and her handle on Instagram of the same name, at listentoconnectcoach. Margo, thank you for holding. Welcome back. Now, you've described becoming a very different mother with your youngest daughter, you have three, because of these skills that you started to implement with your oldest daughter after unsuccessful attempts with traditional methods. So what's one thing you do differently now that you wish you had done and wish you had known years earlier with your first daughter as opposed to your third?
1: I can give you a great example of that, Leslie. It just happened yesterday. So my 17-year-old daughter was late for school. When my older daughter was late or not going to school, I would yell at her, get up, what are you doing? We're going to be late. Da, da, da. With this one, I was just like, hey, honey, it's time to go. She's like, I'm not ready. And I sat there and I gave myself compassion because honestly, Leslie, like even though this is like a level two, it still triggers me. Like when my daughter's late, I feel anxious. And I would say my need for like trust and competence isn't met. So I'm like, this is a moment of suffering. Suffering is a part of life. May I be kind to myself. My daughter's only 5 minutes late. We're fine. We're going to the car. And there is a ticket on my car for street cleaning. And the reason, this is what my head is saying. I'm not saying it out loud. The reason I have a ticket on my car is because my daughter did not move it for street cleaning on Sunday night. So the old Margo with the first daughter, I would have gotten mad. I would have been like, you got a ticket, another ticket. And then I would have picked it up. It's $100. And that would have, I would have felt anxious. Again, my need for trust wasn't met, safety maybe for paying the money. So I saw the ticket. I took a deep breath. I'm like, oh, ticket, I'm disappointed. She's like, oh, I'm sorry. And I said, yeah, I get it. People forget things. They forget all the time. I forget all the time. It's just hard. And she's like, yeah, it's hard. And we put on Taylor Swift and I took a few deep breaths and everything was okay. Does that make sense?
0: No, it does. It's really interesting because I was trying to isolate my triggers as a parent.
1: Yes.
0: I grew up with a Sicilian mother and she yelled all the time. Wonderful mother, very loving, but she yelled, a lot of yelling and threat of hitting.
1: Yes.
0: And sometimes there was the hit, you know, but didn't, you know, choose to hit our children. Some people
1: right.
0: do. I'm not in favor of that.
1: Yeah.
0: But I definitely yell. I'm not
1: yes.
0: proud of that. And that would
1: yes.
0: be the thing I think both my kids would say they hate the most is the yelling. You know, not now. I've chilled out with age. And I think by the time we get the parenting thing, they're off to college, you know, and it's like, oh,
1: right.
0: now I get it. Now I'm
1: yeah.
0: doing it right. Bye.
1: Yeah.
0: You know, I definitely feel I'm a much better parent in some ways now than I was years
1: right.
0: ago. When they're younger, there's just so much more to do. You know, I mean, my kids
1: yeah.
0: can drive and, you
1: right.
0: know, I mean, you know, there's so much more to do. But yeah, that I really, you know, I can definitely connect with that because for me, time management
1: oh my God.
0: Is a trigger.
1: Yes.
0: And being late, that you, I don't know why, even now I have to chill myself out. You know, like if we're going to the airport as a family on vacation,
1: right.
0: I have to just accept the fact that
1: yes.
0: we're going to run late, start things 15 minutes
1: yes.
0: early, we're still going to run late. And,
1: right.
0: you know, what's the big deal? We're still going to make our flight. Take a breath, calm down,
1: right.
0: you know, but yeah, when you said that, I was like, yes, you know, time management. Although I do want to know why you don't have a garage. I know San Fran can be tough with that.
1: I know, we don't have a garage. Wait, I wanted to say something about what you said. Oh yeah, for the running late and all that, Leslie, that might be again, like a connect, don't fix. Like just try to connect. And I think this is what you were saying, like whether your kid is late for school or late for something, like the most important thing is connection. And one thing, I was very afraid with my oldest daughter about her safety, right? So that's why I was always handing down these rules. But what I've realized through nonviolent communication and watching how my kids have grown and how healthy they are now, what keeps my kids safe is emotional regulation. If I can model emotional regulation for my kids and I can help teach them the skills to learn emotional regulation, that's so much safer for them as human beings than compliance and trying to scare them. And again, with my first kid, I would have threatened her about the ticket probably. I would have said something like,
0: yep.
1: if you get a ticket again, you do not drive the car on Sunday night. And she might have complied for a little bit, but because she was scared, not because she was-
0: Or you can do this, this, and this to pay it off.
1: Exactly. Yeah. You owe me.

0: Yeah,
1: And if
0: no,
1: that
0: exactly.
1: worked, I would do it. It didn't work with my kids.
0: You know, one phrase you use is connect, don't
1: Yes.
0: fix. It is powerful, but probably difficult for a lot of parents, especially in that moment when you are when the tornado's coming
1: Yes.
0: inside, right?
1: Yes.
0: So what does that actually look like in
1: I
0: real
1: love
0: life?
1: that's such a great question. So connect, don't fix means get in touch with needs. I said earlier that feelings point to needs. So strategies are very important in nonviolent communication. You just don't say your strategies when you're activated. Like my strategy of like, all right, that's it, no driving the car on Sunday night. What you do is when you get in touch with the needs, like my need for safety, my need for trust, you get more ideas about how to have strategies to meet those needs when you're calm. So you can come up with new creative collaborative strategies to meet those needs. So I would talk with my daughter later and I would say something like, hey, maybe on Sunday nights I could give you a call or give you a text and you could remember that way. Or let's think of some other ideas. And maybe she would be like, maybe I'll try to come home earlier on a Sunday night before it gets really crowded on the street. Like you get more ideas and more creativity when you're calm. Does that make sense?
0: Yes, no, absolutely, 100%. You make the point that behavior is often an attempt to meet a need.
1: Yes.
0: And can you walk us through like everyday parenting situation, something like, you know, you point out that school stress, arguments or rules, and how the NVC changes the response?
1: Yeah. This really helps me with like a messy room. Like, say, I ask my daughter to clean her room, and then I go into her room to check like 15 minutes later, and she's sitting in her bed on her phone. Again, the old Margot would have been angry, would have probably yelled. My need for mattering and respect would not have been met. So, again, I give
0: Yeah,
1: myself compassion,
0: respect. Yes.
1: right? So give myself compassion. And then when I make compassion, I make guesses what's going on. What needs is my daughter trying to meet? So it's not what is she not doing? What is she doing? So guesses, my daughter's probably meeting needs for comfort, for safety. Maybe she's meeting a need for connection. So when I'm feeling calm, I go back in and I check with her like, hey, I notice you're lying in your bed. What's going on? She's like, yeah, I'm just tired. I'm talking to my friend. Yeah, I get that, honey. But it's also super important to me to clean your room. So what are your ideas about that? She's like, maybe I could do it in like 20 minutes. She gets her needs for autonomy met when she is a part of the solution, as opposed to me, the parent, the authority, handing down the solution, which is the big difference with NVC. NVC teaches power with parenting more than power over parenting.
0: You know, we have less than 60 seconds left. What would be, in your opinion, the first small step a parent can take who is saying, this is so opposite the approach I've been using or I've been taught or thought was the right thing to do?
1: It totally makes sense. The same thing happened to me. Self-compassion, like just really notice how you're feeling when you're feeling angry or sad, any complicated feeling, and go to my website, listen to connectcoach.com. You can learn more about NVC and you can download free feelings and needs lists, which are super helpful.
0: All right. And you know how to do it in the time, girl, being
1: I do.
0: you know, working in the broadcasting world. Her website again, Margo McGowan, parent coach, writer, and public speaker, is listentoconnectcoach.com. Follow her on Instagram. You get a lot of good stuff there too, at listentoconnectcoach. And also, like I said, check out her blog, Real Girl. All of that stuff can be found through the website, through Instagram. Really check it out. Parenting is hard. Right? I think it's the hardest job I've ever had. And I'm a hard worker and I'm smart to figure things out. Nobody gives you a manual. This actually gives you some great points and assistance. Margo, I'm so glad I got to reconnect with you after all these years here. I know we had on Facebook, but so proud of you and what you're doing. And your daughter's are lucky to have such a terrific mom. Thank you for being with us today.
1: Back at you, Leslie. Thank you so much.
2: I'm Rick Smith, and this is Labor History in Two. On this day in labor history, the year was 1938. That was the day the Keene Mountain coal mine exploded near Grundy, Virginia. Described as a flame-belching volcano, the explosion killed 45 and injured three more. It is considered one of the worst mining disasters in the history of Virginia. One surviving miner described the scene saying, quote, I saw coal-carrying cars, motors, slate, and timbers spouted as if from a cannon. The state mine inspector determined the miners had been killed instantly. The mine had just opened the year before and produced 40 railroad cars of coal a day. But the mine was also owned by the Red Jacket Coal Company. In Mingo County, West Virginia, years earlier, Red Jacket had been a key player in keeping the UMWA out, making its employees sign yellow dog contracts and winning injunctions against union organizing. As a member of the Williamson Coal Operators Association, Red Jacket contributed to the hostile anti-union environment that created the conditions for the Matewan Massacre and the Battle of Blair Mountain in the early 20s. They called in Baldwin Phelps detectives to start evicting Matewan strikers from company housing. In the aftermath of the 1938 explosion, new mine safety regulations were demanded. The inspectors were finally given the legal right to conduct inspections over the protest of mine owners in 1941. However, there was no power to enforce the new regulations. The Phipps family commemorated the disaster in its 1965 song, Red Jacket Mine Explosion.

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2: A $31,000 medical bill, a four-week delay for a critical test. 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
4: And we are back. I'm Leslie Marshall. Our second guest in this hour, we saved the best for last, is Fred Redmond, Secretary Treasurer of the 63 unions and 15, that's 1.5 million members of the AFL-CIO. In 2022, he was unanimously elected to the position as the highest-ranking African-American officer in the history of the labor movement in the United States of America. 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On Blue Sky, the handle is at AFL-CIO. On Facebook, Instagram, and X, it is also at AFL-CIO. And Secretary Redmond's handle on X is S.T. Redmond, that's R-E-D-M-O-N-D. Secretary Redmond, good to have you back with us. Always good to speak with you, sir. Sadly, it is not a great time in our nation when we look at voting rights, when we look at democracy and the threat to our democracy, and we look at what these decisions, these rulings, this redistricting and gerrymandering are doing specifically to working people. This is dangerous not just for the state of Louisiana. We're seeing other states, Alabama, Mississippi, et cetera, moving on. Now, the AFL-CIO called this Supreme Court ruling, quote, an outright attack on the fundamental freedoms of working people. That is strong language, but it is accurate. So why do you see this decision as such a major turning point? Why is this an outright attack on the fundamental freedoms of working people?
5: Leslie, the Voting Rights Act of 1965, it was passed to correct centuries of discrimination against Black Americans that really prohibited them from participating in our democracy. And it has been hailed as the crown jewel of civil rights activism and arose from bloody resistance, especially in the South. So this was a blow to all Americans who believe in liberty and freedom and believe in democracy. Then when you look at the aftermath of what's going on, you know, last night, the state of Alabama, they rushed to pass new maps. And Tennessee, they have gerrymandered to eliminate their only Black district. And the Louisiana elections have been pushed back to draw new maps in order to push Black representation out of the political system. So when we think about how the Voting Rights Act was made up of several sections, including measures to ensure that every American can access the ballot box and that our votes would be counted, to stop state legislators from passing discriminatory laws, and to guarantee fair congressional representation of voters of color. And since the moment that the Voting Rights Act was passed, there has been a single-minded effort and strategy to destroy it. And, you know, we could go back to 2013 in a case called Shelby County versus Holder. It was then that the Supreme Court stopped states from going through a process called preclearance, where states had to get permission. States with a history of discrimination and violating people's voting rights had to get permission from the courts, had to petition the courts in order to change voting rights laws, and gave the court oversight to make sure that those law changes that they want to make does not go back to disenfranchising voters. They canceled that in 2013. And that decision itself rolled back decades of progress of holding states accountable for discrimination and voting laws. So what happened on April the 29th of this year, the Supreme Court just issued a devastating blow to the Voting Rights Act and an outright attack on the fundamental freedoms of working people. This decision strips Black and Latino voters in Louisiana and throughout the South of having a fair say in their elected representatives. So this is a clear setback, but what this has done is really, really mobilized people throughout this country to say, that's a bridge too far. And we're in the process of working with different organizations throughout the country, working with the religious community, and working with people of goodwill to make sure that we don't take this land down.
4: I'm glad to hear that. A lot of people may hear Voting Rights Act case. They think it affects only one state, as you pointed out. And as we've seen, the consequences could spread nationwide. It's already starting. Right. You mentioned Tennessee. You mentioned Alabama. What worries you, and, you know, as Secretary Treasurer for the AFL-CIO, for millions of workers, what worries you most about the precedent this ruling sets?
5: Well, what it's saying is that it will become legal for states to arbitrarily make sure that Black, Latino representatives do not have an opportunity to participate as a representative in the U.S. government. And, you know, we got folks like in Tennessee with Steve Cohen, you know, who was, a white Jewish man who fought his life in the civil rights struggle, is being carved out of the map. So what this is saying is that, you know, our representatives, already elected representatives, will be responsible for picking which districts have representation and which districts don't. See, when you gerrymander congressional districts, which the courts have historically said could only be done once every 4 years, I believe it is, during an election or right before an election. But now when you got in the middle of elections, or right before an election in this case, you know, you have the right, the state have a right to redraw the maps. Then what it's saying is some people count when it comes to inclusion, when it comes to representation, and some people don't. And that's
4: like Louisiana, they're throwing votes out that have already been cast. I mean, it's horrific.
5: Yeah, that's right. Yeah. That's right. So go ahead.
4: No, you go ahead.
5: No, I was just getting ready to say that accelerating the concept of gerrymandering, it happens across the country with many states rushing to redraw their districts. And now, before the 2026 election, midterm election, and in the days since the decision, we've seen in Louisiana, the Secretary of State already announced they were to lay their House primaries given state lawmakers time to redraw their congressional maps. So this is unheard of. You know, when they're going to stop the election to give the legislature time to draw the map to their liking. Mm-hmm. And then when we watched and saw, you know, what happened with Abigail Spanberger, you know, the new governor, mm-hmm. when we saw what happened with her, and she did not fight hard enough in a lot of people's attention, when in the state of Virginia, the courts overruled the will of the people who freely elected for new maps, and the court just overruled that.
4: You know, it's so strange too, Secretary Redmond, so strange. In California, here where I am, mm-hmm. you know, we had a choice as people to say yes or no to the redistricting, and we chose yes. It went to court, and the court lost, and we have proceeded with that.
5: Right.
4: In the state of Virginia, the people voted, and they voted for that, and then the court said, no, your vote doesn't count. They're not violating their constitution, which the governor should, you know, has some power to tweak, if you will. And I hope she does more, you know, within her power to make, you know, these changes. But, you know, in states like Louisiana, the people aren't involved in this decision at all. In Florida, no, the people in Tennessee, the people are not involved in these decisions. And then the court says to Virginia, even though you voted for it, that's wrong. But in Louisiana, you're throwing out votes. That's okay. And then you have, you know, the Supreme Court justice saying, I don't want you to perceive the court as being political when they're clearly making decisions in a political sense. Not, you can't have it. You can't say that you're following the Constitution when you're making a ruling based on the same thing in two different states differently.
5: Right.
4: You know, well, the AFL-CIO statement says voting rights are worker rights. So can you help connect the dots for those listeners? Why are voting protections so deeply tied to wages, unions, workplace safety, and economic fairness?
5: Because we have a right every election. We have a right to elect representatives who is coming down to two choices. You support billionaires and corporations, or you support working families. You know, and it shouldn't be that way, but that's the way that it's turning out to be. Elections are important to working people because that's one day during the year when you have an election where everybody is the same. You know, everybody gets to vote for the representative that's going to look out for their best interests and support the values.
4: Okay, hold that thought, Secretary Redmond. We got to take a quick break. I hate taking a break, but we'll be right back. I want you to finish that. I have more questions for you. And I love what you said there. Everybody's equal on election day. We'll be back.
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12: 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I'm Brad Friedman.
10: And I'm Desi Doyen.
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13: That supply shock tied to the Strait of Hormuz is hitting fertilizer markets as well.
14: Fertilizer's going up. You understand how bad it is when the price of shit is rising?
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14: I wish I knew about this morning when I flushed a whole retirement account down the toilet.
15: I'm gonna soak up the sun. Okay, Desi Doyen. Flushing that aside for the moment, this just in from Washington Post. Russian President Vladimir Putin failed once again to persuade Chinese leader Xi Jinping to sign off on a major new gas pipeline. Even China doesn't want to have anything to do with Russia, even in the middle of an energy crisis. Good news. What do you have for us today?
10: Well, first, wildfire season is off to a harrowing start in the western United States. Across Southern California, fire crews are battling multiple wildfires fueled by high winds, high temperatures, and bone-dry brush. The Sandy Fire in Simi Valley near Los Angeles has forced evacuations for more than 44,000 residents. Mm. A wildfire in the pristine wilderness of Channel Islands National Park is threatening endangered species found nowhere else on Earth. In New Mexico, the Seven Cabins fire in the National Forest north of Ruidoso tripled in size in one day and has burned now more than 35 square miles in less than a week. Mm. That fire is yet another climate-change-fueled gut punch for Ruidoso, which has been hit with multiple cycles of wildfires, storms, and floods in recent years. In Denver, Colorado, officials are taking note. A record hot and dry winter has raised the risk of large urban fires, prompting city officials to draft their first-ever wildfire mass evacuation plan.
15: And it's only May.
10: In Donald Trump's war on Iran, oil industry experts are sounding increasingly alarmed over the oil and gas supply shock tied to the Strait of Hormuz. They warn that countries, particularly in Asia, are rapidly depleting their strategic oil and gas reserves. They say the closure of the strait could last much longer and be far more devastating than is currently reflected in global oil market prices.
15: Oh, now they're noticing, eh?
10: Here's former U.S. diplomat Amos Hochstein on CNBC.
16: We're going towards a cliff on oil and oil products by the end of this month.
10: Experts say the U.S. is not likely to deplete its own supplies of oil and gas, but they project U.S. retail gasoline prices could hit an average of $6 or $7 a gallon in the weeks ahead.
15: Really?
10: For developing nations, those costs are even more dire, especially due to fertilizer shortages that are increasing food insecurity. The Wall Street Journal estimates that Americans have cumulatively spent about $45 billion more on gasoline and diesel during the war with Iran than they did during the same period a year ago.
15: How nice for the oil companies.
10: While also paying higher prices for food and other goods.
15: How nice for the food companies.
10: The oil price shock is, as you say, great news for oil and gas investors. Economics professor Isabella Weber says, though, it is effectively wealth redistribution from the middle class to the wealthy, noting, quote, it's really the richest of the rich who benefit from this.
15: Again.
10: In other news, Mexico's president, Claudia Sheinbaum, announced a series of reforms to decrease Mexico's dependence on natural gas from the U.S., including hastening her nation's energy transition by expanding clean renewable electricity capacity, including geothermal energy, and increasing domestic natural gas production as a feedstock for fertilizer. And finally, a new international agency analysis finds that electric vehicles now make up a quarter of all vehicle sales on the planet. Back in 2019, the very cautious IEA projected that EVs would only be about 5% of sales by 2026. Mm-hmm. The IEA now projects EVs will be a third of all vehicle sales by the end of this year.
15: Wow, I bet they're delighted in Detroit, huh?
10: Yeah.
15: For much more on all of those stories and the ones we couldn't get to today, check out our website at greennews.bradblog.com. We are off next week. We will see you thereafter. Until then, I'm Brad Friedman.
10: And I'm Desi Doyen.
15: And this has been your Green News Report.
17: We're low on heat and all, we're low on gas. And I'm so cold, I'm about to freeze myself. I got the crude all blue.
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4: We are back. I'm Leslie Marshall. He is Secretary Treasurer Fred Redmond. Secretary Redmond, sorry for cutting you off there.
5: Oh, okay.
4: You were talking about how connecting the dots, how voting rights are workers' rights and why voting protections are deeply tied to wages, unions, workplace safety, and economic fairness.
5: Well, workers are connected to every aspect of federal policy and state and local policy. For example, without a strong OSHA Act, Occupational Safety and Health Act, you know, we don't get protections on the job when it comes to safety and health. Without a strong Social Security program, we do not get strong Social Security and retirement life benefits that we pay into. So, you know, elections affect every aspect of working people's lives. And working people really, really understand that the political system shape every aspect of their life. Like they say, from the cradle to the grave, you know, everything that we do involves legislation, involves politics. We can't escape it. We don't necessarily like it all the time. We got some people who don't want to get involved, but more and more people are understanding the impact that elections have on their lives and their family lives every day. And as working people, you know, we encourage working people to participate in the franchise itself, because it's the one time that we have a chance to make sure that our voices are heard. So
4: absolutely,
5: it's very important. You've spoken,
4: and I think that ties in good to this. You've spoken often about the historic connection between the labor movement and the civil rights movement. Yeah. Why is that relationship still essential today?
5: Well, it's still essential today because, and I always quote Dr. King when he spoke at the AFL-CIO convention in 1959 in Bell Harbor, Florida. And Dr. King told the audience, he said, look, the two most fundamental organizations to promote social and economic justice is the civil rights movement and the labor movement. A. Philip Randolph, the great leader of the labor movement of sleeping car porters, A. Philip Randolph formed his own institute before he died to carry on the work that he believed in so strongly, which he referred to as the Black Labor Alliance. He said, when you think about it, issues that affect the Black community are issues that should be on the top of labor's agenda. When you're talking about healthcare, when you're talking about retirement security, when you're talking about fair and decent wages, and issues that should be on the top of the Black community's agenda should be on the top of labor's agenda. It's the same thing, healthcare, economic security, retirement security. So there's that relationship. And Dr. King, you know, he made the connection where you can't have social justice without having economic justice. And the famous quote that he made to a reporter, he said, look, reporter was asked about, you know, integrating lunch counters. And, you know, and Dr. King said, that's a part of the puzzle. Okay, but it don't make sense to integrate a lunch counter when you don't have money to buy a hamburger. So you can't have social justice without having economic justice. The two go hand in hand. And that's why the labor movement and the civil rights movement have been connected at the hip over the years, because, you know, the labor movement is the best movement to build a middle class. You know, I'm part of the Black middle class. My parents migrated from the South to the North, you know, where they were sharecroppers. You know, they farmed other people's land. And they came from the South to the North to seek a better life and to seek an opportunity, okay, at that middle-class lifestyle. Well, no, but, you know, they wasn't asking for much. They wanted to work hard, save their money, eventually buy a home, you know, purchase an automobile, the simple things that we take for simple now, were things that people had to fight hard to do. And you could not do it without a civil rights movement to fight for opportunities for disenfranchised people and for a labor movement that fought for economic opportunity for workers to provide a decent living for their families. So the two movements, okay, have historically been connected together. And throughout this fight, you know, over voting rights, then the labor movement and the civil rights movement has committed to lead the charge to make sure that this franchise of voting do not escape us and do not disappear from people who really need the political system the most.
4: Hmm. Well, you and the AFL-CIO have warned that this ruling could, and you touched upon it earlier, could further concentrate powers in the hands of corporations, billionaires, political insiders. So for everyday working people, what does that actually look like in real life?
5: Well, for everyday working people, you know, we could see a situation where, you know, working people will begin to lose some of the protections that folks have fought for over the years. Right. I mean, you know, this president have already made it illegal in some cases for government contractors to participate in diversity, equity, and inclusion. I mean, this administration has done so much since day one, you know, that it's really, really is going to have an adverse effect on working people for years to come. I mean, the first day, around the first day of this administration, this president rescinded Executive Order 11246, which has been in place since President Lyndon Johnson signed it in 1965, mandating that federal contractors and subcontractors prohibit discrimination. But these attacks continue to go on throughout this administration. You know, federal equal employment protections were revoked on day one with EEOC Executive Order 11246 eliminated, threatening decades of progress for Black federal workers. We've seen the largest anti-job program against Black women with the elimination of government contractors. These were people who worked in clerical positions all throughout the federal government. The largest group of federal employees that whose jobs were eliminated happened to be Black women who went to work after World War II, who participated in that migration from the South to the North and went to work for the federal government, you know, performing secretarial jobs and then later on advanced to work IT jobs and other positions. These were the biggest victims of DOGE were Black women. So, you know, we have to look at this for what it is. I mean, you know, even got a Department of Justice Civil Rights Division pivoting towards reverse discrimination, you know, claims white men are being weakened in the employment enforcement and also the government participating in litigation to that effect. So, and then the NLRB, the National Labor Relations Board, has been paralyzed for 1 year, could not get a quorum. And now they face 400 a day backlogs, okay, on unfair labor practices due to staff exodus with people who came into these professions, came in with good intentions, they want to be public servants. There have been an exodus. There's been an exodus because people are not being allowed to work at their full potential because of the policies of this administration that's contrary to everything that we have fought for when it comes to civil and human rights over the years. So
4: you have just pointed out in a very, a great manner that how the Black community, also Latino Native American communities,
5: right.
4: You know, their political voices are weakened when you have these executive orders, but the rulings like this weaken them even more so. Why is it these communities are often hit first and hardest by decisions like this?
5: Well, this is, you know, I strongly believe that, you know, the whole issue of white supremacy is becoming more and more relevant as the economy shifts, okay? Then it's like, you know, it used to be going back during the civil rights struggle of the 60s. You know, it was one of those sort of things where, you know, people was trying to find out I'm white, I'm in America, but I'm not being able to fulfill my full potential. You know, and people say, well, it's their fault. Yep. Ain't nothing wrong with you. It's their fault. You know, these people on welfare, getting these welfare babies, getting free housing and all that kind of stuff, they're taking advantages away from you. Okay? And right. Today, it's the immigrants.
4: Yep, and they continue to do it. Secretary Redmond, we are out of time, but I want to talk to you more about this and so many things. Okay. It just flies by when I have you on, as always. Secretary Fred Redmond, Secretary Treasurer of the AFL-CIO, 63 unions, 15 million members. Check out their website. Go to AFL-CIO.org on Blue Sky, Facebook, Instagram, and X. Follow them at AFL-CIO and on X, follow Secretary Redmond, STREDMOND. Secretary Redmond, thank you for taking the time. And I hope
5: Thank you, Leslie. Thanks for having me.
1: I'm Rick Smith, and this is Labor History in Two. On this day in labor history, the year was 1938. That was the day the Keene Mountain coal mine exploded near Grundy, Virginia. Described as a flame-belching volcano, the explosion killed 45 and injured 3 more. It is considered one of the worst mining disasters in the history of Virginia. One surviving miner described the scene saying, quote, "I saw coal-carrying cars, motors, slate, and timbers spouted as if from a cannon." The state mine inspector determined the miners had been killed instantly. The mine had just opened the year before and produced 40 railroad cars of coal a day. But the mine was also owned by the Red Jacket Coal Company. In Mingo County, West Virginia, years earlier, Red Jacket had been a key player in keeping the UMWA out, making its employees sign yellow dog contracts and winning injunctions against union organizing. As a member of the Williamson Coal Operators Association, Red Jacket contributed to the hostile anti-union environment that created the conditions for the Matewan Massacre and the Battle of Blair Mountain in the early 20s. They called in Baldwin Phelps detectives to start evicting Matewan strikers from company housing. In the aftermath of the 1938 explosion, new mine safety regulations were demanded. The inspectors were finally given the legal right to conduct inspections over the protest of mine owners in 1941. However, there was no power to enforce the new regulation. The Phipps family commemorated the disaster in its 1965 song, Red Jacket Mine.

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2: A $31,000 medical bill, a four-week delay for a critical test. And this didn't happen to someone unfamiliar with the system. It happened to someone who spent decades working inside it. Welcome to Code WAC, where we break down how healthcare really works in America and what it means for you and your family. Today, we're talking about insurance denials, hidden incentives, and why getting care can feel like navigating a system designed to stop you. Our guest is Bob Coleman, a retired healthcare professional who spent more than 40 years serving veterans through the U.S. Department of Veterans Affairs as a clinical pharmacist, medical informaticist, and researcher. His work included focusing on improving patient outcomes through evidence-based medicine. Since retiring, he's turned his attention to healthcare system reform, authoring the e-books Unnecessary Deaths and Hostile Takeover, How Wall Street and Congress Hijacked American Healthcare and How We Can Take It Back.
3: I had a set of specialized diagnostic tests at a cancer center in Seattle. And what I expected was, and led to believe, was my insurance would cover the cost. 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
4: wow,
3: it was a total shock. There essentially was no transparency beforehand and no simple explanation afterwards. And what struck me that after even decades of healthcare experience, it was difficult to understand what and why I was charged, how that price was determined. The experience made something very clear. Billing operates in a different system than care, and patients are largely outside that system.
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1: Hello, and thank you for listening. 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Let's start with what I think is some pretty big news, actually. The fact that we did finally get something of a post-2024 Democratic National Committee autopsy. They finally released this autopsy, and Chair Ken Martin sort of apologized for what he says created an even bigger distraction. Honestly, we had sort of moved on. Anyway, Natasha Kareki, Ben Commissar at NBC reporting. Democratic National Committee Chair Ken Martin on Thursday released the party's autopsy report on the 2024 election after facing intense pressure to do so. The report details problems that plagued the Democratic Party in the last presidential election, including messaging that, quote, created tensions with key constituencies. On the economy, late arriving efforts to organize voters on the ground, a lack of alignment between the party's main super PAC and then Vice President Kamala Harris campaign, and more. Meanwhile, the autopsy itself has already caused strain within the party. Martin had been pummeled in public for months after he promised to release the report and then reversed course in December, saying he would not do so. Those concerns stretched to the top levels of the Democratic Party. Pennsylvania Governor Josh Shapiro and Martin spoke about a week ago about the autopsy. At the time, according to two sources with knowledge of the call, Shapiro relayed he was unhappy that Martin had not released the report and was not being transparent. Martin was rattled by the call, according to the sources. David Hogg, who was a Democratic third vice chair, I believe, also unhappy with what he saw of the autopsy. Listen to this from his social media yesterday.
2: All right, this is it. People, let's move. Let's go, go, go, go.
3: The Democrats made a huge deal about the fact that they were going to release an autopsy that delved into everything regarding what went wrong with the 2024 election. Let's just do a quick command F and look through what is talked about here. When we go into inflation, there are 18 results, except every single one of them doesn't talk about inflation in the country. It's just about adjusting for inflation when talking about fundraising for the presidential cycle. When we go through and look up Gaza, for example, zero results in 200 pages. Okay, maybe they just said Israel. Zero results for 200 pages. Let's see age. All it's giving me is page, not age. Okay, going down to the end and... are you kidding me? This section was not provided by the author. There's literally no conclusion. Let me read this one sentence. The problem wasn't Democratic policy or party brand. What the do you mean it wasn't Democratic policy or party brand? That is what decided the election. Our brand is everything. Our candidates are our brand. I don't know how the else to say this and make it more clear, but if our party cannot come together and rise up and show people that we're the people fighting for the little guy, that we're the people fighting against the special interests that are making your life so much harder, we don't have much of a future as a party. I ran to be a voice in that room for our generation that they often don't want to listen to, only for them to publish this report and not talk about the very thing that thousands of young people were protesting about on college campuses around the country, not talk about the underlying economic conditions that made so many young people feel like they have no future in this country. We didn't need an autopsy to tell us the Democratic Party doesn't know what the fuck they are doing right now.
1: Shavonda Miles, media communication professional, over 15 years of experience having worked with brands like CNN, Warner Media, and of course, campaign consultancy as well. She joins us on the Ron Show this morning. Shavonda, good morning. Thanks for joining the show. I appreciate that.
4: Good morning, Ron, and good morning, everyone. Thank you for having me.
1: Here we are, just here in Georgia. I'll take it hyper-local, and then we'll go national. We are, you know, in the aftermath of a Democratic primary that saw the top of the tickets, thinking, anyway, that this was a heated contest. There were five male candidates, and, of course, Keisha Lance Bottoms, the inevitable winner. The five male candidates, I would say at least three of them, were jockeying for second place, not paying attention at all to the front runner that was in every poll. Your thoughts on why that might have been? Do you think that there was just some fear of doing internal damage for somebody that might be the eventual nominee? Or was there a fear of appearing misogynist? Or your thoughts?
4: Thank you for that question. And it's very interesting. I think there are several contributing factors to that. One of the ones that I think that people have to remember, let's go back a little bit to 2020, when we have a battleground state of Georgia, 159 counties. Everyone was inside watching their televisions. And let's just think about with the crime, things going on. Who do you see on television at that time across the state?
1: Yeah. It was
4: Mayor Keisha Lance Bottoms,
1: right.
4: Correct?
1: Mm-hmm. Press conferences all
4: and
1: the time.
4: These
1: right?
4: are people outside of Atlanta. And let's think of how many counties we have outside the metro area.
1: Mm-hmm.
4: They saw her. They saw a woman who was standing up to Trump, who was scolding people in Atlanta. And for those viewers and those constituents outside of Atlanta, they saw her in a favorable position.
1: Mm-hmm.
4: So they already remember her. They remember her at the podium from the White House. I'm sure you've seen that photo.
1: Mm-hmm.
4: So these are the mindset of the viewers that live outside Atlanta. So let's fast forward to 2025 with her campaign ad about her grandmother. And I'm thinking back when I saw this, it made it seem relatable. Generations. She's been a mayor, a female who's fiercely supporting Biden and against Trump. And she got into the race. She's no longer an elected official. She had the time, the resources to get across the state early.
1: Mm-hmm.
4: And from my personal opinion and from me going and being on a statewide campaign before, some of those counties in middle Georgia and south Georgia told me they saw the Bottoms campaign consistently.
1: Mm.
4: She already had those resources and moved across the state before the other elected officials could. So I think that has a factor. She's, let's be honest, she's an attractive woman. She's a Black woman.
1: Mm-hmm.
4: She also has a phenomenal team. I can't even get, I mean, look at the results.
1: Mm.
4: That probably intimidated some of the other candidates, campaign staff or teams, to attack her because she was already the front runner. And you, being in media, the polls were right about that. We just didn't know she had that much of an advantage. There was no runoff. I was shocked, but I'm not shocked at Will, because that team know what they're doing.
1: Yeah.
4: So I think it's several contributing factors.
1: Okay.
4: And from the debates that I watched, no one really went hard at her.
1: Right, yeah.
4: Like,
1: yeah.
4: No one tried it.
1: And I think that goes back to the question I was wondering. Why do you think that was?
4: I think, in my opinion, there are several reasons. I think that sometimes we, as maybe some of the male candidates, were still scared. Let me not do that. That will make me look like a misogynist.
1: Yeah.
4: Black women are the base of the Democratic Party.
1: There
4: we just saw what Kamala, she pulled in 92%.
1: There it is.
4: From a lot of Black women.
1: Yeah.
4: And we just saw that again. I think that maybe if they had did that approach a little earlier in the campaign cycle, we might be looking at different numbers right now.
1: Yeah. Well, and I think you brought up a central point, the fact that, Black women are the backbone of the Democratic Party and have long been carrying a disproportionate amount of the burden and the workload without getting to sit atop the ballot or behind the dais on a platform. And so I think there's that. I think candidates and maybe just the party in general, maybe, I don't know if they lay out the ground rules or whisper campaign. Hey, listen. We have let women down. We've let Black women down before. Stacey Abrams has been atop the ticket in 2018, 2022, Kamala Harris in 2024. And the post 2024 part is what gets to me, because you saw it. I saw it. We all saw the after results, the reaction
4: yes.
1: to Kamala not winning in 2024, how there was that, like, this resignation, this exhausted resignation from Black women. I saw it so much on social media, not my problem, and just, taking a dip, taking a break from everything to just sit back and say, not my problem. The unfortunate part is, in this second Trump presidency, Black women mm-hmm. have faced a disproportionate amount of the after effects, whether it's DOGE government cuts, where Black women are disproportionately represented in government.
4: And that is correct.
1: Yeah,
4: that is correct, Ron, what you just said.
1: Corporate
4: that is something I know women who are laid off.
1: Yeah.
4: I have seen it is very difficult, and I'm saying this even myself, it is very difficult to get employment and sometimes of the same career path as some of my male counterparts.
1: Yeah, oh yeah.
4: I am not treated the same.
1: All right.
4: And I think we have that power. We get to the ballot, and Keisha Lance Bottoms won in DeKalb County. 63,370 votes in DeKalb County, front runner. And she doesn't live in DeKalb, the most Democratic county.
1: Right.
4: That mirrors with the results we've seen across the state. So not only the polls weren't wrong, Black women consistently carry the Democratic Party, what you just said.
1: Yeah. Well, and again, facing a disproportionate amount of the I call it the white lash from the Trump second presidency, we're corporate DEI cuts, student loan forgiveness that was rescinded. I mean, this all disproportionately affected Black women. And I think that mental break that Black women wanted to take had to be curtailed because they realized We're the ones, again, getting the brunt of the white lash here in the second Trump presidency.
4: Correct. And it started in January 2025, immediately. There are so many women that I know that got laid off. There are so many media outlets. Few interviewed them, but they're unknown. But they take their power to the ballot. And I respect that. And you're right, like you said, with Kamala. I mean, 92% came out. I think that they kept that fire, that, you know, that determination. Let me get to the ballot and make my voice heard. And clearly, we just saw a landslide. By 8 o'clock, over 50% for a front runner for 159 counties.
1: Yeah.
4: I think she deserves respect. And I think that what you just said, Black women, I think that they made their voice heard by the ballot.
1: Yeah. Now, listen, I'll be very candid, and I'm not going to run from this. You know, obviously, she was not the candidate that I found myself saying, that's who I'm going to vote for. I didn't endorse anybody, but I did say who I was going to vote for, and I stated why, and I gave my reasons, and a lot of it had to do with baggage, and it, just some issues that I saw in each campaign that gave me, you know, questions. The campaign was not the cleanest, best-run campaign. I mean, there was the endorsement snafu on the website. There's finance filing issues that I'm hoping are going to be resolved from the April 30th filing. That and then, of course, we've seen what Rick Jackson, if he's the nominee, is going to do, and I'm sure Burt Jones would. Yeah, I mean, we've seen the sort of the disproportionate ugliness, the dog whistling, using of, you know, inner city and major city and Atlanta on fire and all that stuff. That's
4: derogatory statements, right. Just horrible visuals. Yes, yeah. You're correct.
1: So we all know that that's coming. And I said yesterday and the day before, we have to gird our loins because the next 5+ months are going to be ugly. It's going to be a nasty fight, and
4: it's going to be brutal.
1: Yeah, it'll be interesting to see, you know, her reaction to that, because she's always sort of had this calm under fire. And I like that you mentioned that she spent so much time on TV in 2020 at press conferences, and usually being that, you know, keeping that cool exterior. A couple of times, you know, coming out there and having to, you know, give us that mom talk, you know, when she gave us that mom voice, you know, we all sort of, like, you know, tightened up and stiffened our spine a little bit. Like,
4: we sure did.
1: Yes,
4: and
1: ma'am.
4: That's what people remember across the state.
1: Yeah.
4: The voters, and you're right, they spoke. So I think, and you're right, the Democratic Party and the other candidates need to coalesce, because look what we have as options. We're going from Governor Kemp to the options of Rick Jackson, a billionaire who literally bought his way on the ballot. Let's be honest. Attacked brutally his own party. And Burt Jones, who is an election denier, correct? Basically, and will do whatever President Trump asks him to do. We can't afford it.
1: Yeah.
4: The voters have spoken. She's the nominee. There is no runoff. It is up to the Democratic Party and us as voters. Do we coalesce around her, or you sit home and let the other people take the seat?
1: So I read an op-ed yesterday by Dr. John Eaves, who talked about the power of Black women in the Democratic Party, but he also pivoted to talk about the role of Black men as well. I want to pick up on that conversation. We'll do that. We are with Shavonda Miles, local media and political consultant, and you are listening to The Ron Show. In the aftermath of the Democratic gubernatorial primary, where Keisha Lance Bottoms now sits atop the ticket for us in November. It's Georgia Now, Progressive Voice of You. Tune in. Before we get back with Shavonda Miles, I want to let you hear the video that the runner-up, the second-place candidate, Jason Estevez, released on social media in the aftermath of the Democratic primary.
5: We have to elect Keisha Lance Bottoms governor in November. Y'all, I want to thank you so much for the support that you've given me. Obviously, the results were not what we wanted, but I remain hopeful about the future of the state. But we have to make sure that Keisha is elected and that we stop Burt Jones and Rick Jackson in their tracks. We cannot continue the underinvestment in our communities and in our families like we've seen from Republican leadership for the last 20 years in the state. And the only way we turn that around is by helping Keisha Lance Bottoms get across the finish line in November, helping Democrats up and down the ballot organize, knock on doors, write postcards, send text messages. So I'm asking you to join me in supporting the Democratic ticket up and down the ballot. Contribute money, volunteer, show up, and most importantly, vote.

0: the NBA playoffs are underway. 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
1: Consistently demonstrated in public office. I would also say in personal life, I think Black men can speak to that.
2: That's a really good quote, actually, what he just said. Mm-hmm. And what you just said from the video from former candidate Jason Estevez. Yes. And you know what? That video proves why Black men are important in politics. He has a platform and he immediately put the video out to coalesce behind Democratic nominee Keisha Lance Bottom, gubernatorial nominee. So, yes, I think more than ever, the time now, we had a chance, we had other Black male gubernatorial candidates on the ballot. And those men believed in both of those, several of those candidates, and several of those candidates. So they have the power. What we have to do, it goes back to the conversation we previously had. You now know there is going to be a runoff from the RNC candidates, Rick Jackson and Burt Jones. Black men have a chance to be able to help coalesce those votes behind our gubernatorial nominee, Democrat Keisha Lance Bottoms. We need them. We all need them. Black men voices are important and they matter. They're in several different positions and careers. They do matter. She needs those votes to get to the White. I'm sorry, to the Lord Jesus. I'm all messing up.
3: Governor's Mitch.
2: She needs those votes.
3: There we go.
2: Yes. And I guess I'm passionate about it because we have to work together. So even when I'm stumbling up my words, that's because she cannot win without Black men.
3: Right.
2: We didn't win the White House. Mm-hmm. We had 92% of Black women. And you're right. 20% did vote for President Trump.
1: It was the same with Stacey Abrams as well in 2022.
2: The same. So we do need them. If anyone's saying that we don't need them, that is a lie. We cannot win without Black men votes, and we need them more than ever. I was very happy with the choices that we had for our gubernatorial race for governor. Mm-hmm. Very, very happy. We had some amazing candidates.
1: Yeah.
2: And you and I know that. We had some amazing candidates. However, it's who goes to the polls and vote. The ballots reflect the people that vote, and that's what we see.
1: Yeah, and again, when we look at the demography and we look at the map, you know, Keisha Lance Bottoms, I think the only curious thing for me was that she actually performed, for the most part, better in most counties than she did in Fulton and DeKalb County. And
2: she sure did.
1: I mean, obviously, that's because, you know, we've been exposed to her, you know, as mayor of the city of Atlanta that covers, you know, a good portion of both counties. For that one term that she did. And, it's easy for us to sit here and nitpick and say, you know, the progressives on the East Atlanta side prefer Jason Estevez over. But at the end of the day, it's like you said, we have to sort of coalesce behind who the nominee is and look at the contrary. And the contrary is just unacceptable. And, we've got one candidate wants to eliminate the income tax, which is going to put more of a burden on the consumption tax that we all pay when we go to buy stuff. And the
2: and hurt the city and hurt local governments as well and services.
1: Absolutely. Yeah. I mean, that's and Rick Jackson. I mean, you don't know what to expect from him, but he wants you to believe that he's going to be the Georgia version of Donald Trump. And our economy right now and our mental well-being, our place in the world. We can't do that.
2: No, we have no other option. And what you just said, and even at the beginning of our interview, rural Georgia, South Georgia, middle Georgia, the coast, they coalesce behind her. Mm. And we have to work with the voters outside Atlanta. Everyone has to work together in the state. I think that sometimes we as the voters in the metro counties, we have our opinions of how we view people. Mm. And the other state does, too.
1: Yeah.
2: They spoke very loudly and we have no choice but to respect it. Because we have no other option.
1: Yeah.
2: We cannot have the Republicans back in the governor's mansion. That cannot happen. Neither of those men. They are not going to help the middle class, not the working class. Absolutely not.
1: So here's what I'm going to do. I'm going to take a quick break because we're at the bottom of the hour here, and I'm going to come back. I want to talk a little bit about the DNC autopsy. I want to give you a few minutes to go over that as well. So we're with Siobhan DeMiles, who is a local media and political consultant, and we're talking

0: talking about the aftermath of the Democratic gubernatorial primary and now the DNC autopsy that came out from 2024 that leaves out a few key words, as David Hogg at the start of the show, you heard him mention when he did a little Command 7. His reaction, Shivana's reaction, when we return on The Ron Show. It's Georgia Now, Progressive Voices via TuneIn or wherever you podcast.
1: This is The Ron Show.
0: Heading into the weekend with Shivana Miles, conversation about a variety of things. We talked a good bit about the Democratic gubernatorial primary coming to a conclusion. Of course, there are runoff races. Do you have any candidates still out there running runoffs, or are you free and clear now for the next few weeks to just have opinions?
2: I am free and clear. I was in a race in DeKalb, Super District 7, mm-hmm. with the commissioner, Dr. LaDina Bolton. She was able to be reelected without a runoff.
0: All right.
2: With over 40,000 votes. So I'm very, very happy about that. It was an extremely wonderful experience to work with her again.
0: So let's pivot to the DNC autopsy, which CNN released in full. They got a copy of it. And as we heard at the top of the show, David Hogg, I like what he said. He said, we're going to do a quick Command 7. That's a computer term where you hit those the two buttons and you can search for keywords. And he searched for keywords that were not there. Inflation and affordability and Gaza and Israel. And, you know, mm-hmm. you know, issues that are pretty central to a lot of folks who stayed home in some key parts of the country. I think of Michigan, for example. And I get it. It's at the end of the day, you turn around and you go, well, are you happy with what you got? Because it's not like you got any better. But I certainly understand where David Hogg is coming from. This autopsy, to me, just sort of falls flat and, you know, provides another encapsulation of the party's tone deafness when it comes to addressing things that the people talk about. And listen, I give a lot of smoke, and this is you know, this is sacrilegious in the Democratic fold. I give a lot of smoke to the Obama administration for ignoring Occupy Wall Street. That just sort of went away and was swept under the rug. And when we're talking about affordability and take-home pay and inequality, economic inequalities for sure, and DEI in the world, like Occupy Wall Street was the canary in the coal mine more than a decade ago, and the Democratic Party still doesn't seem to address those inequalities that exist. And in this autopsy, again, you just don't see that coming up.
2: And what I'm reading from the Associated Press, the reporter, it's very interesting, the quotes that I saw. Like you said, the words Gaza, Israel did not appear anywhere in the text. Democrats suffer from internal disagreements over the conflict. Mm-hmm. So I think that there is, obviously, it doesn't take a genius to figure out there was internal conflicts, obviously, that we did not know. Yeah. That was very well hidden from us. However, we did know there was an internal conflict. Obviously, David Hogg's is vocal and expresses his views. Mm-hmm. So that is not new. We do know that. We do know that there was a role change. However, I think that what we're, and this just may be the beginning, we don't know. We're just now going to let the journalists be able to express what they know. Mm. And we as the public, this is the great part of being freedom of the press, we get to let the journalists be able to express their opinions of what they see. What are the gaps? What were the internal disagreements? I think it's just the beginning, and there's going to be more to come.
0: Well, I feel like there was just much ado about this release that came off more as a PR piece than an actual examination into the flaws that led to the demise of the 2024 election. This to me,
2: and I agree with that too. That's what I'm saying. Like, I think this is coming from the journalist's perspective.
0: Yeah.
2: What do we really have? Statistics, facts? Will we really even know all that information?
0: Yeah.
2: Probably not. This is from an opinion. And remember, news outlets express their opinions. Mm. So it can be biased. And unfortunately, this is why it's great to support independent journalism outlets, because they're not bought or controlled. So you just have to be mindful of using your intuition, your intellect to understand. Everyone's going to write completely differently. Will you know all the facts? Probably not.
0: Yeah. I think the overarching element again of this autopsy just sort of falls flat. It doesn't really, I think, expose the fissures, the fractures that existed within the Democratic Party. And when we talk about, you know, voter turnout, we were just talking about, you know, bringing black men to the polls. We were talking about the fact that, you know, or David Hogg brought up the fact that the Israel Palestinian strife wasn't mentioned. I get where Democrats feel as if they have to walk this tightrope. How do you not alienate the Islamic American vote while also not alienating the Jewish American vote? I mean, that's a key constituency in the Democratic Party that you don't want to see some peel off over, but you also need to address what a lot of folks in the Democratic or left of center, I'll just say, they saw as a genocide. They saw as, you know, wanton death and destruction of humans who were not Hamas. And there, to me, there was a lot of I think that's what it comes down to, spinelessness. There's a lot of spinelessness, a fear of saying something that is readily available for all of us to see and know as a fact and just say it. And instead, they were worried about being labeled as Hamas conspirators or Hamas supporters. And that just sort of, what is the word I'm looking for? Insulting the American public to think that we don't know the difference between Palestinian and Hamas. Like, we know Hamas is a terror organization. We know that Gaza is a territory, not a terror organization. We know that you know, Palestinians are not terrorists. We know that Hamas is like that sort of delineation. We're not stupid. You can say, we are pro Gaza. We believe this is a genocide, and we think this is an overreaction to a terror attack, a brutal, nasty, ugly terror attack. And Hamas has everything that they deserve coming to them. But the people that are facing the brunt of the pain and destruction and death did not deserve this. Like, I didn't see any prominent Democrats saying this. And
2: I don't think they're going to do that. I don't think anyone wants to even taint their reputations or make anyone feel uncomfortable. I think that what we learned, and we just learned that at least in Georgia, we have to stick with issues that affect people, that affect the daily lives of Americans.
0: Sure.
2: And that obviously is what matters. And what you said,
0: okay,
2: affordability.
0: But
2: we just literally discussed that black men and black women want their voices heard.
0: Right.
2: And they did that, as well as other demographics, as you said. Everyone's voice matters for this. But
0: you know, though, as
2: the daily lives of Americans.
0: As someone who works with campaigns, you know that getting the coalition to all be on the same, it's like cat herding.
2: Yes.
0: It's literally what I call it cat herding, because every cat's independent. They all want to do their own thing. Getting them all to do something in a herd mentality is very tough. And it's the same way when you are trying to coalesce a Democratic constituency behind a campaign or a cause or a platform or a ticket to all be on the same page. And that's literally what the Democratic Party found themselves, you know, trying to do, trying to, you know, walk the tightrope where they had seen some peel off in Hispanic votes because, ironically, the border issue, the perception that Biden was too soft on the border issue, or the fact that, again, you had college campuses with protests on behalf of Gazans who were dying in the Israeli conflict. And, you know, being again, trying to appear not to coddle or support Hamas by speaking up for First Amendment rights on college campuses. A lot of people felt betrayed and let down by the party over a short period of time, or a longer period of time, if you want to talk about affordability and DEI. And speaking of, like, trans rights was something that was an outsized conversation, mostly because the Republican Party brought it up. But I'll speak from the Alphabet Mafia. I'm in the Ilga Lugabitakwa here. I don't feel like anything was said in response to that that just made some sense. Like, I'm not going to sit here and tell you that I want trans trans females participating in girls' sports in every realm. I mean, obviously, there's a place where it doesn't make any sense. And we can say that as adults. But also, all I needed to hear somebody say was, trans surgeries in prison or trans medical care in prison, that's protected by the Constitution. And you know how you know that? The Trump administration hasn't done anything about it since then either, because it's in the Constitution. It's protected. And that's all that had to be said, instead of a continuing demonization of the LGBTQI+.
2: Unfortunately,
0: again, it just comes back to spinelessness.
2: May have deterred, you know, people from voting. Mm-hmm. Obviously, it did, because I think that what now we know in 2026, affordability matters.
0: Mm-hmm.
2: I think we now know the consequences when we don't go to the polls. Mm-hmm. That is what I see when reading this report. If we do not reach the lives of everyday Americans or the daily constituents, they're not going to go vote.
0: Mm-hmm.
2: I literally look at the numbers. I look at the data. Being on campaigns, the most recent one, you got to be authentic. Mm-hmm. You have to relate to them. Go where they are. Go to the rec centers, to church, to the festivals. You have to put what you want and listen to what they want. Mm-hmm. That is what I've learned. And most recently, you have to understand what the voters want and they will respond.
0: Yes, 1,000%. I worry if there's too much attention paid or not enough. I think that's the grand question. How much attention is or isn't paid to some of the folks who may be on the fringe, the grassroots folks, again, the protesters on the college campuses that wound up, being dragged off, in a rough fashion by local and state law enforcement, or the cop city. That was an issue that really concerned me about not just Mayor Bottoms, but also Mike Thurman, the DeKalb CEO, because they had their fingerprints on it, whether they wanted to admit so or not. I guess the party on the whole, are they paying enough attention, not enough attention, too much attention to those movements?
2: Well, it remains to be seen. Now we're going toward midterms.
0: Mm.
2: So now it's going to be not only just gubernatorial race in Georgia, it's national.
0: Yeah.
2: How does the party get people to get back out to the polls?
0: Yeah.
2: That is the most important thing we have to focus on. What will it take? What can our coordinated campaign, our DNC, not just the DNC, the DPG, what does it take to get people back excited to get to the polls? How to get registered? I'm doing my part to remind my friends.
0: Mm-hmm.
2: I'm going to do whatever I can. I took some seniors to the polls on Tuesday.
0: Nice.
2: I'm going to do my part. My son's with me. I care, but I have to make sure to explain why it's important voting. And the messaging that we did years ago, it doesn't work.
0: Yeah. Working on behalf of local candidates, what was your experience dealing with your county party and the state party as far as support goes?
2: I would say, well, locally, it's a little different. I'm from DeKalb County, so I understand my county. I, again, think if you focus on the issues that matter to your voters, you have to listen to them.
0: Mm-hmm.
2: You have to understand what they want and make messaging simplified that encourages them to vote. And I think that if you do what and make those changes, you will see it in the results of your votes. And I think we saw that on Tuesday night, for sure.
0: Do you think, as we head into the midterms, as the general election sort of pivots, we're now focusing on ensuring that Senator John Ossoff is reelected. There's going to be redistricting efforts that'll take place this summer. Do you think that might embolden more people, get more folks engaged? That's kind of lighting a spark under some folks that may have been sitting on the sidelines before.
2: I'll tell you this, I'm going to do what I can to be at the Capitol on June 17th or June 18th.
0: Mm-hmm.
2: I'm going to be there and I'm going to try to do my best to simplify that and get it out to using my platform to explain it to people why it's important. I again think you have to simplify the messaging and explain why to that person who may not go vote all the time.
0: Mm-hmm.
2: This is what will happen. You will have less resources. You will have less access to whether it's SNAP or Medicaid. I'm experiencing things as a single mom.
0: Yeah.
2: I'm already seeing that. I have to go through hoops and hurdles to get medication for my son.
0: Mm-hmm.
2: In fact, I got to deal with that today. So I'm going to use my platform and be at the Capitol June 17th downtown.
0: Mm-hmm.
2: And I'm going to do whatever I can to find out how to simplify it and send it out to my friends.
0: Shavonda Miles, local media and political consultant, joining us for a broad-ranging conversation on The Ron Show. Think back to your parents and your grandparents and the stories that they told about, their experience in participation, voter participation, political candidacy and canvassing and grassroots activism and whatnot, and the sort of experiences that they relate to you and the importance of participation, because I'm sure that had to have an impact on you.
2: Absolutely. Yes. I grew up in a family where my dad is a union worker, United Auto Workers.
0: Nice.
2: I've known for years. I believe in 1986, they striked to get air conditioning at the Ford Motor Plant.
0: Right.
2: I believe I was a child, but I did go back and find research for that. It's ingrained in you. I've seen my grandmothers be very vocal leadership in the church. I just have this tenacity and integrity mm-hmm. that I want whatever I do, that I took it very seriously. And I everything matters, that integrity matters. I'm determined to create change, and I want to be a beacon for my son, and I want to make my parents proud. So I just want to make sure that I don't play any funny games, but we're going to get to the truth, and we're going to get it done.
0: Terrific. Shavonda Miles, thanks so much for joining the Ron Show today. I appreciate you being up and early and having this broad-ranging conversation with me.
2: Thank you so much. Thank you for having me.
0: Fantastic piece in the Atlanta Journal-Constitution today. Patricia Murphy doing yeoman's work on this, revisiting the 2022 gubernatorial and Senate campaign that occurred that same year, and the lack of cooperation or the lack of cohesiveness that seemed to exist between the Abrams and Warnock campaign, and contrasting that with the immediate cohesiveness that seems to exist between the Senator Ossoff and Mayor Bottoms for governor campaign. She writes, shortly after Keisha Lance Bottoms secured the Democratic nomination for Georgia governor Tuesday night, Senator John Ossoff called her with enthusiastic congratulations on her victory. And then that same night, he posted a note to social media, intentionally positive and complimentary. Congratulations to Keisha Bottoms on a well-fought victory, it began. Patricia Murphy continues, after a note about GOP infighting, Ossoff projected Democratic unity and optimism about the general election ahead, with Bottoms joining him at the top of the ticket, saying, Keisha's powerful campaign mobilized voters statewide, and together we are building a massive and unstoppable winning coalition to deliver decisive victories statewide up and down the ballot in November. Murphy writing, the message from Ossoff, both internally and externally, was that he will stand beside Bottoms as they both campaign as their party standard bearers for the next 5 months. Bottoms and her team feel the same way. Keisha is excited to partner with Senator Ossoff to lead the ticket to victory in November. Tanisha Cameron, Keisha for Governor campaign spokesperson, said, it is clear that voters want leaders who will put people first, and that's exactly what Keisha and Senator Ossoff will do. Whether and how Ossoff and Bottoms would work in tandem in the months ahead quickly became an open question after Democrats' experience in 2022. She writes, although Stacey Abrams and Senator Raphael Warnock were longtime friends and in agreement on most policy matters, the two were not the same dynamic duo in 2022 that Warnock and Ossoff became during their simultaneous 2020 Senate campaigns. During their runoffs, Ossoff and Warnock campaigned together so much it was like watching a buddy cop movie. Standing side by side on campaign rally stages, they called each other my brother, while their staffs handed out co-branded campaign signs. Voters responded, especially Georgia's all-important black electorate, and lifted them both to victory. But by 2022, Warnock and Abrams, the two-time Democratic nominee for governor, ran separate campaigns with significantly different strategies. While Abrams ran an aggressive rematch against Governor Brian Kemp and embraced the weakening President Joe Biden, Warnock portrayed his Senate record as bipartisan and worked to appear to independent and moderate crossover voters. The two campaigned together so infrequently in 2022 that a joint stop in late August at a Marietta Park made news just because Warnock and Abrams both attended. 4 years and another President Donald Trump victory later, Bottoms and Ossoff are now the top of their party's ticket, and at least for now, planning to be partners in the fight. There's more to that piece, and I'll share it in the show notes at ronshowetl.com. But I want to pivot to this since we're talking about the Democratic 2024 autopsy and looking ahead. So Politico's Jonathan Martin did a sit-down interview over crab cakes, by the way. You can hear them eating throughout the entire interview. It's kind of ick. But sat down with Governor Wes Moore of Maryland, who some folks have kind of circled as a dark horse pick for 2028 presidential aspirations. First thing about this interview is he sort of swats that away. I want you to hear this real quick before we pick up on the larger conversation about the 2024 autopsy and blah, blah, blah, blah, blah.
3: So you've been asked about the 2028 question before. I've seen the clips, and I think a bunch of times you were asked the question. You said flatly that you weren't going to run for president.
4: Yeah.
3: I don't understand why you wouldn't keep the question open and say something to the effect of, well, that's a long ways away, or I'm focused on my reelection, or I'll get to that down the road. You said flatly no. Is that still where you are, or is this now a possibility that you could at least look at 2028 running for president?
4: As a person, I'm laser focused on my mission.
3: There we go.
4: That's how I've always been.
3: Okay.
4: And right now, I have a target that's sitting in front of me right now. The target that's sitting in front of me right now is I have an election in November.
3: Right.
4: That I don't just want to win. I want the people of Maryland to send a message. And the other target that I have is I got to make sure my people are protected because right now we are under assault.
0: Listen, if you're a fan of Westmore, he just said right now. He's not saying no. And politically, he's given himself the wiggle room to be able to say later that he would run. Now, this interview and the crab cakes took place before the 2024 Democratic National Committee autopsy came out, but Jonathan Martin did broach the subject.
3: How much does Harris own the loss and how much does Biden own the loss in 24?
4: I think President Biden made the right decision not to run.
0: Yeah, but too late.
3: It took him till July, Governor.
0: Thank you.
4: Do I wish that people were close to him? Do I wish they would have told him earlier that you shouldn't do this? I do.
3: Yes. Do you regret not speaking up about that?
4: No, because I don't think I had a voice or a say on it. I wasn't around him every day. I wasn't in the inner circle of the president. I mean, the
3: party leaders, though, you could have said something, right? Governors, senators.
4: No. You know what? The interactions that I have with the president was when we watched the Key Bridge collapse.
3: Yeah.
4: And how in the middle of the night, amongst the first phone calls that I got was from the president of the United States, that I get a call at 2:02 saying that a bridge the size of a 2 mile long bridge was just hit by a ship the size of 3 football fields. And now 13% of my economy is shut down. And I cannot and I will never forget how it felt being a relatively new governor in that moment. And now worrying about how am I going to get my state back on its feet? And by the way, making sure that these 6 families that lost loved ones, that I can find their loved ones and bring them the closure that they needed. That one of the first calls I got was from the president of the United States who says, you know, we're going to be with you every step of the way. I'm never going to forget that. And I think that he was in that moment, he was what not just what I needed. He was what Maryland needed. And so do I wish the people who were close to him and around him would have advised him to make a different decision? Absolutely. But I know that in the moment when we had one of our greatest trials in the history of our state, that we had a president who was willing to be with us.
3: The reason I bring that up is because having lived through 23 and 24, there were a lot of folks, governors, senators, House members, who privately didn't want Biden to run again and wanted somebody else besides Kamala Harris to be the nominee. They didn't want to say it out loud.
4: They should have said it.
3: Yeah.
0: That's a really good answer, actually, though. He needed President Biden in that moment to serve his constituents, and President Biden served his constituents well. So now a question and answer that may make him popular amongst some progressives.
3: Did Israel commit a genocide in Gaza?
4: I think that it's going to have to be international tribunals to figure that out. But I do think this is so I know what I know. And I know as a military person that you cannot use food as a negotiating tool. That is a war crime.
0: Yep.
4: And I think Bibi Netanyahu has committed war crimes.
0: There you go.
4: I think that,
3: should he be in prison, do you think?
4: Well, I mean, look at it this way. And first of all, he's actually under investigation and indictment already right now.
3: I see.
4: But that's exactly right. But also, if you look at what's happened in Lebanon, even just since the start of the Iran war, he's annexed and taken over, 10% of Lebanon. That, again, is a war crime.
0: Mm.
4: And so I just don't know how we can continue tolerating these type of actions by Bibi Netanyahu. And not only because they are illegal, but also because he's not making Jewish people safe. He's not making Israelis safe.
0: Thank you.
4: He's not making Jewish people in this country safe.
0: Yep.
4: We're dealing with such a rise in anti-Semitism, anti-Islamophobia, anti-black. We're dealing with such a rise of hate. And I see it every week because as a chief executive, I get intel reports from the FBI. I get intel reports from our intelligence agencies, and so I see what is happening. We're just a couple of days ago, we were dealing with a situation of an anti-Semitic attack in Olney at an elementary school. Elementary school. Like, this is real. And we have to be able to deal with this rising level of hate. But the challenge that I have is I don't know if Bibi Netanyahu actually believes that there should be Palestinian safety or Palestinian peace.
0: There you go.
3: Do you consider yourself Zionist?
4: I think that the state of Israel has a right to exist. But I also think that so do Palestinian people.
0: Thank you.
4: And I think the Palestinian people have, we're not putting a measurement of equality or measurement of priority on people. And I think right now, from what we've seen from Bibi Netanyahu, I just do not know and nor believe that he is putting the same measure of focus on Palestinian lives as he does on Israeli lives.
0: I like Westmore a lot. I really do. And I know he's saying right now he's focused on 2026 because he's on the ballot there, and that's all fine and well, but that entire interview, which I will include in the show notes at ronshowetl.com today, by the way, was just pitch perfect on so many measures. Anyway, I'm circling Westmore for 2028, even if he's not. That's going to do it for today's Ron Show. And for the weekend, I want to thank Shavonda Miles for joining us for a far-reaching conversation on the outcome of 2028's Democratic gubernatorial primary and more. We air 8 a.m., 4 p.m. weekdays on George Now, 11 p.m. Progressive Voice via TuneIn, or every podcast. 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
6: We're in a very complex game of chicken, and each is waiting for the other side to blink.
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7: And I'm Desi Doyen.
9: Stand by for 6 minutes of independent green news, politics, analysis, and snarky comment.
10: That supply shock tied to the Strait of Hormuz is hitting fertilizer markets as well.
11: Fertilizer's going up. You understand how bad it is when the price of shit is rising?
9: This is your Green News Report.
11: I wish I knew about this morning when I flushed a whole retirement account down the toilet.
9: Okay, Desi Doyen. Flushing that aside for the moment, this just in from Washington Post. Russian President Vladimir Putin failed once again to persuade Chinese leader Xi Jinping to sign off on a major new gas pipeline. Even China doesn't want to have anything to do with Russia, even in the middle of an energy crisis. Good news. What do you have for us today?
7: Well, first, wildfire season is off to a harrowing start in the western United States. Across Southern California, fire crews are battling multiple wildfires fueled by high winds, high temperatures, and bone dry brush. The Sandy Fire in Simi Valley near Los Angeles has forced evacuations for more than 44,000 residents. A wildfire in the pristine wilderness of Channel Islands National Park is threatening endangered species found nowhere else on Earth. In New Mexico, the Seven Cabins fire in the National Forest north of Ruidoso tripled in size in one day and has burned now more than 35 square miles in less than a week. That fire is yet another climate-change-fueled gut punch for Ruidoso, which has been hit with multiple cycles of wildfires, storms, and floods in recent years. In Denver, Colorado, officials are taking note. A record hot and dry winter has raised the risk of large urban fires, prompting city officials to draft their first-ever wildfire mass evacuation plan.
9: And it's only May.
7: In Donald Trump's war on Iran, oil industry experts are sounding increasingly alarmed over the oil and gas supply shock tied to the Strait of Hormuz. They warn that countries, particularly in Asia, are rapidly depleting their strategic oil and gas reserves. They say the closure of the strait could last much longer and be far more devastating than is currently reflected in global oil market prices.
9: Oh, now they're noticing, eh?
7: Here's former U.S. diplomat Amos Hochstein on CNBC.
12: We're going towards a cliff on oil and oil products by the end of this month.
7: Experts say the U.S. is not likely to deplete its own supplies of oil and gas, but they project U.S. retail gasoline prices could hit an average of $6 or $7 a gallon in the weeks ahead.
9: Really?
7: For developing nations, those costs are even more dire, especially due to fertilizer shortages that are increasing food insecurity. The Wall Street Journal estimates that Americans have cumulatively spent about $45 billion more on gasoline and diesel during the war with Iran than they did during the same period a year ago.
9: How nice for the oil companies.
7: While also paying higher prices for food and other goods.
9: How nice for the food companies.
7: The oil price shock is, as you say, great news for oil and gas investors. Economics professor Isabella Weber says, though, it is effectively wealth redistribution from the middle class to the wealthy, noting, quote, it's really the richest of the rich who benefit from this.
9: Again.
7: In other news, Mexico's president, Claudia Sheinbaum, announced a series of reforms to decrease Mexico's dependence on natural gas from the U.S., including hastening her nation's energy transition by expanding clean, renewable electricity capacity, including geothermal energy, and increasing domestic natural gas production as a feedstock for fertilizer. And finally, a new international agency analysis finds that electric vehicles now make up a quarter of all vehicle sales on the planet. Back in 2019, the very cautious IEA projected that EVs would only be about 5% of sales by 2026. Mm-hmm. The IEA now projects EVs will be a third of all vehicle sales by the end of this year.
9: Wow, I bet they're delighted in Detroit, huh?
7: Yeah.
9: For much more on all of those stories and the ones we couldn't get to today, check out our website at greennews.bradblog.com. We are off next week. We will see you thereafter. Until then, I'm Brad Friedman.
7: And I'm Desi Doyen.
9: And this has been your Green News Report.
13: We're low on heat, on, we're low on gas. And I'm so cold, I'm about to freeze myself. I got the crude all blue.
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14: My father needed cataract surgery, and he was told by the ophthalmologist that he would either have to wait a year to get the regular cataract surgery that was covered by our provincial healthcare plan, or if he wanted to get it done faster, he would have to pay up front and he would be seen within a couple of weeks. That's the issue that we're starting to see more and more in Canada, are these private clinics that are treating patients but are asking patients to pay out of pocket for care that's typically been covered and is medically necessary, and it's leading to longer wait times.
15: Welcome to Code WAC, where we break down how our healthcare system really works, what it means for you, and how we can make it better for everyone. I'm your host, Brenda Gazar. Today, we're talking about one of the biggest misconceptions Americans have about Canadian healthcare, wait times, and what happens when a universal healthcare system begins drifting toward privatization. This is part one of our conversation with Dr. Bernard Ho, an emergency physician in Toronto and vice chair of Canadian Doctors for Medicare, a national evidence-based organization working to strengthen Canada's publicly funded healthcare system. We hear all the time in the U.S. that wait times in Canada are terrible. When you hear that, what do you think Americans are getting wrong?
14: Yeah, I think that's usually a big oversimplification. I think wait times in Canada really depend on what you're waiting for. So if something is an emergency or is extremely urgent, like a heart attack or a stroke, or you've gotten into a big accident, then you're treated immediately. And that's not where the delays or the wait times are. Where I think Canada does struggle is with non-urgent care. So for example, the average wait time from referral from a doctor to treatment for what we call elective procedures is around 27 to 30 weeks. So that's quite long and obviously very frustrating for Canadian patients. But I think what's often missed in the discussion is that every system has wait times. So even in the US, for example, the average wait time is to get a new doctor's appointment in major cities can be 3 to 4 weeks. And about a quarter of Americans report delaying or skipping care because of the cost of healthcare. I think in Canada, wait times are much more visible and we talk about it a lot. It's also based on medical priority. Whereas in the US, it's often much more hidden and tied to affordability of care.
15: That distinction matters. In Canada, patients may wait longer for some non-emergency procedures. But in the United States, millions wait too, sometimes because they simply can't afford care. And according to Dr. Ho, that difference shapes everything.
16: That's a really interesting point, that it's tied to affordability of care. Can you tell me more about that?
14: So if I were to put like a motto or a tagline on Canada's healthcare system, I would say that access to care is based on need and not ability to pay. Whereas I think in the US, it's the other way around. If you're able to pay, then you'll have better access to care. But if you need care, but you can't actually afford it, that's where the issues come in the US, where patients often delay getting care because they can't afford the medical bill. And usually their medical issues worsen over time until they actually can't delay it anymore. And they end up going to the hospital and their bill actually becomes much bigger because their medical issue has become so much worse. So at Canada, we're lucky that we get access whenever we need it and we don't actually have to delay seeking care because of cost.
16: So expand a little bit on the non-urgent care and what does that actually look like for a real patient?
14: When I speak about non-urgent care, I'm talking more about things that can wait or elective care. So for example, things like hip and knee replacements or cataract surgery, where you need the surgery, you need the procedure, but waiting a week, waiting 2 weeks won't be fatal, or seeing a specialist for something that's stable. So what it looks like for a real patient, that means your family doctor or someone in the ER like myself refers you to a specialist or an orthopedic surgeon or to another specialist, and then you wait a few weeks or a few months to be seen. But if that same patient has something more serious, like suspected cancer, they would be fast-tracked. And so in many provinces in Canada, cancer treatment actually starts within a few weeks of diagnosis, and we have quite strict timelines on that.
16: Can you tell me again the average wait time for non-urgent or elective care in Canada was how long?
14: About 27 to 30 weeks.
16: Obviously, it's frustrating to wait, but are there generally any consequences for waiting for a non-urgent procedure?
14: Oh, of course. So for example, for hip and knee replacements, oftentimes people need those procedures because of arthritis in the hip or in the knee. And as the arthritis gets worse, they're not able to walk. And so their quality of life deteriorates while they're waiting on the wait list to get that procedure done. And so that leads to a whole host of other issues too, right? So if they're not able to walk their normal amount, if they're not able to exercise, that can worsen their blood pressure or their diabetes, for example. That can also lead to chronic pain issues. And so there are definitely real problems that Canadians are facing on the wait list. The country is working hard to tackle this issue. And there are a host of reasons why our wait times are getting longer. Many of them are systemic and sort of underfunding of our public healthcare system. So I definitely don't want to downplay the seriousness of the issue of wait times in Canada. But again, comparing it to other countries, we see similar situations and similar problems across other countries in Europe, even in the US too. In the US, trying to get a doctor's appointment, like a family doctor's appointment, can in major cities can take 3 to 4 weeks.
16: Yeah, and longer.
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17: I'm Rick Smith, and this is Labor History in Two. On this day in labor history, the year was 1934. That was the day known as the Battle of Deputies Run. The Minneapolis Teamster strike was in full swing. For 3 days, the city was peacefully paralyzed. The wealthiest had kept the city an open shop for decades through their citizen alliance and now assembled an army of strikebreakers. Strikers had been seriously injured on Saturday the 19th at the city market. They fought police and deputized specials in an attempt to keep produce trucks from moving out. Later that evening, flying pickets were ambushed in Tribune Alley after having been dispatched by an agent provocateur. Strikers were beaten mercilessly, including several of the women's auxiliary. The sight of bloodied women enraged the strikers. Another fierce confrontation was inevitable. Hundreds of strikers waited at the Central Labor Union near the market until Monday, when scab trucks were expected. Fighting continued throughout the morning. No trucks moved. Hundreds of women marched to the mayor's office demanding, "Take your hired thugs away." Anti-union violence so outraged building tradesmen that 35,000 walked off the job in sympathy. Electricians, painters, and iron workers all reported to strike headquarters. Then, on this day, that Tuesday, the decisive battle began. Tens of thousands amassed in the market on the side of the Teamsters, as deputies would attempt to move the produce trucks out. Strike leader Farrell Dobbs noted, "It became a free-for-all. The police stayed back as strikers and deputies battled it out until finally the deputies dropped their clubs, turned tail, and fled. Union forces cleared the market of every last scab, cop, and deputy." Historian Brian Palmer notes, "An intense and deadly confrontation was over in short order, and it left the union in command." Like what you hear? Check out more at laborhistoryin2.com.
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0: Hello and welcome to Background Briefing, available 24/7 at backgroundbriefing.org. I'm Ian Masters, and today we'll examine a number of stories and issues in the news. We'll begin with the stalemated war in the Persian Gulf that could last well past Memorial Day and punish working Americans even more, as oil prices are likely to rise to $200 a barrel, with reserves drying up as 20% of the global supply is bottled up by Iran's closure of the Strait of Hormuz. Joining us is Jeff Colgan, the Richard Holbrooke Professor of Political Science and Director of the Climate Solutions Lab at the Watson Institute for Public and International Affairs at Brown University, where his research focuses on international order, especially as related to energy and the environment. He's the author of Petroaggression, When Oil Causes War, and Partial Hegemony, Oil Politics and International Order. And he has an article in the New York Times we will discuss, Trump's War is Punishing the Poor, Starting at the Gas Pump. Then we'll look into today's release of the Democratic National Committee's autopsy on the Democrats' 2024 defeat that has been held back by DNC Chair Ken Martin, who released a typo-riddled draft which he disavowed that failed to mention any reason why Democrats might not have shown up to vote for Kamala Harris, like Gaza, for example. Joining us is Ryan Cooper, a senior editor at the American Prospect and the co-host of the Left Anchor podcast, as well as the author of How Are You Going to Pay for That? Smart Answers to the Dumbest Questions in Politics. His latest articles at the American Prospect include Trump is Wrecking the U.S. Military and Trump Has Created a Climate Opportunity. Then finally, we'll investigate how Democrats and the press are being played by Trump as they pile on his distraction of the $1.8 billion slush fund without focusing on the real scam, which is the deal to have the United States forever barred and precluded from having the IRS investigate the Trump family's monetization of the presidency. Meanwhile, Jared and the Suns are pocketing billions from Gulf potentates in crypto scams, etc., while leading negotiations with Putin and other kleptocrats who might show their gratitude under the table for Trump's presidential decision to take sanctions off Russian oil, for example. Joining us to discuss the grift of the Trump family, who are so good at being bad, is Edward McCaffrey, the Robert C. Packard Trustee Chair in Law and Professor of Law, Economics and Political Science at the University of Southern California. He's the author of Fair Not Flat, How to Make the Tax System Better and Simpler, and the founder of the People's Tax Page. And joining us now, Jeff Colgan, who is the Richard Holbrooke Professor of Political Science and Director of Climate Solutions Lab at the Watson Institute for Public and International Affairs at Brown University, where his research focuses on international order, especially as related to energy and the environment. He's the author of Petroaggression, When Oil Causes War, and Partial Hegemony, Oil Politics and International Order. And he has an article at the New York Times, Trump's War is Punishing the Poor, Starting at the Gas Pump. Welcome to Background Briefing, Jeff Colgan.
1: Thanks so much for having me on, Ian.
0: Well, thanks for joining us, Jeff. And it appears that the war in the Persian Gulf is at a stalemate, that Trump is now saying, I mean, he's all over the place, obviously, but his most recent statement was that the reason he paused resuming the war was because the Gulf states, his friends in Saudi Arabia, Qatar, Kuwait, UAE, etc., weighed in on him and told him not to do it, obviously because they will be retaliated against by Iran, who apparently their missile inventory has not been depleted, as Hegseth and others have said. So I don't know what he's going to do. And he said his bottom line is the nuclear issue. Whether they give up on that, I'm not sure that the Pakistanis are, certainly it's a military dictatorship. I'm not quite sure exactly how credible they are as middlemen. But what's your sense of whether or not this will be a stalemate going deep into the summer?
1: Well, I think you're absolutely right, Ian, that this is a jam, that he's got himself into a real problem, because he can't easily just walk away from the situation with Iran now in control of the Strait of Hormuz and throttling energy supplies. And that problem will get worse over time because inventories of oil and oil products like gasoline and diesel and jet fuel and all the other things are being drawn down to buffer the price shocks that we've seen so far. And so that problem is going to get worse. And yet he also, President Trump, can't simply bomb his way to victory, which has been his approach so far. And I think the U.S. military is correctly saying that that will not work in the Strait of Hormuz. It's a very difficult problem for the U.S. Navy. And it's just not so easy to get tanker ships safely through the Strait of Hormuz if Iran is determined to make that a problem.
0: Well, apparently yesterday Trump had a phone call with Netanyahu, who after all talked him into this war, and apparently it was very contentious. And according to Israeli sources, and Netanyahu's hair was on fire. So that would indicate maybe that Trump is ready to basically sell out Israel's position, which is to bring down this regime and resume bombing. So if that is the case, how bad a deal, because Trump's desperate to make a deal, how bad a deal could he make? And is there anybody to stop him from making a really bad deal?
1: I think that's right. That you know, Netanyahu, at least according to the reports that we've seen in the New York Times and elsewhere, apparently talked President Trump into this war and convinced him that this would be sort of easy regime change. And of course, the bombing did decapitate the regime, but didn't really change the nature of it, since the new supreme leader is the son of the previous one. And I expect that President Trump is looking for a face-saving deal or end to hostilities, and that probably leaves in place an Iranian toll on the Strait of Hormuz. And that would be a very bitter pill to swallow for the United States and for the global economy as a whole. And I think people will rightly look to President Trump as having being defeated if a toll is left in place. And yet, I don't see why the Iranians would settle for anything less, because they can see that the economic pain that they are currently inflicting on the world economy is likely to get considerably worse as inventories start to run out. And energy experts expect that to become much more of a problem in June than it has been so far.
0: So given that Secretary of State Rubio has said that this is another red line, that they will not allow Iran to set up a toll booth on the Straits of Hormuz, and that he's referred to it as piracy. So if they give in on that one, that would be pretty blatant and essentially make the United States look pretty pathetic. But let's talk about the possibility of this stalemate continuing, which I think is probably the most likely scenario. You have pointed out in your New York Times article, Trump's war is punishing the poor, starting at the gas pump, that already by mid-May, the higher prices of gas and diesel have added $40 billion in cost to American consumers, which is more than the Pentagon has said the war is costing so far. They say it's about $30 billion. So this is the reality. And as you get into the summer, if the stalemate continues and the oil storage stocks go down, so isn't this a two-stage problem where you've got rising gas prices for shortages? But then the next step would be when they literally run out, right? And that's when it gets really serious. So we're not there yet. But at what point do you think we're going to really get real sticker shock at the gas pump?
1: That's right. In that already we've, as a country, the United States has paid over $44 billion additional for fuel prices. So this is not just what we were paying in February, but on top of that. And of course, we could have done a lot of good things with that money that we are not doing, right? So we could have updated our infrastructure for transportation in a whole bunch of different ways. that we have chosen not to do. But if we continue into the summer, we could see national average gasoline prices of $5 a gallon or even $6 a gallon, which we see in some places in California already, but is definitely not the case in most of the country. Where I live in Rhode Island, the price of gasoline is hovering around $4.50 a gallon. And that additional burden has got a really sharp consequence for the Trump administration, because of course the midterms are coming up. We're going to have elections for Congress in November, and traditionally voters have punished incumbents when gasoline prices have gone up, and that's what we're seeing, right? So that so far each U.S. household has paid above $330 for extra fuel costs for gasoline and diesel. And that's worth, you know, more than the average household in the United States pays for a week's worth of groceries. Right. So this is consequential for anybody who is in the kind of working classes of the United States. And voters are likely to remember that in November.
0: Right. But you point out, Jeff, that if the gasoline prices rise to $5 per gallon across the United States, it's, of course, it's already past that here, $6 across most of California, that would mean an extra $530 per household from Memorial Day to Labor Day, which would bring the total gas bill for a typical household to $1,558 over the course of the summer. So that is, I think, the scenario that's really going to hurt Trump and the Republicans, isn't it?
1: I think you're right. And as you say, if the most likely scenario with the conflict is stalemate, then that's exactly what we should expect. These higher costs, not just the higher costs we've already experienced, but even higher, another step up, as what energy experts are saying, kind of operational strain that begins in June because of low oil inventories. And then the true sort of bottom of the barrel would be probably sometime in September. But we are unlikely to get to the bottom of the barrel because what markets tend to do in anticipation of that real bottom of the barrel is to, you know, start panic buying. And we could see really high prices for oil. Some analyst experts are saying $200 a barrel as a real possibility by the end of the summer.
0: Right, but $200 a barrel would mean an extra $825 per American household.
1: Yeah, yes, or even higher. I mean, the connection between the dollar per barrel for oil and what it means, you know, gasoline-wise per pump is actually a little bit uncertain, but I think $6 a barrel, $6 a gallon rather, for gasoline is easily within reach by the end of the summer if we continue to have stalemate.
0: So let's talk about your work as director of the Climate Solutions Lab at the Watson Institute for Peace and International Affairs at Brown University. I've talked to some analysts on this war who have said that the only winner of this misbegotten war of Trump and Netanyahu's will be green energy and electric cars. I mean, I'm searching around for always good news in the era of Trump because it's always just so bad and so horrible, and it keeps getting worse than you can even imagine. So am I clinging to something that's real here? Is there good news?
1: No, I think that is real. And there is good news. I mean, I don't think I would ever want to be in the position of saying that a war is good news. So this is more like a silver lining than anything else. But the silver lining is, yes, we are seeing kind of skyrocketing sales for electric vehicles. And that's mostly happening around the world outside of the United States. And China is the other big winner. It's not just green energy, but of course, China is the producer of so much of the green technology, like solar panels and electric vehicles and batteries that benefit from this. And so I would single out China as the single biggest winner, although you might also include Russia, which is getting to sell its oil at higher prices and fewer sanctions because of this conflict, as another winner from the war. And that certainly is one that Russia and China winning while the U.S. and others are losing, that doesn't look like a foreign policy victory for Marco Rubio.
0: Right, but the only reason Russia is winning is because of Trump. It's because of Trump's relationship with Putin. Trump is the one who decided to give the Russians a break.
1: You're exactly right. They keep saying publicly that they won't weaken the sanctions, and then quietly on a Friday night, they go ahead and weaken the sanctions on Russian sales of oil, which is both duplicitous and, you know, provides more money to an autocracy that's beating up on Ukraine.
0: And also supplying intelligence to the Iranians.
1: Yes, from news accounts, that's exactly right, if those reports are correct.
0: So given then the possibility that the winners in this war, particularly if it's stalemated and people just get furious every time they go to the gas station, they simply can't afford the price of gas, then all those Teslas and people that don't even have to go to a gas station start to look good. But the problem with electric cars in this country is that they're too damn expensive, whereas in China, they're cheap, and the Chinese BYD is being exported around the world. When are we going to get an affordable electric car in the United States?
1: Yeah, that's the right question. And unfortunately, I think it's still a long ways off. As long as we are, as a country, deciding to tariff heavily the Chinese products, you know, Detroit and

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4: She had to fill up a gas tank in like 5 minutes. So
5: yes,
4: how far away are we from that being on the market? Not that, you know, we're already the bipartisan congresspeople from Michigan, Debbie Dingell and her Republican counterpart, they've introduced a bill to stop the import of cheap Chinese cars. So that's Detroit's solution, right? Rather than bring along the technology, which they were working on, and now Trump gave them permission to go back to drill, baby, drill energy. Now, these CEOs of the big three have never been visionary to begin with. So it's a pretty sad situation. But if this is happening around the world, and eventually we're going to have to wake up here in the United States that we can't keep tariffs as a form of protection while the rest of the world moves into green energy.
6: I think you're right. My home country is Canada, and they might be sort of the canary in the coal mine in the sense that they the automotive sector there was deeply integrated with the U.S. system until, of course, President Trump decided to start putting major tariffs on Canadian products. And so now they are talking to the Chinese and saying, okay, we need to have Chinese investment in Canada and maybe even technology transfer into Canada so that we start building electric cars of the future. And it may take America longer to get to that same point, but I expect that eventually that we will start to do that as well. The question is how much economic pain will we have done to ourselves before we kind of wake up to that moment?
4: Well, I thank you for joining us, Jeff. I appreciate it.
6: Thank you so much. Good to talk.
4: And again, I've been speaking with Jeff Colgan, the Richard Holbrooke Professor of Political Science and Director of Climate Solutions Lab at the Watson Institute for Public and International Affairs at Brown University, where his research focuses on international order, especially as related to energy and the environment. He's the author of Petroaggression, When Oil Causes War, and Partial Hegemony, Oil Politics and International Order. And he has an article in the New York Times, Trump's War is Punishing the Poor, Starting at the Gas Pump. We're going to take a brief station break and back looking into today's release of the DNC autopsy on the Democrat 2024 defeat that has been held back by the DNC chair, Ken Martin.

0: Welcome back. I'm Ian Masters, and this is Background Briefing, available 24/7 at backgroundbriefing.org. And joining us now is Ryan Cooper, the senior editor at the American Prospect. He's the co-host of the Left Anchor podcast, as well as the author of How Are You Going to Pay for That? Smart Answers to the Dumbest Questions in Politics. And his latest articles at the American Prospect include Trump is Wrecking the U.S. Military and Trump Has Created a Climate Opportunity. Welcome to Background Briefing, Ryan Cooper.
1: Glad to be here.
0: Well, thanks for joining us, Ryan. And today, the DNC, the Democratic National Committee, finally released the autopsy report on why they lost the 2024 presidential election, which they've been sitting on. The chair of the DNC, Ken Martin, in releasing this draft report, also

0: disavowed it, and it's full of typos, and it was written apparently by Paul Rivera, a Democratic strategy consultant who was hired to write this autopsy, but along with the typos and spelling mistakes, etc. What's glaring is what it doesn't talk about. For example, in the 192 pages of this autopsy, there's not one mention of Gaza.
1: Yep.
0: Not surprised, Ryan.
1: I mean, I'm a somewhat surprised. As you said, you know, you go through this document and, you know, it's been gone over by somebody. I'm not sure who. You know, there's like a sort of first pass of edits that's like, this doesn't make any sense. There's no evidence for this. But, you know, like there are a lot of people in the Democratic Party who sort of know like politics. They're sophisticated strategists. And this read like a sort of, you know, C student college sophomore effort. You know, multiple grammatical mistakes, lots of big missing sections and stuff. You know, not only because like any serious, like if you're talking about, do you want to win the presidency or not? You gotta deal with that. You gotta mention it at least, even to try to prove that it didn't have anything to do with the loss, the Biden support of Gaza, that is. And they didn't do that. And I think much more tellingly, they didn't mention inflation at all. And there is a lot of evidence, you know, overwhelming evidence that had a huge effect on the election. And it was, you know, you're just like, what are we doing here? Who is this guy? And why is this person charged with, you know, producing the analysis for, you know, why Democrats lost Donald Trump? It's baffling to me.
0: Well, Ken Martin, the DNC chair, of course, who was sitting on this, he was only forced to release it because he was recently on Pod Save America, the podcast, the popular podcast, and he was completely unable to explain why he hadn't released the report. And meanwhile, the real problem with the Democratic National Committee is that as of May, they have $17.5 million in debts and just $14.4 million in cash on hand compared to the Republicans, RNC, which has $123.9 million on hand and no debts.
1: Yeah, and I think insofar as this, you know, this document indicates anything about the DNC, it's not a sort of, you know, a conspiracy to prevent criticism of Israel or anything. It's poor management. You know, like this, this is an important document and an important thing to try to achieve, you know, to try to figure out why did we lose to this guy? You know, Trump seems like it should be able to, you should be able to beat this guy. Biden did it in 2020. What is the deal with that? And it was just a total botch. And you know, apparently, I'm not sort of party to the negotiations within the DNC or what's happening internally. But, you know, those numbers that you mentioned speak for themselves. It doesn't speak to an institution that is, you know, being very competently managed. And, you know, to that point, by the way, it's not like there is a absence of, you know, enthusiasm for Democratic candidates that can sort of hook up with the political moment. You know, you look at James Tallarico in Texas. He's raising money hand over fist. He's probably got more money at this point than the RNC does. And
0: say the DNC. What did you mean the RNC?
1: That may not actually be accurate. But the point being that if you could, you know, sort of make a pitch to the Democratic base, there would not be money troubles. And the fact that there are money troubles is telling.
0: Well, the real story, though, and it is tragic that this menace who had already demonstrated what a catastrophe he was in his first term and how bad he was for America. And the only real challenge that he had in his first term was the COVID pandemic, and he botched that, and a million people died unnecessarily. And his answer was to drink bleach and shine a UV light inside your body. That gives you an idea of how stupid this guy is. Somehow that he came back, it's all on Biden and the Democrats, isn't it? And it's pretty obvious that Biden should never have run for a second term. And the reason that he did was that he obviously has an ego, but his wife, Steve Ricchetti and Tom Donilon, his two closest aides, kept from the public his infirmity, kept him wrapped in bubble wrap. And only when he had his first and only debate against Trump did the world realize that this guy had passed his shelf life and was a disaster. And, of course, the other guy, Trump, by comparison, looked vigorous. And after all, he'd recently been shot, and he had this, you know, moment where he stood up and, you know, raised his fist in the air as blood dripped down his cheek. So the contrast couldn't have been more stark. You can't blame the American people for not voting for Biden after that debate, surely.
1: Well, yes and no. Because I blame, you know, Biden. I blame the, you know, Democratic establishment, above all Barack Obama, who sort of coordinated behind the scenes to prevent Bernie Sanders from being the nominee in 2020. And Biden was the only plausible alternative at that point. And at that point, you were sort of baking in. You knew how old this guy was. He was already quite old. Remember when he started bleeding from the eyes in that debate? I think it was 2019. That because of incumbency bias, presidents almost always run for re-election unless, you know, they're just too decrepit to manage it, which is what ended up happening. You know, that was the outcome that they cooked in for us all. But, you know, the other thing was that, like, the Biden did. He quit. He dropped out, and he set the stage for, you know, Kamala Harris. And Kamala Harris, she won, I would argue, she won the debate between her and Trump as much as Trump won the debate between him and Biden. And, you know, it was evident to everyone that who had eyes to see that Trump was almost as old as and infirm as Biden. And I think the other, you know, big piece of blame I would place, you know, and again, like any rational citizen should be able to see the choice there. It wasn't in the end between Biden and Trump. It was Kamala Harris and Trump. But more importantly, the mainstream media, the people whose job it is theoretically to communicate the stakes of this election, it was not in the end Biden versus Trump. It was Kamala Harris versus Trump, who was almost 20 years younger than Trump is and manifestly more capable and experienced and, you know, most importantly, not a delusional narcissist maniac who you know, I think just all of the self-inflicted catastrophes that have happened. And, you know, the New York Times made some half-hearted sort of editorials and stuff, but they did not subject Donald Trump to the sort of sustained, aggressive, virulent, you know, criticism of Trump that they gave to Biden. You know, it was just this drumbeat coverage. Oh, Biden's so old. He's almost dead. You can't vote for him. And then Trump, it was, you know, a half a dozen articles here and there just so that they could point to something to say that they weren't being incredibly hypocritical.
0: Well, of course, they, you know, Trump did run against Kamala Harris, but she was unable or unwilling to distance herself from Biden, wasn't she?
1: Yep.
0: Didn't that also contribute to her defeat? Not to mention that her brother-in-law, who was a lawyer for Uber, was the one, along with others, who advised her to reach out to disaffected Republicans. And there's only about 10 of them in the country, including Liz Cheney.
1: Yeah. No, I definitely, apparently Biden, you know, tried to rope her into that, saying there's no distance between us or something like that. I fault Kamala for not being cynical enough as a politician to being like, nope, it's time to agree to that, and then stab him in the back to say, I'm not doing that. I think there were some sort of characteristic failures on the part of Kamala Harris in not being able to present a sort of clear picture of herself. And if you look at the polling, it's not evident immediately whether the Gaza thing had, you know, that's what lost her the election by itself. You know, there's multiple causalities going on. A lot of things you could point to say, but for this, Kamala would have won. But there was an analysis from one of the Kamala Harris staffers, one of her top staffers, and they pointed to, you know, a more nebulous conception of it. And it was they quoted somebody, I'm forgetting the language exactly, but it was something like, we are going to this election with a rotting fish tied around our neck. And I think that Gaza was, even if you can't, you know, point to, well, this demographic definitely didn't vote for us, like in Michigan, that's where you would see it. And that's, we don't really see that. She did better in Michigan than she did nationally. I think undoubtedly that refusal to distance herself from Biden's single worst decision of his presidency, that basically just like, he just impaled the entire Democratic Party project on the obelisk of Benjamin Netanyahu's criminal reign in Israel, it for sure made a big difference in terms of enthusiasm, in terms of volunteers, in terms of all of these things that add up. And even if you can't, you know, sort of produce a metric that demonstrates that one way or the other, we, you know, political professionals know this sort of thing. And I think that was the way to say it. You know, it was a rotting fish tied around the neck of the campaign, and Kamala Harris didn't have the, you know, the courage she had the misplaced loyalty, perhaps, to not just cast it off, to be like, no, I am not going to enable this forever because it's terrible. And you'd think that she'd be able to do that.
0: Well, just in the last few minutes, though, Ryan, do you think that, first of all, if you go back to Hillary Clinton, she lost against the same idiot. I mean, he wasn't quite as addled back then. And by the way, the thing that worried Trump most about the 2016 race was he was afraid that Hillary would choose Bernie Sanders as her running mate, and that would be the end of him, because a lot of he never went after Bernie Sanders because he knew that a lot of his voters were also voting for Bernie in terms of populism, because he was running as a populist, even though he's really an authoritarian right-wing populist. He was reaching out to the left and to working Americans. So the point is, I guess, then were the American people just not ready for a woman president, in spite of, I think, the major mistake she made by choosing a milquetoast nobody as a VP instead of Bernie? But then you get to Kamala, another woman, and on top of that, she's black. So are these factors, in other words, is America still not ready for a woman, let alone a minority woman?
1: I wouldn't say that. I mean, there's a little bit of motivated reasoning there, because I would very much like to see a woman president. But, you know, I think that in 2016, you had the unusual phenomenon of both Hillary Clinton and Donald Trump being like among the most unpopular political candidates in the country. And it just I think that they were kind of the only two people in that context who could have lost to each other. I think Elizabeth Warren would have won in 2016. I think anybody with anybody but Hillary Clinton with a sort of pulse, you know, and not the enormous baggage of all of the Clinton Foundation stuff, and the fact that the Clintons have been triggering the conservative insanity for so long. And so, you know, I would say it's somewhat similar to, like, can we elect a black president in 2006? If you were to pick a sort of corrupt, uncharismatic person who, you know, like say, to pick somewhat unfairly say James Clyburn, we're going to run James Clyburn for president in 2006. I think he probably would have lost that election in 2008. But instead, if you have a very charismatic, talented politician like Barack Obama, you know, you could say that, yeah, it depends on the candidate and the context and the person. And I think that absolutely a woman could run that. I think that, you know, if you were to say, oh, we shouldn't run Alexandria Ocasio-Cortez for president because Americans won't vote for a woman. Right. I don't believe that at all. You know, like you could have made that argument much more plausibly about black people in 2007 and 8. And Barack Obama won election and he won re-election. I think that the identity and the credibility, the authenticity of the candidate matters a lot more than you know, like, can we pick the perfect milquetoast white dude, you know, who won't offend rural white people? They're always going to be offended.
0: Right. Well, I can't wait for a woman to be president. And I thank you for joining us here today, Ryan Cooper.
1: My pleasure.
0: And again, I've been speaking with Ryan Cooper, who's a senior editor at the American Prospect and the co-host of the Left Anchor podcast, as well as the author of How Are You Going to Pay for That? Smart Answers to the Dumbest Questions in Politics. And his latest articles at the American Prospect include Trump is Wrecking the U.S. Military and Trump Has Created a Climate Opportunity. We're going to take a brief station break and back investigating how Democrats and the press are being played by Trump as they pile on his distraction of the $1.8 billion slush fund without focusing on the real scam, which is the deal to have the United States forever barred and precluded from having the IRS investigate the Trump family's monetization of the presidency.

0: Welcome back. I'm Ian Masters, and this is Background Briefing, available 24/7 at backgroundbriefing.org. And joining us now, Deborah McCaffrey, who is the Robert Packard Trustee Chair in Law and a Professor of Law, Economics, and Political Science at the University of Southern California. He's the author of Fair Not Flat, How to Make the Tax System Better and Simpler, and the founder of the People's Tax Page. Welcome to Background Briefing, Edward McCaffrey.
1: Oh, always great to join you, Ian. Even if the stories are ridiculous, it's always great to talk to you.
0: Well, this one is truly takes the cake in terms of ridiculousness, because even Trump himself said that he was suing himself, because he is, after all, the head of the executive branch. And he decided to sue the IRS for $10 billion for the fact that an IRS contractor leaked some details of a tax, the Trump tax return. And that injury, according to Trump, was worth $10 billion of taxpayer money. Then he decided, in an act of great charity, to compromise, shall we say. And he then decided, well, I won't go after $10 billion. I'll just settle for $1.8 billion for a slush fund that I will control through my lackey, the current Attorney General Todd Blanche, who gets to appoint a commission of five people, and they will decide how to dole out this $1.8 billion, and they are not required to say who they gave the money to and how much money. And that's where we are. I mean, can anybody take this seriously? Apparently, the Republican Party does, but some members even of the Republican Party are starting to balk.
1: Well, mon ami, I agree with everything you said, the implications of everything you've said, but I do have to emphasize, it's worse than that. And I think in your initial frame up here, as true of reporting across the country, I think we're falling for a bait and switch. And the key clue in your question to me, and was you the puzzlement over why Trump would settle. He starts with a $10 billion lawsuit against the IRS. Another detail there is that those leaks from an independent contractor known as Charles Littlejohn, who's in jail now, those leaks, those were a violation of Trump's privacy, but those were before the 2020 election. So this story is clearly nested into Trump's obsession with the claim that he won or should have won the 2020 election. And the reason you get to $10 billion of damages is because in your brain, that cost you the election. People voted for Joe Biden because they found out that Trump was a terrible businessman, taking aggressive and perhaps, you know, illegal tax positions. That's the theory of the $10 billion. But then he's suing himself for $10 billion. That looks like it's not going to go very well. So he settles. And then, Ian, you mentioned you were puzzled by why would Trump settle for other people? Why would he want $1.8 billion for non-Trump people? And I think at least part of the answer to that is that there's a bait and switch. What wasn't initially announced, but what is present in the paperwork, is that another component of this settlement is that the DOJ agrees to get the IRS not to audit Trump and to drop all related tax proceedings against Trump and Trump's family and Trump's entities. And now we ask ourselves, in the spirit of your air quotes around the word charity, we're talking about the $1.8 billion because that's a number. Congress is having hearings about the $1.8 billion because that's a number. We're not so much talking about this agreement not to audit Trump or Trump entities or Trump family members, in part because we don't know what's that worth. What is it worth to be promised that you will never be audited? Well, at least from a tax professor analytic point of view, that's a more valuable thing the more aggressive and potentially illegal your tax positions have been. So we ask ourselves, what is it? We know that there are a couple of $100 million issues out there, but we're in a Trump land where millions are nothing. So are there billions of dollars in potential tax issues that Trump is getting swept under the rug? What about all the stuff in cryptocurrency? What about all the sovereign funds helping out various Trump members? What about Trump estate planning? So the entire Trump family is now immunized from being audited. If nobody likes an audit. People would pay to get out of audits, but it would seem like that could be a massive benefit to Trump completely personally. And it's going to get swept under the rug as we all talk about other people's money, which is what to Trump the $1.8 billion is.
0: Well, what the Department of Justice did under Todd Blanche was they slipped in on Tuesday a little addendum to the settlement saying that essentially it's a one-page addendum that states that the United States is forever barred and precluded from a long list of actions that the IRS normally takes against persons, immunizing the Trump family and Trump companies and himself from any tax liabilities and investigations. The New York Times had reported that there's at least one investigation pending on Trump for a fine of $100 million. You suggested there may be more than that. So that's what they did in the dead of night. They slipped in this extra page yesterday, and who's going to buy that? I mean, there's the key guy in the Republican House, Brian Fitzpatrick. He's out to stop it, but he's also vulnerable because of these gerrymandering wars. So what do you think's going to happen there? Fitzpatrick, by the way, seems like a stand-up guy, which is pretty unusual in that supine swamp of Republican lackeys. But nevertheless, what do you think's going to happen there? Because obviously this is outrageous, and you're right to Ed to identify that this is the real agenda, a bait and switch to immunize the Trump family against past and present and future tax fraud.
1: Yeah, no, absolutely. I think there are times, when just observing this whole Trump era, where you got to give the devil his due. These guys are very, very good at being bad. And we don't know, some of this is speculation, but the idea, for example, Fitzpatrick is mostly, like most of the coverage, on cable news and so forth, mostly focused on the $1.8 billion slush fund and the outrageousness of paying people who assaulted police officers and were trying to maybe kill elected officials in the United States government. So that is, of course, completely outrageous. But in the hue and cry over that, perhaps we whittle that back, perhaps we don't end up doing that. And in the silence of the night, the tax immunity for Trump and Trump entities and Trump family members is going to sneak through, and it doesn't really have a price tag on it, and it doesn't stick in the craw of the American people like the slush fund for cop killers does. And to your point, the New York Times, Wall Street Journal do mention the old audit issues of $100 million, but the immunity applies to any tax return that's already been filed. Perhaps Trump is doing some estate planning. We know this is going to apply to Jared Kushner. This is going to apply to Donald Trump Jr. and Eric Trump, and to Trump himself. And we know from publicly reported stories that they've been involved with, Arab sovereign wealth funds that have contributed billions with a B to Trump Enterprises. Well, there's an argument that that's income, isn't there? That the bribes that they are getting are income, and not just to Trump, but to the kids, the family members, the entities. So I think what's going to happen is we're all going to talk about the slush fund. Maybe the slush fund goes away. Poor, convicted felons won't get their recompense. But this tax thing is going, it's giving Trump a license to, kill the tax system. It's truly outrageous, and it's very deeply hidden. So give them credit for being very good. It's like an Agatha Christie move. They're very, very good at being bad in my, tax law guy opinion.
0: Well, I think you've nailed it, Ed. I mean, that's what the game is about, because Trump is the only president, I think, in this country's history that's ever monetized the presidency so absolutely aggressively. He's never been a real billionaire. He was on that TV show that created this illusion that he's a billionaire, that he's a businessman of great skills, when he's a complete incompetent, like he is with everything else. And the long and the short of it is that the family are being in on it, because obviously he's got a day job. So all of the money that Kushner's been shaking down Saudis and Qataris and others for, and UAE, all of those deals are subject to auditing, but not anymore. And the sons, of course, are involved in all kinds of crypto and crooked dealing, and all of that stuff would be off the table. So that's what they're hiding, the loot that they've stolen out of being the president and having the ability to make stock trades, for example. Trump has apparently last quarter made $750 million in stock trades, many of them re related to decisions that he made that would move the market. So this is what's going on, isn't it? I mean, this is, in other words, he's been stealing the country blind, but now he gets the IRS to essentially turn a blind eye to all of the activities of him and his family.
1: It's certainly a plausible story. And I think one of the key clues in our Agatha Christie kind of frame of this is your opening question to me, Ian, when you mentioned that it was out of charity that Trump was setting aside the $1.8 billion for, his criminal convicted supporters. And we know another thing we know is Trump is never charitable. None of his charitable foundation got shut down by the IRS because it wasn't charitable. So that's a clue. That's a red flag. That's a red herring. Look over here. Look at the slush fund where I'm trying to help other people. It's not about me, but there's a wallop of pro-Trump stuff that's there, and very suspicious that it would extend to the family. Why does Jared Kushner get out of being audited because leaked some of Donald Trump's tax returns? It all smells bad if you look at it, but it's so hidden. And even that little detail, they didn't initially mention this retroactive tax amnesty for the Trump family. So I think that's a story that we should shed more light on. But and it they're spending more time thinking about, as you called it, their monetization. They're spending more time thinking about the ways they can get money out of their power and out of their positions while they still have them. The clock is ticking. They want to get that money. They don't want to pay tax on that money. They're launching elaborate schemes to do that, and they don't spend 15 minutes thinking about, the Iran war, thinking about what's Iran going to do if we bomb them? What's the next move? No time for that. That's boring. We skip the meetings, skip the briefings, but we certainly plan out elaborate scams that enrich ourselves. That's where we are.
0: Well, I think the proof is in the way that Vice President Vance and Todd Blanche, the acting Attorney General, are spinning it. In Blanche's testimony a couple of days ago, he kept saying, there's not $1 going to Trump in this deal. And J.D. Vance keeps saying the same thing. Trump is not getting a dollar out of this. Well, there's the smoke screen. There's the distraction.
1: Yes.
0: Of course he's not getting a dollar out of it because you're not looking at the right scam, which is the IRS immunity for him and his family.
1: That's a scam. You don't have to put a specific price tag on that scam. The more there is there, the more that there are, you know, financial transactions that could be audited and could lead to tax exposure, the more valuable that provision is. And remember, that's what Trump is getting for giving up what is, in his mind at least, a $10 billion claim. So forget the $10 billion. Just promise me you'll never audit me or my family members on anything we have ever done to date. We'll call it a wash. Well, how is that a wash for a $10 billion claim unless there's a lot of smoke behind that fire?
0: Well, ironically, Ed, it might be worth $10 billion. I mean, if you start doing the math, Jared Kushner got at least $2 billion from MBS. And I think the sons, Don Jr. and Eric, who run World Liberty Finance, the crypto company, along with Trump's golfing buddy, you know, the number one diplomat in the United States, Witkoff, who knows nothing about what he's doing and has been a complete catastrophe, along with Jared, who make all these deals, you know, on the Iran war and on the Ukraine war, and God knows what side deals are going on there with Putin, etc. I would think that there's probably at least $10 billion in the grift that the family has gotten out of this presidency.
1: Well, I mean, it would certainly fit our story. I mean, and you know, it's hard to pin down. The tax records are private. They will stay private. The IRS will never audit them. We'll never see the results of any audit. So it's brilliant in that sense. It's a dog that's not barking. And as you mentioned, because it's not a specific dollar amount, so you can have Vance and Blanche, the Blanche and Vance team, you can have them saying that Trump's not getting any money out of it. Well, he's not paying any taxes because of it. And again, if you just start adding up the numbers in the public reporting, you know, I think that that crypto deal was in the billions. And we know that Jared Kushner gets money for his, you know, private investments in the billions. So there are billions of dollars slogging around, and a first year law student could make the argument that some of those are bribes that should be income. You know, illegal income is income. If you steal money from the bank, you owe the IRS taxes on that. So if the Trump family is getting bribes, those are not gifts. Those are taxable income. A legitimate question for an audit, and a question that's never going to be raised. No person in a position of authority is ever going to ask that question. Kind of stunning.
0: Well, Ed, I'm glad that you joined us here today, because I think this is the big story in this bait and switch. And hopefully some other people in the press will start focusing on what the real scam is here, not the $1.8 billion slush fund, but the billions that the Trump family are grifting that the IRS will not be able to investigate now or in the future. So that's kind of
1: the point of background briefing, to give you credit where credit's due, Ian. I mean, if you have 15 seconds to cover this story on a, you know, traditional show, you're going to the $1.8 billion and how outrageous it is that people who tried to kill police officers are getting paid for that. You don't get to this. This is a footnote. This is an addendum. This is the next day story that nobody has time to get to. So I really appreciate you and your keen eye for, you know, going beneath surface level presentations.
0: Well, thank you, Ed. And again, I've been speaking with Edward McCaffrey, who is the Robert Packard Trustee Chair in Law and a Professor of Law, Economics, and Political Science at the University of Southern California. He's the author of Fair Not Flat, How to Make the Tax System Better and Simpler, and the founder of the People's Tax Page. And this has been Background Briefing. I'm Ian Masters, and I'd like to thank producers Graham Fitzgibbon and Asher Price. And if you've missed any of today's program and would like to explore our vast archives, you can visit us at backgroundbriefing.org, where we'll include extended interviews searchable by topic and have made it easy for you to sign up for daily email updates that provide links to resources, articles, and books discussed on the program. 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Bye for now.

0: Hey, this is Brad Friedman. This is an encore presentation of the Bradcast. Don't miss one single action-packed episode weeknights at 8 p.m. Eastern, 5 p.m. Pacific, right here on Progressive Voices. 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
1: Somebody shorted the oil market by hundreds of millions of dollars exactly 20 minutes before Trump made his announcement. And if you see that once, it could be a coincidence. But that's happened at least three times, if not more, since the war began. That's a pattern. And what that suggests is that there's rampant corruption and insider self-dealing going on.
0: What? At Trump's White House? What next?

0: Sam. From Pacifica Radio in Los Angeles, this is the broadcast as heard on KPFK 90.7 FM in LA and on dozens of other fine affiliate stations on both the public airwaves and the internets around the country and the world. Blanketing planet Earth, I'm Brad Friedman, your friendly investigative blogger, journalist, troublemaker, muckraker, and all-around swell fellow, says me from bradblog.com. Thank you very much for joining us today. A lot to get to, but let's start here. Voters headed to the polls on Tuesday in the great Commonwealth of Virginia to ring in on the plan by Democratic legislators there to temporarily redraw Virginia's U.S. House maps in a way that would help flip as many as four currently Republican-held seats to Democratic in this November's midterm elections. The sort of complicated scheme here to now ask voters to set aside the existing U.S. House map drawn up by the state's constitutional amendment, drawn up by an independent redistricting commission. This is in response, as you know, to Donald Trump's orders to states controlled by Republicans to change their House maps to try and steal seats in Democratic districts this November to hold on to a House majority next year rather than, you know, change their actual unpopular policies to ones that voters might like.
1: And of course, targeting primarily districts that represent minorities.
0: Of course.
1: Because that's what Republicans like to do.
0: And so this is all sort of the last step of a complicated scheme that Democrats have done in Virginia to bring this before voters. All of these other cases with Republicans were, you know, just the legislators doing it. This is going before voters again. And some of you who are hearing today's show on Wednesday morning, you may already know if yes to redraw the maps has passed or not. But please, no spoilers. We will cover whatever happens on tomorrow's broadcast following a campaign with a ton of money spent on both sides of this thing. Reports of voter confusion on this constitutional amendment in this special election. Much of that done on purpose, by the way. Confusion by Republican opponents of the measure, even as early turnout was reportedly much higher than expected. Whether that high turnout is ultimately a good or a bad thing for proponents of this initiative, well, we will find out and discuss that on tomorrow's program. Beyond that, and especially before we get to war news and then our guest on a fascinating, if wildly disturbing, topic, let's begin with a little bit of reality-based news, shall we, before diving at least briefly into whatever nonsense our sundowning U.S. president is doing or claiming in regard to his stupid, deadly, dangerous world economy threatening Iran war that he continues to carry out so that, you know, we won't talk about the serious allegations from the Epstein files suggesting that Trump may have raped a 13-year-old girl some years ago. Anyway, this is a bit of good news and in time for Earth Day. It didn't come out in time, however, for today's Green News Report, where every day is Earth Day.
1: True.
0: That's also coming up a little bit later this hour with Desi Doyen. But a federal judge on Tuesday blocked the Trump administration from enforcing a series of permitting policies that wind and solar energy industry groups say have stymied the development of new energy generation projects. In another quick case here of the lower court sort of saving us all from the worst idiotic excesses of this administration. As Reuters reports today, Chief U.S. District Judge Denise Casper in Boston issued a preliminary injunction sought by nine advocacy groups and industry trade associations that argued the administration had imposed unlawful roadblocks that have halted the development of wind and solar energy projects nationwide. All of that at a moment when energy prices are skyrocketing, first due to the proliferation of AI data centers And then in response to Trump's ridiculous war on Iran, all on the heels of Trump promising over and over again that he would cut energy prices by half in his first year in office. But I guess he was just lying for a change. The judge in this case said that the plaintiffs challenging the administration were likely to succeed in showing that the U.S. Department of Interior and other agencies adopted a series of unlawful policies that had led to renewable energy developers canceling or delaying numerous wind and solar projects nationwide. The plaintiffs in this case include groups like Renew Northeast and Alliance for Clean Energy New York. Quote, according to the groups in a joint statement, this is an undeniable victory for members of our coalition and the broader clean energy industry, as well as American households and businesses, they said. The ruling was the latest in a series of judicial rebukes to the Trump administration's efforts to block approvals for wind energy projects or stop work altogether on multi-billion dollar offshore wind farms under construction on the East Coast. The Republican president has sought to boost government support for fossil fuels, which, okay, he's a Republican, of course. He's owned by the fossil fuel industry. But at the same time, killing the development of cleaner, cheaper, renewable energy, well, that's where the good guys won on Tuesday in court. Making matters more ridiculous, Trump on Monday invoked the Defense Production Act as he signed a series of energy-related presidential memorandums aimed at further boosting production of oil and coal and natural gas, citing the need for, quote, defense readiness.
1: You know, this is just dumb on so many, many, many levels. But yep. One of the stupidest ones is that wind energy and solar energy are faster and much cheaper to build. You know, you have a huge delay in building natural gas plants right now because of a backlog on the supply chain. That's going to take like 3 to 5 years to build a new gas plant, mm-hmm. whereas you can get a wind and solar plant up and running within a year. And for cheaper, too.
0: And we should note that, you know, when he's claiming this is for defense readiness, that, you know, this is for a defense department which had for years led the way in many aspects of renewable energy innovation, development, deployment, and so forth, at least until, you know, Trump ordered those projects to be killed at the Defense Department to kill any and all such initiatives at the Pentagon. And also, as plaintiffs argue in this case, in the regular old commercial development of cleaner, cheaper energy resources through this apparently unlawful scheme at a time that the nation and the world really need these energy resources. Groups supporting wind and solar power sued in December, seeking to block government actions that they said placed wind and solar tech into one of their lawyers described as a, quote, regulatory second class status. Those actions included a policy that the Interior Department adopted in July that requires nearly every step in the wind and solar permitting process to receive approval from 3 senior political appointees, including the Interior Secretary Doug Burgum. That jerk. So you want to build a wind or a solar farm? Well, get in line, because you got to get approval from 3 different corporate buddies of Trump and the fossil fuel industry, including his Interior Secretary Burgum, who can simply just ignore or decline any of these permits as they wish, or at least that's what they were doing before this lawsuit. And this court stepped in for this excellent ruling on Tuesday. The Interior Department's memorandum setting up that scheme cited directives and orders that Trump had signed aiming at blocking offshore wind, directing the Interior Department to eliminate, quote, preferences for, quote, expensive and unreliable energy sources like wind and solar. Expensive and unreliable, Desi.
1: So stupid.
0: Who knew? Judge Casper, who was appointed by President Barack Obama, agreed that this was stupid, saying none and unlawful, saying none of the directives that the department cited explained or justified this 3-tiered review process. So there's a bit of good news for your Earth Day week.
1: I'll take it.
0: And before we get to our guest today, after repeatedly claiming that he would not extend the ceasefire with Iran after its initial expiration date on Wednesday, that the U.S. military was, quote, raring to go, said Trump, if negotiations were not successful, and that he would restart bombing, including, as he vowed yet again this week, of every power plant and bridge in the nation of Iran. And that as recently as Tuesday morning said that Iran had repeatedly violated the ceasefire numerous times. Well, you will be shocked to learn that after all of that, Trump tacoed again and over the past hour or so announced that he would not be attacking Iran after the ceasefire ends, despite the lack of a new agreement with them, and that instead he would be extending the ceasefire with Iran indefinitely. I bet some insiders made a whole lot of money on that today on the Poly Market and the Kalshi betting exchanges. But we'll get to that in a moment. All of that on the heels of the U.S. arguably violating the ceasefire themselves. Once again, as Iran claims that the U.S. blockade of Iranian ports is a violation of the agreement, and that they describe and what they describe as U.S. piracy on the high seas following a weekend attack and takeover of an Iranian cargo ship by the U.S. Navy. And on Tuesday, as AP reports, U.S. forces boarded an oil tanker previously sanctioned for smuggling Iranian crude oil in Asia. The Pentagon said on Tuesday, as it puts into place a global warning to track down vessels that are tied to Tehran. U.S. forces, quote, conducted a right of visit maritime interdiction of the tanker named Tiffany, quote, without incident, the Pentagon said on social media.
1: At least they didn't fire on the oil tanker.
0: The oil tanker, I know. The tanker was captured in the Bay of Bengal between India and Southeast Asia. And it was carrying Iranian oil, according to a U.S. defense official who spoke on condition of anonymity. The military will decide in the next 4 days what to do with that vessel, what I would describe now as a stolen vessel, and the oil inside of it. It could be towed back to the U.S., turned over to another country, according to an official speaking to AP. It's the latest move by the U.S. to stop any ship tied to Iran or those suspected of carrying supplies that could help its government, from weapons and oil to metals and electronics. The tanker was seized before Trump announced that the U.S. was extending the tenuous ceasefire in the war, supposedly at mediator Pakistan's request, but that he would be keeping the blockade in place. Pakistani leaders, including its prime minister, reportedly worked intensively late on Tuesday to get both sides to agree to a second round of ceasefire talks. An Iranian foreign ministry spokesperson told Iran State TV that there has been, quote, no final decision on whether to agree to more talks because of, quote, unacceptable actions by the U.S., apparently referencing the blockade in the Strait of Hormuz. As Vice President J.D. Vance put on hold a trip to Islamabad, Pakistan's capital, Trump's special envoy, Steve Witkoff, his real estate friend, and his son-in-law, Jared Kushner, who has paid billions of dollars by Saudi Arabia
1: and who has no
0: and others
1: role
0: in the region
1: and who has no formal role in the federal government.
0: They were expected in Washington on Tuesday for consultations about how to proceed here. That, according to a U.S. official, in other words, these guys have no idea what they are now doing. But Trump would really, really like to get the price of oil back down if he could, and keep the stock market moving up in advance of the midterm elections. Other than that, they are just making it up as they go. Before announcing the ceasefire extension, Trump had warned that, quote, lots of bombs will, quote, start going off if there's no agreement before the Wednesday deadline. Oh, well. While Iran's chief negotiator said that Tehran has, quote, new cards on the battlefield that have yet to be revealed. Okay. Who should we believe? A senior commander in Iran's Islamic Revolutionary Guard threatened to destroy the region's oil industry if war with the U.S. resumes. He told an Iranian news site, quote, "If southern neighbors allow the enemy to use their facilities to attack Iran, they should say goodbye to oil production in the Middle Eastern region." I gotta say, I kind of believe them. They are, after all, in an existential battle here. All Donald Trump was hoping to do was distract from the Epstein files, and he accidentally found himself crashing the global economy. Since the war started, at least 3,375 people have been killed in Iran, another nearly 2,300 in Lebanon. Additionally, 23 people have died in Israel, more than a

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1: End date for the ceasefire? But yeah, that sort of insider trading on wars is becoming a trend during this war and really during the second administration overall, as a few apparent Trump friends or folks in the White House or even the Pentagon seem to be cashing in on war news at betting sites like Kalshi and Polymarket, knowing that they're unlikely to be cracked down upon by the administration, because why would they? Trump's own son, Don Jr., works for both of those now billion-dollar betting companies. So what can be done about any of that? Well, hang on. Public Citizen's Craig Holman is here. He joins us next. And as usual, he's got a few good ideas. Well, a few ideas anyway. We'll see how good they are. Also, Green News Report, Earth Day edition, also coming up today. I'm Brad Friedman, and you are listening to The Bradcast.
2: 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And thanks.

back. It's the Bradcast, Brad Friedman from bradblog.com. All right, a few weeks ago, we told you about a group of seemingly brand new accounts on the prediction marketplace app called Polymarket that made highly specific, very well-timed bets on whether the U.S. and Iran would reach a ceasefire, specifically on April 7, resulting in hundreds of thousands of dollars in profits for these brand new customer accounts. As I quipped at the time, it was as if they knew about it in advance or something. At least 50 accounts, or wallets as they are known, placed substantial yes bets just before Trump announced the ceasefire in a Truth Social posting at around 6:30 p.m. Eastern Time. And these bets were the first bets ever made on the system by these particular wallet accounts, suggesting quite a lucrative string of beginner's luck. One of these wallets, for example, created Tuesday around 10 a.m. Eastern Time, placed roughly $72,000 in bets at an average price of 8.8 cents. The buy-in for each betting event ranges from $0 to $1 each, reflecting essentially 0 to 100% chance of whatever users think will happen. This Polymarket user then cashed out when it actually did happen, as he or she or they betted, for a cool profit of $200,000. But that certainly wasn't the first time that something exactly like that had happened in regard to the U.S.-Israeli war on Iran. As The Guardian reported over this past weekend, 16 bets made $100,000 each by accurately predicting the timing of the initial U.S. airstrikes against Iran back on February 27. Later, a single user with the username MAGA My Man would make over $550,000 after betting that the Ayatollah would topple just moments before his assassination by Israeli forces. He or she or they placed that bet roughly 71 minutes before news of the joint U.S.-Israeli strikes became public. How lucky. On April 7, right before Donald Trump announced a temporary ceasefire with Iran,

0: traders bet $950 million that oil prices would come down, and lo and behold, they did. These bets and other well-timed wagers accurately predicted the precise timing of major developments in the U.S.-Israel war with Iran, creating huge windfalls and raising concerns among lawmakers and experts over potential insider trading on these pretty much entirely unregulated marketplaces, or more accurately, gambling parlors. And while I'm not bothered in the least by people who want to gamble, I am troubled that they seem to be able to do it with insider knowledge, which, especially when it comes to war and peace and assassinations, is raising a very troubling matter for those who give a damn, which does not appear to be the Trump administration itself, which is making these decisions on which unidentified insiders are winning millions of dollars, and on which, by the way, Donald Trump's own son, Don Jr., serves as a paid advisor to the two most well-known such so-called prediction marketplace apps, Polymarket and Kalshi. In fact, The Guardian is reporting the traders placed over $1 billion in, quote, perfectly timed bets over these platforms, hinging on developments in the Iran-U.S. war, earning massive windfalls and sparking very well-earned suspicions of insider trading. The proliferation of online betting markets like Polymarket and Kalshi has allowed bets on virtually any news event. It's also easier than ever to buy commodity derivatives like oil futures, where traders gamble on what the price of oil will be in the future. Leaders of some U.S. federal agencies and some members of Congress said that they want to crack down on suspicious trading taking place across different marketplaces, but it is unclear how much headway regulators, particularly in an administration where the son of the president is actually paid by the companies that run the marketplaces themselves, will make to actually try and regulate here, try at all. Last month, the good government nonprofit watchdog group Public Citizen sent a letter to the chair of the U.S. Commodity Futures Trading Commission, or CFTC, seeking an investigation of what they describe as the highly suspicious bets placed on the outcome of the American-Israeli military assault on Iran and the death of its supreme leader. The letter poses questions about the connection between the political gambling and the military attacks on Iran, such as who placed these accurate and very substantial bets on the prediction market platforms moments before the actual attacks on Iran occurred. Who, within the Trump or Netanyahu administrations, were privy to the timing and the goals of the American-Israeli attacks, and given that some government officials do indeed have access to reliable non-public information on likely outcomes of political events, does it make any sense at all to allow betting on such outcomes in the first place? And perhaps most disturbingly, the group asks CFTC Chair Michael Selig whether government officials might be manipulating public policies based on self-enrichment on prediction market platforms, rather than based on the public interest. Quote, allowing prediction market platforms to be on virtually anything, anytime, is a recipe for disaster, said Craig Holman, Public Citizen's government affairs lobbyist, adding, quote, the American people should not have to wonder whether government officials are exploiting their access to classified information to make a quick buck. The CFTC, he says, must act swiftly to regulate platforms like Kalshi and Polymarket in order to protect the public. Oh, I'm sure they will, Craig. But rather than be snarky about his comments behind his back, allow me to do so directly to him. Joining us now is our friend Craig Holman, government affairs lobbyist at Public Citizen, where he has long served as the group's Capitol Hill lobbyist on matters concerning ethics, lobbying itself, and campaign finance reform. Oh, Mr. Holman, welcome back to the broadcast, sir.
1: Delighted to be here, Brad. Thanks for inviting me.
0: Always great to have you. Listen, before we get to what to do about any of this is actually, This is actually a lot of insiders making me wonder if some of this, are perhaps maybe troops who receive orders the night before, for example, or I suppose there are, other insiders in the government who get such info in advance. The New York Times reports there were about 150 Polymarket accounts that placed bets on the initial strike on Iran in late February, totaling about 855,000. 16 of those accounts won more than $100,000 each. There's a lot of people who kind of have this sort of info before an event like this who could profit off of it, correct?
1: Well, it's grown in number. The prediction market industry has been around for a long time, and it used to just place bets essentially on the success or failure of companies. And it would get a lot of, rather small bets, hardly anything sizable, and not really it timed perfectly. I mean, it was just a matter of luck. This is the first time we're seeing very, very large bets being placed and timed perfectly.
0: Yes.
1: With the political events. So we're talking about not only the size of the bets, we're talking about the timing, which immediately raises the appearance and suspicion of insider trading.
0: Mm-hmm.
1: When we're talking about the number of bets being placed, it really isn't that many compared to how many people altogether have access to the prediction market industry. Especially these suspicious activities started with our invasion of Venezuela.
0: Mm-hmm.
1: There really were just a small handful of bets that predicted the correct time of the invasion of the U.S., and only one that actually predicted that Maduro was going to be captured. And that ended up paying about $436,000. Then it started growing with the Iran invasion. There were at least six suspects who had perfectly timed bets, winning about $1.2 million on the timing of the invasion. And then just one in particular who bet on the assassination of Khomeini. Usually when a country invades another country, they don't try assassinating the leadership of
0: right.
1: that country. So that's exceedingly unusual. One person, MAGA Meman, seemed to hit it right on the button, placing, as you noted, $87,000 down on the assassination of Khomeini and ended up winning more than $500,000. So we're not talking about a whole lot of bettors.
0: No.
1: This seems to be like, a handful of people who have access to inside information. And I can't believe it would be very many soldiers in the field placing these kind of bets, because how many soldiers can afford placing an $80,000 bet?
0: Right.
1: To me, it sounds a lot like someone within the Trump administration
0: mm-hmm.
1: who knows exactly what's about to happen. And, places a large bet, that's a sure thing.
0: And not only in the administration. I mean, these could be friends of Donald Trump. He talks to a lot of people down at Mar-a-Lago. Hey, we're going into Iran tomorrow. We're going into Venezuela tomorrow. He's not been known for, keeping his mouth shut. He could certainly talk to just a few of his friends about it. MAGA, my man, could have been one of them. And they certainly have that kind of money to make those sorts of bets, right?
1: Yeah, you're absolutely correct. And, also connected to Trump's sons, Don Jr. I mean, he very likely had inside knowledge of what's going on. And he's got this type of money that he can place those types of bets.
0: He could be MAGA my man himself.
1: It's conceivable. We can't really know who these bettors are until the CFTC actually does a full-scale investigation. And we've got no indication that the CFTC is going to do so. As a matter of fact, I want to emphasize the CFTC has been basically rigged by the Trump administration not to proceed with an investigation and not to regulate the entire industry. It's a five-member commission that runs the CFTC. The only one that has been appointed who's active is the chair, Michael Selig. And Michael Selig was an attorney for some of these companies that are profiting off the prediction market. He was appointed for the very reason to deregulate the industry. And so far, he doesn't appear to have enforced any of the rules against betting on things like war or even the assassination of foreign leaders.
0: Well, that's what I want to ask, whether it's a U.S. troop, a friend of Donald Trump's, his own son, Trump himself. It could be him himself. Is there any actual laws here or regulations that would make any of this unlawful, even if the CFTC did bother to investigate?
1: The CFTC surprisingly does have a rule on the books, making it illegal to place bets on the prediction market when it comes to war or the assassination of foreign leaders.
0: And that's by anyone? You can't make that sort of a bet in theory in this regulation, or is it just insiders who can't?
1: It's by anyone.
0: Okay.
1: The problem is the CFTC hasn't really talked about it. They haven't educated anybody about it. And the prediction market industry didn't even know about it. So they were openly taking bets on those particular issues, both Kalsi and Polymarket and some of the other companies. And, when all these allegations of insider trading started breaking, then suddenly Kalsi and Polymarket started rethinking about this, and they realized there is a rule on the books against that type of trading and had to negotiate with some of the winners to try to reduce payoffs. And, they're just haven't succeeded. They paid off these types of bets. And, we're seeing the bets go on and on in a similar nature. Now, at this point, I just checked out the Kalsi site before our interview. And I noticed Kalsi, won't let people place a bet on the assassination of a leader saying that or saying the timing of an invasion. But you can say things like the leader is going to be thrown out of power.
0: Right.
1: Or something general without saying he's actually going to be assassinated. And you can place bets on that.
0: And it's not just these gambling apps like Kalsi and Polymarket. On March 23, the Financial Times reported that traders, regular old traders, I guess, placed $580 million in bets on the oils future market just 15 minutes before Trump said on social media that the U.S. was having, quote, productive talks with Iran. And the traders there made a windfall after those comments triggered a sell-off in the oil markets that made oil prices plummet, making a lot of those folks rich if they were not rich already. It's become easier and easier to trade on futures markets. It used to be quite complicated. Now you can also do it on your phone as if it was a gambling app, really, like Polymarket. If there are not necessarily rules or laws in place for these so-called prediction apps, what about for oil futures markets? They've been around for a long time. Are there laws there? And is that the CFTC or is that the SEC that would look into some sort of insider trading in those markets?
1: That would be the SEC in those markets, the CFTC on the prediction market industry. The problem with the insider trading laws, first of all, they're very difficult to enforce. And secondly, they have never really been explicitly applied to things like buying futures. And so that makes it, sort of this legal gray area as to whether these bettors can be prosecuted for insider trading in those acts. Insider trading has always legally been defined in a very narrow sense of receiving some sort of corporate secrets and then trading on the corporate secrets. It's never really been applied in the sense of buying and trading off futures. So it's a gray area, and that's why legislation is needed to clarify this, especially for a CFTC who clearly has no interest in regulating this.
0: Yeah, you mentioned there's the Michael Selig is the chair. He formerly worked with these markets. He was apparently appointed at the end of 2025. Where are all the other? If there's supposed to be five, and there's supposed to be a bipartisan commission, where are all the other commissioners that are supposed to be on this panel? And I mean, and without them, is there any reason to believe that Selig on his own would order probes of any of this at all?
1: Well, I do want to point out, because of the sensational news about potential insider trading on war and the assassination of political leaders, mm-hmm. has forced Michael Selig into conducting rulemaking. Public comments are due on the rulemaking process at the end of April, April 30th. Public Citizen, of course, is submitting our own public comments on this. Mm-hmm. However, I don't know what Selig's going to do with this. I mean, quite frankly, we've already submitted a complaint saying at least investigate what's going on. And as far as I know, there is no investigation happening. He may be forced into conducting rulemaking, but is that going to end up penalizing those who actually exercise insider trading? That all remains to be seen. I'm very doubtful. I want to point out part of the reason why, you know, Donald Trump specifically doesn't really want to see the CFTC be that active in trading the prediction, in monitoring the prediction market, is the prediction market works hand in hand with the cryptocurrency industry. Mm-hmm. And Donald Trump has really cashed in himself on cryptocurrency. And the last thing he wants to see is government regulation undermining his own profitability in crypto.
0: Of course. And as I understand it, his failing Trump media group is also now going to be getting into prediction markets themselves. So, of course, he doesn't want any oversight. But these other five people in total, I guess, commissioners on the CFTC, there's only one right now, that Michael Selig. Where are the other four? Have they been nominated? Are they being held up in the Senate? Has Donald Trump not bothered to name them at all? And he'll just hold up this whole thing, because Selig actually, I guess a week or so, was in Congress regarding at least the futures market. I think he said, quote, "We will find you and you will face the full force of law if you're suspected of insider trading." But then he said that the commission itself won't put any new regulations in place until it has five seated commissioners. So where are the other four, I guess?
1: This is all a contradiction. Trump has not nominated the other commissioners. The Senate is not considering confirming more commissioners at this point. It's just Michael Selig out there. And, you know, Michael Selig did say he's not going to do rulemaking until there is a full commission. Uh-huh. Well, he's been forced into actually beginning the rulemaking process, as I noted mm-hmm. earlier. Mm-hmm. So rulemaking, at least public comments on the rulemaking, are now being submitted to the CFTC. It may be a perfect excuse for Selig to wait on doing anything until there are the other commissioners appointed. Mm-hmm. And Trump hasn't shown any interest in doing that at this point.
0: What a shock.
1: We may actually have to wait till the midterm elections before someone is held accountable for all this activity.
0: Yeah, I imagine that Selig can, you know, have the public comment period for this rulemaking, act like he's putting these, preparing these regulations, but then say, well, we're ready to go, but we do need a full commission before we can actually vote on putting those regulations in place. Now, it's reported that some states are also battling now with the CFTC. They charge that they should have oversight of these betting markets. They would be able to investigate these probes, in theory, at least in their own states. CFTC and the Trump administration disagree that they don't want states involved in this at all? Do they have a legal leg to stand on there?
1: Well, that's what's going on here. Normally, a federal agency can establish dominance on the jurisdiction of something that crosses state boundaries. However, there are a number of states that actually steadfastly outlaw gambling altogether, and others that prohibit gambling on elections outcomes. And those states are actually taking action against Kalshi and Polymarket and the prediction market industry, trying to get their laws enforced. Unfortunately, just as another strong indication that Selig isn't going to do anything to regulate this industry, he has decided to try taking action against those states for doing that. So Selig wants to impose federal jurisdiction in this field in which the federal government has no regulation at all over states that actually would make it illegal.
0: Right. It's bad enough he's not enforcing the law. He's preventing others from doing, in this case, states from doing so when they want to. Craig Holman, this all seems bad in that, you know, anyone could manipulate these markets. I mean, I could bet, for example, that bradblog.com is going to have a new redesign later this week because I am planning on doing it. So I could bet on that point anonymously. So that, you know, things like that seem to be a problem in and of themselves. But when it comes to public events, government functions, it's, you know, triply, quadruply troubling in that public announcements and policy decisions, including whether or not we go to war, could be made in order specifically for insiders to, you know, made and timed for insiders to cash in on it. I mean, it really is the wild, wild west. Is there something that I'm missing here?
1: No, it is. Not only the Wild West, I mean, some scholars like Paul Krugman call it treason, because this is actually revealing foreign policy secrets, non-public information affecting American foreign policy to whoever's watching the markets.
0: Yeah.
1: And you know full well, I mean, more and more people are realizing, hey, some insiders actually know what's going on. So let's watch the market. If an $87,000 bet gets placed, we'll follow suit right away. Not only other investors, but I imagine the Russians, the Chinese, the Iranians, they're all watching the market now.
0: Yeah.
1: And so Krugman would actually call this type of insider trading as an act of treason against the United States.
0: It makes sense. You know, it looks like Trump has just extended the ceasefire against or with Iran that he said he was not going to extend. And I suppose we haven't looked yet, but maybe in a few days we'll discover that, oh, you know, there was a whole bunch of bets made just before he made that decision. Well, if I'm Iran, I'll keep my eyes on Polymarket, see that there's a spike that he's going to allow the ceasefire to continue, and act accordingly. I mean, all is really troubling. What we got just a minute or so left here, Craig. What would you like to see done here? What needs to be done here? And frankly, what are the chances of any of it actually happening in the foreseeable future?
1: There are two major bills that would address this problem head on. One is by Senator Merkley that would ban essentially all betting on the prediction markets. And the other is by Senator Murphy that would make it very clear any kind of bets on war and politics and by any person that has controls those events or has access to knowledge would be illegal. This type of legislation is necessary because at this point, Chairman Selig of the CFTC has so muddied what this type of activity is. He won't call it gambling, by the way. He calls it like contract sales.
0: Right.
1: And that's why he's claiming it's not really betting. And that's should not be subject to gambling laws. So we need further legislation to make it very clear that this is illegal activity And then we need a full CFTC that'll enforce the law for a change.
0: Yeah, and this, by the way, and it would have to be signed by the president. Good luck with that. Yes. And not to mention, these are, as far as Congress goes, isn't this the same Congress that has had trouble regulating themselves when it comes to insider trading on just regular old stocks for years that they haven't been able to do that?
1: That's right. I've been working for 5 years to get a law passed to prohibit members of Congress and their spouses from any kind of trading activity on the stock market. And you'd think this is a no-brainer, common sense legislation. You know, members of Congress are even getting themselves in political trouble by trading on the stock market in fields over businesses that they actually regulate. Yet I can't get Congress to actually recognize it's a problem. And so we still haven't succeeded in passing that legislation.
0: I think the key phrase there might be no-brainer, Craig. Craig Holman is the public citizen government affairs lobbyist at Public Citizen. You can find their important work at citizen.org. You can also find them on the blue skies at Public Citizen. Always a delight speaking with you, Craig. Thank you so much. I look forward to the next time. And good luck with this fight. It is not going to be an easy one, I suspect.
1: Thank you, Brad. And we'll see. I mean, this is drawing so much international attention. We just might make Congress do the right thing.
0: You want to bet on it? Thanks, Craig.
1: Thank you.
0: Okay. That's it. Let's take a quick break.
2: Yeah.
0: We're back with Green News Report and Desi Doyen. And right after this, I'm Brad Friedman. Don't touch that dial. Hey, this is Brad. 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Got big plans for Earth Day, Desi Doyen?
2: Just working, as usual.
0: Doing a show?
2: Yes.
0: Slaving away?
2: Yes.
0: You're welcome. Let's get to it. Our latest Green News Report.
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2: And I'm Desi Doyen.
0: Stand by for 6 minutes of independent green news, politics, analysis, and snarky comment.
6: Gas prices are sky high, but our Secretary of Energy, Chris Wright, is confident that whatever the president is doing is good, even if it isn't.
7: God bless President Trump's agenda and willingness to pivot. Just because it looks like we're going the wrong direction does not mean that's the direction we're going.
0: Trump administration summed up in one sentence. This is your Green News Report.
8: This is why his wife won't drive with him.
0: Okay, Desi Doyen, I guess this year the news is about nothing but energy. But not in a good way.
4: No, it is not. As we go to air, Iran has closed the Strait of Hormuz again. Donald Trump has ordered the U.S. military to blockade the strait, and there's no end to the conflict in sight.
0: Yay!
4: Trump also threatened again to bomb all of Iran's power plants and bridges, which international law experts say would take out desalination plants, hospitals, and vital civilian infrastructure, likely a war crime. Hmm. The BBC reported Monday, a senior Iranian parliament member vowed that Iran will never cede control of the Strait of Hormuz. Economists in the Financial Times warned that no matter when the Iran war ends, soaring fuel prices and supply chain disruptions will continue to ripple across the global economy and cause long-term financial strain for U.S. voters. The International Monetary Fund warned that high fuel prices increase the risk of the U.S. and the global economy tipping into recession. The New York Times reports that the Asia-Pacific region has been hit harder and faster by the conflict than officials and experts expected, suffering multiple supply chain bottlenecks, not just shortages of key ingredients to manufacture products, but all plastics, which are made from oil, raising the global cost of plastic products and packaging.
0: So we're going to be paying for that increased cost as well.
4: For a long time to come. Here in the U.S., the average price of gas nationally remains above $4 a gallon, according to AAA. Trump Energy Secretary Chris Wright admitted that gas prices could remain high into 2027.
3: When do you think it's realistic for Americans to expect that gas will go back to under $3 a gallon?
6: I don't know. That could happen later this year. That might not happen till next year.
0: Translation, he has no idea.
4: Yep. And meanwhile, the price of the sun and the wind remains zero. In Congress, late last week, the Republican-controlled U.S. Senate, in an unprecedented move, voted to overturn a ban on copper sulfide mining near Minnesota's pristine Boundary Waters Canoe area, one of the most popular wilderness areas in the country. And Republicans twisted the law to do it. It's a major victory for a Chilean mining company, which will sell the extracted copper to China. Public lands advocate Jim Pattis told the Green News Report the fight is not over yet.
9: Fortunately, the state of Minnesota has a say in this. Because of the way that surface mineral rights and all kinds of things work, the state of Minnesota still has to grant this mine some permits. And I think the state of Minnesota, they're not going to be doing that.
0: Yeah, the state of Minnesota is pretty good at pushing back at the federal government.
4: Monday marked the 16th anniversary of the BP oil spill in the Gulf of Mexico.
0: Happy anniversary.
4: The largest offshore oil spill in world history. BP's Deepwater Horizon oil rig exploded, killing 11 men, sank on Earth Day, and spewed oil for 87 days, with massive impacts on wildlife and the Gulf's fishing and tourism industries. A few weeks ago, the Trump administration undid major Obama-era reforms to offshore oil and gas safety oversight. On Monday, Gulf and environmental groups sued the administration for approving BP's new ultra-deepwater oil drilling project in the Gulf.
0: I'm sure it'll be fine.
4: Finally, Wednesday, April 22nd, is the 56th annual Global Earth Day celebration. Launched in 1970 when 20 million Americans took to the streets to protest against unchecked industrial pollution and environmental destruction. This year's theme is Our Power, Our Planet, highlighting how environmental progress is achieved through persistent, sustained action, not just on Earth Day, but every day.
0: And, of course, every day is Earth Day on the Green News Report.
4: Yep.
0: 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I'm Brad Friedman.
4: And I'm Desi Doyen.
0: And this has been your Green News Report.
10: Earth Angel, will you be mine?
0: Kind of a weird year to be celebrating Earth Day, isn't it?
4: Well, listen, the Earth is still going to be here, so why not? Why not go ahead and do our best to do the best that we can with what we have right now to make things better wherever we can for as long as we can?
0: Bravo. I agree. And at the very least, on Earth Day, do yourself a favor. Go outside, touch grass.
4: Yes.
0: As they say. Just touch some grass, wherever it may be, however you want to touch it.
4: Yes, indeed. It's all about reconnecting with the only planet that we know of that we can survive on, so we should probably try to protect it for ourselves and for other living things. Also, there are going to be lots of community events that go on through the entire month of April, so check with one of your local environmental groups, so their local chapters, because they often have stuff that maybe you didn't know about. And so Earth Day is not just one day, it's an entire month for a lot of communities, so there's plenty to get out there and do, so do it.
0: Thank you very much, Desi Doyen. Thanks to our guest today, Craig Holman of Public Citizen. Thanks to all of you for spending a portion of your day or night with us. 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You will find me on the social medias at The Brad Blog, and you'll find Desi Doyen there as well at
4: Green News Report. Come by and say hi,
0: there
4: please.
0: There you go. That's it. We'll see you at all of the above. Until we see you here next time, I'm Brad Friedman. Good luck, world.

0: I'm Rick Smith, and this is Labor History in Two.
1: On this day in labor history, the year was 1967. That was the day the Taylor Law went into effect in New York State. It was celebrated for granting public employees the right to organize and elect union representation. But it's also roundly criticized for stripping public sector workers of their right to strike. It was crafted and enacted in response to the militant, victorious New York City transit strike of January 1966. The Taylor Act amended key points of the 1947 Condon-Wadlin Act, which first prohibited public sector strikes in the aftermath of a teacher strike in Buffalo. But strikes persisted, and the act was seen as largely unenforceable. In the aftermath of the 1966 transit strike, New York Governor Nelson Rockefeller appointed a committee chaired by labor relations professor George Taylor to make, quote, proposals for protecting the public against the disruptions of vital public services by illegal strikes, while at the same time protecting the rights of public employees. In addition to granting the right to organize, the Taylor Act also establishes impasse procedures for dispute resolution, defines and prohibits improper practices, prohibits strikes by public employees, and established the Public Employment Relations Board. But public sector unions argue the law gives no incentive for employers to settle disputes or negotiate contracts in a timely manner or in good faith. While public sector unions have struck since its enactment, Transport Workers Union 100 was subjected to harsh fines in both the 1980 and 2005 transit strikes. During the 2005 walkout, TWU 100 was issued a $1 million a day penalty, its automatic dues collection was suspended, and its leader Roger Toussaint was jailed for 10 days. The union continues to push for changes to the law. Labor History in 2 brought to you by the Illinois Labor History Society and The Rick Smith Show. For more information, go to laborhistoryin2.com.
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1: And welcome, brothers, sisters, working class heroes. This is The Rick Smith Show. Thanks so much for being here today on the big program. Lots to get to, lots to talk about. Yesterday on the program, made the grave grievance, the enormous mistake of saying that I agreed with a couple of things that Jeff Bezos said. I said I agreed that no one making less than $75,000 should pay taxes. I agree with him on that. And I also agree that nurses shouldn't be paying taxes and that they should be getting that into their paychecks. That was met with some ire. And look, the example that almost everyone came to is, well, you know, if they don't, they're not paying taxes, that savings that Bezos talked about, that would just go to him instead of the government. And because the billionaires would then lower wages. That's the argument, that if the government were to give the money back, the billionaires would lower wages. And I'm like, they've already done that. And they've been doing that for quite a long time. That's not new. And, you know, I came across an article over at Fortune magazine talking about pay transparency. And what the article went into is it shows that pay transparency laws are exposing a much deeper problem than just transparency. What it points out is that most companies can't even explain why they pay, who they pay, what they pay, or why they pay at all. Even when HR, even if you believe that they spend a lot of time thinking about pay strategies and standard practices and all of that, there's still according to this article, a system of, you know, management ad hoc offers, retention bumps, merit raises, you know, based on who's the loudest, their words, not mine, the most aggressive, their words, not mine, and not any consistent written kind of rules. And as a result, what you end up with is employers who can't answer why they're paying anyone what they're paying them, or employees who can't answer why they earn what they earn. And a lot of people feel blindsided and resentful when they find out that, hey, that guy's making more than I am. And for me, all of this, whether it's the billionaires paying less or the lack of pay transparency, comes back down to why I'm a union guy. And I hope
3: yesterday on the program, I made it clear that Bezos is part of the problem. Low wages are the problem. Again, why I support unionization, why I believe it's the best path towards rebuilding the prosperity of the middle class, why I think it would end, I think, the kind of abuses that we see in male, female, black, white, you know, the different kind of divisions where the pay scales seem out of whack. In a unionized setting, wages, job levels, merit standards, they're not left to individual managers or pet projects or last-minute deals. They're negotiated, written in a contract, enforced collectively. Instead of Greg making 100 grand more and no one knows why, the contract lays out clear formulas for starting pay, steps, cost of living adjustments, all that stuff. All stuff I'm in favor of. But here's where the weird part comes for me anyway. Because everyone was angry that, well, you supported something Bezos supported. Well, I don't know if you've noticed, but Cory Booker's got the exact plan. 75 grand a year, and then we start a progressive tax cut. Because understand, we've already eliminated a portion of taxes for folks. We're just talking about moving the line. I had someone write me, say, everyone should pay taxes. They go, well, everyone does. When you talk about, you know, sales tax and property tax and all of the taxes. I'm just talking about federal income tax. We already have a line. It's just raising the line. We also have a line where we actually give, we redistribute wealth. So I think that the line for not, before you start paying $1 in taxes should be 75 grand. And it, before you get to 40 grand, we should be subsidizing for people like we do with an earned income tax credit for families. We should be subsidizing low-paid workers from the billionaires. And again, this all comes down to, and I know I'm not supposed to speak nicely about any billionaires, and I don't usually. I just said I agreed with this stuff. I agreed with a couple of comments that came out of his mouth. Reality, the problem. The answer, in my view, is one, smart policy, which is a tax code that does redistribute wealth back to the people who create it and earn it. And also the ability for workers to join and form unions to fight for better wages, hours, conditions. I don't think that's difficult. So I needed to come back and I needed to clarify a little bit because I think some folks didn't quite understand what I was getting at. I agreed with Bezos on a couple of his statements. And I agree with the Democratic policies that I think he kind of supports without knowing it. So that's my response. I want to hear yours, though. Is there a better way forward? Is there a better way to rebuild the prosperity of the American working class? I definitely want to hear it. Rick at the RickSmithShow.com. Quick break. Right back.
0: I'm Rick Smith, and this is Labor History in Two. On this day in labor history, the year was 1895. Labor organizer Eugene V. Debs began a six-month prison sentence in Woodstock, Illinois. Debs was the leader of the American Railway Union that had led a nationwide boycott and strike against the Pullman Palace Car Company in 1894. Federal troops had brutally crushed the strikes. But bullets and bayonets were not the only federal weapon. On July 2, 1894, a federal circuit court in Illinois issued an injunction against Debs and other labor leaders. The stated basis of the injunction was that the boycott interfered with the delivery of the U.S. mail. The injunction prohibited Debs from doing anything to encourage participation in the boycott. The New York Times recognized that the broadness of the injunction made it a Gatling gun on paper. It was aimed to cut down the power of the workers' union. Injunctions would remain a powerful anti-union tool for the next four decades, until laws were passed limiting their power. Debs was found to be in contempt of court for violating the order. He appealed the decision, and the case went all the way to the U.S. Supreme Court. Among Debs' defense team was a young lawyer named Clarence Darrow. Darrow would go on to become become a legal champion for working people. The Supreme Court upheld the legality of the injunction, and Eugene Debs reported to prison. While serving his sentence, he spent much of his time reading. It began his political transformation and caused Debs to begin to question the capitalist system that seemed rigged against working people who dared to try and stand up in solidarity. Soon after prison, he became a socialist, running for president 4 times. In November, Debs finished his sentence and returned to Chicago to a crowd of thousands of cheering friends, supporters, and workers. Labor History in 2 brought to you by the Illinois Labor History Society and The Rick Smith Show.

0: Welcome back to the Rick Smith Show. Now, here is Rick Smith.
1: So, shocker, yeah, and we talked about this earlier in the week, the renovations to the reflecting pool, which Trump said was going to cost about $1.8 million. Now they're saying, about $20 million. And again, we got to run government like a business, folks. I don't know when the last time your business estimated a $1.8 million expenditure and then said, maybe $20 million. I don't know how long you're going to stay in business like that, which is why I also find it interesting that folks are not thrilled with the ballroom renovations, basically tearing down the part of the White House and putting up a Trump Airbnb. According to New Strength in Numbers poll, it finds it 68% opposed to using taxpayer dollars. And I got to tell you, I can't believe it's that low, but it is where we are. And here to share some thoughts on the top stories of the day, I've asked my good friend Alex Lawson to come share some thoughts. Alex is on the road and, well, touring parts of the country. Alex, thanks for taking time for us.
2: Always, Rick. Even when I'm on the road, you know I'll take time to talk to you and your audience.
1: So I got to get your thoughts on the Thomas Massie thing. I got to tell you, I'm not a fan of Thomas Massie. Never been a fan of Thomas Massie, but this isn't good.
2: Yeah, I mean, it broke my heart every time I had to defend him online. But, you know, he did work with Ro Khanna on putting out the Epstein file bill. And that's something that I'm like, yeah, you did that. That's a good thing. He was a very lone voice or very few voices standing against the war in Iran, the war of aggression in Iran. But really, it was the Epstein file thing that got the billionaires, because they're in the Epstein files, the billionaire class. It's the most expensive house race in history. So something north of $30 million is what I read.
1: I saw $35 million.
2: How much was it?
1: 35 is what I saw, just on ads alone.
2: Yes, $35 million in a house race in Kentucky, Rick, is bananas.
1: A primary, not even the election.
2: Exactly, a primary. And so, you know, this is what the problem with billionaires is that to them, you know, that's like you or I spending like $50. So it's like, you know, let's be honest, it's more like 2000, but yeah. Still, you know, they can do that because they needed to punish Thomas Massie for having the audacity to try to expose their criminal, sick behavior in the Epstein files. And, you know, not just the child rapists who are in there and need to be exposed and they're still redacted, but you also see in the stuff that you've read, it's not just them. It's that the whole milieu of billionaires knew about this stuff, right? Yeah. Then they just were like, that's just the way it is. Like, that's the sick and twisted world that these billionaires exist in. And they punished Thomas Massie because he had the audacity to try to challenge it. Now, the truth is that he didn't really, I mean, like, he was a Republican, and the Republicans are the perpetrators of this for the billionaire class. So he was not one of the good guys, nope. Right? Like, he was a useful tool to fight against the billionaires, because you could be like, even the libertarians get it a little bit. But the libertarians are part of the problem. They're the lapdogs of the billionaire class. And you see what happens when you're the lapdog of the billionaire class. If you bite them, they'll shoot you in the head. Yeah. And that's what they did politically to Thomas Massie. They're ending his career. But my hope is that he does a revenge tour here. Right. My hope is that in the time that he has left in office, he is just the biggest pain to everything that Donald Trump and the billionaire class want to do. And also remembering that, you know, it was Ro Khanna who was the driving force behind the Epstein file release. And Ro Khanna is going to continue to be in office unless, because here's where it all ties together, you know, and I'll go through many races if you want to see it, but who's challenging Ro Khanna, again, the billionaire class trying to primary him out of office. So what we're dealing with right now is a government that is bought and paid for by the billionaires. And if you do their bidding, you can literally do whatever you want, right? You can, like, Donald Trump is building a ballroom, an arch, right? I mean, like, this man, I'm touring the country, going to hospitals that are closing. People are hurting. And the biggest concern on Donald Trump's mind is his ballroom. Yep. And the billionaires are okay with it as long as he does everything else that they tell him to do.
1: And this is where I think there's a unifying message in this, because it really is all about the money. I mean, it really is follow the money. Yesterday, we had John Larson on the program, a representative from Connecticut, who also being primaried with a lot of questionable money pushing the other side. And again, you look at these races. The folks who are standing up for working people are the ones who are finding the exits.
2: So we're going to crush. John Larson's going to win. We will throw down to the last iota for this guy. He is a champion who's been fighting to expand Social Security and for the audacity of fighting for the working people. A billionaire, Steve Mandel in Connecticut, recruited his handpicked cat's paw. The American Prospect just did a story on this today. This guy worked for the billionaire. Like, he was paid directly by the billionaire until he was put into this race to run against John Larson and try to take out our expand Social Security champion. Why? Because the billionaires will try to control every aspect of our government, because that's the only way that they can stay billionaires, right? It's not like they did it off the sweat of their brow and the strength of their arm. No, it's by exploiting the working people and using government to upwardly redistribute wealth. So it doesn't really matter. For the most part, the Republican Party is locked, stock, smoke, and barrel, paid for by the billionaires, you know, dances for their tune. Maybe Thomas Massie, like, won. You also do have Tom Tillis on the Senate side, and you have Bill Cassidy, right? I mean, like, anybody who has challenged the billionaire, so maybe I shouldn't be so mean. But on the Democratic side,
1: you know, Cassidy's also out as well. So
2: that's what I mean. They just defeated Cassidy. So if you're, I hope that Republicans actually start getting the message that if you're the billionaire's lapdog, you're not safe, man. You're not safe.
1: No, I think they got the message, Alex. The message is they're not safe if they go against the billionaires. I think you were right from the beginning. And this is where we as voters have got to start looking at who the billionaire lapdogs are, and then using that power of term limiting, that thing called the vote, and start throwing some of these bums out, which is why, you know, look, I know you're on the road. You're heading to what, New York?
2: Yeah, I'm going to Mike Lawler's district to try to throw this bum out. This guy voted to cut $1 trillion from Medicaid. I was just there recently standing in front of a hospital that's going to close. There's two hospitals in his district that are going to close. And you know, to be honest, I think his political career is toast. I think he's out. Every time I go there, there's just enormous energy against him. The people are fed up with this. I'm going on Saturday to speak to a few hundred activists who gather every week to raise their voices. But then I learned Donald Trump, he knows that Lawler's goose is cooked as well. And so he's showing up tomorrow to try to save his bacon, to mix as many metaphors as possible. And so we're going to go to Trump's rally to try to save Lawler. And also there's a protest. NAACP, Citizen Action are leading. We're going to be producing and live streaming it. We'll be engaging in the protest and making some content as well. And then I'll speak to the people. But this is, you know, around the country, you are seeing a scramble.

0: They know their goose is cooked, but they are, you know, running for I don't know. They're trying to get behind Donald Trump because they see that he really is the only game in town when it comes to Republicans. There is no Republican Party anymore, Rick. There's only the Trumpist regime. Like, you tell me what the Republican Party stands for. It stands for whatever Donald Trump and his billionaire owners tell them it stands for, right? Like, that's what the modern Republican Party is. As dysfunctional as the Democratic Party is sometime, and not right now, they're pretty in array right now, besides Chuck Schumer, but as dysfunctional as it is, you can still see a through line of the things that Democrats believe in and that they're fighting for, right? And so that's the difference that I see, is that the Republican Party has just become a party of one person. You know, it's the Trumpist regime.
1: No, they're the grifter party at this point. I mean, the amount of money that we're just throwing out the door. And what I find ironic is they came in, we were going to crush waste, fraud, and abuse, and have on steroids been the example of waste, fraud, and abuse. And I look at this story at the Financial Times, and a couple of outlets have picked it up, that in the latest Trump financial disclosures, he or his advisors, whomever, have made like 3,700 trades. I mean, the amount of trades are just unimaginably high and way out of the norm. So when you look at this, you go, I'm not worried about Nancy Pelosi's trades. I should be following this guy.
0: It's grifts all the way down. Now, obviously, I'd ban Nancy Pelosi's trades as well. No politician should be trading on things that they have insider information on or they're making policy and laws on. Absolutely ban stock trading by politicians. But what you're seeing in the Trumpist regime is on steroids, right? We've never seen just the open corruption. Like, if anyone is a history buff or wants to, you know, Wikipedia it, read about the Teapot Dome scandal and you'll be like, that I think was the largest scandal until like day four of the Trumpist regime, when they're just like, yeah, just pour money into my cryptocurrency and we'll let you out of jail free, really whatever they want. It's just all for sale. America is for sale by Donald Trump and his cronies. And, you know, it's just sick and despicable.
1: I mean, but the sad thing is, and I agree with you for the for sale sign, but it's even worse than that. It's not even for sale. It's how much you can just shove into your pockets. And I look at this latest Trump's DOJ's mega gift card slush fund for insurrectionist thing. $1.776 billion in slush fund money to go out to the insurrectionists and whomever feels harmed by Joe Biden's DOJ enforcing the law. Evidently, we're just going to be handing out money because.
0: But let's be honest, Rick. I mean, like, you know, that's what I like about shy away from what's actually happening. So it's not there. We know why. He is rewarding people who broke the law for him, violently broke the law for him. This is a $1.8 billion slush fund that says, if you break the law, if you overthrow the government for me, I've got your back. He said it to the press in so many words. So they're putting something around, it'll be close to $200 billion into this paramilitary, masked, papers, please, police force that has murdered U.S. citizens in the street, kidnapped our neighbors. Numbers have come out that have shown 90% of the detentions were illegal, right? They ignore the courts. They don't follow the laws. And what this slush fund is about is saying, if you do that for Donald Trump, you will be rewarded. And, you know, you don't have to look far to see that. Like, Google Saddam Hussein and see how his Ba'athist party operated, or Orban in Hungary. This is authoritarianism. It's like not 101, it's like 201. But I also find the hope in that it is so predictable, because the way that we defeat this is with people power. And then we will need an era of accountability. Anybody who touches that money is going to be held accountable. all of these illegal acts need to be exposed and the perpetrators held to account. And that's what the Democrats need to talk about, run on. It's not just fighting Trump now. It's holding him and the criminals like Stephen Miller in his administration to account going forward. That's the only

0: only way we don't end up just with another Donald Trump with a different name, a younger, worse Donald Trump, right? We need to get back to a country of checks and balances and laws and that stands up for the people who make this country, the working people. And, you know, the good news is, Rick, as you know, Donald Trump's numbers are in they're under the gutter. Right. He's deeply unpopular. So as long as the American people stay brave, stay focused, don't let the authoritarians grind you down. When we raise our voices, we will win.
1: And this is where I go back to what we were talking about a minute ago with the billionaire money flooding into these campaigns. Because, look, I think we've got to be really looking at where the billionaire money is going and then negatively hold them accountable. I don't care, Democrat or Republican. Because, you know, what good is having a Democrat in office if there's not a lot of difference between them and the Republicans? Or if you get half measures or nothing done because we can't agree on anything. And then you just end up looking stagnant. There's got to be real action come next January. There's got to be real action come, you know, January 2029, where we start cleaning this mess up and making people's lives visibly better.
0: Absolutely. That's what we need to do. It's such a winning message, Rick. I don't have anything to add, right? It's so obvious. Fight Trump now. Make working people's lives better and clean up this system so that the billionaires never get the chance to do this again ever, right? Tax the billionaires out of existence. That's not a radical idea. That's common sense. The radical idea is letting this band of evil billionaire, I don't know, they're not grifters, they're monsters who are willing to let people die as long as they get another golden yacht to do what? To go to Epstein's Island and do more unspeakable evil? Like, no, that's not what this country is for. And the American people, as the American people are waking up, are going to stand up and say, no, we're going to build a country that works for us. A country that works for people who put in and work in this country to build it and make it a great place for ourselves and our neighbors. And the only people who are going to lose are the less than 1,000 billionaires in this country. And that's okay by me.
1: I'm right there with you. And to me, it's a unifying message. At the end of the day, when you've got people who can't afford to buy medicine or afford to go see a doctor or afford to put food on the table, while we've got such obscene wealth in the hands of so few who are now dominating our electorate. This election cycle, I just read something yesterday on the show. This election cycle, what was it? The top 50 political donors in this country spent $422 million buying best democracy money can buy.
0: Yeah, and you know what? It's a great investment for them, right? You know, you see that. Yep. Like, people are like, this is how they make their money. They buy the government and then they make the government work for them. Steal our money, steal our health care, steal our dignity, and in the end, steal our lives as long as they get their piece. It's an upward redistribution of wealth. We've seen it before, the Gilded Age, right? We've seen it before. But it has never been this bad. We've now crossed into unknown territory, more concentrated wealth in the hands of the few than we've ever had before. And there's never been an overt criminal of the type of Donald Trump, maybe Andrew Jackson in some ways, but not with this criminality aspect that Donald Trump and his goons bring to it. So I think the American people are waking up, and I'm going to do everything I can to keep waking people up. That's why I'm calling in from the car on my way to New York. I'm going around the country. You know, you can check it out at either ghostoffices.org to see our fighting against Social Security hollowing out, the hollowing out of Social Security. More Perfect Union just released an amazing video exposing ghost offices. I invite everyone to check that out and share it around. And you can go to socialsecurityworks.org and find out about our tour standing against the effects of the $1 trillion cuts to Medicaid. And you know what, Rick? I'm angry with the news every day. But then when I go out and I stand with the people, I'm reminded that the American people are not buying what Donald Trump is selling. The billionaires have a great propaganda cannon, but as long as we keep raising our voices and staying focused, we are going to win.
1: There you go. Get those wheels moving and get to New York and give them hell, Alex.
0: Thanks, Rick.
1: Thanks so much. Our good friend Alex Lawson, Executive Director of Social Security Works. You can check out their website, socialsecurityworks.org. Want to hear your thoughts. Is it about the billionaires? Is it some? Do you think that's something that unifies us? Maybe we should get red and blue shirts with tax the billionaires. Want to hear your thoughts. Rick at the RickSmithShow.com. Right back. I'm Rick Smith, and this is Labor History in Two. On this day in labor history, the year was 1938. That was the day the Keene Mountain coal mine exploded near Grundy, Virginia. Described as a flame-belching volcano, the explosion killed 45 and injured three more. It is considered one of the worst mining disasters in the history of Virginia. One surviving miner described the scene saying, quote, "I saw coal-carrying cars, motors, slate, and timbers spouted as if from a cannon." The state mine inspector determined the miners had been killed instantly. The mine had just opened the year before and produced 40 railroad cars of coal a day. But the mine was also owned by the Red Jacket Coal Company. In Mingo County, West Virginia, years earlier, Red Jacket had been a key player in keeping the UMWA out, making its employees sign yellow dog contracts and winning injunctions against union organizing. As a member of the Williamson Coal Operators Association, Red Jacket contributed to the hostile anti-union environment that created the conditions for the Matewan Massacre and the Battle of Blair Mountain in the early 20s. They called in Baldwin Phelps detectives to start evicting Matewan strikers from company housing. In the aftermath of the 1938 explosion, new mine safety regulations were demanded. The inspectors were finally given the legal right to conduct inspections over the protest of mine owners in 1941. However, there was no power to enforce the new regulations. The Phipps family commemorated the disaster in its 1965 song, Red Jacket Mine Explosion.

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2: A $31,000 medical bill, a four-week delay for a critical test. 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
3: I had a set of specialized diagnostic tests at a cancer center in Seattle. 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
1: So I'm going to tell you, I'm kind of excited about having my next guest on. John Bowser Bauman is someone I feel like I kind of grew up with. Watching him on Shauna Nawa as a kid growing up, and you know, just being completely hooked on that energy and the personality. But what really is impressive now is how he's taken that same voice and that same presence and turned it towards something that affects all of us, and that's protecting Social Security. These days, Bowser isn't just part of pop culture history. He's on the front lines of making sure this essential program is not just here for him and for me, but for future generations that are going to depend on it. And that's why I'm thrilled to see John Bowser Bauman here to come talk with us. Bowser, how are you? Yes, there it is.
6: Bowser showed up just for you, Rick.
1: No, I got to tell you, I remember seeing that on TV going, how does he do that? I mean, I spent time, my mouth doesn't open that big.
6: Oh, that was a gift, you know. That's genetic, I'm afraid. I have pictures of little kids, you know, four-year-olds doing this all over the place.
1: All over the place. I did it when I was a
6: kid.
1: Still
6: getting them.
1: I'm not too proud to say that, yes, I did it too.
6: I'm pleased.
1: So you
6: if
1: take,
6: you were me for Halloween, that would be even better.
1: So you take that energy that, look, everybody of my generation and probably 10 years earlier and 10 years later knows who Bowser is. They know what Shauna Nawa was. Now you're taking that energy, that personality, and you're meeting people in the streets. You're going and working on campaigns for the sole purpose, protecting Social Security, because it is that important, isn't it?
6: Well, I am the president of Social Security Works PAC. And as you know, Social Security Works is a premier policy organization. But the PAC's job is to get people elected. The whole idea is to get better people elected so that we don't have to argue with them once they get into office. So that's the part I'm trying to avoid. So if I can do things like in 2018, when I got to 57 different campaigns on the ground to try to elect the best people we possibly can, those who are going to be good on Social Security, and not just Social Security, but also Medicare, Medicaid, drug prices, you know, all the stuff that matters to seniors, But, you know, as you said, Social Security matters to everybody because you're all paying into it. We're talking to working people here. 6.2% of your income is going to payroll tax, which pays for Social Security. And this program damn well better be there for you like it has been for every other generation. You know, it hasn't missed a payment in 90 years. Miraculously, even so far under this regime that has no clue what it's doing, it hasn't missed a payment yet. We hope it doesn't, but, you know, it's probably on the verge with the understaffing and you know, everything that we got to fix. So this time we really got to elect a lot better people. And I'm going to go on the road and try to do that and here in my dotage at age 78. But I don't know if I can get to 57 this time, but I'll get damn close.
1: Well, 56 is good, too. But look, you know, the reality is you spend a lot of time talking to people on the ground, a lot of seniors. And again, you know, people identify with you. So I'm sure that they open up and they share memories and they share hopes and dreams and all of that. And the fears that Social Security may not be there, because look, you know, I've been hearing pretty much my entire life that I'll probably see a UFO before I see a Social Security check. Don't believe that, but it's what we've been almost brainwashed into believing and to push into some kind of bizarre self-fulfilling prophecy. So when you're out talking to people, are you getting that same sense? Are you getting the same kind of messaging?
6: You hear it all the time, but you know, our back to them is don't believe it. Don't believe it for a second. It's just not true. Social Security will be there for you. It's been there for everybody since 1935, and it's going to be there for you too. The only way that it won't be is if we don't elect the right people. You know, the forces that would like to privatize it, yeah, they're there. They've been there. But by the way, they have been there since 1935. This wasn't a breeze for FDR to pass with the help of Francis Perkins, his labor secretary, who was instrumental in getting this program passed in the first place. But they had plenty of opposition. So similarly, today there's opposition to the really good programs. You know, before Social Security, over 50% of American seniors had incomes below the poverty line. That was entirely unacceptable. Before Medicare, 35% still had incomes below the poverty line. These are the two most successful programs in the entire history of the United States of America. We're going to keep them that way. And in fact, we're going to expand them. So we reassure people that, yes, the programs will be there for you. Social Security will be there for you. It's a promise that we've made, that the government has made. You've paid into it all your working life, so it damn well better be there for you. But the only danger in the program being there for you is if we send the wrong people to Congress and to the White House, because there are people out there that are trying to subvert the program and mainly to privatize it. Privatizing, it's very easy to understand why they would want to do this, because if anyone could ever deliver the massive Social Security trust funds with, as we speak today, $2.7 trillion surplus in them, if anyone could ever deliver those trust funds to Wall Street, the returns that would come from Wall Street would be astronomical to those who completed that delivery.
1: Yeah, the payoff.
6: The amount of campaign contributions, we can't even fathom how much they could be. Same thing is true of Medicare. Return it back to private insurance. The insurance lobby is going to love you for that. The people won't like you very much, but the insurance lobby will love you. So that's what it's all about.
1: Yeah. Now, I love your certainty. I love that. You know, I'm not as certain that bad things aren't going to happen. I love the fact that it's going to you believe it's 100% going to be there and there is going to pay out. My fear is they're doing everything they can possibly do to save it by killing it first. Which, you know, means, you know, we're not going to scrap the cap. We're not going to figure out how to get away from the cliff that's coming. And, oh, by the way, we're going to have more wars and more misadventures and more tax cuts for billionaires. So we just can't afford to fix it. And then, well, you know, oops, no, we're not going to get anything done. There's my fear.
6: My feeling about that, Rick, really is that progressive thought always wins in the end. And progressive action always wins in the end. You know, when you look at American history, the slaves are free, women can vote, we have gay marriage, there's nothing that we have set out to do that we haven't done, including passing Social Security, you know, creating retirement security for Americans. It's not going to go away. There are over 80% of Americans in every poll don't want their Social Security cut, never mind disappearing. You know, these are the most popular things in America. Americans hardly agree on anything, but they agree on their Social Security and they agree on Medicare as well. In fact, we need to go to Medicare for all. So I feel like we are going to win this, but we do have to fight. We have to recognize that every generation has to continue to fight to save these things from the forces of darkness. Wow, have we got the forces of darkness aligned against us this time? But once again, the good news is we're winning. We're winning this battle. You feel it every day. I feel it every day. Millions and millions of people going to the streets in every No Kings. And as the news comes out, the approval ratings of the would-be dictator are in the dumper, you know, further into the dumper than they ever have been. And it's going to continue that way. Sooner or later in here, the Republican Party itself is going to get pretty sick of bowing down to this loser. He's not going to be there forever, and they're destroying themselves in the process. They're beginning to get the idea. There have been three big waves of defection recently, over the Epstein files first, and then over the war in Iran second, and then over arguing with the Pope third. And now there's a fourth one, which is over the blatant, horrific corruption that you see every day. And you can just feel this country changing. So I think all of this is going to be part of a terrific midterm that we're about to have, that I'm about to go out there on the road and pound the pavement to be part of in as many campaigns as I can get to. And then, yeah, it's going to be a tough couple of years, probably. I don't know what we're going to do with that guy, you know, whether he's going to hang out or he's not going to get anything much done. He's going to be a lame duck. I don't know what that means. We're going to do a bunch of stuff in Congress that probably he will veto. But come 2028, we will have another election. We will change this entirely. We'll get control of everything. We'll have a great big progressive leap forward.
1: From your lips, look, John, from your lips to God's ears. But the reality is if Democrats do get that kind of power, I want to make sure that they know how to wield that power and that they actually go and they actually do the things that we need to get done. And one of the things that's frustrating, and I've had a lot of blowback here recently, as I look at Abigail Spanberger in Virginia, who they put a collective bargaining bill on her desk and she vetoes it. And everyone's like, see, we can't trust those Democrats. How do we make sure stuff like that doesn't happen going forward? Or is that just a matter of politics?
6: I think we have to elect the right kind of Democrats. I really think it is important to elect the right kind of Democrats. And that's why we at Social Security Works, you know, try to fight out every campaign and get things moving in that direction. Not all states are the same. Not all districts are the same. I work swing districts mainly. They are difficult. But one of the things that I try to do is to get politicians in the swing districts to run in the right way, to run really hard on the issues that we're talking about, right? Because the people are with them on these issues. Don't run milquetoast. Don't run wimpy on Social Security, Medicare, Medicaid, drug prices. Don't do it. Go all the way with it. I've had plenty of experience. You know, I can tell you story after story after story of people, you know, including people who we have a decent amount of respect for now, like John Ossoff, who when he ran in Georgia 6, I remember going into that special election and being disappointed in the way he was running compromised on these issues, like Republican light, and tried to get him to move, but it was still too late. He filled out our questionnaire fine, but in person less so, you know, but over time, he learned.
1: Yeah, you move.
6: He lost that one.
1: And that's
6: when
1: the power of
6: the
1: people.
6: Senate, he ran totally differently.
1: No, that's the power of having the backing. And this is why I love the FDR story so much. Of, you know, someone come to him and say, hey, we want you to pass this. We want you to sign this. He goes, I'm not going to do anything. You go out and make me do it. Get out in the streets. Put people in the streets. Make me do these things. And that's where I think the lesson in this moment is. So who are some of the people that you think are interesting this election cycle? Who are you excited about?
6: Oh, well, we're really excited. You know, first of all, I'm just as excited as about the Senate right now as I am about the House. You know, conventional wisdom is we got to flip the House. And yes, we do have to flip the House. I agree with that. But the Senate really is in play. So Graham Platner in Maine is putting the Senate in play. Sherrod Brown is back putting the Senate in play. Tallarico is a very interesting character in Texas, guys. He's putting Texas in play in a very interesting way. And all these people, I think, are going to be good on our issues. We got a big primary coming up. We're not quite there yet as we're doing this show in Iowa, which I think is a very important state where Iowa, I think, could flip itself completely on its head in this election. Iowa's my choice for the state that's going to turn itself from red to blue the most in this election, starting with the governor's race from top down, governor, Senate, two and maybe even three House races in play in that state, Christina Bohannon in the first district, Sarah Trungariat in the third district, all people dedicated to our issues, good on our issues. Some people who didn't come even have primaries that I can talk to you about coming through now. Joanna Mendoza in Arizona 6. I smile because she's a Marine drill instructor who is taking on a guy named Juan Siscomani, who's been in there for a couple of terms, very slick guy. He's going to have a little trouble with the drill instructor, I think, this time. Paige Cognetti and Janelle Stelson in Pennsylvania 8 and 10. No primaries, districts we must win back. Janelle Stelson running against Scott Perry from the Freedom Caucus, one of the worst of the worst. And this is the time we're going to send him home, and he can go, you know, have fun looking at his mementos from when he was the chair of the Freedom Caucus on his wall.
1: No, there's nothing more that I would love more than that, because that is my congressional district. So
6: I know it is. And, you know, I came in for Janelle last time, and we did some really, really strong events at senior centers. And it wasn't even a good cycle, as you know. It was turned out to be a very difficult cycle, and she got this close to unseating Scott Perry. So we're going to do it this time, and I'm looking forward to, you know, there are four races. Your neck of the woods there has got the biggest concentration of winnable House races in the entire country. You know, Bob Brooks just won the primary, so now he's the candidate in the 7th district, the one that actually has the best numbers for us of the four districts. So I'm excited about that. I'm excited about him. I think we're going to flip at least three of those four districts. In the first district, Brian Fitzpatrick is making it hard for us as usual, as we just all found out today. Now, opposing the slush fund, which, yeah, everybody should oppose the slush fund. I wish this guy would do it all the time instead of every once in a while.
1: Yeah, no, but, one's almost a no-brainer. So let me finish up on that point, because the reality is there are a lot of great candidates out there. There's a lot of great messaging. We should be holding Trump accountable. We should be getting rid of the kind of waste, fraud, and abuse that this administration has become famous for. But again, it's got to come back to, how are we going to make people's lives better? How are we going to put food on people's tables, a roof over their head, a little coin in their pocket? Those economic issues, that's still at the heart of all this, isn't it?
6: And give them some retirement security, which everybody deserves. And especially their earned benefits. Their earned benefits are earned. Guys, you can't take them away. So, you know, these are the things that matter to people. These are the things we work on. We're going to tolerate no more mansions or cinemas. This is a fact. We send out a questionnaire. You're going to have to agree to protect and expand Social Security, protect and expand Medicare, Medicaid expansion as defined in the Affordable Care Act. You're going to have to fight to lower drug prices. And this time we're adding in that you're going to have to not join a dumb fast-track commission to go behind closed doors and try to cut Social Security or Medicare, which is another thing that's been going on that the Manchins and the Sinemas of the world and all the Republicans, you know, like to have happen. So to get our endorsement, you're going to have to be pretty progressive on these issues or we ain't going to do it. And if you get our endorsement, we're also going to hold you accountable for what you said you were going to do when you ran. So that's where we're at Social Security Works PAC. We think we're going to have a great cycle. I really am optimistic, all kidding aside, Rick. I am optimistic about this cycle. I think we're going to have a good one because I was in the movie Grease. And in 1978, in that big scene at the Hop, when we sang every song, Sean and I sang every song at the big scene at the Hop. I'm the guy, I didn't know it in 1978, who was talking about the state of the country right now and the state of the Trump, of the country that the Trump regime has put us in. Because I'm the guy who said when Danny and Cha-Cha were doing the limbo, how low can you go? How low can you go? Say it with me. How low can you go?
1: How low can you go?
6: I think we're about as low as we can go here in America. So there's only one direction that we can go in from here, and it's up, and we're going to do it.
1: There you go. John Bowser Bauman, I appreciate the time. Great talk with you, my friend.
6: Great talking to you anytime. Always happy to see you, and I'm glad you used to watch me when you were a kid. So good night.
1: Good night.
6: And Greece for peace.
1: Thanks so much, Bowser. Bowser is out. I want to hear your thoughts. Grease, my wife's favorite movie. What about you? I want to hear your thoughts. Rick at TheRickSmithShow.com. Tell me what you think. Right back. Stick around. I'm Rick Smith, and this is Labor History in 2. On this day in labor history, the year was 1969. That was the day that began the first strike of the Chicago Teachers Union. The strike lasted 3 days, but it won teachers a $100 per month pay raise. The school board also agreed to hire 750 more teachers to help ease the overcrowded classrooms that plagued many Chicago public schools. Some of the most important victories of the strike came for black teachers. Prior to the strike, many black educators in the city could not find full-time positions. Instead, they were relegated to a permanent substitute status. In order to teach full-time, the teachers had to pass an exam. The exam included an oral portion. Often the testers would fail black teachers who had moved to Chicago from the South. They called these teachers' Southern accents unprofessional. The oral exam became a way to bar black teachers from advancing to full-time status. In the years before the strike, black educators were organizing around this issue. They also demanded changes to the school's curriculum to better include black history and literature. These black teachers did not gain much support, even from their own union. They began to organize sick-outs to demonstrate their commitment to these changes. One result of the strike was an end to the discriminatory exam process. After the strike, the school board agreed to include more African-American content in the curriculum. The teacher strike had shown the power of the union. Over the next 20 years, CTU would stage 9 more work actions. Some lasted only 2 days. The longest was 19 days long. In 2002, the Chicago Teachers Union again went out on strike, recalling their historic fighting spirit. For more information, go to laborhistoryin2.com, like us on Facebook, follow us on Twitter at laborhistoryin2.
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1: I tell you, when I was a kid, loved Bowser. And Sean and I, look, if you grew up in the 70s, they were everywhere at the time. Good to see John out doing the good work of fighting for Social Security. And look, he's right. You know, the reality is we need good Democrats. We need good politicians. We need to, you know, flood the zone. We need to stay on message constantly. And the weird thing, you know, I spent a little bit of time today going through some of the Democratic Party's autism. They're it kind of was the autopsy report, which, okay, you know, a part-time volunteer wrote it. Now there's going to be an awful lot of attention given to it. The DNC's moving away from it. We were going to put it out, but we're not behind it. Yeah, again, another way to screw things up a little bit, because look, there were some things in the report that, and I didn't go through every tooth by tooth, every line by line, skim through the 192 pages of a lot. But the reality is, the bottom line is Republicans are simply better at playing the game of politics than Democrats have been. It just is what it is. Republicans have flooded the zone time and time again. They're constantly on offense. Democrats are constantly on defense. That's just how, because Republicans and the moneyed interests have built such an impressive echo chamber. The messaging machine that the right has, that Republicans have access to, really, and I've been saying this for 21 years, this isn't new. The fact of the matter is the right has built a massively powerful propaganda machine. Fox News, the talk radio empire that they've built, the dominance they've got on online and on cable news, and you name it, where money matters, they got it. And they understand being constantly on the offensive, constantly defining Democrats. And I've been saying for years, and this is where this report, you know, kind of says it. Democrats have been too cautious, too slow, and too focused on winning arguments and not winning elections. Yeah, I'm right there. Democrats do want to be, and I've said this for years as well, this is nothing new. We want to win the argument because we want to be smarter. But rage is what is winning. And the outrage and the anger is real. An argument is not going to help. Having the more pithy comeback is not going to help win an election. And understand, this is one of the things that the report is basically saying. Look, Democrats just aren't working hard enough. They're not on message all the time. It's sporadic bursts of, you know, this campaign or that campaign, instead of constant. Because Republicans, as they point out, have built a much more durable, aggressive, and coordinated ecosystem to where when they get on, it's like a dog with a bone, man. They don't let up. We're still hearing about trans kids, and we're still hearing about drag shows. And I just heard the other day that they're still eating dogs in Ohio because their message sticks with their base. They understand the long term. They understand amplifying polarizing messaging. They understand it. And we're above that. We're the, how did it go again? When they go low, what's that? We go high. Yeah, what's that gotten us? It's gotten us where we are now. Instead of when they go low, you mash their into the dirt. And then make sure they don't do it again. Now, the reality is this is going to be, there are a lot of debate here. There's going to be a lot of finger pointing and a lot of back and forth. When the end should be, do better. Run better candidates, have a better strategy, be better at messaging, and oh, by the way, actually get stuff done. And they point out that they've been losing since Obama. And the reason is not that because Obama was black, maybe a little bit of it. It's because they didn't get anything done. They got half measures and a little bit of movement here or there. The ACA was not Medicare for all. The message going forward, be bold, be visionary, make lives better, be a fighter. Even if you're going to lose, go down swinging. Stop being the party in a street fight that offers to hold my coat. That's the message that you should take out of this autopsy report. Be better, fight harder, and do something. My thoughts. Want to hear yours? Rick at the RickSmithShow.com. Thanks so much for being here. We'll see you back here next time.
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12: 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I'm Brad Friedman.
10: And I'm Desi Doyen.
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13: That supply shock tied to the Strait of Hormuz is hitting fertilizer markets as well.
14: Fertilizer's going up. You understand how bad it is when the price of shit is rising?
12: This is your Green News Report.
14: I wish I knew about this morning when I flushed a whole retirement account down the toilet.
12: Okay, Desi Doyen, flushing that aside for the moment, this just in from Washington Post. Russian President Vladimir Putin failed once again to persuade Chinese leader Xi Jinping to sign off on a major new gas pipeline. Even China doesn't want to have anything to do with Russia, even in the middle of an energy crisis. Good news. What do you have for us today?
10: Well, first, wildfire season is off to a harrowing start in the western United States. Across Southern California, fire crews are battling multiple wildfires fueled by high winds, high temperatures, and bone dry brush. The Sandy Fire in Simi Valley near Los Angeles has forced evacuations for more than 44,000 residents. A wildfire in the pristine wilderness of Channel Islands National Park is threatening endangered species found nowhere else on Earth. In New Mexico, the Seven Cabins fire in the National Forest north of Ruidoso tripled in size in one day and has burned now more than 35 square miles in less than a week. That fire is yet another climate change fueled gut punch for Ruidoso, which has been hit with multiple cycles of wildfires, storms, and floods in recent years. In Denver, Colorado, officials are taking note. A record hot and dry winter has raised the risk of large urban fires, prompting city officials to draft their first ever wildfire mass evacuation plan.
12: And it's only May.
10: In Donald Trump's war on Iran, oil industry experts are sounding increasingly alarmed over the oil and gas supply shock tied to the Strait of Hormuz. They warn that countries, particularly in Asia, are rapidly depleting their strategic oil and gas reserves. They say the closure of the strait could last much longer and be far more devastating than is currently reflected in global oil market prices.
12: Oh, now they're noticing, eh?
10: Here's former U.S. diplomat Amos Hochstein on CNBC.
15: We're going towards a cliff on oil and oil products by the end of this month.
10: Experts say the U.S. is not likely to deplete its own supplies of oil and gas, but they project U.S. retail gasoline prices could hit an average of $6 or $7 a gallon in the weeks ahead.
12: Really?
10: For developing nations, those costs are even more dire, especially due to fertilizer shortages that are increasing food insecurity. The Wall Street Journal estimates that Americans have cumulatively spent about $45 billion more on gasoline and diesel during the war with Iran than they did during the same period a year ago.
12: How nice for the oil companies.
10: While also paying higher prices for food and other goods.
12: How nice for the food companies.
10: The oil price shock is, as you say, great news for oil and gas investors. Economics professor Isabella Weber says, though, it is effectively wealth redistribution from the middle class to the wealthy, noting, quote, it's really the richest of the rich who benefit from this.
12: Again.
10: In other news, Mexico's president, Claudia Sheinbaum, announced a series of reforms to decrease Mexico's dependence on natural gas from the U.S., including hastening her nation's energy transition by expanding clean renewable electricity capacity, including geothermal energy, and increasing domestic natural gas production as a feedstock for fertilizer. And finally, a new international agency analysis finds that electric vehicles now make up a quarter of all vehicle sales on the planet. Back in 2019, the very cautious IEA projected that EVs would only be about 5% of sales by 2026. Mm-hmm. The IEA now projects EVs will be a third of all vehicle sales by the end of this year.
12: Wow, I bet they're delighted in Detroit, huh?
10: Yeah.
12: For much more on all of those stories and the ones we couldn't get to today, check out our website at greennews.bradblog.com. We are off next week. We will see you thereafter. Until then, I'm Brad Friedman.
10: And I'm Desi Doyen.
12: And this has been your Green News Report.
16: We're low on heat and all, we're low on gas. And I'm so cold, I'm about to freeze myself. I got the crude all blue.
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1: Hey, happy Friday, TGIF, Shabbat Shalom, Jumah Mubarak, whatever it is for you. It's the end of the week for us, and I hope you are preparing for a fine weekend. We got a lot to talk about today. In just a moment, Congressman Ro Khanna will join us for an entire hour taking your calls in a National Progressive Town Hall meeting with the Vice Chair of the Congressional Progressive Caucus. In the second hour of our program, my op-ed today, why was Hunter's cup of coffee a national crisis, but Trump's $5 billion grift isn't? And how Trump is spiraling after President Xi of China wrote America's obituary, plus Trump's cringe fest at the banquet there and how it humiliated America. In the third hour of our program, did Clarence Thomas just threaten birth control and porn? You betcha. He wants the Comstock Act back. Well, it's still here. He wants it enforced. And also in the third hour of our program, will a super El Nino cook America this year? But I wanted to start out with a philosophic note, and I'm wondering if others feel the same. So stay tuned for the third hour. Talk about electricity and philosophy. It's a fascinating conversation. But to begin with, Congressman Ro Khanna is on the line with us. He represents California's 17th district in the U.S. House of Representatives, the Silicon Valley area. He's the vice chair of the Congressional Progressive Caucus, a ranking member of the House Armed Services Committee on Cyber Innovative Technologies and Information Systems, member of the House Committee on Oversight and Accountability. His website is Khanna, khanna.house.gov. His blue sky handle is Rep. Ro Khanna. And Congressman, welcome back to the program.
2: Thank you, Tom. Appreciate it.
1: Always so nice to have you with us. I'm curious your thoughts on this just wrapped up, I'm reluctant to call it a summit. I mean, it looks like we didn't even get the Boeing order that we expected out of this thing. Trump is bragging that Xi told him how wonderful America is. Xi created the readouts. Xi never said any such thing. It just seems like we got humiliated here. And Elon Musk making faces and stuff at a state dinner. What was he, high on ketamine? What the hell went on here?
2: Well, it was an embarrassment. I mean, they're bragging about selling 200 Boeing jets. Of course, the expectation was 500. And in 2017, Trump got 300 Boeing jets committed. So it's worse than he did in the first term. But the bigger issue is he's taking along the very global elite he railed against. I mean, he spent a decade saying, don't let Wall Street, don't let tech billionaires offshore your jobs to China. And now he's taking them to China, begging hand in hand for China to put in $1 trillion of investment into the United States, where there would be no labor standards, where there would be no union jobs, where they could have Chinese subsidies. I mean, he's actually trying to have a deal with China that would take away more American jobs. So this was a failure, and he had a very weak hand because of the war in Iran.
1: I'm also curious your thoughts and take on the most recent Epstein revelations. Apparently, there's a news story this morning about a woman who some years ago, actually, before Trump was even president, had given his name to the FBI as number five on a list of people who were up there, you know, working with Epstein. What's the status of all this right now? You've been, you know, a major advocate for getting these files released. Half of them are still hidden, right?
2: Yeah, exactly. I mean, the law that Massey and I passed, it's been about 147 days now from when the release was required of all the files. And you have 3 million files that were released, and they show how ugly the Epstein class is and how much of terrible, unethical behavior was taking place. But there are 3 million files that were hidden, and those files are the ones that really name the men who engaged in sex trafficking and abuse, and they remain hidden. They need to be released. And then more broadly, there needs to be investigations and prosecutions of some of these individuals who have credible allegations of sexual abuse, but there hasn't been a single prosecution of that. And so obviously there's a cover-up that's going on, and that we need to keep pushing for full release and transparency.
1: And finally, before we start picking up calls here, I typically start by asking you what's on your mind. Forgive me for having missed that. What anything in particular that you want to share with people before we get started?
2: Well, the China trip has been on my mind, so you covered that. But the war in Iran stopping is really key. We had a tie vote on the War Powers Resolution, 212-212. You know, when Massey and I introduced it 60 to 70 days ago, which would have prevented this war, we were down by about five or six. So there's movement. And I believe there's a real shot that we get it passed next week. Gas is up. Food is up. The Fed can't cut rates because of inflation, meaning credit cards cost more. The mortgages cost more. The student loans cost more. The economy is being devastated. Even Republicans now in swing states are realizing that swing seats. You had Brian Fitzpatrick vote for the War Powers Resolution. People realize this is going to cost them their seat in Congress.
1: I understand that Jared Golden, one of the most corrupt Democrats in Congress, he's not running for reelection from Maine, deep in AIPAC's pocket, in the House was the guy who voted to let Trump continue his war. And that in the Senate, it was John Fetterman, the Democrat that the Republicans are playing the same game this year that they were playing with Manchin and Sinema last time around. It seems like every, you know, and then before that it was Joe Lieberman. It seems like they always get one Democrat that they can buy off. I'm curious your thoughts about the problem of, shall we say, corruption within the Democratic Party?
2: It's a big issue. And, you know, people say it's a rotating villain, that there is this the special interest money of the defense contractors, AIPAC, others that have a grip that prevents us from actually stopping wars, stopping Pentagon budgets for bloating. I am told that Golden is going to vote for the resolution next week, that the Godheimer resolution he's fine with. But I think what will end this war is actually disaffection from the Republicans, that there are a number of Republicans in swing districts who recognize the economy isn't doing well. Now, I have moral objections to the war and strategic objections in addition to economic ones, but at least the economic consequences now are moving even Republicans.
1: Yeah, and in the Senate, you've got now Lisa Murkowski, Susan Collins. Who am I missing? There was a third one who voted. Was it Rand Paul who voted with these?
2: Rand Paul has been against it from the beginning, so it must have been Rand Paul.
1: Yeah, in the Senate, so. And then Fetterman, of course, you know, blew all that up. All right, well, let's pick up some calls here. Eric in Chicago, or excuse me, in Oswego, Illinois. You are on the air with Congressman Ro Khanna.
3: Great. Hello. Thanks for taking my call. Just calling about Taiwan, since Trump is in China discussing that. So there was a treaty that 1951 Treaty of San Francisco that really gave no legal status to either the PRC or the ROC. So what is your position and what is the position of this country on Taiwan?
1: Yeah, and where do Reagan's 6 points stand?
2: Well, the position is what it has been since the 1970s, which is the One China policy. And the One China policy is that that China cannot take any coercive military action against Taiwan, but the United States recognizes that the future of Taiwan needs to be diplomatically resolved between China and Taiwan. And the Taiwan Relations Act, along with the Six Assurances, says that the United States will support Taiwan if China takes any military action. And that policy, by and large, has served us well, and we should remain committed to it.
1: Thank you. It's just about 15 minutes past the hour. Congressman Ro Khanna is with us for the hour, taking your calls in a National Progressive Town Hall meeting. He's the vice chair of the Congressional Progressive Caucus. We'll be right back with more of your calls for Representative Khanna in just a moment. Khanna.house.gov is his website. Stay with us.
0: This is the Tom Hartman Program.
1: It's our Friday National Progressive Town Hall meeting with Congressman Ro Khanna. Stick around. We'll be right back with more of your calls for the representative.

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3: Hey, Tom Hartman here. In my new book, Threshold, The Crisis of Western Culture, I'm looking at the deteriorating state of our planet, where the dynamics of environmental, economic, and population change are boiling over the limits within which society can function. I'll be busting the myths and ideologies of religious fundamentalism, capitalism run amok, male domination and hierarchy, and militarism that are draining our world of its natural and human resources and engendering the suffering of millions for the benefit of a few. Threshold examines cultures that have thrived from the mother city of Corral, Peru to modern Denmark, and targets five areas of policy, national, religious, economic, corporate, and environmental, for specific and immediate reform. Radical in scope and boldness, but simple in its common sense logic, my book Threshold illustrates the mistakes we have made as a culture, as a country, and as individuals, and provides the inspiration and motivation that you're looking for to build a better, more sustainable world for all. It's available in fine bookstores everywhere. Threshold.

0: 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There's a war underway, and a college student discovers the State Department is lying about it and reports on it. He makes the national news. Suddenly, he's arrested by the FBI and charged with fake crimes. Sound familiar? Yeah, but it was 60 years ago, the Vietnam War. The student journalist who discovered the lies and said so, angering those in power, his name is George Koch. And now he's written a powerful expose about how bullies and parasites have always manipulated the law and exploited others. Get Bullies, Parasites, and Slaves, this book, for a full eye-opener. 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Welcome back to 21 Minutes Past the Hour. Picking up your calls for Congressman Ro Khanna, Vice Chair of the Congressional Progressive Caucus, Alfredo in Mountain View, California. You are on the air with Congressman Khanna.
1: Yeah, thank you for the opportunity, Tom. And thank you, Representative Khanna, for all your service and hard work. My question is regarding this settlement with Trump for $1.7 billion for ripping off, trying to sue the IRS for $10 billion. Is there any way to stop this? Apparently, he's trying to give this money to the insurrectionists and the criminals that were convicted for trying to overthrow our government. Yeah. And I take my answer off the air. Thank you.
0: And might this be his way of prepaying the so-called army that he says he wants to be out there intimidating voters this fall?
2: Alfredo, you're right to be concerned. Tom, you're absolutely right. I mean, Jamie Raskin has made the same point. Jamie Raskin, who's, of course, the top Democrat on judiciary, he thinks this is just a prepayout to the Proud Boys and other folks part of the insurrection so that they can have the same kind of intimidation in the 2026 election. And it's deeply concerning. Obviously unethical and a conflict of interest and illegal, but the broader concern is not just the money, it's that

0: He has a private force that he's going to unleash to intimidate people during the elections. And that's why we can't take anything for granted in 2026. Yes, he's unpopular. Yes, the war is unpopular. Yes, people feel prices are too high, but they're not going to play fair, and they're going to use every means possible to intimidate voters.
1: Kim in Santa Rosa, California. You're on the air with Congressman Ro Khanna.
2: Yes, thank you, Tom, and thank you, Representative Khanna. My question is there any way to stop foreign nationals who live in foreign countries from buying up our farmlands as farmers are being forced into bankruptcy? Thank you.
0: Yeah, I don't think that foreign nationals should be buying up American farmland, but we need far more support for American farmers. We need to bring their costs down. The war in Iran has led to nitrogen, ammonia, urea, all being higher cost. We need to open up more markets. They're unable to sell because of this tariff war. So, yes, don't allow foreign nationals to buy up farmland. But the real problem why we have 315 farm bankruptcies is because of Donald Trump's blanket tariff policy and his policies getting us into a war in Iran.
1: Patrick in Edmonds, Washington, you are on the air with Congressman Khanna. Maverick, we're having a hard time hearing you. Speak up. Yeah.
3: Hello. Is that me, Tom?
1: Yeah, it's you, Maverick. Quick
3: okay,
1: one.
3: Okay, I'm sorry. Congressman, thank you very much for staying on the Epstein files. I have a very quick question and a suggestion. And the question is, how many members are on the Progressive Caucus?
0: About 104.
3: 104 or so, okay. And my suggestion is, I really think that we need, in the United States, we need a Department of Digital Security to, you know, protect our citizens in the future from abuses that I think are already happening, and I don't see getting any less in the future. So that's what I got. Thanks for your job, and thanks for doing all what you do, both you guys.
1: Thanks.
0: Well, I appreciate that. Look, I believe we need a broader AI safety agency that, like the Nuclear Regulatory Agency, Electricity Regulatory Agencies, Aviation Regulatory Agency, regulates and keeps us safe from AI and our privacy and our digital privacy, both infringed by the private companies, the big tech companies, but also infringed by government, which right now is engaged with FISA of being able to get information on American citizens without a warrant. And we need stronger protections that Congress passes an Internet Bill of Rights to safeguard our rights over our own data.
1: Beachside Bill in Orlando, Florida. You're on the air with Congressman Khanna. We just have about a minute to a hard break here.
4: Afternoon, Tom and Congressman Khanna. It's an honor to speak with you. I'll be quick. With the Epstein files, could you possibly expose Senator Ashley Moody? She became Florida's Attorney General right after Pam Bondi, and she had to have been handed all these files here in Florida, which I believe some of them have never seen the light of day. So please expose Senator Ashley Moody for what she knows about the Epstein files. Thank you. I'll take my air off the air.
0: Well, thank you, Bill. I am not familiar with her, Ashley Moody, but I'm well happy to convey that to the Oversight Committee and see what information we can get from her.
1: We now have about 30 seconds here. Any further thoughts on where the Epstein files are going to be going in the near future?
0: We've got some key depositions coming up. Pam Bondi's coming in. We've got Bill Gates coming in. We need to get more information from them about what took place, about why the files have not been released. And when we take back the House, we're going to have hearings for anyone who was implicated in covering up the Epstein files or implicated in the Epstein files as having visited the island. But it may really take a new administration before we get prosecutions.
1: There you go. Congressman Ro Khanna is with us for the hour in a National Progressive Town Hall meeting, taking your calls. Congressman Khanna, representing the 17th District of California, is also the vice chair of the Congressional Progressive Caucus, one of the leading progressive voices in America. We'll be right back with more of your calls for Representative Ro Khanna in just a moment.
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1: Khanna.house.gov is his website, Khanna. and Rep. 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
1: One of the most important features of the American experiment is often overlooked. This nation began as a rebellion against monarchy and the doctrine of the divine right, and the founders codified it by creating a secular constitution. No religious tests, no state religion, and a clear separation between church and state. They'd seen what happens when religion and government merge, and they designed a system to prevent it. Well, today that principle is under renewed attack. We're seeing increasing efforts to blur that line, including events like America Prays on May 17th, where government and religion intersect in ways that raise constitutional concerns. The Freedom From Religion Foundation is working to protect the First Amendment because it protects you. As we approach America's 250th anniversary, understanding this history matters.
2: This is Labor History in Two. On this day in labor history, the year was 1938. That was the day the Keene Mountain coal mine exploded near Grundy, Virginia. Described as a flame-belching volcano, the explosion killed 45 and injured three more. It is considered one of the worst mining disasters in the history of Virginia. One surviving miner described the scene saying, quote, "I saw coal-carrying cars, motors, slate, and timbers spouted as if from a cannon." The state mine inspector determined the miners had been killed instantly. The mine had just opened the year before and produced 40 railroad cars of coal a day. But the mine was also owned by the Red Jacket Coal Company. In Mingo County, West Virginia, years earlier, Red Jacket had been a key player in keeping the UMWA out, making its employees sign yellow dog contracts and winning injunctions against union organizing. As a member of the Williamson Coal Operators Association, Red Jacket contributed to the hostile anti-union environment that created the conditions for the Matewan Massacre and the Battle of Blair Mountain in the early 20s. They called in Baldwin Phelps detectives to start evicting Matewan strikers from company housing. In the aftermath of the 1938 explosion, new mine safety regulations were demanded. The inspectors were finally given the legal right to conduct inspections over the protest of mine owners in 1941. However, there was no power to enforce the new regulations. The Phipps family commemorated the disaster in its 1965 song, Red Jacket.

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0: What a scene on that sad Friday night.
2: A $31,000 medical bill, a four-week delay for a critical test. And this didn't happen to someone unfamiliar with the system. It happened to someone who spent decades working inside it. Welcome to Code WAC, where we break down how healthcare really works in America and what it means for you and your family. Today, we're talking about insurance denials, hidden incentives, and why getting care can feel like navigating a system designed to stop you. Our guest is Bob Coleman, a retired healthcare professional who spent more than 40 years serving veterans through the U.S. Department of Veterans Affairs as a clinical pharmacist, medical informaticist, and researcher. His work included focusing on improving patient outcomes through evidence-based medicine. Since retiring, he's turned his attention to healthcare system reform, authoring the e-books Unnecessary Deaths and Hostile Takeover, How Wall Street and Congress Hijacked American Healthcare and How We Can Take It Back.
3: I had a set of specialized diagnostic tests at a cancer center in Seattle. And what I expected was and led to believe was my insurance would cover the cost. 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Billing operates in a different system than care, and patients are largely outside that system.
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0: 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Check it out. Welcome back. 34 minutes past the hour. Congressman Ro Khanna, Vice Chair of the Congressional Progressive Caucus, on the line with us for the hour in a National Progressive Town Hall meeting, taking your calls. Tom in Ashbury Park, New Jersey, you are on the air with Representative Khanna.
1: Hi. Thanks for taking my call. I think, Ro Khanna, you're the best around right now, and I really love what you're doing with the Epstein Files, but I have called Tom Hartman twice and asked you two times, what is Congress doing about this out-of-control Supreme Court? And the answer you gave me was it seemed like a canned answer. And I really want to know, what are you guys doing to stop the Supreme Court? They are out of control. And all of these questions people are calling on asking don't mean anything if the Supreme Court continues the way they are. And I want to know what Congress is doing, because they're the only people that could do something. And I don't want to hear that the Democrats don't have a majority. And I don't want to hear the bad things that they're doing, because I know what they're doing. I want to know what you're doing, you and the people in Congress.
2: Well, I appreciate your passion. I share it in terms of the fastest rollback of black political rights since Rutherford Hayes ended Reconstruction in 1877. That's why I went to the House floor and called for term limits for Supreme Court justices. And I called for expanding the Supreme Court from 9 to 13 justices. And what we need to do is build the consensus to get that done in 2029 when we have the House, Senate and presidency, so that we prepare people for a total transformation of the modern court, say that it has lost all legitimacy. There needs to be a move to expand it to 13 and to have term limits.
0: There were shadow hearings yesterday being held by House members. We've seen this a couple of times. Is anybody talking about shadow hearings about how corrupt Clarence Thomas is, for example?
2: That's a good idea, Tom. I mean, I was just in a shadow hearing this morning on immigration and some of the awful stories of a mom lost her 3-year-old toddler separated from him. But we should do a hearing on Clarence Thomas, and impeachment should be on the table as well. That should probably be the third. Term limits, increase the size of the court, expand the court, and term limits. Yeah. And impeachment. Impeachment.
0: Yeah, I'm with you. Michael in Gainesville, Florida, you're on the air with Congressman Khanna.
3: Yes, hi. Two quick comments and a quick question. And anyone, this is a new thing. Anyone can hold up their phone and ask their ChatGPT to listen in, and it can fill in any blanks that everyone doesn't know that you, Tom, and the Mr. Khanna and I don't know. Number one is, if you ask your AIs if the biggest threat is the fact that we are using them to try to doing creative endeavors, and they are literally programmed to not create and to pull us back to standard what is known, that's going to lead to an inherent downfall. Number two, the way to approach Israel is to approach to the truth. It's what happened in Rwanda with the Tutsis. The way they got to reconciliation was through how Israel really did come into existence, and speaking to that. And the third thing is, this is really basic, and Tom, you have experience in this. Final school grades are colonialism and racism all combined. All kids, our job is to have all kids.
0: Okay, Congressman, I'm not hearing any questions there. You want to respond to any of that?
2: Well, I would just say that on the Israel issue, we need to have truth, and there needs to be accountability for what happened in Gaza and the genocide there.
0: Yeah, amen. Jim in Pioneer, Ohio, you're on the air with Congressman Khanna.
4: Hi. I want to know why no congressperson has stood up for their oath to defend the Constitution. I'm looking at the SupremeCourt.gov website, Trump v. Anderson decision, page 8. This is about Section 3 of the 14th Amendment. Its final sentence, quote, "Its final sentence empowers Congress to remove any section Tax-Free Disability by a two-thirds vote of each House. The text imposes no limits on that power, and Congress may exercise it any time. Any time. We can argue about whether or not Trump,
0: are you talking about the part of the 14th Amendment that says that nobody can serve in public office who is engaged in insurrection against the United States? Is that your point, Jim?
4: Correct. The last sentence.
0: Okay. All right.
4: We can argue about whether or not he incited the break-in, but there's no argument that he has provided aid and comfort.
0: Yeah. Congressman?
2: I agree. I mean, I think he's violated the 14th Amendment and the insurrection. I voted to impeach him twice, but the reality is, and I would vote to impeach him again once we have the majority. But the reality is that he has to get 60 votes to be convicted in the Senate, and that's a steep hill to climb. But absolutely, he should be impeached, removed from office.
0: Greg in Somerville, South Carolina, you're on the air with Congressman Khanna. Oh, Greg, I'm sorry. Your phone has got the disease here. I'm going to put you on hold. You're on. Jeremy, Greg is on line two if you want to find out what's going on there. Kevin, listening in KYNYP in Santa Rosa, California. You're on the air with Congressman Khanna.
5: Hi. Hey, Tom, while I have you on the air, the Chinese word that is spelled X-I is pronounced she, like the English word she, as in he, she, it, not she. My question is, what happened to Lutnick's nannies that he took to Epstein's Island? Somebody called in about this a couple weeks ago and wanted to know the answer.
2: I'm not aware of what happened to them. It's worth pursuing. But Lutnick was totally dishonest in his testimony to the Oversight Committee. He basically said that when he told America that he never would have more relationships with Epstein, he simply meant that he wouldn't have relationships with Epstein alone, but he was perfectly fine with his wife, kids, and him having relationships with Epstein, which didn't pass the laugh test. And he basically has lied to the American people and should lose his job.
0: Morris in Inglewood, California. You're on the air with Congressman Khanna.
6: Good morning to everyone within the sound of my voice. Congressman, I heard you say something this morning that got my attention. You said, quote, it served us well, relating to the situation with Taiwan and China. So I listened to a Chinese scholar, and he looked at that situation the same way we looked at the Civil War. That's a civil war going on over there. When we had our civil war, Lincoln was vicious. You remember what he did. He did everything he could to keep this country together. And I don't think we should favor having a problem with China just so we can sell $11 billion in arms to Taiwan. So can you kind of reevaluate your position on that, Congressman, and look at it the same way Dr. Cho looks at it, that that's a civil war among the Chinese, and let them handle it, and we shouldn't get involved in that because it doesn't concern us. And that's all I want to say. And good morning to you again, John. Bye-bye.
2: I appreciate your thoughtfulness. I mean, that's what the One China policy is. It says that China and Taiwan should resolve the future of the status of Taiwan peacefully and through dialogue. But it would be irresponsible for us not to make it clear that China having military coercion is not going to stand. I mean, that we can't allow that to stand in the modern world. And what we have said under the Taiwan Relations Act is that we will support Taiwan, not that we would directly intervene, but we would support Taiwan so that there's not a military invasion.
0: Brian in Albuquerque, New Mexico, you're on the air with Congressman Khanna.
7: Hey, good morning, sir. I would like to focus on the war. We seem to be in this deadlock now. And I think it's important to point out that Israel is going to be at the peace table with us. Their agent right now is Jared Kushner, of course. I'm sure Jared calls Bibi after every meeting before he even calls Donald. you know, Israel is a catalyst to start this war, and they're going to be there at the end to see it ends the way they like it. And I think it's important for progressives to come up with some demands upon Israel. I think if we're going to spend billions and lots of blood and treasure retrieving nuclear dust from Iran, we should demand that the Israelis give up all of their nuclear weapons at the same time. And we should stop funding the Israelis. And we should demand that Israel withdraw from Lebanon, for starters. So if the progressives really want to get some attention and grab the microphone, it's time to have it out about the whole Israel issue and their supposed supremacy.
0: Thank you, Congressman.
2: Well, I agree with you that the special relationship with U.S. Aid to Israel is over. I've said there should be no aid. I've said what happened was a genocide. I believe there should be no military sales that are being used to kill civilians. And there needs to be targeted sanctions on the violators of occupation, the settlers and government officials who are engaged in occupation, which by definition makes Israel an apartheid state. And that is the clear progressive position.
0: It's 44 and a half minutes past the hour. Congressman Ro Khanna is with us for the hour, taking your calls on a National Progressive Town Hall meeting. He's vice chair of the Congressional Progressive Caucus. His website is Khanna, K-H-A-N-N-A dot house dot gov. And his blue sky handle, Rep Ro Khanna. I'm assuming other social media as well. We'll be right back with more of your calls for Representative Khanna in just a moment. Stay with us.
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0: It's a National Progressive Town Hall meeting with Congressman Ro Khanna.

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5: "To discover brilliant, innovative, creative, and original thinking is one of life's rare privileges. 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Because The Last Hours of Ancient Sunlight is a seminal work offering a viewpoint original yet ancient, I see our situation today in a new light. And because of the scope and depth of this work, I find it inspiring as well as disturbing. I rather exhausted superlative in praise of Tom Hartman's book, The Prophet's Way, which I rightly call the most important book I've ever read. But now I find the sequel calling for equal praise, since the issue here addresses the whole of our species, and indeed all species."
4: The Last Hours of Ancient Sunlight, The Fate of the World and What We Can Do Before It's Too Late by Tom Hartman, in bookstores everywhere.

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1: 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Congressman Khanna taking your calls for the hour here. Uncle Russell in Lafayette, Indiana. Hey, Russell, you're on the air with Congressman Khanna.
2: Hey, Tom. How you doing? Hey, Ro. My question is, does Netanyahu have some type of dirt on Trump and told him, keep bombing Iran, or I'm going to expose this dirt I have on you? And if that's the case, Netanyahu is not going to stop. And who is there to stop him?
3: I don't know the conspiracy. I can't imagine there's anything about Donald Trump that could come out that would be more embarrassing than what is already out. But the American president should call the shots. And all I do know is that this war is not in America's interest. This war is in Netanyahu's interest. I don't think it's in the interest of the Israeli people, but it's in Netanyahu's interest. And it's shameful that he has basically convinced Donald Trump to enter a war that's hurting the American people and making the world less safe.
1: CJ in Shreveport, Louisiana, you're on the air with Congressman Khanna.
4: Hey, this is about the previous caller that was talking about the expanding the Supreme Court, et cetera. That too, but I have another thought and I'd like to run by you and get your opinion. It occurs to me that Article 2, Section 2, Paragraph 2 says that the president shall nominate and by and with the advice and consent of the Senate, nobody else, shall appoint justices, etc. Where is there in there, is there room for somebody like Leonard Leo in his anti-federalist society to have even an advisory role? So I'm thinking those justices are there unconstitutionally. Plus, it's an amazing coincidence that they all, almost all of them, happen to be the same religion as Leonard Leo. So that seems to violate the no religious test clause at the very end of the Constitution.
3: Well, look, I think that people have a democratic right to try to influence the president or the Senate in terms of who they appoint or who they confirm. But the broader point is the corruption of the court, the corruption allegations, serious allegations against Clarence Thomas. And there needs to be an investigation on corruption, a code of ethics, term limits, and expansion of the court. To have a modern Supreme Court, the Supreme Court is obviously out of touch.
1: Wayne in Charleston, West Virginia, you're on the air with Congressman Khanna.
5: Yeah, Representative Khanna, what I'd like to know is when Trump came into office, he took the oath and agreed to set, well, I'm assuming he agreed to set salary, the regular president's salary. Any monies he's made after that are illegal. Is there going to be anything done about this?
3: Well, I believe he's had the most corrupt administration in our country's history. J.B. Pritzker said that the only successful business endeavor Trump has ever had is his second term as president. And the reality is that his family is making millions of dollars, billions of dollars, through crypto, through meme coins, through government direct payments, foreign government payments. And all of this, there needs to be an accountability for. Now, the president himself may be immune by the Supreme Court, but certainly his family is not.
1: Andrew in Redlands, California, here on the air with Congressman Khanna.
6: Yeah, greetings, Congressmember Khanna. I think the Trump administration did at least one right thing in reclassifying cannabis, medical cannabis, and making it more accessible to the citizens. But I'd like to see our federal government go a step further and decriminalize, legalize recreational cannabis, as many states have done, rightly so. So I'd like to know, where does the Progressive Caucus stand on legalizing recreational cannabis and also releasing all those who have been imprisoned by this unjust law? And will the Democratic Party, do you think, once they're in power, move to do this? Thank you.
3: I support that. I believe the vast, vast majority of progressives support that, and that should be an action item for the Democrats when we are in power. There have been a lot of people serving jail time that shouldn't be, and the war on recreational marijuana use is simply devastated too many lives.
1: Mike in Fresno, California, we have just a minute to the end of the show, or the end of the hour. You're on with Congressman Connor.
7: Yes. Ro, are you aware that data centers, when they go online, qualify for 100% bonus depreciation? Are you familiar with what that means?
3: I am, and they shouldn't be. I mean, that's a great point. I mean, look, I said that there needs to be a new tech social contract. They shouldn't be increasing the cost of electricity. They shouldn't be taking water from a community. They need to be investing in a community center. But you're absolutely right. I mean, let me make a little broader point, because right now we tax agentic AI less than workers. Agentic AI, as your point, through data centers with bonus depreciation and the hiring of machines or agentic AI, gets tax preference, whereas to hire a human being, you have to pay the payroll tax and health care. And we need to reverse that tax code. We cannot have a tax code that favors capital automation over workers. And that's one of the fundamental challenges of the 21st century.
1: There you go. Congressman Connor, thank you so much for dropping by.
3: Thank you, Tom. Always such intelligent and thoughtful questions. Appreciate it.
1: Thank you so much. It's great, great having you with us. On the other side of the break, why was Hunter's cup of coffee a national crisis while Trump's $5 billion grift is like, hey, a shrug of shoulders? Stick around. We'll be right back.
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15: 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I'm Brad Friedman.
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16: That supply shock tied to the Strait of Hormuz is hitting fertilizer markets as well.
17: Fertilizer's going up. You understand how bad it is when the price of shit is rising?
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17: I wish I knew about this morning when I flushed a whole retirement account down the toilet.
15: Okay, Desi Doyen, flushing that aside for the moment, this just in from Washington Post. Russian President Vladimir Putin failed once again to persuade Chinese leader Xi Jinping to sign off on a major new gas pipeline. Even China doesn't want to have anything to do with Russia, even in the middle of an energy crisis. Good news. What do you have for us today?
13: Well, first, wildfire season is off to a harrowing start in the western United States. Across Southern California, fire crews are battling multiple wildfires fueled by high winds, high temperatures, and bone-dry brush. The Sandy Fire in Simi Valley near Los Angeles has forced evacuations for more than 44,000 residents. Mm. A wildfire in the pristine wilderness of Channel Islands National Park is threatening endangered species found nowhere else on Earth. In New Mexico, the Seven Cabins fire in the National Forest north of Ruidoso tripled in size in one day and has burned now more than 35 square miles in less than a week. Mm. That fire is yet another climate-change-fueled gut punch for Ruidoso, which has been hit with multiple cycles of wildfires, storms, and floods in recent years. In Denver, Colorado, officials are taking note. A record hot and dry winter has raised the risk of large urban fires, prompting city officials to draft their first-ever wildfire mass evacuation plan.
15: And it's only May.
13: In Donald Trump's war on Iran, oil industry experts are sounding increasingly alarmed over the oil and gas supply shock tied to the Strait of Hormuz. They warn that countries, particularly in Asia, are rapidly depleting their strategic oil and gas reserves. They say the closure of the strait could last much longer and be far more devastating than is currently reflected in global oil market prices.
15: Oh, now they're noticing, eh?
13: Here's former U.S. diplomat Amos Hochstein on CNBC.
18: We're going towards a cliff on oil and oil products by the end of this month.
13: Experts say the U.S. is not likely to deplete its own supplies of oil and gas, but they project U.S. retail gasoline prices could hit an average of $6 or $7 a gallon in the weeks ahead.
15: Really?
13: For developing nations, those costs are even more dire, especially due to fertilizer shortages that are increasing food insecurity. The Wall Street Journal estimates that Americans have cumulatively spent about $45 billion more on gasoline and diesel during the war with Iran than they did during the same period a year ago.
15: How nice for the oil companies.
13: While also paying higher prices for food and other goods.
15: How nice for the food companies.
13: The oil price shock is, as you say, great news for oil and gas investors. Economics professor Isabella Weber says, though, it is effectively wealth redistribution from the middle class to the wealthy, noting, quote, it's really the richest of the rich who benefit from this.
15: Again.
13: In other news, Mexico's president, Claudia Sheinbaum, announced a series of reforms to decrease Mexico's dependence on natural gas from the U.S., including hastening her nation's energy transition by expanding clean renewable electricity capacity, including geothermal energy, and increasing domestic natural gas production as a feedstock for fertilizer. And finally, a new international agency analysis finds that electric vehicles now make up a quarter of all vehicle sales on the planet. Back in 2019, the very cautious IEA projected that EVs would only be about 5% of sales by 2026. Mm-hmm. The IEA now projects EVs will be a third of all vehicle sales by the end of this year.
15: Wow, I bet they're delighted in Detroit, huh?
13: Yeah.
15: For much more on all of those stories and the ones we couldn't get to today, check out our website at greennews.bradblog.com. We are off next week. We will see you thereafter. Until then, I'm Brad Friedman.
13: And I'm Desi Doyen.
15: And this has been your Green News Report.
19: We're low on heat, on, we're low on gas. And I'm so cold, I'm about to freeze myself. I got the crude all blue.
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0: This is the Tom Hartman Program.
1: So welcome to the second hour of our program. So why was Hunter Biden's cup of coffee? He went to China when his dad was vice president and literally had a cup of coffee with a banker there. And Donald Trump for 5 years went off on this hysterically. He told Maria Bartiromo, Hunter Biden just walked away with $1.5 billion, which is a complete BS. He just literally, you know, pulled this number out of his backside, as he so frequently does. So why was that a national scandal? It was treated like such by the American media when Trump's $5 billion grift and his own son Eric going to China wasn't. I mean, this is crazy. Trump goes to Beijing with Elon Musk, Tim Cook, Larry Fink, Steven Schwarzman, David Solomon, Jensen Huang, and others. He takes a bunch of billionaires with him to China. Boeing, which was expecting to pick up a 500 airplane order, got a 200 airplane order, which is bupkis. China is obviously developing their own domestic airliner manufacturing capability, and this is probably going to be their last Boeing order. The Trump Organization has flirted with Chinese business deals for years. Eric has this company called American Bitcoin, and it works directly with a Chinese crypto mining company called Bitmain. I mean, Hunter's cup of coffee is a joke compared to this. Here's the thing about Trump. He brags about how corrupt he is. He lives on corruption. He treats every level of the federal government as a personal slot machine. And because back in 2016 he yelled, drain the swamp, enough times, you still have about a third of Americans, that's the third who watch the propaganda channel, the Republican propaganda channel, Fox so-called news, who believe that he's focused on ending corruption, when he is, in fact, the most corrupt president in the history of America, and the Republican Party right now is the most corrupt political party we have ever had in the history of the United States. I mean, he filed a $10 billion lawsuit against his own IRS, and now he's saying, oh, yeah, well, I don't need to take the $10 billion. Instead, you know, suspend all audits of me and my family and my businesses forever and give $1.6 billion to the terrorists who attacked and tried to murder the Vice President of the United States and the Speaker of the House and attacked the Capitol Police on January 6th. So that when the election comes, they can show up at the polling places and do it all over again. And we're just supposed to like, oh, okay. I mean, it's just naked corruption on a scale that America has literally never seen. And we've had some pretty corrupt times in this country. His corruption extends to his civil debts, too. He owes E. Jean Carroll $83 million for having raped her and then defamed her, according to two juries of his peers. And now he's trying to get the Department of Justice to substitute itself for him in the lawsuit under what's called the Westfall Act, claiming that defaming and raping a woman is, quote, a part of the official duties of the President of the United States. And if the DOJ is successful in doing this, you can't sue the DOJ for defamation, which means E. Jean Carroll's whole case falls apart and Donald Trump doesn't owe her $83 million. This is the same corrupt Justice Department that is going after, you know, James Comey, that's going after John Bolton, that's going after Adam Schiff, that's going after Jack Smith and Letitia James and Jerome Powell. In each case, corruptly, the most corrupt administration in the history of the United States. Trump's family's World Liberty Financial is worth something north of $5 billion now. And they started out with this $2 billion stablecoin deal that happened because the UAE funded it. Trump corruptly pardoned Shengpeng Zhao, the Binance founder, who is now, you know, helping out the Trump family. I mean, the corruption around the $400 million White House, you know, Epstein dance hall. It's funded by Lockheed Martin. It's got a $33 billion contract with the federal government. BlackRock, Google's parent Alphabet, which just paid a $24 million shakedown to Trump. Palantir, Coinbase. I mean, every one of these companies is basically paying a bribe. I mean, this is insane. I have been waiting for the Democratic Party to pick this up. This is just like, this is like fruit on the ground, you know? It's like, you know, the apples fell off the tree and the worms haven't gotten to them yet, and they are edible. It's like this stuff is all over the place, this corruption. And the Democratic Party needs to be picking it up and using it. Peter Magyar just kicked the crap out of Viktor Orban in Hungary by calling him corrupt. When I worked in Russia back, you know, in the day, Alexei Navalny was taking down, you know, or going after Vladimir Putin for his corruption. When I worked in the Philippines in the 80s, Cory Aquino took down the Marcos family by calling out their corruption. In fact, they bumped me off the plane 5 days in a row as I was trying to get out of Manila, because all of the Marcos people were fleeing the country. Excuse me. Jair Bolsonaro. When he first ran for office in Brazil, it was on an anti-corruption campaign. It was Operation Car Wash. Volodymyr Zelensky ran for president of Ukraine on an anti-corruption platform and won. Teddy Roosevelt, along with Thomas Nast, in the cartoonist for the, I forget which New York paper it was at the time. It's no longer around. Smashed the Tammany Hall machine back in the day. I mean, anti-corruption all around the world is one of the single most powerful political messages that you can deploy. And where's the Democratic Party? They keep tripping over their own feet. Why? Well, probably because a large number of members of the Democratic Party themselves are corrupt. John Fetterman taking hundreds of thousands of dollars from AIPAC and its allied PACs and then joining the Republicans and saying, oh, yeah, whatever Netanyahu wants, Netanyahu gets. He just, you know, he was the one vote that stopped the Senate from ending Trump's adventure in Iran. Why? Because he's taking money from Israel or from AIPAC. I mean, that's the kind of corruption that lets Republicans go, why? Why are you talking about us? And, of course, it's not just John Fetterman. I mean, this is happening all over the place. AIPAC is bragging, publicly bragging, that they are the top donor to the Democratic Party and to the Black, Hispanic, and Progressive caucuses. And it's, you can't blame AIPAC for that. Five corrupt Republicans on the Supreme Court legalized this. So if we want to win on corruption, we got to clean this thing up. And every Democrat needs to say out loud, even, you know, I get it. In some of them, in some states, in some districts, you really have to take that big money. But they need to absolutely commit to ending big money in politics as soon as they have the power to do so. I mean, the opportunities are just incredible. Eric Trump's seat on Air Force One, the $10 billion settlement, you know, with the IRS, the DOJ's deal with getting Trump out of E. Jean Carroll's lawsuit, the revenge prosecutions of Comey and Bolton and James and Schiff, the Zhao problem, the ballroom bribes, the multi-billion-dollar crypto self-dealing. We need an anti-corruption party. We need an anti-corruption campaign. The Democrats need to become the anti-corruption party. They need to repudiate people like Jared Golden and Josh Gottheimer, who happily take this kind of money and vote the way that their donors want them to. We can do this. And you can help by supporting the genuinely progressive candidates, but particularly when they challenge these corrupt corporate Democrats in primaries.
0: This is the Tom Hartman Program.
1: Not to mention, you know, letting everybody you know how corrupt the Republican Party is, top to bottom, root to branch.

0: One of the most important features of the American experiment is often overlooked. This nation began as a rebellion against monarchy and the doctrine of the divine right, and the founders codified it by creating a secular constitution. No religious tests, no state religion, and a clear separation between church and state. They'd seen what happens when religion and government merge, and they designed a system to prevent it. Well, today that principle is under renewed attack. We're seeing increasing efforts to blur that line, including events like America Prays on May 17th, where government and religion intersect in ways that raise constitutional concerns. 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
4: 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Because the last hours of ancient

0: seminal work, offering a viewpoint original yet ancient. I see our situation today in a new light. And because of the scope and depth of this work, I find it inspiring as well as disturbing. I read their exhausted superlative in praise of Tom Hartman's book, The Prophet's Way, which I rightly called the most important book I've ever read. But now I find the sequel calling for equal praise, since the issue here addresses the whole of our species, and indeed all species.
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2: Hey friends, Tom Hartman here to tell you about my brand new book. 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

Tired of spin and billionaire-backed news? The Commonwealth Report delivers truth with backbone. 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Democracy belongs to you. One of the most important features of the American experiment is often overlooked. This nation began as a rebellion against monarchy and the doctrine of divine right. And the founders codified that by creating a secular constitution. No religious test, no state religion, and a clear separation between church and state. They'd seen what happens when religion and government merge, and they designed a system to prevent it. Today, that principle is under renewed attack. We're seeing increasing efforts to blur that line, including events like America Prays on May 17th, where government and religion intersect in ways that raise constitutional concerns. The Freedom From Religion Foundation is working to protect the First Amendment because it protects you. 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

There you go. Did Clarence Thomas just threaten birth control and porn? You betcha. The Supreme Court kicked the Mifepristone case back to the Fifth Circuit yesterday. That means the abortion pill stays available by mail for the moment. But Justices Clarence Thomas and Sam Alito dissented, and Thomas's dissent was a flashing red warning light. He cited the Comstock Act, that long-dead 1873 anti-vice law that banned mailing anything used for abortion, contraception, or pornography. Thomas called Mifepristone manufacturers a, quote, criminal enterprise. Alito called telemedicine abortion a, quote, scheme to undermine his Dobbs decision, where he was quoting 16th century.

0: history witch burning judges to justify ending abortion. Make no mistake, these two robed extremists are laying the groundwork for resurrecting a dead Victorian morality law and using it to ban abortion pills, birth control, condoms, sex toys, and porn nationwide. No vote of Congress required. Just a president willing to enforce it, and Trump's interim FDA chief already on the phone with anti-abortion zealots, promising that he's on their side. This is how bad it's gotten. You've got Clarence Thomas out here openly calling for the Comstock Act. I mean, you know, the Comstock Act, Anthony Comstock was this bizarre fellow who, you know, publicly said there was no woman ever as chaste and as honest and ethical and wonderful as his mother. He went on a nationwide crusade. He was postmaster general. He went on a nationwide crusade to outlaw what they call belly dancing back in the day. He wanted to end all pornography, all birth control, all abortion, of course. And it got put into law in 1873, the Comstock Act. And it's still on the books. It's just never enforced. And here you've got a member of the United States Supreme Court, Clarence Thomas, saying, hey, let's enforce the Comstock Act. This is wild stuff, my friends. This is wild stuff. All right, what's on your mind today? It's Anything Goes Weekend here. Jim in Portland. Hey, Jim, what's up?
1: Hi, Tom. I hope you can hear me okay. Quick points. There is nothing stopping the Republicans from expanding the court. They can do it right now. And maybe you can remind people that the Republicans for many years have been testing the idea of a constitutional convention. They've actually been gaming it out. And I personally believe that's what's going to happen here.
0: Oh, they've been rehearsing it for almost two decades now in Washington, D.C. every year. Go to conventionofstates.com. Yep. You can read the whole thing. They want to rewrite the Constitution from top to bottom.
1: I think that's what's going to happen. Trump's not leaving. I think they're going to call the convention. And
0: I don't think they can get enough states. They are still short a half a dozen states. I don't think they're going to be able to pull it off.
1: I don't know. I think they might try. But there is nothing stopping them from expanding the court. And also, Trump is in control of the world right now. He may not be the king, but financially, with what's going on in Iran, he controls the world. And that makes him giddy happy.
0: That's an interesting point. You know, whether...
1: He's in control.
0: Yeah. I don't know if you caught the news, Jim, but
1: that.
0: 30 Iranian ships have gone through the Strait of Hormuz in the last 3 days. Iran is now exporting oil through the straits. It's not being covered much by American media. But it's not a secret. I mean, I read about it in the Financial Times, but, you know, it's just nobody seems to be talking about it. Trump has not been willing to stop those ships. Those are ships, by the way, that were going to China. And so
1: exactly.
0: The Chinese are
1: he's
0: not all this.
1: Deal.
0: Go ahead.
1: He's made that deal with Xi. That was the whole thing of him going over there. He cut his deal with Xi. They're going to get all the oil they want, but he still retains control.
0: Yeah. I'm not sure that. I would argue that Iran has control, not Trump. But, you know, I get your point. I understand your point. And Trump thinks he's reveling in power when, in fact, what he's doing is destroying the international financial order, which is going to bite him and the GOP in the butt. Jim, thanks for the call. Interesting points all. Anything Goes Weekend. I'll pick up your calls on the other side of the break. Stay with us.
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0: Occupying the media 3 hours a day, 5 days a week, right here. I'll be right back with you.

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1: One of the most important features of the American experiment is often overlooked. This nation began as a rebellion against monarchy and the doctrine of the divine right, and the founders codified it by creating a secular constitution. No religious tests, no state religion, and a clear separation between church and state. They'd seen what happens when religion and government merge, and they designed a system to prevent it. Well, today that principle is under renewed attack. We're seeing increasing efforts to blur that line, including events like America Prays on May 17th, where government and religion intersect in ways that raise constitutional concerns. The Freedom From Religion Foundation is working to protect the First Amendment because it protects you. As we approach America's 250th anniversary, understanding this history matters.
2: I'm Rick Smith,
1: visit
2: and this is Labor History in Two. On this day in labor history, the year was 1938. That was the day the Keene Mountain coal mine exploded near Grundy, Virginia. Described as a flame-belching volcano, the explosion killed 45 and injured three more. It is considered one of the worst mining disasters in the history of Virginia. One surviving miner described the scene saying, quote, "I saw coal-carrying cars, motors, slate, and timbers spouted as if from a cannon." The state mine inspector determined the miners had been killed instantly. The mine had just opened the year before and produced 40 railroad cars of coal a day. But the mine was also owned by the Red Jacket Coal Company. In Mingo County, West Virginia, years earlier, Red Jacket had been a key player in keeping the UMWA out, making its employees sign yellow dog contracts and winning injunctions against union organizing. As a member of the Williamson Coal Operators Association, Red Jacket contributed to the hostile anti-union environment that created the conditions for the Matewan Massacre and the Battle of Blair Mountain in the early 20s. They called in Baldwin Phelps detectives to start evicting Matewan strikers from company housing. In the aftermath of the 1938 explosion, new mine safety regulations were demanded. The inspectors were finally given the legal right to conduct inspections over the protest of mine owners in 1941. However, there was no power to enforce the new regulations. The Phipps family commemorated the disaster in its 1965 song, Red Jacket Mine.

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0: What a scene on that sad Friday night.
2: A $31,000 medical bill, a four-week delay for a critical test. And this didn't happen to someone unfamiliar with the system. 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Welcome to Code WAC, where we break down how healthcare really works in America and what it means for you and your family. Today, we're talking about insurance denials, hidden incentives, and why getting care can feel like navigating a system designed to stop you. 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Since retiring, he's turned his attention to healthcare system reform, authoring the e-books Unnecessary Deaths and Hostile Takeover, How Wall Street and Congress Hijacked American Healthcare, and How We Can Take It Back.
3: I had a set of specialized diagnostic tests at a cancer center in Seattle. 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

0: 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There's a war underway, and a college student discovers the State Department is lying about it and reports it. He makes the national news, and suddenly he's arrested by the FBI and charged with fake crimes. Sound familiar? But it was 60 years ago, Vietnam War. Student journalists discovered the lies and said so, angering those in power. His name is George Koch, and now he's written a powerful expose about how bullies and parasites have always manipulated the law and exploited others. 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Bullies, Parasites, and Slaves by George Koch. 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And welcome back. 35 minutes past the hour. Picking up your calls here. Craig in Chicago. Hey, Craig, what's on your mind today?
1: So long time conservative, and my party left me about 20 years ago. Trump's never been on even on his best day a conservative. Haven't voted for him in 3 elections, but I haven't voted for president. So I didn't feel like anybody inspired me. So I look at the Democratic strongholds in New York City, Minnesota, and California, and disappointed with old-time Democrats. Just looking for somebody that has ideas. And lately, all I hear is how the Democrats are going to stack the Supreme Court. They're going to make D.C. and Puerto Rico a state. It's almost like they can't win through the process of voting. And I'm just looking for somebody to inspire me. And why is it that we just don't have anybody out there that the Republicans let Trump do whatever he wants? The Democrats don't have enough power to stop him. What's the answer?
0: It's a good question, Craig. I think the answer is number one, get big money out of politics. That seems to be the thing that has corrupted both parties in a very, very big way. We did this in 1973. Say what?
1: I don't mean to interrupt, but to get money out of politics, you have to have the politicians vote to get it out, no?
0: I agree. Yeah, absolutely. No, and Republicans will never vote to get money out of politics. They're the ones who put it in the first place. And Democrats tried to in 2022, the For the People Act, Senate Bill 1, House Bill 1, would have basically overturned Citizens United. But you had two Democrats, and every single Republican fought it. But you had two Democrats, Kyrsten Sinema and Joe Manchin, who betrayed their own party and said, no, we won't, suspend the filibuster to pass this thing, even though there were 51 votes for it in the Senate. Craig, I'm curious. You say you're a longtime conservative. I grew up in a conservative household. I know what it meant to my father. I don't know what it means to you. Give me a couple of policy examples of, where you as a conservative would disagree with somebody who calls themselves a liberal.
1: Well, everywhere I see a liberal, I see mismanagement. I don't think we've ever had a problem with enough money. I think it's where we spend the money. I'm a conservative, but I think the military is way too big. But everywhere there's big social programs, almost without exception, there seems to be corruption and fraud. And that bothers me. But I believe in the smaller government, but I also believe, like FDR, that, if you allow people to keep some of their money, people tend to be very generous. And, I'd rather have my money and give it to the church, give it to charitable organizations, than for the government to take the money and decide where they're going to spend it. And then you see cases where the government's given money to nonprofits who are giving it back to a political party. How does that make sense?
0: Well, I get it that for years and years, all the way back to the late 19th century, rich people have suggested that the solution to our social problems is philanthropy, is private philanthropy. But, it's never actually worked out that way. Rich people have never funded. So, we only 10% of Americans were in the middle class in 1900, in the census of 1900. It was up to about 20% when Franklin Roosevelt came into office. He took it up to 66% by 1980 with those social programs that you're condemning, assuming that you're talking about Social Security, Medicare, Medicaid, minimum wage, unionization,
1: I'm not condemning any of those. I love those programs. I think they're relevant. I think there has to be a floor. I think there has to be protection for senior citizens. I'm just saying that I think most people that have a problem with big government, it's not that they have a problem with big government, it's that where they spend the money. I live in Illinois, and we were told that we're going to have a 66% increase on our state income tax, but it was going to be temporary. It's never went back, and even though it's 66%, we still don't have enough money. I've had a ton of taxes, and the schools are not good. The roads are not good. It's just...
0: Well, you know, Reagan cut in his first year, he cut federal aid to education by 18%, eliminated civics classes all across the United States. That was just the beginning, but I still don't understand. I mean, you know, I'm hearing a bunch of slogans from you, Craig, that typically don't mean what you think they mean. You know, private philanthropy actually means, rich people get to keep more money. And you know, taxes on the average working person. Lower them. But, you know, aren't you outraged by the fact that Elon Musk pays less in taxes than income taxes than you do? That Donald Trump has never paid more than $750 in income taxes in his life, as far as anybody can tell?
1: Thoroughly disgusted, and thoroughly disgusted in both parties that would allow that to happen.
0: So what are you going to do about it?
1: That address capital gains, address wealth in a way that you can actually do it. When states try to do certain things on a state level, all that happens is people move.
0: Well, that's not altogether true. Massachusetts put a billionaire tax into place. It closed their budget gap. It funded their schools, so they now have the best public school system in the nation, and not a single billionaire left the state. I hear that from billionaires, you know, hey, tax us and we'll leave. And there's been a few, you know, like Ken Griffith, who famously left Illinois to go down to Florida. But he's still trying to mess around in Illinois politics. I think they're the exception that proved the rule. I still don't understand. Here's what baffles me. My dad was a conservative. He was an Eisenhower conservative. He believed in Social Security. He believed in the right to unionize. He worked in a union shop. He worked in a tool and die shop, his whole life. And he was in favor of the country getting more progressive, you know, having, you know, racial integration and more opportunity for. But he thought that those things should go slowly and carefully and gradually so that you don't, like, make mistakes. That was his definition of conservative. You know, William F. Buckley famously said a conservative is a man who stands astride the arc of history with his hand out shouting, stop. For my dad, it would have been slow down. I get that. But I don't understand people today who call themselves conservatives, because basically what I just described to you is the institutional Democratic Party. That's the position of Chuck Schumer and Hakeem Jeffries. Oh, we can't go to a $25 minimum wage. Maybe we could go to $12. Lift the cap entirely off Social Security so that billionaires have to pay the same as average people. Maybe we could lift it over, you know, after 400,000 or so. You know, they're fans of incrementalism. That's what used to be called conservative. And it seems to me that what the Republicans have become is they're not conservatives at all. They're reactionaries. They're trying to burn the whole damn thing down just so that they can have an oligarchy.
1: Well, they're not conservatives. They don't even know what the word means. But here's a question for you. I'll give you two quick points, and then you can respond to either one. When there was a conversation about abortion, and you had one side that was like, you know, life at conception, you had another side that basically wouldn't say. And nobody that I ever heard ever say came out and said, here's a week. So whether it was 30 weeks, 35 weeks, whatever, here's a week that can we agree on some middle ground?
0: We had that with Roe v. Wade. The Supreme Court created three trimesters. They said anytime during the first trimester, it's still a blob of tissue and you can have an abortion. Anytime during the second trimester, you're going to have to jump through a whole crap load of hoops. And anytime in the third trimester, you try to abort that, you go to prison.
1: I'm going to tell you right now, that's not what was happening in Illinois, in New York. if you're
0: no, it was what was happening.
1: Okay.
0: It absolutely was. I know there was that famous black doctor who was aborting babies in the third trimester who got busted and went to prison for it. And Republicans have been talking about that guy for a decade now. But the reality is there's no hospital and no physician in this country who would perform a third trimester abortion in this country unless it was to save the life of mom, period. It just didn't happen.
1: Last point. When they tax the rich.
0: Excuse me.
1: It's currently 28, correct?
0: No, I think it's 34%.
1: 34. Okay, at one point it was 90.
0: Yeah.
1: Has any Democrat ever said a number? I keep hearing tax the rich, tax the rich, tax the rich. If you're going to tell me 90, I'm going to say no. If you tell me 50, I might be okay. If you tell me we're going to go from 35 to 40, sign me up.
0: Yeah. I'm old enough to remember when the top income tax rate was 90%. That was in the 1950s and the early 1960s. And here's what happened. Yeah. Back in the day when the top income tax rate hit 90% after you made, in today's dollars, about $3 million a year, is the CEOs just kind of capped out their pay at $3 million a year. And the companies use that extra money to pay their employees, people like my dad, so that they could have a good, solid middle-class life. They use that money, and the top corporate income tax rate was 50%, but there were all these things that you and I might call loopholes, but actually this is the kind of behavior we want. That is, you can reduce your tax liability by doing research and development, by coming up with new products. 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And that's what businesses used to do. In 1983, when Reagan legalized stock buybacks, which used to be called criminal stock price manipulation, companies stopped doing that. And they started basically just playing with their stock prices and screwing their employees, because Reagan also dropped the top corporate tax rate from 50% down to 25%. When the top income tax rate on individuals was 90%, you had, sure, there were some rich people in America. This was from the 19-teens, from World War I, all the way up. I mean, the top 90% income tax rate was through the FDR administration, the Truman administration, the Eisenhower administration, the Kennedy administration, the Johnson administration. Johnson dropped it down to 74%. Then through the Nixon administration, through the Jerry Ford administration, through the Jimmy Carter administration, it was still all 74%. That top income tax rate actually, it didn't hurt people. What it did is it encouraged pro-social behavior. It encouraged the kind of behavior that helps maintain a middle class in America. So if you want a number, I'll give you the number. It should go back to 90% on the individual and 50% on the corporate, because we did that for 50 years and it worked really well for the American middle class. And I think that's a conservative position.
1: So why won't a Democrat or a progressive say the number?
0: I don't know.
1: Last thing, and I know I said last thing.
0: I've only got about 20 seconds here.
1: Why is both parties allowing monopolies? How is Amazon?
0: Well, the Democrats have been fighting monopolies. You had Lena Khan in the office, Federal Trade Commission, during the Biden administration, and she had about a half a dozen, including Google and Amazon, monopolies lined up, in her line of fire. And the Republicans got rid of her as soon as they came into office. So this is purely a partisan issue. The Republicans are fine with monopolies. The Democrats are openly and aggressively and publicly opposed to monopolies. Craig, great conversation. I hope we can have future ones. I look forward to your calls. Thank you very much for the call today. 48 minutes past the hour. I'll be back with more of your calls in just a moment. Stick around.
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0: It's the place where smart people get their news. We'll be right back with your calls.

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6: Do it for yourself, or you can do
7: back.
6: It for
7: We've
6: a friend.
7: A pickup in our automation system here, so sorry about the lack of music. But anyway, Holly in Washington, D.C. Hey, Holly, what's on your mind?
8: Well, I just want to rattle this around. I know you've thought about it before, but I think it's really important. When I'm thinking about the young voters and the last Democratic chant for Save Democracy, do you think young people have any idea the difference between democracy and capitalism? Because neither of them have served the bottom 60% of the population here, and they see that.
7: Yeah.
8: And I don't know how you disentangle that without creating a bog for yourself politically. But I'm sure you've given this consideration. I'd love to know what you think about that.
7: Yeah.
6: You know, both of these are words that are broadly misunderstood. Democracy in the United States is tempered by all kinds of things. I mean, you know, you have all kinds of rules around democracy and has been corrupted by a number of things, particularly by things like, you know, Citizens United, Supreme Court decisions. Capitalism is an economic system that, when it's well regulated, can work fairly well. You know, the Chinese are heavily regulating capitalism, for example. They call themselves communists, mm-hmm. but, you know, it's a capitalist society now, but it's a state-run capitalist society. It's hyper-regulated, more so than I would think is appropriate. But the problem is that we're not teaching these concepts in our schools anymore, as far as I can tell, given the as you point out, the widespread ignorance among probably people under 50. I think most of this tracks back to Reagan's attacks on public education, the whole idea that educated people are more likely to be liberals, and therefore, you know, we don't want educated people in America, so let's make college really expensive. And, you know, I mean, this has been a Republican project that has been going on for almost 50 years. Am I making sense here?
8: Yeah, it makes total sense. And thank you for being a great civics teacher.
6: Yeah.
8: You made a comment like that last week, and you definitely are.
6: Yeah.
8: But how can it be communicated to educate young people in regards to motivating their votes? Because I don't see democracy as a selling point right now in our current situation.
6: Well, when it's democracy,
8: why do I care about that?
6: When it's democracy versus autocracy or versus dictatorship, I think it's a pretty salient selling point. It's just a lot of people don't realize that what Trump is pushing is, you know, a corrupt, kleptocratic, oligarchic, you know, strongman system. Part of the problem is the education necessary. With regard to capitalism, you know, just like a football game, you know, if football's a great idea, but if you don't have any rules, then, you know, the biggest and most ruthless team or players are always going to win. It's the same thing with capitalism. You've got to have rules of the game that, you know, make it work for everybody. So, I don't know how to describe it beyond that. Holly, I got to run, but thank you for the call. Great question. Yeah, it's one of those great, you know, very, very large questions that would be worthy of a 20-minute conversation. Holly, thank you for the call. We'll be right back. We're hitting the top of the hour. Stick around.
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13: We're in a very complex game of chicken, and each is waiting for the other side to blink.
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17: That supply shock tied to the Strait of Hormuz is hitting fertilizer markets as well.
18: Fertilizer's going up. You understand how bad it is when the price of shit is rising?
16: This is your Green News Report.
18: I wish I knew about this morning when I flushed a whole retirement account down the toilet.
16: Okay, Desi Doyen, flushing that aside for the moment, this just in from Washington Post. Russian President Vladimir Putin failed once again to persuade Chinese leader Xi Jinping to sign off on a major new gas pipeline. Even China doesn't want to have anything to do with Russia, even in the middle of an energy crisis. Good news. What do you have for us today?
14: Well, first, wildfire season is off to a harrowing start in the western United States. Across Southern California, fire crews are battling multiple wildfires fueled by high winds, high temperatures, and bone-dry brush. The Sandy Fire in Simi Valley near Los Angeles has forced evacuations for more than 44,000 residents. A wildfire in the pristine wilderness of Channel Islands National Park is threatening endangered species found nowhere else on Earth. In New Mexico, the Seven Cabins fire in the National Forest north of Ruidoso tripled in size in one day and has burned now more than 35 square miles in less than a week. That fire is yet another climate-change-fueled gut punch for Ruidoso, which has been hit with multiple cycles of wildfires, storms, and floods in recent years. In Denver, Colorado, officials are taking note. A record hot and dry winter has raised the risk of large urban fires, prompting city officials to draft their first-ever wildfire mass evacuation plan.
16: And it's only May.
14: In Donald Trump's war on Iran, oil industry experts are sounding increasingly alarmed over the oil and gas supply shock tied to the Strait of Hormuz. They warn that countries, particularly in Asia, are rapidly depleting their strategic oil and gas reserves. They say the closure of the strait could last much longer and be far more devastating than is currently reflected in global oil market prices.
16: Oh, now they're noticing, eh?
14: Here's former U.S. diplomat Amos Hochstein on CNBC.
19: We're going towards a cliff on oil and oil products by the end of this month.
14: Experts say the U.S. is not likely to deplete its own supplies of oil and gas, but they project U.S. retail gasoline prices could hit an average of $6 or $7 a gallon in the weeks ahead.
16: Really?
14: For developing nations, those costs are even more dire, especially due to fertilizer shortages that are increasing food insecurity. The Wall Street Journal estimates that Americans have cumulatively spent about $45 billion more on gasoline and diesel during the war with Iran than they did during the same period a year ago.
16: How nice for the oil companies.
14: While also paying higher prices for food and other goods.
16: How nice for the food companies.
14: The oil price shock is, as you say, great news for oil and gas investors. Economics professor Isabella Weber says, though, it is effectively wealth redistribution from the middle class to the wealthy, noting, quote, it's really the richest of the rich who benefit from this.
20: Again.
14: In other news, Mexico's president, Claudia Sheinbaum, announced a series of reforms to decrease Mexico's dependence on natural gas from the U.S., including hastening her nation's energy transition by expanding clean, renewable electricity capacity, including geothermal energy, and increasing domestic natural gas production as a feedstock for fertilizer. And finally, a new international agency analysis finds that electric vehicles now make up a quarter of all vehicle sales on the planet. Back in 2019, the very cautious IEA projected that EVs would only be about 5% of sales by 2026. Mm-hmm. The IEA now projects EVs will be a third of all vehicle sales by the end of this year.
20: Wow, I bet they're delighted in Detroit, huh?
14: Yeah.
20: For much more on all of those stories and the ones we couldn't get to today, check out our website at greennews.bradblog.com. We are off next week. We will see you thereafter. Until then, I'm Brad Friedman.
14: And I'm Desi Doyen.
20: And this has been your Green News Report.
21: We're low on heat and all, we're low on gas. And I'm so cold, I'm about to freeze myself. I got the crude all blue.
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26: Tom Hartman Reader is unlike any of my other books. 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Also, it more clearly identifies the root cause of so many of our social and environmental ills. 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Not only will you gain vital substance on a wide range of topics in the book, but the Tom Hartman Reader will inspire you to action. 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Hey, Tom Hartman here. In my new book, Threshold, The Crisis of Western Culture, I'm looking at the deteriorating state of our planet, where the dynamics of environmental, economic, and population change are boiling over the limits within which society can function. I'll be busting the myths and ideologies of religious fundamentalism, capitalism run amok, male domination and hierarchy, and militarism that are draining our world of its natural and human resources and engendering the suffering of millions for the benefit of a few. Threshold examines cultures that have thrived from the mother city of Corral, Peru to modern Denmark, and targets five areas of policy, national, religious, economic, corporate, and environmental, for specific and immediate reform. Radical in scope and boldness, but simple in its common sense logic, my book Threshold illustrates the mistakes we have made as a culture, as a country, and as individuals, and provides the inspiration and motivation that you're looking for to build a better, more sustainable world for all. It's available in fine bookstores everywhere. Threshold.
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0: 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One of the most important features of the American experiment is often overlooked. This nation began as a rebellion against monarchy and the doctrine of divine right. And the founders codified that by creating a secular constitution. No religious tests, no state religion, and a clear separation between church and state. They'd seen what happens when religion and government merge, and they designed a system to prevent that. Today, that principle is under renewed attack. We're seeing increasing efforts to blur that line with events like America Prays on May 17th, where government and religion intersect in ways that really raise constitutional concerns. 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
1: They say it's for our safety.
0: Well, welcome back. 35 minutes past the hour. What's on your mind today? David in San Francisco. Hey, David, what's up?
2: Oh, hey, Tom. Yeah, you know, you were talking about the Comstock Act and Clarence Thomas's mifepristone ruling.
0: Dissent.
2: You know, I had an old landlady that she was a kind of a famous atheist, and man, she had tracts of literature like you couldn't believe. And if I remember right, Comstock was kind of a scoundrel in 100 different ways. And when you start looking, as you were describing that piece, you mentioned the morality of it. Well, Comstock was not a moral man. And when you start looking at abortion being in the top three income streams of organized crime, you realize that organized crime would love to have abortion back. Because
0: you mean have abortion outlawed? Yeah.
2: Yeah, if they can outlaw it, then they can get.
0: No, it's just like prohibition. You know, prohibition made made all those all those fortunes in the 30s.
2: Right, and with every abortion, you would get a free extortion. Mm-hmm. And so you could blackmail not only the woman that got the abortion, but her husband or her brother or, you know, friends and family. Anybody that knew about it could be an accessory to murder.
0: Yeah.
2: And if I haven't kept up on, you remember a year or two ago, Texas came up with a snitch law where if you were a snitch of a person that even was thinking about an abortion, you could get a $10,000 tip fee. And it was non-taxable. And I've wondered for years now whether or not Paxton is just faking those numbers and pocketing all of these $10,000 plugs. And basically, if it's non-taxable, then you can be able to create an income stream. And this landlady of mine, with all of her tracts, she also had material on the Inquisition days and how the Inquisition was a way of restraint of trade, that if the Inquisition came into town, one guy might rat out his competitor. You know, there were two shoemakers in town, and one would rat out his competitor, claiming that he was in league with Satan. And then all of a sudden, the one guy would have the monopoly on shoes in town. And the church would come in with all of this phony morality, and they would be able to take the money of the person they burned at the stake, and they would say that it was their responsibility to cleanse it. Wow. And that the church captured all of this stuff in order to cleanse it.
0: Reminds you of the Music Man, you know?
2: Yeah. Well, when you go to the confessional of a mega church, are they actually setting themselves up to be the insider track for these tips? and being able to not only cleanse the money, but to pass on the tip to
0: I don't think the mega churches are all Protestant and they don't do confession, so probably not. A confession is unique to Catholicism.
2: Well, I understand that, but the same principle is there. Whether you go to your pastor and the pastor will rat you out, this whole thing is it wasn't limited to Catholics.
0: I think your big point, though, is a really good one, and that is that when you outlaw things that people are going to get, whether they're legal or not, which includes alcohol, includes drugs, and includes prostitution, and includes abortion, when you outlaw those things, what you are doing is creating opportunities for organized crime. Period. Full stop.
2: Sure. Yeah. And actually, if I remember right, Bob Woodward did a book in the late 70s about the Supreme Court. And in it, he has a whole chapter on Roe v. Wade. And he alludes to it in that there were generals that had mistresses that needed abortions. There were diplomats. And top secrets were being lost to blackmailers.
0: Yeah.
2: And so organized crime was able to basically control world politics through these forms of blackmail.
0: Yeah.
2: And much of the blackmail, and it you know, Kitty Kelly's book about Frank Sinatra opens up where Frank Sinatra's mother was one of the biggest abortionists in New Jersey. She was
0: really
2: one of the wealthiest women in.
0: Isn't that funny? And you know, the 83 or the 73 Roe v. Wade decision was decided.

0: Lewis Powell, that most people don't know. He was on the board of, I believe, RJR, one of the big tobacco companies, and he was, of course, a tobacco lawyer out of Virginia. And he had a young man who worked for him who was not a law clerk. He was not a, he might have been a law student, but he was, you know, like in his late teens, early 20s. Mostly he ran errands and things for Powell. And one day this young man called, and they had become very close friends. And one day this young man called Lewis Powell up just hysterical and said, "You've got to come over to my house." And so Lewis Powell walked down the street to where this kid lived, and his girlfriend was dead in the bedroom from a self-induced abortion that she and this young man had done. Lewis Powell then reached out to the local police department and basically covered it up. The kid got off. And then Powell helped author the Roe v. Wade decision. Isn't that fascinating?
1: Sure, yeah.
0: And well, Lewis Powell's the guy who brought us the whole conservative thing, you know, with the Powell memo. I mean, it's just, it's like, you know, self-interest or personal experience changes everything, right?
1: Well, actually, the Bob Woodward book also describes a major part of Roe v. Wade was that it wasn't necessarily the right of the woman to get an abortion. It was the right of a doctor to prescribe one.
0: Yeah.
1: And that when you removed the doctor's ability to save a life, and as you know, anybody that knows about abortions, a great many of them have to do with miscarriages that go bad.
0: Mm-hmm.
1: And, you know, it's very few people are just getting pregnant for a hobby. You know, it's births pregnancies that go bad and lead to the need for an abortion, and the idea that a doctor couldn't prescribe it anymore.
0: Yeah.
1: And that was a major part of Roe.
0: Although there were, I mean, I knew two girls when I was in high school who got abortions, and they both went to the hospital and got DNCs. And, you know, the rationale was hard periods. I mean, that was widespread. This was in the late 60s. That was widespread back then. After Roe v. Wade, of course, the necessity for that went away. And now with these anti-abortion laws and these really strict oversight, that has not come back, you know, which has always amazed me that, but you know, the penalties are so harsh. David, I got to move along. Thank you for the call.
1: Yeah, no trouble.
0: Yeah, good talking to you. Thank you. Yeah. Larry in Los Angeles. Hey, Larry, what's up?
2: You asked me to look into this theory about removing lead from gasoline.
0: And reducing crime among youth, yeah.
2: Yeah, so I did that. Hey, I enthusiastically endorsed your idea, or not just your idea, but these eggheads who first brought it up. And I asked it if it had another example of this lead murder relationship. And it said, no. I said, well, I have two situations where both Clinton and Biden saw a spike in jobs and a drop in murders. And I said, so when you look at when lead was added to the gasoline, did we see a rise in murders and then another drop? It says, no, but we did see a drop in murders when FDR became president. And I said, well, was it related to any job growth? It says, yes, there was a spike in jobs. So he saw this. So where three incidences where a spike in jobs caused murders to drop.
0: Yeah, which only makes sense.
2: Yeah.
0: Can't it be both? I mean, there's also, there are some good studies on foreign countries where tetraethyl lead was added to or removed from gasoline, and there were subsequent, you know, it's about a 15-year time lag, you know.
2: Well, guess what? Whenever America has an expansion in jobs and in the economy, Europe does better also.
0: Yeah, yeah, so it's true. Well, I was thinking of India, actually, was the big study that was done.
2: The whole world does better when America does better.
0: Yeah.
2: So when you sit back and look at it, I said, so when was lead first added? It was in the 1920s. So, but FDR saw a spike in jobs and then a drop in murders.
0: Right.
2: Bill Clinton, same thing. Biden, and there's a fourth incident where Trump lost jobs by the tons and murders spiked. Mm-hmm. And then after I told the FBI that, it just

0: wholeheartedly jumped on the bandwagon that I wasn't riding and said, oh, that was just a coincidence. It's an absolute coincidence.
1: Two things can be true at the same time, Larry.
0: No, they were quacks.
1: Oh, okay.
0: Right. Now, it might, what happened is they had a preconceived idea that removing lead from gasoline would cause tremendous benefits. And I would imagine that it did cause some benefits. But it's the spike in jobs that did it.
1: Yeah. Okay. You're good with numbers there in a way that astonishes me. So I'll take it. Larry, thank you for the call. It's always good talking with you. And I hope you have a wonderful weekend. It is 46 minutes past the hour and a half, 46 and a half minutes past the hour. I'll be back with more of your calls here on Anything Goes Weekend in just a moment. Stay with us.
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1: It's the place where despair is not an option. We'll be right back with your thoughts, your calls.

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5: 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I rather exhausted superlative in praise of Tom Hartman's book, The Prophet's Way, which I rightly called the most important book I've ever read. But now I find the sequel calling for equal praise, since the issue here addresses the whole of our species, and indeed all species."
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6: Hey friends, Tom Hartman here to tell you about my brand new book. 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
8: My first commitment to labor history in two.
9: Oh,
8: This day in labor history, the year was 1938. That was the day the Keene Mountain coal mine exploded near Grundy, Virginia. Described as a flame-belching volcano, the explosion killed 45 and injured 3 more. It is considered one of the worst mining disasters in the history of Virginia. One surviving miner described the scene saying, quote, "I saw coal-carrying cars, motors, slate, and timbers spouted as if from a cannon." The state mine inspector determined the miners had been killed instantly. The mine had just opened the year before and produced 40 railroad cars of coal a day. But the mine was also owned by the Red Jacket Coal Company. In Mingo County, West Virginia, years earlier, Red Jacket had been a key player in keeping the UMWA out, making its employees sign yellow dog contracts and winning injunctions against union organizing. As a member of the Williamson Coal Operators Association, Red Jacket contributed to the hostile, anti-union environment that created the conditions for the Matewan Massacre and the Battle of Blair Mountain in the early 20s. They called in Baldwin Phelps detectives to start evicting Matewan strikers from company housing. In the aftermath of the 1938 explosion, new mine safety regulations were demanded. The inspectors were finally given the legal right to conduct inspections over the protest of mine owners in 1941. However, there was no power to enforce the new regulations. The Phipps family commemorated the disaster in its 1965 song, Red Jacket Mine Explosion.

0: such a fright.
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2: A $31,000 medical bill, a four-week delay for a critical test. 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
3: I had a set of specialized diagnostic tests at a cancer center in Seattle. 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
5: Jamie Raskin, in that hearing, wanted to know how come ICE didn't go to jails to pick people up, as opposed to what happened in Minneapolis. Now, I'm living on a different planet, but I think that was probably what the problem was in Minneapolis, is the way ICE did it. But why shouldn't they be able to go to the jails and pick them up?
6: They can.
5: If they're criminals.
6: They can. They can and they should. If you're talking about people who are criminal, undocumented or illegal aliens or whatever you want to call them, I should be able to pick them up.
5: Well, I'll tell you this, and my parting thing, you look, but I think you've been, I really appreciate talking to you, but the Commonwealth's attorney in Fairfax County, Virginia, has released three violent criminals, two of which murdered and raped somebody, and they were already in detention, but they wouldn't turn them over to ICE.
6: Well, that's wrong.
5: Huh?
6: That makes no sense.
5: Well, I know that's what I'm saying.
6: But I don't think that that's like radical left or anything like that. That's just stupid.
5: Well, okay. Then I agree with. Well,
6: I mean, there's no philosophy behind that I know of, Bill.
5: No. Well, no. Well, like I said, I don't always want to dismiss people being stupid on both sides of the fence.
6: There you go. Bill, I got to run. I'm sorry. It's the end of the show. Good talking to you. Thank you for the call. And thank you for being with us. Special thanks to Louise Hartman, Sean Taylor, Jamie Holly, Nigel Peacock, Sue Nethercutt, Patrick Hoyt, Geraldine Halbert, Ron Hartenbaum, Chase Spross, Nicholas Miller, Pat Sweeney, Jeremy Peterson, Connor Arroyo, Karna Verity, Josiah Wester, Martha Salinas, Mateo Robertson, Diane Russell, and Ruben Michaels, all the fine people who work on this program, and some of them volunteer. And thank you so much for your sharing our program with other people. Have a wonderful weekend. Get out there, get active, tag, you're it. Be safe. Have a great weekend, and I'll catch up with you on Monday. Stay safe.
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4: 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In the foreword to Tom Hartman's book, The Last Hours of Ancient Sunlight, The Fate of the World and What We Can Do Before It's Too Late, renowned author Joseph Chilton Pierce writes,
8: "To discover brilliant, innovative, creative, and original thinking is one of life's rare privileges. To discover that such a thinker has focused on the most critical of all issues facing our species is encouraging. Because The Last Hours of Ancient Sunlight is a seminal work offering a viewpoint original yet ancient, I see our situation today in a new light. And because of the scope and depth of this work, I find it inspiring as well as disturbing. I read the exhausted superlative in praise of Tom Hartman's book, The Prophet's Way, which I rightly called the most important book I've ever read. But now I find the sequel calling for equal praise, since the issue here addresses the whole of our species, and indeed all species."
4: The Last Hours of Ancient Sunlight, The Fate of the World and What We Can Do Before It's Too Late by Tom Hartman, in bookstores everywhere.
9: Hey, Tom Hartman here. In my new book, Threshold, The Crisis of Western Culture, I'm looking at the deteriorating state of our planet, where the dynamics of environmental, economic, and population change are boiling over the limits within which society can function. I'll be busting the myths and ideologies of religious fundamentalism, capitalism run amok, male domination and hierarchy, and militarism that are draining our world of its natural and human resources and engendering the suffering of millions for the benefit of a few. Threshold examines cultures that have thrived from the mother city of Corral, Peru to modern Denmark, and targets five areas of policy, national, religious, economic, corporate, and environmental, for specific and immediate reform. Radical in scope and boldness, but simple in its common sense logic, my book Threshold illustrates the mistakes we have made as a culture, as a country, and as individuals, and provides the inspiration and motivation that you're looking for to build a better, more sustainable world for all. It's available in fine bookstores everywhere. Threshold.
5: Are you writing in Jim Webb's name again? You understand what I'm saying? Because I don't think the country is that polarized in both extremes.
6: I get it on the MAGA crowd side. I don't think most Americans want more pollution. I don't think most Americans want, lower taxes on billionaires, more monopolies, the things that the MAGA people are promising us. But on the radical leftists, I do think that most Americans actually would like a national health care system that literally costs half as much and that makes life much more affordable. I do think most Americans would like to go back to the college system we had before Reagan, when you could go to college for free or for cheap. I mean, I put myself through college, pumping gas at the Esso station. You can't do that anymore. And that's,
5: I paid $90 a semester.
6: Say what?
5: No, I don't think things like that, but some of the things that come up, and this is what drives me crazy. Well, for example, let me ask you a question. Yes, something I saw on TV yesterday. Jamie Raskin, in that hearing, wanted to know how come ICE didn't go to jails to pick people up, as opposed to what happened in Minneapolis. Now, I'm living on a different planet, but I think that was probably what the problem was in Minneapolis, is the way ICE did it. But why shouldn't they be able to go to the jails and pick them up?
6: They can.
5: If they're criminals.
6: They can. They can and they should. If you're talking about people who are criminal, you know, undocumented or illegal aliens or whatever you want to call them, you know, I should be able to pick them up.
5: Well, I'll tell you this, and my parting thing, you look, but I think you've been, I really appreciate talking to you, but the Commonwealth's attorney in Fairfax County, Virginia, has released three violent criminals, two of which murdered and raped somebody, and they were already in detention, but they wouldn't turn them over to ICE.
6: Well, that's wrong.
5: Huh?
6: That makes no sense.
5: Well, I know that's what I'm saying.
6: But I don't think that that's like radical left or anything like that. That's just stupid.
5: Well, okay. Then I agree with
6: I mean, there's no philosophy behind that I know of, Bill. You know,
5: No. Well, no. Well, like I said, I don't always want to dismiss people being stupid on both sides of the fence.
6: There you go. Bill, I got to run. I'm sorry. It's the end of the show. Good talking to you. Thank you for the call. And thank you for being with us. Special thanks to Louise Hartman, Sean Taylor, Jamie Holly, Nigel Peacock, Sue Nethercutt, Patrick Hoyt, Geraldine Halbert, Ron Hartenbaum, Chase Spross, Nicholas Miller, Pat Sweeney, Jeremy Peterson, Connor Arroyo, Carna Verde, Josiah Wester, Martha Salinas, Mateo Robertson, Diane Russell, and Ruben Michaels, all the fine people who work on this program, and some of them volunteer. And thank you so much for your sharing our program with other people. Have a wonderful weekend. Get out there, get active, tag, you're it. Be safe. Have a great weekend, and I'll catch up with you on Monday. Stay safe.
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6: You know, Richard Nixon and Spiro Agnew both took cash bribes while they were in the White House. Since then, you know, the Supreme Court, or at least five Republicans on the Supreme Court, made it a lot easier for politicians to take bribes with their Citizens United decision, which basically legalized political bribery as long as it's done through campaigns or PACs or super PACs. But for some people, there's just never enough money, right? Donald Trump has been running small-time hustles to make money for decades, selling sneakers, Bibles, steaks, vodka, water. But now he's hit the big time. He's got these fungible tokens, right? Fungible crypto assets, which are basically just digital pictures of Donald Trump that say fight, fight, fight. And he has turned them into an $8 billion machine. His wife is in on this, too, with his Trump coin. It's a new way that foreign powers and billionaires in the United States can just shovel money into Donald Trump's pocket. There's a whole article about it over at HartmanReport.com titled Presidential Payola, the Evolution of Political Bribery. Check it out. You know, other countries enjoy benefits like free health care in college, modern mass transit, affordable housing, food, and drugs. They also have inexpensive internet and phone service without companies listening and selling their information. Schools that don't need to mention school shooters. Streets and parks filled with pedestrians and children instead of tents and homeless people. We, on the other hand, have the world's largest collection of billionaires. Most Americans probably didn't realize this was the choice they were making back in the election of 1980 when Reagan and Bush promised morning in America. But here we are. We have been just basically sold out to the billionaires by all these years of Republican, Reaganomics. What do we do about it? Well, there's a lot we can do about it, and it starts with getting politically active. There's a great op-ed about this over at HartmanReport.com. It's titled, America Chose Wealth Over Well-Being. Check it out.
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0: 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I'm Casey Hobbs.
1: And I'm Shane Mason, and we're the hosts of Nurse Talk Radio.
0: Here's what we're talking about this week. Let's talk about the ramifications of the tax bill on Medicare and Medicaid.
2: Well, I think, you know, we're seeing some things unfold right now in terms of Medicaid, and we can talk more about that as well. But I think some of the things that are coming in the relatively short future are big cuts to Medicare and big cuts to all of the social safety net in this country. A concern about Medicare is that the budget, the way it will have to be set to meet this ridiculous tax cut that really gives most of the benefit to the most wealthy in this country, would be to trigger automatic spending cuts for Medicare that could total as much as $25 billion. Now, Congress at the moment is saying they're not going to do that until after the midterms. Well, that shouldn't be reassuring to any of us that they think they're going to wait to take a slap at benefits for seniors and the disabled who are on Medicare until after they get themselves back in office again. That is pretty disingenuous of them.
0: Yes.
2: To set that kind of a timetable. So we all need to be very vigilant about saying Medicare needs to be not cut at all. In fact, there are other cuts that are of concern under Medicare, the limiting of how much physical therapy that patients are entitled to have, how many sessions they're entitled to have. This is ridiculous stuff. That should not be determined. Talk about the government getting involved in our health care. You know, the folks who argue for a market-based health care system seem to do so on the basis of you don't want the government doing your health care for you. And yet, if you're determining that a certain number of physical therapy will not be covered for seniors and the disabled, what if someone had a serious accident in early December and they're supposed to be continuing physical therapy? This is not okay.
1: And what about the individual mandate? So the tax law killed that. What's the impact of that going to be?
2: Well, the obvious impact of that is to drive premium costs up for everyone else, in part because there will be a certain number of people who say, hey, if I'm not required and I'm not penalized for not purchasing insurance, I'm not gonna. Usually the young and the healthy who feel like they don't need insurance, right, or that certain group of people who make a little too much to qualify for Medicaid but don't make enough to afford the premium that's being offered to them may opt to go without.
1: 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You can find more information about these topics at nursetalksite.com or nationalnursesunited.org.
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3: While the production of my lowdown commentaries is high-tech, I confess that I'm antiquated. I still write each piece in longhand, applying my ballpoint to paper. This has caused bewildered glances from some who see me scribbling away in local coffee shops and bars. Recently, one fellow sidled up and whispered, "Watch out! If they see you doing this, they'll haul you off to the Smithsonian." But we handwriters might not be as obsolete as the key tappers assume. A fast-spreading grassroots movement is calling for schools to re-emphasize the value of writing and printing by hand instead of being wholly dependent on machines. Already, 24 states, as varied as Mississippi and California, now require public schools to teach cursive writing in 3rd through 5th grades. This squares with new understanding of how brains absorb information. While keyboards are faster, the slower, more tactile act of handwriting creates longer-lasting comprehension of letters and better retention of the thoughts they convey. Neuroscientists find that rote keystrokes on a computer require little mental engagement, while physically drawing out words and ideas takes coordination of multiple areas of the brain to focus memory, eyes, and fingers on creating a written product. Just writing this piece conjured up a fond remembrance of my early childhood, sitting on the floor of our home learning to draw the ABCs, both print and cursive, on those line practice pads. It was both an artistic exercise and the development of a foundational tool for a life of learning. This is Jim Hightower saying, yes, computer literacy is an indispensable element of today's childhood curriculum, but so is the richer development of human thinking through putting pen to paper. So let's do both. Hi-de-ho, folks, and thanks for tuning in to my Hightower Radio Commentaries. And guess what? There's even more Hightower waiting for you online. 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
1: Hey, happy Friday, TGIF, Shabbat Shalom, Juma Mubarak, whatever it is for you. It's the end of the week for us, and I hope you are preparing for a fine weekend. We got a lot to talk about today. In just a moment, Congressman Ro Khanna will join us for an entire hour taking your calls in a National Progressive Town Hall meeting with the Vice Chair of the Congressional Progressive Caucus. In the second hour of our program, my op-ed today, why was Hunter's cup of coffee a national crisis, but Trump's $5 billion grift isn't? And how Trump is spiraling after President Xi of China wrote America's obituary, plus Trump's cringe fest at the banquet there and how it humiliated America. In the third hour of our program, did Clarence Thomas just threaten birth control and porn? You betcha. He wants the Comstock Act back. Well, it's still here. He wants it enforced. And also in the third hour of our program, will a super El Nino cook America this year? But I wanted to start out with a philosophic note, and I'm wondering if others feel the same. So stay tuned for the third hour. Talk about electricity and philosophy. It's a fascinating conversation. But to begin with, Congressman Ro Khanna is on the line with us. He represents California's 17th district in the U.S. House of Representatives, the Silicon Valley area. He's the vice chair of the Congressional Progressive Caucus, a ranking member of the House Armed Services Committee on Cyber Innovative Technologies and Information Systems, member of the House Committee on Oversight and Accountability. His website is Khanna, khanna.house.gov. His blue sky handle is Rep. Ro Khanna. And Congressman, welcome back to the program.
2: Thank you, Tom. Appreciate it.
1: Always so nice to have you with us. I'm curious your thoughts on this just wrapped up, I'm reluctant to call it a summit. I mean, it looks like we didn't even get the Boeing order that we expected out of this thing. Trump is bragging that Xi told him how wonderful America is. Xi created the readouts. Xi never said any such thing. It just seems like we got humiliated here. And Elon Musk making faces and stuff at a state dinner. What was he, high on ketamine? What the hell went on here?
2: Well, it was an embarrassment. I mean, they're bragging about selling 200 Boeing jets. Of course, the expectation was 500. And in 2017, Trump got 300 Boeing jets committed. So it's worse than he did in the first term. But the bigger issue is he's taking along the very global elite he railed against. I mean, he spent a decade saying, don't let Wall Street, don't let tech billionaires offshore your jobs to China. And now he's taking them to China, begging hand in hand for China to put in $1 trillion of investment into the United States, where there would be no labor standards, where there would be no union jobs, where they could have Chinese subsidies. I mean, he's actually trying to have a deal with China that would take away more American jobs. So this was a failure, and he had a very weak hand because of the war in Iran.
1: I'm also curious your thoughts and take on the most recent Epstein revelations. Apparently, there's a news story this morning about a woman who, some years ago, actually, before Trump was even president, had given his name to the FBI as number five on a list of people who were up there, you know, working with Epstein. What's the status of all this right now? You've been, you know, a major advocate for getting these files released. Half of them are still hidden, right?
2: Yeah, exactly. I mean, the law that Massey and I passed, it's been about 147 days now from when the release was required of all the files. And you have 3 million files that were released, and they show how ugly the Epstein class is and how much terrible, unethical behavior was taking place. But there are 3 million files that were hidden, and those files are the ones that really name the men who engaged in sex trafficking and abuse, and they remain hidden. They need to be released. And then more broadly, there needs to be investigations and prosecutions of some of these individuals who have credible allegations of sexual abuse, but there hasn't been a single prosecution of that. And so obviously there's a cover-up that's going on, and that we need to keep pushing for full release and transparency.
1: And finally, before we start picking up calls here, I typically start by asking you what's on your mind. Forgive me for having missed that. What anything in particular that you want to share with people before we get started?
2: Well, the China trip has been on my mind, so you covered that. But the war in Iran stopping is really key. We had a tie vote on the War Powers Resolution, 212-212. You know, when Massey and I introduced it 60 to 70 days ago, which would have prevented this war, we were down by about five or six. So there's movement. And I believe there's a real shot that we get it passed next week. Gas is up. Food is up. The Fed can't cut rates because of inflation, meaning credit cards cost more. The mortgages cost more. The student loans cost more. The economy is being devastated. Even Republicans now in swing states are realizing that swing seats. You had Brian Fitzpatrick vote for the War Powers Resolution. People realize this is going to cost them their seat in Congress.
1: I understand that Jared Golden, one of the most corrupt Democrats in Congress, he's not running for re-election from Maine, deep in AIPAC's pocket.
3: 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This is an encore presentation of the Bradcast. 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
4: Somebody shorted the oil market by hundreds of millions of dollars exactly 20 minutes before Trump made his announcement. And if you see that once, it could be a coincidence. But that's happened at least three times, if not more, since the war began. That's a pattern. And what that suggests is that there's rampant corruption and insider self-dealing going on.
3: What? At Trump's White House? What next?

0: Sam. From Pacifica Radio in Los Angeles, this is the broadcast as heard on KPFK 90.7 FM in LA and on dozens of other fine affiliate stations on both the public airwaves and the internets around the country and the world. Blanketing Planet Earth, I'm Brad Friedman, your friendly investigative blogger, journalist, troublemaker, muckraker, and all-around swell fellow, says me from bradblog.com. Thank you very much for joining us today. A lot to get to, but let's start here. Voters headed to the polls on Tuesday in the great Commonwealth of Virginia to ring in on the plan by Democratic legislators there to temporarily redraw Virginia's U.S. House maps in a way that would help flip as many as four currently Republican-held seats to Democratic in this November's midterm elections. The sort of complicated scheme here to now ask voters to set aside the existing U.S. House map drawn up by the state's constitutional amendment, drawn up by an independent redistricting commission. This is in response, as you know, to Donald Trump's orders to states controlled by Republicans to change their House maps to try and steal seats in Democratic districts this November to hold on to a House majority next year rather than, you know, change their actual unpopular policies to ones that voters might like.
1: And of course, targeting primarily districts that represent minorities.
0: Of course.
1: Because that's what Republicans like to do.
0: And so this is all sort of the last step of a complicated scheme that Democrats have done in Virginia to bring this before voters. All of these other cases with Republicans were, you know, just the legislators doing it. This is going before voters again. And some of you who are hearing today's show on Wednesday morning, you may already know if yes to redraw the maps has passed or not. But please, no spoilers. We will cover whatever happens on tomorrow's broadcast following a campaign with a ton of money spent on both sides of this thing. Reports of voter confusion on this constitutional amendment in this special election. Much of that done on purpose, by the way, confusion by Republican opponents of the measure, even as early turnout was reportedly much higher than expected. Whether that high turnout is ultimately a good or a bad thing for proponents of this initiative, well, we will find out and discuss that on tomorrow's program. Beyond that, and especially before we get to war news and then our guest on a fascinating if wildly disturbing topic, let's begin with a little bit of reality-based news, shall we, before diving at least briefly into whatever nonsense our sundowning U.S. president is doing or claiming in regard to his stupid, deadly, dangerous world economy threatening Iran war that he continues to carry out, so that, you know, we won't talk about the serious allegations from the Epstein files suggesting that Trump may have raped a 13-year-old girl some years ago. Anyway, this is a bit of good news and in time for Earth Day. It didn't come out in time, however, for today's Green News Report, where every day is Earth Day.
1: True.
0: That's also coming up a little bit later this hour with Desi Doyen. But a federal judge on Tuesday blocked the Trump administration from enforcing a series of permitting policies that wind and solar energy industry groups say have stymied the development of new energy generation projects. In another quick case here of the lower court sort of saving us all from the worst idiotic excesses of this administration. As Reuters reports today, Chief U.S. District Judge Denise Casper in Boston issued a preliminary injunction sought by nine advocacy groups and industry trade associations that argued the administration had imposed unlawful roadblocks that have halted the development of wind and solar energy projects nationwide. All of that at a moment when energy prices are skyrocketing, first due to the proliferation of AI data centers, And then in response to Trump's ridiculous war on Iran, all on the heels of Trump promising over and over again that he would cut energy prices by half in his first year in office. But I guess he was just lying for a change. The judge in this case said that the plaintiffs challenging the administration were likely to succeed in showing that the U.S. Department of Interior and other agencies adopted a series of unlawful policies that had led to renewable energy developers canceling or delaying numerous wind and solar projects nationwide. The plaintiffs in this case include groups like Renew Northeast and Alliance for Clean Energy New York. Quote, according to the groups in a joint statement, this is an undeniable victory for members of our coalition and the broader clean energy industry, as well as American households and businesses, they said. The ruling was the latest in a series of judicial rebukes to the Trump administration's efforts to block approvals for wind energy projects or stop work altogether on multi-billion dollar offshore wind farms under construction on the East Coast. The Republican president has sought to boost government support for fossil fuels, which, okay, he's a Republican, of course. He's owned by the fossil fuel industry. But at the same time, killing the development of cleaner, cheaper, renewable energy, well, that's where the good guys won on Tuesday in court. Making matters more ridiculous, Trump on Monday invoked the Defense Production Act as he signed a series of energy-related presidential memorandums aimed at further boosting production of oil and coal and natural gas, citing the need for, quote, defense readiness.
1: You know, this is just dumb on so many, many, many levels. But yep, one of the stupidest ones is that wind energy and solar energy are faster and much cheaper to build. You know, you have a huge delay in building natural gas plants right now because of a backlog on the supply chain. That's going to take like 3 to 5 years to build a new gas plant, mm-hmm, whereas you can get a wind and solar plant on up and running within a year. And for cheaper, too.
0: And we should note that, you know, when he's claiming this is for defense readiness, that, you know, this is for a Defense Department which had for years led the way in many aspects of renewable energy innovation, development, deployment, and so forth, at least until, you know, Trump ordered those projects to be killed at the Defense Department to kill any and all such initiatives at the Pentagon. And also, as plaintiffs argue in this case, in the regular old commercial development of cleaner, cheaper energy resources through this apparently unlawful scheme at a time that the nation and the world really need these energy resources. Groups supporting wind and solar power sued in December, seeking to block government actions that they said placed wind and solar tech into one of their lawyers described as a, quote, regulatory second class status. Those actions included a policy that the Interior Department adopted in July that requires nearly every step in the wind and solar permitting process to receive approval from 3 senior political appointees, including the Interior Secretary Doug Burgum. That jerk. So you want to build a wind or a solar farm? Well, get in line, because you got to get approval from 3 different corporate buddies of Trump in the fossil fuel industry, including his Interior Secretary Burgum, who can simply just ignore or decline any of these permits as they wish. Or at least that's what they were doing before this lawsuit. And this court stepped in for this excellent ruling on Tuesday. The Interior Department's memorandum setting up that scheme cited directives and orders that Trump had signed aiming at blocking offshore wind, directing the Interior Department to eliminate, quote, preferences for, quote, expensive and unreliable energy sources like wind and solar. Expensive and unreliable, Desi.
1: So stupid.
0: Who knew? Judge Casper, who was appointed by President Barack Obama, agreed that this was stupid, saying unlawful, saying none of the directives that the department cited explained or justified this 3-tiered review process. So there's a bit of good news for your Earth Day week.
1: I'll take it.
0: And before we get to our guest today, after repeatedly claiming that he would not extend the ceasefire with Iran after its initial expiration date on Wednesday, that the U.S. military was, quote, raring to go, said Trump, if negotiations were not successful, and that he would restart bombing, including, as he vowed yet again this week, of every power plant and bridge in the nation of Iran. And that as recently as Tuesday morning said that Iran had repeatedly violated the ceasefire numerous times. Well, you will be shocked to learn that after all of that, Trump tacoed again and over the past hour or so announced that he would not be attacking Iran after the ceasefire ends, despite the lack of a new agreement with them, and that instead he would be extending the ceasefire with Iran indefinitely. I bet some insiders made a whole lot of money on that today on the Poly Market and the Kalshi betting exchanges. But we'll get to that in a moment. All of that on the heels of the U.S. arguably violating the ceasefire themselves. Once again, as Iran claims that the U.S. blockade of Iranian ports is a violation of the agreement, and that they describe and what they describe as U.S. piracy on the high seas following a weekend attack and takeover of an Iranian cargo ship by the U.S. Navy. And on Tuesday, as AP reports, U.S. forces boarded an oil tanker previously sanctioned for smuggling Iranian crude oil in Asia. The Pentagon said on Tuesday, as it puts into place a global warning to track down vessels that are tied to Tehran. U.S. forces, quote, conducted a right of visit maritime interdiction of the tanker named Tiffany, quote, without incident, the Pentagon said on social media.
1: At least they didn't fire on the oil tanker.
0: The oil tanker, I know. The tanker was captured in the Bay of Bengal between India and Southeast Asia, and it was carrying Iranian oil, according to a U.S. defense official who spoke on condition of anonymity. The military will decide in the next 4 days what to do with that vessel, what I would describe now as a stolen vessel, and the oil inside of it. It could be towed back to the U.S., turned over to another country, according to an official speaking to AP. It's the latest move by the U.S. to stop any ship tied to Iran or those suspected of carrying supplies that could help its government, from weapons and oil to metals and electronics. The tanker was seized before Trump announced that the U.S. was extending the tenuous ceasefire in the war, supposedly at mediator Pakistan's request. But that he would be keeping the blockade in place. Pakistani leaders, including its prime minister, reportedly worked intensively late on Tuesday to get both sides to agree to a second round of ceasefire talks. An Iranian foreign ministry spokesperson told Iran State TV that there has been, quote, no final decision on whether to agree to more talks because of, quote, unacceptable actions by the U.S., apparently referencing the blockade in the Strait of Hormuz. As Vice President J.D. Vance put on hold a trip to Islamabad, Pakistan's capital, Trump's special envoy, Steve Witkoff, his real estate friend, and his son-in-law, Jared Kushner, who has paid billions of dollars by Saudi Arabia
1: and who has no
0: and others
1: role
0: in the region
1: and who has no formal role in the federal government.
0: They were expected in Washington on Tuesday for consultations about how to proceed here. That, according to a U.S. official, in other words, these guys have no idea what they are now doing. But Trump would really, really like to get the price of oil back down if he could, and keep the stock market moving up in advance of the midterm elections. Other than that, they are just making it up as they go. Before announcing the ceasefire extension, Trump had warned that, quote, lots of bombs will, quote, start going off if there's no agreement before the Wednesday deadline. Oh, well. While Iran's chief negotiator said that Tehran has, quote, new cards on the battlefield that have yet to be revealed. Okay. Who should we believe? A senior commander in Iran's Islamic Revolutionary Guard threatened to destroy the region's oil industry if war with the U.S. resumes. He told an Iranian news site, quote, if southern neighbors allow the enemy to use their facilities to attack Iran, they should say goodbye to oil production in the Middle Eastern region. I gotta say, I kind of believe them. They are, after all, in an existential battle here. All Donald Trump was hoping to do was distract from the Epstein files, and he accidentally found himself crashing the global economy. Since the war started, at least 3,375 people have been killed in Iran, another nearly 2,300 in Lebanon. Additionally, 23 people have died in Israel, more than a dozen in Gulf Arab states, 15 Israeli soldiers in Lebanon, and 13 U.S. service members throughout the region have been killed, and more than 400 U.S. troops have been wounded in the fighting to date, according to numbers released by the Pentagon on Monday. So, as noted, I'm guessing a few insiders may have made a whole lot of money on Trump's latest about-face regarding his threats to restart fighting in Iran at the end of the agreed-upon end date for the ceasefire. But, yeah, that sort of insider trading on wars is becoming a trend during this war and really during the second administration overall, as a few apparent Trump friends or folks in the White House or even the Pentagon seem to be cashing in on war news at betting sites like Kalshi and Polymarket, knowing that they're unlikely to be cracked down upon by the administration, because why would they? Trump's own son, Don Jr., works for both of those now billion-dollar betting companies. So what can be done about any of that? Well, hang on. Public Citizen's Craig Holman is here. He joins us next. And as usual, he's got a few good ideas. Well, a few ideas anyway. We'll see how good they are. Also, Green News Report, Earth Day edition, also coming up today. I'm Brad Friedman, and you are listening to The Bradcast.
1: 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And thanks.

hundreds of thousands of dollars in profits for these brand new customer accounts. As I quipped at the time, it was as if they knew about it in advance or something. At least 50 accounts, or wallets as they are known, placed substantial yes bets just before Trump announced the ceasefire in a Truth Social posting at around 6:30 p.m. Eastern Time. And these bets were the first bets ever made on the system by these particular wallet accounts, suggesting quite a lucrative string of beginner's luck. One of these wallets, for example, created Tuesday around 10 a.m. Eastern Time, placed roughly $72,000 in bets at an average price of 8.8 cents. The buy-in for each betting event ranges from $0 to $1 each, reflecting essentially 0 to 100% chance of whatever users think will happen. This Polymarket user then cashed out when it actually did happen, as he or she or they betted, for a cool profit of $200,000. But that certainly wasn't the first time that something exactly like that had happened in regard to the U.S.-Israeli war on Iran. As The Guardian reported over this past weekend, 16 bets made $100,000 each by accurately predicting the timing of the initial U.S. airstrikes against Iran back on February 27. Later, a single user with the username MAGAMYMAN would make over $550,000 after betting that the Ayatollah would topple just moments before his assassination by Israeli forces. He or she or they placed that bet roughly 71 minutes before news of the joint U.S.-Israeli strikes became public. How lucky. On April 7, right before Donald Trump announced the temporary ceasefire with Iran, traders bet $950 million that oil prices would come down, and lo and behold, they did. These bets and other well-timed wagers accurately predicted the precise timing of major developments in the U.S.-Israel war with Iran, creating huge windfalls and raising concerns among lawmakers and experts over potential insider trading on these pretty much entirely unregulated marketplaces, or more accurately, gambling parlors. And while I'm not bothered in the least by people who want to gamble, I am troubled that they seem to be able to do it with insider knowledge, which, especially when it comes to war and peace and assassinations, is raising a very troubling matter for those who give a damn, which does not appear to be the Trump administration itself, which is making these decisions on which unidentified insiders are winning millions of dollars and on which, by the way, Donald Trump's own son, Don Jr., serves as a paid advisor to the two most well-known such so-called prediction marketplace apps, Polymarket and Kalshi. In fact, The Guardian is reporting the traders placed over $1 billion in, quote, perfectly timed bets over these platforms, hinging on developments in the Iran-U.S. war, earning massive windfalls and sparking very well-earned suspicions of insider trading. The proliferation of online betting markets like Polymarket and Kalshi has allowed bets on virtually any news event. It's also easier than ever to buy commodity derivatives like oil futures, where traders gamble on what the price of oil will be in the future. Leaders of some U.S. federal agencies and some members of Congress said that they want to crack down on suspicious trading taking place across different marketplaces, but it is unclear how much headway regulators, particularly in an administration where the son of the president is actually paid by the companies that run the marketplaces themselves, will make to actually try and regulate here, try at all. Last month, the good government nonprofit watchdog group Public Citizen sent a letter to the chair of the U.S. Commodity Futures Trading Commission, or CFTC, seeking an investigation of what they describe as the highly suspicious bets placed on the outcome of the American-Israeli military assault on Iran.

0: and the death of its supreme leader. The letter poses questions about the connection between the political gambling and the military attacks on Iran, such as who placed these accurate and very substantial bets on the prediction market platforms moments before the actual attacks on Iran occurred. Who, within the Trump or Netanyahu administrations, were privy to the timing and the goals of the American-Israeli attacks. And given that some government officials do indeed have access to reliable non-public information on likely outcomes of political events, does it make any sense at all to allow betting on such outcomes in the first place? And perhaps most disturbingly, the group asks CFTC Chair Michael Selig whether government officials might be manipulating public policies based on self-enrichment on prediction market platforms rather than based on the public interest. Quote, allowing prediction market platforms to be on virtually anything, anytime is a recipe for disaster, said Craig Holman, Public Citizens government affairs lobbyist, adding, quote, the American people should not have to wonder whether government officials are exploiting their access to classified information to make a quick buck. The CFTC, he says, must act swiftly to regulate platforms like Kalshi Polymarket in order to protect the public. Oh, I'm sure they will, Craig. But rather than be snarky about his comments behind his back, allow me to do so directly to him. Joining us now is our friend Craig Holman, government affairs lobbyist at Public Citizen, where he has long served as the group's Capitol Hill lobbyist on matters concerning ethics, lobbying itself, and campaign finance reform. Oh, Mr. Holman, welcome back to the broadcast, sir.
1: Delighted to be here, Brad. Thanks for inviting me.
0: Always great to have you. Listen, before we get to what to do about any of this, this is actually a lot of insiders making me wonder if some of this, are perhaps maybe troops who receive orders the night before, for example, or I suppose there are, other insiders in the government who get such info in advance. The New York Times reports there were about 150 Polymarket accounts that placed bets on the initial strike on Iran in late February, totaling about 855,000. 16 of those accounts won more than $100,000 each. There's a lot of people who kind of have this sort of info before an event like this who could profit off of it, correct?
1: Well, it's grown in number. The prediction market industry has been around for a long time, and it used to just place bets essentially on the success or failure of companies. And it would get a lot of, rather small bets, hardly anything sizable, and not really timed perfectly. I mean, it was just a matter of luck. This is the first time we're seeing very, very large bets being placed and timed perfectly. Yes. With the political events. So we're talking about not only the size of the bets, we're talking about the timing, which immediately raises the appearance and suspicion of insider trading. Mm-hmm. When we're talking about the number of bets being placed, it really isn't that many compared to how many people altogether have access to the prediction market industry. Especially these suspicious activities started with our invasion of Venezuela. Mm-hmm. There really were just a small handful of bets that predicted the correct time of the invasion of the U.S., and only one that actually predicted that Maduro was going to be captured. And that ended up paying about $436,000. Then it started growing with the Iran invasion. There were at least six suspects who had perfectly timed bets, winning about $1.2 million on the timing of the invasion. And then just one in particular who bet on the assassination of Khomeini. Usually when a country invades another country, they don't try assassinating the leadership of that country. So it's exceedingly unusual. One person, MAGA Meme Man, seemed to hit it right on the button, placing, as you noted, $87,000 down on the assassination of Khomeini and ended up winning more than half a million. So we're not talking about a whole lot of bettors.
0: No.
1: This seems to be like, a handful of people who have access to inside information. And you know, I can't believe it would be very many soldiers in the field placing these kind of bets, because how many soldiers can afford placing an $80,000 bet?
0: Right.
1: To me, it sounds a lot like someone within the Trump administration who knows exactly what's about to happen and, places a large bet. That's a sure thing.
0: And not only in the administration. I mean, these could be friends of Donald Trump. He talks to a lot of people down at Mar-a-Lago. Hey, we're going into Iran tomorrow. We're going into Venezuela tomorrow. He's not been known for, keeping his mouth shut. He could certainly talk to just a few of his friends about it. MAGA, my man, could have been one of them. And they certainly have that kind of money to make those sorts of bets, right?
1: Yeah, you're absolutely correct. And, also connected to Trump's sons, Don Jr. I mean, he very likely had inside knowledge of what's going on, and he's got this type of money that he can place those types of bets.
0: He could be MAGA my man himself.
1: It's conceivable. We can't really know who these bettors are until the CFTC actually does a full-scale investigation. And we've got no indication that the CFTC is going to do so. As a matter of fact, I want to emphasize the CFTC has been basically rigged by the Trump administration not to proceed with an investigation and not to regulate the entire industry. It's a 5-member commission that runs the CFTC. The only one that has been appointed who's active is the chair, Michael Selig. And Michael Selig was an attorney for some of these companies that are profiting off the prediction market. He was appointed for the very reason to deregulate the industry. And so far, he doesn't appear to have enforced any of the rules against betting on things like war or even the assassination of foreign leaders.
0: Well, that's what I want to ask, whether it's a U.S. troop, a friend of Donald Trump's, his own son, Trump himself. It could be him himself. Is there any actual laws here or regulations that would make any of this unlawful, even if the CFTC did bother to investigate?
1: The CFTC surprisingly does have a rule on the books, making it illegal to place bets on the prediction market when it comes to war or the assassination of foreign leaders.
0: And that's by anyone? You can't make that sort of a bet in theory in this regulation, or is it just insiders who can't?
1: It's by anyone.
0: Okay.
1: The problem is the CFTC hasn't really talked about it. They haven't educated anybody about it. And the prediction market industry didn't even know about it. So they were openly taking bets on those particular issues, both Kalsi and Polymarket and some of the other companies. And, when all these allegations of insider trading started breaking, then suddenly Kalsi and Polymarket started rethinking about this, and they realized there is a rule on the books against that type of trading and had to negotiate with some of the winners to try to reduce payoffs. And, they're just haven't succeeded. They paid off these types of bets. And, we're seeing the bets go on and on in a similar nature. Now, at this point, I just checked out the Kalsi site before our interview. And I noticed Kalsi, won't let people place a bet on the assassination of the leader, saying that or saying the timing of an invasion. But you can say things like the leader's going to be thrown out of power.
0: Right.
1: Or something general without saying he's actually going to be assassinated. And you can place bets on that.
0: And it's not just these gambling apps like Kalsi and Polymarket. rally market. On March 23, the Financial Times reported that traders, regular old traders, I guess, placed $580 million in bets on the oil's future market just 15 minutes before Trump said on social media that the U.S. was having, quote, productive talks with Iran. And the traders there made a windfall after those comments triggered a sell-off in the oil markets that made oil prices plummet, making a lot of those folks rich if they were not rich already. It's become easier and easier to trade on futures markets. It used to be quite complicated. Now you can also do it on your phone as if it was a gambling app, really, like Polymarket. If there are not necessarily rules or laws in place for these so-called prediction apps, what about for oil futures markets? They've been around for a long time. Are there laws there? And is that the CFTC or is that the SEC that would look into some sort of insider trading in those markets?
1: That would be the SEC in those markets, the CFTC on the prediction market industry. Mm-hmm. The problem with the insider trading laws, first of all, they're very difficult to enforce. And secondly, they have never really been explicitly applied to things like buying futures. And so that makes it, sort of this legal gray area as to whether these bettors can be prosecuted for insider trading in those acts. Mm-hmm. Insider trading has always legally been defined in a very narrow sense of receiving some sort of corporate secrets and then trading on the corporate secrets. It's never really been applied in the sense of buying and trading off futures. So it's a gray area, and that's why legislation is needed to clarify this, especially for a CFTC who clearly has no interest in regulating this.
0: Yeah, you mentioned Michael Selig is the chair. He formerly worked with these markets. He was apparently appointed at the end of 2025. Where are all the other, if there's supposed to be five and there's supposed to be a bipartisan commission, where are all the other commissioners that are supposed to be on this panel? And and without them, is there any reason to believe that Selig on his own would order probes of any of this at all?
1: Well, I do want to point out, because of the sensational news about potential insider trading on war and the assassination of political leaders, mm-hmm. has forced Michael Selig into conducting rulemaking. Public comments are due on the rulemaking process at the end of April, April 30th. Public Citizen, of course, is submitting our own public comments on this. Mm-hmm. However, I don't know what Selig's going to do with this. I mean, quite frankly, we've already submitted a complaint saying at least investigate what's going on. And as far as I know, there is no investigation happening. He may be forced into conducting rulemaking, but is that going to end up penalizing those who actually exercise insider trading? That all remains to be seen. I'm very doubtful. I want to point out part of the reason why, Donald Trump specifically doesn't really want to see the CFTC be that active in trading the prediction, in monitoring the prediction market, is the prediction market works hand in hand with the cryptocurrency industry. Mm-hmm. And Donald Trump has really cashed in himself on cryptocurrency. And the last thing he wants to see is government regulation undermining his own profitability in crypto.
0: Of course. And as I understand it, his failing Trump media group is also now going to be getting into prediction markets themselves. So, of course, he doesn't want any oversight. But supposed to be five people in total, I guess, commissioners on the CFTC. There's only one right now, that Michael Selig. Where are the other four? Have they been nominated? Are they being held up in the Senate? Has Donald Trump not bothered to name them at all? And he'll just hold up this whole thing? Because Selig, actually, I guess a week or so, was in Congress regarding at least the futures market. I think he said, quote, "We will find you and we will and you will face the full force of law if you're suspected of insider trading." But then he said that the commission itself won't put any new regulations in place until it has five seated commissioners. So where are the other four, I guess?
1: This is all a contradiction. Trump has not nominated the other commissioners. The Senate is not considering confirming more commissioners at this point. It's just Michael Selig out there. And, you know, Michael Selig did say he's not going to do rulemaking till there is a full commission. Well, he's been forced into actually beginning the rulemaking process, as I noted earlier. So rulemaking, at least public comments on the rulemaking, are now being submitted to the CFTC. It may be a perfect excuse for Selig to wait on doing anything until there are the other commissioners appointed. And Trump hasn't indicated, hasn't shown any interest in doing that at this point.
0: What a shock.
1: We may actually have to wait till the midterm elections before someone is held accountable for all this activity.
0: Yeah, I imagine that Selig can, you know, have the public comment period for this rulemaking, act like he's putting these, preparing these regulations, but then say, well, we, you know, we're ready to go, but we do need a full commission before we can actually vote on putting those regulations in place. Now, it's reported that some states are also battling now with the CFTC. They charge that they should have oversight of these betting markets. They would be able to investigate these probes, in theory, at least in their own states. CFTC and the Trump administration disagree that they don't want the states involved in this at all. Do they have a legal leg to stand on there?
1: Well, that's what's going on here. Normally, a federal agency can establish dominance on the jurisdiction of something that crosses state boundaries. However, there are a number of states that actually steadfastly outlaw gambling altogether, and others that prohibit gambling on elections outcomes. And those states are actually taking action against Kalshi and Polymarket and the prediction market industry, trying to get their laws enforced. Unfortunately, just as another strong indication that Selig isn't going to do anything to regulate this industry, he has decided to try taking action against those states for doing that. So Selig wants to impose federal jurisdiction in this field in which the federal government has no regulation at all.
0: Yeah.
1: Over states that actually would make it illegal.
0: Right. It's bad enough he's not enforcing the law. He's preventing others from doing, in this case, states from doing so when they want to. Craig Holman, this all seems bad in that, you know, anyone could manipulate these markets. I mean, I could bet, for example, that bradblog.com is going to have a new redesign later this week because I am planning on doing it. So I could bet on that point anonymously. So that, you know, things like that seem to be a problem in and of themselves. But when it comes to public events, government functions, it's, you know, triply, quadruply troubling in that public announcements and policy decisions, including whether or not we go to war, could be made in order specifically for insiders to, you know, made and timed for insiders to cash in on it. I mean, it really is the wild, wild west. Is there something that I'm missing here?
1: No, it is. Not only the Wild West, I mean, some scholars like Paul Krugman call it treason. because this is actually revealing foreign policy secrets, non-public information affecting American foreign policy to whoever's watching the markets.
0: Yeah.
1: And you know full well, I mean, more and more people are realizing, hey, some insiders actually know what's going on. So let's watch the market. If an $87,000 bet gets placed, we'll follow suit right away. Not only other investors, but I imagine the Russians, the Chinese, the Iranians, they're all watching the market now.
0: Yeah.
1: And so Krugman would actually call this type of insider trading as an act of treason against the United States.
0: It makes sense. You know, it looks like Trump has just extended the ceasefire against or with Iran that he said he was not going to extend. And I suppose we haven't looked yet, but maybe in a few days we'll discover that, oh, you know, there was a whole bunch of bets made just before he made that decision. Well, if I'm Iran, I'll keep my eyes on Polymarket, see that there's a spike that he's going to allow the ceasefire to continue, and act accordingly. I mean, all is really troubling. What we got just a minute or so left here, Craig. What would you like to see done here? What needs to be done here? And frankly, what are the chances of any of it actually happening in the foreseeable future?
1: There are two major bills that would address this problem head on. One is by Senator Merkley that would ban essentially all betting on the prediction markets. And the other is by Senator Murphy that would make it very clear any kind of bets on war and politics and by any person that has controls those events or has access to knowledge would be illegal. This type of legislation is necessary because at this point, Chairman Selig of the CFTC has so muddied what this type of activity is. He won't call it gambling, by the way. He calls it like contract sales.
0: Right.
1: And that's why he's claiming it's not really betting. And that's should not be subject to gambling laws. So we need further legislation to make it very clear that this is illegal activity. And then we need a full CFTC that'll enforce the law for a change.
0: Yeah. And this, by the way, and it would have to be signed by the president. Good luck with that.
1: Yes.
0: And not to mention, these are, as far as Congress goes, isn't this the same Congress that has had trouble regulating themselves when it comes to insider trading on just regular old stocks for years that they haven't been able to do that?
1: That's right. I've been working for 5 years to get a law passed to prohibit members of Congress and their spouses from any kind of trading activity on the stock market. And you'd think this is a no-brainer. Common sense legislation. You know, members of Congress are even getting themselves in political trouble by trading on the stock market in fields over businesses that they actually regulate. Yet I can't get Congress to actually recognize it's a problem. And so we still haven't succeeded in passing that legislation.
0: I think the key phrase there might be no brainer. Craig. Craig Holman is the public citizen government affairs lobbyist at Public Citizen. You can find their important work at citizen.org. You can also find them on the blue skies at Public Citizen. Always a delight speaking with you, Craig. Thank you so much. I look forward to the next time. And good luck with this fight. It is not going to be an easy one, I suspect.
1: Thank you, Brad. And we'll see. I mean, this is drawing so much international attention. We just might make Congress do the right thing.
0: You want to bet on it? Thanks, Craig.
1: Thank you.
0: Okay. That's it. Let's take a quick break.
2: Yeah.
0: And we're back with Green News Report and Desi Doyen. And right after this, I'm Brad Friedman. Don't touch that dial. Hey, this is Brad. 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
2: Just working, as usual.
0: Doing a show?
2: Yes.
0: Slaving away?
2: Yes.
0: You're welcome. Let's get to it. Our latest Green News Report.
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2: Senate Republicans vote to strip protections from Minnesota's pristine boundary waters. 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
0: All of those stories and more straight ahead from BradBlog.com. I'm Brad Friedman.
2: And I'm Desi Doyen.
0: Stand by for 6 minutes of independent green news, politics, analysis, and snarky comment.
5: Gas prices are sky high, but our Secretary of Energy, Chris Wright, is confident that whatever the president is doing is good, even if it isn't.
6: God bless President Trump's agenda and willingness to pivot. Just because it looks like we're going the wrong direction does not mean that's the direction we're going.
0: Trump administration summed up in one sentence. This is your Green News Report.
7: This is why his wife won't drive with him.
0: Okay, Desi Doyen, I guess this year the news is about nothing but energy. But not in a good way.
2: No, it is not. As we go to air, Iran has closed the Strait of Hormuz again. Donald Trump has ordered the U.S. military to blockade the strait, and there's no end to the conflict in sight.
0: Yay!
2: Trump also threatened again to bomb all of Iran's power plants and bridges, which international law experts say would take out desalination plants, hospitals, and vital civilian infrastructure, likely a war crime. Hmm. The BBC reported Monday, a senior Iranian parliament member vowed that Iran will never cede control of the Strait of Hormuz. Economists in the Financial Times warned that no matter when the Iran war ends, soaring fuel prices and supply chain disruptions will continue to ripple across the global economy and cause long-term financial strain for U.S. voters. The International Monetary Fund warned that high fuel prices increase the risk of the U.S. and the global economy tipping into recession. The New York Times reports that the Asia-Pacific region has been hit harder and faster by the conflict than officials and experts expected, suffering multiple supply chain bottlenecks, not just shortages of key ingredients to manufacture products, but all plastics, which are made from oil, raising the global cost of plastic products and packaging.
0: So we're going to be paying for that increased cost as well.
2: For a long time to come. Here in the U.S., the average price of gas nationally remains above $4 a gallon, according to AAA. Trump Energy Secretary Chris Wright admitted that gas prices could remain high into 2027.
3: When do you think it's realistic for Americans to expect that gas will go back to under $3 a gallon?
6: I don't know. That could happen later this year. That might not happen till next year.
0: Translation, he has no idea.
2: Yep. And meanwhile, the price of the sun and the wind remains zero. In Congress, late last week, the Republican-controlled U.S. Senate, in an unprecedented move, voted to overturn a ban on copper sulfide mining near Minnesota's pristine Boundary Waters Canoe Area, one of the most popular wilderness areas in the country. And Republicans twisted the law to do it. It's a major victory for a Chilean mining company, which will sell the extracted copper to China. Public lands advocate Jim Pattis told the Green News Report the fight is not over yet.
8: Fortunately, the state of Minnesota has a say in this. Because of the way that surface mineral rights and all kinds of things work, the state of Minnesota still has to grant this mine some permits. And I think the state of Minnesota, they're not going to be doing that.
0: Yeah, the state of Minnesota is pretty good at pushing back at the federal government.
2: Monday marked the 16th anniversary of the BP oil spill in the Gulf of Mexico.
0: Happy anniversary.
2: The largest offshore oil spill in world history. BP's Deepwater Horizon oil rig exploded, killing 11 men, sank on Earth Day, and spewed oil for 87 days, with massive impacts on wildlife and the Gulf's fishing and tourism industries. A few weeks ago, the Trump administration undid major Obama-era reforms to offshore oil and gas safety oversight. On Monday, Gulf and environmental groups sued the administration for approving BP's new ultra-deepwater oil drilling project in the Gulf.
0: I'm sure it'll be fine.
2: Finally, Wednesday, April 22nd, is the 56th annual Global Earth Day celebration. Launched in 1970 when 20 million Americans took to the streets to protest against unchecked industrial pollution and environmental destruction. This year's theme is Our Power, Our Planet, highlighting how environmental progress is achieved through persistent, sustained action, not just on Earth Day, but every day.
0: And, of course, every day is Earth Day on the Green News Report.
2: Yep.
0: For much more on all of our stories and the ones we couldn't get to today, check out our website at greennews.bradblog.com. I'm Brad Friedman.
2: And I'm Desi Doyen.
0: And this has been your Green News Report.
9: Earth Angel, will you be mine?
0: Kind of a weird year to be celebrating Earth Day, isn't it?
2: Well, listen, the Earth is still going to be here, so why not? Why not go ahead and do our best to do the best that we can with what we have right now to make things better wherever we can for as long as we can?
0: Bravo. I agree. And at the very least, on Earth Day, do yourself a favor. Go outside, touch grass.
2: Yes.
0: As they say. Just touch some grass, wherever it may be, however you want to touch it.
2: Yes, indeed. It's all about reconnecting with the only planet that we know of that we can survive on, so we should probably try to protect it for ourselves and for other living things. Also, there are going to be lots of community events that go on through the entire month of April, so check with one of your local environmental groups, so their local chapters, because they often have stuff that maybe you didn't know about. And so Earth Day is not just one day, it's an entire month for a lot of communities, so there's plenty to get out there and do, so do it.
0: Thank you very much, Desi Doyen. Thanks to our guest today, Craig Holman of Public Citizen. Thanks to all of you for spending a portion of your day or night with us. 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You will find me on the social medias at The Brad Blog, and you'll find Desi Doyen there as well at
2: Green News Report. Come by and say hi,
0: there
2: please.
0: There you go. That's it. We'll see you at all of the above. Until we see you here next time, I'm Brad Friedman. Good luck, world.

0: I'm Rick Smith, and this is Labor History in 2. On this day in labor history, the year was 1967. That was the day the Taylor Law went into effect in New York State. It was celebrated for granting public employees the right to organize and elect union representation. But it's also roundly criticized for stripping public sector workers of their right to strike. It was crafted and enacted in response to the militant, victorious New York City transit strike of January 1966. The Taylor Act amended key points of the 1947 Condon-Wadlin Act, which first prohibited public sector strikes in the aftermath of a teacher strike in Buffalo. But strikes persisted, and the act was seen as largely unenforceable. In the aftermath of the 1966 transit strike, New York Governor Nelson Rockefeller appointed a committee chaired by labor relations professor George Taylor to make, quote, proposals for protecting the public against the disruptions of vital public services by illegal strikes, while at the same time protecting the rights of public employees. In addition to granting the right to organize, the Taylor Act also establishes impasse procedures for dispute resolution, defines and prohibits improper practices, prohibits strikes by public employees, and established the Public Employment Relations Board. But public sector unions argue the law gives no incentive for employers to settle disputes or negotiate contracts in a timely manner or in good faith. While public sector unions have struck since its enactment, Transport Workers Union 100 was subjected to harsh fines in both the 1980 and 2005 transit strikes. During the 2005 walkout, TWU 100 was issued a $1 million a day penalty, its automatic dues collection was suspended, and its leader Roger Toussaint was jailed for 10 days. The union continues to push for changes to the law. Labor History in 2 brought to you by the Illinois Labor History Society and The Rick Smith Show. For more information, go to laborhistoryin2.com.
1: It's time for The Rick Smith Show. 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
0: And welcome, brothers, sisters, working class heroes. This is The Rick Smith Show. Thanks so much for being here today on the big program. Lots to get to, lots to talk about. Yesterday on the program, made the grave grievance, the enormous mistake of saying that I agreed with a couple of things that Jeff Bezos said. I said I agreed that no one making less than $75,000 should pay taxes. I agree with him on that. And I also agree that nurses shouldn't be paying taxes and that they should be getting that into their paychecks. That was met with some ire. And look, the example that almost everyone came to is, well, you know, if they don't, they're not paying taxes, that savings that Bezos talked about, that would just go to him instead of the government. And because the billionaires would then lower wages. That's the argument, that if the government were to give the money back, the billionaires would lower wages. And I'm like, they've already done that. And they've been doing that for quite a long time. That's not new. And, you know, I came across an article over at Fortune magazine talking about pay transparency. And what the article went into is it shows that pay transparency laws are exposing a much deeper problem than just transparency. What it points out is that most companies can't even explain why they pay, who they pay, what they pay, or why they pay at all. Even when HR, even if you believe that they spend a lot of time thinking about pay strategies and standard, you know, standard practices and all of that, there's still a, according to this article, a system of, you know, management ad hoc offers, retention bumps, merit raises, you know, based on who's the loudest, their words, not mine, the most aggressive, their words, not mine, and not any consistent written kind of rules. And as a result, what you end up with is employers who can't answer why they're paying anyone what they're paying them, or employees who can't answer why they earn what they earn. And a lot of people feel blindsided and resentful when they find out that, hey, that guy's making more than I am. And for me, all of this, whether it's the billionaires paying less or the lack of pay transparency, comes back down to why I'm a union guy. And I hope yesterday on the program, I made it clear that Bezos is part of the big part of the problem. Low wages are the problem. Again, why I support unionization, why I believe it's the best path towards rebuilding the prosperity of the middle class, why I think it would end, I think, the kind of abuses that we see in male, female, black, white, you know, the different kind of divisions where the pay scales seem out of whack. In a unionized setting, wages, job levels, merit standards, they're not left to individual managers or pet projects or last-minute deals. They're negotiated, written in a contract, enforced collectively. Instead of Greg making 100 grand more and no one knows why, the contract lays out clear formulas for starting pay, steps, cost of living adjustments, all that stuff. All stuff I'm in favor of. But here's where the weird part comes for me anyway. Because everyone was angry that, well, you supported something Bezos supported. Well, I don't know if you've noticed, but Cory Booker's got the exact plan. 75 grand a year, and then we start a progressive tax cut. Because understand, we've already eliminated a portion of taxes for folks. We're just talking about moving the line. I had someone write me, saying, everyone should pay taxes. They go, well, everyone does when you talk about, you know, sales tax and property tax and all of the taxes. I'm just talking about federal income tax. We already have a line. It's just raising the line. We also have a line where we actually give, we redistribute wealth. So I think that the line for not, before you start paying dollar one in taxes should be 75 grand. And it, before you get to 40 grand, we should be subsidizing for people like we do with an earned income tax credit for families. We should be subsidizing low-paid workers from the billionaires. And again, this all comes down to, and I know I'm not supposed to speak nicely about any billionaires, and I don't usually. I just said I agreed with this stuff. I agreed with a couple of comments that came out of his mouth. Reality, the problem. The answer, in my view, is one, smart policy, which is a tax code that does redistribute wealth back to the people who create it and earn it. And also the ability for workers to join and form unions to fight for better wages, hours, conditions. I don't think that's difficult. So I needed to come back and I needed to clarify a little bit because I think some folks didn't quite understand what I was getting at. I agreed with Bezos on a couple of his statements. And I agree with the Democratic policies that I think he kind of supports without knowing it. So that's my response. I want to hear yours, though. Is there a better way forward? Is there a better way to rebuild the prosperity of the American working class? I definitely want to hear it. Rick at TheRickSmithShow.com. Quick break. Right back.
2: I'm Rick Smith, and this is Labor History in Two. On this day in labor history, the year was 1895. Labor organizer Eugene V. Debs began a six-month prison sentence in Woodstock, Illinois. Debs was the leader of the American Railway Union that had led a nationwide boycott and strike against the Pullman Palace Car Company in 1894. Federal troops had brutally crushed the strikes. But bullets and bayonets were not the only federal weapon. On July 2, 1894, a federal circuit court in Illinois issued an injunction against Debs and other labor leaders. The stated basis of the injunction was that the boycott interfered with the delivery of the U.S. mail. The injunction prohibited Debs from doing anything to encourage participation in the boycott. The New York Times recognized that the broadness of the injunction made it a Gatling gun on paper. It was aimed to cut down the power of the workers' union. Injunctions would remain a powerful anti-union tool for the next four decades, until laws were passed limiting their power. Debs was found to be in contempt of court for violating the order. He appealed the decision, and the case went all the way to the U.S. Supreme Court. Among Debs' defense team was a young lawyer named Clarence Darrow. Darrow would go on to become
0: become a legal champion for working people. The Supreme Court upheld the legality of the injunction, and Eugene Debs reported to prison. While serving his sentence, he spent much of his time reading. It began his political transformation and caused Debs to begin to question the capitalist system that seemed rigged against working people who dared to try and stand up in solidarity. Soon after prison, he became a socialist, running for president 4 times. In November, Debs finished his sentence and returned to Chicago to a crowd of thousands of cheering friends, supporters, and workers. Labor History in 2 brought to you by the Illinois Labor History Society and The Rick Smith Show.

0: 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Now, here is Rick Smith.
1: So, shocker, yeah, and we talked about this earlier in the week, the renovations to the reflecting pool, which Trump said was going to cost about $1.8 million. Now they're saying, about $20 million. And again, for my, we got to run government like a business, folks. I don't know when the last time your business estimated a $1.8 million expenditure and then said, maybe $20 million. I don't know how long you're going to stay in business like that, which is why I also find it interesting that folks are not thrilled with the ballroom renovations, basically tearing down the part of the White House and putting up a Trump Airbnb. According to new Strength in Numbers poll, it finds it 68% opposed to using taxpayer dollars. And I got to tell you, I can't believe it's that low, but it is where we are. And here to share some thoughts on the top stories of the day, I've asked my good friend Alex Lawson to come share some thoughts. Alex is on the road and, well, touring parts of the country. Alex, thanks for taking time for us.
2: Always, Rick, even when I'm on the road, you know I'll take time to talk to you and your audience.
1: So I got to get your thoughts on the Thomas Massie thing. I got to tell you, I'm not a fan of Thomas Massie. Never been a fan of Thomas Massie, but this isn't good.
2: Yeah, I mean, it broke my heart every time I had to defend him online. But, you know, he did work with Ro Khanna on putting out the Epstein file bill. And that's something that I'm like, yeah, you did that. That's a good thing. He was a very lone voice or very few voices standing against the war in Iran, the war of aggression in Iran. But really, it was the Epstein file thing that got the billionaires, because they're in the Epstein files, the billionaire class. It's the most expensive house race in history. So something north of $30 million is what I read.
1: I saw $35 million.
2: How much was it?
1: $35 is what I saw, just on ads alone.
2: Yes, $35 million in a house race in Kentucky, Rick, is bananas.
1: A primary, not even the election.
2: Exactly, a primary. And so, you know, this is what the problem with billionaires is that to them, you know, that's like you or I spending like $50. So it's like, you know, let's be honest, it's more like 2000, but still, you know, they can do that because they needed to punish Thomas Massie for having the audacity to try to expose their criminal, sick behavior in the Epstein files. And, you know, not just the child rapists who are in there and need to be exposed and they're still redacted, but you also see in the stuff that you've read, it's not just them, it's that the whole milieu of billionaires knew about this stuff, right? Then they just were like, that's just the way it is. Like, that's the sick and twisted world that these billionaires exist in. And they punished Thomas Massie so because he had the audacity to try to challenge it. Now, the truth is that he didn't really, I mean, like, he was a Republican, and the Republicans are the perpetrators of this for the billionaire class. So he was not one of the good guys, right? Like, he was a useful tool to fight against the billionaires, because you could be like, even the libertarians get it a little bit. But the libertarians are part of the problem. They're the lapdogs of the billionaire class. And you see what happens when you're the lapdog of the billionaire class. If you bite them, they'll shoot you in the head. Yeah. And that's what they did politically to Thomas Massie. They're ending his career. But my hope is that he does a revenge tour here. Right. My hope is that in the time that he has left in office, he is just the biggest pain to everything that Donald Trump and the billionaire class want to do. And also remembering that, you know, it was Ro Khanna who was the driving force behind the Epstein file release. And Ro Khanna is going to continue to be in office unless, because here's where it all ties together, you know, and I'll go through many races if you want to see it, but who's challenging Ro Khanna? Again, the billionaire class trying to primary him out of office. So what we're dealing with right now is a government that is bought and paid for by the billionaires. And if you do their bidding, you can literally do whatever you want, right? You can, like, Donald Trump is building a ballroom, an arch, right? I mean, like, this man, I'm touring the country, going to hospitals that are closing. People are hurting. And the biggest concern on Donald Trump's mind is his ballroom. Yep. And the billionaires are okay with it as long as he does everything else that they tell him to do.
1: And this is where I think there's a unifying message in this, because it really is all about the money. I mean, it really is follow the money. Yesterday, we had John Larson on the program, a representative from Connecticut, who also being primaried with a lot of questionable money pushing the other side. And again, you look at these races. People, the folks who are standing up for working people are the ones who are finding the exits.
2: So we're going to crush. John Larson's going to win. We will throw down to the last iota for this guy. He is a champion who's been fighting to expand Social Security, and for the audacity of fighting for the working people. A billionaire, Steve Mandel in Connecticut, recruited his handpicked cat's paw. The American Prospect just did a story on this today. This guy worked for the billionaire. Like, he was paid directly by the billionaire until he was put into this race to run against John Larson and try to take out our expand Social Security champion. Why? Because the billionaires will try to control every aspect of our government, because that's the only way that they can stay billionaires, right? It's not like they did it off the sweat of their brow and the strength of their arm. No, it's by exploiting the working people and using government to upwardly redistribute wealth. So it doesn't really matter. For the most part, the Republican Party is locked, stock, smoke and barrel, paid for by the billionaires, you know, dances for their tune. Maybe Thomas Massey, like, won. You also do have Tom Tillis on the Senate side, and you have Bill Cassidy, right? I mean, like, anybody who has challenged the billionaire, so maybe I shouldn't be so mean, but on the Democratic side,
1: you know, Cassidy's, say that again. Cassidy's also out as well. So
2: that's what I mean. They just defeated Cassidy. So if you're, I hope that Republicans actually start getting the message that if you're the billionaire's lapdog, you're not safe, man. You're not safe.
1: No, I think they got message, Alex. The message is they're not safe if they go against the billionaires. I think you were right from the beginning. And this is where we as voters have got to start looking at who the billionaire lapdogs are, and then using that power of term limiting, that thing called the vote, and start throwing some of these bums out, which is why, you know, look, I know you're on the road. You're heading to, what, New York?
2: Yeah, I'm going to Mike Lawler's district to try to throw this bum out. This guy voted to cut $1 trillion from Medicaid. I was just there recently, standing in front of a hospital that's going to close. There's two hospitals in his district that are going to close. And you know, to be honest, I think his political career is toast. I think he's out. Every time I go there, there's just enormous energy against him. The people are fed up with this. I'm going on Saturday to speak to a few hundred activists who gather every week to raise their voices. But then I learned Donald Trump, he knows that Lawler's goose is cooked as well. And so he's showing up tomorrow to try to save his bacon, to mix as many metaphors as possible. And so we're going to go to Trump's rally to try to save Lawler. And also there's a protest. NAACP Citizen Action are leading. We're going to be producing and live streaming it. We'll be engaging in the protest and making some content as well. And then I'll speak to the people. But this is, you know, around the country, you are seeing a scramble by these Republicans, and they know their goose is cooked, but they are, you know, running for they're trying to get behind Donald Trump because they see that he really is the only game in town when it comes to Republicans. There is no Republican Party anymore, Rick. There's only the Trumpist regime. Like, you tell me what the Republican Party stands for. It stands for whatever Donald Trump and his billionaire owners tell them it stands for, right? Like, That's what the modern Republican Party is, as dysfunctional as the Democratic Party is sometime, and not right now. They're pretty in array right now, besides Chuck Schumer. But as dysfunctional as is, you can still see a through line of the things that Democrats believe in and that they're fighting for, right? And so that's the difference that I see, is that the Republican Party has just become a party of one person. You know, it's the Trumpist regime.
1: No, they're the grifter party at this point. I mean, the amount of money that we're just throwing out the door. And what I find ironic is they came in, we were going to crush waste, fraud, and abuse, and have on steroids been the example of waste, fraud, and abuse. And I look at this story at the Financial Times, and a couple of outlets have picked it up, that in the latest Trump financial disclosures, he or his advisors, whomever, have made like 3,700 trades. I mean, the amount of trades are just
2: wow,
1: unimaginably high and way out of the norm. So when you look at this, you go, I'm not worried about Nancy Pelosi's trades. I should be following this guy.
2: It's grifts all the way down. Now, obviously, I'd ban Nancy Pelosi's trades as well. No politician should be trading on things that they have insider information on, or they're making policy and laws on. Absolutely ban stock trading by politicians. But what you're seeing in the Trumpist regime is on steroids, right? It's we've never seen just the open corruption. Like, if anyone is a history buff or wants to, you know, Wikipedia it, read about the Teapot Dome scandal, and you'll be like, that I think was the largest scandal until like day four of the Trumpist regime, when they're just like, yeah, just pour money into my cryptocurrency and we'll let you out of jail free, really, whatever they want. It's just all for sale. America is for sale by Donald Trump and his cronies. And, you know, it's just sick and despicable.
1: I mean, but the sad thing is, and I agree with you for the for sale sign, but it's even worse than that. It's not even for sale. It's how much you can just shove into your pocket.

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1: Shy away from what's actually happening. So that's it's not there. We know why he is rewarding people who broke the law for him, violently broke the law for him. This is a $1.8 billion slush fund that says, if you break the law, if you overthrow the government for me, I've got your back. He said it to the press in so many words. So they're putting something around, it'll be close to $200 billion into this paramilitary, masked, papers, please, police force that has murdered U.S. citizens in the street, kidnapped our neighbors. Numbers have come out that have shown 90% of the detentions were illegal, right? They ignore the courts. They don't follow the laws. And what this slush fund is about is saying, if you do that for Donald Trump, you will be rewarded. And, you know, you don't have to look far to see that. Like, Google Saddam Hussein and see how his Ba'athist party operated, or Orban in Hungary. This is authoritarianism. It's like not 101, it's like 201. But I also find the hope in that it is so predictable, because the way that we defeat this is with people power. And yeah, then we will need an era of accountability. Anybody who touches that money is going to be held accountable. All of these illegal acts need to be exposed and the perpetrators held to account. And that's what the Democrats need to talk about, run on. It's not just fighting Trump now. It's holding him and the criminals like Stephen Miller in his administration to account going forward. That's the only way we don't end up just with another Donald Trump with a different name, a younger, worse Donald Trump, right? We need to get back to a country of checks and balances and laws, and that stands up for the people who make this country, the working people. And, you know, the good news is, Rick, as you know, Donald Trump's numbers are in they're under the gutter, right? He's deeply unpopular. So as long as the American people stay brave, stay focused, don't let the authoritarians grind you down. When we raise our voices, we will win.
2: And this is where I go back to what we were talking about a minute ago with the billionaire money flooding into these campaigns. Because, look, I think we've got to be really looking at where the billionaire money is going and then negatively hold them accountable. I don't care, Democrat or Republican, because, you know, what good is having a Democrat in office if there's not a lot of difference between them and the Republicans? Or if you get half measures or nothing done because we can't agree on anything. And then you just end up looking stagnant. There's got to be real action come next January. There's got to be real action come, you know, January 2029, where we start cleaning this mess up and making people's lives visibly better.
1: Absolutely. That's what we need to do. It's such a winning message, Rick. I don't have anything to add, right? It's so obvious. Fight Trump now. Make working people's lives better, and clean up this system so that the billionaires never get the chance to do this again, ever, right? Tax the billionaires out of existence. That's not a radical idea. That's common sense. The radical idea is letting this band of evil billionaire, I don't know, they're not grifters. They're monsters who are willing to let people die as long as they get another golden yacht to do what? To go to Epstein's Island and do more unspeakable evil? Like, no, that's not what this country is for. And the American people, as the American people are waking up, are going to stand up and say, no, we're going to build a country that works for us. A country that works for people who put in and work in this country to build it and make it a great place for ourselves and our neighbors. And the only people who are going to lose are the less than 1,000 billionaires in this country. And that's okay by me.
2: I'm right there with you. And to me, it's a unifying message. At the end of the day, when you've got people who can't afford to buy medicine or afford to go see a doctor or afford to put food on the table, while we've got such obscene wealth in the hands of so few who are now dominating our electorate,

0: This election cycle, I just read something yesterday on the show. This election cycle, what was it? The top 50 political donors in this country spent $422 million buying best democracy money can buy.
1: Yeah, and you know what? It's a great investment for them, right? You know, you see that. Yep. Like, people are like, this is how they make their money. They buy the government and then they make the government work for them. Steal our money, steal our health care, steal our dignity, and in the end, steal our lives as long as they get their piece. It's an upward redistribution of wealth. We've seen it before, the Gilded Age, right? We've seen it before, but it has never been this bad. We've now crossed into unknown territory, more concentrated wealth in the hands of the few than we've ever had before. And there's never been an overt criminal of the type of Donald Trump, maybe Andrew Jackson in some ways, but not with this criminality aspect that Donald Trump and his goons bring to it. So I think the American people are waking up, and I'm going to do everything I can to keep waking people up. That's why I'm calling in from the car on my way to New York. I'm going around the country. You know, you can check it out at either ghostoffices.org to see our fighting against Social Security hollowing out. The hollowing out of Social Security. More Perfect Union just released an amazing video exposing ghost offices. I invite everyone to check that out and share it around. And you can go to socialsecurityworks.org and find out about our tour standing against the effects of the $1 trillion cuts to Medicaid. And you know what, Rick? I'm angry with the news every day, but then when I go out and I stand with the people, I'm reminded that the American people are not buying what Donald Trump is selling. The billionaires have a great propaganda cannon, but as long as we keep raising our voices and staying focused, we are going to win.
0: There you go. Get those wheels moving and get to New York and give them hell, Alex.
1: Thanks, Rick.
0: Thanks so much. Our good friend Alex Lawson, Executive Director of Social Security Works. You can check out their website, socialsecurityworks.org. Want to hear your thoughts. Is it about the billionaires? Do you think that's something that unifies us? Maybe we should get red and blue shirts with tax the billionaires. Want to hear your thoughts. 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Right back. I'm Rick Smith, and this is Labor History in Two. On this day in labor history, the year was 1938. That was the day the Keene Mountain coal mine exploded near Grundy, Virginia. Described as a flame-belching volcano, the explosion killed 45 and injured 3 more. It is considered one of the worst mining disasters in the history of Virginia. One surviving miner described the scene saying, quote, "I saw coal-carrying cars, motors, slate, and timbers spouted as if from a cannon." The state mine inspector determined the miners had been killed instantly. The mine had just opened the year before and produced 40 railroad cars of coal a day. But the mine was also owned by the Red Jacket Coal Company. In Mingo County, West Virginia, years earlier, Red Jacket had been a key player in keeping the UMWA out, making its employees sign yellow dog contracts and winning injunctions against union organizing. As a member of the Williamson Coal Operators Association, Red Jacket contributed to the hostile anti-union environment that created the conditions for the Matewan Massacre and the Battle of Blair Mountain in the early 20s. They called in Baldwin Phelps detectives to start evicting Matewan strikers from company housing. In the aftermath of the 1938 explosion, new mine safety regulations were demanded. The inspectors were finally given the legal right to conduct inspections over the protest of mine owners in 1941. However, there was no power to enforce the new regulations. The Phipps family commemorated the disaster in its 1965 song, Red Jacket Mining.

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2: A $31,000 medical bill, a four-week delay for a critical test. 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
1: So I'm going to tell you, I'm kind of excited about having my next guest on. John Bowser Bauman is someone I feel like I kind of grew up with. Watching him on Shauna Now as a kid growing up, and you know, just being completely hooked on that energy and the personality. But what really is impressive now is how he's taken that same voice and that same presence and turned it towards something that affects all of us, and that's protecting Social Security. These days, Bowser isn't just part of pop culture history. He's on the front lines of making sure this essential program is not just here for him and for me, but for future generations that are going to depend on it. And that's why I'm thrilled to see John Bowser Bauman here to come talk with us. Bowser, how are you? Yes, there it is.
5: Bowser showed up just for you, Rick.
1: No, I got to tell you, I remember seeing that on TV going, how does he do that? I spent time, my mouth doesn't open that big.
5: Oh, that was a gift, you know. That's genetic, I'm afraid. I have pictures of little kids, you know, four-year-olds doing this all over the place.
1: All over the place. I did it when I was a kid.
5: Still getting them.
1: I'm not too proud to say that, yes, I did it too.
5: I'm pleased.
1: So you
5: if you were me for Halloween, that would be even better.
1: So you take that energy that, look, everybody of my generation and probably 10 years earlier and 10 years later knows who Bowser is. They know what Shauna Now was. Now you're taking that energy, that personality, and you're meeting people in the streets. You're going and working on campaigns for the sole purpose, protecting Social Security, because it is that important, isn't it?
5: Well, I am the president of Social Security Works PAC. And as you know, Social Security Works is a premier policy organization, but the PAC's job is to get people elected. The whole idea is to get better people elected so that we don't have to argue with them once they get into office. So that's the part I'm trying to avoid. So if I can do things like in 2018, when I got to 57 different campaigns on the ground to try to elect the best people we possibly can, those who are going to be good on Social Security, and not just Social Security, but also Medicare, Medicaid, drug prices, you know, all the stuff that matters to seniors, But, you know, as you said, Social Security matters to everybody because you're all paying into it. We're talking to working people here. 6.2% of your income is going to payroll tax, which pays for Social Security. And this program damn well better be there for you, like it has been for every other generation. You know, it hasn't missed a payment in 90 years, miraculously, even so far under this regime that has no clue what it's doing. It hasn't missed a payment yet. We hope it doesn't, but, you know, it's probably on the verge with the understaffing and you know, everything that we got to fix. So this time we really got to elect a lot better people. And I'm going to go on the road and try to do that and here in my dotage at age 78. But I don't know if I can get to 57 this time, but I'll get damn close.
1: Well, 56 is good, too. But look, you know, the reality is you spend a lot of time talking to people on the ground, a lot of seniors. And again, you know, people identify with you. So I'm sure that they open up and they share memories and they share hopes and dreams and all of that. And the fears that Social Security may not be there, because look, you know, I've been hearing pretty much my entire life that I'll probably see a UFO before I see a Social Security check. Don't believe that, but it's what we've been almost brainwashed into believing and to push into some kind of bizarre self-fulfilling prophecy. So when you're out talking to people, are you getting that same sense? Are you getting the same kind of messaging?
5: You hear it all the time, but you know, our back to them is don't believe it for a second. It's just not true. Social Security will be there for you. It's been there for everybody since 1935, and it's going to be there for you too. The only way that it won't be is if we don't elect the right people. You know, the forces that would like to privatize it, yeah, they're there. They've been there. But by the way, they have been there since 1935. This wasn't a breeze for FDR to pass with the help of Francis Perkins, his labor secretary, who was instrumental in getting this program passed in the first place. But they had plenty of opposition. So similarly, today there's opposition to the really good programs. You know, before Social Security, over 50% of American seniors had incomes below the poverty line. That was entirely unacceptable. Before Medicare, 35% still had incomes below the poverty line. These are the two most successful programs in the entire history of the United States of America. We're going to keep them that way. And in fact, we're going to expand them. So we reassure people that, yes, the programs will be there for you. Social Security will be there for you. It's a promise that we've made, that the government has made. You've paid into it all your working life, so it damn well better be there for you. But the only danger in the program being there for you is if we send the wrong people to Congress and to the White House, because there are people out there that are trying to subvert the program and mainly to privatize it. Privatizing, it's very easy to understand why they would want to do this, because if anyone could ever deliver the massive Social Security trust funds with, as we speak today, $2.7 trillion surplus in them, if anyone could ever deliver that those trust funds to Wall Street, the returns that would come from Wall Street would be astronomical to those who completed that delivery.
1: Yeah, the payoff.
5: The amount of campaign contributions, we can't even fathom how much they could be. Same thing is true of Medicare. Return it back to private insurance. The insurance lobby is going to love you for that. The people won't like you very much, but the insurance lobby will love you. So that's what it's all about.
1: Yeah. No, I love your certainty. I love that. You know, I'm not as certain that bad things aren't going to happen. I love the fact that it's going to, you believe it's 100% going to be there and there is going to pay out. My fear is they're doing everything they can possibly do to save it by killing it first. Which, you know, means, you know, we're not going to scrap the cap. We're not going to figure out how to get away from the cliff that's coming. And, oh, by the way, we're going to have more wars and more misadventures and more tax cuts for billionaires. So we just can't afford to fix it. And then, well, you know, oops, no, we're not going to get anything done. There's my fear.
5: My feeling about that, Rick, really is that progressive thought always wins in the end. And progressive action always wins in the end. You know, when you look at American history, the slaves are free, women can vote, we have gay marriage, there's nothing that we have set out to do that we haven't done, including passing Social Security, you know, creating retirement security for Americans. It's not going to go away. There are over 80% of Americans in every poll don't want their Social Security cut, never mind disappearing. You know, these are the most popular things in America. Americans hardly agree on anything, but they agree on their Social Security and they agree on Medicare as well. In fact, we need to go to Medicare for all. So I feel like we are going to win this, but we do have to fight. We have to recognize that every generation has to continue to fight to save these things from the forces of darkness. Wow, have we got the forces of darkness aligned against us this time? But once again, the good news is we're winning. We're winning this battle. You feel it every day. I feel it every day. Millions and millions of people going to the streets in every No Kings. And as the news comes out, the approval ratings of the would-be dictator are in the dumper, you know, further into the dumper than they ever have been. And it's going to continue that way. Sooner or later in here, the Republican Party itself is going to get pretty sick of bowing down to this loser. He's not going to be there forever, and they're destroying themselves in the process. They're beginning to get the idea. There have been three big waves of defection recently, over the Epstein files first, and then over the war in Iran second, and then over arguing with the Pope third. And now there's a fourth one, which is over the blatant, horrific corruption that you see every day. And you can just feel this country changing. So I think all of this is going to be part of a terrific midterm that we're about to have, right, that I'm about to go out there on the road and pound the pavement to be part of in as many campaigns as I can get to. And then, yeah, it's going to be a tough couple of years, probably. I don't know what we're going to do with that guy. You know, whether he's going to hang out or he's not going to get anything much done. He's going to be a lame duck. I don't know what that means. We're going to do a bunch of stuff in Congress that probably he will veto. But come 2028, we will have another election. We will change this entirely. We'll get control of everything. We'll have a great big progressive leap forward.
1: From your lips. Look, John, from your lips to God's ears. But the reality is if Democrats do get that kind of power, I want to make sure that they know how to wield that power and that they actually go and they actually do the things that we need to get done. And one of the things that's frustrating, and I've had a lot of blowback here recently, as I look at Abigail Spanberger in Virginia, who they put a collective bargaining bill on her desk and she vetoes it. And everyone's like, see, we can't trust those Democrats. How do we make sure stuff like that doesn't happen going forward? Or is that just a matter of politics?
5: I think we have to elect the right kind of Democrats. I really think it is important to elect the right kind of Democrats. And that's why we at Social Security Works, you know, try to fight out every campaign and get things moving in that direction. Not all states are the same. Not all districts are the same. I work swing districts mainly. They are difficult. But one of the things that I try to do is to get people, get politicians in the swing districts to run in the right way, to run really hard on the issues that we're talking about, right, because the people are with them on these issues. Don't run milquetoast. Don't run wimpy on Social Security, Medicare, Medicaid, drug prices. Don't do it. Go all the way with it. I've had plenty of experience. You know, I can tell you story after story after story of people, you know, including people who we have a decent amount of respect for now, like John Ossoff, who when he ran in Georgia 6, I remember going into that special election and being disappointed in the way he was running compromised on these issues, like Republican Light, and tried to get him to move, but it was still too late. He filled out our questionnaire fine, but in person less so, you know, but over time, he learned.
1: Yeah, you move.
5: He lost that one.
1: And that's the power of people.
5: He ran totally differently.
1: No, that's the power of having the backing. And this is why I love the FDR story so much. Of, you know, someone come to him and say, hey, we want you to pass this. We want you to sign this. He goes, I'm not going to do anything. You go out and make me do it. Get out in the streets. Put people in the streets. Make me do these things. And that's where I think the lesson in this moment is. So who are some of the people that you think are interesting this election cycle? Who are you excited about?
5: Oh, well, we're really excited. You know, first of all, I'm just as excited as about the Senate right now as I am about the House. You know, conventional wisdom is we got to flip the House. And yes, we do have to flip the House. I agree with that. But the Senate really is in play. So Graham Platner in Maine is putting the Senate in play. Sherrod Brown is back putting the Senate in play. Tallarico is a very interesting character in Texas, guys. He's putting Texas in play in a very interesting way. And all these people, I think, are going to be good on our issues. We got a big primary coming up. We're not quite there yet as we're doing this show in Iowa, which I think is a very important state where Iowa, I think, could flip itself completely on its head in this election. Iowa is my choice for the state that's going to turn itself from red to blue the most in this election, starting with the governor's race from top down, governor's, Senate, two and maybe even three House races in play in that state, Christina Bohannon in the first district, Sarah Trungariat in the third district. All people dedicated to our issues, good on our issues. Some people who didn't come even have primaries that I can talk to you about coming through now. Joanna Mendoza in Arizona 6. I smile because she's a Marine drill instructor who is taking on a guy named Juan Siscomani, who's been in there for a couple of terms, very slick guy. He's going to have a little trouble with the drill instructor, I think, this time. Paige Cognetti and Janelle Stelson in Pennsylvania 8 and 10. No primaries. Districts we must win back. Janelle Stelson running against Scott Perry from the Freedom Caucus, one of the worst of the worst. And this is the time we're going to send him home and he can go, you know, have fun looking at his mementos from when he was the chair of the Freedom Caucus on his wall.
1: No, there's nothing more than I would love more than that, because that is my congressional district. So
5: I know it is. And, you know, I came in for Janelle last time and we did some really, really strong events at senior centers. And it wasn't even a good cycle, as you know. It was turned out to be a very difficult cycle, and she got this close to unseating Scott Perry. So we're going to do it this time, and I'm looking forward to, you know, there are four races. Your neck of the woods there has got the biggest concentration of winnable House races in the entire country. You know, Bob Brooks just won the primary, so now he's the candidate in the 7th district, the one that actually has the best numbers for us of the four districts. So I'm excited about that. I'm excited about him. I think we're going to flip at least three of those four districts. In the first district, Brian Fitzpatrick is making it hard for us as usual as we just all found out today, you know, opposing the slush fund, which, yeah, everybody should oppose the slush fund. I wish this guy would do it all the time instead of every once in a while.
1: Yeah, no, but, that one's almost a no-brainer. So let me finish up on that point, because the reality is there are a lot of great candidates out there. There's a lot of great messaging. We should be holding Trump accountable. We should be getting rid of the kind of waste, fraud, and abuse that this administration has become famous for. But again, it's got to come back to, how are we going to make people's lives better? How are we going to put food on people's tables, a roof over their head, a little coin in their pocket? Those economic issues, that's still at the heart of all this, isn't it?
5: And give them some retirement security, which everybody deserves. And especially their earned benefits. Their earned benefits are earned. Guys, you can't take them away. So, you know, these are the things that matter to people. These are the things we work on. We're going to tolerate no more mansions or cinemas. This is a fact. We send out a questionnaire. You're going to have to agree to protect and expand Social Security, protect and expand Medicare. Medicaid expansion as defined in the Affordable Care Act. You're going to have to fight to lower drug prices. And this time we're adding in that you're going to have to not join a dumb fast-track commission to go behind closed doors and try to cut Social Security or Medicare, which is another thing that's been going on that the Manchins and the Sinemas of the world and all the Republicans, you know, like to have happen. So to get our endorsement, you're going to have to be pretty progressive on these issues, or we ain't going to do it. And if you get our endorsement, we're also going to hold you accountable for what you said you were going to do when you ran. So that's where we're at Social Security Works PAC. We think we're going to have a great cycle. I really am optimistic, all kidding aside, Rick. I am optimistic about this cycle. I think we're going to have a good one because I was in the movie Grease. And in 1978, in that big scene at the Hop, when we sang every song, Sean and I sang every song at the big scene at the Hop. I'm the guy, I didn't know it in 1978, who was talking about the state of the country right now and the state of the Trump, of the country that the Trump regime has put us in, because I'm the guy who said when Danny and Cha-Cha were doing the limbo, how low can you go? How low can you go? Say it with me. How low can you go?
1: How low can you go?
5: I think we're about as low as we can go here in America. So there's only one direction that we can go in from here, and it's up, and we're going to do it.
1: There you go. John Bowser-Bauman, I appreciate the time. Great talk with you, my friend.
5: Great talking to you anytime. Always happy to see you, and I'm glad you used to watch me when you were a kid. So good night.
1: Good night.
5: And Greece for peace.
1: Thanks so much, Bowser. Bowser is out. I want to hear your thoughts. Grease, my wife's favorite movie. What about you? I want to hear your thoughts. Rick at TheRickSmithShow.com. Tell me what you think. Right back. Stick around. I'm Rick Smith, and this is Labor History in 2. On this day in labor history, the year was 1969. That was the day that began the first strike of the Chicago Teachers Union. The strike lasted 3 days, but it won teachers a $100 per month pay raise. The school board also agreed to hire 750 more teachers to help ease the overcrowded classrooms that plagued many Chicago public schools. Some of the most important victories of the strike came for black teachers. Prior to the strike, many black educators in the city could not find full-time positions. Instead, they were relegated to a permanent substitute status. In order to teach full-time, the teachers had to pass an exam. The exam included an oral portion. Often the testers would fail black teachers who had moved to Chicago from the South. They called these teachers' Southern accents unprofessional. The oral exam became a way to bar black teachers from advancing to full-time status. In the years before the strike, black educators were organizing around this issue. They also demanded changes to the school's curriculum to better include black history and literature. These black teachers did not gain much support, even from their own union. They began to organize sick-outs to demonstrate their commitment to these changes. One result of the strike was an end to the discriminatory exam process. After the strike, the school board agreed to include more African-American content in the curriculum. The teacher strike had shown the power of the union. Over the next 20 years, CTU would stage 9 more work actions. Some lasted only 2 days. The longest was 19 days long. In 2002, the Chicago Teachers Union again went out on strike, recalling their historic fighting spirit. For more information, go to laborhistoryin2.com, like us on Facebook, follow us on Twitter at laborhistoryin2.
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1: I'll tell you, when I was a kid, loved Bowser. And Sha-Na-Na, look, if you grew up in the 70s, they were everywhere at the time. Good to see John out doing the good work of fighting for Social Security. And look, he's right. You know, the reality is we need good Democrats. We need good politicians. We need to, you know, flood the zone. We need to stay on message constantly. And the weird thing, you know, I spent a little bit of time today going through some of the Democratic Party's autism. It kind of was the autopsy report, which, okay, you know, a part-time volunteer wrote it. Now there's going to be an awful lot of attention given to it. The DNC's moving away from it. We were going to put it out, but we're not behind it. Yeah, again, another way to screw things up a little bit. Because look, there were some things in the report that, and I didn't go through every tooth by tooth, every line by line, skim through the 192 pages of a lot. But the reality is, the bottom line is Republicans are simply better at playing the game of politics than Democrats have been. It just is what it is. Republicans have flooded the zone time and time again. They're constantly on offense. Democrats are constantly on defense. That's just how, because Republicans and the moneyed interests have built such an impressive echo chamber. The messaging machine that the right has, that Republicans have access to, really, and I've been saying this for 21 years, this isn't new. The fact of the matter is the right has built a massively powerful propaganda machine. Fox News, the talk radio empire that they've built, the dominance they've got on online and on cable news, and you name it, where money matters, they got it. And they understand being constantly on the offensive, constantly defining Democrats. And I've been saying for years, and this is where this report, you know, kind of says it. Democrats have been too cautious, too slow, and too focused on winning arguments and not winning elections. Yeah, I'm right there. Democrats do want to be, and I've said this for years as well, this is nothing new. We want to win the argument because we want to be smarter. But rage is what is winning. And the outrage and the anger is real. An argument is not going to help. Having the more pithy comeback is not going to help win an election. And understand, this is one of the things that the report is basically saying. Look, Democrats just aren't working hard enough. They're not on message all the time. It's sporadic bursts of, you know, this campaign or that campaign instead of constant. Because Republicans, as they point out, have built a much more durable, aggressive, and coordinated ecosystem to where when they get on, it's like a dog with a bone, man. They don't let up. We're still hearing about trans kids, and we're still hearing about drag shows, and I just heard the other day that they're still eating dogs in Ohio because their message sticks with their base. They understand the long term. They understand amplifying polarizing messaging. They understand it. And we're above that. We're the, how did it go again? When they go low, what's that? We go high. Yeah, what's that gotten us? It's gotten us where we are now. Instead of when they go low, you mash their into the dirt. And then make sure they don't do it again. Now, the reality is this is going to be, there are a lot of debate here. There's going to be a lot of finger pointing and a lot of back and forth. When the end should be, do better. Run better candidates, have a better strategy, be better at messaging, and oh, by the way, actually get stuff done. And they point out that they've been losing since Obama. And the reason is not that because Obama was black, maybe a little bit of it. It's because they didn't get anything done. They got half measures and a little bit of movement here or there. The ACA was not Medicare for all. The message going forward, be bold, be visionary, make lives better, be a fighter. Even if you're going to lose, go down swinging. Stop being the party in a street fight that offers to hold my coat. That's the message that you should take out of this autopsy report. Be better. Fight harder. And do something. My thoughts. Want to hear yours. Rick at TheRickSmithShow.com. Thanks so much for being here. We'll see you back here next time.
4: 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Until next time, this has been The Rick Smith Show, where working people come to talk. Welcome back to The Rick Smith Show. Now, here is Rick Smith.
1: So I'm going to tell you, I'm kind of excited about having my next guest on. John Bowser Bauman is someone that I feel like I kind of grew up with. Watching him on Sean Onawa as a kid growing up, and you know, just being completely hooked on that energy and the personality. But what really is impressive now is how he's taken that same voice and that same presence and turned it towards something that affects all of us, and that's protecting Social Security. These days, Bowser isn't just part of pop culture history. He's on the front lines of making sure this essential program is not just here for him and for me, but for future generations that are going to depend on it. And that's why I'm thrilled to see John Bowser Bauman here to come talk with us. Bowser, how are you? Yes, there it is.
5: Bowser showed up just for you, Rick.
1: No, I got to tell you, I remember seeing that on TV going, how does he do that? I mean, I spent time, my mouth doesn't open that big.
5: Oh, that was a gift, you know. That's genetic, I'm afraid. I have pictures of little kids, you know, four-year-olds doing this all over the place.
1: All over the place. I did it when I was a kid.
5: Still getting them.
1: I'm not too proud to say that, yes, I did it too.
5: I'm pleased.
1: So you
5: if you were me for Halloween, that would be even better.
1: So you take that energy that, look, everybody of my generation and probably 10 years earlier and 10 years later knows who Bowser is. They know what Sean Onawa was. Now you're taking that energy, that personality, and you're meeting people in the streets. You're going and working on campaigns for the sole purpose, protecting Social Security, because it is that important, isn't it?
5: Well, I am the president of Social Security Works PAC. And as you know, Social Security Works is a premier policy organization. But the PAC's job is to get people elected. The whole idea is to get better people elected so that we don't have to argue with them once they get into office. So that's the part I'm trying to avoid. So if I can do things like in 2018, when I got to 57 different campaigns on the ground, to try to elect the best people we possibly can, those who are going to be good on Social Security, and not just Social Security, but also Medicare, Medicaid, drug prices, you know, all the stuff that matters to seniors. But, you know, as you said, Social Security matters to everybody because you're all paying into it. We're talking to working people here. 6.2% of your income is going to payroll tax, which pays for Social Security. And this program damn well better be there for you, like it has been for every other generation. You know, it hasn't missed a payment in 90 years. Miraculously, even so far under this regime that has no clue what it's doing, it hasn't missed a payment yet. We hope it doesn't, but, you know, it's probably on the verge with the understaffing and you know, everything that we got to fix. So this time, we really got to elect a lot better people. And I'm going to go on the road and try to do that here in my dotage at age 78. But I don't know if I can get to 57 this time, but I'll get damn close.
1: Well, 56 is good, too. But look, you know, the reality is you spend a lot of time talking to people on the ground, a lot of seniors. And again, you know, people identify with you. So I'm sure that they open up and they share memories and they share hopes and dreams and all of that. And the fears that Social Security may not be there, because look, you know, I've been hearing pretty much my entire life that I'll probably see a UFO before I see a Social Security check. Don't believe that, but it's what we've been almost brainwashed into believing and to push into some kind of bizarre self-fulfilling prophecy. So when you're out talking to people, are you getting that same sense? Are you getting the same kind of messaging?
5: You hear it all the time, but you know, our back to them is don't believe it for a second. It's just not true. Social Security will be there for you. It's been there for everybody since 1935. and it's going to be there for you too. The only way that it won't be is if we don't elect the right people. You know, the forces that would like to privatize it, yeah, they're there. They've been there. But by the way, they have been there since 1935. This wasn't a breeze for FDR to pass with the help of Francis Perkins, his labor secretary, who was instrumental in getting this program passed in the first place. But they had plenty of opposition. So similarly, today there's opposition to the really good programs. You know, before Social Security, over 50% of American seniors had incomes below the poverty line. That was entirely unacceptable. Before Medicare, 35% still had incomes below the poverty line. These are the two most successful programs in the entire history of the United States of America. We're going to keep them that way. And in fact, we're going to expand them. So we reassure people that, yes, the programs will be there for you. Social Security will be there for you. It's a promise that we've made, that the government has made. You've paid into it all your working life, so it damn well better be there for you. But the only danger in the program being there for you is if we send the wrong people to Congress and to the White House, because there are people out there that are trying to subvert the program, and mainly to privatize it. Privatizing, it's very easy to understand why they would want to do this, because if anyone could ever deliver the massive Social Security trust funds with, as we speak today, $2.7 trillion surplus in them, if anyone could ever deliver that those trust funds to Wall Street, the returns that would come from Wall Street would be astronomical to those who completed that delivery.
1: Yeah, the payoff.
5: The amount of campaign contributions, we can't even fathom how much they could be. Same thing is true of Medicare. Return it back to private insurance. The insurance lobby's going to love you for that. The people won't like you very much, but the insurance lobby will love you. So that's what it's all about.
1: Yeah, no, I love your certainty. I love that, you know, I'm not as certain that bad things aren't going to happen. I love the fact that it's going to, you believe it's 100% going to be there and there is going to pay out. My fear is they're doing everything they can possibly do to save it by killing it first. Which, you know, means, you know, we're not going to scrap the cap. We're not going to figure out how to get away from the cliff that's coming. And, oh, by the way, we're going to have more wars and more misadventures and more tax cuts for billionaires. So we just can't afford to fix it. And then, well, you know, oops, no, we're not going to get anything done. There's my fear.
5: My feeling about that, Rick, really is that progressive thought always wins in the end. And progressive action always wins in the end. You know, when you look at American history, the slaves are free, women can vote, we have gay marriage. There's nothing that we have set out to do that we haven't done, including passing Social Security, you know, creating retirement security for Americans. It's not going to go away. There are over 80% of Americans in every poll don't want their Social Security cut, never mind disappearing. You know, these are the most popular things in America. Americans hardly agree on anything, but they agree on their Social Security and they agree on Medicare as well. In fact, we need to go to Medicare for all. So I feel like we are going to win this, but we do have to fight. We have to recognize that every generation has to continue to fight to save these things from the forces of darkness. Wow, have we got the forces of darkness aligned against us this time. But once again, the good news is we're winning. We're winning this battle. You feel it every day. I feel it every day. Millions and millions of people going to the streets in every No Kings. And as the news comes out, the approval ratings of the would-be dictator are in the dumper, you know, further into the dumper than they ever have been. And it's going to continue that way. Sooner or later in here, the Republican Party itself is going to get pretty sick of bowing down to this loser. He's not going to be there forever. And they're destroying themselves in the process. They're beginning to get the idea. There have been three big waves of defection recently. Over the Epstein files first, and then over the war in Iran second, and then over arguing with the Pope third. And now there's a fourth one, which is over the blatant, horrific corruption that you see every day. And you can just feel this country changing. So I think all of this is going to be part of a terrific midterm that we're about to have, that I'm about to go out there on the road and pound the pavement to be part of in as many campaigns as I can get to. And then, yeah, it's going to be a tough couple of years, probably. I don't know what we're going to do with that guy, you know, whether he's going to hang out or he's not going to get anything much done. He's going to be a lame duck. I don't know what that means. We're going to do a bunch of stuff in Congress that probably he will veto. But come 2028, we will have another election. We will change this entirely. We'll get control of everything. We'll have a great big progressive leap forward.
1: From your lips, look, John, from your lips to God's ears. But the reality is if Democrats do get that kind of power, I want to make sure that they know how to wield that power and that they actually go and they actually do the things that we need to get done. And one of the things that's frustrating, and I've had a lot of blowback here recently as I look at Abigail Spanberger in Virginia, who they put a collective bargaining bill on her desk and she vetoes it. And everyone's like, see, we can't trust those Democrats. How do we make sure stuff like that doesn't happen going forward? Or is that just a matter of politics?
5: I think we have to elect the right kind of Democrats. I really think it is important to elect the right kind of Democrats. And that's why we at Social Security Works, you know, try to fight out every campaign and get things moving in that direction. Not all states are the same. Not all districts are the same. I work swing districts mainly. They are difficult. But one of the things that I try to do is to get people, get politicians in the swing districts to run in the right way, to run really hard on the issues that we're talking about, right? Because the people are with them on these issues. Don't run milquetoast. Don't run wimpy on Social Security, Medicare, Medicaid, drug prices. Don't do it. Go all the way with it. I've had plenty of experience. You know, I can tell you story after story after story of people, you know, including people who we have a decent amount of respect for now, like John Ossoff, who when he ran in Georgia 6, I remember going into that special election and being disappointed in the way he was running compromised on these issues, like Republican Light, and tried to get him to move, but it was still too late. He filled out our questionnaire fine, but in person less so, you know, but over time, he learned.
1: Yeah, you move.
5: That's the power of people. Senate, he ran totally differently.
1: No, that's the power of having the backing. And this is why I love the FDR story so much. Of, you know, someone come to him and say, hey, we want you to pass this. We want you to sign this. He goes, I'm not going to do anything. You go out and make me do it. Get out in the streets. Put people in the streets. Make me do these things. And that's where I think the lesson in this moment is. So who are some of the people that you think are interesting this election cycle? Who are you excited about?
5: Oh, well, we're really excited. You know, first of all, I'm just as excited as about the Senate right now as I am about the House. You know, conventional wisdom is we got to flip the House. And yes, we do have to flip the House. I agree with that. But the Senate really is in play. So Graham Platner in Maine is putting the Senate in play. Sherrod Brown is back putting the Senate in play. Tallarico is a very interesting character in Texas, guys. He's putting Texas in play in a very interesting way. And all these people, I think, are going to be good on our issues. We got a big primary coming up. We're not quite there yet as we're doing this show in Iowa, which I think is a very important state where Iowa, I think, could flip itself completely on its head in this election. Iowa is my choice for the state that's going to turn itself from red to blue the most in this election, starting with the governor's race from top down, governor, Senate, two and maybe even three House races in play in that state. Christina Bohannon in the first district, Sarah Trungariat in the third district. All people dedicated to our issues, good on our issues. Some people who didn't come even have primaries that I can talk to you about coming through coming through now. Joanna Mendoza in Arizona 6. I smile because she's a Marine drill instructor who is taking on a guy named Juan Siscomani, who's been in there for a couple of terms, very slick guy. He's going to have a little trouble with the drill instructor, I think, this time. Paige Cognetti and Janelle Stelson in Pennsylvania 8 and 10. No primaries, districts we must win back. Janelle Stelson running against Scott Perry from the Freedom Caucus, one of the worst of the worst. And this is the time we're going to send him home, and he can go, you know, have fun looking at his mementos from when he was the chair of the Freedom Caucus on his wall.
1: No, there's nothing more that I would love more than that, because that is my congressional district. So
5: I know it is. And, you know, I came in for Janelle last time, and we did some really, really strong events at senior centers. And it wasn't even a good cycle, as you know. It was turned out to be a very difficult cycle, and she got this close to unseating Scott Perry. So we're going to do it this time, and I'm looking forward to, you know, there are four races. Your neck of the woods there has got the biggest concentration of winnable House races in the entire country. You know, Bob Brooks just won the primary, so now he's the candidate in the 7th district, the one that actually has the best numbers for us of the four districts. So I'm excited about that. I'm excited about him. I think we're going to flip at least three of those four districts. In the first district, Brian Fitzpatrick is making it hard for us as usual, as we just all found out today. Now, opposing the slush fund, which, yeah, everybody should oppose the slush fund. I wish this guy would do it all the time instead of every once in a while.
1: Yeah, no, but, one's almost a no-brainer. So let me finish up on that point, because the reality is there are a lot of great candidates out there. There's a lot of great messaging. We should be holding Trump accountable. We should be getting rid of the kind of waste, fraud, and abuse that this administration has become famous for. But again, it's got to come back to, how are we going to make people's lives better? How are we going to put food on people's tables, a roof over their head, a little coin in their pocket? Those economic issues, that's still at the heart of all this, isn't it?
5: And give them some retirement security, which everybody deserves. And especially their earned benefits. Their earned benefits are earned. Guys, you can't take them away. So, you know, these are the things that matter to people. These are the things we work on. We're going to tolerate no more mansions or cinemas. This is a fact. We send out a questionnaire. You're going to have to agree to protect and expand Social Security, protect and expand Medicare, Medicaid expansion as defined in the Affordable Care Act. You're going to have to fight to lower drug prices. And this time we're adding in that you're going to have to not join a dumb fast-track commission to go behind closed doors and try to cut Social Security or Medicare, which is another thing that's been going on that the mansions and the cinemas of the world and all the Republicans, you know, like to have happen. So to get our endorsement, you're going to have to be pretty progressive on these issues, or we ain't going to do it. And if you get our endorsement, we're also going to hold you accountable for what you said you were going to do when you ran. So that's where we're at Social Security Works PAC. We think we're going to have a great cycle. I really am optimistic, all kidding aside, Rick. I am optimistic about this cycle. I think we're going to have a good one. Because I was in the movie Grease, and in 1978, you know, in that big scene at the Hop, when we sang every song in the big, we, Sean and I, sang every song at the big scene at the Hop, I'm the guy, I didn't know it in 1978, who was talking about the state of the country right now and the state of the Trump, of the country that the Trump regime has put us in. Because I'm the guy who said, when Danny and Cha-Cha were doing the limbo, how low can you go? How low can you go? Say it with me. How low can you go?
1: How low can you go?
5: I think we're about as low as we can go here in America. So there's only one direction that we can go in from here, and it's up, and we're going to do it.
1: There you go. John Bowser-Bauman, I appreciate the time. Great talk with you, my friend.
5: great talking to you anytime. Always happy to see you. And I'm glad you used to watch me when you were a kid. So good night.
1: Good night.
5: And Greece for peace.
1: Thanks so much, Bowser. Bowser is out. I want to hear your thoughts. Greece, my wife's favorite movie. What about you? I want to hear your thoughts. RickAtTheRickSmithShow.com. Tell me what you think. Right back. Stick around. I'm Rick Smith, and this is Labor History in 2. On this day in labor history, the year was 1969. That was the day that began the first strike of the Chicago Teachers Union. The strike lasted 3 days, but it won teachers a $100 per month pay raise. The school board also agreed to hire 750 more teachers to help ease the overcrowded classrooms that plagued many Chicago public schools. Some of the most important victories of the strike came for black teachers. Prior to the strike, many black educators in the city could not find full-time positions. Instead, they were relegated to a permanent substitute status. In order to teach full-time, the teachers had to pass an exam. The exam included an oral portion. Often the testers would fail black teachers who had moved to Chicago from the South. They called these teachers' Southern accents unprofessional. The oral exam became a way to bar black teachers from advancing to full-time status. In the years before the strike, black educators were

0: union. They began to organize sick outs to demonstrate their commitment to these changes. One result of the strike was an end to the discriminatory exam process. After the strike, the school board agreed to include more African American content in the curriculum. The teacher strike had shown the power of the union. Over the next 20 years, CTU would stage 9 more work actions. Some lasted only 2 days. The longest was 19 days long. In 2002, the Chicago Teachers Union again went out on strike, recalling their historic fighting spirit. For more information, go to laborhistoryin2.com, like us on Facebook, follow us on Twitter at laborhistoryin2.
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2: I tell you, when I was a kid, loved Bowser. And Sha-na-na, look, if you grew up in the 70s, they were everywhere at the time. Good to see John out doing the good work of fighting for Social Security. And look, he's right. You know, the reality is we need good Democrats. We need good politicians. We need to, you know, flood the zone. We need to stay on message constantly. And the weird thing, you know, I spent a little bit of time today going through some of the Democratic Party's autism. It kind of was the autopsy report, which, okay, you know, a part-time volunteer wrote it. Now there's going to be an awful lot of attention given to it. The DNC's moving away from it. We're going to put it out, but we're not behind it. Yeah, again, another way to screw things up a little bit, because look, there were some things in the report that, and I didn't go through every tooth by tooth, every line by line, skim through the 192 pages of a lot. But the reality is, the bottom line is Republicans are simply better at playing the game of politics than Democrats have been. It just is what it is. Republicans have flooded the zone time and time again. They're constantly on offense. Democrats are constantly on defense. That's just how, because Republicans and the moneyed interests have built such an impressive echo chamber. The messaging machine that the right has, that Republicans have access to, really, and I've been saying this for 21 years, this isn't new. The fact of the matter is the right has built a massively powerful propaganda machine. Fox News, the talk radio empire that they've built, the dominance they've got on online and on cable news, and you name it, where money matters, they got it. And they understand being constantly on the offensive, constantly defining Democrats. And I've been saying for years, and this is where this report, you know, kind of says it. Democrats have been too cautious, too slow, and too focused on winning arguments and not winning elections. Yeah, I'm right there. Democrats do want to be, and I've said this for years as well, this is nothing new. We want to win the argument because we want to be smarter. But rage is what is winning. And the outrage and the anger is real. An argument is not going to help. Having the more pithy comeback is not going to help win an election. And understand, this is one of the things that the report is basically saying. Look, Democrats just aren't working hard enough. They're not on message all the time. It's sporadic bursts of, you know, this campaign or that campaign, instead of constant. Because Republicans, as they point out, have built a much more durable, aggressive, and coordinated ecosystem to where when they get on, it's like a dog with a bone, man. They don't let up. We're still hearing about trans kids, and we're still hearing about drag shows, and I just heard the other day that they're still eating dogs in Ohio because their message sticks with their base. They understand the long term. They understand amplifying polarizing messaging. They understand it. And we're above that. We're the, how did it go again? When they go low, what's that? We go high?

0: What's that gotten us? It's gotten us where we are now. Instead of when they go low, you mash their into the dirt. And then make sure they don't do it again. Now, the reality is this is going to be there are a lot of debate here. There's going to be a lot of finger pointing and a lot of back and forth. When the end should be, do better. Run better candidates. Have a better strategy. Be better at messaging. And oh, by the way, actually get stuff done. And they point out that they've been losing since Obama. And the reason is not that that because Obama was black. Maybe a little bit of it. It's because they didn't get anything done. They got half measures and a little bit of movement here or there. The ACA was not Medicare for all. The message going forward, be bold. Be visionary. Make lives better. Be a fighter. Even if you're going to lose, go down swinging. Stop being the party in a street fight that offers to hold my coat. That's the message that you should take out of this autopsy report. Be better. Fight harder. And do something. My thoughts. Want to hear yours. Rick at TheRickSmithShow.com. Thanks so much for being here. We'll see you back here next time.
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0: I'm Rick Smith, and this is Labor History in Two. On this day in labor history, the year was 1938. That was the day the Keene Mountain coal mine exploded near Grundy, Virginia. Described as a flame-belching volcano, the explosion killed 45 and injured 3 more. It is considered one of the worst mining disasters in the history of Virginia. One surviving miner described the scene saying, quote, "I saw coal-carrying cars, motors, slate, and timbers spouted as if from a cannon." The state mine inspector determined the miners had been killed instantly. The mine had just opened the year before and produced 40 railroad cars of coal a day. But the mine was also owned by the Red Jacket Coal Company. In Mingo County, West Virginia, years earlier, Red Jacket had been a key player in keeping the UMWA out, making its employees sign yellow dog contracts and winning injunctions against union organizing. As a member of the Williamson Coal Operators Association, Red Jacket contributed to the hostile anti-union environment that created the conditions for the Matewan Massacre and the Battle of Blair Mountain in the early 20s. They called in Baldwin Phelps detectives to start evicting Matewan strikers from company housing. In the aftermath of the 1938 explosion, new mine safety regulations were demanded. The inspectors were finally given the legal right to conduct inspections over the protest of mine owners in 1941. However, there was no power to enforce the new regulations. The Phipps family commemorated the disaster in its 1965 song, Red Jacket Mine Explosion.

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2: A $31,000 medical bill, a four-week delay for a critical test. 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
1: And welcome, brothers, sisters, working class heroes. This is the Rick Smith Show. Thanks so much for being here today on the big program. Lots to get to, lots to talk about. Yesterday on the program, made the grave grievance, the enormous mistake of saying that I agreed with a couple of things that Jeff Bezos said. I said I agreed that no one making less than $75,000 should pay taxes. I agree with him on that. And I also agree that nurses shouldn't be paying taxes and that they should be getting that into their paychecks. That was met with some ire. And look, the example that almost everyone came to is, well, you know, if they don't, they're not paying taxes, that savings that Bezos talked about, that would just go to him instead of the government, and because the billionaires would then lower wages. That's the argument, that if the government were to give the money back, the billionaires would lower wages. And I'm like, they've already done that, and they've been doing that for quite a long time. That's not new. And, you know, I came across an article over at Fortune magazine talking about pay transparency. And what the article went into is it shows that pay transparency laws are exposing a much deeper problem than just transparency. What it points out is that most companies can't even explain why they pay, who they pay, what they pay, or why they pay at all. Even when HR, even if you believe that they spend a lot of time thinking about pay strategies and standard, you know, standard practices and all of that, there's still a, according to this article, a system of, you know, management ad hoc offers, retention bumps, merit raises, you know, based on who's the loudest, their words, not mine, the most aggressive, their words, not mine, and not any consistent written kind of rules. And as a result, what you end up with is employers who can't answer why they're paying anyone what they're paying them, or employees who can't answer why they earn what they earn. And a lot of people feel blindsided and resentful when they find out that, hey, that guy's making more than I am. And for me, all of this, whether it's the billionaires paying less or the lack of pay transparency, comes back down to why I'm a union guy. And I hope yesterday on the program, I made it clear that Bezos is part of the big part of the problem. Low wages are the problem. Again, why I support unionization, why I believe it's the best path towards rebuilding the prosperity of the middle class, why I think it would end, I think, the kind of abuses that we see in male, female, black, white, you know, the different kind of divisions where the pay scales seem out of whack. In a unionized setting, wages, job levels, merit standards, they're not left to individual managers or pet projects or last-minute deals. They're negotiated, written in a contract, enforced collectively. Instead of Greg making 100 grand more and no one knows why, the contract lays out clear formulas for starting pay, steps, cost of living adjustments, all that stuff. All stuff I'm in favor of. But here's where the weird part comes for me anyway. Because everyone was angry that, well, you supported something Bezos supported. Well, I don't know if you've noticed, but Cory Booker's got the exact plan. 75 grand a year, and then we start a progressive tax cut. Because understand, we've already eliminated a portion of taxes for folks. We're just talking about moving the line. I had someone write me and say, everyone should pay taxes. They go, well, everyone does. When you talk about, you know, sales tax and property tax and all of the taxes, I'm just talking about federal income tax. We already have a line. It's just raising the line. We also have a line where we actually give, we redistribute wealth. So I think that the line for not, before you start paying dollar one in taxes should be 75 grand. And it, before you get to 40 grand, we should be subsidizing for people like we do with an earned income tax credit for families. We should be subsidizing low-paid workers from the billionaires. And again, this all comes down to, and I know I'm not supposed to speak nicely about any billionaires, and I don't usually. I just said I agreed with this stuff. I agreed with a couple of comments that came out of his mouth. Reality, the problem. The answer, in my view, is one, smart policy, which is a tax code that does redistribute wealth back to the people who create it and earn it. And also the ability for workers to join and form unions to fight for better wages, hours, conditions. I don't think that's difficult. So I needed to come back and I needed to clarify a little bit because I think some folks didn't quite understand what I was getting at. I agreed with Bezos on a couple of his statements. And I agree with the Democratic policies that I think he kind of supports without knowing it. So that's my response. I want to hear yours, though. Is there a better way forward? Is there a better way to rebuild the prosperity of the American working class? I definitely want to hear it. Rick at TheRickSmithShow.com. Quick break. Right back. I'm Rick Smith, and this is Labor History in Two. On this day in labor history, the year was 1895. Labor organizer Eugene V. Debs began a six-month prison sentence in Woodstock, Illinois. Debs was the leader of the American Railway Union that had led a nationwide boycott and strike against the Pullman Palace Car Company in 1894. Federal troops had brutally crushed the strikes. But bullets and bayonets were not the only federal weapon. On July 2, 1894, a federal circuit court in Illinois issued an injunction against Debs and other labor leaders. The stated basis of the injunction was that the boycott interfered with the delivery of the U.S. mail. The injunction prohibited Debs from doing anything to encourage participation in the boycott. The New York Times recognized that the broadness of the injunction made it a Gatling gun on paper. It was aimed to cut down the power of the workers' union. Injunctions would remain a powerful anti-union tool for the next four decades, until laws were passed limiting their power. Debs was found to be in contempt of court for violating the order. He appealed the decision, and the case went all the way to the U.S. Supreme Court. Among Debs' defense team was a young lawyer named Clarence Darrow. Darrow would go on to become become a legal champion for working people. The Supreme Court upheld the legality of the injunction, and Eugene Debs reported to prison. While serving his sentence, he spent much of his time reading. It began his political transformation and caused Debs to begin to question the capitalist system that seemed rigged against working people who dared to try and stand up in solidarity. Soon after prison, he became a socialist, running for president 4 times. In November, Debs finished his sentence and returned to Chicago to a crowd of thousands of cheering friends, supporters, and workers. Labor History in 2 brought to you by the Illinois Labor History Society and The Rick Smith Show.

0: Welcome back to the Rick Smith Show. Now, here is Rick Smith.
1: So, shocker, yeah, and we talked about this earlier in the week, the renovations to the reflecting pool, which Trump said was going to cost about $1.8 million. Now they're saying, about $20 million. And again, for my, we got to run government like a business, folks. I don't know when the last time your business estimated a $1.8 million expenditure and then said, maybe $20 million. I don't know how long you're going to stay in business like that, which is why I also find it interesting that folks are not thrilled with the ballroom renovations, basically tearing down the part of the White House and putting up a Trump Airbnb. According to New Strength in Numbers poll, it finds it 68% opposed to using taxpayer dollars. And I got to tell you, I can't believe it's that low, but it is where we are. And here to share some thoughts on the top stories of the day, I've asked my good friend Alex Lawson to come share some thoughts. Alex is on the road and, well, touring parts of the country. Alex, thanks for taking time for us.
2: Always, Rick. Even when I'm on the road, you know I'll take time to talk to you and your audience.
1: So I got to get your thoughts on the Thomas Massie thing. I got to tell you, I'm not a fan of Thomas Massie. Never been a fan of Thomas Massie, but this isn't good.
2: Yeah, I mean, it broke my heart every time I had to defend him online. But, you know, he did work with Ro Khanna on putting out the Epstein file bill. And that's something that I'm like, yeah, you did that. That's a good thing. He was a very lone voice or very few voices standing against the war in Iran, the war of aggression in Iran. But really, it was the Epstein file thing that got the billionaires, because they're in the Epstein files, the billionaire class. It's the most expensive house race in history. So something north of $30 million is what I read.
1: I saw $35 million.
2: How much was it?
1: 35 is what I saw, just on ads alone.
2: Yes, $35 million in a house race in Kentucky, Rick, is bananas.
1: A primary, not even the election.
2: Exactly, a primary. And so, you know, this is what the problem with billionaires is that to them, you know, that's like you or I spending like $50. So it's like, you know, let's be honest, it's more like $2,000, but still, you know, they can do that because they needed to punish Thomas Massie for having the audacity to try to expose their criminal, sick behavior in the Epstein files. And, you know, not just the child rapists who are in there and need to be exposed and they're still redacted, but you also see in the stuff that you've read, it's not just them, it's that the whole milieu of billionaires knew about this stuff, right? Then they just were like, that's just the way it is. Like, that's the sick and twisted world that these billionaires exist in. And they punished Thomas Massie because he had the audacity to try to challenge it. Now, the truth is that he didn't really, I mean, like, he was a Republican, and the Republicans are the perpetrators of this for the billionaire class. So he was not one of the good guys, right? Like, he was a useful tool to fight against the billionaires, because you could be like, even the libertarians get it a little bit. But the libertarians are part of the problem. They're the lapdogs of the billionaire class. And you see what happens when you're the lapdog of the billionaire class. If you bite them, they'll shoot you in the head. Yeah. And that's what they did politically to Thomas Massie. They're ending his career. But my hope is that he does a revenge tour here. Right. My hope is that in the time that he has left in office, he is just the biggest pain to everything that Donald Trump and the billionaire class want to do. And also remembering that, you know, it was Ro Khanna who was the driving force behind the Epstein file release. And Ro Khanna is going to continue to be in office unless, because here's where it all ties together, you know, and I'll go through many races if you want to see it, but who's challenging Ro Khanna? Again, the billionaire class trying to primary him out of office. So what we're dealing with right now is a government that is bought and paid for by the billionaires. And if you do their bidding, you can literally do whatever you want, right? You can, like, Donald Trump is building a ballroom, an arch, right? I mean, like, this man, I'm touring the country, going to hospitals that are closing. People are hurting. And the biggest concern on Donald Trump's mind is his ballroom. Yep. And the billionaires are okay with it as long as he does everything else that they tell him to do.
1: And this is where I think there's a unifying message in this, because it really is all about the money. I mean, it really is follow the money. Yesterday, we had John Larson on the program, a representative from Connecticut, who also being primaried with a lot of questionable money pushing the other side. And again, you look at these races. People, the folks who are standing up for working people are the ones who are finding the exits.
2: So we're going to crush. John Larson's going to win. You know, we will throw down to the last iota for this guy. He is a champion who's been fighting to expand Social Security and for the audacity of fighting for the working people. A billionaire, Steve Mandel in Connecticut, recruited his handpicked cat's paw. The American Prospect just did a story on this today. This guy worked for the billionaire. Like, he was paid directly by the billionaire until he was put into this race to run against John Larson and try to take out our expand Social Security champion. Why? Because the billionaires will try to control every aspect of our government, because that's the only way that they can stay billionaires, right? It's not like they did it off the sweat of their brow and the strength of their arm. No, it's by exploiting the working people and using government to upwardly redistribute wealth. So it doesn't really matter. For the most part, the Republican Party is locked, stock, smoke, and barrel, paid for by the billionaires, you know, dances for their tune. Maybe Thomas Massie, like, won. You also do have Tom Tillis on the Senate side, and you have Bill Cassidy, right? I mean, like, anybody who has challenged the billionaire, so maybe I shouldn't be so mean. But on the Democratic side,
1: you know, Cassidy's also out as well. So
2: that's what I mean. They just defeated Cassidy. So if you're I hope that Republicans actually start getting the message that if you're the billionaire's lapdog, you're not safe, man. You're not safe.
1: No, I think they got the message, Alex. The message is they're not safe if they go against the billionaires. I think you were right from the beginning. And this is where we as voters have got to start looking at who the billionaire lapdogs are and then using that power of term limiting, that thing called the vote, and start throwing some of these bums out, which is why, you know, look, I know you're on the road. You're heading to what, New York?
2: Yeah, I'm going to Mike Lawler's district to try to throw this bum out. This guy voted to cut $1 trillion from Medicaid. I was just there recently standing in front of a hospital that's going to close. There's two hospitals in his district that are going to close. And you know, to be honest, I think his political career is toast. I think he's out. Every time I go there, there's just enormous energy against him. The people are fed up with this. I'm going on Saturday to speak to a few hundred activists who gather every week to raise their voices. But then I learned Donald Trump, he knows that Lawler's goose is cooked as well. And so he's showing up tomorrow to try to save his bacon, to mix as many metaphors as possible. And so we're going to go to Trump's rally to try to save Lawler. And also there's a protest. NAACP, Citizen Action are leading. We're going to be producing and live streaming it. We'll be engaging in the protest and making some content as well. And then I'll speak to the people. But this is, you know, around the country, you are seeing a scramble by these Republicans, and they know their goose is cooked, but they are, you know, running for I don't know, they're trying to get behind Donald Trump because they see that he really is the only game in town when it comes to Republicans. There is no Republican Party anymore, Rick. There's only the Trumpist regime. Like, you tell me what the Republican Party stands for. Stands for whatever Donald Trump and his billionaire owners tell them it stands for, right? Like, That's what the modern Republican Party is. As dysfunctional as the Democratic Party is sometime, and not right now, they're pretty in array right now, besides Chuck Schumer, but as dysfunctional as it is, you can still see a through line of the things that Democrats believe in and that they're fighting for, right? And so that's the difference that I see, is that the Republican Party has just become a party of one person. You know, it's the Trumpist regime.
1: No, they're the grifter party at this point. I mean, the amount of money that we're just throwing out the door. And what I find ironic is they came in, we were going to crush waste, fraud, and abuse, and have on steroids been the example of waste, fraud, and abuse. And I look at this story at the Financial Times, and a couple of outlets have picked it up, that in the latest Trump financial disclosures, he or his advisors, whomever, have made like 3,700 trades. I mean, the amount of trades are just...
2: Wow.
1: Unimaginably high and way out of the norm. So when you look at this, you go, I'm not worried about Nancy Pelosi's trades. I should be following this guy.
2: It's grifts all the way down. Now, obviously, I'd ban Nancy Pelosi's trades as well. No politician should be trading on things that they have insider information on or they're making policy and laws on. Absolutely ban stock trading by politicians. But what you're seeing in the Trumpist regime is on steroids, right? We've never seen just the open corruption. Like, if anyone is a history buff or wants to, you know, Wikipedia it, read about the Teapot Dome scandal, and you'll be like, that, I think, was the largest scandal until like day four of the Trumpist regime, when they're just like, yeah, just pour money into my cryptocurrency and we'll let you out of jail free, remove, I mean, really, whatever they want. It's just all for sale. America is for sale by Donald Trump and his cronies. And, you know, it's just sick and despicable.
1: I mean, but the sad thing is, and I agree with you for the for sale sign, but it's even worse than that. It's not even for sale. It's how much you can just shove into your pockets. And I look at this latest Trump's DOJ's mega gift card slush fund for insurrectionist thing. $1.776 billion in slush fund money to go out to the insurrectionists and whomever feels harmed by Joe Biden's DOJ enforcing the law. Evidently, we're just going to be handing out money because.
2: But let's be honest, Rick. I mean, like, you know, that's what I like about shy away from what's actually happening. So it's not there. We know why. He is rewarding people who broke the law for him, violently broke the law for him. This is a $1.8 billion slush fund that says, if you break the law, if you overthrow the government for me, I've got your back. He said it to the press in so many words. So they're putting something around, it'll be close to $200 billion into this paramilitary, masked, papers, please, police force that has murdered U.S. citizens in the street, kidnapped our neighbors. Numbers have come out that have shown 90% of the detentions were illegal, right? They ignore the courts. They don't follow the laws. And what this slush fund is about is saying, if you do that for Donald Trump, you will be rewarded. And, you know, you don't have to look far to see that. Like, Google Saddam Hussein and see how his Ba'athist party operated, or Orban in Hungary. This is authoritarianism. It's like not 101, it's like 201. But I also find the hope in that it is so predictable, because the way that we defeat this is with people power. And yes, then we will need an era of accountability. Anybody who touches that money is going to be held accountable. All of these illegal acts need to be exposed and the perpetrators held to account. And that's what the Democrats need to talk about, run on. It's not just fighting Trump now. It's holding him and the criminals like Stephen Miller in his administration to account going forward. That's the only way we don't end up just with another Donald Trump with a different name, a younger, worse Donald Trump, right? We need to get back to a country of checks and balances and laws, and that stands up for the people who make this country, the working people. And, you know, the good news is, Rick, as you know, Donald Trump's numbers are they're under the gutter. right? He's deeply unpopular. So as long as the American people stay brave, stay focused, don't let the authoritarians grind you down. When we raise our voices, we will win.
1: And this is where I go back to what we were talking about a minute ago with the billionaire money flooding into these campaigns. Because, look, I think we've got to be really looking at where the billionaire money is going and then negatively hold them accountable. I don't care, Democrat or Republican, because, you know, what good is having a Democrat in office if there's not a lot of difference between them and the Republicans? Or if you get half measures or nothing done because we can't agree on anything. And then you just end up looking stagnant. There's got to be real action come next January. There's got to be real action come, you know, January 2029, where we start cleaning this mess up and making people's lives visibly better.
2: Absolutely. That's what we need to do. It's such a winning message, Rick. I don't have anything to add, right? It's so obvious. Fight Trump now. Make working people's lives better and clean up this system so that the billionaires never get the chance to do this again ever, right? Tax the billionaires out of existence. That's not a radical idea. That's common sense. The radical idea is letting this band of evil billionaire, I don't know, they're not grifters. They're just, they're monsters who are willing to let people die as long as they get another golden yacht to do what? To go to Epstein's Island and do more unspeakable evil? Like, no, that's not what this country is for. And the American people, as the American people are waking up, are going to stand up and say, no, we're going to build a country that works for us. A country that works for people who put in and work in this country to build it and make it a great place for ourselves and our neighbors. And the only people who are going to lose are the less than 1,000 billionaires in this country. And that's okay by me.
1: I'm right there with you. And to me, it's a unifying message. At the end of the day, when you've got people who can't afford to buy medicine or afford to go see a doctor or afford to put food on the table, while we've got such obscene wealth in the hands of so few who are now dominating our electorate. This election cycle, I just read something yesterday on the show. This election cycle, what was it, the top 50 political donors in this country spent $422 million buying best democracy money can buy.
2: Yeah, and you know what? It's a great investment for them, right? You know, you see that. Yep. Like, people are like, this is how they make their money. They buy the government and then they make the government work for them. Steal our money, steal our healthcare, steal our dignity, and in the end, steal our lives as long as they get their piece. It's an upward redistribution of wealth. We've seen it before, the Gilded Age, right? We've seen it before. But it has never been this bad. We've now crossed into unknown territory, more concentrated wealth in the hands of the few than we've ever had before. And there's never been an overt criminal of the type of as Donald Trump, maybe Andrew Jackson in some ways, but not with this criminality aspect that Donald Trump and his goons bring to it. So I think the American people are waking up, and I'm going to do everything I can to keep waking people up. That's why I'm calling in from the car on my way to New York. I'm going around the country. You know, you can check it out at either ghostoffices.org to see our fighting against Social Security hollowing out, the hollowing out of Social Security. More Perfect Union just released an amazing video exposing ghost offices. I invite everyone to check that out and share it around. And you can go to socialsecurityworks.org and find out about our tour standing against the effects of the $1 trillion cuts to Medicaid. And you know what, Rick? I'm angry with the news every day. But then when I go out and I stand with the people, I'm reminded that the American people are not buying what Donald Trump is selling. The billionaires have a great propaganda cannon, but as long as we keep raising our voices and staying focused, we are going to win.
1: There you go. Get those wheels moving and get to New York and give them hell, Alex.
2: Thanks, Rick.
1: Thanks so much. Our good friend Alex Lawson, Executive Director of Social Security Works. You can check out their website, socialsecurityworks.org. Want to hear your thoughts. Is it about the billionaires? Is it some? Do you think that's something that unifies us? Maybe we should get red and blue shirts with tax the billionaires. I want to hear your thoughts. Rick at TheRickSmithShow.com. Right back.
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5: And I'm Desi Doyen.
7: Stand by for 6 minutes of independent green news, politics, analysis, and snarky comment.
8: That supply shock tied to the Strait of Hormuz is hitting fertilizer markets as well.
9: Fertilizer's going up. You understand how bad it is when the price of shit is rising?
7: This is your Green News Report.
9: I wish I knew about this morning when I flushed a whole retirement account down the toilet.
7: Okay, Desi Doyen, flushing that aside for the moment, this just in from Washington Post. Russian President Vladimir Putin failed once again to persuade Chinese leader Xi Jinping to sign off on a major new gas pipeline. Even China doesn't want to have anything to do with Russia, even in the middle of an energy crisis. Good news. What do you have for us today?
5: Well, first, wildfire season is off to a harrowing start in the western United States. Across Southern California, fire crews are battling multiple wildfires fueled by high winds, high temperatures, and bone-dry brush. The Sandy Fire in Simi Valley near Los Angeles has forced evacuations for more than 44,000 residents. A wildfire in the pristine wilderness of Channel Islands National Park is threatening endangered species found nowhere else on Earth. In New Mexico, the Seven Cabins fire in the National Forest north of Ruidoso tripled in size in one day and has burned now more than 35 square miles in less than a week. That fire is yet another climate change fueled gut punch for Ruidoso, which has been hit with multiple cycles of wildfires, storms, and floods in recent years. In Denver, Colorado, officials are taking note. A record hot and dry winter has raised the risk of large urban fires, prompting city officials to draft their first ever wildfire mass evacuation plan.
7: And it's only May.
5: In Donald Trump's war on Iran, oil industry experts are sounding increasingly alarmed over the oil and gas supply shock tied to the Strait of Hormuz. They warn that countries, particularly in Asia, are rapidly depleting their strategic oil and gas reserves. They say the closure of the strait could last much longer and be far more devastating than is currently reflected in global oil market prices.
7: Oh, now they're noticing, eh?
5: Here's former U.S. diplomat Amos Hochstein on CNBC.
10: We're going towards a cliff on oil and oil products by the end of this month.
5: Experts say the U.S. is not likely to deplete its own supplies of oil and gas, but they project U.S. retail gasoline prices could hit an average of $6 or $7 a gallon in the weeks ahead.
7: Really?
5: For developing nations, those costs are even more dire, especially due to fertilizer shortages that are increasing food insecurity. The Wall Street Journal estimates that Americans have cumulatively spent about $45 billion more on gasoline and diesel during the war with Iran than they did during the same period a year ago.
7: How nice for the oil companies.
5: While also paying higher prices for food and other goods.
7: How nice for the food companies.
5: The oil price shock is, as you say, great news for oil and gas investors. Economics professor Isabella Weber says, though, it is effectively wealth redistribution from the middle class to the wealthy, noting, quote, it's really the richest of the rich who benefit from this.
7: Again.
5: In other news, Mexico's president, Claudia Sheinbaum, announced a series of reforms to decrease Mexico's dependence on natural gas from the U.S., including hastening her nation's energy transition by expanding clean, renewable electricity capacity, including geothermal energy, and increasing domestic natural gas production as a feedstock for fertilizer. And finally, a new international agency analysis finds that electric vehicles now make up a quarter of all vehicle sales on the planet. Back in 2019, the very cautious IEA projected that EVs would only be about 5% of sales by 2026. Mm-hmm. The IEA now projects EVs will be a third of all vehicle sales by the end of this year.
7: Wow, I bet they're delighted in Detroit, huh?
5: Yeah.
7: For much more on all of those stories and the ones we couldn't get to today, check out our website at greennews.bradblog.com. We are off next week. We will see you thereafter. Until then, I'm Brad Friedman.
5: And I'm Desi Doyen.
7: And this has been your Green News Report.
11: We're low on heat and on, we're low on gas. And I'm so cold, I'm about to freeze myself. I got the crude all blue.
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0: Secretary RFK Jr., seen here showing how vaccines turn you gay, said that during an Oval Office event that in 1970, men had twice the sperm count as our teenagers do today. The teenage sperm counts were measured at the You Sure This Is Legal Institute.
1: President Trump said in an interview that he is now referring to Democrats as Democrats because they're dumb. Clever. He's also referring to himself as the greatest president of all time.
2: You know the podcast with the highest sperm count in America? Yeah, you know which one.
3: Yes.
2: Yeah.
3: House Parks.
2: House Parks.
4: Steffi.
2: Oh, what's that God. Heavy breathing I hear? Why? Could it be? Hump Days with
5: what?
2: House Parks.
5: Oh, yes.
2: Every sexy liberal show, we have to put down tarp on the first several rows because between Hal and John, there's a chance you'll be impregnated just looking at them.
6: Absolutely, yeah. I have to say, though, is that when they came to test the sperm count on my show, I was like, first of all, I'm not letting RFK Jr. in my house. And secondly, read the neon sign outside my door. My sperm count is listed outside the house like gas prices, and it goes nowhere but up.
2: You know, we've been talking all morning because this headline was written for you. The man leading the hantavirus response in the U.S. is a specialist in penile implants with little public health experience who hosted a podcast called Erection Connection, which really should be what you named yours, but...
6: Absolutely. That was originally my OnlyFans title when I was wearing the mask and trying to earn money on the side. But then I just decided, lean into the publicity. Almost everybody they have in charge of this stuff is meant to make whatever system they put in charge of it collapse. Trump has this habit of putting women in charge of cabinet positions in areas he literally wants to destroy. Department of Education, in our intelligence gathering ability. If you're playing footsie with Russia and China and Saudi Arabia for years, you definitely don't want the intelligence community to function, right? So you put Tulsi in there with the idea that you're going to destroy it. And then everybody else, I really think it's somewhere between Dr. Oz and a late night infomercial is like his idea of who the smart people are in the world. Like, we need to clean it. We need a guy, Department of Interior, ShamWow guy. Listen to me on this. He can clean up this country. There won't be a stain anywhere. Which, by the way, that guy is running for Congress, I think, as a Republican.
3: Yes.
2: We can top that.
3: Shlomo.
6: Oh, yeah.
2: We can top that in L.A. Spencer Pratt. Let's talk about Spencer Pratt. I just loved a lot of the posts. Anna said nobody with their original face is voting for Spencer Pratt. And one that got me, I loved, because I start my bike ride every week in South Central. David said if the fires were in South Central instead of the Palisades, Spencer Pratt wouldn't have given a single.
3: That's right.
2: Yeah. But go ahead.
6: Right. Oh, that's a cascade. You say that like it's a negative. You have to understand, like, Republicans are leaning in. Like, this is the kind of stuff that would make Ayn Rand tap the brakes and go, this sounds a bit cruel to me. I think this is ultimately the Pratts of the world and their fellow travelers in the Trump administration are cashing out right now, quite frankly. They didn't come in saying we need to fix budgetary issues, we need to fix the services and stuff to make sure that people are taken care of because you pay your taxes for a reason and all that. They're looking to cash out on their, instead of going, we need to fix the fiscal crisis, they're taking advantage of it.
2: Right. So this is one more essay for you. Someone posted, yes, the grifter keeps grifting. I know L.A. is the entertainment capital of the world, but not everything is showbiz, baby. There are real people, real problems in the city. His response is to turn a mayoral run into a reality TV deal that tells you everything. Imagine if Bass did this. People would lose their effing minds. He literally wants to make, we're a city of 4 million people. Like, this is not a game, right? It's going to be a reality. reality show.
6: Well, and our sheriff's department in LAPD covers about, you know, 7.5 million people. Mm-hmm. So the you know, obviously, you know, you're a snob and you don't count the valley, and I understand that. But
3: I count the valley.
4: Wait.
3: I count the valley. Van Nuys is a part of Los Angeles.
2: Right. But that's so 818 of you to say that.
6: It's so 818. I know. I just feel I'm touchy about it. You know this. My first apartment in the city was in Burbank on Kling Street, which is, you know,
2: Arch Drive, Studio City. Same.
6: No, that's right.
2: Yeah.
6: Yeah. The mean streets of Burbank. I know it well.
2: So let me just read a couple more. The Pratt family has two homes, one in the Palisades that he didn't have insured. Jesus. One in Santa Barbara, two apartment buildings in Santa Monica. They were living in his Santa Barbara home when his Palisades home burned. He bought a trailer, parked it on the Palisades lot because he was going to be disqualified from running for mayor because he doesn't live in L.A., city limits, and hasn't for a long time. He is costing taxpayer money because he's suing the city for his own negligence and not securing insurance. I mean, it is so, and not to mention, what was it, Chris? They gave up they lost their whole $10 million fortune because they thought the rapture or something.
3: The rapture was coming in 2012, and so they wanted to spend their $10 million fortune before then.
2: Didn't they always lose money in crystals or something? Really? And you want to run the finances of one of the largest cities in America?
6: Well, in their defense, if you think you're leaving on the rapture and you're trying to make some money that you can't take with you on your way to heaven where you will have no needs, the best way to do it is to buy out the economic foundation of hippies in Los Angeles who will still have to live through the rapture, stay through the tribulation, and still be buying crystals. I'm saying it's a growth industry. I've done the numbers, and they're nuts.
2: Also, it's just the fact that he's like saying, I'm going to leave L.A. if I don't win. I'm like, please, I don't need any more reasons to vote for Karen Bass. I already have.
3: I'll rent your U-Haul for you.
2: So Michael said the fact that Pratt's dumbass is willing to throw his toys and leave L.A. if he doesn't win is exactly why anyone who supports him needs to wake up and realize it's a con and a grift. He doesn't give a about this city or anyone in it. If he did, he would stay regardless and do everything he could to make it better. But, yeah, I was saying I'm having flashbacks to the presidential election, you know.
6: Let's just start with the fact that Pratt is a British slang term for moron. It is. It's right up there. His last name might as well be Git, or Dip Crap. I can't say that.
2: All right.
6: There.
2: Yes. But, no.
6: You get my point. Yeah. So I don't know that we want a Pratt running the city. We've been through that before in the past, I think, so I wouldn't worry about it too much.
2: It's becoming a national story because of, I think, the, you know, shades of 2024. You have this supremely qualified woman of color and this, you know, reality star dip, as you said. View, I guess The View just burst into laughter because he compared himself to President Obama. Sonny Huston said Spencer Pratt is now comparing himself to President Obama. Joy Behar said, what? Snapchatter of the year is not the same as the head of Harvard Law Review. And then Joy went on to note that Bass holds a JFK Profiles in Courage Award, while Pratt's standout achievement was winning Snapchatter of the Year. I didn't even know those were awards. What are they? The shorties?
3: I don't know.
6: The shoddies?
3: Shoddy.
2: Okay.
6: Yeah. Totally. Holla at me, Pratt. This is going to be his comeback campaign. This is par for the course. I think this is the local version of the insanity that's playing out on the national scale with Trump and the Trump administration. And it should come as no surprise to anyone because there is a feeling amongst the strategically stupid that this is their time, this is their place, and they are ascendant. Yeah. And if there's ever been a time in human history for the stupid to try and prevail, it's one last grab at the brass ring before AI takes over and they can't even pretend to be smart. smart anymore.
2: Speaking of AI, how, I mean, this is, was also on The View. Whoopi Goldberg said she was stunned by Spencer Pratt's AI campaign video. It's the same. It's full of, you know, full of violent imagery. It's the stuff that Trump posts all the time, right?
6: Right.
2: He reposted an AI video, she said, supporting his campaign, full of violent imagery featuring Kamala Harris, Gavin Newsom, and Mayor Bass. The ads depicted graphic scenes, including the throwing of tomatoes, which looked like blood, or drowning me or the governor in a reservoir, Bass said during an interview, calling the videos a violent trend, and that's very scary. Goldberg said, I guess we're not showing it because it stunned me, especially when we're talking about, oh, we have to tone down the violence. I mean, I was really kind of freaked out by what I saw. I mean, this is a daily thing with Trump posting violent imagery, right?
6: Yeah, but at least he has the excuse of a decaying brain of an old fart in his final days. Whereas Pratt, well, I mean, you know what? I take it back. I don't know much about Pratt's health. Maybe they're on the same monoclonal antibodies at this point. Who can say?
2: Yep.
6: Maybe they're all having brain decay at the same time. They're all disinhibiting.
3: Yes, that's it.
2: Chelsea Handler with a warning for us.
4: Oh, hi. If you're seeing this video, this is a reminder that a straight, white, male, former reality star that has no previous experience in government should not be a legitimate political candidate. Have we learned anything yet? The bar is on the floor, people, and I need you to jump over it. Okay, thank you. Have a nice day.
2: I mean, we were saying this is Colbert's last week, and I'm telling you, the comedians are the ones doing the best journalism, speaking the most truth to power, including you. You know, it's why...
5: Well, thank you.
2: No, it's true.
3: At infotainmentwars.com.
2: Yes, yes.
6: Thank you. We don't need the documents. We have everything memorized, and they can't shut us down, even when they are. I'm still in the market to buy that desk once the InfoWars totally collapses.
3: Oh,
6: I gotta see where it ends up.
3: Yeah.
2: But you know, Colberts go away, this is why what you and John and all of the people in this universe do is even more important, because, you know, it really is a battle for free speech.
6: Yeah, and I also think that there is that the comedians also bring with it a certain temperature-lowering capability that it does not exist in kind of standard news, yourself included, that is required. Because if people are as outraged and as head on fire as they tend to be when stuff like this happens, the issue that they have is they're not their complete selves. They don't have their wits about them. There's a reason why that phrase exists. Having your wits about you literally means being able to joke in the face of something terrible, because your brain is firing on all cylinders and you can see options, and you're not reactionary. You don't turn violent. Clearly the right wing do not have their wits about them in this case. That is exactly what's going on. And as you know, as like you said, as Colbert kind of moves out, Kimmel's kind of ascendant right now in this. But you know, Stephen, there will be a rise of, you know, these kind of comedic voices, at least in my attempt. Subscribe. Anyways, but it's necessary, because people can't just swallow like this, you know, this fire hose of news all the time and not be panicked and freaked out, which is kind of the goal of Trump and his crowd. They want people overwhelmed. They want people in poor humor and unable to respond.
2: In despair, I mean, it's humor empowers you, as you know.
6: And I will not allow for it. I helped everybody get through COVID with my live stream, and we'll get through this too.
2: Yep.
6: It's going to take work, but people still got to focus and actually get out and vote, which is a key thing.
2: Well, and also just, you reposted Daily Beast, said Trump chose not to catch up on sleep on the way to China, and you just said bolt. They front-load these posts, so it seems like he never sleeps. This fat is in a chemically-induced coma right now. I don't know if you saw the unretouched pictures from China, but oh, my God. The Getty images.
6: Oh, yeah.
2: You're like, holy cow. I mean, this really is like, this is your great and powerful Oz. Holy crap.
6: He looked like silly putty. I don't know if you noticed that, but like the pallor of his skin had the exact same tone as like old silly putty that you'd been rubbing on newspaper trying to pull up cartoons of an orange ad.
2: Yes.
6: Like, Yeah, and it's not going to improve, kids. You know how they say, like, with robots and AI, this is the worst it's ever going to be because it's ever improving? The exact opposite is true of Trump.
2: Yeah.
6: This, congratulations, Maggot. This is the healthiest he's ever going to be today.
2: I mean, all the trolling.
6: All downhill.
2: All the trolling in China. The other thing we forgot to mention is they made him walk up how many stairs to get to the temple, whatever.
3: Yeah, yeah.
2: I'm sure they were laughing their asses off, like, let's see what this looks like.
6: Do you see the look on his face? When, like, this kind of, like, resolve of, like, ugh, here we go. Like, and the banister was way over on the right, so he had to, like, negotiate his way over to the side. I'm telling you, this is, I thought for the longest time that he was just going to blow a brain vessel on the crapper while, you know, texting something horrible or truth sinkholing things. But we now know he has that Natalie woman, the blonde Ivanka,
2: yes,
6: you know, placeholder, the Ivanka real doll of the day, following him around, listening to his blather and basically creating Truth Socials, and then they release it all night, so it seems like, oh my God, the man never
2: Superman.
6: Sleeps.
2: Yeah.
6: He's never has to sleep, and then we know full well she's doing it. But the reality is, like, even

0: She wasn't there to hold his hand as he went up the steps. There is no way. There is no, like, I think the biggest fear for him and the people around him, and he said there's supposedly some magic letter he left for J.D. Vance.
1: Yes,
0: like,
1: in to case blow up I die. Around, yes.
0: Right. In case I die, go through with this, because PNAC, I guess, is where we're going. Is that what we're doing now? We're just going to, you know, the irony of all this, with all the pomp, circumstance, showbiz, garbage, media, you know, social media, all that kind of stuff. The reality is, he's just a typical Republican.
1: Yeah.
0: He always has been. Yep. He's doing PNAC, Project 2025, and he did the tax cut right off of Mitch McConnell's desk.
1: Yep.
0: There is nothing special about what he does.
1: 22 minutes after the hour, this portion of the show brought to you by FERF.
2: Freedom from religion.
1: What do we call it? Hobby Lobby? Jesus Christ Superstore? Uh-huh. Fantastic.
2: Yeah.
1: Okay.
2: Well, Hobby Lobby.
1: Yeah.
2: Yeah.
1: Right. So, whatever this thing is that happened in D.C., the national prayer, something, something, something.
2: Yep.
1: No. No. Our Constitution says no. No.
2: It says yet.
1: Freedom. Yes. Freedom from Religion Foundation is fighting back. Protecting the First Amendment because it protects you as we head toward America's 250th anniversary. We're not doing kings or theocracy. 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

0: America is an aspirational idea, one we're still working to fulfill. 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

0: Stephanie Miller.
1: Hal is performing in Arizona soon. Tracy and Mesa, you're on with Hal. Hi.
2: Hi.
3: Hey. Hal, I saw that Nerd Halen is going to be playing in Ohio, and I was wondering if you guys were going to be coming to Phoenix at all.
2: Oh, yeah. We'll definitely make our way down there at some point, even if I have to fly the band myself. We're doing our East Coast stuff or base Midwest chunk or whatever. This weekend, we're in Akron, Ohio, and Chicago and Pittsburgh this weekend. And then we're in San Jose in July. And I think when that happens, it'll be August before we're in Arizona, Las Vegas, Tulsa, Oklahoma. Who cares?
1: Yeah. Okay. Where would I find this information? Would it be at HalSparks.com?
2: Yeah, or nerdhalen.com also. We're professionals now.
1: Fantastic. Fantastic.
2: This went from being a crazy hobby to something that just got out of control, and I couldn't be happier.
4: Well, congratulations.
1: I know. It's a great idea, and it's great stuff. Oh, my God. Okay. I love my news, Happy Clappy. You reposted at Washington Post saying Republicans won the redistricting war in Virginia, but some independent observers and members of both parties believe one or more seats in the state could flip from red to blue. Damn, I hope this all blows up in their face.
2: Well, it will. Okay, so one of the things I've been making a point of for a long time is that this is definitely, from their position, an attack on the Congressional Black Caucus. What they want to do is dissolve the Congressional Black Caucus by eliminating what are, sound black seats throughout the South, specifically. The problem they have is that when you divide up these areas, these red districts that they're moving people into used to be 60-40 red.
1: Right.
2: And they operated, though, if you listen to maggots, they're 90-10. These are deeply red districts. They're not. They're not quite towards teetering ever, but 60-40 is not a huge win. And then you move in a bunch of other people who are now mad, it gets 50-41-49 quick.
1: All right, more Hal Sparks.
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5: Is labor history in tune. On this day in labor history, the year was 1938. That was the day the Keene Mountain coal mine exploded near Grundy, Virginia. Described as a flame-belching volcano, the explosion killed 45 and injured 3 more. It is considered one of the worst mining disasters in the history of Virginia. One surviving miner described the scene saying, quote, "I saw coal-carrying cars, motors, slate, and timbers spouted as if from a cannon." The state mine inspector determined the miners had been killed instantly. The mine had just opened the year before and produced 40 railroad cars of coal a day. But the mine was also owned by the Red Jacket Coal Company. In Mingo County, West Virginia, years earlier, Red Jacket had been a key player in keeping the UMWA out, making its employees sign yellow dog contracts and winning injunctions against union organizing. As a member of the Williamson Coal Operators Association, Red Jacket contributed to the hostile anti-union environment that created the conditions for the Matewan Massacre and the Battle of Blair Mountain in the early 20s. They called in Baldwin Phelps detectives to start evicting Matewan strikers from company housing. In the aftermath of the 1938 explosion, new mine safety regulations were demanded. The inspectors were finally given the legal right to conduct inspections over the protest of mine owners in 1941. However, there was no power to enforce the new regulations. The Phipps family commemorated the disaster in its 1965 song, Red Jacket Mine Explosion.

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0: Or seen on that sad Friday night.
2: A $31,000 medical bill. A four-week delay for a critical test. And this didn't happen to someone unfamiliar with the system. 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

0: Don't worry, Donald. It's me, your best friend, Jeffrey Epstein.
1: Jeffrey, but I thought you were dead.
0: I am, remember? I killed myself.
1: Wink!
0: So, how you doing, Donnie baby?
1: Not so good, Jeffy. My approval rating's in the 30s.
0: Oh, the 30s? Gross. Call me when it hits 17.
2: Hal Sparks joins us. You posted Trump in response to an Epstein question. ABC, your company, your crappy company, is one of the perpetrators. I think the licenses should be taken away from ABC because your news is so fake and so wrong. We have a great chairman who's going to take a look at that. And you just said, honestly, all the MAGA free speech warriors are in, like Elon Musk and his band of dip, so they can go get... No one hates the Constitution more than Trump and his cult, right? I mean, did the reporter that just asked him about Iran, he called it's treasonous what you're writing. So if you write anything other than glorious leaders, glorious war is going gloriously, you're committing treason, right? Or if you ask about Epstein.
3: Yeah. Oh, yeah. I mean, never mind the fact that Elon Musk kicks people off of Twitter all the time for stuff that he doesn't like them saying and manipulates the algorithm to drive people down at the same time. So, again, it was all a complete farce. And the irony, I think, of it all is the you've seen them, I'm sure, is the, I almost said journalists and reporters, I apologize, in the magosphere, you know, the online folks who are like, I can't believe he's doing these things. My Lord, he promised to do the exact opposite, and now he's doing these things. I don't know how that happened. It must be Netanyahu casting a spell on him. He has no control. Instead of going, no, he's a liar. He's always been a liar. He's never been out for anything but himself, even over his own family. So why in the world would you think he cares about the country?
2: Right.
3: He doesn't even put Ivanka first.
2: So, by the way, you reposted a disgusting moment when trying to force school children to hop gleefully in front of Jeffrey Epstein's best friend. I mean, that whole trip was just him getting trolled, right?
3: And a complete and utter dud. Let's say something that actually would upset the guy. If you go as a farce and they were putting on the pomp and circumstance, he's like, very respected. They would never do this for Obama or Biden. It was like, because Obama and Biden were wise to the ploy. They didn't need it, and they didn't want it. The idea is you're there to have a meeting on the benefits of the country, not to have air blown up your backside, unlike Trump, who actually thinks that is the meeting.
2: Yeah.
3: He thinks that was part of the meeting.
2: Yeah.
3: They're sweetening the pot with 40 girls. Like, that's what it looked like.
2: And you commented on his saying, like, we have so many Chinese restaurants. That's a pretty big statement. You said it's not a big statement. It's nonsense.
3: It's ridiculous. There's 40,000 Chinese restaurants in the United States. There's 200,000 fast food places. Never mind the fact that I would question whether Chinese people would call Panda Express, which is a fast food Chinese restaurant. So which column you put that one in is really a coin flip. You know.
2: There's just one story after another. What just a pathetic, thirsty little bitch he is. Trump used a private tour of a historic garden in Beijing to quiz the Chinese leader about his relationship with other world leaders. He said to the interpreter, "As the president, when other people come from other countries, presidents and prime ministers, does he bring them here?" He's just so pathetic, right?
3: Am I the only one? Is it just me? Am I the only one you brought to this special place? Or is this where you bring all the girls?
2: No. Well, I mean, and also, speaking of, you were mentioning other presidents. He did greet Obama at the airport, right? He didn't greet Trump at the airport. Biden didn't even have to go there. She came to him. This is back when we were respected as an actual world superpower. They just clowned him the whole time.
3: Well, part of it is like they were obviously on their own mocking him. But a big portion of this was, quite frankly, mental control of this guy, because if you're going to manipulate, you know, you can't manipulate Obama, Biden and other presidents that way. It just won't work. But with Trump, you get right to the front of the line. Just laminate some stuff in gold, bring around some pretty girls in short skirts, have them wink and nod at him, and it's all over. But the signing.
2: So can I just say, even when he's in like friendly territory, he repeatedly interrupted Fox News anchor Bret Baier when he brought up painfully high gas prices. So Bret Baier said gas prices are in a America are still high, painfully high. Trump, they're going to drop like a rock as soon as it's over. Bear's like, once it's over, yeah, they'll drop painfully high, though, right now, and could be creeping higher. Lower than Biden. I mean, oh, my God, he's got nothing but Biden. Right. He says, excuse me, lower than Biden and much lower than people thought they'd be.
3: Yeah, he's got BDS, I guess. He got Biden derangement syndrome.
4: Totally.
3: It's, you know.
2: Yeah.
3: Well, and again, no, it won't, because that's not how anything works. The oil that finally gets through will still have to go through the refinery process, which is still, by the way, in behind the stuff that they're processing from their own reserves in a lot of these countries. So the numbers will not get back up to where gasoline, refined petroleum products, are back to their same levels for months.
2: Yeah.
3: You know, at minimum.
2: We've been talking about that.
3: No.
2: Yeah. I mean, and also,
3: even if oil comes down, gas will not follow quickly.
4: Nope.
2: And he always has to double down. So he was asked about him saying he doesn't care or doesn't think about Americans' financial situation. He goes, that's right. That's a perfect statement. I'd make it again. Like the perfect phone call to Zelensky. He said, when people hear me say it, everybody agrees. It's going to be short-term pain. No, no one agrees. If you looked at any polling, nobody's like, oh, yeah, this is great.
4: Just the sycophants around him agree. That's it. And so he thinks that's everybody.
2: I mean,
3: well, even they're just agreeing so that they can buy the dip. And they can ride the stock market or the oil prices up and down because they know he's going to say something that's wrong. And since they know it's wrong, they know that that number, the real number, is going to come home to roost at some point. So they know that they can manipulate the market. If he said something truthful, it would screw their business plan.
2: Well, and their midterm message seems to be suck it. Larry Kudlow said, I'll say this on energy.
3: He said,
2: very valuable minerals in Greenland.
3: Yeah.
2: Okay. It's always like it's like your own drinking game. How many mimosas is he in when he's on the Sunday morning show?
3: He goes from zero to hamburger in like 2 minutes.
4: Rubble.
2: Do we have the minerals in Greenland? Because that in his defense, Hal, that was a lot of L's to say with your tongue that numb. Either champagne
3: Tom
2: or
3: Broca.
2: Vodka. Yeah. Wait, hang on. We have it. Yeah.
5: Greenland is a strategic place up there. They got a lot of valuable minerals.
3: It sounds like he's about to break into song in Vegas. Like, Greenland's a wonderful place. They're about to break into. I got to tell you about Greenland. Come on, hit me with another bourbon, Charlie. Let's go. There's no love in the world today. And then newsflash. Larry Kudlow's Vegas term cut short by alcoholism. Fans disappointed by him barfing on the drummer.
2: I probably should have picked something with less L's.
3: I got a girl with good minerals. I got a girl with lump of coal. Yeah. She's got beautiful, clean coal, babe.
2: Okay, he said it's a small price to pay to take out Iran. It's a small price to pay to prevent Iran from any nuclear blah, blah, blah. It's a small price to pay. I mean, he said, so Americans, I think, should be very proud of what their president and the military is doing to take out Iran. $5 gasoline. Okay, so live with it. That's it? That's their message?
3: Yeah. Yeah. But I mean, it's like the people who withheld their vote in the last election. All of their complaints about the world are written from the warm side of a bay window in a house that was already paid off.
2: Yeah.
3: The worst thing in their life is empty nest syndrome because all the kids are off to school and working in hedge funds.
2: But
3: so
2: I mean, I think
3: they don't care.
2: I think Jim Jordan, what did he say? Oh, well, that's life.
3: Like, yeah.
2: And then, so Larry called it.
3: It's a Vegas review. That's life. Minerals for you. All right.
2: But he said, weather this? How about a year? Well, easy for all these millionaires in the Trump administration to say. Most Americans can't weather a $400 emergency. You're like, what do you mean? Like a year? Oh, big deal. Suck it up, right?
3: So the PPI, the producer price index, went up, I think, 1.6% in a month, not year over year, in a month. And the last time we had a shock like this was during Biden in 2022 because of COVID, because everything was coming back online because of supply shock and all this stuff. But everybody forgets, in 2019, we had a repo crash that was that the Treasury had to shuffle around to protect and hide from the American people. We entered we were headed towards a recession
2: right.
3: in January. We tipped into it in January because of that. And literally COVID covered it up because yeah. it was so terrible. You hit like his yeah. his policies well, led to that. The same thing's happening right now. We are in the same tariff related, right. repo related policies. He's hiding behind Iran.
2: And who was the which one was it? Kevin Hassett, the guy that said, you know, oh, well, credit card spending is at an all time high. Like, that's a good thing. Well, this morning's headline, credit card delinquencies are at the highest since 2011.
3: I mean,
2: today, the Federal Reserve Bank of New York published new data showing that the share of Americans behind on a range of household consumer debt reached all-time highs in the first quarter of 2026 as the nation hurtles toward a historical record of $19 trillion in total household debt. Americans saw the highest rates of auto loan delinquency they have ever recorded, rates of credit card delinquency near those seen at the height of the 2008 financial crisis, and student loan delinquency at the worst since before COVID-era payment pause. I mean,
3: yeah.
2: So, but, you know, they're just so out of everything they say is more out of touch, right? It's like, yeah, people are putting stuff on credit cards because they can't afford to live.
3: Well, when you've got Bessent, a guy who literally made his bones in the financial industry, working with George Soros before Soros tried to rehab himself in the world in his world image,
2: yeah.
3: shorting the British pound that essentially led to a near collapse of the British economy because they don't care. They don't care how this impacts other people. They just look. They see a weakness in a market and they dive into it and shove a crowbar in there and try to get as much juice out of it as they can. And that guy runs the Treasury and he's in a situation where he's effectively following Trump's orders at this point.
2: Yeah.
3: And Trump's brain is cottage cheese on a truck dashboard.
2: And also, what's his name? Carlos saying, oh, it's worth it. The American people, you know, understand that. No, they don't. CNN journalist mm-hmm. stunned by Trump's staggering 67-point disapproval on the Iran war. No, Americans do not understand this and think it's worth the pain, right?
3: Right. Yeah. Well, and because it technically isn't. And the reality is that one of the reasons why the Obama administration worked so hard on getting the JCPOA was because it was really the only way of doing this without getting into a long-term deep war in the Middle East with Iran. There is no way we don't have boots on the ground now. There is no way. There is no other direction.
2: This is Harry Antonin. But how about the Iran war? That effect on your finances, 67 points underwater. He is underwater by a ton, 67 points underwater on Iran. I mean, people are drawing a straight line from their gas prices and general inflation, right?
3: Hey, but, you know, look at the bright side, though. They love the way he's handling the Epstein files. They love how the tariff stuff went. They love how consumer goods are going. They love how he's keeping his no new wars, no regime change wars, no Middle East wars promises like nobody has ever seen before. They love how much he got when he went to China, all the great stuff. Apparently, I don't know if you know this, but the Chinese are now going to start buying soybeans from U.S. farmers. China imports 81 to 85% of their food and fuel from the rest of the world. They need it. And they're still buying less from us than Argentina.
2: Yeah. Yeah.
3: $10 billion.
2: Yeah.
3: That's what they agreed to.
2: But he's
3: going to
2: let the Chinese buy up the farmland of the farmers that he bankrupted.
3: Oh, yeah.
2: So that's another MAGA, am I right?
3: Well, I mean, it's farmland now. It'll obviously be a military outpost, when they're done.
2: I mean, I think he just can't even spin it. I don't even think much to his base anymore. Trump said Friday he told President Xi, he said that they made some fantastic trades deals. He can try to spin it. Right. Trump.
3: Not at all.
2: He said he called an incredible visit. A lot of good has come from it. Beyond warm words, though, little has been said about any concrete agreements. And what has been reported so far has been modest in scale, said one analyst. Yeah, it's a big pastiche of notions he came back with.
3: I'm sorry, Stephanie Miller. Do you not believe that phase one of the three-phase trade deal that we never saw phase two and phase three and that the Chinese never lived up to the phase one stuff? Do you think that that's somehow going to reflect on the deals he just made just because it's the same guy in charge with dumber people in the negotiating positions? How dare you? How dare you, ma'am?
2: Ahead of the United States' 250th anniversary, 50 59%. That's almost 60, Chris. Mm-hmm, mm-hmm. Of Americans think the country's best years are behind us. Well, 40% say its best years are ahead. I mean, you know, majorities of Black, Hispanic, and even white adults say the country's best years are behind us. I mean, it is going to take a lot to turn to undo all this damage. I got to say.
3: I got to tell you, like, I think there's more. There's material damage. You're absolutely right. But one of the things in him just going so extreme is that the next Democratic president is going to have opportunities that no previous Democratic president has ever had on the world stage and
2: domestically.
3: Oh, please
2: let there be whiplash to AOC proportions. Am I right, Bella?
6: Right. I would love that.
2: Gen Z polling, 86% Democrats, 12% would vote for Republicans. They will save us.
3: Yeah, totally agree. AOC will not be the person for the next two rounds, at least.
6: I don't think so.
3: But again, her as a senator, ultimately, that would be a great thing.
2: Yeah.
3: You know, you get a Senate majority leader, a female Senate majority leader in her. It might be a great.
2: Yeah.
6: Yes, yeah. Please.
2: Yeah. Ugh, right? That's what we need in leadership. Absolutely. Next gen. I mean, all right.
3: Look, I'd love to have Pete Buttigieg as president, but it's going to take a couple more terms before people get over their crap. So, but Secretary of State Pete Buttigieg would be amazing.
2: He would be amazing in any role.
3: Incremental change is how we do stuff, folks, and we got to start stacking wins to make up for this stuff. Yep. And the next Democratic president, the rest of the world's going to breathe a huge sigh of relief and go, okay, can we please talk? Thank God, an adult. All right. Let's talk like adults, and we will start talking adults.
2: They used to call it Obama, it's like the apology tour. We need an actual apology tour to go with some humility around the world, and, you know.
3: Yeah, certainly a level of projection going on there,
2: Yeah, all right. 50 minutes after the hour, this portion of the show brought to you by Cozy Earth.
3: Oh, yeah.
2: Because it is indeed the coziest. It makes your earth around you the coziest it possibly can be.
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2: Cozy Earth they make magic. 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

0: America is an aspirational idea, one we're still working to fulfill. 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
6: 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So Hal, Lisa tweeted, hi Hal, when you go on Steph on Monday, can you explain why it's not a good time to primary Mayor Bass? We've been having a lot of, you know, obviously discussions about this. Someone was saying she would get over the 50% threshold if everyone would just consolidate and vote for her. But
7: there's a watered down effect by the number of people that are running anyways.
6: Yeah.
7: And again, the idea is that if she cleared the 50, there wouldn't have to be a general for the mayorship. It would just move on because it would stand as the election itself. The issue we have right now is you cannot. The DNC has one job. The DCCC has one job. All organizations have one job. Red districts, purple. Purple districts, blue. If you can go from red to blue, you get extra points. But nobody gets any points for taking a blue district bluer when you're in the minority.
6: Right.
7: It just doesn't work that way. And it's one of the issues, especially in these circumstances where we have districts being divided up. You're going to have somebody running that's not going to give you 100% of what you want. Anyways.
6: Yep. I got it. Hal's show is starting right now, right?
7: Yeah. Yes. Yeah, absolutely. I got Corey Amex in the first hour, and then I've got Andrew Sneed in the second hour. We're talking about the current unpleasantness and
6: all right.
7: everything
6: all of
7: else.
6: Okay. Infotainment Mary Wars, HalSparks.com.
7: Yes.
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5: 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I'm Brad Friedman.
3: And I'm Desi Doyen.
5: Stand by for 6 minutes of independent green news, politics, analysis, and snarky comment.
6: That supply shock tied to the Strait of Hormuz is hitting fertilizer markets as well.
7: Fertilizer's going up. You understand how bad it is when the price of shit is rising?
5: This is your Green News Report.
7: I wish I knew about this morning when I flushed a whole retirement account down the toilet.
5: Okay, Desi Doyen. Flushing that aside for the moment, this just in from Washington Post. Russian President Vladimir Putin failed once again to persuade Chinese leader Xi Jinping to sign off on a major new gas pipeline. Even China doesn't want to have anything to do with Russia, even in the middle of an energy crisis. Good news. What do you have for us today?
3: Well, first, wildfire season is off to a harrowing start in the western United States. Across Southern California, fire crews are battling multiple wildfires fueled by high winds, high temperatures, and bone-dry brush. The Sandy Fire in Simi Valley near Los Angeles has forced evacuations for more than 44,000 residents. A wildfire in the pristine wilderness of Channel Islands National Park is threatening endangered species found nowhere else on Earth. In New Mexico, the Seven Cabins fire in the National Forest north of Ruidoso tripled in size in one day and has burned now more than 35 square miles in less than a week. That fire is yet another climate change-fueled gut punch for Ruidoso, which has been hit with multiple cycles of wildfires, storms, and floods in recent years. In Denver, Colorado, officials are taking note. A record hot and dry winter has raised the risk of large urban fires, prompting city officials to draft their first-ever wildfire mass evacuation plan.
5: And it's only May.
3: In Donald Trump's war on Iran, oil industry experts are sounding increasingly alarmed over the oil and gas supply shock tied to the Strait of Hormuz. They warn that countries, particularly in Asia, are rapidly depleting their strategic oil and gas reserves. They say the closure of the strait could last much longer and be far more devastating than is currently reflected in global oil market prices.
5: Oh, now they're noticing, eh?
3: Here's former U.S. diplomat Amos Hochstein on CNBC.
8: We're going towards a cliff on oil and oil products by the end of this month.
3: Experts say the U.S. is not likely to deplete its own supplies of oil and gas, but they project U.S. retail gasoline prices could hit an average of $6 or $7 a gallon in the weeks ahead.
5: Really?
3: For developing nations, those costs are even more dire, especially due to fertilizer shortages that are increasing food insecurity. The Wall Street Journal estimates that Americans have cumulatively spent about $45 billion more on gasoline and diesel during the war with Iran than they did during the same period a year ago.
5: How nice for the oil companies.
3: While also paying higher prices for food and other goods.
5: How nice for the food companies.
3: The oil price shock is, as you say, great news for oil and gas investors. Economics professor Isabella Weber says, though, it is effectively wealth redistribution from the middle class to the wealthy, noting, quote, it's really the richest of the rich who benefit from this.
5: Again.
3: In other news, Mexico's president, Claudia Sheinbaum, announced a series of reforms to decrease Mexico's dependence on natural gas from the U.S., including hastening her nation's energy transition by expanding clean, renewable electricity capacity, including geothermal energy, and increasing domestic natural gas production as a feedstock for fertilizer. And finally, a new international agency analysis finds that electric vehicles now make up a quarter of all vehicle sales on the planet. Back in 2019, the very cautious IEA projected that EVs would only be about 5% of sales by 2026. Mm-hmm. The IEA now projects EVs will be a third of all vehicle sales by the end of this year.
5: Wow, I bet they're delighted in Detroit, huh?
3: Yeah.
5: For much more on all of those stories and the ones we couldn't get to today, check out our website at greennews.bradblog.com. We are off next week. We will see you thereafter. Until then, I'm Brad Friedman.
3: And I'm Desi Doyen.
5: And this has been your Green News Report.
9: We're low on heat and all, we're low on gas. And I'm so cold, I'm about to freeze myself. I got the crude all blue.
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1: Hi, thank you for listening. 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I'm going to start with friend of the show and prior guest several times, the former NAACP chapter president here in the state of Georgia, Gerald Griggs, an accomplished attorney and civil rights leader, and looks really dapper in a bow tie all the time, I must tell you. Anyway, Gerald, thank you so much for joining the Ron Show today. Obviously, the conversation that has been, of course, full focus within not just the African-American community, but the civil rights community. And I know you served so much in the NAACP in a nonpartisan fashion. But Democrats are angry as well in the aftermath of the Calais decision and the haste with which the Confederate states have raced back to the state houses to redraw maps as soon as possible. Georgia and Governor Brian Kemp taking a little bit of a more deliberative process, but still heading back to the state house in a matter of 4 weeks to redraw maps in the state of Georgia that are already partisanly gerrymandered. Let you just tee off for a few minutes on all of this.
2: Yeah, so a lot has happened in the time that passed since the decision by the Supreme Court in Louisiana versus Calais. States across the South have rushed back, as you stated, to redraw maps that give them more political power, and in such are silencing and diluting the voices of large amounts of African Americans from Louisiana to Mississippi to Tennessee to Florida to South Carolina, and now in our very own home state here in Georgia. Mm. The governors have seen this as an opportunity to redraw congressional districts, but some governors are even going further and redrawing state maps as well. So state Senate and state House here in the state of Georgia. So it's a disappointing sight to see so many states in the South try to go back to a pre-Voting Rights Act age where we were in the middle of Jim Crow and drawing out districts that are largely African-Americans and cracking and fracking them into majority districts that will not allow them to choose their candidate of choice. So we're seeing a wholesale rollback of rights, but we are ready for the fight, and we are going to litigate, and we're also going to march.
1: So in the aftermath of the, well, we're just going to call it what it is, the aftermath of the Civil Rights Act, because it seems like we are pretty much done with that era. It seems as if there was the argument that we live in a post-racial society. There wasn't the need for these unfair, I'm using air quotes here, laws inflicted on states that are paying penance for crimes committed generations ago. But don't you think that the actions that we've seen since those, since we've seen the Supreme Court in a number of cases whittle away at the Civil Rights Act, that the reaction from the Republican Party and the GOP-led states in the aftermath of these decisions just sort of exemplifies that there actually still was a need for the Civil Rights Act to remain intact as sturdily as they were from 1965 until, say, 2004?
2: Absolutely. And to see the haste with which they're trying to roll things back shows that the progress that was made was not permanent. And so I respect and give deference to the Supreme Court, but I think they got it wrong. And I'm not sure what conditions on the ground they were looking at. You know, when you deal with the wholesale attack on a group of people for almost 200 years, and then you give maybe 50 years to give attempts to improve those conditions, it's going to take just as long amount of time to undo the damage. And now with the, you know, the rollbacks on the Civil Rights Act and the Voting Rights Act, you have to remember there are people who are still alive that were present when it was enacted. So it's not like we've gone past that generation. In fact, in Congress, it could be argued that generation is still in charge. And so that's why you're seeing what's happening. And so I just think that people need to take a step back for a moment and have a real conversation. I understand the rhetoric online. Oh, this is going to lead to equality. This is about fairness. But in actual practice, it's rolling us back to right after Reconstruction. And if you study a history, you know that after Reconstruction came Jim Crow.
1: That's right.
2: And came the most regressive civil rights laws we've ever seen in this country. So let's not forget our history class, because we're seeing it in real time right now.
1: I would actually love for us to be able to roll back to Reconstruction, at least for the slim margin of time that Reconstruction was actually being rolled out in the aftermath of the Civil War. We were making some progress. We were seeing black elected officials at the local, state, and even at the congressional level. And then we had Jim. That's what they're not rolling back to Reconstruction. They're rolling back to Jim Crow.
2: Yeah, that's what I'm saying. So post-Reconstruction, right after the agreement, and they removed the soldiers from the South, we saw a rise. Because even in Georgia, Georgia elected right during Reconstruction, elected 33 African-American representatives in the Georgia General Assembly. And then once the federal troops were removed, all of those individuals were never seated, and some of them suffered racial violence and met an unfortunate end. So I agree with you. We are seeing history repeat itself, and hopefully people of good conscience on both sides of the aisle, and particularly in both groups, racial groups, will understand that we have to do better than what we've done in the past. I get it. People want to see their vote be representative of who they elect. And there's an easy way to do this. We don't have to do racial gerrymandering.
1: Yeah.
2: We don't have to do partisan gerrymandering.
1: Yeah.
2: We could just do geographical drawing of the lines, and we get fair maps and fair districts, and everybody's vote would count.
1: Yeah, that's you make an interesting point. When you mentioned Memphis, for example, being a geographical hub for the state of Tennessee and Southwest Tennessee, I watched the live stream that you did last night with the NAACP conference, for example, that came up. Memphis, the district that just got decimated by the Tennessee legislature, that district existed before the Civil Rights Act. That was already a geographic district, and they just maintained it.
2: Yes. For 100 years, that district had remained untouched. And so now to say, oh, because of the Calais decision, we have to go in and adjust something. What are you adjusting?
1: Right.
2: It was drawn based on geography. They were choosing their candidate of choice. They actually were electing a white representative to represent a largely African-American population. Mm-hmm. So I'm confused as to why the need to fixate on that particular area of Tennessee, except for one reason, and that one reason is race.
1: Yeah, not just race, but also there's a president right now who is concerned about his tenure in office, who has made it no secret that he worries about being impeached, and he's trying to count the number of states that he can get more districts out of. And, I mean, that started with Texas, and there's been this snowball effect. I say, unfortunately, from the left and the right to try and redraw maps to hyper gerrymander this country. That's not bringing us together.
2: No, it's not. It's tearing us apart. And I think what we have to do as Americans is take a step back for a moment and recognize the moment in history that we're in. Donald Trump is not going to be the president forever. And unfortunately, he thinks that he can be, but he won't be. And we have to get to some semblance of bridging this partisan divide. But what people need to understand on the right is, if you pick a fight with black people, we don't ever forget. Mm. And so the first step to bridging this partisan divide is to leave black people alone. We are trying to do our best to raise our families, get a quality education for our children, make sure that we improve our economic infrastructure. Meanwhile, people are laser focused on terminating African-American women and African men at a historic rate, defunding HBCUs, and now cracking and packing congressional and state districts where black people vote. And so I think that this president and his supporters need to be worried, because the midterms are coming and many of these changes will not occur by the midterms. And if you focus on African Americans, we will hyper focus on that ballot box, and we will do to you what we did in 2020.
1: We're with former NAACP chapter president, attorney, civil rights activist Gerald Griggs, and you can tell he's fired up. We all are. And there's some activity to take place this Saturday in Selma, Alabama, of all places. We'll talk a little bit more about that when the Roncho returns on Georgia Now. 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
1: 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Much appreciated. Thank you for listening. Now let's get back to the conversation. We're with former NAACP Georgia Chapter President, Attorney Gerald Griggs, civil rights activist. We talked a little bit a few minutes ago. You said something about there not being the need for racial gerrymandering or partisan gerrymandering if we can come to some sort of other solution. You mentioned geographic. I've said all along that Congress should enact legislation that eliminates gerrymandering, period. I like the idea of, you know, obviously geography makes a ton of sense. And if you're a political candidate, you want geographic lines as well, because traversing, a serpentine district throughout whatever part of the state you're in is it's a pain in the butt. Is there a way that one party, and I know the NAACP is nonpartisan, but you know what? You're not in the role of the NAACP anymore, so you can speak a little more freely. Is it possible for the Democratic Party? I said this yesterday. The Democratic Party needs to make a compact with the American people. I call it Project 2032. And I think that's the kind of time it might take to get to this point where they say, We are going to eliminate gerrymandering. You elect us. You put us in power. We are going to eliminate gerrymandering, okay? We're going to uncap the House of Representatives to give more representation to the American people. It hasn't been touched since the 1930s, and the population of the country has tripled since then. More representation is a good thing. Even those Republicans in the New England states that get no representation because there's just no way to draw a map. If you give more House districts to the people, you might actually can draw some maps where you get some representation for even Republicans in New England and in California, for example. You do those two things. You make sure that the Supreme Court represents the court circuit map so that there's 13 justices. So we're uncapping the Supreme Court. You put term

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1: Because again, we don't all fit into this nice, clean box that is either Democrat or Republican.
2: Right.
1: What we fit in is a box that represents our values.
2: Mm-hmm.
1: African Americans, for a large majority, are conservative.
2: Mm-hmm.
1: But we cannot be in a party that's an open Klan rally.
2: Yeah.
1: And so I think that what people need to understand is it's time for change, and definitely with the Supreme Court. And, you know, I'm an attorney. I respect the court. I respect stare decisis, which means let the decision stand. But this particular iteration of the court cares nothing about precedent.
2: Mm.
1: They're making it up as they go. How in one case, in the Calais case, you can say that Jingles and Allen are good law, and then about 2 weeks later say that Alabama can redraw the maps. In 2023, you said that they had to draw the map to have two super majorities for African Americans in Alabama. But a week ago, you say, no, that's a illegal racial gerrymander, so redraw the maps. I'm confused. And then you also say that we're not going to make changes close to an election, but then that's a Purcell doctrine, but then you allow wholesale changes right before the midterms. They're becoming a schizophrenic court. I do agree that there need to be term limits, and we need to look at increasing the number of justices so there's more representation of what America really looks like. America is becoming a majority, minority, diverse country.
2: Mm.
1: We have to have diverse voices on the bench. We have to have diverse voices in our halls of legislature. We need to break from this white supremacy idealism, and we need to be the true American melting pot that we established 250 years ago.
2: This all has to happen with coalition building, though.
1: Yes, I agree.
2: And I know you've talked a great deal about, you know, how the black voting bloc, is angry. It's palpable. I am that white liberal progressive voice in the LGBTQI+ community. But I'm angry. I feel like post Calais, I had horrible night's sleep like I did after the 2024 election results. It just really angered because I felt like we had just set ourselves back. I mean, literally 6 decades, with that decision. And I see with the haste with which the opposition is racing to redraw maps. And I'm trying to overcome that sense that, this is going to take decades to fix. I hope it doesn't. Like I said, I say, you know, make a target, Project 2032. And that's, you know, that's 6 years. The American Revolution was 8. We can do this without bloodshed, and we can do this in 6 years, I think. But talk to me about the sense within the African-American community. I know you've talked with some of those older generation black voters about the disappointment, and what is the resolve like? Are we tired of mourning this now, or are we angry enough that we're going to be active again as a coalition to get something done and to get behind candidates and campaigns and a party that's willing to address this?
1: Absolutely. And I've been on call after call, and I'll be outside in Alabama tomorrow. What I can say is the coalition is strong. And I think that we've now hit a tipping point where people who weren't engaged and thought we were being hyperbolic now recognize what is happening. Our civil rights generation, I love them to death. They are seasoned, and they understand that it's time to pass the torch.
2: Yeah.
1: And I think my generation fully understands that conversation that we had at grandma's kitchen table, that one day it was going to be your chance and your time to fight for rights.
2: Mm.
1: And what I'm appreciative of, and I think a lot of black people are in this moment after Calais, and to see the attacks on African-American voting power, is our allies coming? Because we always expect that this is going to be a fight for black folks, and black folks going to have to fight. And the calls and the texts and the emails and the in-person conversations that I've been having, we're not in this fight alone. But I want to make something explicitly clear. On the calls that I've been on, we are centering the voice

0: of African Americans in this moment, because we are the canaries in the coal mine. Mm. When we are attacked,
1: that's right,
0: everybody's attacked. And right, so we want to make sure that our allies know that, yes, we're appreciative that you have our back. And yes, we're going to be a part of your fight as we always have been. But we got to call this what this is. And some of our allies got to have hard conversations with their family members, because there's still a large amount of Americans that want to put their hands over their eyes and their ears and say, it's not what it appears to be.
1: Mm-hmm.
0: This is a racist attack on Black political power and political participation. And if they will come for Black people's votes and voices, they will come for everyone's voices and votes. And so I think that what we have to do is to name it first,
1: mm-hmm,
0: and then to set a course to change it. And you're right, it's not going to be overnight. It's not going to take a few months. This is a generational fight,
1: mm-hmm,
0: for the next generation. Because, I look at the diversity in the next generation and the generation after them, and I think that, one, they realize what's happening, but two, they are confused as to how we got here.
1: Yeah.
0: When you have a conversation with somebody who was born in 2000,
1: right,
0: they don't know anything about the 90s, mm-mm, or the 80s. They definitely don't know anything about the 70s.
1: Mm-mm.
0: And so I think we have to call it what it is. Many of them were born during the Obama years,
1: right,
0: where we thought that, yeah, we had arrived post-racial society, and then the backlash came. But I think that what we have to do is we have to convene. We have to make sure we have conversation. We have to make sure, yes, it's a big tent, but we also have to center the voices of the most affected, because just like what they did in Roe, just like what they've done now in Louisiana versus Calais, and just like what they're planning on doing on marriage equality, we have to make sure we understand that we are all in this fight together,
1: yeah,
0: and that when they come for the rights of one, they come for the rights of all.
1: I'm glad you brought up marriage equality, only because I feel like within my community, I talk all the time about the fact that, don't relax. Don't think that this is settled law, because the Civil Rights Act was settled law for decades, mm-hmm, as well. And Roe v. Wade was settled law for decades as well. Marriage equality has only been around for 12 years, and don't get comfortable with it, because it can go away just as fast.
0: And so we just have to recognize the moment that we're in. And one thing I like about the coalition, we built strong relationships and, mm-hmm, strong, mm-hmm, allyship. We just have to activate it.
1: Yeah.
0: And so, yeah, I think what's going to start in Alabama on tomorrow, with all roads lead to the South, there are going to be actions in Mississippi, Louisiana. Of course, we're going to have an action here in Georgia.
1: Mm-hmm, mm-hmm.
0: We need all of our community members to join the protest. This is, y'all, listen, we're in the 50s and 60s again, and I know a lot of people said they marched with Dr. King. Well, it's time to pick up the mantle, mm-hmm, and march again.
1: Yeah.
0: It's time to litigate. We're gonna have to show up at these redistricting hearings. We're gonna have to, yeah, show up to make sure voices are not silenced. It's time for the coalition to come together. I am so excited, even though we're in a dark period, because I can see the light of the coalition reforming the same way it did 2016, 2018, 2020, 2021, yeah, 2022 across Georgia. And ultimately, how goes Georgia? Goes the rest of the nation.
2: I'm Rick Smith.
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2: And this is Labor History in 2. On this day in labor history, the year was 1938. That was the day the Keene Mountain coal mine exploded near Grundy, Virginia. Described as a flame-belching volcano, the explosion killed 45 and injured 3 more. It is considered one of the worst mining disasters in the history of Virginia. One surviving miner described the scene saying, quote, "I saw coal-carrying cars, motors, slate, and timbers spouted as if from a cannon." The state mine inspector determined the miners had been killed instantly. Finally, the mine had just opened the year before and produced 40 railroad cars of coal a day. But the mine was also owned by the Red Jacket Coal Company. In Mingo County, West Virginia, years earlier, Red Jacket had been a key player in keeping the UMWA out, making its employees sign yellow dog contracts and winning injunctions against union organizing. As a member of the Williamson Coal Operators Association, Red Jacket contributed to the hostile anti-union environment that created the conditions for the Matewan Massacre and the Battle of Blair Mountain in the early 20s. They called in Baldwin Phelps detectives to start evicting Matewan strikers from company housing. In the aftermath of the 1938 explosion, new mine safety regulations were demanded. The inspectors were finally given the legal right to conduct inspections over the protest of mine owners in 1941. However, there was no power to enforce the new regulations. The Phipps family commemorated the disaster in its 1965 song, Red Jacket Mine Explosion.

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0: What a scene on that sad Friday night.
2: A $31,000 medical bill, a four-week delay for a critical test. 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
3: I had a set of specialized diagnostic tests at a cancer center in Seattle. 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There essentially was no transparency beforehand and no simple explanation afterwards. 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Billing operates in a different system than care, and patients are largely outside that system.
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5: 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We're with former NAACP chapter president Gerald Griggs, attorney, civil rights activist. And he's got me so inspired. I think we're both ready to go run a 5K after this. We were talking off the air, and I want to bring this on the air because you were mentioning that you know this is sort of a generational sea change. And yet I'm looking at voter turnout so far in the Georgia primary, and I'm not going to lie. I'm disappointed. We are looking at turnout in the 65 plus demographic so far, that is 55.5% of those that have turned out, 26.6% of between the ages of 50 and 64. When you're looking at the 18 to 39, it's less than 10% of those that have early voted so far. Are they going to turn out?
6: I hope they are. And we're sounding the alarm because I think that they truly don't understand what's at stake. Now, everybody that's over 55 was alive during the civil rights movement or at the tail end of it and understands what's at stake here. So you have a group of very dedicated voters, particularly voters of color, who are turning out. And you also have the opposition that's turning out. So we've got to awaken these individuals to understand that it's not our life that's at stake. It's theirs. Mm-hmm. They're the ones that are going to have to live through these sea changes of laws and policies that are rolling us back. So I think ultimately we're still in the primary season. So I think that, you know, some people are being a little lackadaisical in the 18 to 39 year old age, but I was so pleased to hear my daughter went already and early voted. So, you know, I'm gonna have a conversation with her on how to reach her generation and the generation right above her.
5: Voter registration is pretty much the last arrow in the bag for us this cycle, and that's obviously going to be a rallying cry tomorrow in Selma and going forward. But I think recent data from 2024 showed that only 11.6% of Black American voters weren't registered to vote. So there's only so much more to gain there. But that being said, seeing Democrats overperforming by 10, 15, 20% in an era where the GOP is racing to redraw maps. It only takes a little bit here and there, painting around the margins to turn some of these districts. So obviously voter registration is going to be a rallying cry, is it not?
6: It is, but I think that what we have to learn from the civil rights era is not just registration, it's mobilization.
5: Yes.
6: You know, as you said, almost only 11% of African Americans are not registered to vote. We don't have a registration issue. Mm-hmm. We have a mobilization issue. Mm-hmm. And so one thing that I am so supremely excited about, and we heard about it on the NAACP call last night, is there are going to be buses mobilizing around the South to move people to the protests and then to the polls. We haven't had a bus, taxi, car, ride share program for voter mobilization since the 60s.
5: Mm-hmm.
6: And so I think that we are dusting off the old playbook, and we're going to get people to the actions, and we're going to get people to the polls.
5: Yeah, that's exciting. And I saw when I went to the website for the activities in Selma on Saturday that they were, you know, they actually offered transportation to that right away as well. And I kicked around on it a little bit. I was like, you know what, I need some new brakes, so maybe I'll take this ride as well. But I thought that was just I thought that was really encouraging to see that there is already that kind of mobilization just weeks after Calais.
6: Absolutely, and we just have to remember that the march that everybody remembers. The March on Washington, there were buses that left all over the South to go up to Washington, and we saw 250,000 people on the mall. So we're seeing that type of coordination through the NAACP and our affinity groups like Black Voters Matter that are going to move people starting tomorrow over to Selma and then up to Montgomery, and it's just the first of many. If you want to get involved, go to All Roads Lead to the South on all social platforms, mm-hmm. or go to the website All Roads Lead to the South to get registered to see people in Alabama tomorrow.
5: You had mentioned we were talking about the generational change that is occurring or should be occurring, but we do have a lot of senior statesmen that are still continuing to run for office and hold seats. I think about Representative Clyburn in South Carolina, for example, who has served in a district that Democrats could maintain, whether he wanted to stay in office or not. And I'm gonna opine a little bit here. This isn't about Representative Clyburn so much as about that 70, 80 year old generation that has hung on, I think, in some cases too long. I think Ruth Bader Ginsburg hung on to her seat in the Supreme Court too long. I think Joe Biden foolishly thought he had another term in him instead of, I just feel like his presidency was a missed opportunity to be that magnanimous one term president who's going to do everything it takes within his power, irrespective of political, you know, backlash on his part to make this a better country. He could have executive ordered our way out of a lot of the messes we were in and chose again to be more political, to think. He was being able to guide us through our better angels in Congress that didn't exist anymore. I know that there are these uncomfortable conversations that happen quietly inside activist communities, but we're also seeing younger politicians step up and run for office. But speak a little bit to that generational change, because there does seem to be a little bit of reticence with some of our older senior statesmen to do that stepping aside that you talked about to let us take the mantle, to let the next generation below us even take the mantle.
6: Yeah, and I think that's the real conversation that's happening in silos around the country, but particularly in activists and elected circles. It's time. Mm. You know, I never forget the conversation I had with my dad before he passed away. He said, son, there's going to come a time one day when I'm not going to be as sharp and I'm not going to be the man that I've always been. And that's the signal for you to take the wheel. It's time. I love our generation that came before us. But listen, nobody uses an 80-year-old computer at this point. And they can still be the counselors and the give us the wisdom. But we have to recognize on the other side, they are placing 30 and 40-year-olds in seats that they're going to hold for 40 years. And we're still dealing with octogenarians.
5: Mm.
6: I get it. People want to talk about what happened in the 60s. Well, what happened in the 60s is happening right now.
5: Yep.
6: And in the 60s, the leaders were in their 20s and their 30s. They were not in their 80s. And so what we have to do is to respectfully have a conversation with our senior citizens and our seasoned saints and say, listen, you trained us for all these years on how to do this. We're not young. I mean, I'm not young. Mm-mm. I'm 47 years old.
5: I'm right here with you. Yep.
6: So at some point, it's time for our generation to have power for a little while.
5: Yeah.
6: I mean, that may just be 10 years because the generation behind us, they're not asking. Mm-hmm. They're taking it.
5: Yeah.
6: And so I think it's time to have that conversation. You know, there's still wisdom and experience that can be gleaned from the seasoned citizens that are currently running this country. But we also see that we got a president who struggles to go up the stairs and he cracked jokes about Joe Biden like nobody's business. But I've seen him fall asleep during press conferences.
5: Mm.
6: It's time for a wholesale changing of the guard. We have to get younger. We have to be more agile and mobile and ready to provide for what the next generation, because we're closer to 2050 than we are 1950. And it's time for us to act accordingly.
5: You mentioned all the activities that are taking place in Selma on Saturday, and I'm very excited about all of that. But what about here in Georgia? What about in states where governors are still calling legislatures back to redraw maps? What happens after Selma when the Georgia legislature, for example, steps back into the Gold Dome on June 17th and they start to redraw maps? What sort of activism will we see to remind those legislators as they step into the Gold Dome that we're out here and we're watching what you're doing?
6: So the great thing about Georgia is we have a network of activists and organizations that are already having conversations. And in fact, many of them were saying, well, we should just protest in Georgia on Saturday. And, you know, cooler heads had to prevail because we have to take a moment to actually organize. We have to be strategic in our activism.
5: Yeah.
6: And so I think that what's going to happen after Selma and Montgomery is a reinvigoration of activism across the South. And so I think we are in the process of building that resistance wall across the South. And I think come June 17th, Georgia elected officials are going to see again what happened in 2020 happen again, because we are just as focused and we're actually more connected than we were then. And so I think that you'll see protests, you'll see buses coming from all over the South into Georgia ahead of June 17th redistricting date. And I think we're going to give Brian Kemp a nice send-off. He tries to place himself in this, I'm not like the other governors across mm-hmm. the South. Well, he's right. He's not. He's worse. We remember the ads on he was going to round up all the criminal illegals in a white truck and pointed a shotgun at a teenager. We remember SB 202.
5: Yep.
6: We remember trying to arrest Park Cannon for simply knocking on the door. We remember all these things, Brian. So what you need to understand is we're in the new civil rights movement.
5: Hey, it's Ron Bush of the Ron Show. We're Georgia now, and your friendly like residential realtor with Home Sale Realtors Atlanta. When it comes to
7: we're
5: homes,
7: watching as these ad campaigns,
5: I know you can't miss the TV ad running with the candidates on the right, and they just seem to be doubling down more overtly on the sort of things that Brian Kemp is sort of painting around the edges.
7: You hear a lot about how tough the housing industry is right now. 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
6: And so there are almost 3 million African American voters in the state of Georgia, enough to swing any election.
5: That's right.
6: And I think they're now energized because the one mistake the governor made, if you're going to redistrict, why would you wait to 2028? You know, there's a midterm election where the House is going to flip. Mm. And guess who's going to be in charge of that redistricting?
5: Mm.
6: It's going to be the Democratic Party. And it's going to be a new Democratic Party that understands that we are fighters. We don't sit on the sidelines and wring our hands and say, oh, woe is me. No, that's not how we do it in Georgia. We always are ready. We stay ready. And we never scared.
5: Do you feel as if maybe we got lazy or complacent at some point in time? At what point in history, like let's look back in the last, I don't know, 10, 20 years, at what point should we have been more concerned about arriving where we are today and gotten up off the couch? Because I think you're right. I think we're fighting not registration. I think we're fighting the couch, people who just don't want to go vote. And we're seeing those numbers again at the 39 and under demographic. We're fighting the couch or the PlayStation or whatever it is we're fighting in that demographic. At what point did we get complacent and take our eye off the ball?
6: I think it was two points in time. I think in the 80s, we were lulled back to sleep. You know, the 60s and the 70s were jumping. And then the 80s came and it just seemed like people just went to sleep. And then after the election of President Obama, when we all thought that we had hit a watershed moment in American history, kind of took our foot off the gas.
7: Yeah.
6: We stopped being engaged. He told you that. He said, you know, American people elected me. We forgot to go get the Congress.
7: Right.
6: And so I couldn't accomplish many of the things that I set out to accomplish. And I think that caused many people to be resigned. Because remember, my generation was still young then. That was what? We were 18, 19, 20 years old. Well, now we're in our 40s. And we still look back to say, well, we showed up for hope and change. And we didn't get a lot of hope. And we didn't get a lot of change. And then the generation that was angry at that election elected the orange menace that we see now. So I think that's what happened. But I also think that this is one of those watershed moments in American history. It always happens when there's a tyrant, the American people rise up. This country was born out of protest.
7: Hey, before we get back to the Ron show, this is Ron.
6: I just want to
7: shoot my shot, make my pitch. This show is very much self-funded. If you'd like to help us, because you enjoy the show,
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8: Thank you for listening.
7: Now let's get back to the conversation.
8: You talk about the 2016 election specifically, where there were a lot of folks who just said, I voted for hope and change and my life didn't get appreciably better. There was a New York Times article that came out in the aftermath of that election where they focused, I think they focused in a barbershop in Milwaukee, of all places, and in Detroit and in Philadelphia, where black voter turnout in those three key cities was lower than expected. And those three states were the ones that Hillary Clinton needed to win to, you know, win the Electoral College and take the White House. And that black voter sentiment after Obama was kind of like, meh. But I also remember being someone who worked in that primary campaign for Bernie Sanders in South Carolina. I couldn't get black voters to open the door to even listen to our conversation about him and the energy that he sort of had. There was this divide between, like, I think the black conservative voter base in the Democratic Party and the establishment that was already, you know, in the bed, decided Hillary Clinton was the one. And then you had this populist movement on both the left and the right. And the left just sort of like smothered it to sleep. They just, you know, grabbed the pillow and smothered it to sleep. And the right actually leaned into it or was forced to lean into it. And that's what got Donald Trump. I mean, I know it's all revisionist history, but is there something to learn from that moment that we can take forward with us now and be a bit more of a united front for the next decade or more?
6: Absolutely. And I think the difference is now everybody that had that resignation from 2016, we can point to things that they've lost, and now they recognize the power of their vote. Yeah. You can't just sit on the sidelines.
7: Yeah.
6: Sometimes you have to vote defensively instead of offensively. So I think when we talk about guys at the barbershop talking about, well, you know, Obama didn't do anything for black people, so I don't really need to vote. Well, now you've lost your voting rights. You know, you can point to that, and they know that experience. They know that pain. They know that hurt. But I also think that candidates need to center a black message. The problem with the Democrats is they take for granted that black people are going to show up.
7: Just
6: going to
7: show up and vote, right? For them, yeah.
6: And they need to understand that black voters are sophisticated. They want deliverables. You got to have a plan that lifts them up. And so I think that now, with black people centering their political agendas, I think we have to build a broad-based coalition candidate that understands you actually have to deliver for black people. You have to deliver for your constituency. And that's what I give. I give Donald Trump credit for this. He tells you what he's going to do for his constituency, and then he goes out and tries to accomplish that. Now, he's not been wholesalely successful, but at least he's trying. For these Democrats, particularly the Democrats in the House, I love Hakeem Jeffries' speeches, but you need some action behind those speeches. You know, I'll never forget, I had a conversation with the president of the United States when he was here in Atlanta, and I told him explicitly, I said, you know, after you do COVID relief, you got to do the John Lewis Voter Rights Advancement Act, because that will deliver on your promise to black people.
7: Yeah.
6: What did the president of the United States do? He shifted the infrastructure. And as much as I love these roads and bridges, that's the same thing they did after the Civil War and ended up with Jim Crow.
7: Yeah.
8: Yeah, you're right. 1,000%. All right, I'm ready to go run that 5K. I appreciate your time. Former NAACP chapter president, Gerald Griggs. Remind everybody what is happening in Selma. And it starts pretty early, and it'll probably go throughout the day. The day of action in Selma, Alabama, real quick.
6: Yeah, so at 10 o'clock a.m. Alabama, which is Central Standard Time, faith leaders will convene in Selma on the bridge to remind America of the promise of voting and the promise of the Voting Rights Act. We'll be on the Edmund Pettus Bridge, and then we're going to move from the Edmund Pettus Bridge in cars. We're not marching this time. We're going to move in cars to the Alabama State House in Montgomery at 1 o'clock for a giant rally and a march. So if you're interested in being a part of All Roads Lead to the South, go to the website, register. Buses will be leaving from Atlanta and Macon and I believe Columbus to go to Alabama, to go to both Selma and then to Montgomery. This is going to be one of the biggest demonstrations in American history. You need to join us.
8: Wow. Yeah, I'm getting goosebumps just thinking about it. All right. Attorney Griggs, thank you so much for joining the Ron Show today. I appreciate your enthusiasm, your energy, and just your tenacity. And you know, God be with you, and all those who are going to be in Selma on Saturday, and to stem this tide and get things moving in the right direction going forward. I do appreciate your time today.
6: I appreciate you. Thank you, brother.
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8: 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Patricia Murphy at the Atlanta Journal-Constitution wrote an op-ed in the aftermath of Governor Brian Kemp's signing and veto spree, writing, Kemp's most famous phrase in office during his two terms as governor has been keep chopping. He even wears a tie with tiny axes on it to the Capitol that adds to the effect. She opines it's usually meant to be motivational, as in keep working hard, but he did a different kind of chopping as he signed the state budget Tuesday, taking the proverbial budget axe to about $300 million in newly passed spending projects to pay for steep new tax cuts passed by the General Assembly this year. If the budget forecast for the state takes a downturn later this year, Kemp warned he'll keep chopping. As long as I'm governor, Georgia will not follow in the steps of Washington, D.C., where too many politicians refuse to make tough decisions necessary to keep spending in check, he told reporters during a press conference in his second floor office at the Capitol. The budget is a place where priorities are made clear, she writes, and the decisions Kemp made this week were tough indeed. They were the kind of tax cuts over social spending choices that Democrats routinely demonize Republicans for. Among the new spending cast to the side, $2 million for Sunbucks, a summer food stamps program for kids who usually get free lunch at school, $2.7 million for paid leave for pre-K teachers, and $600,000 for clothes and supplies for foster children. There were more cuts to new spending for homeless veterans, state prisons, natural resources, and school transportation. Save from Kemp's cuts were the state's ambitious new literacy program, new retirement funds for law enforcement officers, and, as the governor said, tax cuts. Lawmakers know they put us in a tough decision to either veto the tax cut to pay for all this stuff or sign the tax cut and not be able to pay for it all, the governor said. Democrats said Kemp should have vetoed the tax cuts instead.
7: After 22 years of one-party Republican control, Georgians are increasingly ready for change and for leadership focused on strengthening working families instead of weakening the foundation of state and local government, said State Representative David Wilkerson from Powder Springs. Kemp had been warning lawmakers on the budget all year, in both the State of the State address at the beginning of the legislative session and in remarks for the House and Senate on sunny day. He advised them to approach spending and tax cuts with caution and to leave the state's budget surplus alone. It's not a question of if hard times will hit our state again, he said in January. It's simply a question of when. But the advice was easily ignored in an election year when House leaders wanted to drastically lower property taxes. Lieutenant Governor Burt Jones wanted to eliminate the state income tax. Appropriators wanted to fund specific new programs, and the final last-minute agreement seemed to be to get as close as possible to doing it all. Additional tax cuts were added in for tips, overtime, and retirement pay, along with an increase in the standard deduction, too. The end result was a $1.3 billion budget deficit that Kemp said he couldn't ignore. Lawmakers might not be happy, but they also realize we've got a hole in the budget that we got to fix. It wasn't exactly the victory lap Kemp has taken in previous years when a booming economy made budget signings feel like a crowded party and dozens of lawmakers flanked the governor as he made the budget official. Although the state economy is still strong, the headwinds are blowing. Kemp's event Tuesday felt more like a root canal, with only the First Lady and Commissioner Rick Dunn, the head of the governor's Office of Planning and Budget, on hand as Kemp put his name on one last budget. Kemp was quick to add he saw plenty of good news in the day. Along with tax cuts, the budget also funds expansive infrastructure and road projects. Good, another lane ought to fix it. Low-income student scholarships and new medical residency slots. He never did expand Medicaid, as he promised he would not. And he leaves a rainy day fund of more than $15 billion. On Tuesday, Kemp advised the next governor to leave that for emergencies only. I've been very focused on making sure that we leave this state and its fiscal position as strong as we found it or stronger. And I believe we'll be doing that, Kemp said. Okay. Meanwhile, we are still the only state in the country with a mass transit authority that gets not a dime of mass transit funding. And Atlanta is getting further choked in gridlock. We've got homeless veterans that are now going to have $2.5 million less in funding. School kids who rely on free and reduced lunches at schools aren't going to have anything over the summer. But hey, great job with the books there, Brian. That'll do it for the Ron Show Weekend Edition. You can catch me weekdays at 11 p.m. here on Progressive Voices, 8 a.m., 4 p.m. on Georgia Now, and Saturdays and Sundays at 10 a.m., but you already knew that because here we are. Have a great weekend.
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16: 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I'm Brad Friedman.
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17: That supply shock tied to the Strait of Hormuz is hitting fertilizer markets as well.
18: Fertilizer's going up. You understand how bad it is when the price of shit is rising?
16: This is your Green News Report.
18: I wish I knew about this morning when I flushed a whole retirement account down the toilet.
16: Okay, Desi Doyen. Flushing that aside for the moment, this just in from Washington Post. Russian President Vladimir Putin failed once again to persuade Chinese leader Xi Jinping to sign off on a major new gas pipeline. Even China doesn't want to have anything to do with Russia, even in the middle of an energy crisis. Good news. What do you have for us today?
14: Well, first, wildfire season is off to a harrowing start in the western United States. Across Southern California, fire crews are battling multiple wildfires fueled by high winds, high temperatures, and bone dry brush. The Sandy Fire in Simi Valley near Los Angeles has forced evacuations for more than 44,000 residents. A wildfire in the pristine wilderness of Channel Islands National Park is threatening endangered species found nowhere else on Earth. In New Mexico, the Seven Cabins fire in the National Forest north of Ruidoso tripled in size in one day and has burned now more than 35 square miles in less than a week. That fire is yet another climate-change-fueled gut punch for Ruidoso, which has been hit with multiple cycles of wildfires, storms, and floods in recent years. In Denver, Colorado, officials are taking note. A record hot and dry winter has raised the risk of large urban fires, prompting city officials to draft their first-ever wildfire mass evacuation plan.
16: And it's only May.
14: In Donald Trump's war on Iran, oil industry experts are sounding increasingly alarmed over the oil and gas supply shock tied to the Strait of Hormuz. They warn that countries, particularly in Asia, are rapidly depleting their strategic oil and gas reserves. They say the closure of the strait could last much longer and be far more devastating than is currently reflected in global oil market prices.
16: Oh, now they're noticing, eh?
14: Here's former U.S. diplomat Amos Hochstein on CNBC.
19: We're going towards a cliff on oil and oil products by the end of this month.
14: Experts say the U.S. is not likely to deplete its own supplies of oil and gas, but they project U.S. retail gasoline prices could hit an average of $6 or $7 a gallon in the weeks ahead.
16: Really?
14: For developing nations, those costs are even more dire, especially due to fertilizer shortages that are increasing food insecurity. The Wall Street Journal estimates that Americans have cumulatively spent about $45 billion more on gasoline and diesel during the war with Iran than they did during the same period a year ago.
16: How nice for the oil companies.
14: While also paying higher prices for food and other goods.
16: How nice for the food companies.
14: The oil price shock is, as you say, great news for oil and gas investors. Economics professor Isabella Weber says, though, it is effectively wealth redistribution from the middle class to the wealthy, noting, quote, it's really the richest of the rich who benefit from this.
16: Again.
14: In other news, Mexico's president, Claudia Sheinbaum, announced a series of reforms to decrease Mexico's dependence on natural gas from the U.S., including hastening her nation's energy transition by expanding clean renewable electricity capacity, including geothermal energy, and increasing domestic natural gas production as a feedstock for fertilizer. And finally, a new international agency analysis finds that electric vehicles now make up a quarter of all vehicle sales on the planet. Back in 2019, the very cautious IEA projected that EVs would only be about 5% of sales by 2026. Mm-hmm. The IEA now projects EVs will be a third of all vehicle sales by the end of this year.
16: Wow, I bet they're delighted in Detroit, huh?
14: Yeah.
16: For much more on all of those stories and the ones we couldn't get to today, check out our website at greennews.bradblog.com. We are off next week. We will see you thereafter. Until then, I'm Brad Friedman.
14: And I'm Desi Doyen.
16: And this has been your Green News Report.
20: We're low on heat, on, we're low on gas. And I'm so cold, I'm about to freeze myself. I got the crude all blue.
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22: You know, I worked at the Justice Department, and people now are watching the department really kind of corroded and this retribution agenda really taking over the nonpartisan law enforcement basis for the department.
23: From Interfaith Alliance, this is The State of Belief, where religion and democracy meet. I'm Interfaith Alliance President Reverend Paul Brandeis Rauschenbusch in New York City.
22: This is very concerning for the rule of law, and it's also concerning that figuring out how to rebuild trust in this type of institution that really is anchoring the work of lawyers and the rule of law in this country, the Justice Department. How do you build trust when we are so polarized?
23: The weaponization of the DOJ under the current administration has stood out as one of the great casualties of the past 18 months. Unfortunately, the once independent department has been directed by Donald Trump to use the law to extract revenge for his own grievances. The DOJ also launched the so-called Anti-Christian Bias Task Force, a solution in search of a problem. This week, we'll get the unique perspective of Vinita Gupta, former Associate Attorney General during the Biden administration and a career civil rights attorney with deep expertise in criminal justice reform, voting rights, and civil rights enforcement. Make sure you listen to the end of the show because you'll want to hear what she has to say about what's going to happen in the midterms. We need voices like Vanita Gupta's to be heard now more than ever. So please make sure you subscribe, share, and rate The State of Belief on Spotify, Apple Podcasts, or your favorite podcast platform. 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Before we get to our guests, I want to just check in and let you know about where I am right now this week. I'm in West Virginia, Charleston, West Virginia, and we are having our third Interfaith Summit Against Hate. And I just have to say how moving it is to be here with an incredibly diverse, inspirational, and committed group of people from diverse religious traditions and also just from diverse backgrounds. And it is so moving, actually, for the people here to talk about what it means to be rooted in Appalachia, which is, you know, really not something that I think we think about, or we think about it as a place that is experiencing only hardship and suffering, which there is so much hardship and suffering here. But that's not all the people here want to talk about. They want to talk about, like, the amazing work they're doing and the lifting up of Black communities, of poor communities, of people on the ground. Participants are from all different backgrounds, and they are so inspiring to me. And so I think the message here is just, there's no kind of expendable or throwaway part of this country. And we all know that. But when you're in a place which feels forgotten, or feels like, you know, when you're in Washington, D.C. or New York, that, oh, you know, it's just compelling to me how much inspiration I am gaining from being with these incredible people and how committed they are to making West Virginia better. And there's a lot of challenges here, and they will be the first to tell you, but they are absolutely committed to meeting those challenges and can provide blueprints and inspiration and strategies that can inform the rest of us as we do work all across the country. So I just want, you know, no matter where you're listening from right now, to recognize that all across this country are incredibly talented, committed, beautiful people who are stepping up in this moment. And that's something that we can celebrate today. And now to my guest. Vanita Gupta is a civil rights attorney who served as U.S. Associate Attorney General during the Biden administration, making her the third highest-ranking official in the Justice Department. She also led the DOJ's Civil Rights Division during the Obama years. Prior to her government service, Ms. Gupta was Deputy Legal Director at the ACLU, as well as working for the NAACP Legal Defense Fund. Now she's back at her alma mater, NYU School of Law, as distinguished scholar and director of the Center for Law and Public Trust. Vanita Gupta, thank you so much for joining us on The State of Belief.
22: I'm so happy to be here. Thank you.
23: I want to start with your current position, because law and public trust, wow, what a important, necessary, and fragile quest. And so can you tell us about the work and what is your mission with that?
22: Yeah, I thought you were going to say, what an impossible task.
23: No.
22: Well, I mean, you wouldn't be wrong that it's at least a fairly daunting task that I know you and so many others are trying to engage in, which is, how do we find a path towards rebuilding public trust in our institutions, in our leaders, These types of quests are actually really important to our democracy. And the health of our institutions matters and reflects the health of our democracy, in my view. So I launched this center last October, really cognizant of the fact that we are right now experiencing historic lows of trust in government, in our leaders, in institutions like the Department of Justice, which I have had a job at twice before. In understanding the context and the reasons for why we have this historic set of lows, I think one of them is just the deep polarization in our country. The fact that our media ecosystems, are just reinforcing our own views increasingly with social media, and that we aren't really listening across difference. And so there's this increased polarization, I think, tends to also fuel and reinforce kind of conspiracy theories and notions that that we can't trust anything. We can't trust anyone. We can't trust or believe that institutions are going to work for the public good anymore. Yeah. What is the public good, right? So there are deep, profound questions about that. There's also a view among many people, and you can look at polling and focus groups about this, especially with our young people, that our leaders and our governments don't work for the people anymore, that they work for special interests, that they are self-enriching, that frankly, to put it bluntly, there's a view that they are corrupt. Mm-hmm. And I think that there's been a huge problem where if our institutions aren't actually delivering for the American people and also aren't places of accountability where it's viewed that the law will be applied equally to everyone, no matter how powerful or wealthy you are, that we have leaders who engage with the utmost ethical integrity. All of this, I think these are all factors that are really undermining public trust at this moment. So yeah. I wanted a place where people could come together and talk through strategies and designs for institutional rebuilding. We're watching the dismantling of the federal government right now and a lack of understanding of just how much people in federal government view themselves as in service to the American people. And this notion that they are, you know, part of some conspiracy to undermine the American agenda, I think has been such a disservice. And so we want to help think about how do we rebuild the federal government? How do we rebuild the Justice Department? How do we rebuild faith in leaders and equip leaders to be accountable to the American people? So those are yeah. some of the very big, noble projects that we have. And that's what fueled me to launch this effort, even if it is a quest that will require a few generations of work.
23: This feels like a really crucial moment to take that on. Like, we can't just say, oh, well, trust is lost. This is something that I would say there's been an intentional undermining of trust in government and an intentional, like, in some ways, putting it in people's minds that government cannot serve the people. I mean, this is almost a stated ideal for some folks and some efforts. And we really have seen the dismantling. And let me just say, it's harder to build than to dismantle. You know, I love the way you started that with, it is about, like, how do we build trust in our institutions, which is a way of saying, how do we build trust in our democracy? Mm-hmm. You know, because if you undermine trust in democracy, that's where other forms of government, like autocracy, certainly have an opening to come in. And I just think that that's one of the saddest things that's happening right now is that there is a lack of trust. And I think specifically with the law, you know, I do think like the law is kind of the architecture of the nation. You know, I come, as you know, from a legal background. My dad was a law professor. I kind of play a lawyer on TV, although I have no right to at all. But I was raised with this idea that the law was the highest profession because it was a way that we could figure out how to be together and imperfect, always moving forward. And so I think I would love to get your assessment on this very big idea of like the role of law in democracy. And what is our task right now as people who care for legal structures as a way of maintaining and improving our democracy.
22: Yeah. So, I mean, look, the American experiment with democracy is not a very old thing. This year, we are celebrating 250 years. It is, as you said, an incredibly fragile moment for democracy. But democracy isn't going to be a valued system of government unless democracy can deliver for people's needs, right? So, you know, when people are feeling like the gas prices are too high, their grocery bills are too high, they can't take their families out anymore to get a basic Friday night meal to enjoy outside of, you know, in a restaurant, democracy has to deliver for the American people. And I think that is, we can't make this a kind of an abstract issue. It's very bread and butter for all of us. But I do think the law has been, since our founding as a country, the way in which we kind of have these contested debates and struggles around opportunity, equal opportunity, about trying to make the promises that are in the United States Constitution, this incredible document that really is the embodiment of a set of promises to the American people. And the work that lawyers, not just lawyers, but that lawyers do to try to take people's lived realities and bridge that gap. That's, to me, what civil rights lawyering has been about. It's about taking, you know, the lived realities and trying to bridge the gap between what was promised in the Constitution. But we are right now witnessing this incredible strain on the rule of law. And Paul, I think you and I, you know, are in a lot of rooms and in a lot of joint projects to shore up what the rule of law means. It has to mean that the law will be applied fairly, that nobody is above the law nor beyond its protection. And that lawyers have the obligation to ensure that that is the case. They go to court. They can be organizers. They are people of faith. They are people from all kinds of backgrounds that are right now doing what they can to defend and uphold the Constitution, to protect vulnerable communities as well. That's one of the beautiful things about the American Project, is that we are this incredibly diverse country, and we have constantly kind of strived against inequality and strived to have, you know, equal opportunity. It's never been perfect, as you said, but this fight for a more perfect union, lawyers have played a deeply important role in. Yeah. But I am very concerned about right now, and it isn't anything to do that started just recently. Let's be honest, some of the breakdown in people's views of the rule of law have been happening for quite a long time. I started my career as a criminal justice reformer. I worked with progressives and conservatives. I worked with faith leaders and corrections and law enforcement leaders that wanted to have a fairer system, because we all know that the criminal justice system has been rife with inequality. What most disturbs me now, though, is that there's just an official attack on the machinery of the law, meaning attacks and threats on judges that are upholding the law, that are attacks that are basically threatening them for doing their jobs, attacks on lawyers and law firms. And we saw this, Paul, at the beginning of this administration, executive orders, really unprecedented, calling out law firms for, you know, having a client that might have challenged the president or the White House, challenged their policy agenda. This type of retribution agenda undermines people's faith in the law, undermines people's view of the rule of law. But I have to say, I also am very worried that people view what is happening right now through their own kind of partisan lens. So, you know, I worked at the Justice Department. People, when I was working there, said the Justice Department was weaponized, depending on what your ideological view was. And people now are watching, myself included, watching the department really kind of corroded, and this retribution agenda really taking over the nonpartisan law enforcement basis for the department. This is very concerning for the rule of law. And it's also concerning that figuring out how to rebuild trust in this type of institution that really is anchoring the work of lawyers and the rule of law in this country, the Justice Department.

0: am like in this moment where the, you know, especially the Voting Rights Act, I think has hit a lot of us very hard. Like what, something that was worked so hard for and people died for to be gutted in such a way, it's not the last word, but it does feel very much like, okay, so what is really going on right now? And
1: yeah.
0: I had the embarrassment of like, you know, saying to Representative Jamie Raskin, who I'm sure you know, I said, the Supreme Court is not going to save us. And he yelled at me. He said, the Supreme Court has never saved us. They always have done things like this. But the question is like, how do we continue to have faith in moving forward, especially when it feels like the Supreme Court is undermining so many of the rights that we thought were guaranteed and thought was established? And so I'm curious to get your take on that, if you're willing to give it.
1: Yeah. Look, for me, the last few weeks have been demoralizing in a lot of ways. And the Supreme Court's, you know, final blow to the Voting Rights Act was just a devastating gut punch for so many of us for the reasons that you just said. But I also, in some ways, feel like it is a wake-up call for so many of us to understand that it is on us when we take certain things for granted and that democracy takes work. And I think it's been very energizing to people to understand that we are going to have to now vote and show up and exercise the right to vote to see the change we want to see. And obviously, there are people wondering if their vote is going to count given the kind of Supreme Court decisions. But this Saturday, there's going to be a massive mobilization, nonviolent people of faith, people of all walks of life coming together, led by Black voting rights organizations in the South, in Montgomery, Alabama on Saturday. Yeah. And that is the power of when you're in a crisis, it can really wake people up to say, we have to now fight for the future that
0: we want.
1: And I will say, I don't know how you felt about this, but to me, Minneapolis and the events that happened, you know, a few months ago in the thick of winter, sub-zero temperatures, where day after day, people in Minnesota were showing up to protest nonviolently, you know, community-based organizations, churches, mosques, organizing, happening to basically protest ICE tactics, the brutality of the actions of federal agents in their city and to reclaim their city. And then finally, in the face of horrific deaths of Renee Good and Alex Preddy, you know, ICE retreats, the federal government, the administration seemingly retreat, at least from Minneapolis. To me, it was an inflection point, quite honestly, for the country. People had been rushing to court. That didn't work. People had been publishing photographs and video. That kind of, I think, helped bring it home to all of us that were not physically in Minnesota. But the thing that made the biggest difference in the face of armed federal agents with guns in their streets, which you and I would think would be the most impossible of conditions to produce change in, given the level of fear and the violence, that is what happened, is people showed up. Yeah. And so I just refuse. Yes, it's been a really difficult time. There is like no question. But I remain hopeful. And I don't think I'm just a Pollyanna, but it is because in these moments of crisis, the thing that is just incredible about our country is that Americans are not going to give up on their communities. And it may be hard to talk about this in terms of the Constitution and federal law, but when it comes down to your local community and your neighbors and the people you go to church with, the people I pray with, the people you pray with, the people that are in our grocery stores, et cetera, that's where we see each other as human beings, and we are willing to put ourselves at risk to demonstrate the moral courage that Dr. King modeled for all of us. This stuff comes at a real cost to a lot of people. The fear of showing up in this moment to stand up for what's right can be a costly thing, as it was for the people of Minneapolis, and yet they did it. And they prevail. And so that's what gives me hope.
0: There is definitely, you know, recently I had on the head of the National Progressive Baptist denomination, which is a Black Baptist denomination founded by King Thomas Bowen. And he said, this is, we're just going to have to be out there. And I agree completely. Up next, more with Vanita Gupta.

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1: The State of Belief with Reverend Paul Brandeis Rauschenbusch. 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

0: My father needed cataract surgery, and he was told by the ophthalmologist that he would either have to wait a year to get the regular cataract surgery that was covered by our provincial healthcare plan, or if he wanted to get it done faster, he would have to pay upfront and he would be seen within a couple of weeks. That's the issue that we're starting to see more and more in Canada, are these private clinics that are treating patients but are asking patients to pay out of pocket for care that's typically been covered and is medically necessary, and it's leading to longer wait times.
1: Welcome to Code WAC, where we break down how our healthcare system really works, what it means for you, and how we can make it better for everyone. I'm your host, Brenda Gazar. Today, we're talking about one of the biggest misconceptions Americans have about Canadian healthcare, wait times, and what happens when a universal healthcare system begins drifting toward privatization. This is part one of our conversation with Dr. Bernard Ho, an emergency physician in Toronto and vice chair of Canadian Doctors for Medicare, a national evidence-based organization working to strengthen Canada's publicly funded healthcare system. We hear all the time in the U.S. that wait times in Canada are terrible. When you hear that, what do you think Americans are getting wrong?
0: Yeah, I think that's usually a big oversimplification. I think wait times in Canada really depend on what you're waiting for. So if something is an emergency or is extremely urgent, like a heart attack or a stroke, or you've gotten into a big accident, then you're treated immediately. And that's not where the delays or the wait times are. Where I think Canada does struggle is with non-urgent care. So for example, the average wait time from referral from a doctor to treatment for what we call elective procedures is around 27 to 30 weeks. So that's quite long and obviously very frustrating for Canadian patients. But I think what's often missed in the discussion is that every system has wait times. So even in the US, for example, the average wait time is to get a new doctor's appointment in major cities can be 3 to 4 weeks. And about a quarter of Americans report delaying or skipping care because of the cost of healthcare. I think in Canada, wait times are much more visible and we talk about it a lot. It's also based on medical priority, whereas in the US, it's often much more hidden and tied to affordability of care.
1: That distinction matters. In Canada, patients may wait longer for some non-emergency procedures. But in the United States, millions wait too, sometimes because they simply can't afford care. And according to Dr. Ho, that difference shapes everything.
2: That's a really interesting point, that it's tied to affordability of care. Can you tell me more about that?
0: So if I were to put like a motto or a tagline on Canada's healthcare system, I would say that access to care is based on need and not ability to pay. Whereas I think in the US, it's the other way around. If you're able to pay, then you'll have better access to care. But if you need care, but you can't actually afford it, that's where the issues come in the US, where patients often delay getting care because they can't afford the medical bill. And usually their medical issues worsen over time until they actually can't delay it anymore. And they end up going to the hospital and their bill actually becomes much bigger because their medical issue has become so much worse. So in Canada, we're lucky that we get access whenever we need it and we don't actually have to delay seeking care because of cost.
2: So expand a little bit on the non-urgent care and what does that actually look like for a real patient?
0: When I speak about non-urgent care, I'm talking more about things that can wait or elective care. So for example, things like hip and knee replacements or cataract surgery, where you need the surgery, you need the procedure, but waiting a week, waiting 2 weeks won't be fatal, or seeing a specialist for something that's stable. So what it looks like for a real patient, that means your family doctor or someone in the ER like myself refers you to a specialist or an orthopedic surgeon or to another specialist, and then you wait a few weeks or a few months to be seen. But if that same patient has something more serious, like suspected cancer, they would be fast-tracked. And so in many provinces in Canada, cancer treatment actually starts within a few weeks of diagnosis, and we have quite strict timelines on that.
2: Can you tell me again the average wait time for non-urgent or elective care in Canada was how long?
0: About 27 to 30 weeks.
2: Obviously, it's frustrating to wait, but are there generally any consequences for waiting for a non-urgent procedure?
0: Oh, of course. So for example, for hip and knee replacements, oftentimes people need those procedures because of arthritis in the hip or in the knee. And as the arthritis gets worse, they're not able to walk. And so their quality of life deteriorates while they're waiting on the wait list to get that procedure done. And so that leads to a whole host of other issues too, right? So if they're not able to walk their normal amount, if they're not able to exercise, that can worsen their blood pressure or their diabetes, for example. That can also lead to chronic pain issues. And so there are definitely real problems that Canadians are facing on the wait list. The country is working hard to tackle this issue. And there are a host of reasons why our wait times are getting longer. Many of them are systemic and sort of underfunding of our public healthcare system. So I definitely don't want to downplay the seriousness of the issue of wait times in Canada. But again, comparing it to other countries, we see similar situations and similar problems across other countries in Europe, even in the US too. In the US, trying to get a doctor's appointment, like a family doctor's appointment, can in major cities can take 3 to 4 weeks.
2: Yeah, and longer.
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4: Welcome back to the State of Belief. I'm Interfaith Alliance President Reverend Paul Brandeis Rauschenbusch. With me is civil rights attorney Vanita Gupta. I want to turn your attention a little bit towards, this. Our tagline for this show is where religion and democracy meet. And I am interested in the way you understand kind of, there's a couple things going on right now, which is the America 250 effort that is being put forward by the administration. And very much a part of that is like, this was founded as a Christian nation. The Christians have a specific privilege in this country almost because of the Christian nature, and we have to retain that Christian. Groups like mine, you know, especially for me as a Baptist, say that's exactly the wrong interpretation of what the non-establishment clause. It was brilliant because it allowed Christians and everyone else. I mean, that was the brilliance of the moment. But there's an effort I'll say the way I understand it. I would love to hear how you understand it. Almost an effort to rewrite the intention, the history, so that to reinforce a kind of political goal for today. How do you see that? And as part of that, Interfaith Alliance really pushed back against one of the DOJ's efforts, was the Anti-Christian Bias Task Force, which was like this effort to say that the most oppressed group in America were Christians, which just felt disingenuous and a political effort rather than something that was really looking at religious freedom for all. How do you understand how religion and the law and the Constitution are all factoring into this moment as part of your work with, you know, the broader question of the law and society?
5: Yeah. So I have spent my whole career, Paul, fighting discrimination, fighting for equal opportunity, fighting for the right for people to worship whichever God they want to worship, to love who they love, to live free from harassment and violence. And I find discrimination against Christians, against Jewish people, against Muslims, against Hindus, against people of faith to be absolutely abhorrent and antithetical to the American Constitution, to everything that we should stand for. And I am very worried. And look, I have been very worried, and I'll just say this, about the rise of Hindu nationalism in India, which is where my parents come from, for kind of the same reason that I worry about the rise of a type of ethno or religious nationalism in the United States. These are two countries that are, I think, prized for being heterogeneous, for being home to not just like a few religious minorities, but actually like the fabric of our country is made up of millions of people of all different faiths, you know, obviously India being over a billion. And so this concerns me. I don't think we should tolerate discrimination against people for whatever faith they engage in, as long as it's a nonviolent faith. And I am very deeply concerned around the, and I don't like this word because I think it gets overused, but I'm going to use it as a shorthand right now, but a weaponization of any type of religion in this country. I think we have the First Amendment. Our constitutional writers had a lot of prescience in understanding the ways in which the American project could get torn apart if one religion is ascendant on all others, given kind of what this country has always aspired to be. So I worry about the political nature. I also, though, and I'm just going to be frank, I don't think that it is right for people to denigrate people of other faith because of the, you know, of what their faith is. And what's so interesting to me right now, Paul, is I do think that we're in this quandary where, and I'm going to speak as an Indian American, a South Asian American, watching this H-1B visa debate play out and seeing folks like Usha Vance and Vivek Ramaswamy and Kamala Harris get maligned for being South Asian, for being Hindu or Mamdani, for being Muslim American, and getting targeted for those reasons in really, frankly, racist ways. And I watch this, and it's almost like it's like equal opportunity ideologically, clearly, you know, and a lot of it is online hate. And I'm profoundly disturbed by that. You know, these are Republican and Democratic kind of icons, folks in prominent positions. That just goes to show to me just the intense kind of fragility of recognizing and appreciating kind of the heterogeneity of faith and belief in this country that I think is undermining our communities in really unhealthy ways. At the same time, you've got what you're doing and the Interfaith Alliance and this incredible organizing to bridge together, to come together across faiths and to stand up and say, you can't, we're not going to stand for it. We are religious leaders. We speak together. We eat together. We may worship different gods, but like we are, you know, unified by a set of values that overarch and are more dominant. And so that gives me a lot of hope. I think in our local communities, people are much more cohesive than sometimes they are in our national politics.
4: That I think is really true because you know your neighbor, and hopefully you will know your neighbor and ask questions. I have no idea what your religious background is. And most importantly, like whatever it is or is not, I don't assume that you were raised in any tradition, but what were you instilled with as a young person? What values that may have come from religion or philosophy or whatever that leads you today?
5: Yeah. I was hoping you would ask me this question. So I was raised Hindu, and in Hinduism, the temple is in your home. I mean, there are temples also that you go to, but we have altars or places where in our homes, we kind of bring the temple into the home. And so it isn't always this outward showing. And I was raised Hindu, and I'm married to a Vietnamese American who was raised Buddhist. And so our two sons, who are both teenagers now, are both Buddhist and Hindu. And there's a lot of overlap, as you know. Buddha was a Hindu and he started out. And so they've learned and understood what those overlaps are. And so that's how we're raising them. We aren't kind of doctrinaire in any particular way. But the values I think that I was raised in and that I'm trying to raise my own children with is really about having a moral compass and ethical values that are often told through the Hindu traditions, the Buddhist traditions, frankly, the Christians. My kids have read parts of the Bible. They've analyzed it. They've been to, I don't know, 100 bar mitzvahs and bat mitzvahs. So they've like really come to appreciate the Jewish faith and Jewish traditions too. And I love that. I want my children to be exposed to that. But fundamentally, what we try to impart is really a sense of like a moral compass and having when to use your voice, when you see something wrong, to be able to speak out about it, to take action rather than just be a bystander to injustice, and to be good people, not to lie, to tell the truth. These are like the basic things that I think we all want for our children. And to me, I think religion gives us stories to give lessons to our children and to help them understand how people confronted these challenges and the choices that they made and to inspire my kids. But fundamentally, I think the moral compass piece of this feels a lot less hewed to a particular religion and more kind of a set of common values that we try to impart to our children. Be people of good character.
4: Is there a Hindu story that when you were young that you were really attracted to? Like, I think sometimes there's like particular figures or however you want to describe them, like characters or deities who go through something. You're like, I identify with that, or that inspires me. Was there any story particularly in the way you were raised that really you were like, I think I can learn something from that?
5: You know, it's a great question. So there's this set of comic books that are very famous to any Indians or South Asians, I should say. They're called Amar Chitra Katha. And these comic books are really what introduced me to not just, I would say, Hindu. I mean, they're mostly like around Hindu mythology and stories, but also for other religions now they get made. And I learned most of what I know about the Hindu religion through these comic books that told these stories of Ram and Sita, of Krishna, of Hanuman and Ganesh and Vishnu, like in kind of. But I think the book that that really affected me the most was the Mahabharata, and it's, you know, a tale of. It's a little, in some ways, Game of Thrones-like, but it teaches you all of the the Bhagavad Gita, which is a very famous book that really is about ethics and moral courage, but also about war and challenge, that these were some of the kind of stories that really affected me around when, you know, families were at war, like for generations, and having to make decisions to find a pathway to peace. So I would say the Bhagavad Gita was the most influential in terms of the ethical piece, but the stories are so rich, Paul. The Ramayana is amazing. It's this story about these two brothers, Ram and Lakshman, and, you know, Ram gets married to Sita. There's a little bit of also, like, the subjugation of women in the story and kind of the elevation of how women overcome some of that subjugation in the Ramayana that really affected me, too. I won't go into this. It's too long of a story, but these stories are very rich, and they're very galvanizing to one's imagination. And then they're not beating you over the head with the lessons. You learn them through the stories because you see how they end. And I think that's some of the most effective way of kind of imparting knowledge and information about religion is through the stories that we tell. And so some of these stories were deeply affecting. And then I ended up studying. I took classes on different religions in college just because I was curious about how people understand the role of religion in people's lives, you know, and so and in building community. I've thought about it a lot for organizing around civil rights as well. And I know you've been doing such great work on so many issues through the Interfaith Alliance. You know, I'm still, I think, discovering the contours of my own faith. But that's why I'm not drawn to orthodoxy. And I'm always learning from other people's faiths too.
4: I think that's a very, feels very important as a model. And I feel the same way. I've been enriched so much by all of the contact I've had with so many different thinkers, including people who don't adhere to any religion, but have this incredible rich assortment of philosophies and political inspirations. Civil rights encompasses so much right now. And I'm curious how this intersects with your story. But when we think about the 60s, there was the civil rights for African Americans, but there was also the opportunity for immigration in a way that it hadn't happened before. And the immigration of especially opening up, which had been restricted as, again, part of, I would say, kind of a white Christian project. Like, we're not going to, with too many people coming in from here, we'll take them from here. You know, whether at first it was like Southern Europe was, we don't want the Italians. We don't want the Jews from there. You know, we want the right kind of Jews. We don't want the wrong kind of Jews. You know what I mean? So this has been going on for a long time, but there was a real moment in the 60s where there was a re-understanding of like how we could really embrace diversity in America and the richness that moment happened. And now as immigration becomes, you know, less of a how can we have a sane an intentional immigration policy, rather it's become we use this word reluctantly, weaponized in such a way that they're in, they're out, they're the right kind of people, they're the wrong kind of people. I mean, even if you look at what's happening in South Africa, like Afrikaners can come in, but almost no one else can. How do you understand that as part of the legal challenge? And if it puts you on the spot too much, I don't want to say, but it does feel like a part also as myself and others who care about religious diversity in America, this also feels like an affront to this basic idea that we are meant for a country for diverse religious traditions rather than one that takes preeminence.
5: Yeah. You know, it's I do think that U.S. history gives us so much context. And then sometimes it gives me some solace to understanding that as bad as things are now, kind of understanding that this stuff goes in waves and there's backlash and there's progress. But the demonization of others and the demonization of other people on the basis of race, which I think has been driving some of the anti-immigrant fervor, is real and it can cause great harm. And at the same time, I respect that the United States of America needs an immigration policy. Countries, unless they want to be open border countries, you have to have a set of policies. What frustrates me the most, though, right now around the immigration debate, and it's, you know, been something we've been watching for the last two decades, is Congress refusing to set intentional policy and enact intentional policy that could give us answers and guidelines and take us out of this kind of really racialized conversation around immigration right now that I find repugnant, and give answers and pathways. And yet we have a federal government, and it includes the executive branch, of which I have been a member, basically in the void of that, having to fill this gap and doing it in ways that can fuel this type of anti-immigrant hate or create problems at the border, et cetera. And I feel like the federal government needs to do their job. The Congress needs to do their job. It's the same thing to me in the voting rights context now, is we need a much healthier Congress that is reflecting the will of the people. I mean, I was talking about people's lack of faith in the Justice Department when we started this conversation. I mean, people's faith in Congress is like way lower than pretty much anything. And part of it is it just they haven't been doing their jobs it's not because there aren't great and really informed, wonderful people there, but there's just the polarity and the kind of paralysis that causes. And so in the void of this, we have, you know, what we're seeing and what we've seen as these waves. And I'm not going to let Congress off the hook on this. Like, we need actual policy answers for how this country will deal with immigration, to avoid the types of harms and just wave and backlash and, you know, demonization of the other that we're seeing right now. You know, this thing about seeing mass federal agents going into schools and hospitals right now and taking children away from their parents, I mean, that is not anything that should be acceptable in this country. I don't believe it. But to me, that is a symptom of a much deeper problem. And that's where we also, as voters, and, you know, need to make these demands of our institutions as well. But this is a big project, and it's not one that we can just throw our hands up and say, oh, well, it's just too big, we're not going to worry about it. Right. We are now seeing what happens when, you know, Congress doesn't do its job and actually legislate a policy for the country about this. In light of all of this, and in light of how you and I probably first connected, the other dangerous thing, Paul, is the attack on faith organizations and organizations that are working with vulnerable immigrant communities or rushing to court to uphold the rule of law, because our Constitution applies to everyone in this country, not just to U.S. citizens. That is just unacceptable. And it is so fundamental to the United States to have a robust civil society. It is something that has been really, I think, one of the crown jewels of American democracy is the civil society that we have. We need conservatives and progressives, and we need people of faith and people not of faith, but we need organizations that reflect our country. And for them to be under attack, under investigation, is not just a blatant violation of the First Amendment, but it really is, I think, you know, a symptom of like authoritarian state where we're not allowing differing points of views, people to organizations that disagree with Republican and Democratic governments suddenly getting targeted for, you know, for what they're doing. So I'm deeply disturbed by this. And the Southern Poverty Law Center is right now the most recent face of this problem. It's shocking. It should shock all of us. I don't want, you know, the Heritage Foundation to get attacked this way in a Democratic administration. And I don't want the Southern Poverty Law Center to be indicted for the kind of bread and butter work that they have done for decades. So this is an issue I know you and I have been working on along with a big, big coalition. But it's something that I think we have to continue to push back on. This is not the country we want to be.
4: It has been so shocking to see how they have gone after religious organizations that are doing the work that actually they're called to do from their faith. I mean, and this from an administration that claims that it is, you know, the protector of religion in America. And yet if you're doing work that they might view as not exactly in lockstep with their political agenda, then they, you know, and that I agree, that's wrong no matter who's doing it.
5: Right.
4: And you know, consistently. Okay, last, you know, minute of advice. I'm going to ask you, like, what is the piece of advice that you have? And I'm going to be specific because of your, you know, position for lawyers, young lawyers. All the lawyers out there who are graduating this year from NYU and across the country. How to understand the legal profession right now and what they should take with them into the field.
5: Yeah, I'm about to give a commencement speech next week at Hofstra Law School, so I've been thinking about this a lot. I think that lawyers have a tremendous obligation and power that they get with this Juris Doctor degree. And I, right now, think, look, law students are worried about artificial intelligence taking away their jobs. I'm very cognizant of that. And I still think lawyers are going to be required for their judgment and interpersonal skills and their advocacy. But I think that lawyers in this moment and young folks, young lawyers in particular, need to understand how important moral courage has been to being able to change and affect the law and to have justice for their communities in this country. It is not, you can go to a law firm. I don't see any problem with that whatsoever, but find a way to give back and to understand and display moral courage. It can be that you're doing that in your own workplace. It can be that you are going to court on behalf of a wronged individual. It could be that you are defending an organization that needs defense because the government is engaging with them unlawfully. But this profound notion that moral courage is something that I'll leave to other people and that somebody else will be able to fix this problem is wrong. And I think young lawyers in particular need to view themselves as part of the answer for leading this country forward and strengthening the rule of law. And it requires moral courage. And we've been seeing a lot of moral courage in abundance in all parts of the country right now. And I think that young lawyers in particular, with a dose of hope, are the ones that are going to kind of continue the fight forward. So I have a lot of hope for the legal profession. I think there's a reason why law schools are seeing record high numbers, because I think young people are seeing lawyers take the mantle right now to defend the Constitution. So my thing is we have to stay hopeful and we have to be able to have that moral courage to take action.
4: Attorney Vinita Gupta has served as U.S. Associate Attorney General, as head of the Department of Justice Civil Rights Division, and in prominent roles at the ACLU and NAACP Legal Defense Fund. Today, she's distinguished scholar and director of the Center for Law and Public Trust at NYU School of Law. Vinita, it has been amazing talking to you. Thank you so much for joining us on The State of Belief.
5: Thank you so much, truly. So glad to be here.
4: Who do you know who would get a lot out of hearing this conversation with Vinita Gupta? 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The State of Belief is produced by Ray Kirstein and is a production of Interfaith Alliance. 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And be sure to join us next week. I'll be in conversation with Rabbi Angela Buchtal, author of the memoir Heart of a Stranger, an unlikely rabbi's story of faith, identity, and belonging, and senior rabbi at the world's largest Jewish congregation. I can't wait. Until then, I'm Paul Brandeis Rauschenbusch on The State of Belief, where religion and democracy meet.
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7: We're in a very complex game of chicken, and each is waiting for the other side to blink.
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9: Nearly 44,000 residents have been forced out of their homes so far, and it's only 5%. 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
11: That supply shock tied to the Strait of Hormuz is hitting fertilizer markets as well.
12: Fertilizer's going up. You understand how bad it is when the price of shit is rising?
10: This is your Green News Report.
12: I wish I knew about this morning when I flushed a whole retirement account down the toilet.
10: Okay, Desi Doyen, flushing that aside for the moment, this just in from Washington Post. Russian President Vladimir Putin failed once again to persuade Chinese leader Xi Jinping to sign off on a major new gas pipeline. Even China doesn't want to have anything to do with Russia, even in the middle of an energy crisis. Good news. What do you have for us today?
8: Well, first, wildfire season is off to a harrowing start in the western United States. Across Southern California, fire crews are battling multiple wildfires fueled by high winds, high temperatures, and bone dry brush. The Sandy Fire in Simi Valley near Los Angeles has forced evacuations for more than 44,000 residents. A wildfire in the pristine wilderness of Channel Islands National Park is threatening endangered species found nowhere else on Earth. In New Mexico, the Seven Cabins fire in the National Forest north of Ruidoso tripled in size in one day and has burned now more than 35 square miles in less than a week. That fire is yet another climate-change-fueled gut punch for Ruidoso, which has been hit with multiple cycles of wildfires, storms, and floods in recent years. In Denver, Colorado, officials are taking note. A record hot and dry winter has raised the risk of large urban fires, prompting city officials to draft their first-ever wildfire mass evacuation plan.
10: And it's only May.
8: In Donald Trump's war on Iran, oil industry experts are sounding increasingly alarmed over the oil and gas supply shock tied to the Strait of Hormuz. They warn that countries, particularly in Asia, are rapidly depleting their strategic oil and gas reserves. They say the closure of the strait could last much longer and be far more devastating than is currently reflected in global oil market prices.
10: Oh, now they're noticing, eh?
8: Here's former U.S. diplomat Amos Hochstein on CNBC.
13: We're going towards a cliff. on oil and oil products by the end of this month.
8: Experts say the U.S. is not likely to deplete its own supplies of oil and gas, but they project U.S. retail gasoline prices could hit an average of $6 or $7 a gallon in the weeks ahead.
10: Really?
8: For developing nations, those costs are even more dire, especially due to fertilizer shortages that are increasing food insecurity. The Wall Street Journal estimates that Americans have cumulatively spent about $45 billion more on gasoline and diesel during the war with Iran than they did during the same period a year ago.
10: How nice for the oil companies.
8: While also paying higher prices for food and other goods.
10: How nice for the food companies.
8: The oil price shock is, as you say, great news for oil and gas investors. Economics professor Isabella Weber says, though, it is effectively wealth redistribution from the middle class to the wealthy, noting, quote, it's really the richest of the rich who benefit from this.
10: Again.
8: In other news, Mexico's president, Claudia Sheinbaum, announced a series of reforms to decrease Mexico's dependence on natural gas from the U.S., including hastening her nation's energy transition by expanding clean renewable electricity capacity, including geothermal energy, and increasing domestic natural gas production as a feedstock for fertilizer. And finally, a new international agency analysis finds that electric vehicles now make up a quarter of all vehicle sales on the planet. Back in 2019, the very cautious IEA projected that EVs would only be about 5% of sales by 2026. Mm-hmm. The IEA now projects EVs will be a third of all vehicle sales by the end of this year.
10: Wow, I bet they're delighted in Detroit, huh?
8: Yeah.
10: For much more on all of those stories and the ones we couldn't get to today, check out our website at greennews.bradblog.com. We are off next week. We will see you thereafter. Until then, I'm Brad Friedman.
8: And I'm Desi Doyen.
10: And this has been your Green News Report.
14: We're low on heat and on, we're low on gas. And I'm so cold, I'm about to freeze myself. I got the crude all blue.
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16: Hello, and thanks for joining this edition of Good News for Lefties. I'm Beowulf Rocklin, and I know it's tough out there, but I am here to remind you that some good things are happening, too. With positive stories for lefties, progressives, socialists, liberals, and anyone who believes in making America a better place for everyone. To help us spread the positivity, please share this episode with a friend and make their day brighter too. It helps more lefties like you hear more good news stories and stay positive and motivated for the days ahead, because we're going to need that. Now, let's get to some good news headlines designed to brighten your day. A federal judge ruled against Donald Trump's Department of Government Efficiency, or DOGE, on Thursday, finding that the group's mass cancellation of National Endowment for the Humanities grants was illegal, and that a key part of the process relied on ChatGPT. DOGE, partly the brainchild of tech billionaire Elon Musk when he was advising the Trump administration, promised to find and reform government waste and make federal agencies run a leaner operation, something that the project failed to do in terms of federal spending or anything. A key part of the case, noted Merrill Kornfeld of the Washington Post, turned on the fact that DOGE officials asked ChatGPT to determine what grants were part of DEI, Diversity, Equity, and Inclusion projects, and canceling them on that basis, which U.S. District Judge Colleen McMahon found to be an illegal basis for revoking grants. The judge was scathing about the reliability of ChatGPT as a tool for making consequential federal funding decisions, or almost any decisions if you think about it. The record reflects that these ChatGPT determinations were generated without any additional context beyond the cursory spreadsheet descriptions themselves, wrote McMahon. given what courts now know about the hallucinatory propensities of ChatGPT, in other words, it lies, and similar generative AI tools, it would hardly be surprising if ChatGPT inferred from Doge's repeated requests that Fox and Kavanaugh were looking for reasons why grants could be characterized as DEI and therefore terminable, and supplied rationales simply in order to satisfy the user's perceived demand. That's what ChatGPT does. The utter lack of reasoning behind so many of its rationales certainly suggests as much. As a result, McMahon issued a sweeping permanent injunction ordering the grants reinstated. The New Hampshire Senate voted Thursday not to eliminate the state's hepatitis B requirement, the state's latest setback for the state's House Republican anti-vaccine contingent. Instead, senators sent House Bill 1719, sponsored by Republican Representative Kelly Potenza, to interim study, a maneuver that sidelines the bill at least until next year. HB 1719 was one of several vaccine-related bills being pushed by House lawmakers and nutjobs. The most expansive legislation proposed on vaccines, House Bill 1811, already failed. The bill, which was introduced by Manchester Republican Representative Matt Drew, would have ended all vaccine mandates in the state. It was killed in a 155-192 House vote in February. New Hampshire state law requires children to be vaccinated against polio, tetanus, diphtheria, mumps, pertussis, rubella, rubeola, varicella, hepatitis B, and hemophilus influenzae type B before entering school or childcare. HB 1811, as introduced originally, would have killed all those requirements. In a compromise with detractors, Drew agreed to keep only the polio vaccine requirement in an amendment to the bill, but that still wasn't enough to get the entire House on board. Too bad. Before we get back to the news, I'd like to tell you about a podcast called Love Doesn't Pay the Bills. It explores the role of family caregivers in the modern United States. Care work is vital to all other aspects of life, yet often under-resourced. Caregivers can't provide for their own needs based on their love for those they care for alone. 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Caregiving touches everyone at some point in their lives, so listen to Love Doesn't Pay the Bills. I'm a caregiver, and maybe you are too, or will be. Go to lovedoesn'tpaythebills.com, listen on this platform, or wherever podcasts are heard. An urgent bargaining session is underway, just 9 days out from a potential Long Island Railroad strike in the state of New York. The union representing LIRR workers is pushing for higher pay, but MTA or Metropolitan Transportation Authority leaders warn that agreeing to those demands could trigger significant fare hikes. The MTA says if a strike happens, it will roll out a contingency plan that includes shuttle buses to help move riders. Five unions representing 3,500 workers, including engineers, signalmen, and trainmen, are threatening to strike on May 16th. The unions and LIRR have agreed to a retroactive 9.5% wage increase covering the last 3 years. But the sticking point remains an additional 5% raise the workers want beginning this year. Given how inflation has been, I don't blame them. The MTA says that's too high. More than 250,000 people ride the LIRR each day. For riders, the first strike in decades would be daunting, but most say they'd navigate through it. White House-appointed mediators say there is no indication the MTA cannot afford the proposed increases. Coloradans would be able to sue federal officials over improper immigration enforcement under a bill that cleared the legislature on Thursday. Senate Bill 26-5 was one of the first bills introduced this year by Democrats at the Capitol. It creates a state-level cause of action against federal officials for alleged constitutional violations during immigration raids, arrests, traffic stops, and warrantless entries. State officials can already be sued for civil rights violations under federal law. The measure is a direct response to increased operations by the Department of Homeland Security and Immigration and Customs Enforcement as agencies work to carry out Donald Trump's mass arrest and deportation scheme against immigrants who lack permanent legal status. Immigration enforcement in this country has always been problematic, but this current administration has taken it to a new level of cruelty, and that requires a new sense of urgency from us, said bill sponsor Representative Yara Zokay said on the House floor before debate Wednesday. The Constitution protects all of us, she said, and when it is trampled on, there has to be accountability. In recent years, the ability to seek remedies for those violations, especially in context of federal enforcement, has been difficult. It has left people without meaningful recourse when their rights are violated. The bill passed 41-22 along party lines. It passed the Senate on a 20-11 vote in late February. Up next, a listener-suggested story. Back in a minute. And now a listener-suggested story from Alan in Rochester, Minnesota. A new study from the Pew Research Center, a nonpartisan advocacy organization, found that 6 in 10 Americans believe stricter environmental laws and regulations are worth the cost. The survey, which polled 36,908 U.S. adults across all 50 states, showed a national majority of support. Opinions did vary from state to state, with residents from D.C. and Minnesota having the strongest support for tougher environmental regulations at 71%. This research followed a 2024 Pew Research poll that found the public's interest in scientists was on the rise, with three-quarters of Americans saying they had a great deal or a fair amount of confidence in scientists to act in the best interests of the public. In a panel discussion with the American Association for the Advancement of Science, Alec Tyson, the former associate director of research at Pew Research Center, emphasized that the public's rising confidence was most marked among Republicans. Confidence in scientists to act in the best interest of the public among Republicans is up 5 points in the last year, Tyson said. That's a statistically significant uptick and the first increase we've seen among Republicans since the pandemic. Thanks for that excellent story, Alan. If you have thoughts, ideas, or more good news to share, we'd love to hear from you. Call or message us at 202-656-6271. Drop us a line at Beowulf@twosquaredmediaproductions.com or send it to us at Good News for Lefties on Facebook, Instagram, or Blue Sky. A new billboard along Southeast 14th Street in Des Moines, Iowa, is drawing attention and raising questions about its intent. The sign, which went up over the weekend, encourages supporters of Donald Trump to reconsider their involvement in the Make America Great movement. It directs viewers to a group called Leaving MAGA, a nonprofit that said it offers support to people who want to step away from the movement. With its simple message and high traffic placement, the billboard has quickly become part of a broader conversation. Is it political persuasion or genuine outreach? My response? Both. The Des Moines sign is part of a recent wave of billboards that have appeared in multiple cities. Besides Des Moines, signs are paid for and posted in Austin, Texas, Spokane, Washington, and Lancaster, Pennsylvania. More are planned in Idaho and Florida. Rich Logis, we've talked about him before, the founder of Leaving MAGA, said the goal is not to convince committed supporters to change their vote, but to reach people who may already be questioning their beliefs. We created our community as a destination, a new destination, a support space and a safe space, and an off-ramp for those who feel like they can no longer support the MAGA movement and support the president but needed a place to go, Logis said. Logis describes himself as a former Trump supporter who became deeply involved in the movement but began reconsidering his views during the COVID-19 pandemic. He said the organization now focuses on people who feel similarly, those who may be experiencing doubt but don't know how to disengage from a political movement that has become a part of their identity. We want them to know that we have been where they are, and that it's okay to be afraid, and it's normal to feel that way, and that it's also okay to change one's mind, Logis says.
17: When Donald Trump was inaugurated, like all presidents, he swore an oath to preserve, protect, and defend the Constitution.
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19: Hey, I'm John Fugelsang. Do you ever watch these Christian nationalists and right-wing fundamentalists on TV and think, Jesus Christ, these people are the opposite of Jesus Christ? You know, Christianity was supposed to be about love and service, but millions of Americans have grown up to find their nice religion's been hijacked by this mean, authoritarian, tax-free clique. I wrote a book about how these right-wingers aren't actually on the side of Jesus, and historically, they never have been. Separation of Church and Hate, A Sane Person's Guide to Taking Back the Bible from Fundamentalist Fascists and Flock Fleecing Frauds. It's a very irreverent and biblically correct book for believers, atheists, agnostics, and anybody who's ever going to have to deal with a Christian extremist in your family, workplace, or government. On all the issues that divide us, using actual verses from that book they claim to follow. They've got a First Amendment right to twist the Bible to their liking. You've got a First Amendment right to call them out for it. And you'll be surprised at how good it feels.
20: I'm Rick Smith, and this is Labor History in Two. On this day in labor history, the year was 1938. That was the day the Keen Mountain coal mine exploded near Grundy, Virginia. Described as a flame-belching volcano, the explosion killed 45 and injured 3 more. It is considered one of the worst mining disasters in the history of Virginia. One surviving miner described the scene saying, quote, "I saw coal-carrying cars, motors, slate, and timbers spouted as if from a cannon." The state mine inspector determined the miners had been killed instantly. The mine had just opened the year before and produced 40 railroad cars of coal a day. But the mine was also owned by the Red Jacket Coal Company. In Mingo County, West Virginia, years earlier, Red Jacket had been a key player in keeping the UMWA out, making its employees sign yellow dog contracts and winning injunctions against union organizing. As a member of the Williamson Coal Operators Association, Red Jacket contributed to the hostile anti-union environment that created the conditions for the Matewan Massacre and the Battle of Blair Mountain in the early 20s. They called in Baldwin Phelps detectives to start evicting Matewan strikers from company housing. In the aftermath of the 1938 explosion, new mine safety regulations were demanded. The inspectors were finally given the legal right to conduct inspections over the protest of mine owners in 1941. However, there was no power to enforce the new regulation. The Phipps family commemorated the disaster in its 1965 song, Red Jacket.

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2: A $31,000 medical bill, a four-week delay for a critical test. 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
2: A $31,000 medical bill, a four-week delay for a critical test, and this didn't happen to someone unfamiliar with the system. 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Today, we're talking about insurance denials, hidden incentives, and why getting care can feel like navigating a system designed to stop you. Our guest is Bob Coleman, a retired healthcare professional who spent more than 40 years serving veterans through the U.S. Department of Veterans Affairs as a clinical pharmacist, medical informaticist, and researcher. 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Since retiring, he's turned his attention to healthcare system reform, authoring the e-books Unnecessary Deaths and Hostile Takeover, How Wall Street and Congress Hijacked American Healthcare, and How We Can Take It Back.
3: I had a set of specialized diagnostic tests at a cancer center in Seattle. 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There essentially was no transparency beforehand and no simple explanation afterwards. And what struck me that after even decades of healthcare experience, it was difficult to understand what and why I was charged, how that price was determined. 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Billing operates in a different system than care, and patients are largely outside that system.
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4: 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I'm Beowulf Rocklin. Back to the news. The Writers Guild of America West Staff Union has officially ratified its first collective bargaining agreement with the Guild, ending an 82-day work stoppage. The inaugural contract was ratified by 89% of its members, and according to the organization's announcement, codifies many fundamental hallmarks of a unionized workplace, including just cause protections with a progressive discipline process, seniority provisions in layoff procedure, and the establishment of a labor management committee. Additionally, the Writers Guild Staff Union, or WGSU, secured over $500,000 in wage increases for its 116 members, said Bargaining Committee co-chair Missy Brown. By August of next year, the union will see its salaries increase by a minimum of 12%. Per the WGSU, the tentative contract also included a no-strike clause that both parties agree protects concerted activity. As for wages, upon ratification, all WGSU members will receive a minimum 4% salary increase retroactive to January 1st, 2026, an additional 4% increase in August 2026, and a third 4% increase in August 2027. This was a long time coming. I'm glad I'm here to see it happen, and I couldn't be prouder to stand alongside my union siblings, said Alfie Iboho, WGSU member and WGA West residuals processor. The relationships that we've built during this process will only make our union stronger for future contracts to come. North Carolina Governor Josh Stein has approved a $319 million plan to plug a funding gap for the state's Medicaid program, a move that ensures continued health care for millions of North Carolinians. But Republicans and Democrats acknowledge that more work needs to be done to find a sustainable, long-term funding solution for a program grappling with rising costs. Stein, a Democrat, has made Medicaid into a top priority. pushing the Republican-led legislature to approve the funding amid an impasse.

0: pass over a broader state spending plan. For months, the status of Medicaid in North Carolina has been in unnecessary jeopardy, Stein said at a ceremony at the North Carolina Executive Mansion. But I'm relieved to say that the bill I will be signing will provide certainty and care that people and the providers of the state need and deserve. Flanked by Republican and Democratic lawmakers, Stein added, "When it really matters, state leaders of both parties can come together and do the work of the people." Before we get back to the news, I'd like to tell you about a podcast called Love Doesn't Pay the Bills. It explores the role of family caregivers in the modern United States. Care work is vital to all other aspects of life, yet often under-resourced. Caregivers can't provide for their own needs based on their love for those they care for alone. Access to income matters. Caregiving touches everyone at some point in their lives, so listen to Love Doesn't Pay the Bills. I'm a caregiver, and maybe you are too, or will be. Go to lovedoesn'tpaythebills.com, listen on this platform, or wherever podcasts are heard. The far-right Daily Wire has been hit with another round of layoffs. Ben Shapiro's right-wing media company confirmed the layoffs in a statement to the media on Friday afternoon, saying that impacted staffers span a number of teams and that the layoffs were largely concentrated at its Nashville headquarters. Today, the Daily Wire made a difficult decision to restructure the organization, which included layoffs to a number of teams. The spokesperson said, "We are deeply grateful to those impacted. Their contributions were instrumental in building the Daily Wire into what it is today." Candace Owens, who worked at the company until 2024, also commented on the layoffs at her former employer. She hinted that at least 50% of the company's staff was affected. That is yet to be confirmed. These cuts at the Daily Wire are the latest for the company. The last round of layoffs at the media company came in March 2025. 2 weeks before the end of the legislative session, the Minnesota Senate has voted to approve a ban of assault-style guns and high-capacity magazines. The vote, 34-33 along party lines, is the first time the Senate has approved such gun restrictions. The omnibus bill, which also includes funding for school safety and mental health programs, still has to be approved by the Minnesota House before it can head to Governor Tim Walz's desk. Democrats celebrated the bill's approval as a comprehensive package that will save lives and answer the calls from many since the deadly attack at Annunciation School last summer. Today, the Senate stood up and voted to protect lives of Minnesotans and to help prevent the unthinkable tragedies that have taken too many of our children, affected too many of our families, and shattered the peace of too many of our schools and churches, Senate Majority Leader Aaron Murphy said. The shootings at Annunciation Church School, the attacks of June 14th, and the killings of innocent Minnesotans by federal ICE agents have shaken people across the state and across the state capitol. We know that gun violence is complex, and this bill is a layered approach to dealing with it. It protects our schools and children, invests in mental health intervention and prevention, and it will keep the most dangerous weapons off our streets. I'm very proud of what the Senate has done today to save lives across our state. Up next, a listener-suggested story. Back in a moment. And now a listener-suggested story from Mel in Seattle. Donald Trump withdrew the nomination for Surgeon General of Dr. Casey Means after a path forward stalled in the Senate over questions about her experience and her stance on vaccines. The withdrawal came after tense exchanges between Means and lawmakers of both parties threw into question whether she could secure enough votes to advance out of the Senate Health Committee. In nominating Means last May, Trump sought to hire a close ally of Health Secretary Robert F. Kennedy Jr. as the nation's doctor. Means, a Stanford-educated former physician turned author and entrepreneur, promotes ideas popular with the MAHA, or Make America Healthy Again, movement, including that Americans are over-medicalized and that diet and lifestyle changes should be at the center of efforts to end widespread chronic disease. Means is the second U.S. Surgeon General pick whose nomination has been withdrawn in Trump's second term. Trump withdrew his first nominee, Fox News medical contributor Jeanette Nesiwat, after questions were raised about her academic credentials. Thanks for that story, Mel. If you have thoughts, ideas, or more good news to share, we'd love to hear from you. Call or message us at 202-656-6271, Drop us a line at Beowulf@2squaredmediaproductions.com or send it to us at Good News for Lefties on Facebook, Instagram, or Blue Sky. New electric rates for heat pump owners helped more than 140,000 Massachusetts households save money on their heating bills this winter. Massachusetts consumers with home heat pumps saved some $37 million on their power bills, an average of more than $250 per customer for the period from November 1st to March 31st, compared to what they would have paid without the new seasonal rates. Seasonal effects were in effect until the end of April. The State Department of Public Utilities is mulling a proposal to make its winter heat pump rates even lower. In at least two additional states, conversations are happening about the possibility of creating discounted rates for customers using the fossil fuel-free technology. Rhode Island is actively considering heat pump rates, and a new report from climate think tank Switchbox outlines the policy's potential in New York. Massachusetts, Rhode Island, and New York all have ambitious climate targets, cold weather, and lots of drafty old homes that use fossil fuel heating. Heat pumps, which create no carbon emissions other than those associated with the electricity used to run them, are vital to decarbonizing each state's buildings. Heat pump rates attempt to eliminate that obstacle by discounting the price of electricity for all the power consumed by houses using the equipment. For example, even without special rates, nearly 45% of Massachusetts households would have saved money by switching to a heat pump. That number jumps to 64% with the existing heat pump discount and could go up to almost 82% if the deeper proposed cuts are implemented.
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2: That's why people are suspicious, too, because he's like, yeah, I guess I should let the Secret Service down a little because I wanted to see what was happening. It's like, oh, because you knew it was like a show? He did not act at any point like someone that thought he was in any danger.
3: Yeah, that one guy eating one of those cut-up cereal boxers or Fruit Loops, you know, while everybody's under the table. Delicious. Hey, can I order some eggs? Come on. It's all staged. Nobody believes it anymore.
2: No one believes anything anymore. That's the problem, is this government has no credibility with anybody. I've been saying all week, Carlos, this manifesto could have been written by anybody in MAGA. I mean, yeah. All of these prominent, you know, when I do guest the quotes with Nick Fuentes and Candace Owens and Marjorie Taylor Greene about Trump and the Epstein files, that's basically, this
4: Nancy
2: manifesto
4: Mace.
2: Was not, right, that couldn't, doesn't necessarily have to be from the left, right? I mean, it's...
3: No, he was a Christian, right?
2: Yes.
3: Yeah, he was. Take that part out.
2: Yeah. Yes.
4: He is.
5: Hey, you know how we redacted the Epstein files? Let's get rid of the old Christian stuff, okay?
2: Yeah.
3: That's redaction.
4: Was that a Sharpie impression?
3: That was a Sharpie impression.
2: Oh,
3: wow.
2: I thought it was Marjorie Taylor Greene's talent. Yeah. I wasn't sure.
3: No, that's...
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6: Hey, I'm John Fugelsang. Do you ever watch these Christian nationalists and right-wing fundamentalists on TV and think, Jesus Christ, these people are the opposite of Jesus Christ? You know, Christianity was supposed to be about love and service, but millions of Americans have grown up to find their nice religion's been hijacked by this mean, authoritarian, tax-free clique. I wrote a book about how these right-wingers aren't actually on the side of Jesus, and historically, they never have been. Separation of Church and Hate, A Sane Person's Guide to Taking Back the Bible from Fundamentalist Fascists and Flock Fleecing Frauds. It's a very irreverent and biblically correct book for believers, atheists, agnostics, and anybody who's ever going to have to deal with a Christian extremist in your family, workplace, or government. On all the issues that divide us, using actual verses from that book they claim to follow. They've got a First Amendment right to twist the Bible to their liking. You've got a First Amendment right to call them out for it. And you'll be surprised at how good it feels.
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4: Instead, Donald Trump has decided to swerve, deflect, and upend the Constitution and treat it like a terms and conditions page.
7: I'm Professor Corey Brettschneider.
4: And I'm deeply unqualified comedian John Fugelsang.
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10: I'm Rick Smith, and this is Labor History in Two. On this day in labor history, the year was 1938. That was the day the Keene Mountain coal mine exploded near Grundy, Virginia. Described as a flame-belching volcano, the explosion killed 45 and injured three more. It is considered one of the worst mining disasters in the history of Virginia. One surviving miner described the scene saying, quote, I saw coal-carrying cars, motors, slate, and timbers spouted as if from a cannon. The state mine inspector determined the miners had been killed instantly. The mine had just opened the year before and produced 40 railroad cars of coal a day. But the mine was also owned by the Red Jacket Coal Company. In Mingo County, West Virginia, years earlier, Red Jacket had been a key player in keeping the UMWA out, making its employees sign yellow dog contracts and winning injunctions against union organizing. As a member of the Williamson Coal Operators Association, Red Jacket contributed to the hostile anti-union environment that created the conditions for the Matewan Massacre and the Battle of Blair Mountain in the early 20s. They called in Baldwin Phelps detectives to start evicting Matewan strikers from company housing. In the aftermath of the 1938 explosion, new mine safety regulations were demanded. The inspectors were finally given the legal right to conduct inspections over the protest of mine owners in 1941. However, there was no power to enforce the new regulation. The Phipps family commemorated the disaster in its 1965 song, Red Jacket Mine Explosion.

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2: A $31,000 medical bill, a four-week delay for a critical test. 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
3: I had a set of specialized diagnostic tests at a cancer center in Seattle. 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
3: it was a total shock. 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
5: 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Let's go back to the news. Hawaii lawmakers have passed a first-in-the-nation bill to strip corporations of the power to spend money in state elections. The bill takes aim at the U.S. Supreme Court's 2010 Citizens United versus Federal Election Commission ruling, which allowed corporations to spend unlimited amounts of money in elections. Lawmakers, drawing from a legal theory developed by the Center for American Progress, argued that because states create corporations and grant them their powers, Hawaii could simply decline to grant corporations the power to spend in elections. The Democrat-dominated Hawaii legislature voted 24-0 in the Senate and 50-1 in the House to send Senate Bill 2471 to Governor Josh Green's desk. In the House, Republican State Representative Kanani Souza opened debate with a call to action. "Plainly, who does this democracy belong to?" Souza said. "Is it the people of Hawaii whose voices, votes, and lived realities give meaning to this institution? Or is it corporations, entities created by the state, empowered by law, enriched by privilege, but never intended to stand as political equals to the very people who granted them existence? Hawaii is not waiting for permission, not following the lead of others," she said. "We are leading." The Oregon Department of Justice prevailed in its second lawsuit over Donald Trump's tariffs. The U.S. Court of International Trade ruled 2-1 against Trump's 10% global tariffs, although the ruling is subject to appeal. For the second time this year, Oregon has won a massive victory for American consumers and our Constitution, said Oregon Attorney General Dan Rayfield in a press release. "So long as Donald Trump continues to try to illegally tax Oregonians, we'll continue to go to court to stop him." Trump's lawyers argued the new import taxes were illegal under Section 122 of the Trade Act of 1974, which allows the president to impose tariffs of up to 15% for 150 days when the country is experiencing balance of payment deficits. Rayfield's office argued the tariffs didn't meet the requirements of the law. While favorable to the arguments made by Rayfield's office, the ruling also said Oregon and 22 other states didn't have standing to file the lawsuit because they didn't submit evidence of importing products. The ruling said only Washington State met that threshold because it submitted a declaration that said the University of Washington, a public institution, imports products from overseas and pays the applicable duties directly to the United States government through its customs broker. The tariffs cannot be left in place in Oregon or anywhere, a Rayfield spokesperson said in an email. The ruling invalidates the president's proclamation imposing Section 122 tariffs. If that ruling stands, all importers of record will be entitled to refunds of those unlawful tariffs. The fact that the state of Oregon did not yet have evidence of direct importation at the time it filed this lawsuit will not preclude it from seeking refunds later on. Before we get back to the news, I want to tell you about a podcast called Love Doesn't Pay the Bills. It explores the role of family caregivers in the modern United States. Care work is vital to all other aspects of life, yet often under-resourced. Caregivers can't provide for their own needs based on their love for those they care for alone. Access to income matters. Caregiving touches everyone at some point in their lives, so listen to Love Doesn't Pay the Bills. I'm a caregiver, and maybe you are too, or will be. Go to lovedoesntpaythebills.com, listen on this platform, or wherever podcasts are heard. New Jersey lawmakers voted along party lines to approve legislation aimed at protecting transgender patients and their health care providers, advancing the bill after nearly 2 years of lobbying by the trans community and its allies. The Democratic-led bill to enshrine civil and criminal protections for those who treat and those who receive care for gender dysphoria drew hours of passionate testimony from supporters, who say the protections are essential given the Trump administration's push to curtail access to gender-affirming care. The measure, which would also expand protections for reproductive health care providers, was approved by the Senate's Health Committee by a 5-2 vote. According to LGBTQ advocacy group Garden State Equality, 18 states have already passed similar shield laws. Supporters, including several religious leaders, said the matter is urgent, especially as some healthcare providers have chosen to limit access to care. In New Jersey, several hospitals stopped accepting new patients seeking certain trans-focused treatments and procedures. Dr. Kristen Brandy, an obstetrician-gynecologist, said reproductive care providers face the same uncertainties, making it hard to do their jobs. It shows that we can no longer rely on the federal government to protect access to care here in our state, she told the committee. Louise Wolpin, one of the plaintiffs in the case that led to same-sex marriage being legalized in New Jersey in 2013, sparked cheers when she linked that battle to those faced by Irish immigrants. "The stakes are even higher now," Wolpin said. "This is the proper and moral thing to do." Illinois is rolling out a sustainability tax credit for films and TV shows, a first in the country. Productions that meet certain criteria designed to incentivize sustainable filmmaking practices are eligible for a 5% uplift, making the maximum tax incentive 45% of eligible costs. To qualify, productions must hire a qualified sustainability company and coordinate a set visit by the Illinois Film Office. The company is required to complete a sustainability score sheet and a carbon calculation report, among other things, within 30 days of the completion of filming. A few examples of practices that could score a production points: minimizing waste, reducing emissions through efficient transport and equipment, smart material use, and responsible food practices. "The thing about the film industry that's always bothered me is the waste," says Illinois Film Office Deputy Director Peter Hawley. "Food waste, paper and plastic waste, fuel waste, it's always been a problem." Hawley estimates that adopting sustainability practices incentivized by the uplift may cost productions 1 to 3% more, though it'll be offset by the 5% bump to the base credit. "Illinois is a prime destination for film and television producers, and we're proud to be the first state in the nation to incentivize sustainability in the industry," said Governor J.B. Pritzker in a statement. "Illinois is leading the way toward a greener future, one that promotes economic opportunity and environmentally sustainable productions at the same time." Up next, a listener-suggested story. Back in a minute. And now a listener-suggested story from Marco in Franklin, Tennessee. From a distance, the small solar farm in central Tennessee looks like others that now dot rural America, with row upon row of black panels absorbing the sun's rays to generate electricity. But beneath these panels is lush pasture instead of gravel, enjoyed by a small herd of cattle that spends its days munching grass and resting in the shade. Silicon Ranch, which owns the 40-acre farm in Christiania outside of Nashville, believes cattle grazing is the next frontier in so-called agrivoltaics, which mostly has involved growing crops or grazing sheep beneath the panels. The solar company debuted the project this week and will spend the next year working to demonstrate to farmers that much larger cattle can also thrive at solar sites. If successful, advocates say, that could jumpstart new projects to meet the soaring electricity demand driven by rapidly expanding data centers without contributing climate-warming carbon emissions and help cattle producers hold on to their land and livelihoods. Solar is one of the most powerful tools we have for cutting emissions, and it's cost competitive with fossil fuels, said Taylor Bacon, a doctoral student at Colorado State University who has studied ecological outcomes at solar grazing sites. I think we're starting to see enough research that when you do it well, the land use can be more of an opportunity than a downside. Agriculture is really in a tough spot right now, including because of trade wars, climate extremes, increased costs, and pressure to sell, Ethan Winter, National Smart Solar Director at American Farmland Trust, said. So maybe this is our moment where we can be helping states meet their energy needs and do that in a way that's providing new opportunities for farmers. Thank you so much for that story, Marco. If you have thoughts, ideas, or more good news to share, we would love to hear from you. Call or message us at 202-656-6271. Drop us a line at beowulf@twosquaredmediaproductions.com or send it to us at Good News for Lefties on Facebook, Instagram, or Blue Sky. In 2017, Mackenzie Feldman and Bridget Gustafson were playing beach volleyball at the University of California, Berkeley, when they found out that their practice courts had been sprayed with an herbicide linked to cancer and environmental harm. They immediately went to the powers that be and offered for the entire volleyball team to pull weeds around the courts if it meant the school would stop spraying the herbicides. The campaign quickly took off on campus. And now UC Berkeley manages 95% of its grounds, 1,171 acres, organically and without the use of inorganic fertilizers, chemical pesticides, fungicides, and herbicides. Feldman and Gustafson launched Rewild Your Campus, a nonprofit that equips college students and university groundskeepers with the resources they need to transform campuses into biodiverse spaces for pollinators, all without toxic chemicals. They created the RYC Green Ground certification with support from experts, groundkeepers, students, and sustainability professionals to give college campuses the tools they need to take action and set an example for other schools. By 2025, 15 college campuses were Green Ground certified, and over 700 students and administrators had been trained to carry out rewilding projects on their own grounds. Every spray of chemicals tells the same story. Short-term aesthetics over long-term health, Rewild's website shares. But we know another future is possible, one where campuses nurture biodiversity, protect people, and connect communities back to the natural world.
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6: 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I do solemnly swear to support and defend the Constitution against all enemies, foreign and domestic. 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
7: Hey, I'm John Fugelsang. Do you ever watch these Christian nationalists and right-wing fundamentalists on TV and think, Jesus Christ, these people are the opposite of Jesus Christ? You know, Christianity was supposed to be about love and service, but millions of Americans have grown up to find their nice religion's been hijacked by this mean, authoritarian, tax-free clique. I wrote a book about how these right-wingers aren't actually on the side of Jesus, and historically, they never have been. Separation of Church and Hate, A Sane Person's Guide to Taking Back the Bible from Fundamentalist Fascists and Flock-Fleecing Frauds. It's a very irreverent and biblically correct book for believers, atheists, agnostics, and anybody who's ever going to have to deal with a Christian extremist in your family, workplace, or government. On all the issues that divide us, using actual verses from that book they claim to follow. They've got a First Amendment right to twist the Bible to their liking. You've got a First Amendment right to call them out for it. And you'll be surprised at how good it feels.
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11: It is Friday. Just checking. Because what, this week, was this week like 3 years long or was it a decade? Because
12: it was a weird week, though.
11: Wasn't it? Yeah. I mean, it was a lot of stuff and really strange things happened this week. So I don't know where you want to begin. I guess perhaps with a slush fund. Do you want to start there? Because that, I think, is the most outlandish story.
12: Yeah, let's do this. I want to talk about Broadview falling apart, Broadview 6, the protest in Chicago. Let's do that at the end of the hour like we do. So stay for, you know, as we keep babbling.
11: Okay.
12: I want to start by talking about where things ended up yesterday. Again, we tape midday on Friday and then go back and talk about the slush fund.
11: Okay.
12: And the Iran war and yada, yada, yada.
11: And everything
12: so
11: else, right?
12: So yesterday, two things happened. In the House, Democrats tried to pass the War Powers Act again. They've been doing this consistently in both the House and the Senate.
11: Right.
12: In fact, it passed the Senate on Wednesday after Bill Cassidy lost his primary.
11: That's right.
12: And so then Democrats tried to pass it in the House yesterday. Do you happen to have this clip?
11: No. Which
12: tried to happen in the House yesterday, and they canceled the vote.
11: Yeah, because the Dems would have won.
12: Yeah, because it was going to win. So in the House, they had to, as they did last summer. Remember, I've argued that Mike Johnson really hasn't had control of a gavel since the first Epstein vote during the summer last year. This was an instance like that, but it was about the Iran war. So that happened in the House. The Senate was a bigger fucking deal, which is that the Senate, remember, well, Republicans as a whole, remember, are trying to, they reopened the government by saying, we'll do a bill to fund every part of DHS except for the goon parts, ICE and CBP.
11: Right.
12: And we'll fund those through a reconciliation, which, remember, they only need 50 votes, 51 votes to pass in the Senate. And we'll spend, you know, we'll put $70 billion into our goons. So that was the plan. And then the Secret Service told Trump that they can't build their parts of the bunker ballroom without it being appropriated. So in other words, Trump had to go to Congress and ask for money after having said over and over again that his bribery was going to pay for it. It's significantly a bunch of tech companies that are paying for it, people who were asking for regulatory favors who paid for the ballroom. But remember, there's the showy guilt gold part. There's basically a fortress underneath, and Trump insanely described all the things in the fortress this week in a bid to get people to want it. And then there's some part there's a significant Secret Service part. So Trump wants $1 billion for his ballroom after having said that taxpayers aren't going to pay for any of it.
11: Right.
12: And Trump, of course, is psychologically obsessed about this ballroom. And I think partly it's that the old man is reverting to the things that he's good at, which is building things. So I'm a builder, so I'm an old man. I'll revert to my hobbies. I also legitimately believe that after the D.C. protests in 2020, the George Floyd protests, he grew terrified that the White House would be overrun. Remember, he went into the bunker under the what used to be the East Wing during those protests. And so I think since then he's had this panic that he'll be overrun. And I do believe that. He imagines if the military ever comes from him, he'll hide in his bunker. So I think it's really hard to overstate the degree to which this is a pathological thing for him, this ballroom, right?
11: Right.
12: And as early as January, like if you look at the New York Times did this long interview with Trump in January. And if you look at it, I mean, it's a stupid interview anyway, but if you look at it, Trump keeps reverting back to the ballroom. And at one point, Caroline Leavitt wants to distract Trump from something that he shouldn't be talking about. Or at that point, he was also saying, I don't want to end up like Jimmy Carter. And at one point when he's about to talk about that, she's like, oh, sir, why don't we show them the ballroom? Because she knows it's like a binky you give a baby, like, oh, here, you let's distract you with the ballroom. Mm-hmm. So he has been utterly obsessed about this ballroom since then.
11: Right. And he came back from China and said, they have a ballroom. We should have a ballroom, you know, because. Right.
12: And then there was the attempted shooting at White House Correspondents' dinner. Oh, I must have a ballroom with like a correspondent troll campaign, making it look like people want the ballroom. I mean, it is a like psychological need for him, this ballroom. Mm-hmm. And then he rolled out this slush fund, terrorist slush fund.
11: Right.
12: And what happened yesterday, so it was already going to be a big ask to do the ballroom, especially after Cassidy lost his primary, because he's like, fuck it, I'm voting against the ballroom now.
11: Right.
12: And the other thing that happened, and you have this video.
11: Yes.
12: When you do reconciliation, there are rules about how to do it, and you have to do it based on the committee of jurisdiction. There are two rules. One rule is, you can't ask for free money. There has to be, like, it has to be about raising money or whatever. And so there's something called Byrd rules. And if you're found in violation of Byrd rules, the parliamentarian will say, nope, you can't do this in reconciliation. Mm-hmm. And then also the ballroom technically is a DOJ thing, and that setup, there's a, at the beginning of reconciliation, there's always a voterama, and people can ask for a bunch of things, and usually these end up being party line votes. Like Democrats get to ask for things just like Republicans. Right. They end up being party line votes. But the ballroom was going to be something Democrats were going to focus on the party line vote. But first, they pulled this parliamentary maneuver, which Sheldon Whitehouse will tell you about.
11: Okay, here we go. Sheldon Whitehouse, Rhode Island.
13: If you want to know how we blew up the Trump billionaire ballroom in the reconciliation process, let me take you into the parliamentary arguments where we won. In order to get the funding through the reconciliation process, the Republicans had to give reconciliation instructions to all the relevant committees. Well, I'm the top Democrat on the Environment Public Works Committee. Martin Heinrich is the top Democrat on the Energy Natural Resources Committee. And guess what? The White House is a public building under the jurisdiction of the Environment Public Works Committee, and it's in a national park under the jurisdiction of the Energy and Natural Resources Committee. And the Republicans managed not to give reconciliation instructions to either committee.
11: Uh-oh.
13: So our lawyers went in, mine arguing for EPW, Martin's arguing for Energy Natural Resources, that the reconciliation was defective, could not put money to the ballroom because there was no proper instruction allowing money to go to the ballroom because of the jurisdiction of EPW and ENR. We won that argument. It was well prepared and well delivered, and it took only one day for the parliamentarian to decide that, in fact, the ballroom being added to the reconciliation bill was defective and it had to fall.
11: Uh-oh.
13: So, bye-bye, billionaire ballroom.
11: So that's Sheldon Whitehouse. Before you go on with that, and yeah, reconciliation is always, there are a lot of rules, and they have to follow them to the letter. And so they used, you know, the rules to get it out of reconciliation. But I got to ask you a question about both Sheldon Whitehouse and Martin Heinrich, who he mentioned in there, because they were both involved in something this week that kind of pissed me off, which is, you know, Trump put up a bunch of names, nominees for the bench, judicial nominees for lifetime appointments, and all of them, I think there were like five or six of them, answered, well, they wouldn't answer whether or not, you know, who won the 2020 election. They wouldn't admit that Joe Biden won the 2020 election. And there was one other question that they hedged on as well.
12: That's the big one, the 2020, yeah.
11: Yeah, that is the big one. Eight Democratic senators voted for this judge's confirmation, even after she wouldn't admit that, you know, Biden won the 2020 election. Sheldon Whitehouse is one. Heinrich is another. Why would, you know, why do they do that? Why don't Democrats vote in lockstep? Like, you know, Republicans obstruct everything that the Democrats do. Why would they give this judge, this Trump nominee, a lifetime seat on the bench when she won't even admit that Trump did not win the 2020 election?
12: Yeah, I mean, I'm not going to defend that. I suspect that on all of these things, I think some Democrats vote for people who are less bad than other people would be.
11: Mm-hmm.
12: And because there's a lot of less bad people in these cases. I mean, at some point you got to say no more votes at all after, yeah, say, June, because we expect to win in November. It's looking increasingly likely that Democrats could pick up the Senate against all odds,
11: yep,
12: right?
11: Like, right.
12: But Donald Trump's endorsement of Ken Paxton makes it more likely that Tallarico is going to win,
11: yeah,
12: and that, holy shit, you'd have a blue senator sitting in Texas,
11: yep,
12: and the beginning of, you know, Democrats slowly taking over Texas. So I'm not going to defend it, but I do think that there are some Democrats who are like, if there's a less bad or a competent or a, the problem is, you're right, I think there should be a litmus test. If you're refusing to say that Trump won, lost the election,
11: yeah,
12: you know, that it should be that simple. But we,
11: yes,
12: all know that, you know, they say what they need to say to get through the hearings, not to offend Trump. And some of them otherwise are competent, and some of them are wildly incompetent. Mm-hmm. I'm not going to defend
11: okay.
12: it.
11: Okay. Yeah, no, but, you know, it's a thing. A lot of the names, I get it, but I was surprised at White House because I generally really like him.
12: Well, White House does that. White House actually does do this, and I, you know, whatever, people, whatever.
11: Whatever.
12: Yeah.
11: Okay.
12: I mean, I think they have a process of how they approach these nominations, and for some that they maintain that process even in the times we're in, and that, you know, is admittedly hard to understand.
11: Yeah.
12: But you know, it is what it is.
11: Right.
12: Okay. So back to the ballroom.
11: Yes.
12: You've got two options. One is you get reconciliation working on the ballroom the way it's supposed to. Sheldon Whitehouse just explained how Republicans were too stupid to make that happen. The second one is you fire the parliamentarian. Trump is sort of demanding that of Republicans. But the third thing is Republicans, especially after the Cassidy thing, Cassidy's like, I'm not voting for the ballroom now.
11: Right.
12: Republicans don't have the vote to pass the ballroom, so they can't have the ballroom on reconciliation, because it would mean that reconciliation would not get the 51 votes they need. Because, again, it takes four votes in the Senate to defeat something in the Senate. So the ballroom is that. And then we have the terrorist slush fund.
11: Yeah.
12: And again, let's go through the timing. Monday, Trump rolls... So... Some while ago, Trump sued himself
11: yes.
12: for having such shitty security when he ran IRS in his first term that a contractor stole his and thousands of other people's
11: over 400
12: returns.
11: Over 400,000 other tax right. returns. It was not just Trump, which also plays into some of Todd Blanche's ridiculous comments, because
12: right.
11: it was not just right. Trump's. Okay.
12: And but Trump used it, and Trump knew about it in close to real time. Alina Haba addressed it. But nevertheless, Trump sued. He said, I want $10 billion for me being too incompetent to protect my own tax returns, which every other presidential candidate releases, right?
11: Yes, just gives.
12: And like right. Tom Emmer was like, oh my God, that was a terrible danger to him. And it's like, so did the U.S. attorney for SDNY. It was like, oh, real damage. They went after him. Like,
11: no,
12: you know, it was a crime yeah. for that guy to steal all these tax returns. By the way, Hunter Biden's tax returns also got released. I don't see Tom Emmer and SDNY complaining about that, but got released via Republicans in Congress. But of course, Trump used it to claim victim, sued for $10 billion. Some months ago, the IRS did an analysis. They're like, no fucking way. This lawsuit is bullshit. First of all, it's time barred. He already lost. You know, he had 2 years to sue. He didn't file it within 2 years.
11: Oh,
12: there's
11: God.
12: Only you get $1,000 per incident. I remember Hunter Biden tried to sue the IRS so that he could get transparency on what happened with his own. He wasn't going to get rich. It was just a means to transparency. Trump, meanwhile, asks for $10 billion.
11: $10 billion. It's obscene. And what did the other 400,000 people whose tax returns were stolen and hacked, did they get to sue for $10 billion each?
12: One of those rich people, I forget who, did sue and got an apology but got no money. I mean, but so it was, you know, the IRS was like, this is a ridiculous lawsuit, and mm-hmm. then it got assigned in Florida to a judge, a Biden appointed judge, and she was like, I don't think you can come before me. There's no case or controversy. There's no, like, you're suing yourself. You can't come before me and make me bless your bullshit. And so she asked for these amici. She basically got a bunch of lawyers and judges to weigh in to tell her whether she could even do this. And just as they were about to file, then this is what determined the timing of this, because mm-hmm. the timing of this is critically important.
11: Yes, it is.
12: Just as they were about to file, Trump's attorney was like, oh, we've dropped the lawsuit.
11: Right.
12: Now, there's like... Trump's attorney said, we've dropped the lawsuit. Then Stan Woodward, who is now the associate attorney general, but importantly, was the attorney for Kash Patel,
11: yeah.
12: for Walt Nauta,
11: yeah.
12: for basically a bunch of Trump aides who were vetted to make sure that they wouldn't testify in any way that would hurt Trump.
11: And so Trump paid him, right? Trump was paying
12: out of campaign funds. Yeah, but he also represented, and this is important, he also represented Kelly Meggs, who is a Florida Oath Keeper who was convicted of sedition, terrorist enhancement, yada, yada, who was like in the he's the guy, he was part of the stack that waltzed into the Capitol. He went to Nancy Pelosi's office. His son joked about Nancy Pelosi's head rolling down the steps.
11: Oh, God.
12: He went to go find Nancy Pelosi. He was one of the people with long guns in Virginia, hoping that Trump would invoke the Insurrection Act. So Stan Woodward represented him, and Stan Woodward represented Ryan Samsel. Ryan Samsel, if you remember January 6th, Joe Biggs, the Proud Boy, comes up, puts his arm around this guy in a red hat and says something to him. And then that guy waltzes up to the first barricade and knocks it over, and that's what kicks off the entire insurrection.
11: Wow.
12: And so Stan Woodward also represented him. So it's really important to know that Stan Woodward represented two of the worst defendants out of the whole bunch. So he says, okay, we've made a settlement. And the settlement is Donald Trump doesn't get any money. It goes into a terrorist slush fund. And the terrorist slush fund will pay people who've experienced weaponization. And it's, you know, the language of it is bullshit. Like, they don't define weaponization. They imply that Joe Biden did weaponize.
11: Oh.
12: And further imply that only Joe Biden weaponized. and then the next day, so then Todd Blanche testifies before the Senate Appropriations Committee and asks, you know, and he's hammered a bit, like Susan Collins asks him some details, but it's the Democrats, especially Chris Van Hollen, who's the ranking member, just hammers him, and including says to him, and this is a point I've raised, there's a guy named Andrew Paul Johnson who, after January 6th, started sexually abusing an 11-year-old boy.
11: Yep.
12: He was dating the mother, and he was fondling the 11-year-old boy, and then started exposing himself to the boy's best friend, who is a girl of the same age. And eventually, I mean, it's just horrible stuff.
11: Horrible.
12: But in this process, and then, you know, and this is happening as he's pleading guilty to two lesser charges for January 6th.
11: Mm-hmm.
12: But he told the boy, now that I've been pardoned, so after Trump comes in 2025, now that I've been pardoned, I'm going to get a payoff of $10 million and I'll put you in my will as long as you don't tell anybody about me fondling you.
11: Yeah.
12: And so eventually he was prosecuted. He's been sentenced to life in prison. But Van Hollen said, you know, this guy used the slush fund to try and silence his 11-year-old. I mean, by now the boy is, I think, probably 13, to try and silence his child victim, his child sex abuse victim. And, you know, Van Hollen and Blanche got into it. Blanche lied his ass off.
11: Uh-huh.
12: Blanche said point blank, I have never read
11: the Washington Post.
12: And I go back, and just on a hunch, I was like, I bet I could find it in his motion for vindictive prosecution, filed in 2023. Which was based entirely on a Wall Street Journal and New York Times article. And so there's an irony here, right? That this entire slush fund is based on Trump being weaponized, and Todd Blanche's own case that this was vindictive prosecution against Trump, first of all, failed. But second of all, was based on the Washington Post. And then in a hearing, which ended up being significantly about this terrorist slush fund, he lied his ass off and said, "Oh, I've never read the Washington Post." I contacted DOJ, by the way, and they've given me no response about whether he lied or violated his ethics by talking about something he had never read with Tanya Chutkan. But so that happened. And then because reconciliation was happening, I mean, this is like, if you think about it, Republicans have three parts of their ideology. One is they hate taxes.
11: Mm-hmm.
12: Two is they like to pretend they're tough on crime. And three is they love grievance. And it is so fucking easy to go to a Republican voter and say, "You are economically hurting, and Donald Trump is stealing your money, is stealing your taxpayers' money to pay off cop assailants."
11: Yeah.
12: And terrorists and child sex predators. And a lot of people, I mean, like Josh Shapiro is using lines, Tom Tillis, who hates the way that Trump pardoned the Jan Sixers and hates the violence on January 6th. You know, that has been a litmus test for him. Mitch McConnell, they're like, "I can't think of anything stupider from a political standpoint." Because it is so easy to go to low information voters and say, Trump just fined you $5 so that he can pay off his cop assailants.
11: Right.
12: Like, there aren't that many Republicans. I mean, now slowly Republicans are coming out in favor of it, but Tommy Tuberville is one of the people who came out aggressively in favor of it.

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1: Whether it's these brutal lifetime criminals who were key cop assailants on January 6th, who are buddies with Trump. One of the people who's really central to this effort is a guy named Timothy Hale Cusinelli, who is the guy, I mean, he mostly was prosecuted for the riot and for obstruction, and the obstruction case got thrown out. So he's actually way up at the top of the list of people who would qualify for these slush fund payments. But he stand well working in a cleared position in government. He was cosplaying Hitler. So the pictures of him all show him with a Hitler mustache cosplaying Hitler. You know, he's a neo-Nazi, and he was sentenced by the Trumpiest judge, who was like, this is really terrible stuff. You threaten Jews and blah, blah, blah. So these people are all horrible people. Mm-hmm. And Donald Trump wants to take your money. And by the way, something else happened this week, which is that some months ago, So Donald Trump pardoned everyone except people who sloppy people at the White House believed had been convicted of sedition.
2: Okay.
1: So they didn't get it all right, but basically they didn't pardon people like, they did pardon Enrique Tarrio. They didn't pardon Joe Biggs, who again is the guy who kicked off the entire insurrection. They didn't pardon Stuart Rhodes,
2: okay,
1: and a bunch of the other Oath Keepers and Proud Boys. They commuted their sentences, so they're out. But for example, Joe Biggs lost his military disability retirement because he was convicted of sedition. And so these guys all appealed. And then a couple of months ago, after Todd Blanche took over, he was like, we're just going to make the case dissolve. So Todd Blanche, in addition to wanting to pay terrorists, sex offenders, and cop assailants, is also trying to make it easier for Stuart Rhodes to rearm, because once he's not a felon anymore, he spent $10,000 on weapons in the days after January 6th, and Todd Blanche is making it easier for him to rearm by making his conviction go away. Mm-hmm. And so all of these people who got terrorist enhancements at sentencing are saying it prematurely, by the way, because the case has not been dismissed yet. So Enrique Tarrio wants to sue me for still noting that he was pardoned of sedition, but that in the process he had a terrorist enhancement. He wants to sue me for saying that, even though it's too soon. His case has not yet been dismissed, but will soon be dismissed unless we find a way to stop it.
2: Well, you and Enrique, was he tweeting at you in this? I put a tweet up on there where you said you were quoting Brianna Morello, but in here at the bottom of this thread, Enrique Tarrio tweeted, just pay your taxes so I can enjoy your money. Get fucked, ho. Was that
1: nice guy, right?
2: Yeah, nice guy. Was that to you or was that to Brianna?
1: No, that was to me.
2: Yeah, it's lovely.
1: No, it was to me.
2: Just lovely. Yeah. By the way, at the hearing on Monday, there was, a lot of the Democratic senators really tried to put Todd Blanche on the spot and asked him about things like, well, the Oath Keepers. Like, here's one clip.
3: During Police Week, I heard from a number of law enforcement friends who found it appalling that there was the possibility that folks like the Oath Keepers, the Proud Boys, who had assaulted Capitol police officers, could receive multi-million-dollar payouts from this fund. Will you commit that no one who has been convicted of assaulting a police officer will receive a payout from this fund?
4: So I share the concerns that apparently members of law enforcement gave to you last week, although none of this was announced last week, so that's surprising. But
3: they had heard rumors there would be a settlement fund.
4: Okay, but anybody can apply. The commissioners will set rules, I'm sure. That's not for me to set. That's for the commissioners, and whether.

0: and whether an individual, an Oath Keeper, as you just mentioned, applies for compensation, is anybody in this country can apply.
1: Well, we'll be watching this very closely as this goes forward.
2: All right, so he was twisting himself in knots. All that, you know.
3: And the answer is yes. Convicted assailants, cop assailants. And this is the other thing is, whereas the Oath Keepers and Proud Boys did go to trial, so most of them, some of them did plead guilty, mm-hmm. including to assault. Like, there were two sets of Proud Boys. There were the Proud Boys who were the key leadership group, and then there were Proud Boys who, you know, some of them sprayed cops and the other category, some of them did plead guilty, and people pled guilty and cooperated with prosecutors. But a lot more of the cop assailants did plead guilty. And so there are a lot of them who admitted that they beat the shit out of cops, mm-hmm. right? Like, so the worst assailant of them all is this guy, Danny Rodriguez, who... Latino kid from LA, he fell in love with Donald Trump. He believed he was saving the world. He testified to the FBI that he thought, yeah, there might be there might be casualties. He said this in advance. And there's this moment where Rudy is saying, you know, we have to take the fight. And you in a documentary, you see Danny go like this, like make a cutting noise and say,
2: throat.
3: Joe Biden, yeah. Joe Biden. Oh. And he went directly from that to the Capitol. And somebody gave him a taser. And he's the guy who gave Michael Fanone a heart attack by tasing him.
2: Oh, my God. Oh, my God.
3: So, you know, and again, that guy pled guilty.
2: Right.
3: But... you know, he's out of prison. He's been pardoned. And now he would apply for this terrorist slush fund.
2: Yeah.
3: And they're all like, it's been remarkable on Shudder. I said, you know, no one should go on Shudder, but this week it's sort of worth it because these Jan Sixers have always done their grievance campaign on Shudder, and they've always found a very responsive audience for their grievance. And they're all trying it now. They're all like, oh, my husband was so badly affected. Yeah, and then I would go. And what I've been doing all week is I've been going to their sentencing memo and saying, this your husband? Like this woman was like, oh, my husband never hurt anybody. And he pled guilty to, and she was like, oh, and he had terrible experience in prison. His PTSD came back. And I'm like, first of all, the only reason he was in prison pretrial is because he skipped bail. He skipped a hearing and they had to go arrest him because he broke his bail release. Otherwise, he would never have been in prison pretrial. Uh-huh. And then he admitted to assaulting a cop. He pulled a cop into the crowd. He said, oh, let's pull one of these guys. He pulled a cop into a crowd. But he also was part of a group that assaulted a photographer.
2: Oh, God. All right.
3: And those cases were a little bit harder to try because it's a lot easier to try somebody for assaulting a cop than a photographer. But mm-hmm. anyway, assaults this, like pushes a photographer over the edge, knocks him over. And they recorded his wife on a jail phone call. And he's saying to her, no, I actually really did push that photographer. Ooh. And she's saying... on Shudder the other day, she's like, oh, you know, he didn't hurt anybody and he had to go to prison. And she's, you know, it's like, they're just such bullshit.
2: Right.
3: And
2: Todd Blanche refused during the hearing to say that, you know, yes, even, you know, that people who were convicted of assaulting cops could, you know, that they were eligible, like this one.
4: To follow up, you noted right that it would be up to the five commissioners that you appoint to determine whether there are any guidelines. Will you encourage the folks that you select to ensure that folks who were convicted of violent acts against police officers do not get compensation from this fund?
0: Well, I expect they will. they don't have the option of establishing guidelines. The commissioners will establish guidelines. And so
4: will you encourage them to have a guideline that says those who have been convicted of violent acts against police officers are not eligible?
2: No.
0: I will definitely encourage the commissioner to take everything into account when determining who should get compensation.
4: But why not this specific issue of violent acts, convicted of violent acts against police officers? Do you feel they should get compensation after being convicted of violent acts?
0: My feelings don't matter, Senator, in my mind. My mind is not
3: limiting. My feelings don't matter.
0: To say this, yes, I will commit to this.
3: My feelings don't matter because I love Donald Trump.
0: Making sure that the commissioners are effectively
3: my feelings don't matter.
2: It's not about me.
4: Okay,
2: you know, but also, so you know, Trump even was asked about that, and he hedged. You know, I don't know. I think I have that too. What did he say? Let's see.
3: Trump is trying to claim that he has no role in this process, and one of the it is going to be very hard to challenge this legally because it's not clear who has standing. Like Harry Dunn and one of the other cops actually tried to sue.
2: Yes.
3: And most people think it's going to be hard for them to get standing, even though they've been victims of these awful threats because they testified against these goons. So it's really hard to get standing to challenge this.
2: That's nuts.
3: But one of the interesting things about it is, first of all, Trump's lawyer said that they were just withdrawing the suit, didn't say there was a settlement. Then Stan Woodward, who I told you represented all these people, he says there's a settlement. Then in this testimony, Todd Blanche is like, oh, I didn't have any say over this. Donald Trump, I can tell you, was represented in this settlement. But then Donald Trump, which you might have, Donald Trump is like, oh, I had nothing to do with it. Now, it's possible because his sons were also plaintiffs in this lawsuit. So it's possible because Eric Trump has been trying to, he threatened to sue Jen Psaki and didn't.
2: Yes. Oh, really? He didn't? I know he threatened.
3: I don't think he sued her. Wow. I think, you know, he said he was going to sue her, and I don't think he did. But he has been in recent days, because the other thing that happened is that Trump belatedly listed his financials, and it turns out that Trump has been engaged in insider trading.
2: Oh,
3: if you take all of the insider trading that Congress
2: does,
3: another
2: thing this week,
3: if you take all of that, which is like $300 million or something, Donald Trump has beat Congress as a whole single-handedly. And there are many instances where, like, he has gone online and said you should buy X, Y, and Z, and then went and purchased that stock himself.
2: Yep.
3: So Donald Trump has been engaged in insider trading, and Eric Trump has denied that, you know. And of course, these boys pled the fifth a billion times when they were testifying in the New York cases. They're both fraudsters. They're both, you know, they were fraudsters on the foundation. They're part of the Trump Organization fraud. Don Jr. is the one who signed the checks for Michael Cohen. Anyway.
2: And in charity work, too. They're not allowed to even do business in New York, and they're not allowed to, like, be involved with a charity in New York, I believe.
3: Because of their,
2: yeah.
3: So, whatever. There is a disjunct between the agency involved here, not the IRS, but a disjunct between who signed this settlement. Right.
2: Now,
3: and is the settlement, I mean, one of the things that Todd Blanche was, you know, at the very end, and I don't know if you have this video, I should have asked you.
2: Which one?
3: The one with Chris Van Hollen, where Todd Blanche says, the fact that I am Donald Trump's personal lawyer is just a fact. I am acting as acting attorney general. And I think he was so panicked about that because if one can argue that he's acting as Trump's personal attorney, then there are all sorts of ethical problems with what he's doing. And I think the same is true for Stan Woodward. Like, Stan Woodward, did these people pay Stan Woodward? Probably. I mean, like, he was being paid by Sidney Powell, who also will get paid. Rudy Giuliani will get $180 million, probably $200 million. But, like, is Stan Woodward, is Todd Blanche going to benefit personally from this? Is Todd Blanche, I mean, because the other thing which we didn't talk about is there was this codicil to the settlement, which was signed after the settlement, by the way. So,
2: well,
3: you know, it, like if anyone does get standing, then you can challenge it on that basis. And it basically says, okay, no audits of anything that's happened, no crime, anything that's
2: immunity,
3: happened.
2: Immunity, like total immunity. But here's the thing, Marcy, how it's not his settlement. Trump dropped the lawsuit against the IRS, against himself. No
3: well,
2: mention.
3: What I'm saying is because they're saying separate things, if you ever get a toehold into it, then you're going to have some interesting things to go after. But people are very pessimistic that anyone is going to be able to get that toehold.
2: Right.
3: So, okay.
2: I do have that Van Hollen clip. I believe this is
3: oh,
2: the one.
3: Oh, that's worth seeing.
2: Okay, I believe this is the one.
5: The Attorney General is supposed to be the people's lawyer and defend the rule of law.
2: Here we go.
5: And not act as the president's personal lawyer. But in this administration, the Department of Justice is solely focused on pleasing one man, no matter the cost. Lest anyone forget, huge banners with Donald Trump's face hang from both sides of the main justice building.
2: Yeah, they do.
5: This is the big banner of Donald Trump on one side of it. So that every single person who enters that building will see it and remember exactly what that man wants them to do. You're his former personal attorney, and you know exactly what he wants. In fact, he often posts it right here on social media, his Truth Social account. He wants to weaponize the department for his own political ends. And right from the start, you and your cohorts have worked to deliver what he wants. Doing his political dirty work. 2 days ago, you even suggested that there was, quote, a ton of evidence that the 2020 election was rigged against Trump. And here you are at a budget hearing asking for taxpayer funds to pursue the department's mission when you're using those funds to punish Trump's adversaries, reward his friends, and pursue his personal vendettas.
2: Yeah, so, yeah, at least that's some of it. They were, you know, Todd Blanche was performing for Trump. And these Democratic senators were having none of it. I mean, they were tough on him, as they should have been.
3: And they were, I mean, also he's trying to get the full-time job, right?
2: Yes.
3: So he's doing all these things that Pam Bondi wouldn't do.
2: Right.
3: And they're ridiculous. They're horrible. And they're very problematic. You know, one of the things that's happening this week is there was a story about the advice Blanche was given from the ethics advisor when he first came in. And the ethics advisor gave that advice and she promptly got fired. So Schiff is doing an investigation into that because Blanche promised he would follow the advice of the ethics advisors and instead they fired that person.
2: Wow.
3: But I, you know, I think on some of this, you get closer into Blanche violating his ethics to serve Donald Trump. Because of course, you know, these are issues that directly arise out of the criminal cases against Donald Trump. I mean, like, again, you lost,
2: yes,
3: Todd Blanche.
2: Right.
3: You lost. When you tried to argue that the January 6th investigation was weaponization against Donald Trump, you lost that case in front of a judge. You lost. Quoting Washington Post.
2: That you never read.
3: Which you never read, right? So anyway, that's all the setup. That's the terrorist slush fund, right? So,
2: yep.
3: So, and it is very easy to say to low information voters, Donald Trump is stealing money from you to pay off cop assailants.
2: Mm-hmm.
3: And that hits all of the Republican buttons. If Democrats, if average people, if, you know, if they succeed in making that message go viral,
2: mm-hmm,
3: Republicans are sunk in November. And you will see, I mean, again, like, how much can Doug Jones make an issue of it in Alabama? Yeah, tons of Alabamans are going to be really happy that Trump is paying off these thugs. But a lot of people aren't,
2: right? Right?
3: A lot of people don't like the idea of people assaulting cops. And
2: right,
3: this is like, you're literally rewarding people who assault cops.
2: Yep. But I don't know if you heard this. So Todd Blanche sat for an interview with, I don't know her name, somebody at CNN.
3: Oh,
2: Paula Dunn, yeah, or something. And he, I got to play this because he insists that taxpayers want their money to be spent like this. The things that he lied about here were astounding.
6: But wouldn't the average taxpayer respond and say, okay, but why is that now my problem? Why do my tax dollars now need to go to people who are upset about their involvement in investigations?
7: Well, if you're just upset, you're not getting a dime. On the other hand, I think if you said to the American taxpayer that there is a horrible wrong committed by your government, and now you can apply and you can have your lawyer's fees back, you can be compensated for what you lost financially.
2: What
7: American would say, oh my gosh, that's terrible?
2: What horrible wrong?
7: I mean, I very much disagree with the idea that the American taxpayer is indignant about the fact that a victim of weaponization, okay, a victim who suffered, whether it was legal fees, lost a job, had their life turned upside down in a way that was not appropriate. If it was appropriate, there should be no compensation. And that's why we have five commissioners who will take a look at it. But I do not think the American people have issues with that. To the contrary, I think they do want their tax dollars spent on things like that.
2: Spent on giving money to people who stormed the Capitol? Who participated in an insurrection?
3: Donald Trump won on this grievance thing, and there are a lot of MAGAs who believe it. And again, this is why I think, however much, and I absolutely think you should normally stay off of Shitter, it's worth peeking, just because it's fucking insane over there this week with these people who are like, oh my God, I had to go to prison because I beat the shit out of a cop.
2: Right, yeah. You beat the shit out of a cop. You should go to prison.
3: You should go to prison.
2: Yes.
3: I had to pay a lawyer. I'm like,
2: yeah,
3: hey, like
2: that's how it works. You break the law, you pay a lawyer.
3: They subpoenaed my phone, Raptors. I'm like, you know what? Like the first person to apply was Michael Caputo, who's of course Roger Stone's buddy, and whatever Michael Caputo did, and I suspect that there was a referral from him from the Mueller investigation. So he's like, oh, you know, Merrick Garland investigated me. I'm like, no, probably, you know, Bill Barr investigated you because there was some there. Remember that Michael Caputo and Roger Stone in tandem both did not inform Congress about this this outreach for dirt from Hillary Clinton that Caputo got, because he's got Russian ties, that Caputo got in May of 2016. And then Caputo cleaned it up. But that was one of the things that Caputo was investigated about. And I'm like, look, dude, Roger Stone was prosecuted. That's your fault for hanging out with a criminal. Like, if Roger Stone had not lied about speaking to Guccifer 2.0, about speaking to WikiLeaks after the fact, but speaking to WikiLeaks and trying to broker a pardon and trying to get Trump to broker a pardon. If Roger Stone had not lied about those things to Congress, blame fucking Roger Stone. It's his fault that you had to hire lawyers and got subpoenaed. Yeah. Don't blame anybody but you and Roger Stone. But this is like all of these people who imagine they're conservative going, I had to go to prison because I beat the shit out of a cop.
2: That's the thing that I had to go
3: to prison because I tried to kill Nancy Pelosi. I mean, come the fuck on, you asshole.
2: Right. And to claim that's the weaponization of the Justice Department. No, that's the Justice Department doing its job. What?
3: Right.
2: What are they there for? Not, if you want to talk about weaponization, that's Trump sicking his attorney general on, you name it, you know, Jim Comey.
3: Pat Abagazela. Jim Comey, SPLC.
2: Yes, SPLC is a perfect one. Adam Schiff. Everybody that he sent them after. That's weaponization, to go after his perceived enemies.
3: And by the way, Todd Blanche tried to kind of lure Hunter Biden into applying, probably anonymously, but also in that same interview, the CNN interview showed, he's like, oh yeah, even Hunter Biden could apply. And the idea is that Hunter Biden was prosecuted under Merrick Garland, of course, but Hunter Biden, the weaponization against Hunter Biden came under Donald Trump, right? Donald Trump repeatedly asked his attorney general to prosecute Hunter Biden. And Bill Barr set up a way via which both Hunter Biden and Joe Biden were criminally framed. And, oh, by the way, Blanche freed that guy from prison, too.
2: Huh. Yeah.
3: And so it's like, but Hunter Biden was like, fuck no, I'm not going to apply. They're corrupt people. Now, there are people who are applying, like Mueller, she wrote, is applying.
2: Yes. Allison Gill. And she has a legitimate claim. But did you see how much she's asking for?
3: Yes, she's asking for $8.647 million.
2: $8,647 million, which I think is hysterical.
3: Yeah. And the Broadview 6, who we'll get to after the hour, they, at least some of them, I think, are going to apply for the weaponization fund. They'll be denied, but then can you get standing to challenge the weaponization fund that way? By the way, the other way that some people are going after the weaponization fund, including Chuck Schumer, is to propose a bill taxing any rewards from the terrorist slush fund at 100%.
2: 100%, right. So,
3: yeah.
2: Now, yes.
3: So if it's ever rewarded, then you'll get...
2: You have to pay it all back. Right.
3: So anyway, we get to what happened is because reconciliation is happening and because there's a part of reconciliation that involves DOJ, this Voterama gave Democrats the opportunity to add restrictions on the terrorist slush fund.
2: Mm.
3: And enough Republicans would vote for that they realized they would need to preempt it. If they want, like, they're fucked in the same way the Sheldon White's House thing. Democrats can do something that's DOJ related because of the way they did reconciliation. And as a result, they can make demands on the terrorist slush fund, and Republicans aren't going to vote against it because they actually don't want to be voting in favor of rewarding cop assailants. Uh-huh. And so there was a 2-hour meeting yesterday where Todd Blanche came and tried to convince senators that this was a great idea, and it went very badly. By all appearances, 25 people spoke up. Which, by the way, if you do the math,
2: 25 Republicans. 25 Republicans.
3: There were no Democrats in this. It was all Republicans and 25 Republican senators. So you do the math, 47 Democrats minus Fetterman. So 46 Democrats plus 25 Republican gets you to 75 people who are opposed to this terrorist slush fund,
2: mm-hmm.
3: which is enough to impeach. They hate it. Mm-hmm. Like, and you've got, there are great quotes out there from Tom Tillis and Mitch McConnell. Oh, yeah. They're like, I don't know how, like, it's stupid politics. It's stupid morally. How can you ask people to pay tax money to cop assailants? I don't know if you have any of them, but
2: no, but I'm looking. What?
3: And so they hate it. And the Senate was supposed to do this Voterama yesterday where they were going to fund ICE and CBP. They were maybe going to vote against the bunker ballroom, or maybe fund that. But because this terrorist slush fund happened before reconciliation passed, it created a big obstacle to passing reconciliation. Mm-hmm. So they just left town.
2: Yep.
3: They left.
2: Right. Well, they stopped. Well, first of all, it was also the War Powers Act that they were going to vote on. And it looked like and this is on the House side. So they had enough vote. They couldn't stop it. The Democrats were going to win. They were going to shut down Trump on the War Powers Act. They were going to say, you got to, end this. So the House adjourned and then the Senate shut down because of this. Here's some quotes. Tom Tillis. I think it's stupid on stilts when you take money from me to give to a purpose that I vehemently disagree with. That's tyranny. He added, imagine that, a fund that's set up to compensate people who assaulted Capitol police officers and other responding agencies. How absurd does that sound coming out of my mouth? Mitch McConnell. said, so the nation's top law enforcement official is asking for a slush fund to pay people who assault cops? Utterly stupid, morally wrong, take your pick. And then Bill Cassidy, who I guess all it takes to get these Republicans to break with Trump is to defeat them in a primary so they lose their jobs. So they have no reason to, do his bidding anymore.
3: What's her name from Iowa hasn't done that?
2: Joni Ernst?
3: Joni Ernst. Yeah, Joni Ernst isn't running and she's still chowing to Trump. But here's the point. Republicans hate this.
2: Yep.
3: They hate it because it goes against everything that they are as Republicans, and it is going to be very, very, very, very, very easy messaging and very easy. And one thing I've encouraged everyone to do, and if you want to do this yourself and need help, hit me up on Blue Sky. Mm-hmm. Find a Jan Sixer from your area. If you've got a Republican senator, House member, or even, whatever, governor, find a really awful Jan Sixer from your area. I will find you their sentencing memo if they went to sentencing. And just, put wanted posters up.
2: Mm-hmm.
3: Go to a town hall and ask your member of Congress why that your tax money will go to reward that person for attacking a cop, and just find some way to, because one thing that may happen is the Senate goes away for 10 days and this all dies down. But if it continues to be an issue and builds, then this is gonna go down. Then that's how we defeat it. And if we don't defeat it, that's how we use it to make, to win back the Senate. That's how we use it to make a 10 House majority turn into a 20 or 30 House majority, mm-hmm. because this is the kind of shit that people hate. And this is the kind of shit that low information voters will understand very easily. And they're already fucking pissed off that Donald Trump wants to build $1 billion ballroom. And now he's got a $1.8 billion slush fund to pay off his buddies. Are you fucking kidding me?
2: Right. Well, here in Phoenix, of course, this is home to the infamous January 6th shaman. What's his name? Jason something.
3: Q shaman.
2: Q shaman. And first, he's rejecting the slush fund, but then I thought I heard something where he wants a ton of money. So I don't, but the guy's nuts anyway. But
3: But he's actually some guy who, he's at the top of the list of people who would get it because he was held pre-trial, charged primarily with obstruction. And so, I can name about three people who would be at the top of the list of people who are going to get paid out, and he's one of them. Now, some of the Jan Sixers are trying other legal methods to get paid back. There wasn't any misconduct in Q Shaman's case. And in fact, remember, he got vegan food. He got sent to Virginia.
2: Right,
3: and so he had special treatment in prison because he got vegan food, which a judge recently used to say that Allen, the White House correspondent guy, should not be put in solitary confinement while he awaits trial for trying to shoot Donald Trump because the Q shaman got vegan food. So it's going to be a shit show, but it is very easy to find a really horrible Jan Sixer and hang that person on your Republican member of Congress. And so I find some way to do it. Just find some way to make a poster child for how stupid an idea this is and confront your Republican member of Congress. I beg of you.
2: Yeah.
3: Because it's so easy to tell this story. It's so easy to embarrass Republicans about this.
2: Yeah, because, but now more and more, I'm thinking maybe this is what finally, gets some of them to break with Trump. Because if you have Tommy Tuberville or, some of these other crazies saying, no, this is wrong, then, maybe this is where the glass wall shatters.
3: Well, I do. I wrote a post right before we went on, so it's up there, where I talked about how there was this really interesting Semaphore article.
2: I saw that, right.
3: Where it talked about you know, I'll read some of it. Trump's sway over Senate GOP is lower than it's been at any point in his second term. Those Republican sources said, even as his influence in party primaries peaks, the White House had indicated to Senate Republicans this week that Trump could veto any party line immigration bill. Trump is threatening to defund DHS because people won't give him his ballroom. Anyway, it goes on. It talks about, like, one of the things Trump did was call out Jackie Heinrich, who's engaged to Brian Fitzpatrick, who happens to be one of the only, you know, he's a swing stater. He'll probably be voted out. But since he has nothing to lose by being associated, he has nothing to gain by being associated with Trump. Trump is going after his fiance, the Fox News journalist.
2: She asked him a question and he started in with her husband, and he's not her husband, you know, just does bad things to Trump. And we know what happens to people who don't go along with Trump. I mean, it was like a threat.
3: And so Fitzpatrick has nothing to lose. And he and Tom Suozzi put together a bill saying no money can go to the terrorist slush fund. So you're going to find things like there, like between now and November, there's just a group of people, you know, the retiring people in the Senate. So Tillis and now Cassidy and Mitch McConnell and the people who sometimes swing. So Rand Paul and Susan Collins and
8: Murkowski. Most people want a place where they can go to talk about politics, but not get in a huge fight.
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11: I call an Israeli definition of ceasefire is you cease and we fire, and that's how they've been operating. There's supposed to be a ceasefire in Lebanon since October. Every day there were bombings or military assaults on different Lebanese targets. The new ceasefire after the most current round of fighting has actually been more devastating. Hundreds have died. Entire Lebanese villages have been leveled

0: Welcome to Between the Lines, presenting news and analysis of critical issues affecting our communities, the nation, and the world. I'm Scott Harris. This week we present James Zogby, president of the Arab American Institute, who examines the dire situation in Lebanon, the West Bank, and Gaza under continuing military attack by Israel, violence largely ignored by U.S. corporate media. Martin O'Malley, Social Security Commissioner under Joe Biden, who explains how the Trump-Musk and Doge downsizing of the Social Security workforce has demolished the agency's customer service. And Thomas Meyer of Food and Water Watch, who talks about growing nationwide opposition to the building of resource-hungry artificial intelligence data centers. But first, we begin with a summary of some of the week's underreported news stories.
1: The Trump administration is deporting immigrant parents with children who are U.S. citizens at four times the rate of the Biden administration. The Trump White House rewrote the rules for dealing with such cases by eliminating instructions to handle immigrant parents in a way that is humane when related to family separations. Often, immigrant parents facing ICE arrest must quickly find a guardian for their children, turning to friends, neighbors, or their place of worship. According to a recent ProPublica analysis, over 11,000 parents of children who are U.S. citizens were arrested since Trump's second term began. With an aggressive enforcement goal of 3,000 arrests a day nationally, ICE and cooperating police departments are arresting 50 parents daily. Under the Trump regime, 60% of parents arrested are deported, twice the rate under Biden. ICE agents are arresting more mothers than fathers, and detained parents aren't often permitted to see their children before they're deported. Three-quarters of the mothers arrested had no criminal history in the United States other than minor traffic infractions. Indigenous residents of a small village near the Napo River in the Ecuadorian Amazon rainforest now fear for their lives from criminal gangs illegally mining gold. Violence targeting villagers has grown with the influx of miners. In 2025, there were 19 murders in Napo province, nearly twice the number of the previous year. According to Foreign Policy magazine, two main factors have driven organized crime groups to diversify into gold. The first is the price of cocaine has fallen over the past few years, while the price of gold has soared by 65% over last year. Second, there's a lower risk of being arrested for smuggling illegal gold than for drug trafficking, largely because gold is not an inherently illegal product. Illegal miners often use mercury to extract gold from ore, which is highly toxic, contaminating soil, waterways, and fisheries. Blood samples of indigenous villagers in Ecuador have been found with increasing levels of mercury poisoning linked to cancer deaths and damage to kidneys, lungs, and nervous systems. Portland, Oregon has become an innovator in building new affordable housing by promoting smaller, denser units such as duplexes, triplexes, fourplexes, and sixplexes. The city has succeeded in providing incentives to developers to construct what's called infill or middle housing in existing residential neighborhoods. These are townhouses that stack one behind another, going deep into a lot rather than all facing the street. With the shortage of affordable housing across the U.S., cities are looking for new ways to create partnerships with developers to build more entry-level housing. While other cities, counties, and states have allowed denser housing options, Portland has done more than most to create incentives for their construction. Portland's more flexible zoning rules allow developers to make more money from constructing multiple units on one lot than from a single-family home on that same piece of property. The Washington Post reports that since 2021, nearly 90% of building permits issued for housing in Portland has been for middle, denser cottage clusters of tiny homes. This week's news summary was compiled by Bob Nixon. For Between the Lines, I'm Anna Manso.

0: As the world entered the 11th week of the U.S.-Israeli war against Iran, President Trump rejected Iran's response to the latest U.S. peace proposal, acknowledging that the ceasefire is on life support. Iran's counteroffer had demanded the release of frozen assets and an end to the U.S. naval blockade of Iranian ports. The failure of peace talks increased oil prices, with little hope the Strait of Hormuz would soon reopen to oil tankers and commercial shipping. Just days after the U.S. and Israel launched their February 28th war on Iran, Israeli Prime Minister Benjamin Netanyahu attacked Lebanon, targeting Hezbollah. Although the two countries reached a temporary ceasefire agreement in mid-April, Israel continues to launch deadly airstrikes and occupies southern Lebanon. Lebanon's health ministry reports that since March 2nd, Israeli strikes have killed nearly 3,000 people across Lebanon and displaced 1.2 million. In the occupied West Bank, the Israeli military and radical Jewish settlers have killed over 1,000 Palestinians since October 2023 in a campaign of ethnic cleansing and violent land takeovers. Despite a U.S.-brokered ceasefire in Gaza that took effect in October last year, Israel has conducted near-daily attacks, killing 850 Palestinians, in addition to more than 72,000 killed there since October 7, 2023. Your reporter spoke with James Zogby, co-founder and president of the Arab American Institute, who examines the dire situation in Lebanon, the West Bank, and Gaza, under continuing Israeli attack, horrific violence that's largely ignored by U.S. corporate media.
1: I call it an Israeli definition of ceasefire is you cease and we fire. And that's how they've been operating. There's supposed to be a ceasefire in Lebanon since October. Every day there were bombings or military assaults on different Lebanese targets. The new ceasefire after the most current round of fighting has actually been more devastating. Hundreds have died. Entire Lebanese villages have been leveled. The New York Times has a very powerful photo presentation of the villages before and after, 12 of them that have been pretty much demolished. They've done to Lebanon in the south what they did to Gaza. 1 million people have been expelled from their homes. And like I said, the homes being destroyed. And hundreds are being killed. And there's no attention paid. And part of the problem is a racism that exists still in the American mind, where Israelis are human beings and Arabs are objects. They're not personalities. They're not people with families and people who love them and personalities that have to be attended to. So, you know, an Israeli hostage gets sympathy. 100 Palestinians dying in a building is just a body count. It's not unlike the way we had Vietnam, you know, where American soldiers were people. We knew their families. We knew their mothers. We saw the families cry. Vietnamese were like 10,000 a week being killed. Who cared? And it's pretty much that way. Israelis are human beings and Palestinians are objects. And Lebanese are in the same way. Actually, it's been disturbing to me because I have long been on the left of American politics from my Jackson days through my Bernie days. And I see the left finally understanding Palestinians, but not appreciating the loss of life and the loss of their properties of the Lebanese. They just aren't seen in the same way.
0: James, the Lebanese health ministry said just this past Sunday, Israeli attacks over just 24 hours killed 51 people, including two medical workers. Since March 2nd, Israeli strikes have killed nearly 3,000 people across Lebanon, and 1.2 million people have been displaced. I mean, these stats are just horrifying. And I wonder if you feel that the impunity with which Israel operated under in Gaza, judged by many international jurists as a genocide, given that the government of Prime Minister Benjamin Netanyahu has been given the green light, you think, to commit similar crimes in Lebanon because they weren't held accountable for what took place in Gaza.
1: Of course. And basically, look, well, successive American administrations have been responsible for this impunity. The Biden administration really upped the ante on that. They turned a complete blind eye to what Israel was doing. They gave them the go-ahead. I had meetings with the Secretary of State, meetings with the National Security Council advisor. They were all unwilling not only to condemn, but they didn't see anything wrong with what Israel was doing. And they continue to say Israel's got to finish the job. What does finish the job mean? When you're talking about an occupied people who are being strangled to death in a situation in Gaza that was itself genocidal even before the Israeli assault. It was an open-air prison camp. People couldn't get out. Nothing could come in unless the Israelis let it in. They were limited to the amount of caloric intake that Israel deemed was necessary for survival. And those conditions existed for 20 years. And then, you know, the Biden administration let Israel have its way completely in what they did in Gaza, and never a critical word other than a kind of a cautionary note, but not a condemnation, not a stopping of aid, not a distancing ourselves or saying, you know, we're going to either take punitive measures or distance ourselves from you. We didn't do it. Trump inherited it, and of course, he has no compassion for anybody. He let it happen, and Israel went full throttle. So, yeah, the ground was laid for Lebanon, was prepared for Lebanon by what happened in Gaza. And that sense of impunity is the fault of American policy, and it's actually had devastating consequences. If the last couple of administrations have done anything, it's they've made international law irrelevant. It does no longer exist. This is the law of the jungle. Power wins, rights lose, and we've seen it operating now for many years, but it's now with the Biden administration and with the Trump administration, it's been consolidated into a fact.
0: That was James Zogby, president of the Arab American Institute. Learn more about human rights groups reporting on the death and destruction resulting from continuing Israeli attacks on Lebanon, the West Bank, and Gaza by visiting our Between the Lines website at btlonline.org.

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5: And Doge and Elon Musk and Donald Trump with his bullhorn of lies started just taking a wrecking ball to the agency. They reduced its staffing now to about a 63-year low. They shoved 7,000 people out of the agency.
4: Soon after moving back into the White House for a second term in January last year, Donald Trump recruited tech billionaire Elon Musk to lead an unofficial government initiative called DOGE, or the Department of Government Efficiency, to hunt down federal agency waste, fraud, and abuse. Musk and his team of young engineers failed to find any significant waste, but set in motion mass terminations of federal employees, the closure of entire agencies, deep cuts to agency budgets, and cancellation of critical domestic and foreign aid health programs, which led to dozens of lawsuits and claims of unlawful, chaotic cuts. The Social Security Administration was on the DOGE hit list, where Musk and his team disrupted the agency's operations by firing 11% of its employees and closing 26 field offices, leading to widespread customer service problems and long wait times. These initiatives, aimed at reducing agency costs and modernizing technology, have instead caused critical failures in services for many of the 75 million people who depend on Social Security to receive their earned monthly benefits. Your reporter spoke with Martin O'Malley, Commissioner of the Social Security Administration under President Biden, who previously served as Maryland's two-term governor and mayor of Baltimore. Here he talks about how the Trump-Musk downsizing of the Social Security workforce has impacted critical customer service and how to fairly address the projected 2033 shortfall of the Social Security Trust Fund.
5: When President Biden asked me to go there, it was understanding that for 10 years, their staffing had been reduced down to a point where it was a 50-year low. And those hardworking men and women, by the end of the Biden administration, had managed to turn 8 of the 9 service delivery metrics, you know, the speed with which to answer the phone, getting a beneficiary into pay status, initial disability determinations, they had gotten it headed in a much better direction. Some of them at a 20-year best, notwithstanding the fact that baby boomers, like me, were starting to swell their ranks to a new all-time high every day. But then Doge and Elon Musk and Donald Trump with his bullhorn of lies started just taking a wrecking ball to the agency. They reduced its staffing now to about a 63-year low. They shoved 7,000 people out of the agency, the largest loss of staff in the shortest period of time in the history of that 90-year agency, Scott, that's never, ever once missed a monthly payment. So the result of all of that is that the customer service that people work for their whole lives, just like they earn their benefits by working their whole lives, has been taken away from them. And as President Biden said in some of his first remarks as a fully promoted, full-fledged citizen, they're trying to wreck Social Security so that then they can rob it, because it's the only agency that maintains a $2.6 trillion surplus. So that's the sad story. The good news is Americans are appalled by this. 87% of us, regardless of party, actually want Social Security to be strengthened, made better, and able to pay 100% of the benefits we've earned for the far future, not just for us, but for our kids and grandkids.
4: Commissioner O'Malley, I did want to ask you if you would talk a bit about predictions, and I guess this is based on the numbers, that without adjustment, Social Security and the Social Security Trust Fund will be insolvent by 2033 or 2034, and that without doing anything, people's their benefits may shrink by 17%. But there's plenty that can be done and has been done in the past to readjust where the shortfalls lie. Commissioner O'Malley, tell our listeners about the shortfall and where policymakers and folks like yourself want to see Social Security go to fix this problem.
5: Sure. You know, because so many people, Scott, depend on Social Security, there are very few scary headlines that get as many eyeballs and as many clicks as a headline that says Social Security to go totally dry, run dry by 2033. Oftentimes they put to go totally insolvent. And let me define that for just one second. Social Security is a pay-as-you-go program. In other words, the dollars that go out of Social Security to beneficiaries who work their whole lives and are in pay status are the same dollars that are paid in by all of us who are still working in the economy. But it is true that the surplus that Congress built up back in the last adjustment, which was 1982, that surplus is not lasting as long as they had intended and as they had forecasted in 1982. When I was confirmed, or rather going through the confirmation process, I asked the actuary, the public actuary at Social Security, what did you all get wrong? Are we living longer? Were birth rates off? What did you get wrong? And you know what he said? He said, income inequality. I said, excuse me, come again. He said, we were asked to set the tax bracket on Social Security so that it would capture, it would apply to 90% of increased earnings over the next 40 years. But then so many things happened under Ronald Reagan after 1982 that in essence flatlined any increases in earnings for about 94% of us and increased earnings in ways haven't seen since the roaring 20s for the top 5, 6, 7% of Americans. So because of that, Social Security only captured 80% of future earnings, not 90%. And that is why, my friend, that surplus is running out in 2033 rather than 2050, when most of us baby boomers will move on to our eternal reward. Mm. So the cause of Social Security's upcoming, the forecasted 17% cliff, and I do believe, I mean, not to scare the bejeebers out of your listeners, I do believe that there is will in Congress to act on this, and the solution is pretty forthright. And John Larson has put in a bill every year with growing numbers of co-sponsors that would essentially scrap the cap for those higher earning people so that they continue to pay the same rate into Social Security that all of the rest of us pay into it for the first 182,000 of our earnings.
4: That was Martin O'Malley, former commissioner of the Social Security Administration under President Joe Biden. Learn more about the Trump regime's damage to the Social Security system and future threats by visiting our Between the Lines website at btlonline.org.

0: intelligence while local officials study the issue. The Maine legislature recently became the first state to pass such a law, but it was vetoed by Democratic Governor Janet Mills. While the legislature's veto override failed, Governor Mills created a commission to study the issue, which was part of the original bill. Last October, Food and Water Watch became the first national group to call for a data center moratorium, now joined by more than 250 other organizations across the U.S. Data centers require enormous amounts of energy and water, create noise pollution, and air pollution depending on how they're powered, while creating very few jobs. Between the Lines' Melinda Tuhu spoke with Thomas Meyer, Strategic Organizing Projects Director for Food and Water Watch and Food and Water Action. Here he talks about the fight to stop, or at least slow down, the building of data centers in Maine and other states across the nation.
1: What we have been pushing for is, and saying, is that we need a moratorium on data centers, basically until and unless we can figure out a way to make them compatible with a livable and sustainable future. So far, so many of the proposals have been powered by fossil fuels, using enormous amounts of water, creating a lot of noise and disruption for communities, buying up farmland, you know, that obviously could be productive in other ways. Conditions, you know, or the stipulations of lifting a moratorium would probably differ kind of state to state until there is obviously some kind of national framework. There's a lot left to be figured out. And so we think that it's prudent to hit pause and give both the public and policymakers time to figure out how to move forward sustainably. The cities and towns where this is being so hotly debated, we know that opposition to data centers has been bipartisan. And we know that in other states, certainly there have been proposed moratoria that are bipartisan and led by both, you know, Democrats and Republicans in the legislature.
2: Maine was the first state to pass a statewide moratorium, and then the governor vetoed it. She vetoed it because she said she wanted one particular one to go through, and she said it would be 400 construction jobs and 100 permanent jobs, which sounded a little fishy to me because I know it doesn't take much human labor to run these things. What does your research show in terms of jobs that would be provided with these data centers?
1: Food and Water Watch has a recently published research report that looks at the variety of reasons why, you know, a data center moratorium is prudent. And one of them is the kind of empty promises around jobs and revenue. Looking at Virginia specifically, which is where the most data centers have been built and proposed, found that with a $54 million investment in a data center, you would get one permanent job. And with $54 million invested in non-data center, you know, projects, you would get 168 jobs. And so you're right that the math from this project really just doesn't add up. Really, part of the rationale for data centers and for artificial intelligence and for automation is to eliminate jobs. Like, that is the project of the big tech and corporate trusts that are pushing these.
2: In Maine, well, I understand that the governor vetoed it, and then she created, I guess by a executive order, a body to study the issue, which is partly what the, you know, what the moratorium was going to do. Do you know what's happening next in Maine in terms of trying to fight back against her veto?
1: As I understand it, was brought back up to override the veto and did not quite have the numbers necessary to override it. So to my knowledge, it's dead for this legislative session, unfortunately. There is a push in Maine, as in so many other states, to pass, you know, moratoria or ban or restrictions at the local level in Maine. What we've seen everywhere in the country is that the local, the municipal, the county level is where the kind of fiercest opposition has been, and where, you know, local elected officials have taken action, not in as many cases as they should.
2: Governor DeSantis in Florida said that any data centers coming, and he didn't say they weren't welcome, but they would have to provide their own energy. But that doesn't really address the issue of, first of all, what kind of energy, and also the issue of water use. Is it possible to have a data center without using up an awful lot of water?
1: There are some systems, you know, more expensive, less common. That's why the industry doesn't want to use them. To my understanding, are some data center systems.

0: that would use less water, would recycle water for cooling in some way, would use the heat generated by the thing that's happening in all the servers to actually provide heat or energy for other buildings.
1: That was Thomas Meyer, Strategic Organizing Projects Director for Food and Water Watch and Food and Water Action. 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
1: Right? We all need a place to talk with friends, wind down, maybe get a drink or two.
0: A place like the Politics Bar, right here on Progressive Voices Radio, weeknights at 6. Hey, it's Jody Hamilton.
1: And me, Sean Smith-Pierce. The Politics Bar is like a neighborhood bar wherever you are. We'll talk about politics, drinks, entertainment, and more with some folks you know.
0: And some people you don't know yet. 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
2: Oh, hi. This is Brad Friedman.
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4: On April 29th, the U.S. Supreme Court's right-wing majority issued a ruling that essentially destroyed what was left of the landmark 1965 Voting Rights Act, which the High Court had methodically weakened since 2013. In its 6-3 ruling in the Louisiana v. Calais case, the court severely restricted Section 2 of the Voting Rights Act, striking down a Louisiana congressional map with two black majority districts, making it harder, if not impossible, to challenge voting maps as racially discriminatory nationwide. In response to the ruling, Kristen Clark, general counsel with the NAACP, declared, quote, "This is one of the most consequential and devastating rulings issued by the Supreme Court in the 21st century. This will embolden lawmakers in former slaveholding states to target and eradicate districts that have provided black Americans a fair opportunity to elect candidates of their choice, and they will do so with the blessing of this court," unquote. The Supreme Court's ruling in this case coincides with the Trump regime's implementation of an openly white supremacist agenda, where DEI programs have been criminalized, black history has been erased from federally funded libraries and museums, civil rights law enforcement has been terminated, Confederate generals' names have been restored to military installations, and a mass deportation campaign was launched where those targeted mirrors ethnic cleansing. Your reporter spoke with Marjorie Cohn, professor emerita at Thomas Jefferson School of Law and past president of the National Lawyers Guild, who examines the consequences for democracy of this U.S. Supreme Court ruling that killed what's left of the 1965 Voting Rights Act.
5: Well, Scott, the Voting Rights Act ended Jim Crow era election procedures that kept black people from voting in the South through intimidation, poll taxes, literacy tests. And this was part of a system of post-Civil War legalized racial segregation that was meant to restore white supremacy after the end of slavery and the federal military occupation of the South. Jim Crow lasted from 1877 until the passage of the Civil Rights Act of 1964 and the Voting Rights Act the following year. Section 2, which is what was disemboweled in this new Supreme Court case, allows states to draw voting districts that benefit candidates from racial minorities and enable citizens to challenge election maps that are racially discriminatory. So in its April 29th ruling in this case, Louisiana versus Calais, the 6-3 right-wing supermajority of the Supreme Court struck down a congressional map that a group of self-described non-African-American voters had challenged as an unconstitutional gerrymander. Samuel Alito, John Roberts, Clarence Thomas, Brett Kavanaugh, Neil Gorsuch, and Amy Coney Barrett all ruled that drawing districts to remedy past discrimination itself constitutes unconstitutional racial discrimination. Now, for 61 years, the Voting Rights Act has been one of the most significant protections against racial gerrymandering. There are now more than 10,000 black elected officials throughout the country compared to about 1,500 in 1970. And remember, the Voting Rights Act was passed in 1965. So what this decision does, Calais, is to pave the way for the largest decrease in representation by black members of Congress, and it will lead to the elimination of dozens of black and Latino majority districts throughout the South and a substantial number of current congressional seats.
4: What's the most viable path to get to a remedy to reinstate the Voting Rights Act and its, I think, widely credible and widely supported intention to eliminate racial discrimination in voting and in our democracy and have fair representation for everyone in this country?
5: Well, I think Democrats are going to have to be as aggressive in their redistricting as the Republicans. You know, generally, Republicans are more aggressive, and that's why they they seem to be winning so much. But Democrats are going to have to be equally aggressive and beat the Republicans at their own game, not that this is a game. There's also Supreme Court reform, which I think is kind of pie in the sky, but increasing the number of members of the Supreme Court. I really don't like to call them justices because so many of them are not really just justices. They don't do justice, but increasing the number of members of the Supreme Court creating term limits for them, maybe 18 years so that they don't serve, you know, for a life. But I do think that Democrats are going to have to be more aggressive than Republicans, and this they're not used to that. And I think they're going to have to do that because we're going to see now a redistricting flood. Not that it hasn't been happening already, and certainly after the Texas redistricting, then California fought back, and then Virginia. So it's already happening, but I think that that's really ground zero at this point, I'm afraid.
4: Thanks for that rundown, Marjorie. One thing that is being overlooked, at least in a lot of the initial discussion of the impact of the Supreme Court decision, is what may happen on the local, state, and county level, because there's a lot of districts that are drawn there that may similarly be impacted by this decision, where municipalities and states have made extra effort to be inclusive and make sure there's fair representation among the people of their state.
5: Yes, well, what I can say, Scott, is that the majority of Section 2 lawsuits that have benefited black people and given them an equal opportunity to vote have happened at the local level. So I think you're right. I think we're going to see a lot of activity at the local level that is going to ultimately disenfranchise black people.
4: That was Marjorie Cohn, professor emerita at Thomas Jefferson School of Law and past president of the National Lawyers Guild. Find a link to Professor Cohn's recent commentary titled "The U.S. Supreme Court, Race and the Right to Vote" by visiting our Between the Lines website at btl.com. Online.org.

0: The fragile agreement that paused hostilities between the U.S. and Iran on April 8th is ever more shaky after both sides fired shots in the Strait of Hormuz. President Trump warned Iran that they would be, quote, blown off the face of the earth if they attempted to target U.S. ships blockading Iranian ports in the Strait or Persian Gulf, while claiming that U.S. forces had fired on 7 Iranian fast boats. On May 4th, Iran state media said that the U.S. had fired on small cargo boats carrying goods and passengers, killing 5 civilians, as the UAE claimed that Iran had fired missiles at its largest oil port. The very next day, Trump announced that he was suspending his one-day operation called Project Freedom, where the U.S. Navy was ordered to escort commercial ships through the strait, because he said there had been great progress toward an agreement with Iran. The president's declarations about progress in peace talks with Iran have often proven to be false, underscoring his increasingly erratic statements and decisions in the conflict that he launched with Israel on February 28th. Because the war has now gone past 60 days, under the War Powers Act, the president must seek approval from Congress to continue the conflict, a requirement that Mr. Trump intends to defy. Your reporter spoke with Phyllis Bennis, director of the Institute for Policy Studies' New Internationalism Project and author of the book Understanding Palestine and Israel. Here she talks about the cost of the war and the focus of U.S. and international concern regarding Iran's capacity to build nuclear weapons, an issue that was addressed and resolved with the signing of the 2015 JCPOA International Iran Nuclear Agreement that Donald Trump tore up in 2018.
1: I think the first thing we have to be clear about is that this isn't a fragile ceasefire. It's not a questionable ceasefire. It is not a ceasefire. When you have the U.S. continuing a blockade of all ships going to or coming from Iranian ports, that's an act of war. The war is still going on. The bombing had stopped for a while, but the war had not stopped. It had taken a different form. It may, hopefully not, but it certainly is quite likely that it will escalate again to direct military assaults. Both sides actually are carrying out actions which are in violation of any kind of a ceasefire, because any kind of blockade makes a ceasefire non-existent. Iran has imposed limits on who it will allow to traverse the strait. They basically said that any boat or ship that's flagged with anything resembling or having any connection to either the United States or Israel would not be allowed through, but that other ships will be, as long as they abide by the Iranian rules that have new rules that have been set that include paying some kind of fees to transit the strait. This was something that never existed before the U.S.-Israeli war. So before the war, the strait was open. We were being told various versions of either the U.S. has destroyed completely all of Iran's nuclear capacity, or that whatever was left of it was so buried so deep under rock and stone outside of the city of Isfahan that it would be impossible for Iran to even try to get to it without the U.S. knowing the moment they made a move in that direction. All of that's gone now. The estimates so far, there's a number of estimates, but the average of the estimates is about 3,600 people who have been killed so far in Iran. Half of them are civilians. At least 254 of them are children. That's including the 175 that were killed that first day. Beyond that, there have been over 100,000 homes destroyed by Israeli and U.S. bombs. 300 health centers have been destroyed. And the financial destruction, what it's going to take to even begin the process of rebuilding, is estimated as somewhere between $145 and $300 billion. That's just inside Iran. That doesn't even touch the casualties, the civilians killed, the destruction, the displacement in Lebanon, in the West Bank, in Gaza, where genocide continues. This war has been an absolute disaster, and it is far from over.
0: Phyllis, I did want to ask you about possible negotiations. You have Pakistani and negotiators from Oman who are trying to get the U.S. and Iranian officials together on some kind of plan. And the irony here is that Donald Trump in 2018 tore up the international U.S. nuclear agreement with Iran, And it looks like many of the points that they're coming to understand will be hopefully a solution and an end to this war. And Iran doesn't want just a cessation of hostilities. It wants a permanent end to this long, decades-long war. But many of the points that they need to agree on were right there in the JCPOA that the Obama administration successfully negotiated with John Kerry back then. It was just torn up. Now that we're here again.
1: We're here again, and it's quite likely, I'm afraid, that the negotiations from the vantage point of the United States are really not going to go as well as those did back in when the JCPOA was signed in 2015. It took, Scott, almost 2 years to negotiate that agreement. It was not something that was done overnight. They didn't send, you know, President Obama's kids off to negotiate. You know, I could just see Sasha and Malia being sent on the plane off to, it's about as useful as sending Jared Kushner and the other real estate guy, The notion that they, and not only that they were the lead negotiators without any training in diplomacy, without any familiarity with Iranian politics, with who they were dealing with, they didn't take with them any of the technical experts, the folks who actually know what people are talking about when they talk about nuclear weapons. You know, what does enrichment mean? What is 60% enrichment versus 20% enrichment? They don't know any of that, which is fine. Diplomats don't have to know all the technical stuff. But that's why you have a technical team that goes with you to interpret it all for you. They went off without a technical team. So what a surprise. They haven't been able to get any kinds of serious negotiations underway.
0: That was Phyllis Bennis, director of the Institute for Policy Studies' New Internationalism Project. Find links to her recent commentaries on the U.S.-Iran war by visiting our Between the Lines website at btlonline.org.

0: This is Scott Harris, executive producer of Between the Lines Radio News Magazine. 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
0: The volume of coal delivered in the United States for uses other than power generation, primarily for manufacturing, decreased by about half over the past 15 years, according to the U.S. Energy Information Administration. This type of coal is known as metallurgical, or met coal, and it comes from Appalachia, mostly West Virginia. Even though the quantity has declined, extraction of met coal is still active through the devastating process known as mountaintop removal mining, where explosives blow the tops off mountain ridges to get at the coal seams beneath. This method of coal mining creates harmful air pollution and, over the past 20 years, has buried 2,000 miles of streams under the rubble in the valleys below. There was a recent small victory against the powerful coal companies operating in West Virginia when, on April 21st, a federal judge blocked the U.S. Army Corps of Engineers' decision to grant a Clean Water Act permit for valley fills associated with a mountaintop removal site on Coal River Mountain. Between the Lines' Melinda Tuhu spoke with Vernon Haltom, the longtime executive director of Coal River Mountain Watch, who talks about the status of coal extraction in southern West Virginia, the significance of the recent federal court ruling, and the health impacts of mountaintop removal coal mining.
5: They have a huge complex on Coal River Mountain. It is about, over 10 square miles of mountaintop removal and sludge dams that are either permitted or operational. So in the case of this recent court win, what that was the Army Corps of Engineers granted a permit for valley fills to Metallurgical Resources subsidiary Republic Energy. What that valley fill permit would allow them to do was to bury 3.5 miles of streams on Coal River Mountain under the mining rubble, under the broken up rock that used to be on the mountain. So what has happened is they applied for that permit, they got that permit, and now the federal court has blocked that permit. It's important to note that that does not end mountaintop removal anywhere. It does not end mountaintop removal on this permit, even what's called an Article 3 permit, because of the Surface Mine Control and Reclamation Act. The Department of Environmental Protection grants what's called an Article 3 permit, and that is the one that allows the company to blow up the mountain and conduct mountaintop removal.
6: I'd like a little background about, you know, what's been going on in the last 15 years. I don't think they're taking coal out like they were around 2010 in every conceivable manner.
5: It's decreased somewhat. Much of that has to do with the cheapness of fracked gas. So there's less mountaintop removal for thermal coal. But in this case, it's metallurgical coal. So a lot of the same corporate mindset of cutting corners and just complying with regulations that are convenient is still there. I mean, Alpha has 3 fatalities since the beginning of 2025. So they have a long record of safety violations.
6: Can you just say a sentence or two about why you're opposed to mountaintop removal coal mining? What are the impacts and why you think it's not a good idea?
5: The worst impact from mountaintop removal coal mining is that it kills people from cancer, heart disease, other things. It even is related to birth defects because people breathe this ultra fine dust that is released when the coal companies detonate the vast bunches of explosives. And that dust does not recognize the boundary. It's not supposed to leave the permit boundary of the law, but it does anyway. The wind and the laws of physics and meteorology do not recognize maps. So what that does is it drifts into neighborhoods. Like exposure to that leads to cancer, heart disease, birth defects, blood inflammation, a number of things like that. There are over 30 scientific studies that show that mountaintop removal is hazardous to the health of neighboring people. That's the main reason to oppose it. It also is related to flooding. When you remove the trees and remove the natural contours and remove the mountain, but that rain now finds other ways to go, and it has caused floods that have washed away homes and killed people. The blast also damages the aquifers that feed people's wells, so they lose their well water, the quantity or quality or both. Mountaintop removal destroys forests, destroy all these vast acreages of forests. You're destroying the wildlife and the natural things that live there. Sensitive species like ginseng, endangered species like the northern long-eared bat and the Indiana bat. You know, a lot of people don't like to hear it, but it contributes to the climate crisis. I say that mountaintop removal is the cradle of climate crisis because you are deforesting these vast acreages, thousands and thousands of acres of carbon sink forests while extracting climate killing coal.
0: That was Vernon Haltom, Executive Director of Coal River Mountain Watch. Learn more about mountaintop removal coal mining and the groups opposed to this destructive mining method by visiting our Between the Lines website at btlonline.org. 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For Between the Lines, I'm Scott Harris.

0: talking about?
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2: 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We all need a place to talk with friends, wind down, maybe get a drink or two.
0: 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Hey, it's Jody Hamilton.
2: And me, Sean Smith Pierce. The Politics Bar is like a neighborhood bar wherever you are. 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
0: And some people you don't know yet. 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Talking about politics today can be so frustrating.
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0: 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Hey, it's Jody Hamilton.
2: And me, Sean Smith Pierce. The Politics Bar is like a neighborhood bar wherever you are. We'll talk about politics, drinks, entertainment, and more with some folks you know.
0: And some people you don't know yet. Of course, you're invited too to the Politics Bar, weeknights starting at 6 right here on Progressive Voices Radio.
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4: I call it an Israeli definition of ceasefire is you cease and we fire. And that's how they've been operating. There's supposed to be a ceasefire in Lebanon since October. Every day there were bombings or military assaults on different Lebanese targets. The new ceasefire after the most current round of fighting has actually been more devastating. Hundreds have died. Entire Lebanese villages have been leveled

0: Hello, this is Terrence McNally. There are a few ideas that I've learned in my many years of these conversations that really stick with me and that I frequently find myself quoting. And one is Plato's critique of democracy. Plato cautions that the people don't really want democracy and that it inevitably leads to tyranny because the rich will always want to get richer and the poor will end up following a demagogue who promises to overthrow the rich. He adds that the greatest penalty for declining to rule is to be ruled by someone worse than oneself. And that, of course, is what we are dealing with in the U.S. today. I first learned of Plato's disheartening and pessimistic prophecy in 2020, preparing for the upcoming conversation with Astra Taylor about her documentary, What is Democracy?, and the companion book, Democracy May Not Exist, But We'll Miss It When It's Gone. We explore democracy's early roots as well as its current embattled state. And she reminds us that real democracy, fully inclusive and egalitarian, has never actually existed. Both ancient Athens and the original U.S. were slave states. Will we ever be able to replace the current American rule of the wealthy with our idealized rule of the people? Hello, I'm Terrence McNally, and welcome to Free Forum, A World That Just Might Work. And I'm going to be speaking today with Astra Taylor. She's director of the documentary What is Democracy? And author of the book Democracy May Not Exist, But We'll Miss It When It's Gone. And you can learn more about all of her work, and there's a lot of it over different media and so on, at hiddendriver.com. That's hidden, H-I-D-D-E-N, driver, D-R-I-V-E-R, hiddendriver, oneword.com. Now to today's conversation. Earlier this year, about the time the pandemic was claiming its first few Americans, The New Yorker initiated a series of articles about the state of our democracy. The first two installments, both of which I highly recommend, were an essay by Jill Lepore, who writes for The New Yorker pretty frequently, and hers was called The Last Time Democracy Almost Died, and it's about the 1930s, and the threats that faced us and the way that we confronted them. There was, at that point, early January, they didn't realize, the stock market was booming, they didn't realize we'd be facing the greatest economic challenge perhaps since the Depression. But she talks about how the different extremes in America related to that, and finally how Franklin Roosevelt and the people were able to come out of that one. The other essay was one titled The Right to Listen by Astra Taylor, today's guest. It's a pretty radical approach to a culture that's all about speech. And Taylor admits that the idea that the right to listen to one another should be defended in a democracy may seem strange. Probably, she thinks, because we don't understand listening as a political act. We expect powerful people to be talkers, not listeners. And in that essay, she refers to experiences she had directing the documentary, What is Democracy? And I contacted her about this interview just before everyone's life got taken over by COVID-19, and I'm excited that we're finally able to have this conversation. I often talk about taking the long-term view and seeing the big picture, but her work has reminded me that I'm probably so accepting of the status quo, the water that we all swim in, that when I think I'm talking about democracy, I'm probably looking at things tactically at best, that I fail to ask or imagine what I actually mean by democracy. Whether what I imagine is possible, and if so, what we have to do to make it more likely. Taylor reminds us that real democracy, fully inclusive, completely egalitarian, has never existed. And then she asks questions like, is democracy a means or an end, a process or a set of desired outcomes? And what if those outcomes, peace, prosperity, equality, whatever, could be achieved by non-democratic means? What would that tell us? Her documentary, What is Democracy?, opens among well-tended ruins in Athens. Athenians believe that a good city is a just city, and Plato cautions that that is an unlikely outcome because the rich always want to get richer, and the poor will follow any demagogue who promises to overthrow the rich, leading inevitably to tyranny. He adds that the greatest penalty for declining to rule is to be ruled by someone worse than oneself. And then she cuts to a Trump rally. Astra Taylor is the director of the documentary films What is Democracy?, Zizek, and The Examined Life. She's written for the New York Times, the LA Times, The Baffler, The New Yorker, among others. She's the author of The People's Platform, Taking Back Power and Culture in the Digital Age, and Democracy May Not Exist, But We'll Miss It When It's Gone. Welcome, Astra Taylor, to Freeform, A World That Just Might Work.
1: Thank you so much for that incredibly kind introduction. I really appreciate it, and I'm happy that we have finally connected to get to speak and to listen to each other in the midst of a crisis that I think, you know, as I hear the title of my own book, I think, oh, I didn't realize just how timely that would be.
0: Yeah, exactly. Yeah, no, I mean, that's been so true of other things that I'd sort of put in the pipeline and then, you know, end up actually taking on during this period. And, of course, this period, as many say, we're in, to use the baseball analogy, we're in the second or third inning here, that this, I think most of us are not quite ready for how long this may last. And let me tell listeners, we're recording this conversation Friday, May 8th. And apropos of what we were just saying, first of all, I have to ask, how are you doing? Where do you live? What's the pandemic like where you are? How are you coping, etc.?
1: Well, right now, at this moment, I'm in Greensboro, North Carolina, because my family lives here, meaning my parents, and they have, they're taking care of my nephew and niece because their parents work. And so every, like so many families, we're juggling for childcare. So I've come down here to be more of an active aunt. So helping to take care of three kids under eight. And, you know, watching this crisis unfold from the South and a state that has actually been quite critical in discussions about democracy. I write about North Carolina a lot in the book, and it's actually featured prominently in the film, both because of my roots here and because of what an interesting sort of laboratory for anti-democratic politics it has been. So I would say I can't complain, but like so many others, I'm struggling to kind of adapt to these new circumstances. And I'm very concerned. So many of the issues that I care about, I work a lot around issues of democracy, obviously, and also around economic justice, especially indebtedness, are really coming to the fore. I mean, we're seeing mass unemployment and what will be, no doubt, a massive debt crisis in the months and years to follow. So a lot of work. And I'm a lot of gratitude that I'm in an okay position compared to so many others.
0: Yeah. No, I think the thing that you're saying about debt is so crucial. I think particularly about families, because we know that statistic that, 70-80% of Americans are not ready to handle a $400 emergency, a car breakdown or something like that. And then I really also think about cities and states and local areas that, you know, that have worked their way back from the crash of 08-09, and yet most of them never made up for all the cuts they inflicted on themselves at that point in terms of education and higher education. And now here they're hit with this one, and the federal government seems the Republicans seem not very inclined to help them out.
1: 100%. We are definitely entering a new period of austerity at the state level, which is tragic because what we need to do is invest and deficit spend at this moment so that we can be more prosperous down the road and you know, invest in the infrastructure and that we need in the next generation. So I think we're going to see a lot of hurt at the state level because of the politics of indebtedness.
0: Yeah, and what we have is a moment when what was, of course, especially based on Republicans, what was impossible. We could never put money into some of the things we're putting it into now. But now, you know, facing the level of the crisis, we do. But as this unfolds and as the bills come due and so on, it's really going to test us as a people and a lot, some of the very ideas that you write about.
1: Well, it's interesting. I've been going back to ancient Athens, which, of course, I do in the book and the film. Athens was not the birthplace necessarily of the practice of democracy. I believe that human beings have been sort of embodying democracy in many ways throughout a very long period. But the Athenians give us the word democracy, which comes from demos and kratos, the people have power. And there's many interesting features of Athenian democracy. Of course, it had its shortcomings, as we all know. It was a society based on slavery, and it excluded women and foreigners. But they devised some remarkable strategies for including the poor in their politics, specifically compensating people for their participation in the assembly and compensating people to be on what was called the council, which was sort of like their Congress. It would propose laws and also handled all of the society's sort of welfare programs, and also in the courts and the juries that were so central to their society. But what I don't mention in either of the projects is that right at the apex of Athenian democracy, the plague of Athens hit.
0: Ah.
1: And Thucydides writes about this at length in his History of the Peloponnesian War. He actually suffered from the plague, and this was a devastating plague that killed a third of the population, 100,000 people in Athens. And it was very detrimental to their democracy. I mean, it's a scale of devastation that's incomprehensible from what, you know, compared to what we're experiencing. But it did pave the way for an oligarchy. That was another word that the Greeks gave us. Oligarchy is rule by the few, and it means, you know, rule of the rich. And I think we live in an oligarchy today.
0: Absolutely.
1: So there's a parable there. I mean, Athenian democracy is full of warnings and parables. That's why I kind of can't stay away from it. And there's one there about the effect of a plague and what it has, what consequences it has for a democratic society that isn't prepared to handle it.
0: Let's jump from there to this point, which is that I like listeners to get a feel for the people behind the work and the ideas that we talk about. So let us know a little bit more about yourself. You're an activist, an author, a journalist, a filmmaker. Briefly, perhaps, how do you see your personal path to the work you do today?
1: Well, my childhood is very vivid in my mind because, as I said, I'm sheltering in place near my parents down south. I mean, I have an unusual background in that I was unschooled as a kid. So I recently wrote a piece for New York Magazine about the fact that millions of people, not just in the United States but around the world, are suddenly homeschooling or attempting to because schools are closed. And so the editor reached out to me and said, do you have any advice from your childhood that you might be able to give people? And my advice in the piece is to let go. The idea behind unschooling is that human beings are intrinsically curious and that we have a drive to learn. And the trick then is to create the structures that would encourage that curiosity and not inhibit it, and to try to figure out incentives that are positive, right? So can you foster a love of learning instead of threatening punishment for people who don't do their homework or don't behave, right?
0: Astra, we share something here. As not my background, I went to Catholic school for the first 10 years and public school only for the last two. But as a senior in college, I had been involved in teaching as my work study job the year before, my junior year. And for my senior year, I was preparing to write a thesis, and I got as my tutor John Holt, who I assume you are.
1: Oh, wow.
0: Yes. Okay.
1: How was that?
0: He had written How Children Learn and How Children Fail, and he was an unschooling person. And he had taken a one-year post at the Harvard School of Education. So I was a fan of his. I went to him. I said, will you tutor me on my thesis? He says, yes. I present my thesis proposal to him. And basically his reaction was, well, that's very nice, but wouldn't you really rather do something? And he introduced me to 29 kids who had been suspended from a newly opened private school in Sudbury, one of the affluent suburbs of Boston, Cambridge. And I met with the students, I met with their parents, and we ended up starting our own high school, for which during my senior year, I was the founding director. And that was the notion of that school, which was that you did not have to go to class unless you wanted to. You did not, you know, you basically, we ended up getting 32 acres and a barn as our home base. And, I mean, a rather large barn where we could have classes, separate classes and all that sort of thing. And it was a phenomenal experience. And so when I you know, got to that part of your story, I went, oh, yes, you could have been one of my, and it was called the Satya Community School, Satya being the Sanskrit word for wisdom. And you could have been one of my seniors. I will say that the student who I have followed over the years is Nan Golden, the artist who was the one that said that the, you know, Guggenheim had to give money back and so on, and has been quite an activist artist. She was one of the students in that school.
1: Oh, wow. What a small world, because Nan was collaborating closely with a dear friend of mine on that campaign. I love that. I mean, for listeners, John Holt is the person who came up with the term unschooling. So this defined my childhood and the childhood of many others. I mean, so it's kind of phenomenal to talk to someone who met him and was encouraged exactly in the way that one would expect, right? That you'll learn more by doing it, by trying to engage
0: that's right.
1: other people in an educational experience.
0: Right. What he said to me was what basically we said to those students.
1: Yeah. So I love that. So I think, you know, in the history of political philosophy, the idea that human beings are intrinsically good conjures Jean-Jacques Rousseau, right? That institutions are corrupting and people are intrinsically good. And so I think to understand my work, you have to understand that that's sort of the baseline against which I wouldn't say I'm rebelling against it, but always pushing back. Well, can unschooling scale? I mean, it's interesting that my work as an activist and organizer and much of my work as a writer is focused on the need for public education, free public education, student debt cancellation. So I'm interested in these questions, I think, of how do you institutionalize frameworks that begin, though, with that, I think, what is central to unschooling, which is trust. Mm-hmm. Extending trust to people before you take it away. And I think democracy, because it's rule of the people, has trust at its core, too. You have to extend trust first in a democracy. You don't mete it out like it's some scarce resource, because the idea is the people do have the capacity to make decisions. That doesn't mean they'll always be right. Doesn't mean it will always be easy. But if you don't begin with that foundation of trust, then, you know, you're doomed from the beginning. And so that is the spirit, I think, of unschooling that I take. And I think that spirit is very much in the piece, The Right to Listen, that you mentioned, which is to say it's about wanting to be a constant learner, a constant unschooler. You never graduate from unschool.
0: That's,
1: you
0: know, that's right.
1: It's something you do your whole life. So that's why listening is, you know, it's not about then you graduate and then you get to be the pontificator who knows all. It's like, well, no, you live a life where you're constantly trying to learn and expand your horizons. And that actually there's a real dignity in asking questions and wanting to learn more. It doesn't mean that you're the subservient student who, you know, needs a master to come and tell you what to think or tell you what to do. So to me, all of these things, I think, do stem, all of my various projects stem from that initial experience of kind of having a self-guided education and sort of wrestling with the implications of that.
0: Let's talk about that article because, as I said, although I'd been aware of your name, I hadn't seen The Democracy, I hadn't seen, you know, your books, until I saw that article, The Right to Listen. And you, I think, point out one way that it links to other things we will talk about is that you point out that your focus on that, your crystallization of that came from your experience of making the documentary, What is Democracy?
1: The title of the film is a question, and that is there to sort of reflect the fact that it's something we have to figure out together, and to also signal to the viewer this isn't a film where you're going to just hear some experts drone on about what democracy is and how it works and all the procedures and regulations. So I went around and I spoke to all sorts of people, and what I tried to do is treat every single person in the film like they were a philosopher. So I went to school children and I asked them, what do you think about democracy? Do you experience it in your life, right? What do you think freedom is? I spoke to trauma surgeons. I spoke to Syrian refugees. I spoke to factory workers, Black Lives Matter activists, all sorts of people, and gave them the space to sort of intellectually reflect on these questions. And the thing that you have to do when you're engaging in this, just like you're doing right now as a radio interviewer, is you have to be quiet to let the other person speak, and so you can take in what they're saying and then respond appropriately instead of just trying to hit your talking points. And this is always a real challenge for me when I first begin, just relearning how to truly listen and hold my tongue. And then I thought, you know, and then as I made the film too, I edited it in such a way so that the film cuts to me listening. So, you know, it cuts to me really actively showing that I'm engaged in what people are saying and me asking questions. And that is a purposeful motif because I think, as you said in the introduction, you know, our society is built on this obsession with the First Amendment and the speaker. The person with the microphone is the person who matters. And we devalue the audience. We devalue listening, even though listening is such hard work. We all know it's hard work because it's hard to listen to your spouse when you're having an argument or your kids when they're talking to you for the 12th hour straight or coworkers or let alone people you politically disagree with. We all know listening is hard, but we don't give it any respect. And what I found as I went back into the legal history of the First Amendment is that there's a kind of vestige of a right to listen, of what's called the audience rights in the New Deal era Supreme Court. And that there's a sort of potential for a radical interpretation of the First Amendment that would push us away from the model we're stuck in now, which is, you know, all about freedom of speech, but also allows us to consider or forces us to recognize corporate spending as speech, which is such a corruption of the original intention, because the First Amendment is there not to facilitate corporate speech, but to enhance the public sphere. And the public sphere is a sphere of talking, but also of listening.
0: Mm-hmm. And one of the things, I mean, you said that you treated everyone in your documentary as valid thinkers, as throw a question out there, sit back. One thing I want to let people know is that she also speaks with philosophers and political scientists, Cornel West, Wendy Brown, and so on. And you give these individuals that same attention. And what's clear is that they rise to the occasion. And one thing I found in researching this was that you said that it wasn't like you shot tons and tons of footage and then cherry-picked, you know, the articulate answers. You basically said there wasn't a heck of a lot of this on the cutting room floor, that basically people were this articulate. You know, the barber who'd spent 9 years in prison. You have the Guatemalan immigrant, you know, who's in North Carolina, am I correct?
1: Yep, North Carolina.
0: Yeah. Mm-hmm. And just, I mean, a couple of those just really got to me. You know.
1: Yeah, I mean, I think part of this is that I'm not the kind of filmmaker who spends 10 years filming one subject and winds up with 800 hours. I'm far too impatient as a filmmaker to do that. I admire those sorts of verite in the field. So my films are always organized conceptually. I also sort of love the challenge of how do I convey my passion for ideas in this medium.
0: That's right.
1: You know, how do you visualize an abstraction? So that's a very sort of, for me, a fun challenge I keep returning to. But I didn't know the experiment was going to work when I went out into the field. And I worried, of course. I worried that I would get a lot of duds. And I was so pleasantly surprised. It was one of these experiences that I think, you know, made me more of a small D Democrat. And I think that comes out in the book, which is a kind of companion that I wrote after I wrote.
0: That's right.
1: As I was putting the finishing touches on the film, I started writing the book because I wanted to express more of sort of what I had learned and the nuances of it and have a bunch of footnotes that I couldn't put in a cinematic piece. I think people are very, I think a lot of people are very impressive. I mean, we have a media system where the sort of worst aspects of human behavior are amplified and where the incentives, just in terms of the commercialization of our media, the incentives are pretty twisted. But what I found, you know, talking to people is I don't want to idealize it. I mean, I tried to show some of the ugliness that I encountered. And, you know, I did encounter bigotry and I did encounter sort of illogical in what I thought were illogical interpretations of events. And I encountered quite a bit of racism from people I spoke to. But overall, on the whole, it was quite it was a kind of affirming experience. In fact, last night I just finished reading, because I don't have many books with me, I just finished reading Homage to Catalonia by George Orwell. And it's quite a terrifying book. And he comes out of the Spanish Civil War at the last two pages and he says, but you know what? I haven't lost my faith in humanity, because the individual Spaniards I met were really kind, good people. And you know, that was a far darker experience than what I had going around making this documentary. But I sort of came away from the same thing, that there's something structurally really wrong. The incentives are set up in a way that encourages a lot of terrible behavior. But people are pretty intelligent. And when offered the space to

0: listen, one of the things that happens is that sense of appreciation, that sense of connection that we don't get unless we sit back and listen. I want to share just a couple of the things just that really struck me that were said by some of these folks, just so people get a sense of it. And one was a 19-year-old black woman who made the point basically this. She said, we've still got the 60s issues, but the state and the capitalists have built structures to keep us out. And what she said that I thought hit home so strongly was, she said, we thought that voting was the key. We thought that going to school with whites was the key. We did those things. We got the legislation. We got the change. Nothing is opening the real door to liberation. What comes next? And I just thought that was very powerful. Then the Guatemalan immigrant woman that I referred to, in you're talking to her, she says, when I came to this country, Clinton was good on immigrants and I was happy. And then off screen, we just hear the word now, and she breaks down in tears and tells us that the kids on the school bus tell her son, you're going to go back. Now, this is after Trump's election. Now you're going to go back to where you came from. And of course, I did the math. And if she arrived during Clinton's term, he was born here. And then the other one that really struck me was the Afghan refugee who said, when you asked him what democracy meant, he said, democracy is justice. And he was very clear that it wasn't freedom, because freedom can, you can be free to do all sorts of things. But what he wanted out of democracy was justice.
1: Yeah, those are great picks. I mean, I want to talk about each of them, if you don't mind.
0: Go ahead.
1: Abid, who you mentioned, who's from originally from Afghanistan, but he had never lived there. He, like so many people, he's born somewhere, and then his parents moved him. So he was moved to Pakistan. He was actually just deported and sent back to Afghanistan. Oh. He really tried to stay in Europe. But right as the coronavirus outbreak was happening, was deported. But his comments, I think, are so profound, because we, as Americans especially, have been taught to associate democracy with freedom, and then also freedom with the so-called free market. And I can see how his comments, I can see the audience kind of taking in what he's saying, you know, that freedom can on its own is sort of not an allied good. And so in the book, I write each chapter of my book is about sort of paradoxes central to democracy. And so the first chapter is about freedom versus equality and holding those values in tension. And I quote Abid and I say, I think that holding those values in tension is actually justice. That's one way to understand it. His comment also conjures for me, since we were talking about John Holt and unschooling,
0: yes,
1: the other famous proponent of alternative education, A.S. Neal, who wrote the book Summerhill, mm-hmm. Whose sort of slogan was freedom, not license.
0: Exactly. I mean, right? Believe me,
1: yeah.
0: that was, if not on my wall, on my forehead, you know, as I was engaging in that school. It was A.S. Neal and it was freedom, not license.
1: I love it. So that's one of my sort of mother's principles too, right? You know, and it's hard. Where do you, you know, I mean, it's difficult to sometimes tell the difference, but there's something in that statement that's really profound. Delaney and Eulalia. So Eulalia is a woman from Guatemala, like so many Guatemalans. She escaped the civil war there that, you know, if you look into that history, the United States played a very vicious role in. And I filmed her at a cooperative. It's one of the last textile factories in North Carolina, and it's called Opportunity Threads. And it's one of the last textile factories, and it's able to stay in business because it's run cooperatively by mostly Guatemalan immigrants. It's fascinating. They speak a multiplicity of indigenous dialects, and so their common language is Spanish. So she was interviewed in Spanish, but that's already her second language. The co-op is a fascinating business, and I wanted to film them because I wanted to kind of make an analogy between the workplace and dictatorship and typical workplaces, right? The boss is essentially like a dictator who can tell you what to wear and when you can even go to the bathroom and can take away your livelihood. Well, they run their workplace like a democracy. It's a cooperative. And they don't have a boss. They make determinations together. They share the profits, et cetera. And so we talk a bit about that in the interview.

0: But the focus that day was the political crisis because it was the day after the election of Donald Trump. It was my last day of filming What is Democracy? And so her comments are very emotional because we were all in a state of shock that day. And the stakes for their cooperative was high. I mean, cooperatives have a very hard time competing and accessing capital and all of these sort of problems that I was hoping to dig into when I got there. But now they had this new crisis, right? A crisis of rising xenophobia and a fear of deportations. And Eulalia was exactly right. I mean, Bill Clinton wasn't great on immigrants across the board, but he had opened space for Guatemalans specifically to come. And so she had seen firsthand what those kinds of allowances would do for somebody's life. I mean, everybody at the factory was so grateful to be there. Delaney, likewise, I filmed the same day, and she's 19 years old, and it was incredibly astute, I thought, about looking at the election not as a rupture, with America's past, but as a continuation of it. And, you know, I think she could see something that a lot of more privileged white people couldn't, right? Because there was a lot of discourse right after the election that this isn't us, and you know, how could this happen? And we had democracy, and now we don't. And I think for Delaney, who had already experienced a lot of racism in her life, she said, you know, there's a long history that got us here, and if we don't face it, if we don't enact deep structural change and address this history, then, you know, we're doomed. And she's you know, one of these people. I sort of spotted her across the campus and just had this intuitive feeling that she would make a great subject. And, you know, she's just an incredibly impressive activist and definitely wise beyond her years.
1: Mm-hmm. I want to mention that I did an interview earlier this year with Nathan Schneider, who has a whole book advocating that cooperatives should be an essential part of how we try to restructure our democracy and our economy. And people could find that at my site, terrencemcnally.net. Let me tell people, by the way, this is Free Forum, A World That Just Might Work. I'm Terrence McNally. I'm speaking with Astra Taylor, director of the documentary What is Democracy? And author of the book Democracy May Not Exist, But We'll Miss It When It's Gone. A wonderful article in The New Yorker this year called The Right to Listen. And you can learn more about her work at Hidden Driver, one word, hiddendriver.com. This is Terrence McNally. You're listening to my 2020 conversation with Astra Taylor about the elusive nature of democracy as laid out in her documentary, What is Democracy?, and the companion book, Democracy May Not Exist, But We'll Miss It When It's Gone. Okay, so you frame all of this. It begins in Athens, as I pointed out. You frame it in terms of really a search for what is democracy. And the book, as you said, is a companion piece to the film. I think it's interesting that you get to, I believe you say you wrote the book after, or you at least complete the book after the film, so you sort of can digest your own experience of the film in writing the book. But Cornel West is one of the folks you speak with. And he really agrees with you that Plato's challenge that the rich will dominate the poor will then turn to demagogues and tyranny will result, that challenge will never go away. A little bit of what you learned from Cornel West.
0: Yeah, Dr. Cornel West is always a pleasure to listen to, that's for sure. He's got an amazing profound mind, but then a way of expressing it that has this capacity to really resonate with people.
1: And it's almost poetic. As it comes out of his mouth, it's almost poetic.
0: Yeah, it is. It is poetry. It's very much poetic. And so he's one of the various people who sort of threaded in the film. And, you know, what we are talking about in that interview, and I think what Cornel does such a great job of articulating is the kind of thing I'm trying to get at with my book title, right? Democracy may not exist, but we'll miss it when it's gone. This kind of paradox that even though we don't have democracy, even though there are all of these flaws, all of these injustices, all of this domination and oppression happening, that we're still along the path, right? That the democracy is something that's in process and that we have to sort of protect our gains and while also sort of keeping this visionary horizon in mind. So he says, for example, you know, that the founding of the United States was America, of the United States of America was a sort of precious democratic experiment, even though it was limited, in ways that are odious, right? That it was limited just to white property owning men, that it was based on slavery, based on the dispossession of Native Americans. And, you know, nevertheless, there's something in some of these ideas that we have to carry forward. Other paradoxes Dr. West addressed in the film relate to the tension between a sort of majority rule and what is called the tyranny of the majority, right? So, you know, as he points out, Jim Crow was not ended because it was put to a popular vote. So there's this strange fact in the history of democracy that so many of the most beautiful righteous democratic ideals were enacted by a small minority. And this minority was hated often by the majority of people and also viciously fought by the powerful. I mean, I'm thinking about early suffragettes who wanted women's liberation, who wanted the vote for women. There were far more women who were members of organizations against women having the right to vote than there were women who wanted, who were brave enough to join organizations for women's suffrage in the beginning. So this is one of the paradoxes of democracy, that a kind of small minority that is out of step with the majority are the people who advance the democratic project. And then he also talks a little bit about the fact that even after the civil rights movement, which was not a completely majoritarian movement, then it was actually the Supreme Court that passed liberal, that upheld liberal legislation and overturned things like Brown versus the Board of Education. And so there's this dialectic, there's this process that he articulates so well that, is that democracy is this strange phenomenon, right? That we have popular movements, but then we also have situations where a sort of minority has pushed for democratic reforms that are anything but popular in the
1: moment.
0: Yeah,
1: no, he says, and so it's not, if we had majority rule, we would still have slavery. He says the Emancipation Proclamation was dictatorial. And then, as you point out, the Brown versus Board of Education was the least democratic of our three branches of government, the Supreme Court.
0: Yes. And so this is the thing, why democracy requires our intellectual engagement. I mean, there are various reasons, but one is, the reality is too complicated. We can't just say, progress always happens in this way, or this one formulation is always democratic. Democracy keeps us on our feet. This is a fact of democracy, many philosophers have recognized. It's like it always contains the risk of its own undoing. There's always the risk that democracy will make a bad choice, go in a bad direction, that some new manifestation of it will occur. So, right now we live in a moment when, the Supreme Court, which is, I think, inherently anti-democratic in the sense that it's, a small number of justices making incredible determinations, but now it's, held held by conservatives who are anything but friends of democracy writ large. So democracy keeps us on our
1: feet. One of the other things that West talks about, which was one that sort of I wasn't quite ready for, was he asked the question, how many people truly want to be free? How many people want to govern? That goes back to that that thing I said in the introduction, that that if you decline the option of ruling yourself, you are likely to be ruled by, there's a good chance you'll be ruled by people worse than yourself. This notion that people don't want the responsibility.
0: Yeah, that was something that was really on my mind when I was making the film. It was a question I asked almost everybody. Do people really want to be free? Do people really want democracy? Because democracy is a lot of work and it demands a lot of us. And I think it's a question that was planted in my mind actually in my early childhood when I was an unschooler, because I would often meet other kids who would say, well, I don't want to be in charge of my own education, and not just because they liked school and liked seeing their friends. All of that I understood because I wanted more friends, but because they didn't want the autonomy that, they didn't want that sort of existential responsibility. And so, that I think that's a question that we have to grapple with, because there have been lots of points in history where people have chosen the anti-democratic alternative, where people have decided to choose fascism or totalitarianism, what Eric Fromm, the psychoanalyst associated with the Frankfurt School, called Escape from Freedom, right?
1: Mm-hmm, mm-hmm. So, and Wendy Brown.
0: It's there.
1: Yeah. Mm-hmm. And Wendy Brown, who this is a confession, was new to me, and I am now quite interested in her work. But she, where Wes talks about Plato's challenge that will never go away, she talks about Rousseau, who we've talked about already, Jean-Jacques Rousseau, that his paradox that what we're just talking about, people may not want to be free, and how do you make democracy out of undemocratic people?
0: These are definitely connected, and I think they're connected for me in this sense. We can say, do people really want to be free? But that's almost like taking a poll, right? And this is what democracy sort of means today in its most banal thing. Every day there's some sort of revelation. A study said 63% of Democrats want Medicare for all, and 45% of Americans don't want to open up the economy or whatever. And so that's a snapshot of the popular that's a snapshot of popular opinion in this moment, but it's just that. It's popular opinion in this moment. Democracy is a process that happens over time, and the demos changes, and the demos evolves. The demos, we have to fight over what the demos thinks and, you know, sort of what their horizon is. And so whether or not people want to be free is something that we struggle over. Right? We struggle over that as activists and as organizers and saying, No, let's expand freedom. So I think the Rousseauian paradox, which is the sort of founding paradox of political philosophy, is how do you make a democratic people out of an undemocratic people, right? Because when you imagine a people oriented towards freedom, oriented towards democracy, it sort of assumes all of the structures they're in place, the educational structures, the political structures that would foster that, that would cultivate that sensibility. And so, you know, that's this dynamic that we're in, that we, whatever people think in this moment is not what they're going to think forever. And so we're in a struggle over what a democratic people is and what its capacities are. And it's a very, so it's this dynamic process that is very paradoxical. That's why I organize my book around paradoxes. I don't think there are easy answers to a lot of the democratic challenges that we're grappling with, and I think they'll persist even if we were able to make a political system that was not plagued by many of the sort of egregious characteristics of our current system. So the anti-democratic nature of the Supreme Court or all of the voter suppression that you mentioned. Let's say we could have some sensible reforms to make our democracy better. I think these paradoxes would persist.
1: That's right. That's right. That even if we corrected the worst of the distortions of democracy in America at this point, it would still be a flawed and vulnerable and fragile and dynamic kind of phenomenon. And let me just kind of put a bow on that piece of the conversation. That is, if you know, going into the documentary, going into the book, going into this conversation, that democracy in some sense, based on Plato, on Wendy Brown, on Cornel West, on our own experience, is unattainable, what is the objective? What drives you to, you know, put the time and effort into this?
0: I mean, I always joke that my horizon is better problems. So, I think it's a good thing that democracy will never just be solved and set in stone, right? Because, mm-hmm. Who are we to tell future generations exactly how to live? I hope that there's a future that looks back on us today and sees all the ways that we were short-sighted, all the ways our conceptions of how to live were limited, right? That dynamism to me is, you know, very important. What I like about the word democracy, it can be disorientingly vague, right? It can sort of be appropriated and it can be misused and invoked without really thinking. But if you break it down to its components, the demos and kratos, so the people and rule, then who the people are is always open for debate. We've expanded our notion of the people over time, and how we rule is open for debate. We can rule in more and more democratic ways. Now, as I said, there's always going to be a challenge there. So democracies are always going to have to grapple with how to sort of structure their rules and how to do that in a way that still allows for the kind of spontaneity that is part of the democratic spirit. We have to think of people today and balance their needs with people who have yet to be born. Mm. We have to think about the local while also acknowledging that we're in a global system. We're seeing that right with this pandemic, mm-hmm, that mm-hmm. You can have borders, but diseases will still cross them. Climate change will still happen. Greenhouse gases don't care about national boundaries. So these are just dilemmas that are going to persist. So I'm one of these people who takes solace in the fact that this is a process that will never be finished. And so my mantra at the very end of the book, I say, you know, let's not fetishize founding fathers, sort of a group that puts the rules down on paper and everyone follows them till the end of time. Let's instead be perennial midwives trying to birth democracy anew. And I think of democracy as a sort of forward-looking project, right? Mm-hmm. It's somewhere we're going. It's not somewhere we've been, and now we have to restore it.
1: Mm, right. It isn't going back to a golden age, even if that inspired the founding fathers. How has your search for democracy and your thinking about democracy influenced your activism?
0: Well, more than my activism influenced my search for democracy, and maybe this is because I'm kind of trained by the John Holt perspective of the world. So, you know, I always think, you know, you do first, and then it's out of the doing that you figure out, well, what are the questions I should be asking? What do I need to read so I can better understand what's happening? So a lot of the questions that I ask in these two projects came out of my involvement with Occupy Wall Street movement. In my ongoing work, so in the ashes of Occupy Wall Street, I co-founded something called the Debt Collective, which is a union for debtors, and we launched the student debt strike that has won over $1 billion of debt relief for our members, so $1 billion with a B. And we were very sort of central to influencing the Sanders and Warren campaigns who called for student debt cancellation and free college. But it was really out of Occupy that I began to say, sort of just wonder, what does this movement mean when it says, you know, this is what democracy looks like? Because Occupy was a leaderless movement, and it had these open air assemblies that could be very sort of beautiful at dusk, you know, when people using the people's microphone, as it was called, but were utterly dysfunctional. I mean, they broke down within a couple of weeks, and you know, there was what the feminist philosopher or an activist from the 70s, Joe Freeman, called the tyranny of structurelessness. So just because you say everyone's equal doesn't mean everybody is. Yeah, so it was out of my organizing that I started asking these bigger questions and sort of thought, gosh, if I'm going to stick with this process of being an organizer and trying to create a more democratic world, then shouldn't I know better what democracy means?
1: I can see that. I can see that. I spent some time at Occupy LA and was both inspired and frustrated, probably an equal. And one person that I interviewed a couple of years ago, Matthew Schmucker, I don't know if you know him. He is an organizer.
0: Oh, yeah. I'm good friends with him.
1: Okay. So
0: from Occupy.
1: and I said Matthew. It's Jonathan.
0: Yeah. Jonathan Matthew Schmucker. So
1: exactly.
0: You're good.
1: Exactly. But he had been involved with Occupy pretty intimately, and what I remember the clearest thing he said was that the consensus rituals became more important than any objectives or goals, and that the rituals mm-hmm. of practice became more important, and you know, he took that as success and failure. But I can see where, having put yourself in that, then that drives you, I appreciate that drives you to ask the questions. Let me ask one question which has been busting around my head now for a while. And let me preface it by saying there's a lot of talk these days about China and the U.S., you know, and China and the new Cold War. And I have a pretty good sense that that is going to be one of the primary Trump campaign issues. Steve Bannon advocates that as the primary issue. But here's what I've been thinking about. As China takes the lead in the world's response to climate change, partially because of Trump's withdrawal from the Paris Accords and Trump's actions and so on, but also because once it decides to act, an authoritarian government has advantages in terms of being able to pivot quickly, being able to mobilize on a scale that democracies can hardly, you know, imagine. And I was looking at what does it mean, we're talking climate change at this point, that we have been such poor stewards of democracy that it may end up taking an authoritarian regime to be the leader in the fight against climate change. And Barbara Finnemore writes a book, Will China Save the Planet?, asking this question. Then I look at the pandemic. And while they made the authoritarian error or the authoritarian almost inevitable thing of covering it up and lack of transparency at the start, from this point on, they may have the advantage. They're in a position to lead in supplying global needs for equipment. They're owed enormous debt. How they handle that with other countries will, you know, they may take the lead in restoring the global economy. In both of these global challenges, if an authoritarian state is the leader, what does that say, A, about democracy going forward? And when I say, have we been such poor stewards of democracy, I think you probably know what I mean, but it's that Citizens United, it's that we've given it up to money, it's that we've given it up to disinformation on our social media, it's that we don't vote enough, that it allows democracy to not be the vibrant, vital, strong body able to take on these challenges, but sort of a weak and dysfunctional one, leaving the door open for authoritarianism. What will that mean going forward?
0: So I think what this means is that we need a third option, because China's obviously not going to lead us to a future that we want to champion, even if it might be better on some ecological metrics. I think there's a kind of slippage between authoritarianism and centralization. So, mm-hmm. you know, and China is both. It's authoritarian and very centralized. And so it has the power to engage these huge infrastructure projects and coordinate reforms across the entire country. And, you know, we can look at those from the United States and maybe think, oh, wouldn't it be good if we could also, if we had a federal government that would, you know, transform the rail systems or sort of dictate a green energy transformation. But the United States is very centralized in many ways, right? So what we just saw, you know, the federal government, you know, act in a very speedy, coordinated fashion to make trillions and trillions of dollars of public money accessible to its corporate partners. And so I guess the question for me is centralization to what end, and also decentralization to what end? Because in the United States, I think a little discussed phenomenon is how sort of decentralization is used for anti-democratic purposes. The fact our government is so fragmented and, you know, there's so much sort of outsourcing to the private sector, it creates this, you know, the system that is not at all centralized, but is not democratic in any way. So I think we need to reframe it and say, well, centralization to what end and for whom? You know, that's who are these powers being mobilized for? That's always, I think for me, that's always the democratic question, right? It's not, you know, you can have a stronger federal government that uses its power to promote the public good, or you can have a stronger sort of centralized government that uses its power for authoritarian ends. So that's the issue. But right now, the United States, the sort of polarized dynamic between the United States as it currently exists and China as it exists is just, you know, the right thing is to just reject both. We have to figure out how to cut a different path forward. And I think, you know, the sad truth is that in the aftermath of this pandemic, that project has gotten that much harder.
1: Yeah, I mean, the pandemic is sort of a more urgent, more immediate challenge, similar to climate change, but more urgent and more immediate, and so the repercussions are rapid, you know, whether it's economic or you know, on our lives and so on. Yeah, I mean, what I think I'm behind that question for me is if we look honestly in, you know, sort of in the mirror, we can see that there's ways in which we're ceding the field of taking on big challenges to China or to authoritarians because we've allowed democracy in this country to be so weakened, so taken over, so crippled. And so Donella Meadows, a famous futurist but a systems thinker, she said that, you know, America will usually do the right thing, but it takes about 3 years longer than it should, you know, because of all the lobbying and all the back and forth and everything and you know, not able to turn on a dime. But I think if we could look honestly and say, we've got big challenges and we're not going to solve them with this crippled democracy we've been willing to settle for, is kind of where I come from.
0: Well, I think 3 years is very optimistic. I'm not sure I agree
1: with
0: that.
1: I mean, go ahead.
0: You're pointing to something I think is interesting, though, because and it's something that I don't get at in the film, but that I do write about in the book, which is the fact that so many of the democratic successes, especially from the 1960s that we revere today, actually happened not only because of domestic pressure from organizers or because of enlightened leaders or enlightened Supreme Court justices, but actually because of Cold War pressures. And so in this sense, America does tend to only be sort of as good as its enemies push it to be. Mm-hmm. So in the context of the Cold War, the fact that America was saying, you know, we are the beacon of freedom, but there was Jim Crow in the South, was, you know, very, it was bad for U.S. propaganda, right? Because, well, how can you claim to be a democracy where all men are equal when you have such an egregious system of racism? And so, you know, people within the federal government pushed a civil rights agenda sort of because of those foreign policy imperatives. And so, you know, in that sense, the United States, you know, we're in a global order where there's the competition is actually, you know, if anything, spurring on some troubling behavior, right? Instead of challenging us to be the Democrats that we claim to be. And so that also, I think, is an important thing for those of us who are activists and organizers to recognize, is that, you know, it's everything is happening in a global context, right? Not just in terms of the sort of science of climate change, of epidemiology, but also, you know, of our political systems. Foreign policy really matters, and that's one thing we're not paying enough attention to these days.
1: Right. And in some ways, all these thoughts and questions are, you know, almost on hold until after the election, right? That a time of more Trump, you know, is one story, and a time of beginning to clean up after Trump is another one. The film is What is Democracy? The book is Democracy May Not Exist, But We'll Miss It When It's Gone. The website is hiddendriver.com, hidden, H-I-D-D-E-N, driver, D-R-I-V-E-R, hiddendriver.com. 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Michael Lewis, Jeremy Scahill, Naomi Klein, Robert Reich, Van Jones, Connie Rice. You can also follow me on Twitter at McNallyTerrence. Thanks to G. Lee and Mark Maxwell in production, George Vassilopoulos at Progressive Voices, and most of all, you, my listeners, please share this podcast widely. And thank you, Astra Taylor. Keep up the good work.
0: Thank you so much for having me.

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3: You're moving into a dimension, not only of sound and politics, but of absurdity. A journey into a land where facts are fiction and reality is up for debate. Up is down, lies disguised as truth, and logic is a distant memory. You've just crossed over into opposite world. Fortunately, one voice dares to call it like it is. Welcome to The Nicole Sandler Show, your refuge from the madness, where truth still matters, even in opposite world.
4: Oh, boy. technical difficulties today, and this time, it's not my fault. So, yesterday afternoon, 2:30-ish or so, my internet goes out. And I'm thinking, all right, you know, fiber, we just got new fiber optics internet here in Chandler, Arizona. You know, I had it in Florida and it was great. It did the trick. And their promises for, 99% uptime were true. We had horrible problems with the company we had before we got the fiber. And so when they made fiber available here, I thought, cool, this is going to be great. And it was okay. It didn't seem as blazing fast as what I had in Florida, but it was better than the Cox service we had before. And I'm going to ask George, who's in the YouTube chat room, are you hearing me? I see it hasn't flipped over yet. So I don't even know if it's on. Is this thing on? Hi. I don't know. I know we're streaming audio, and I hope that's working. I don't know if YouTube is working or not. I guess we'll find out shortly. Anyway, so they sent a message. They said, okay, your internet should be back up around 3:20-ish. Well, I was out at appointments yesterday afternoon, and I checked my phone again for an update, and it said, your internet will be back at 5:55. And when I saw that, it was like 6:30. And I'm thinking, well, that's not right. When you called, they... nothing. I got somebody, I think, in the Philippines based on their accent. And they knew nothing. Nothing at all. Like, absolutely nothing.
5: I know nothing. Nothing.
4: Yeah. So, luckily my phone has this handy dandy mobile hotspot. So I was able to at least check email and do basic stuff. But I'm looking at YouTube, and it doesn't seem to be that. Well, the video is not on. Do you guys in the chat room hear me at all? I'm not seeing any. I'm going to type. Can you hear me? We'll see. Anyway, so you know, Greg Palast was supposed to be here today. Let me backtrack again. So I wake up this morning. Still have no internet. By the way, when I woke up, it's 6:30. The latest update said your internet will be restored at 12:15 a.m. on September 4th. I'm like, okay, well, that was 6 hours ago. Yeah, no. And again, they know nothing. They're saying, well, there's a power outage. No, I have power. We have power here. Then the guy started blaming it on the haboob, you know, the big haboob Phoenix had the other day. I don't think so. You know, add to that, by the way, the air conditioner in my studio is on the blink. It's not, right now it feels good, but, you know, usually I have it set to 78 in here, and when the air is blowing on me, it's either freezing or hot in here. No in between. But lately, it's just been hot, hot. Okay, you can... Oh, and the video's on now, too. Cool. All right, we might have a little bit of lag, but it seems to be working. Anyway, When I called, I finally got through to somebody this morning, and they said, well, the estimated restore time is 5:13 this afternoon. I love how they give you down to a precise minute when they don't know what the hell's going on. It's power outage. No, it really isn't. Anyway, so I realized this isn't going to work. And I thought, okay, well, maybe the mobile hotspot will work. But here's the thing. It's working, but it's slow. Yeah, so the connection is not good. And I realized to power Zoom and to stream and two computers and my phone, which I'm not answering, and two computers, and to stream out audio and video, that's too much for my little phone's mobile hotspot to power. So I didn't want to risk it. And what I told Greg Palast in the email is, you know, I'm so sorry. You know, my usual, I'm mortified when something like this happens. I hate it. I don't like having to, especially at the last minute, say, I need to reschedule. But I told him, look, the internet's out, nothing I can do about it. And can we reschedule for next week, please? And I'm really, really sorry and all that. I still haven't gotten a response from him, so I'm afraid he's going to try to get in, and I don't know. It's just all the million things spinning through my head at the moment. But I realized I had to do that, because the only thing worse than, you know, not having a guest show up is, you know, having a guest and having technical problems throughout the whole thing where it buffers or you can't hear them or they break and, you know. So I'd rather do it next week when, knock on wood laminate, when the internet is working again and I can do it. I've decided I'm not going to this music industry reunion in Los Angeles next week just because there's too much shit. And, you know, I'm walking on a kind of a tightrope these days with my mental health, and I get overwhelmed and I freak out. So I'm not going to do that. So yes, Lauren in the chat room, happy Friday Eve. It's back now. Yeah, it's buffering a bit. And I'm telling you, that's going to probably happen throughout the show today. We should have smooth audio on the Progressive Voices Network, and the podcast should have smooth audio, but the video, I you know, because again, if you're just joining us, I have no internet. My reliable 99% or 99.9% uptime, they guarantee. Got a thing here? No, there you can't. Don't do that because it's not. Is down, and it's been down for over 18 hours now. So yeah. So Greg Palast will not be here today. Hopefully we can reschedule for next week and keep my fingers crossed there that he got my message this morning. But anyway, so this morning, as I was trying to figure out, is it going to work today without internet, with just my phone's mobile hotspot or not? I still did what I usually do each morning on my show prep. And I, you know, went through all my email slowly and pulled some news. And I watched the hearing in front of the Senate Finance Committee, a hearing with Robert F. Kennedy Jr. in the hot seat. And, you know, Health and Human Services has been a shit show. Just look who's in charge. You don't know if it's Bobby or if it's the worm that ate Bobby's brain. And judging from some of what I heard today, I think it's the worm. Yeah, see, Surfer Norm says, I have picture and sound, but I'm getting buffering in Los Angeles. Yeah, I'm sorry. I'll keep you know, apologizing throughout the show. You're going to get buffering nonstop today. If you want to, hopefully it works. Maybe someone in the chat room will check this out for me to get. Yeah, Durbin, you keep buffering every 5 seconds. If you want to tune into progressivevoices.com, you'll hear the live video, the live audio stream, and you shouldn't be buffering there. But I'd love it if Progressive Voices is playing the Labor Day show? Ah, you got to be kidding me. They're not supposed to be playing the Labor Day show. Well, thank you, Libby. Well, that sucks. Wow. Try to go to, let's see if this will work. Oh, and now I'm buffering again. Damn it. All right, I'm going to write it in here. If PV is playing Labor Day show, that really sucks. Try going, because they're probably not getting a signal. Damn it. Try going to NicoleSandler.com and I'm talking while I'm typing, aren't I good? 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
4: 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And David said it's working. So you should, somebody's out there listening. I know the video keeps cutting out. I'm so sorry. So here's what I'm going to do. Hope that I have my internet back by tomorrow morning, so we'll have Marcy Wheeler tomorrow. So let me share with you, there's two stories that I, since I don't have Greg Palast today, because obvious reasons, two stories that I wanted to cover. One is Babe testifying before the Senate Finance Committee, and the other is Trump murdering 11 people. Yeah, you know what? I let me see if I can bring up this video. Do I have it here? Yes. So Chris Hayes last night covered this story certainly better than I can, since I'm all, all over the place right now. So let me just share with you, in case you missed this segment. This is really important, and it really, really sucks. It just shows we have a madman in the Oval Office. I think we'd have been better off if he actually had died over the weekend. Yeah. So, you know what? I'll just share this with you because I can, and because, well, it'll be better than listening to me stammering through. And again, hopefully you found the audio feed and you can listen that way. Again, if you get a little bit of this, NicoleSandler.com, right on the homepage under where the video embed is, there's an audio player. Just hit the play button there and it should work. All right. So let me share with you now Chris Hayes from last night telling about this horrific story and, what the hell Donald Trump is up to right now, because it really, it's not a good thing. All right, so let's go to the video on my end, tape.
7: After days of speculation about his health, the president showed up for a much-anticipated press conference yesterday to make some big announcement. He was moving a military command from Colorado to Alabama.
4: Yeah.
7: But amidst the usual Trump chaos, he made another announcement that got kind of lost, about a military strike in international waters.
4: Yep.
8: We just, over the last few minutes, literally shot out a boat, a drug-carrying boat, a lot of drugs in that boat.
4: A lot of drugs in that boat.
8: We have a lot of drugs pouring into our country, coming in for a long time. And we just, these came out of Venezuela.
4: What?
8: And coming out very heavily from Venezuela. A lot of things are coming out of Venezuela.
4: What?
8: So we took it out.
4: Such an idiot.
7: The president later posted a video of that strike to social media. Trump said he had ordered, quote, a kinetic strike against positively identified Tren de Aragua narco-terrorists. He added that 11 people on the boat were killed.
4: Great.
7: Trump claimed the boat was transporting illegal narcotics heading to the United States. Now, here's a map of where the United States is. Mm-hmm. That small boat was attacked off the coast of Venezuela, which is over 1,000 nautical miles away from here. The United States was obviously well out of range of that boat. Secretary of State Marco Rubio, on the other hand, defended the strike by saying the vessel's destination was probably Trinidad or another country in the Caribbean, which, of course, makes more sense on the map. I mean, Trinidad's only 10 miles from Venezuela by sea. But again, that too is more than 1,000 miles from the U.S. mainland. Who knows where the drugs, if they were there, were going to go next? This morning, Secretary of Defense Pete Hegseth was doing a victory lap, promising more military strikes on narco traffickers, narco terrorists. But now, as we learn more details of the attack, I have to say, this is an enormous scandal that is unfolding right in front of us. This civilian,
4: look
7: non-military
4: boat,
7: even if
4: it's
7: they were
4: a
7: committing
4: boat.
7: A crime, was not struck in self-defense.
4: Nope.
7: No weapons were evident. Whoever struck it, and the U.S. has shared no details of that, didn't try to disable the engines or to board the craft. They just summarily killed everybody on board. As a Notre Dame law professor told the Washington Post, the strike violated international law. The U.S. is not in armed conflict with Venezuela or its criminal elements. This is exactly the kind of operation that, if it existed in a Tom Clancy novel or movie, would be getting covered up because all the principals in the film would know it was illegal.
4: Right. Illegal.
7: I mean, it certainly seems like extrajudicial murder to
4: me. You think?
7: And again, that's the case even if everything the administration is saying is true. But why would anyone assume that what they say is true? These are the very same people that falsely claimed a man with an autism awareness tattoo and a makeup stylist and a soccer player and a singer were dangerous members of the same Venezuelan Tren de Aragua gang when they grabbed them off the street and shipped them to the Salvadoran gulag. Now, in those cases, Trump's government tried to be the judge and the jury, and now they are executioner too.
4: Wow.
7: Whatever pretext this administration may claim, this looks, for all the world, like a just flagrant violation of domestic U.S. law and international law. And there needs to be answers to how and why this happened. And I'll talk to Senator Chris Van Hollen about that.
4: Okay, so I'm not going to play the interview with Chris Van Hollen. Whoops, hold on. I need to move that away. Not that you can see the video. It's not that big a deal. So hold on. Let me come back because, you're not seeing this anyway. Anyway, so that was Chris Hayes on All In last night telling that story. And this is big. This is bad. But so is everything else that Trump does, right? And I just got to share this one other. So that's a story. Watch this space, as they say, because, oh my God, and it gets worse. So hold on, let me find the my notes on this. I'm laughing. I'll tell you what I'm laughing about in a minute. So Jonathan Larson, you know, at the fucking news, wrote about this, the headline, Donald Trump murdered 11 people and confessed to it on Truth Social and at a TV press avail. No, that's what I said. Here's what Jonathan Larson wrote. TDA is a designated foreign terrorist organization operating under the control of Nicolas Maduro, responsible for mass murder, drug trafficking, sex trafficking, and acts of violence and terror across the United States and the Western Hemisphere. The strike occurred while the terrorists were at sea in international waters, transporting illegal narcotics heading to the United States. Oh, this is Trump's. See, I'm all discombobulated today. This is Trump's statement. Waters transporting illegal narcotics heading to the United States. The strike resulted in 11 terrorists killed in action. Well, you know, again.
9: Bullshit.
4: Yeah, this is where they put that. Let me get rid of that thing here. This is the tweet or the shit that Trump put out on Untruth Social. There's nothing truth about it. So a picture of the boat, which, I'm sorry, looks like a civilian boat to me. I guess I should move this over. And it said, earlier this morning, on my orders, U.S. military forces conducted a kinetic strike against positively identified Tren de Agua narco-terrorists in the Southcom area of responsibility. TDA, Trinidad Agua, and that's what I read from there on, is a designated foreign terrorist organization. I don't believe one word of it. And again, Chris Hayes showed the video of that. You know what? On today's post, where I will post today's show, both on my website at NicoleSandler.com, it'll go out in on my Substack, NicoleSandler.substack.com. I will post that video and you can see it for yourself, because they go in pretty up close and you can clearly see into the boat. It was a, if whatever is lying on the floor of the boat were drugs, sorry, it didn't merit the killing with no warning of 11 people who were on that boat. And for all I know, it was a family out for a boat ride. Will Bunch, who I adore, you know, who is at the Philadelphia Inquirer, wrote of this. The headline is, Trump won't get to heaven if he keeps murdering people on boats. And all I can read to you is the first paragraph, because for some reason it's in his newsletter, which we should be able to read without a subscription, but whatever. Hours after telling his supporters he wants to go to heaven and begging them for $15, I guess that's what he needs to get on the bus or something, Donald Trump ordered and celebrated the cold-blooded killing of 11 people alleged to be Venezuelan drug traffickers by blowing up their boat in the Caribbean. The facts are muddled, but one thing is clear. There was zero legal or moral justification for this act. A dictatorial president sent a message. He is not bound by any law. So there's one story. Let's keep an eye on that one, shall we? Because that's not going away. But this is just typical. Just typical. Oh, and then Marco Rubio, the Secretary of State, he weighed in. And according to HuffPost, he said, the U.S. will continue to blow up suspected drug vessels instead of just intercepting them, citing orders from Trump. What's the problem with this? Suspected drug vessels. We used to have something known as, you know, like due process. Suspected is not good enough. Tell me that you know without a shadow of a doubt, with zero uncertainty. And I don't know how they would have known that about this little, what looks like a civilian boat. But, you know, he does that with everything. He fired illegally the governor of the Federal Trade Commission because they allege that she committed mortgage fraud. Now, not only has she not been tried and convicted, there have not even been charges brought against her. That's not, you don't take action on somebody against whom there are not even charges, much less a conviction. You can't, but he does, because what was that Will Bunch said he was doing? Oh yeah. He has no, whatever I just wrote, cause I read, cause I lost it again. Sorry. It's one of those days. Again, if you're just tuning in, I apologize. We were supposed to be talking to Greg Palast today. That is not happening today because my internet is out, and that's why everything is buffering. Hopefully you found the good audio feed, which is on my website at NicoleSandler.com. On the homepage, right below the embedded video that's probably stuttering and doing whatever it does, there's an audio player. And if you click play on that, you should have a clean audio feed. And since the audio is okay, audio seems to be okay, I'm going to play you a little bit of audio from this morning. So this morning it was a hearing supposed to be about what's going on at the CDC, and there was a bit of that, but there was also a lot of a lot of sparring. So I'm going to play you some of the clips, of course, audio clips, and I'll probably break in. I did edit this, at least the first 12 minutes of it, and then I'm going to share with you, if time permits, three other segments that were just, show-stopping. But let's start at this. I came in the beginning. I think it was, I'm trying to remember who was the first questioner. I think it was Senator Warner who was questioning RFK Jr.
9: Yeah, people, and it's a lie.
4: I'm going in the wrong place. And by the way, do know that, Bobby Kennedy Jr. is hard to listen to because of his voice. And he doesn't know how to talk into a microphone because he overmodulates. And you'll hear when the senators are questioning him, they sound fine. It's just Bobby doesn't know how to talk, apparently.
9: Tired of aiding the question.
10: No, I'm asking the questions here.

0: much better than your leadership. That's what this conversation is about,
1: Senator,
0: Mr. Chairman.
1: Senator, they deserve the truth,
2: what?
1: And that's what we're going to give them for the first time
2: what?
1: In the history of that agency.
2: What?
3: Senator Cassidy.
4: Thank you. I'll try and restore a little calm here.
2: Oh, sure you will.
4: And I'm approaching this as a doctor, not as a senator.
2: Yeah.
4: I'm concerned about children's health, seniors' health, all of our health. And
2: all
4: I applaud you for joining the president in a call for radical transparency. Thank you for that.
2: Radical transparency.
4: Lead attorney for the Children's Health Defense, you engaged in multiple lawsuits attempting to restrict access to the COVID vaccine. Again, it surprises me that you think so highly of Operation Warp Speed.
2: I know, I have a short in my board.
4: And as an attorney, you attempted to restrict access. Now, I am concerned, though, because many of those whom you have nominated for the ACIP board. Can I have my time back?
3: Yes.
4: Yeah. What I am concerned about is that many of those whom you've nominated for ACIP have received revenue as serving as expert witnesses for plaintiffs' attorneys suing vaccine makers. Now, one of my colleagues in another setting alleged that you seem more interested in settlements than science. If we put people who are paid witnesses for vaccine people suing vaccines, that actually seems like a conflict of interest. Real quickly, do you agree with that?
1: No, I don't.
2: No, of course not.
1: It may be a bias, and that bias, if disclosed, is okay. But it's not
4: so
1: a financial.
4: If the bias
1: is not a financial conflict.
4: Witnesses.
1: It's not a financial.
4: Let me finish up. You also told Senator Wyden at the outset that you didn't want to take vaccines away from people. And as I conclude, I would like to say this. Because of the conflicting recommendations made about COVID, this is from Eric Erickson, good conservative out of Atlanta, Georgia, occasionally gives me hell. My wife has stage 4 lung cancer. She is one of the people the COVID vaccine actually helps. Thanks to the current mess at HHS, CVS is unable to get her a vaccine. Secondly, an email from a physician friend of mine. Hey, Bill, I'm not even sure what I'm asking you, but we're all confused and concerned about who can get the COVID vaccine. We are having our attorney try and render an opinion, but there's no firm guidance and concern about liability if vaccines are given to a patient requested but not on the current CDC list. Pharmacists are requiring a prescription now even for patients over 65, creating a huge headache. I submit these for the record.
3: Without objection.
4: I would say effectively we're denying people vaccine.
3: Senator Cantwell.
1: I think you're wrong.
5: Thank you, Mr. Chairman. Following up on that same line as Senator Cassidy, because that's exactly,
2: awesome.
5: You know, I represent one of the most science-based states in the country. That is
2: Washington,
5: percentage of
2: Seattle.
5: Scientists per capita. And at your confirmation hearing, we asked about this, whether you would follow science. You've made a statement here today in your testimony that you would follow science, and yet you're not following science, and that's what Senator Cassidy's question was. It's a simple yes or no answer. Do you think the president deserves to get a prize for warp speed in the mRNA technology that saved so many lives, and you won't answer that question.
1: I answered it.
5: No, you're saying that there are problems with what was interpreted. You could say yes. Do you say yes?
1: I said the president deserves a Nobel Prize, but our mRNA vaccines that we're working on, the ones that we canceled, which are for upper respiratory infections alone,
5: canceled $500 million of research because the mRNA technology is about continuing the research to be ready for the next flu influenza, the next pandemic, and you have to do the research.
1: I'm happy to have a detailed discussion with you about it. You're so wrong on your facts.
5: You're interrupting me, and sir, you're a charlatan. That's what you are. You're the ones who conflate chronic disease with the need for vaccine.
1: Trump
5: Do you think the women on the steps of the Capitol were a hoax yesterday?
2: Listen to this.
1: I don't know about any women on the steps of the Capitol.
5: The women
1: yesterday.
5: Who were talking about Epstein, do you think they were a hoax yesterday?
1: Do I think they were?
5: Do you think they were perpetrating a hoax yesterday?
1: Perpetuating a hoax?
5: Yeah.
1: I have no idea what they were saying. This is the first time I'm hearing about it.
5: Your first that you're hearing God. About the women on the Capitol steps saying that they believe that the Epstein information should be made public? That's the first you're hearing about it? What I'm saying is you are perpetrating hoaxes. You,

0: as the Secretary of Health. So you're undermining the whole healthcare delivery system, and you keep trying to point to chronic disease, but you're not putting solutions on the table to cover more Americans, and you're taking away the science and technology that has made us the leader that has saved, according to the first Trump administration Surgeon General, millions of lives, and you don't want to keep that going.
1: Senator Warner.
2: Would you accept the fact that a million Americans died from COVID?
3: Listen to this one.
2: I don't know how many died. You're the Secretary of Health and Human Services. You don't have any idea how many Americans died from COVID?
3: No.
4: I don't think anybody knows that because there was so much data chaos coming out of the CDC, and there was so many perverse incentives, and these are models.
2: You don't know the answer of how many Americans died from COVID. This is the Secretary of Health and Human Services.
3: Oh, my God.
2: Do you think the vaccine did anything to prevent additional deaths?
4: Again, I would like to see the data and talk about the data.
2: You have had this job for 8 months, and you don't know the data about whether the vaccine saved
4: lives? Oh, and that's the problem. Is that they didn't have the data. The data by the Biden administration absolutely
3: dismal. Of course, blame Biden.
2: So you politicize. You're saying the Biden administration politicized all the data? Go back to what Senator Cantwell just said. Go to Trump Surgeon General.
4: They fired Dr. Grout. They fired all the people who questioned the orthodoxy.
3: They fired all the people?
2: Secretary of Health and Human Services, who has said he doesn't know how many people died from COVID.
3: So this is a little bit edited of this morning's hearing before the Senate Finance Committee with Bobby Jr.
2: Fleeing rural America because they can't afford it. And with the cuts that are coming up, is going to be exponentially worse. I would invite you, sir, to come with me to a community health center in Virginia and hear what is on people's minds. They want to get healthier? Absolutely. Count me in. But they also don't want their basic health care removed. Thank you, Mr. Chairman.
3: Wow. Okay, who's next?
5: Senator Hassan.
3: Oh, Maggie Hassan of New Hampshire.
6: Although I have strongly opposed many of President Trump's actions, I agree with him that Operation Warp Speed in 2020 was a monumental achievement. Unfortunately, you are undermining one of the president's biggest achievements, which, as the president said, saved millions of American lives. You even went as far as to call President Trump weak for this life-saving accomplishment. Last year, you tweeted that President Trump has a weakness for swamp creatures and that Operation Warp Speed was among, here's your quote again, the most devastating impact of President Trump's weakness. So, Mr. Secretary, was Operation Warp Speed a monumental national achievement, as President Trump said?
4: For the reason that I already said, and I assume you won't let me repeat, but I'm happy to if you want, yes, it was.
6: Good. Assuming it is a monumental achievement, you've said it was, is it true that, as President Trump has said, he saved millions of American lives with the COVID-19 vaccine? Because you've just expressed great confusion about that to Senator Warner.
4: The only confusion I express is exactly how many lives were saved. I don't think anybody knows that because of the data chaos.
6: So multiple studies have shown that the vaccine reduced infections and severe diseases and saved at least 3 million lives.
3: 3 million.
6: United States.
3: That's a good number.
6: And millions more abroad in the first 2 years of the pandemic.
4: As well as those are modeling studies.
6: I will also note, just as you've been talking about data and concern about it, the process for COVID vaccine approval was public, it was live streamed, and it was out in the open. Manufacturers and experts have publicly submitted data analysis, and when the FDA has asked for more, they've submitted more. They've done that for years, and the evidence is clear and supports what President Trump has said. The vaccine works, and it has saved millions of lives. Your own process, on the other hand, has not been transparent. You repeatedly choose to ignore data because it doesn't match your preconceived notions and lies. So you have said that the vaccine did save lives. You've said it was a monumental achievement. And given that, if you agree with President Trump that the vaccine saved millions of lives, why have you acted behind closed doors to overrule scientists and limit the freedom of parents to choose the COVID vaccine for their children? Why have you done that?
4: for the COVID vaccine, I was removed by FDA because there was the industry.
6: No, it was behind closed doors.
4: No, with
6: and scientists who said they wanted to brief you on the science, scientists who wanted to understand why the FDA, why you unilaterally changed the parameters for giving vaccines, making it possible now, to Senator Cassidy's colleagues' points, that they're going to have to go off-label.
4: This is crazy talk.
6: To prescribe
3: he accuses her of making stuff up.
6: Do you know how the FDA approval process works and what?
4: Yeah, I know exactly.
6: Do you know what an off-label prescription is?
4: I know exactly how it works.
3: Bullshit.
4: I know exactly how
6: so,
4: it works.
6: So why behind closed doors?
4: It's not behind closed doors. The industry makes the studies, and they could not provide a study that said that it is effective for healthy kids.
6: So when have you produced the data that you relied on, and that this FDA relied on to change those parameters? You did it behind closed doors.
4: No, the data is all public.
6: Now parents who decide that they do want their children to have COVID
4: vaccine. You're just making stuff up, Senator.
3: Again, he accuses her of making stuff up.
6: You know, sometimes when you make an accusation, it's kind of a confession, Mr. Kennedy. So let's just settle with this. Here's what's going to happen. To Senator Warner's point, to the parents who are concerned all around the country, to people who want to get the COVID vaccine this fall, even if they're under 65, because the boosters have worked, there's been much less serious disease. People do not have the same level of threat and risk from COVID that they used to because of these vaccines. People who want to exercise their freedom of choice are being denied that. Because you are citing data that you won't produce to the public.
3: Again, that's the third time he's accused her of making things up.
4: And it's a lie.
6: I do not think I'm the one making things
4: up.
3: With respect, I don't think I'm the one making things up. So again, we are listening to portions of this morning's hearing before the Senate Finance Committee, and the unbelievable Secretary of Health and Human Services, Bobby Kennedy Jr., was testifying. And you could tell he's on the hot seat. That was Senator Maria Cantwell of Washington, who he three times accused her of making shit up. Hey, Bobby, no, that's what you do. And then Maria Cantwell said, you know, when you accuse somebody of something, it's like a confession. Where have I heard that before? All right. So anyway, I do want to jump ahead, because there was a run. At one point, it went from Elizabeth Warren to Bernie Sanders to Tom Tillis, a Republican, into Tina Smith of Minnesota. Three Democrats, one Republican. And I don't think I did much editing here, but you got to hear this. I came in the middle of Elizabeth Warren's, because, you know, I've been dealing with computer problems all morning when I recorded this. But here's Senator Elizabeth Warren questioning Bobby, for all that you can hear. By the way, if you've just tuned in, I apologize. Blame Quantum Fiber Internet, who guarantees 99% uptime, because my internet's been out for about 19 hours now. Yeah, that.
1: November, while you were under consideration to become Secretary of Health and Human Services, Mr. Kennedy, you said, quote, if vaccines are working for somebody, I'm not going to take them away. No exceptions, no ifs, ands, or buts. You would not take away vaccines from anyone who wanted them. Then last week, you announced that the COVID-19 vaccine is no longer approved for healthy people under the age of 65. In announcing the change, you said the vaccine will be available for anyone who wants it. Now, obviously, both things cannot be true at the same moment. So let's clear this up right now, Secretary Kennedy. Will you tell America that all adults and all children over 6 months of age are eligible to get a COVID booster at their local pharmacy today?
4: Anybody can get the booster.
1: I'm sorry?
4: Anybody can get it.
3: So not true.
1: So you're
3: That's
1: saying
3: bullshit.
1: That is now the official rule of HHS.
3: No, it isn't.
1: Anybody is eligible to get a booster by just walking into the pharmacy.
4: It's not recommended for healthy people.
1: No. If you don't recommend, then the consequence of that in many states is that you can't walk into a pharmacy and get one.
3: You cannot.
1: It means insurance companies.
3: You can't get from CVS.
1: Don't have to cover the $200 or so cost. As Senator Dr. Cassidy said, you are effectively denying people vaccines.
4: No, we're not going to recommend a product for which there's no clinical data for that indication.
3: Oh, my God,
4: is that what I should be doing?
1: What you should be doing is honoring your promise that you made when you were looking to get confirmed in this job.
4: You're going
1: and
4: like this.
1: That is, you promised that you would not take away vaccines from anyone who wanted them. You just changed the classification of the COVID vaccine.
4: I'm not taking them away from people, Senator.
3: Oh, bullshit. Yes,
1: you
3: are.
1: It takes it away if you can't get it from your pharmacist.
4: Well, most Americans are going to be able to get it from their pharmacy for free. Most Americans will be able to get it from their pharmacy for free.
1: The question is, everyone who wants it, that was your promise.
4: No, I didn't. I never promised that I was going to recommend products for which there is no indication.
1: When you said...
4: And I know you've taken $855,000 from pharmaceutical companies, Senator.
1: Did you hold up a big sign saying that you were lying when you said that? Because you are the one who said you would not take them away.
3: Yeah.
1: Now, Senator...
4: I'm not taking them away from anybody.
1: Secretary...
4: You want me to indicate a product for which there is no clinical data?
1: Senator,
4: is that what you want?
1: Secretary Kennedy, you said you wouldn't, and now you did.
4: I'm not taking them away. Everybody can get access to them.
1: No, they can't walk into a pharmacy the way they could last month and get access
4: It depends on the states.
1: A year ago,
4: but they can still get it. Everybody can get it. Everybody can get it, Senator.
3: No, they can't.
1: Let's move on. You clearly are taking away vaccines. I've seen the list for what's coming up next, and that is the agenda for the next CDC vaccine panel. And first up is ratifying your COVID actions. Second is hepatitis B is on the agenda. So should Americans expect you to take away hepatitis vaccine access as well, even though you promised not to?
4: As I said, I'm not taking vaccines away from anybody.
1: Okay, same answer, right? You're just going to deny that when people can't get access, that you're not taking it away. Then let me ask you, is that the same game you're going to play with
4: me? You want me to recommend every product in the world without any clinical trial data?
1: Follow through on your promises.
4: Yeah, my promise was to give...
1: A month ago, we could get COVID vaccines by just walking
4: You can still get COVID vaccines, Senator.
1: You are taking that away.
4: No, you are still... You can still get the COVID vaccines. Medicare will still pay for them, and Medicaid will still pay for them.
1: Tell the head of the CDC that if she refused to sign off on your changes to the childhood vaccine schedule, that she had to resign?
4: No, I told her that she had to resign because I asked her, are you a trustworthy person? And she said no. So if you had an employee who told you they weren't trustworthy, would you ask them to resign, Senator?
1: So, I'm sorry, but this is not what she has said publicly. She has said...
4: I'm not surprised about that.
1: So you're saying she's lying?
4: Yes. Every conversation I had with her, there were witnesses.
1: And let me get this straight. This is the same person that less than a month earlier, you stood next to her and described her as unimpeachable, and you had full confidence in her, and that you had full confidence in her scientific credentials. And in a month, she became a liar?
4: Yeah, you should ask her what changed. And by the way, a month ago, you were voting against her.
3: Oh, my God.
4: Because you thought she was either incompetent, ineligible, or unsuited to the task.
1: I voted against her because I was afraid she was going to bend the knee to you and Donald Trump. And it looks like she didn't bend the knee, so you fired her. Look, you're putting America's babies' health at risk, America's seniors' health at risk, all Americans' health at risk, and you should resign.
5: Senator Sanders.
7: Yeah,
3: Bernie Sanders.
5: I just want to pick up on Senator Warren's point. Are you telling us that the former head of CDC went to you, you asked her, are you a trustworthy person? And she said, no, I am not a trustworthy person?
4: She didn't say, no, I'm not a trustworthy person. She said, no.
3: Right. Sure she did.
4: Wow. I'm giving a quote.
5: One second. And you're also repeating now that she is a liar, correct? Which you wrote in the Wall Street Journal.
4: If she wrote that I fired her because she refused to sign on in advance for the ASIP committee. No, that's not accurate.
5: All right. You're calling her a liar, and I look forward to her coming before the HELP committee, maybe this committee as well. All right, Mr. Secretary, I've got a bunch of questions. Appreciate brevity in answering it. So-called beautiful bill threw 15 million Americans off of health care, substantially raised premiums, and it's going to have a terrible impact on nursing homes, community health centers, rural hospitals all over America. Very briefly, it's not really making America healthy again.
4: It's going to be the biggest infusion of federal dollars into rural health care in American history.
5: Yeah, you know why? Because you're cutting $150 billion for rural hospitals. You're putting $50 billion back. That's not an infusion. That's a loss of $100 billion. All right, next question. President Trump, who I don't usually agree with, called COVID vaccines, quote, one of the greatest miracles in the history of modern day medicine that saved tens of millions of lives worldwide. Scientific community agrees with Trump. Lancet study found that it prevented almost 20 million deaths during their first year of use. Secretary Kennedy, are President Trump and the medical community right? Or do you still believe that the COVID vaccine was, quote, the deadliest vaccine ever made?
4: I didn't say that. Oh, I said that in terms of
3: affairs
4: reports.
3: Oh, I did.
4: A while ago. I said today, I think that President Trump should get the Nobel Prize.
5: So who's right? Is Trump or the medical community right, or are you right?
4: President Trump did an extraordinary piece of leadership.
5: Is he right or wrong?
3: What?
5: Did COVID save millions of lives?
3: The COVID vaccine.
4: As I said, he got Americans back to work. At that time, that particular vaccine was perfectly matched to the virus that was circulating then. And I have no idea how many lives it saved, but it saved quite a few.
5: You know, what I find a little bit weird in this discussion, I'm hearing it over and over again this morning, Mr. Chairman, you've got the entire medical community on one side. You've got the AMA representing hundreds of thousands of doctors, the American Academy of Pediatrics, the American Public Health Association. All of these organizations are telling us that COVID vaccine and vaccines in general are safe and effective. You are casting doubt on that. Who are your scientific, who are the organizations that are agreeing with you and casting aspersions on vaccines?
4: The primary advisors are Marty McCary, Jay Bhattacharya, Dr. Oz, Vinay Prasad.
5: So you got a few doctors who agree with you, but I'm giving you
4: not
5: the name.
4: A few doctors.
3: What
4: you're talking about, like there's
3: Ronnie
4: a big
3: Jackson.
4: Difference, Senator, between established science and the scientific establishment, which has been co-opted by the pharmaceutical
5: industry. So you're telling the American people that the American Medical Association, representing hundreds of thousands of people, have been co-opted and that they should not trust their doctors.
4: And
5: the American Academy of Pediatrics, the American, and by the way, just for the record, every single Republican, I don't mean to be political here, Mr. Chairman, has received PAC money from the pharmaceutical industry. Yep. Are they all corrupt as well?
4: And I'm telling you, the American Heart Association has been co-opted by the flu.
5: Everybody but you, Senator, but you know what? When you ran for president, you know, we have a corrupt campaign finance system. Maybe you will agree with me on that. Okay, you were brought in for president, you got a billionaire behind it. You received $300,000 from people, not from the industry, people in it, as I did, from individuals. You corrupt, President Trump got $3 million. Every Republican got corporate PAC money for the pharmaceutical industry, Democrats as well. Everybody is corrupt, but you?
3: Yes.
5: Is that what we're looking at? I don't think so. And I think the issue now...
7: I don't even know what you're talking about.
5: Well, I think you do know what I'm talking about.
7: I don't know what you're talking about.
5: The issue is every time anyone disagrees with you...
7: Are you saying the pharmaceutical industry was supporting my presidential campaign?
5: No, I'm saying... I'm not saying that. I'm saying that the pharmaceutical industry is a greedy institution which is charging us the highest prices in the world. They are pervasive. Yep. But to suggest that every institution, the AMA, the pediatrics people, is corrupt because they disagree with you is an insult to the American
7: people. Listen, people disagree with me all the time. I have arguments in my agency, heated arguments every day with Jay Bhattacharya, with Marty McCary, with Dr. Oz.
5: You have given the names of a few people. I have given you the names of organizations representing hundreds of thousands of doctors and scientists. I yield, Mr. President.
8: Senator Tillis.
3: Oh, Tom Tillis, Republican.
9: Secretary Kennedy, thank you for being here. You, a couple of times you asked people if they were making a statement or a question. What I think I may do, just to give you a breather, is to make a statement with a lot of questions. And just for the record, I'd like for you to have the opportunity to have your staff respond.
3: I can't conclude from the discussion today where you are on warp speed.
9: So I would like the definitive statement on exactly where you are. Was it good? Was it bad? Were the things that worked? Were the things that didn't work? I can't discern that from what you said here. I, for one, think that it was a signature accomplishment of President Trump, and the mRNA platform is something.
7: I agree with that.
9: I look forward to you giving us a detailed statement on exactly where you are with warp speed.
3: Submitted in writing.
9: I'm not a doctor. I'm not a trial lawyer. I'm a boring management consultant. Another question that we'll submit in the record, I'll give you directionally where we're going. I don't see how you go over 4 weeks from a public health expert with unimpeachable scientific credentials, a longtime champion of MAHA values, caring and compassionate and brilliant microbiologist, and 4 weeks later, fire her because at least the public reports say because she refused to fire people that work for her. So as somebody who advised executives on hiring strategies, number one, I would suggest in the interview, you ask them if they're truthful rather than 4 weeks after we took the time of the U.S. Senate to confirm the person just for the future nominee that we're going to have to consider. But I do also believe that some of your statements seem to contradict what you said in the prior hearing. You said you're going to empower the scientists at HHS to do their job. I'd just like to see evidence where you've done that, and I'm sure that you will have some. You will do nothing that makes it difficult or discourages people from taking vaccines. There seem to be several reports that would seem to refute that, but I'd rather you just respond to it. I'm not going to come here and impose my belief over any of yours. That, again, seems to be contradictory to the firing of a CDC director, the canceling of mRNA research contracts, firing advisory board members, attempting to stall NIH funding, eliminating funding for the $500 million for further vaccine, mRNA research, and just want an answer for it.
3: This is Tom Tillis, Republican.
9: On the on HR1, I believe you know my concerns about HR1. I've had several meetings with HR1 is the big beautiful bill, OB3, whatever the brand is. But I'm still I've got an office with 60 staff, including half of them in state office. I've had three different estimates of the economic impact on the state of North Carolina. Can I get your comment? And I have been looking for somebody that's far more resourced than an office of 30 people up in here in D.C. to disprove my estimates with respect to the impact on North Carolina, period. And I've yet to have anybody. I would love to be embarrassed and be wrong, but I would like to get your commitment for people to tease through the numbers that I provided before the vote on HR1 that says that if you normalize three independent estimates across a broad spectrum, $25 billion over 10 years. I don't need your response now. I want somebody to destroy my estimates because to this point, the most resourced health agency in the world has only given me word salad responses, and I need that so that we can prepare for the response. $25 billion over 10 years is half of the rural relief fund over 5 years. And so we just need to have that fact as a matter of policy so that we can go in North Carolina and absorb it. And I know every state's different, and I'm assuming every one of my colleagues here have done the math for their states, not focused on that. But I want you to destroy my estimates if they're in fact wrong.
3: No, he
9: and
3: really
9: I want
3: doesn't.
9: You to acknowledge them if in fact they're right. That will come into question as well. Mr. Kennedy, you've stated multiple times in response to other members' questions that that scientists were lying. We'll go back to the record in cases where you've said that. I'd just like to see the scientific evidence to substantiate that. I'm going to stipulate that you were honest and you had research behind it. We'll go back and figure out what scientific studies you believe are founded on lies and not scientifically viable. Finally, I just want to give you an opportunity. Apparently, in the exchange with Senator Bennett, you said you agreed with Dr. Levy's statements, who said that the mRNA vaccine caused serious harm, including death, particularly in young people. They said you agreed with that comment. Did you agree with that comment or not?
4: I think that's true, yes.
9: Okay, thank you. Thank you, Mr. Chair.
3: That was pretty good. And then finally, who's this
8: thank
3: last
8: you,
3: one?
8: Thank you, Mr. Tillis. We now have Senator Smith. You're recognized.
3: Tina Smith from Minnesota. And we're going to run Chair. Out of time while she's playing.
10: So, Mr. Kennedy, I have sat here for the last many minutes and listened carefully to your testimony. And I think actually Senator Tillis laid out so many of the ways that what you have said has contradicted yourself and others. I don't even know where to start. So I'm going to start here. Over the last 8 months, you have claimed to make America healthy again. But in actual fact, you have led the charge in the Trump administration to destroy what is best in our healthcare system. And your denials and your evasion and your lies here do not change that. You are the Secretary of the Health and Human Services, yet you're trafficking in these fringe idea and discredited theories that are completely out of step with the scientific consensus. And you seem to be willing to say anything in the moment.
3: Anything.
10: Even if it's untrue. So last time you were before Congress, Secretary Kennedy, you claimed, and I quote, I have never been anti-vax. I have never told the public to avoid a vaccination. But in a podcast, you said the opposite. You said there's no vaccine that is safe and effective. So that sure sounds
3: no
10: anti-vax to me, safe. Secretary Kennedy. So let me ask you, when were you lying, sir? When you told this committee that you were not anti-vax, or when you told Americans that there's no safe and effective vaccine?
3: Good question.
4: Both things are true.
10: Oh, so more a denial, more back and forth. I mean, here's what I know. Here's what
4: I
10: know.
4: Let me explain why, Senator.
10: I want you to listen to me.
4: Okay, go ahead.
3: Yeah, you go.
10: I want you to listen to me, because I've been listening to you. You said that ACIP is an independent panel after you stocked it with your picks. You said that you want evidence-based science, but it seems that what you mean is evidence that supports your view, not the scientific consensus.
3: Well, that's how Trump operates,
10: right? You dared to sit there and call my colleague from New Hampshire a liar when she presented you with facts that don't support your view of the world. It's incredible. But let me
3: it's
10: move
3: all
10: on.
3: Incredible. All right, I'm going to bring it down because we are coming up on the end of the hour, and I need to stick a fork in this. Hopefully, my internet will be back up and working tomorrow, and Marcy Wheeler will be here as usual on Fridays. If not, I don't know. We'll figure something out. Thanks for bearing with me. Yes, the mouth breathing is Bobby Kennedy. If you listen, if you're listening in headphones, you can hear him really breathing loudly. And here it goes. Okay, and good timing, because I guess a commercial cut into the stream I was listening to and recording off of. So that's it. It went on. I believe there was supposed to be then a round of questions. I don't know if that happened. The morning session went for over 3 hours. The man is a moron, and every Democrat, certainly on that committee, and I think in the whole caucus, has said he needs to resign. The Republicans, you heard a number of them, asked some tough questions. And Tom Tillis, we applaud you. All right. With that, I hope to see you tomorrow. I don't even have today's show card. Oh, my goodness. I'm just a mess here. All right. I'll leave you with this from last. I'll leave you with a screenshot from last night's South Park. Oh, my God. it was quite funny. Donald Trump confirmed father of Satan butt baby. I didn't make that up. They did. Yeah, and they went heavy on Fox last night as well. Yeah. All right, watch it if you can. I'll see you tomorrow, I hope. Peace out.
11: 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Viewer discretion is advised.
12: You're moving into a dimension, not only of sound and politics, but of absurdity. A journey into a land where facts are fiction and reality is up for debate. Up is down, lies disguised as truth, and logic is a distant memory. You've just crossed over into opposite world. Fortunately, one voice dares to call it like it is. Welcome to The Nicole Sandler Show, your refuge from the madness, where truth still matters, even in opposite world.
3: Oh, boy. technical difficulties today, and this time, it's not my fault. So, yesterday afternoon, 2:30-ish or so, my internet goes out. And I'm thinking, all right, you know, fiber, we just got new fiber optics internet here in Chandler, Arizona. You know, I had it in Florida and it was great. It did the trick. And their promises for, 99% uptime were true. We had horrible problems with the company we had before we got the fiber. And so when they made fiber available here, I thought, cool, this is going to be great. And it was okay. It didn't seem as blazing fast as what I had in Florida, but it was better than the Cox service we had before. And I'm going to ask George, who's in the YouTube chat room, are you hearing me? Oh, I see it hasn't flipped over yet. So I don't even know if it's on. Is this thing on? Hi. I don't know. I know we're streaming audio. And I hope that's working. I don't know if YouTube is working or not. I guess we'll find out shortly. Anyway, so they sent a message. They said, okay, your internet should be back up around 3:20-ish. Well, I was out at appointments yesterday afternoon, and I checked my phone again for an update, and it said, your internet will be back at 5:55. And when I saw that, it was like 6:30, and I'm thinking, well, that's not right. When you called, they nothing. You got, first of all, I got somebody, I think, in the Philippines based on their accent, and they knew nothing at all, like absolutely nothing.
13: I know nothing.
3: Yeah. So, you know, luckily my phone has this handy dandy mobile hotspot. So I was able to at least check email and do basic stuff. But I'm looking at YouTube and it doesn't seem to be that. Well, the video is not on. Do you guys in the chat room hear me at all? I'm not seeing any. I'm going to type, can you hear me? We'll see. Anyway, so, you know, Greg Palast was supposed to be here today. Let me backtrack again. So I wake up this morning, still have no internet. By the way, when I woke up, it's 6:30. The latest update said your internet will be restored at 12:15 a.m. on September 4th. I'm like, okay, well, that was 6 hours ago. Yeah, no. And again, they know nothing. They're saying, well, there's a power outage. No, I have power. We have power here. Then the guy started blaming it on the haboob, you know, the big haboob Phoenix had the other day. I don't think so. You know, add to that, by the way, the air conditioner in my studio is on the blink. It's not, right now it feels good, but, you know, usually I have it set to 78 in here, and when the air is blowing on me, it's either freezing or hot in here. No in between. But lately, it's just been hot. Okay, you can... Oh, and the video's on now, too. Cool. All right, we might have a little bit of lag, but it seems to be working. Anyway, When I called, I finally got through to somebody this morning, and they said, well, the estimated restore time is 5:13 this afternoon. I love how they give you down to a precise minute when they don't know what the hell's going on. It's power outage. No, it really isn't. Anyway, so I realized this isn't going to work. And I thought, okay, well, maybe the mobile hotspot will work. But here's the thing. It's working, but it's slow. Yeah, so the connection is not good. And I realized to power Zoom and to stream and two computers and my phone, which I'm not answering, and two computers, and to stream out audio and video, that's too much for my little phone's mobile hotspot to power. So I didn't want to risk it. And what I told Greg Palast in the email is, you know, I'm so sorry. You know, my usual, I'm mortified when something like this happens. I hate it. I don't like having to, especially at the last minute, say, I need to reschedule. But I told him, look, the internet's out, nothing I can do about it. And can we reschedule for next week, please? And I'm really, really sorry and all that. I still haven't gotten a response from him, so I'm afraid he's going to try to get in and I don't know. It's just all the million things spinning through my head at the moment. But I realized I had to do that because the only thing worse than, you know, not having a guest show up is, you know, having a guest and having technical problems throughout the whole thing where it buffers or you can't hear them or they break and, you know. So I'd rather do it next week when, knock on wood laminate, when the internet is working again and I can do it. I've decided I'm not going to this music industry reunion in Los Angeles next week just because there's too much shit. And, you know, I'm walking on a kind of a tightrope these days with my mental health, and I get overwhelmed and I freak out. So I'm not going to do that. So yes, Lauren in the chat room, happy Friday Eve. It's back now. Yeah, it's buffering a bit. And I'm telling you, that's going to probably happen throughout the show today. We should have smooth audio on the Progressive Voices Network, and the podcast should have smooth audio, but the video, I you know, because again, if you're just joining us, I have no internet. My reliable 99% or 99.9% uptime, they guarantee. Got a thing here? No, you can't. Don't do that because it's not. Is down, and it's been down for over 18 hours now. So yeah. So Greg Palast will not be here today. Hopefully we can reschedule for next week and keep my fingers crossed there that he got my message this morning. But anyway, so this morning, as I was trying to figure out, is it going to work today without internet, with just my phone's mobile hotspot or not? I still did what I usually do each morning on my show prep. And I, you know, went through all my email slowly and pulled some news. And I watched the hearing in front of the Senate Finance Committee, a hearing with Robert F. Kennedy Jr. in the hot seat. And, you know, Health and Human Services has been a shit show. Just look who's in charge. You don't know if it's Bobby or if it's the worm that ate Bobby's brain. And judging from some of what I heard today, I think it's the worm. Yeah, see, Surfer Norm says, I have picture and sound, but I'm getting buffering in Los Angeles. Yeah, I'm sorry. I'll keep apologizing throughout the show. You're going to get buffering nonstop today. If you want to, hopefully it works. Maybe someone in the chat room will check this out for me to get. Yeah, Durbin, you keep buffering every 5 seconds. If you want to tune into progressivevoices.com, you'll hear the live video, the live audio stream, and you shouldn't be buffering there. But I'd love it if Progressive Voices is playing the Labor Day show? Ah, you got to be kidding me. They're not supposed to be playing the Labor Day show. Well, thank you, Libby. Well, that sucks. Wow. Try to go to, let's see if this will work. Oh, and now I'm buffering again. Damn it. All right, I'm going to write it in here. If PV is playing Labor Day show, that really sucks. Try going, because they're probably not getting a signal. Damn it. Try going to NicoleSandler.com. And I'm talking while I'm typing, aren't I good? And hit play on the streaming tool, on the streamer, right below the video on the homepage, and see if that works. The video, yes, David, it's not working?
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3: 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And David said it's working. So you should, somebody's out there listening. I know the video keeps cutting out. I'm so sorry. So here's what I'm going to do. Hope that I have my internet back by tomorrow morning, so we'll have Marcy Wheeler tomorrow. So let me share with you, there's two stories that I, since I don't have Greg Pallas today, because obvious reasons, two stories that I wanted to cover. One is Babe testifying before the Senate Finance Committee, and the other is Trump murdering 11 people. Yeah, you know what? I let me see if I can bring up this video. Do I have it here? Yes. So Chris Hayes last night covered this story certainly better than I can, since I'm all, all over the place right now. So let me just share with you, in case you missed this segment, this is really important and it really, really sucks. It just shows we have a madman in the Oval Office. I think we'd have been better off if he actually had died over the weekend. Yeah. So, you know what? I'll just share this with you because I can, and because, well, it'll be better than listening to me stammering through. And again, hopefully you found the audio feed and you can listen that way. Again, if you get a little bit of this, NicoleSandler.com, right on the homepage under where the video embed is, there's an audio player. Just hit the play button there and it should work. All right. So let me share with you now Chris Hayes from last night telling about this horrific story and, what the hell Donald Trump is up to right now, because it really, it's not a good thing. All right, so let's go to the video on my end, tape.
14: After days of speculation about his health, the president showed up for a much-anticipated press conference yesterday to make some big announcement. He was moving a military command from Colorado to Alabama.
3: Yeah.
14: But amidst the usual Trump chaos, he made another announcement that got kind of lost, about a military strike in international waters.
3: Yep.
15: We just, over the last few minutes, literally shot out a boat, a drug-carrying boat, a lot of drugs in that boat.
3: A lot of drugs.
15: We have a lot of drugs pouring into our country, coming in for a long time. And we just, these came out of Venezuela.
3: What?
15: And coming out very heavily from Venezuela. A lot of things are coming out of Venezuela.
3: What?
15: So we took it out.
3: Such an idiot.
14: The president later posted a video of that strike to social media. Trump said he had ordered, quote, a kinetic strike against positively identified Tren de Aragua narco-terrorists. He added that 11 people on the boat were killed.
3: Great.
14: Trump claimed the boat was transporting illegal narcotics heading to the United States. Now, here's a map of where the United States is. Mm-hmm. That small boat was attacked off the coast of Venezuela, which is over 1,000 nautical miles away from here. The United States was obviously well out of range of that boat. Secretary of State Marco Rubio, on the other hand, defended the strike by saying the vessel's destination was probably Trinidad or another country in the Caribbean, which, of course, makes more sense on the map. I mean, Trinidad's only 10 miles from Venezuela by sea. But again, that too is more than 1,000 miles from the U.S. mainland. Who knows where the drugs, if they were there, were going to go next? This morning, Secretary of Defense Pete Hegseth was doing a victory lap, promising more military strikes on narco traffickers, narco terrorists. But now, as we learn more details of the attack, I have to say, this is an enormous scandal that is unfolding right in front of us. This civilian,
3: look
14: non-military
3: at that little
14: boat, even if
3: it's
14: they were
3: a little
14: committing
3: boat.
14: A crime, was not struck in self-defense.
3: Nope.
14: No weapons were evident. Whoever struck it, and the U.S. has shared no details of that, didn't try to disable the engines or to board the craft. They just summarily killed everybody on board. As a Notre Dame law professor told the Washington Post, the strike violated international law. The U.S. is not in armed conflict with Venezuela or its criminal elements. This is exactly the kind of operation that, if it existed in a Tom Clancy novel or movie, would be getting covered up because all the principals in the film would know it was illegal.
3: Right. Illegal.
14: I mean, it certainly seems like extrajudicial murder to
3: you
14: me.
3: You think?
14: And again, that's the case even if everything the administration is saying is true. But why would anyone assume that what they say is true? These are the very same people that falsely claimed a man with an autism awareness tattoo and a makeup stylist and a soccer player and a singer were dangerous members of the same Venezuelan Tren de Aragua gang when they grabbed them off the street and shipped them to the Salvadoran gulag. Now, in those cases, Trump's government tried to be the judge and the jury, and now they are executioner too.
3: Wow.
14: Whatever pretext this administration may claim, this looks, for all the world, like a just flagrant violation of domestic U.S. law and international law. And there needs to be answers to how and why this happened. And I'll talk to Senator Chris Van Hollen about that.
3: Okay.
14: Next.
3: So I'm not going to play the interview with Chris Van Hollen. Whoops. Hold on. I need to move that away. Not that you can see the video. It's not that big a deal. So hold on. Let me come back because, yeah, you're not seeing this anyway. Anyway, so that was Chris Hayes on All In last night telling that story. And this is big. This is bad. But so is everything else that Trump does, right? And I just got to share this one other. So that's a story. Watch this space, as they say, because oh my God, and it gets worse. So hold on, let me find the my notes on this. I'm laughing. I'll tell you what I'm laughing about in a minute. So Jonathan Larson, you know, at the fucking news, wrote about this, the headline, Donald Trump murdered 11 people and confessed to it on Truth Social and at a TV press avail. No, that's what I said. Here's what Jonathan Larson wrote. TDA is a designated foreign terrorist organization operating under the control of Nicolas Maduro, responsible for mass murder, drug trafficking, sex trafficking, and acts of violence and terror across the United States and the Western Hemisphere. The strike occurred while the terrorists were at sea in international waters, transporting illegal narcotics heading to the United States. Oh, this is Trump's. See, I'm all discombobulated today. This is Trump's statement. Waters transporting illegal narcotics heading to the United States. The strike resulted in 11 terrorists killed in action. Well, you know, again.
16: Bullshit.
3: Yeah, this is where they put that. Let me get rid of that thing here. This is the tweet or the shit that Trump put out on Untruth Social. There's nothing truth about it. So a picture of the boat, which I'm sorry, looks like a civilian boat to me. I guess I should move this over. And it said, earlier this morning, on my orders, U.S. military forces conducted a kinetic strike against positively identified Tren de Agua narco terrorists in the Southcom area of responsibility. TDA, Tren de Agua, and that's what I read from there on, is a designated foreign terrorist organization. I don't believe one word of it. And again, Chris Hayes showed the video of that. You know what? On today's post, where I will post today's show, both on my website at NicoleSandler.com, and it'll go out in on my Substack, NicoleSandler.substack.com. I will post that video and you can see it for yourself, because they go in pretty up close and you can clearly see into the boat. It was whatever is lying on the floor of the boat were drugs. Sorry, it didn't merit the killing with no warning of 11 people who were on that boat. And for all I know, it was a family out for a boat ride. Will Bunch, who I adore, you know, who is at the Philadelphia Inquirer, wrote of this. The headline is, "Trump won't get to heaven if he keeps murdering people on boats." And all I can read to you is the first paragraph, because for some reason it's in his newsletter, which we should be able to read without a subscription, but whatever. Hours after telling his supporters he wants to go to heaven and begging them for $15, I guess that's what he needs to get on the bus or something, Donald Trump ordered and celebrated the cold-blooded killing of 11 people alleged to be Venezuelan drug traffickers by blowing up their boat in the Caribbean. The facts are muddled, but one thing is clear. There was zero legal or moral justification for this act. A dictatorial president sent a message. He is not bound by any law. So there's one story. Let's keep an eye on that one, shall we? Because that's not going away. But this is just typical. Just typical. Oh, and then Marco Rubio, the Secretary of State, he weighed in. And according to HuffPost, he said, the U.S. will continue to blow up suspected drug vessels instead of just intercepting them, citing orders from Trump. What's the problem with this? Suspected drug vessels. We used to have something known as, you know, like due process. Suspected is not good enough. Tell me that you know without a shadow of a doubt, with zero uncertainty. And I don't know how they would have known that about this little, what looks like a civilian boat. But, you know, he does that with everything. He fired illegally the governor of the Federal Trade Commission because they allege that she committed mortgage fraud. Now, not only has she not been tried and convicted, there have not even been charges brought against her. That's not, you don't take action on somebody against whom there are not even charges, much less a conviction. You can't. But he does, because what was that Will Bunch said he was doing? Oh, yeah. He has no, whatever I just wrote, because I read, because I lost it again. Sorry, it's one of those days. Again, if you're just tuning in, I apologize. We were supposed to be talking to Greg Pallas today. That is not happening today because my internet is out, and that's why everything is buffering. Hopefully you found the good audio feed, which is on my website at NicoleSandler.com. On the homepage, right below the embedded video that's probably stuttering and doing whatever it does, there's an audio player. And if you click play on that, you should have a clean audio feed. And since the audio is okay, audio seems to be okay, I'm going to play you a little bit of audio from this morning. So this morning, It was a hearing supposed to be about what's going on at the CDC, and there was a bit of that, but there was also a lot of, a lot of sparring. So I'm going to play you some of the clips, of course, audio clips, and I'll probably break in. I did edit this, at least the first 12 minutes of it, and then I'm going to share with you, if time permits, three other segments that were just, you know, show-stopping. But let's start at this. I came in the beginning. I think it was, I'm trying to remember who was the first questioner. I think it was Senator Warner who was questioning RFK Jr.
7: Yeah, people, and it's a lie.
3: I'm going in the wrong place. And by the way, do know that, you know, Bobby Kennedy Jr. is hard to listen to because of his voice. And he doesn't know how to talk into a microphone because he overmodulates. And you'll hear when the senators are questioning him, they sound fine. It's just Bobby doesn't know how to talk, apparently.
7: Tired of aiding the question.
16: No, I'm asking the questions here.
7: You're evading that question.
16: I'm asking the questions. I'm asking the questions for Mr. Kennedy on behalf of parents and schools and teachers all over the United States of America who deserve so much better than your leadership. That's what this conversation is about, Senator, Mr. Chairman.
7: Senator, they deserve the truth.
3: What?
7: And that's what we're going to give them for the first time
3: what?
7: In the history of that agency.
17: What? Senator Cassidy.
18: Thank you. I'll try and restore a little calm here.
3: Oh, sure you will.
18: And I'm approaching this as a doctor, not as a senator.
3: Yeah.
18: I'm concerned about children's health, seniors' health, all of our health. And
3: all
18: I applaud
3: of our
18: you
3: health.
18: For joining the president in a call for radical.

0: transparency. Thank you for that.
1: Radical transparency.
0: Lead attorney for the Children's Health Defense, you engaged in multiple lawsuits attempting to restrict access to the COVID vaccine. Again, it surprises me that you think so highly of Operation Warp Speed.
1: I know I have a short in my board.
0: And as an attorney, you attempted to restrict access. Now, I am concerned, though, because many of those whom you have nominated for the ACIP board. Can I have my time back?
2: Yes.
0: What I am concerned about is that many of those whom you've nominated for ACIP have received revenue as serving as expert witnesses for plaintiff's attorneys suing vaccine makers. Now, one of my colleagues in another setting alleged that you seem more interested in settlements than science. If we put people who are paid witnesses for vaccine, people suing vaccines, that actually seems like a conflict of interest. Real quickly, do you agree with that?
2: No, I don't.
1: No, of course not.
2: It may be a bias, and that bias, if disclosed, is okay.
0: Let me finish up. You also told Senator Wyden at the outset that you didn't want to take vaccines away from people. And as I conclude, I would like to say this. Because of the conflicting recommendations made about COVID, this is from Eric Erickson, good conservative out of Atlanta, Georgia, occasionally gives me hell. My wife has stage 4 lung cancer. She is one of the people the COVID vaccine actually helps. Thanks to the current mess at HHS, CVS is unable to get her vaccine. Secondly, an email from a physician friend of mine. Hey, Bill, I'm not even sure what I'm asking you, but we're all confused and concerned about who can get the COVID vaccine. We are having our attorney try and render an opinion, but there's no firm guidance and concern about liability if vaccines are given to a patient requested but not on the current CDC list. Pharmacists are requiring a prescription now even for patients over 65, creating a huge headache. I submit these for the record.
3: Without objection.
0: I would say effectively we're denying people vaccine.
3: Senator Cantwell.
2: I hear wrong.
4: Thank you, Mr. Chairman. Following up on that same line as Senator Cassidy, because that's exactly,
1: awesome.
4: You know, I represent one of the most science-based states in the country. That is
1: Washington,
4: percentage of
1: Seattle,
4: scientists per capita.
1: Right.
4: And at your confirmation hearing, we asked about this, whether you would follow science. You've made a statement here today in your testimony that you would follow science, and yet you're not following science, and that's what Senator Cassidy's question was. It's a simple yes or no answer. Do you think the president deserves to get a prize for warp speed in the mRNA technology that saved so many lives, and you won't answer that question?
2: I answered it.
4: No, you're saying that there are problems with what was interpreted. You could say yes. Do you say yes?
2: President deserves a Nobel Prize, but our mRNA vaccines that we're working on, the ones that we canceled, which are for upper respiratory infections alone,
4: canceled $500 million of research because the mRNA technology is about continuing the research to be ready for the next flu influenza, the next pandemic, and you have to do the research.
2: I'm happy to have a detailed discussion with you about it. You're so wrong on your facts.
4: You're interrupting me, and sir, you're a charlatan. That's what you are. You're the ones who conflate chronic disease with the need for vaccine.
2: Trump
4: do you
2: wants
4: think the,
2: to.
4: Do you think the women on the steps of the Capitol were a hoax yesterday?
1: Listen to this.
2: I don't know about any women on the steps of the Capitol.
4: The women
2: yesterday.
4: Were talking about Epstein. Do you think they were a hoax yesterday?
2: Do I think they were?
4: Do you think they were perpetrating a hoax yesterday?
2: Perpetuating a hoax?
4: Yeah.
2: I have no idea what they were saying. This is the first time hearing about it.
4: Your first that you're hearing about the women on the Capitol steps saying that they believe that the Epstein information should be made public? That's the first you're hearing about it? What I'm saying is you are perpetrating hoaxes. You, as the Secretary of Health, so you're undermining the whole healthcare delivery system, and you keep trying to point to chronic disease, but you're not putting solutions on the table to cover more Americans, and you're taking away the science and technology that has made us the leader that has saved, according to the first Trump administration Surgeon General, millions of lives, and you don't want to keep that going.
3: Senator Warner.
5: Would you accept the fact that 1 million Americans died from COVID?
1: Listen to this one.
2: I don't know how many died.
5: You're the

0: Secretary of Health and Human Services. You don't have any idea how many Americans died from COVID?
1: No.
2: I don't think anybody knows that because there was so much data chaos coming out of the CDC, and there was so many incentives.
0: You don't know the answer of how many Americans died from COVID. This is the Secretary of Health and Human Services.
1: Oh, my God.
0: Do you think the vaccine did anything to prevent additional deaths?
2: Again, I would like to see the data and talk about the data.
0: You have had this job for 8 months, and you don't know the data about whether the vaccine saved lives?
2: That's the problem. Is that they didn't have the data. The data by the Biden administration absolutely
1: divulged. Of course, blame Biden.
0: Who's politicizing? You're saying the Biden administration politicized all the data? Go back to what Senator Cantwell just said.
2: They fired Dr. Grout. They fired all the people who questioned
1: the
2: orthodoxy.
0: Secretary of Health and Human Services, who has said he doesn't know how many people died from
1: COVID. This is a little bit edited of this morning's hearing before the Senate Finance Committee with Bobby Jr.
0: Are fleeing rural America because they can't afford it. And what the cuts that are coming up is going to be exponentially worse. I would invite you, sir, to come with me to a community health center in Virginia and hear what is on people's minds.
1: They want
0: to get healthier? Absolutely. Count me in. But they also don't want their basic health care removed. Thank you, Mr. Chairman.
1: Wow. Okay, who's next?
3: Senator Hassan.
4: Maggie Hassan of New Hampshire. Although I've strongly opposed many of President Trump's actions, I agree with him that Operation Warp Speed in 2020 was a monumental achievement. Unfortunately, you are undermining one of the president's biggest achievements, which, as the president said, saved millions of American lives. You even went as far as to call President Trump weak for this life-saving accomplishment. Last year, you tweeted that President Trump has a weakness for swamp creatures and that Operation Warp Speed was among, here's your quote again, the most devastating impact of President Trump's weakness. So, Mr. Secretary, was Operation Warp Speed a monumental national achievement, as President Trump said?
2: For the reason that I already said, and I assume you won't let me repeat, but I'm happy to if you want. Yes, it was.
4: Good. Assuming it is a monumental achievement, you've said it was, is it true that, as President Trump has said, he saved millions of American lives with the COVID-19 vaccine? Because you've just expressed great confusion about that to Senator Warner.
2: The only confusion I express is exactly how many lives were saved. I don't think anybody knows that because of the data chaos.
4: So multiple studies have shown that the vaccine reduced infections and severe diseases and saved at least 3 million lives.
1: That's a good number.
4: And millions more abroad in the first 2 years of the pandemic.
2: It's possible. Those are modeling studies.
4: I will also note, just as you've been talking about data and concern about it, the process for COVID vaccine approval was public, it was live streamed, and it was out in the open. Manufacturers and experts have publicly submitted data analysis, and when the FDA has asked for more, they've submitted more. They've done that for years, and the evidence is clear and supports what President Trump has said. The vaccine works, and it has saved millions of lives. Your own process, on the other hand, has not been transparent. You repeatedly choose to ignore data because it doesn't match your preconceived notions and lies. So you have said that the vaccine did save lives. You've said it was a monumental achievement. And given that, if you agree with President Trump that the vaccine saved millions of lives, why have you acted behind closed doors to overrule scientists and limit the freedom of parents to choose the COVID vaccine for their children? Why have you done that?
2: For the COVID vaccine, I was removed by FDA because there was the industry.
4: No, it was behind closed doors.
2: Scientists
4: who said they wanted to brief you on the science, scientists who wanted to understand why you unilaterally changed the parameters for giving vaccines, making it possible now, to Senator Cassidy's colleagues' points, that they're going to have to go off label.
2: The
3: is this crazy talk?
5: He accuses her of making stuff up.
4: Do you know how the FDA approval process works and what do you know what an off-label prescription is?
3: I know exactly how it works.
5: Bullshit.
3: I know exactly how it works.
4: So why behind closed doors?
3: It's not behind closed doors. The industry makes the studies, and they could not provide a study that said that it is effective for healthy kids.
4: So when have you produced the data that you relied on and that this FDA relied on to change those parameters? You did it behind closed doors.
3: No, the data is all public.
4: Now parents who decide that they do want their children to have
3: Again, he accuses her of making stuff up.
4: You know, sometimes when you make an accusation, it's kind of a confession, Mr. Kennedy. So let's just settle with this. Here's what's going to happen. To Senator Warner's point, to the parents who are concerned all around the country, to people who want to get the COVID vaccine this fall, even if they're under 65, because the boosters have worked, there's been much less serious disease. People do not have the same level of threat and risk from COVID that they used to because of these vaccines. People who want to exercise their freedom of choice are being denied that. Because you are citing data that you won't produce to the public.
5: Again, that's the third time he's accused her of making things up.
3: And it's a lie.
4: With respect, I do not think I'm the one making
3: things up.
5: With respect, I don't think I'm the one making things up. So again, we are listening to portions of this morning's hearing before the Senate Finance Committee and the unbelievable Secretary of Health and Human Services, Bobby Kennedy Jr., was testifying. And you could tell he's on the hot seat. That was Senator Maria Cantwell of Washington, who he three times accused her of making shit up. Hey, Bobby, no, that's what you do. And then Maria Cantwell said, you know, when you accuse somebody of something, it's like a confession. Where have I heard that before? All right. So anyway, I do want to jump ahead because there was a run. At one point, it went from Elizabeth Warren to Bernie Sanders to Tom Tillis, a Republican, into Tina Smith of Minnesota. Three Democrats, one Republican. And I don't think I did much editing here, but you got to hear this. I came in the middle of Elizabeth Warren's because, you know, I've been dealing with computer problems all morning when I recorded this. But here's Senator Elizabeth Warren questioning Bobby for all that you can hear. By the way, if you've just tuned in, I apologize. Blame Quantum Fiber Internet, who guarantees 99% uptime because my internet's been out for about 19 hours now. Yeah, that.
6: November, while you are under consideration to become Secretary of Health and Human Services, Mr. Kennedy, you said, quote, if vaccines are working for somebody, I'm not going to take them away. No exceptions, no ifs, ands, or buts. You would not take away vaccines from anyone who wanted them. Then last week, you announced that the COVID-19 vaccine is no longer approved for healthy people under the age of 65. In announcing the change, you said the vaccine will be available for anyone who wants it. Now, obviously, both things cannot be true at the same moment. So let's clear this up right now, Secretary Kennedy. Will you tell America that all adults and all children over 6 months of age are eligible to get a COVID booster at their local pharmacy today?
3: Anybody can get the booster.
6: I'm sorry?
3: Anybody can get it.
5: So not true.
6: So you're
5: That's
6: saying
5: bullshit.
6: That is now the official rule of HHS.
5: No, it isn't.
6: Anybody is eligible to get a booster by just walking into the pharmacy.
3: It's not recommended for healthy people.
6: No. If you don't recommend, then the consequence of that in many states is that you can't walk into a pharmacy and get one.
5: You cannot.
6: It means insurance companies.
5: You can't get from CVS either.
6: Don't have to cover the $200 or so cost. As Senator Dr. Cassidy said you are effectively denying people vaccines.
2: No, I'm not going to recommend a product for which there's no clinical data for that indication.
5: My God, it's a
2: vaccine. Is that what I should be doing?
6: What you should be doing is honoring your promise that you made when you were looking to get confirmed in this job.
2: You're going
6: and
2: like this.
6: That is, you promised that you would not take away vaccines from anyone who wanted them. You just changed the classification of the COVID vaccine.
2: I'm not taking them away from people, Senator.
5: Yes,
6: takes
5: you
6: it
5: are.
6: Away if you can't get it from your pharmacist.
2: Well, most Americans are going to be able to get it from their pharmacy for free.
6: $100.
2: Most Americans will be able to get it from their pharmacy
6: no,
2: for free.
6: The question is, everyone who wants it, that was your promise.
2: I never promised that I was going to recommend products with which there is no indication.
6: When you said...
2: And I know you've taken $855,000 from pharmaceutical companies, Senator.
5: Oh my
6: Did you
5: God.
6: Hold up a big sign saying that you were lying when you said that? Because you are the one who said you would not take them away.
5: Yeah.
6: Now, Senator...
2: I'm not taking them away from anybody.
6: Secretary...
2: You want me to indicate a product for which there is no clinical data?
6: Senator,
2: is that what you want?
6: Secretary Kennedy, you said you wouldn't, and now you did.
2: I'm not taking
6: Obviously,
2: them away. Everybody can get access to them.
6: No, they can't walk into a pharmacy the way that they could last month and get access
2: it
6: to
2: depends
6: a
2: on the state. It depends
6: it
2: on the states.
6: A year ago,
2: but they can still get it. Everybody can get it.
6: Ago, it
2: Everybody can get it, Senator.
5: No, so they can't.
6: Let's move on. You clearly are taking away vaccines. I've seen the list for what's coming up next, and that is the agenda for the next CDC vaccine panel. And first up is ratifying your COVID actions. Second is hepatitis B is on the agenda. So should Americans expect you to take away hepatitis vaccine access as well, even though you promised not to?
2: As I said, I'm not taking vaccines away from anybody.
6: Okay,
2: if the
6: same answer, right? You're just going to deny that when people can't get access, that you're not taking it away. Then let me ask you, is that the same game you're going to play with
2: well,
6: me?
2: You want me to, so you want me to recommend every product in the world
6: no,
2: so that
6: no,
2: is without
6: I
2: any clinical trial data?
6: Through on your promises.
2: Yeah, my promise was to give...
6: A month ago, we could get COVID vaccines by just walking...
2: You can still get COVID vaccine,
6: you
2: Senator.
6: You are taking that away.
2: No, you are still. You can still get the COVID vaccines, and
6: Secretary
2: Medicare will
6: Kennedy.
2: Still pay for them, and Medicaid will still pay for them.
6: Tell the head of the CDC that if she refused to sign off on your changes to the childhood vaccine schedule, that she had to resign.
2: No, I told her that she had to resign because I asked her, "Are you a trustworthy person?" And she said, "No." So
5: right.
2: If you had an employee.
5: Sure,
2: told you they weren't trustworthy, would you ask them to resign, Senator?
6: So, I'm sorry, but this is not what she has said publicly. She has
2: well,
6: said
2: I'm
6: she
2: not surprised about that.
6: So you're saying she's lying?
2: Yes. Every conversation I had with her, there
6: and
2: were
6: let
2: witnesses.
6: Me get this straight. This
5: and
6: is
5: this
6: the same
5: her,
6: person that less than a month earlier,
5: yes.
6: You stood next to her and described her as unimpeachable, and you had full confidence in her, and that you had full confidence in her scientific credentials. And in a month, she became a liar?
2: Yeah, you should ask her what changed. And by the way, a month ago, you were voting against her.
5: Oh, my God. This is opposite
2: because
5: world.
2: You thought she was either incompetent, ineligible, or unsuited to the task.
6: I voted
2: now
6: against
2: I agree
6: her because I was afraid she was going to bend the knee to you and Donald Trump. And it looks like she didn't bend the knee, so you fired her. Look, you're putting America's babies' health at risk, America's seniors' health at risk, all Americans' health at risk, and you should resign.
7: Senator Sanders.
5: Bernie Sanders.
8: I just want to pick up on Senator Warren's point. Are you telling us that the former head of CDC went to you, you asked her, are you a trustworthy person? And she said, no, I am not a trustworthy person?
2: She didn't say, no, I'm not a trustworthy person. She said, no.
5: Right. Sure she did.
2: Wow.
8: A quote.
2: And I asked
8: no, one second. And you're also repeating now that she is a liar, correct? Which you wrote in the Wall Street
2: if
8: Journal.
2: She wrote...
3: that I fired her because she refused to sign on in advance for the ASIP committee. No, that's not accurate.
8: All right. You're calling her a liar, and I look forward to her coming before the HELP committee, maybe this committee as well. All right, Mr. Secretary, I've got a bunch of questions. Appreciate brevity in answering it. So-called beautiful bill threw 15 million Americans off of healthcare, substantially raised premiums, and is going to have a terrible impact on nursing homes, community health centers, rural hospitals all over America. Very briefly, is that really making America healthy again?
3: It's going to be the biggest infusion of federal dollars into rural health care in American history.
8: Yeah, you know why? Because you're cutting $150 billion for rural hospitals. You're putting $50 billion back. That's not an infusion. That's a loss of $100 billion. All right, next question. President Trump, who I don't usually agree with, called COVID vaccines, quote, one of the greatest miracles in the history of modern-day medicine that saved tens of millions of lives worldwide. Scientific community agrees with Trump. Lancet study found that it prevented almost 20 million deaths during their first year of use. Secretary Kennedy, are President Trump and the medical community right? Or do you still believe that the COVID vaccine was, quote, the deadliest vaccine ever made?
3: First of all, I didn't say that. Oh, I said that in terms of
5: I did say that a while ago.
3: I said today, I think that President Trump should get the Nobel Prize.
8: So who's right? Is Trump in the medical community right, or are you right?
3: President Trump did an extraordinary piece of leadership.
8: Is he right or wrong?
5: What?
8: Did COVID save millions of lives?
5: The COVID vaccine.
3: As I said, he got Americans back to work. At that time, that particular vaccine was perfectly matched to the virus that was circulating then. And I have no idea how many lives it saved, but it saved quite a few.
8: You know, what I find a little bit weird in this discussion, I'm hearing it over and over again this morning, Mr. Chairman, you've got the entire medical community on one side. You've got the AMA representing hundreds of thousands of doctors, the American Academy of Pediatrics, the American Public Health Association. All of these organizations are telling us that COVID vaccine and vaccines in general are safe and effective. You are casting doubt on that. Who are your scientific, who are the organizations that are agreeing with you and casting aspersions on vaccines?
3: The primary advisors are Marty McCary, Jay Bhattacharya, Dr. Oz, Vinay Prasad.
8: So you got a few doctors who agree with you, but I'm giving you the
3: not
8: name.
3: A few doctors.
5: A few doctors.
3: What you're talking about, like there's
5: Ronnie
3: a big
5: Jackson.
3: Difference, Senator, between established science and the scientific establishment, which has been co-opted by the pharmaceutical
8: industry. So you're telling the American people that the American Medical Association, representing hundreds of thousands of people, have been co-opted and that they should not trust their doctors.
3: And I'm
8: the American Academy of Pediatrics, the American, and by the way, just for the record, every single Republican, I don't mean to be political here, Mr. Chairman, has received PAC money from the pharmaceutical industry. Yep. Are they all corrupt as well?
3: And I'm telling you, the American Heart Association has been co-opted by the food
8: everybody
3: industry.
8: But you, Senator, but you know what? When you ran for president, you know, we have a corrupt campaign finance system. Maybe you will agree with me on that. Okay, you were brought in for president, you got a billionaire behind it. You received $300,000 from people, not from the industry, people in it, as I did, from individuals. You corrupt. President Trump got $3 million. Every Republican got corporate PAC money for the pharmaceutical industry. Democrats as well. Everybody is corrupt, but you?
5: Yes.
8: Is that what we're looking at? I don't think so. And I think the issue now...
3: I don't even know what you're talking about.
8: Well, I think you do know what I'm talking about.
3: I don't know what you're talking about.
8: The issue is that. Every time anyone disagrees with you...
3: Are you saying the pharmaceutical industry was supporting my presidential campaign?
8: No, I'm not saying that. I'm saying that the pharmaceutical industry is a greedy institution which is charging us the highest prices in the world. They are pervasive. Yep. But to suggest that every institution, the AMA, the pediatrics people, is corrupt because... because they disagree with you is an insult to the American people.
3: Listen, people disagree with me all the time. I have arguments in my agency, heated arguments every day in with Jay Bhattacharya, with Marty McCary, with Dr. Oz.
8: You have given the names of a few people. I have given you the names of organizations representing hundreds of thousands of doctors and scientists. I yield, Mr. President.
7: Senator Tillis.
5: Oh, Tom Tillis, Republican.
9: Secretary Kennedy, thank you for being here. You, a couple of times you asked people if they were making a statement or a question. What I think I may do, just to give you a breather, is to make a statement with a lot of questions. And just for the record, I'd like for you to have the opportunity to have your staff respond.
5: I can't conclude from the discussion today where you are on warp speed.
9: So I would like the definitive statement on exactly where you are. Was it good? Was it bad? Were the things that worked? Were the things that didn't work? I can't discern that from what you said here. I, for one, think that it was a signature accomplishment of President Trump, and the mRNA platform is something.
3: I agree with that.
9: I look forward to you giving us a detailed statement on exactly where you are with warp speed.
5: Submitted in writing.
9: I'm not a doctor. I'm not a trial lawyer. I'm a boring management consultant. Another question that we'll submit in the record, I'll give you directionally where we're going. I don't see how you go over 4 weeks from a public health expert with unimpeachable scientific credentials, a longtime champion of MAHA values, caring and compassionate and brilliant microbiologist, and 4 weeks later, fire her because at least the public reports say because she refused to fire people that work for her. So as somebody who advised executives on hiring strategies, number one, I would suggest in the interview, you ask them if they're truthful rather than 4 weeks after we took the time of the U.S. Senate to confirm the person just for the future nominee that we're going to have to consider. But I do also believe that some of your statements seem to contradict what you said in the prior hearing. You said you're going to empower the scientists at HHS to do their job. I'd just like to see evidence where you've done that, and I'm sure that you will have some. You will do nothing that makes it difficult or discourages people from taking vaccines. There seem to be several reports that would seem to refute that, but I'd rather you just respond to it. I'm not going to come here and impose my belief over any of yours. That again seems to be contradictory to the firing of a CDC director, the canceling of mRNA research contracts, firing advisory board members, attempting to stall NIH funding, eliminating funding for the $500 million for further vaccine, mRNA research, and just want an answer for it.
5: This is Tom Tillis, Republican.
9: On the on HR1, I believe you know my concerns about HR1. I've had several meetings with, and HR1 is the big, beautiful bill, OB3, whatever the brand is. But I'm still, I've got an office with 60 staff, including half of them in state office. I've had three different estimates of the economic impact on the state of North Carolina. Can I get your comment? And I have been looking for somebody that's far more resourced than an office of 30 people up in here in D.C. to disprove my estimates with respect to the impact on North Carolina, period. And I've yet to have anybody. I would love to be embarrassed and be wrong, but I would like to get your commitment for people to tease through the numbers that I provided before the vote on HR1 that says that if you normalize three independent estimates across a broad spectrum, $25 billion over 10 years. I don't need your response now. I want somebody to destroy my estimates because to this point, the most resourced health agency in the world has only given me word salad responses, and I need that so that we can prepare for the response. $25 billion over 10 years is half of the rural relief fund over 5 years. And so we just need to have that fact as a matter of policy so that we can go in North Carolina and absorb it. And I know every state's different, and I'm assuming every one of my colleagues here have done the math for their states, not focused on that. But I want you to destroy my estimates if they're in fact wrong.
5: No, I really want you
9: to acknowledge them if in fact they're right. That will come into question as well. Mr. Kennedy, you've stated multiple times in response to other members' questions that scientists were lying. We'll go back to the record in cases where you've said that. I'd just like to see the scientific evidence to substantiate that. I'm going to stipulate that you were honest and you had research behind it. We'll go back and figure out what scientific studies you believe are founded on lies and not scientifically viable. Finally, I just want to give you an opportunity. Apparently, in the exchange with Senator Bennett, you said you agreed with Dr. Levy's statements, who said that the mRNA vaccine caused serious harm, including death, particularly in young people. They said you agreed with that comment. Did you agree with that comment or not?
2: I think that's true, yes.
9: Okay, thank you. Thank you, Mr. Chair.
5: That was pretty good. And then finally, who's this
7: thank
5: last
7: you, Mr.
5: one?
7: Thank you, Mr. Tillis. We now have Senator Smith. You're recognized.
5: Tina Smith from Minnesota. And we're going to run Chair. Out of time while she's playing. But we'll
10: so, Mr. Kennedy, I have sat here for the last many minutes and listened carefully to your testimony. And I think, actually, Senator Tillis laid out so many of the ways that what you have said has contradicted yourself and others. I don't even know where to start. So I'm going to start here. Over the last 8 months, you have claimed to make America healthy again. But in actual fact, you have led the charge in the Trump administration to destroy what is best in our healthcare system. And your denials and your evasion and your lies here do not change that. You are the Secretary of the Health and Human Services, yet you're trafficking in these fringe ideas and discredited theories that are completely out of step with the scientific consensus. And you seem to be willing to say anything in the moment.
5: Anything.
10: Even if it's untrue. So last time you were before Congress, Secretary Kennedy, you claimed, and I quote, I have never been anti-vax. I have never told the public to avoid a vaccination. But in a podcast, you said the opposite. You said there's no vaccine that is safe and effective. So that sure sounds
5: no
10: anti-vax to me,
5: safe.
10: Secretary Kennedy. So let me ask you, when were you lying, sir? When you told this committee that you were not anti-vax, or when you told Americans that there's no safe and effective vaccine?
5: Good question.
2: Both things are true.
10: Oh, so more a denial, more back and forth. I mean, here's what I know. Here's what
2: Let
10: I know.
2: Me explain why, Senator, you just
10: No,
2: wanted.
10: Actually, I no. want you to listen to me.
2: Okay, go
5: yeah,
2: ahead.
5: You go.
10: I want you to listen to me, because I've been listening to you. You said that ACIP is an independent panel after you stocked it with your picks. You said that you want evidence-based science, but it seems that what you mean is evidence that supports your view, not the scientific consensus.
5: Well, that's how Trump operates,
10: you
5: right?
10: You dared to sit there and call my colleague from New Hampshire a liar when she presented you with facts that don't support your view of the world. It's incredible. But let me
5: it's
10: move
5: all
10: on.
5: Incredible. All right, I'm going to bring it down because we are coming up on the end of the hour, and I need to stick a fork in this. Hopefully, my internet will be back up and working tomorrow, and Marcy Wheeler will be here as usual on Fridays. If not, I don't know. We'll figure something out. Thanks for bearing with me. Yes, the mouth breathing is Bobby Kennedy. If you listen, if you're listening in headphones, you can hear him really breathing loudly. And here it goes.
2: I have no
5: Listen
2: idea whether I have no idea, and I would. I when my streaming bill hit.
5: Okay, and good timing because I guess a commercial cut into the stream I was listening to and recording off of. So that's it. That it went on. I believe there was supposed to be then a round of questions. I don't know if that happened. The morning session went for over 3 hours. The man is a moron, and every Democrat, certainly on that committee, and I think in the whole caucus, has said he needs to resign. The Republicans, you heard a number of them, asked some tough questions. And Tom Tillis, we applaud you. All right. With that, I hope to see you tomorrow. I don't even have today's show card. Oh, my goodness. I'm just a mess here. All right. I'll leave you with this from last. I'll leave you with a screenshot from last night's South Park. Oh, my God. It was quite funny. Donald Trump confirmed father of Satan butt baby. I didn't make that up. They did. Yeah, and they went heavy on Fox last night as well. Yeah. All right, watch it if you can. I'll see you tomorrow, I hope. Peace out.
11: 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This is an encore presentation of the Bradcast. 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
12: Somebody shorted the oil market by hundreds of millions of dollars exactly 20 minutes before Trump made his announcement. And if you see that once, it could be a coincidence. But that's happened at least three times, if not more, since the war began. That's a pattern. And what that suggests is that there's rampant corruption and insider self-dealing going on.
11: What? At Trump's White House? What next?

0: From Pacifica Radio in Los Angeles, this is The Bradcast, as heard on KPFK 90.7 FM in LA and on dozens of other fine affiliate stations on both the public airwaves and the internets around the country and the world. Blanketing planet Earth, I'm Brad Friedman, your friendly investigative blogger, journalist, troublemaker, muckraker, and all-around swell fellow, says me from bradblog.com. Thank you very much for joining us today. A lot to get to, but let's start here. Voters headed to the polls on Tuesday in the great Commonwealth of Virginia to ring in on the plan by Democratic legislators there to temporarily redraw Virginia's U.S. House maps in a way that would help flip as many as four currently Republican-held seats to Democratic in this November's midterm elections. The sort of complicated scheme here to now ask voters to set aside the existing U.S. House map drawn up by the state's constitutional amendment, drawn up by an independent redistricting commission. This is in response, as you know, to Donald Trump's orders to states controlled by Republicans to change their House maps to try and steal seats in Democratic districts this November to hold on to a House majority next year rather than, you know, change their actual unpopular policies to ones that voters might like.
1: And of course, targeting primarily districts that represent minorities.
0: Of course.
1: Because that's what Republicans like to do.
0: And so this is all sort of the last step of a complicated scheme that Democrats have done in Virginia to bring this before voters. All of these other cases with Republicans were, you know, just the legislators doing it. This is going before voters again. And some of you who are hearing today's show on Wednesday morning, you may already know if yes to redraw the maps has passed or not. But please, no spoilers. We will cover whatever happens on tomorrow's broadcast following a campaign with a ton of money spent on both sides of this thing. Reports of voter confusion on this constitutional amendment in this special election. Much of that done on purpose, by the way. Confusion by Republican opponents of the measure, even as early turnout was reportedly much higher than expected. Whether that high turnout is ultimately a good or a bad thing for proponents of this initiative, well, we will find out and discuss that on tomorrow's program. Beyond that, and especially before we get to war news and then our guest on a fascinating, if wildly disturbing, topic, let's begin with a little bit of reality-based news, shall we, before diving at least briefly into whatever nonsense our sundowning U.S. president is doing or claiming in regard to his stupid, deadly, dangerous world economy threatening Iran war that he continues to carry out, so that, you know, we won't talk about the serious allegations from the Epstein files suggesting that Trump may have raped a 13-year-old girl some years ago. Anyway, this is a bit of good news and in time for Earth Day. It didn't come out in time, however, for today's Green News Report, where every day is Earth Day.
1: True.
0: That's also coming up a little bit later this hour with Desi Doyen. But a federal judge on Tuesday blocked the Trump administration from enforcing a series of permitting policies that wind and solar energy industry groups say have stymied the development of new energy generation projects. In another quick case here of the lower court sort of saving us all from the worst idiotic excesses of this administration. As Reuters reports today, Chief U.S. District Judge Denise Casper in Boston issued a preliminary injunction sought by nine advocacy groups and industry trade associations that argued the administration had imposed unlawful roadblocks that have halted the development of wind and solar energy projects nationwide. All of that at a moment when energy prices are skyrocketing, first due to the proliferation of AI data centers And then in response to Trump's ridiculous war on Iran, all on the heels of Trump promising over and over again that he would cut energy prices by half in his first year in office. But I guess he was just lying for a change. The judge in this case said that the plaintiffs challenging the administration were likely to succeed in showing that the U.S. Department of Interior and other agencies adopted a series of unlawful policies that had led to renewable energy developers canceling or delaying numerous wind and solar projects nationwide. The plaintiffs in this case include groups like Renew Northeast and Alliance for Clean Energy New York. Quote, according to the groups in a joint statement, this is an undeniable victory for members of our coalition and the broader clean energy industry, as well as American households and businesses, they said. The ruling was the latest in a series of judicial rebukes to the Trump administration's efforts to block approvals for wind energy projects or stop work altogether on multi-billion dollar offshore wind farms under construction on the East Coast. The Republican president has sought to boost government support for fossil fuels, which, okay, he's a Republican, of course. He's owned by the fossil fuel industry, but at the same time, killing the development of cleaner, cheaper, renewable energy, well, that's where the good guys won on Tuesday in court. Making matters more ridiculous, Trump on Monday invoked the Defense Production Act as he signed a series of energy-related presidential memorandums aimed at further boosting production of oil and coal and natural gas, citing the need for, quote, defense readiness.
1: You know, this is just dumb on so many, many, many levels. But yep. One of the stupidest ones is that wind energy and solar energy are faster and much cheaper to build. You know, you have a huge delay in building natural gas plants right now because of a backlog on the supply chain. That's going to take like 3 to 5 years to build a new gas plant, mm-hmm. whereas you can get a wind and solar plant on up and running within a year. And for cheaper, too.
0: And we should note that, you know, when he's claiming this is for defense readiness, that, you know, this is for a Defense Department which had for years led the way in many aspects of renewable energy innovation, development, deployment, and so forth, at least until, you know, Trump ordered those projects to be killed at the Defense Department to kill any and all such initiatives at the Pentagon. And also, as plaintiffs argue in this case, in the regular old commercial development of cleaner, cheaper energy resources through this apparently unlawful scheme at a time that the nation and the world really need these energy resources. Groups supporting wind and solar power sued in December, seeking to block government actions that they said placed wind and solar tech into one of their what one of their lawyers described as a, quote, regulatory second class status. Those actions included a policy that the Interior Department adopted in July that requires nearly every step in the wind and solar permitting process to receive approval from 3 senior political appointees, including the Interior Secretary Doug Burgum. That jerk. So you want to build a wind or a solar farm? Well, get in line, because you got to get approval from 3 different corporate buddies of Trump and the fossil fuel industry, including his Interior Secretary Burgum, who can simply just ignore or decline any of these permits as they wish, or at least that's what they were doing before this lawsuit. And this court stepped in for this excellent ruling on Tuesday. The Interior Department's memorandum setting up that scheme cited directives and orders that Trump had signed aiming at blocking offshore wind, directing the Interior Department to eliminate, quote, preferences for, quote, expensive and unreliable energy sources like wind and solar. Expensive and unreliable, Desi.
1: So stupid.
0: Who knew? Judge Casper, who was appointed by President Barack Obama, agreed that this was stupid, saying none and unlawful, saying none of the directives that the department cited explained or justified this 3-tiered review process. So there's a bit of good news for your Earth Day week.
1: I'll take it.
0: And before we get to our guest today, after repeatedly claiming that he would not extend the ceasefire with Iran after its initial expiration date on Wednesday, that the U.S. military was, quote, raring to go, said Trump, if negotiations were not successful, and that he would restart bombing, including, as he vowed yet again this week, of every power plant and bridge in the nation of Iran. And that as recently as Tuesday morning said that Iran had repeatedly violated the ceasefire numerous times. Well, you will be shocked to learn that after all of that, Trump tacoed again and over the past hour or so announced that he would not be attacking Iran after the ceasefire ends, despite the lack of a new agreement with them, and that instead he would be extending the ceasefire with Iran indefinitely. I bet some insiders made a whole lot of money on that today on the Poly Market and the Kalshi betting exchanges. But we'll get to that in a moment. All of that on the heels of the U.S. arguably violating the ceasefire themselves. Once again, as Iran claims that the U.S. blockade of Iranian ports is a violation of the agreement, and that they describe and what they describe as U.S. piracy on the high seas following a weekend attack and takeover of an Iranian cargo ship by the U.S. Navy. And on Tuesday, as AP reports, U.S. forces boarded an oil tanker previously sanctioned for smuggling Iranian crude oil in Asia. The Pentagon said on Tuesday, as it puts into place a global warning to track down vessels that are tied to Tehran. U.S. forces, quote, conducted a right of visit maritime interdiction of the tanker named Tiffany, quote, without incident, the Pentagon said on social media.
1: At least they didn't fire on the oil tanker.
0: The oil tanker, I know. The tanker was captured in the Bay of Bengal between India and Southeast Asia, and it was carrying Iranian oil, according to a U.S. defense official who spoke on condition of anonymity. The military will decide in the next 4 days what to do with that vessel, what I would describe now as a stolen vessel, and the oil inside of it. It could be towed back to the U.S., turned over to another country, according to an official speaking to AP. It's the latest move by the U.S. to stop any ship tied to Iran or those suspected of carrying supplies that could help its government, from weapons and oil to metals and electronics. The tanker was seized before Trump announced that the U.S. was extending the tenuous ceasefire in the war, supposedly at mediator Pakistan's request, but that he would be keeping the blockade in place. Pakistani leaders, including its prime minister, reportedly worked intensively late on Tuesday to get both sides to agree to a second round of ceasefire talks. An Iranian foreign ministry spokesperson told Iran State TV that there has been, quote, no final decision on whether to agree to more talks because of, quote, unacceptable actions by the U.S., apparently referencing the blockade in the Strait of Hormuz. As Vice President J.D. Vance put on hold a trip to Islamabad, Pakistan's capital, Trump's special envoy, Steve Witkoff, his real estate friend, and his son-in-law, Jared Kushner, who has paid billions of dollars by Saudi Arabia
1: and who has no
0: and others in the region
1: and who has no formal role in the federal government.
0: They were expected in Washington on Tuesday for consultations about how to proceed here. That, according to a U.S. official, in other words, these guys have no idea what they are now doing. But Trump would really, really like to get the price of oil back down if he could, and keep the stock market moving up in advance of the midterm elections. Other than that, they are just making it up as they go. Before announcing the ceasefire extension, Trump had warned that, quote, lots of bombs will, quote, start going off if there's no agreement before the Wednesday deadline. Oh, well. While Iran's chief negotiator said that Tehran has, quote, new cards on the battlefield that have yet to be revealed. Okay. Who should we believe? A senior commander in Iran's Islamic Revolutionary Guard threatened to destroy the region's oil industry if war with the U.S. resumes. He told an Iranian news site, quote, if southern neighbors allow the enemy to use their facilities to attack Iran, they should say goodbye to oil production in the Middle Eastern region. I gotta say, I kind of believe them. They are, after all, in an existential battle here. All Donald Trump was hoping to do was distract from the Epstein files, and he accidentally found himself crashing the global economy. Since the war started, at least 3,375 people have been killed in Iran, another nearly 2,300 in Lebanon. Additionally, 23 people have died in Israel, more than a dozen in Gulf Arab states, 15 Israeli soldiers in Lebanon, and 13 U.S. service members throughout the region have been killed, and more than 400 U.S. troops have been wounded in the fighting to date, according to numbers released by the Pentagon on Monday. So, as noted, I'm guessing a few insiders may have made a whole lot of money on Trump's latest about-face regarding his threats to restart fighting in Iran at the end of the agreed-upon end date for the ceasefire. But, yeah, that sort of insider trading on wars is becoming a trend during this war and really during the second administration overall, as a few apparent Trump friends or folks in the White House or even the Pentagon seem to be cashing in on war news at betting sites like Kalshi and Polymarket, knowing that they're unlikely to be cracked down upon by the administration, because why would they? Trump's own son, Don Jr., works for both of those now billion-dollar betting companies. So what can be done about any of that? Well, hang on. Public Citizen's Craig Holman is here. He joins us next. And as usual, he's got a few good ideas. Well, a few ideas anyway. We'll see how good they are. Also, Green News Report, Earth Day edition, also coming up today. I'm Brad Friedman, and you are listening to The Bradcast.
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0: 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All right, a few weeks ago, we told you about a group of seemingly brand new accounts on the prediction marketplace app called Polymarket that made highly specific, very well-timed bets on whether the U.S. and Iran would reach a ceasefire, specifically on April 7, resulting in hundreds of thousands of dollars in profits for these brand new customer accounts. As I quipped at the time, it was as if they knew about it in advance or something. At least 50 accounts, or wallets as they are known, placed substantial yes bets just before Trump announced the ceasefire in a Truth Social posting at around 6:30 p.m. Eastern Time. And these bets were the first bets ever made on the system by these particular wallet accounts, suggesting quite a lucrative string of beginner's luck. One of these wallets, for example, created Tuesday around 10 a.m. Eastern Time, placed roughly $72,000 in bets at an average price of 8.8 cents. The buy-in for each betting event ranges from $0 to $1 each, reflecting essentially 0 to 100% chance of whatever users think will happen. This Polymarket user then cashed out when it actually did happen, as he or she or they betted, for a cool profit of $200,000. But that certainly wasn't the first time that something exactly like that had happened in regard to the U.S.-Israeli war on Iran. As The Guardian reported over this past weekend, 16 bets made $100,000 each by accurately predicting the timing of the initial U.S. airstrikes against Iran back on February 27. Later, a single user with the username MAGAMYMAN would make over $550,000 after betting that the Ayatollah would topple just moments before his assassination by Israeli forces. He or she or they placed that bet roughly 71 minutes before news of the joint U.S.-Israeli strikes became public. How lucky. On April 7, right before Donald Trump announced a temporary ceasefire with Iran, traders bet $950 million that oil prices would come down, and lo and behold, they did. These bets and other well-timed wagers accurately predicted the precise timing of major developments in the U.S.-Israel war with Iran, creating huge windfalls and raising concerns among lawmakers and experts over potential insider trading on these pretty much entirely unregulated marketplaces, or more accurately, gambling parlors. And while I'm not bothered in the least by people who want to gamble, I am troubled that they seem to be able to do it with insider knowledge, which, especially when it comes to war and peace and assassinations, is raising a very troubling matter for those who give a damn, which does not appear to be the Trump administration itself, which is making these decisions on which unidentified insiders are winning millions of dollars and on which, by the way, Donald Trump's own son, Don Jr., serves as a paid advisor to the two most well-known such so-called prediction marketplace apps, Polymarket and Kalshi. In fact, The Guardian is reporting the traders placed over $1 billion in, quote, perfectly timed bets over these platforms, hinging on developments in the Iran-U.S. war, earning massive windfalls and sparking very well-earned suspicions of insider trading. The proliferation of online betting markets like Polymarket and Kalshi has allowed bets on virtually any news event. It's also easier than ever to buy commodity derivatives like oil futures, where traders gamble on what the price of oil will be in the future. Leaders of some U.S. federal agencies and some members of Congress said that they want to crack down on suspicious trading taking place across different marketplaces, but it is unclear how much headway regulators, particularly in an administration where the son of the president is actually paid by the companies that run the marketplaces themselves, will make to actually try and regulate here, try at all. Last month, the good government nonprofit watchdog group Public Citizen sent a letter to the chair of the U.S. Commodity Futures Trading Commission, or CFTC, seeking an investigation of what they describe as the highly suspicious bets placed on the outcome of the American-Israeli military assault on Iran and the death of its supreme leader. The letter poses questions about the connection between the political gambling and the military attacks on Iran, such as who placed these accurate and very substantial bets on the prediction market platforms moments before the actual attacks on Iran occurred. Who, within the Trump or Netanyahu administrations, were privy to the timing and the goals of the American-Israeli attacks? And, given that some government officials do indeed have access to reliable non-public information on likely outcomes of political events, does it make any sense at all to allow betting on such outcomes in the first place? And perhaps most disturbingly, the group asks CFTC Chair Michael Selig whether government officials might be manipulating public policies based on self-enrichment on prediction market platforms rather than based on the public interest. Quote, allowing prediction market platforms to be on virtually anything, anytime is a recipe for disaster, said Craig Holman, Public Citizen's government affairs lobbyist, adding, quote, the American people should not have to wonder whether government officials are exploiting their access to classified information to make a quick buck. The CFTC, he says, must act swiftly to regulate platforms like Kalshi Polymarket in order to protect the public. Oh, I'm sure they will, Craig. But rather than be snarky about his comments behind his back, allow me to do so directly to him. Joining us now is our friend Craig Holman, government affairs lobbyist at Public Citizen, where he has long served as the group's Capitol Hill lobbyist on matters concerning ethics, lobbying itself, and campaign finance reform. Oh, Mr. Holman, welcome back to the broadcast, sir.
1: Delighted to be here, Brad. Thanks for inviting me.
0: Always great to have you. Listen, before we get to what to do about any of this, this is actually

0: maybe troops who receive orders the night before, for example, or I suppose there are, you know, other insiders in the government who get such info in advance. The New York Times reports there were about 150 Polymarket accounts that placed bets on the initial strike on Iran in late February, totaling about 855,000. 16 of those accounts won more than $100,000 each. There's a lot of people who kind of have this sort of info before an event like this who could profit off of it, correct?
1: Well, it's grown in number. You know, the prediction market industry has been around for a long time, and it used to just place bets essentially on the success or failure of companies. And it would get a lot of, you know, rather small bets, you know, hardly anything sizable, and not really timed perfectly. I mean, it was just a matter of luck. This is the first time we're seeing very, very large bets being placed and timed perfectly. Yes. With the political events. So we're talking about not only the size of the bets, we're talking about the timing, which immediately raises the appearance and suspicion of insider trading.
0: Mm-hmm.
1: You know, when we're talking about the number of bets being placed, it really isn't that many compared to how many people altogether have access to the prediction market industry. You know, especially these suspicious activities started with our invasion of Venezuela.
0: Mm-hmm.
1: There really were just a small handful of bets that predicted the correct time of the invasion of the U.S., and only one that actually predicted that Maduro was going to be captured. You know, and that ended up paying about $436,000. That has started growing with the Iran invasion. There were at least six suspects who had perfectly timed bets, winning about $1.2 million on the timing of the invasion. And then just one in particular who bet on the assassination of Khomeini. You know, usually when a country invades another country, they don't try assassinating the leadership of
0: right.
1: that country. So it's exceedingly unusual. One person, MAGA Meman, seemed to hit it right on the button, placing, as you noted, $87,000 down on the assassination of Khomeini and ended up winning more than $500,000. So we're not talking about a whole lot of bettors.
0: No.
1: This seems to be like, you know, a handful of people who have access to inside information. And you know, I can't believe it would be very many soldiers in the field placing these kind of bets, because how many soldiers can afford placing an $80,000 bet?
0: Right.
1: To me, it sounds a lot like someone within the Trump administration
0: mm-hmm.
1: who knows exactly what's about to happen and, you know, places a large bet. That's a sure thing.
0: And not only in the administration. I mean, these could be friends of Donald Trump. He talks to a lot of people, down at Mar-a-Lago. Hey, we're going into Iran tomorrow. We're going into Venezuela tomorrow. You know, he's not been known for, you know, keeping his mouth shut. He could certainly talk to just a few of his friends about it. MAGA, my man, could have been one of them. And they certainly have that kind of money to make those sorts of bets, right?
1: Yeah, you're absolutely correct. And, you know, also connected to Trump's sons, Don Jr. I mean, he very likely had inside knowledge of what's going on, and he's got this type of money that he can place those types of bets.
0: He could be MAGA my man himself.
1: It's conceivable. We can't really know who these bettors are until the CFTC actually does a full-scale investigation. And we've got no indication that the CFTC is going to do so. As a matter of fact, I want to emphasize the CFTC has been basically rigged by the Trump administration not to proceed with an investigation and not to regulate the entire industry. It's a five-member commission that runs the CFTC. The only one that has been appointed

0: who's active is the chair, Michael Selig. And Michael Selig was an attorney for some of these companies that are profiting off the prediction market. He was appointed for the very reason to deregulate the industry. And so far, he doesn't appear to have enforced any of the rules against betting on things like war or even the assassination of foreign leaders.
1: Well, that's what I want to ask, whether it's a U.S. troop, a friend of Donald Trump's, his own son, Trump himself. It could be him himself. Is there any actual laws here or regulations that would make any of this unlawful, even if the CFTC did bother to investigate?
0: The CFTC surprisingly does have a rule on the books, making it illegal to place bets on the prediction market when it comes to war or the assassination of foreign leaders.
1: And that's by anyone? You can't make that sort of a bet in theory in this regulation, or is it just insiders who can't?
0: It's by anyone.
1: Okay.
0: The problem is the CFTC hasn't really talked about it. They haven't educated anybody about it. And the prediction market industry didn't even know about it. So they were openly taking bets on those particular issues, both Kalsi and Polymarket and some of the other companies. And, when all these allegations of insider trading started breaking, then suddenly Kalsi and Polymarket started rethinking about this, and they realized there is a rule on the books against that type of trading and had to negotiate with some of the winners to try to reduce payoffs. And, they're just haven't succeeded. They paid off these types of bets. And, we're seeing the bets go on and on in a similar nature. Now, at this point, I just checked out the Kalsi site before our interview. And I noticed Kalsi, won't let people place a bet on the assassination of a leader saying that or saying the timing of an invasion. But you can say things like the leader is going to be thrown out of power.
1: Right.
0: Or something general without saying he's actually going to be assassinated. And you can place bets on that.
1: And it's not just these gambling apps like Kalsi and Polymarket. On March 23, the Financial Times reported that traders, regular old traders, I guess, placed $580 million in bets on the oils future market just 15 minutes before Trump said on social media that the U.S. was having, quote, productive talks with Iran. And the traders there made a windfall after those comments triggered a sell-off in the oil markets that made oil prices plummet, making a lot of those folks rich if they were not rich already. It's become easier and easier to trade on futures markets. It used to be quite complicated. Now you can also do it on your phone as if it was a gambling app, really, like Polymarket. If there are not necessarily rules or laws in place for these so-called prediction apps, what about for oil futures markets? They've been around for a long time. Are there laws there? And is that the CFTC or is that the SEC that would look into some sort of insider trading in those markets?
0: That would be the SEC in those markets, the CFTC on the prediction market industry. The problem with the insider trading laws, first of all, they're very difficult to enforce. And secondly, they have never really been explicitly applied to things like buying futures. And so that makes it, sort of this legal gray area as to whether these bettors can be prosecuted for insider trading in those acts. Insider trading has always legally been defined in a very narrow sense of receiving some sort of corporate secrets and then trading on the corporate secrets. It's never really been applied in the sense of buying and trading off futures. So it's a gray area, and that's why legislation is needed to clarify this, especially for a CFTC who clearly has no interest in regulating this.
1: Yeah, you mentioned there's the Michael Selig is the chair. He formerly worked with these markets. He was apparently appointed at the end of 2025. Where are all the other? If there's supposed to be five, and there's supposed to be a bipartisan commission, where are all the other commissioners that are supposed to be on this panel? And I mean, and without them, is there any reason to believe that Selig on his own would order probes of any of this at all?
0: Well, I do want to point out, because of the sensational news about potential insider trading on war and the assassination of political leaders, mm-hmm. has forced Michael Selig into conducting rulemaking. Public comments are due on the rulemaking process at the end of April, April 30th. Public Citizen, of course, is submitting our own public comments on this. Mm-hmm. However, I don't know what Selig's going to do with this. I mean, quite frankly, we've already submitted a complaint saying at least investigate what's going on. And as far as I know, there is no investigation happening. He may be forced into conducting rulemaking, but is that going to end up penalizing those who actually exercise insider trading? That all remains to be seen. I'm very doubtful. I want to point out part of the reason why, you know, Donald Trump specifically doesn't really want to see the CFTC be that active in trading the prediction, in monitoring the prediction market, is the prediction market works hand in hand with the cryptocurrency industry. Mm-hmm. Mm-hmm. And Donald Trump has really cashed in himself on cryptocurrency. And the last thing he wants to see is government regulation undermining his own profitability in crypto.
1: Of course. And as I understand it, his failing Trump media group is also now going to be getting into prediction markets themselves. So, of course, he doesn't want any oversight. But these other five, well, there's supposed to be five people in total, I guess, commissioners on the CFTC. There's only one right now, that Michael Selig. Where are the other four? Have they been nominated? Are they being held up in the Senate? Has Donald Trump not bothered to name them at all? And he'll just hold up this whole thing, because Selig actually, I guess a week or so, was in Congress regarding at least the futures market. I think he said, quote, "We will find you and you will face the full force of law if you're suspected of insider trading." But then he said that the commission itself won't put any new regulations in place until it has five seated commissioners. So where are the other four, I guess?
0: This is all a contradiction. Trump has not nominated the other commissioners. The Senate is not considering confirming more commissioners at this point. It's just Michael Selig out there. And, you know, Michael Selig did say he's not going to do rulemaking till there is a full commission. Uh-huh. Well, he's been forced into actually beginning the rulemaking process, as I mm-hmm. noted earlier. Mm-hmm. So rulemaking, at least public comments on the rulemaking, are now being submitted to the CFTC. It may be a perfect excuse for Selig to wait on doing anything until there are the other commissioners appointed. Mm-hmm. And Trump hasn't shown any interest in doing that at this point.
1: What a shock.
0: We may actually have to wait till the midterm elections before someone is held accountable for all this activity.
1: Yeah, I imagine that Selig can, you know, have the public comment period for this rulemaking, act like he's putting these, preparing these regulations, but then say, well, we're ready to go, but we do need a full commission before we can actually vote on putting those regulations in place. Now, it's reported that some states are also battling now with the CFTC. They charge that they should have oversight of these betting markets. They would be able to investigate these probes, in theory, at least in their own states. CFTC and the Trump administration disagree that they don't want the states involved in this at all. Do they have a legal leg to stand on there?
0: Well, that's what's going on here. Normally, a federal agency can establish dominance on the jurisdiction of something that crosses state boundaries. However, there are a number of states that actually steadfastly outlaw gambling altogether, mm-hmm. and others that prohibit gambling on elections outcomes. And those states are actually taking action against Kalshi and Polymarket and the prediction market industry, trying to get their laws in force. Unfortunately, just as another strong indication that Selig isn't going to do anything to regulate this industry, he has decided to try taking action against those states for doing that. So Selig wants to impose federal jurisdiction in this field in which the federal government has no regulation at all over states that actually would make it illegal.
1: Right. It's bad enough he's not enforcing the law. He's preventing others from doing, in this case, states from doing so when they want to. Craig Holman, this all seems bad in that, you know, anyone could manipulate these markets. I mean, I could bet, for example, that bradblog.com is going to have a new redesign later this week because I am planning on doing it. So I could bet on that point anonymously. So that, you know, things like that seem to be a problem in and of themselves. But when it comes to public events, government functions, it's, you know, triply, quadruply troubling in that public announcements and policy decisions, including whether or not we go to war, could be made in order specifically for insiders to, you know, made and timed for insiders to cash in on it. I mean, it really is the wild, wild west. Is there something that I'm missing here?
0: No, it is. Not only the Wild West, I mean, some scholars like Paul Krugman call it treason, because this is actually revealing foreign policy secrets, non-public information affecting American foreign policy to whoever's watching the markets.
1: Yeah.
0: And you know full well, I mean, more and more people are realizing, hey, some insiders actually know what's going on. So let's watch the market. If an $87,000 bet gets placed, we'll follow suit right away. Not only other investors, but I imagine the Russians, the Chinese, the Iranians, they're all watching the market now.
1: Yeah.
0: And so Krugman would actually call this type of insider trading as an act of treason against the United States.
1: It makes sense. You know, it looks like Trump has just extended the ceasefire against or with Iran that he said he was not going to extend. And I suppose we haven't looked yet, but maybe in a few days we'll discover that, oh, you know, there was a whole bunch of bets made just before he made that decision. Well, if I'm Iran, I'll keep my eyes on Polymarket, see that there's a spike that he's going to allow the ceasefire to continue, and act accordingly. I mean, all is really troubling. We got just a minute or so left here, Craig. What would you like to see done here? What needs to be done here? And frankly, what are the chances of any of it actually happening in the foreseeable future?
0: There are two major bills that would address this problem head on. One is by Senator Merkley that would ban essentially all betting on the prediction markets. And the other is by Senator Murphy that would make it very clear any kind of bets on war and politics and by any person that has controls those events or has access to knowledge would be illegal. This type of legislation is necessary because at this point, Chairman Selig of the CFTC has so muddied what this type of activity is. He won't call it gambling, by the way. He calls it like contract sales.
1: Right.
0: And that's why he's claiming it's not really betting. And that's should not be subject to gambling laws. So we need further legislation to make it very clear that this is illegal activity. And then we need a full CFTC that'll enforce the law for a change.
1: Yeah. And this, by the way, and it would have to be signed by the president. Good luck with that. Yes. And not to mention, these are, as far as Congress goes, isn't this the same Congress that has had trouble regulating themselves when it comes to insider trading on just regular old stocks for years that they haven't been able to do that?
0: That's right. I've been working for 5 years to get a law passed to prohibit members of Congress and their spouses from any kind of trading activity on the stock market. And you'd think this is a no-brainer, common sense legislation. You know, members of Congress are even getting themselves in political trouble by trading on the stock market in fields over businesses that they actually regulate. Yet I can't get Congress to actually recognize it's a problem. And so we still haven't succeeded in passing that legislation.
1: I think the key phrase there might be no-brainer, Craig. Craig Holman is the public citizen government affairs lobbyist at Public Citizen. You can find their important work at citizen.org. You can also find them on the blue skies at Public Citizen. Always a delight speaking with you, Craig. Thank you so much. I look forward to the next time. And good luck with this fight. It is not going to be an easy one, I suspect.
0: Thank you, Brad, and we'll see. I mean, this is drawing so much international attention. We just might make Congress do the right thing.
1: You want to bet on it? Thanks, Craig.
0: Thank you.
1: Okay, that's it. Let's take a quick break.
2: Yeah.
1: And we're back with Green News Report and Desi Doyen. Right after this, I'm Brad Friedman. Don't touch that dial. Hey, this is Brad. 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Got big plans for Earth Day, Desi Doyen?
2: Just working, as usual.
1: Doing a show?
2: Yes.
1: Slaving away?
2: Yes.
1: You're welcome. Let's get to it. Our latest Green News Report.
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4: Senate Republicans vote to strip protections from Minnesota's pristine boundary waters. 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
2: And I'm Desi Doyen.
1: Stand by for 6 minutes of independent green news, politics, analysis, and snarky comment.
6: Gas prices are sky high, but our Secretary of Energy, Chris Wright, is confident that whatever the president is doing is good, even if it isn't.
7: God bless President Trump's agenda and willingness to pivot. Just because it looks like we're going the wrong direction does not mean that's the direction we're going.
1: Trump administration summed up in one sentence. This is your Green News Report.
8: This is why his wife won't drive with him.
1: Okay, Desi Doyen, I guess this year the news is about nothing but energy. But not in a good way.
4: No, it is not. As we go to air, Iran has closed the Strait of Hormuz again. Donald Trump has ordered the U.S. military to blockade the strait, and there's no end to the conflict in sight.
1: Yay!
4: Trump also threatened again to bomb all of Iran's power plants and bridges, which international law experts say would take out desalination plants, hospitals, and vital civilian infrastructure, likely a war crime. The BBC reported Monday, a senior Iranian parliament member vowed that Iran will never cede control of the Strait of Hormuz. Economists in the Financial Times warn that no matter when the Iran war ends, soaring fuel prices and supply chain disruptions will continue to ripple across the global economy and cause long-term financial strain for U.S. voters. The International Monetary Fund warned that high fuel prices increase the risk of the U.S. and the global economy tipping into recession. The New York Times reports that the Asia-Pacific region has been hit harder and faster by the conflict than officials and experts expected, suffering multiple supply chain bottlenecks, not just shortages of key ingredients to manufacture products, but all plastics, which are made from oil, raising the global cost of plastic products and packaging.
1: So we're going to be paying for that increased cost as well.
4: For a long time to come. Here in the U.S., the average price of gas nationally remains above $4 a gallon, according to AAA. Trump Energy Secretary Chris Wright admitted that gas prices could remain high into 2027.
3: When do you think it's realistic for Americans to expect that gas will go back to under $3 a gallon?
7: I don't know. That could happen later this year. That might not happen till next year.
1: Translation, he has no idea.
4: Yep. And meanwhile, the price of the sun and the wind remains zero. In Congress, late last week, the Republican-controlled U.S. Senate, in an unprecedented move, voted to overturn a ban on copper sulfide mining near Minnesota's pristine Boundary Waters Canoe Area, one of the most popular wilderness areas in the country. And Republicans twisted the law to do it. It's a major victory for a Chilean mining company, which will sell the extracted copper to China. Public lands advocate Jim Pattis told the Green News Report the fight is not over yet.
9: Fortunately, the state of Minnesota has a say in this. Because of the way that surface mineral rights and all kinds of things work, the state of Minnesota still has to grant this mine some permits. And I think the state of Minnesota, they're not going to be doing that.
1: Yeah, the state of Minnesota is pretty good at pushing back at the federal government.
4: Monday marked the 16th anniversary of the BP oil spill in the Gulf of Mexico.
1: Happy anniversary.
4: The largest offshore oil spill in world history. BP's Deepwater Horizon oil rig exploded, killing 11 men, sank on Earth Day, and spewed oil for 87 days, with massive impacts on wildlife and the Gulf's fishing and tourism industries. A few weeks ago, the Trump administration undid major Obama-era reforms to offshore oil and gas safety oversight. On Monday, Gulf and environmental groups sued the administration for approving BP's new ultra-deepwater oil drilling project in the Gulf.
1: I'm sure it'll be fine.
4: Finally, Wednesday, April 22nd, is the 56th annual Global Earth Day celebration. Launched in 1970 when 20 million Americans took to the streets to protest against unchecked industrial pollution and environmental destruction. This year's theme is Our Power, Our Planet, highlighting how environmental progress is achieved through persistent, sustained action, not just on Earth Day, but every day.
1: And, of course, every day is Earth Day on the Green News Report.
4: Yep.
1: For much more on all of our stories and the ones we couldn't get to today, check out our website at greennews.bradblog.com. I'm Brad Friedman.
4: And I'm Desi Doyen.
1: And this has been your Green News Report.
10: Earth Angel, will you be mine?
1: Kind of a weird year to be celebrating Earth Day, isn't it?
4: Well, listen, the Earth is still going to be here, so why not? Why not go ahead and do our best to do the best that we can with what we have right now to make things better wherever we can for as long as we can?
1: Bravo. I agree. And at the very least, on Earth Day, do yourself a favor. Go outside, touch grass.
4: Yes.
1: As they say. Just touch some grass, wherever it may be, however you want to touch it.
4: Yes, indeed. It's all about reconnecting with the only planet that we know of that we can survive on, so we should probably try to protect it for ourselves and for other living things. Also, there are going to be lots of community events that go on through the entire month of April, so check with one of your local environmental groups, so their local chapters, because they often have stuff that maybe you didn't know about. And so Earth Day is not just one day, it's an entire month for a lot of communities, so there's plenty to get out there and do. So do it.
1: Thank you very much, Desi Doyen. Thanks to our guest today, Craig Holman of Public Citizen. Thanks to all of you for spending a portion of your day or night with us. 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I'm bradcast@bradblog.com. You will find me on the social medias at The Brad Blog, and you'll find Desi Doyen there as well at
4: Green News Report. Come by and say hi,
1: there
4: please.
1: There you go. That's it. We'll see you at all of the above. Until we see you here next time, I'm Brad Friedman. Good luck, world.

I'm Rick Smith, and this is Labor History in Two. On this day in labor history, the year was 1967. That was the day the Taylor Law went into effect in New York State. It was celebrated for granting public employees the right to organize and elect union representation. But it's also roundly criticized for stripping public sector workers of their right to strike. It was crafted and enacted in response to the militant, victorious New York City transit strike of January 1966. The Taylor Act amended key points of the 1947 Condon-Wadlin Act, which first prohibited public sector strikes in the aftermath of a teacher strike in Buffalo. But strikes persisted, and the act was seen as largely unenforceable. In the aftermath of the 1966 transit strike, New York Governor Nelson Rockefeller appointed a committee chaired by labor relations professor George Taylor to make, quote, proposals for protecting the public against the disruptions of vital public services by illegal strikes, while at the same time protecting the rights of public employees. In addition to granting the right to organize, the Taylor Act also establishes impasse procedures for dispute resolution, defines and prohibits improper practices, prohibits strikes by public employees, and established the Public Employment Relations Board. But public sector unions argue the law gives no incentive for employers to settle disputes or negotiate contracts in a timely manner or in good faith. While public sector unions have struck since its enactment, Transport Workers Union 100 was subjected to harsh fines in both the 1980 and 2005 transit strikes. During the 2005 walkout, TWU 100 was issued a $1 million a day penalty, its automatic dues collection was suspended, and its leader Roger Toussaint was jailed for 10 days. The union continues to push for changes to the law. Labor History in Two, brought to you by the Illinois Labor History Society and The Rick Smith Show. For more information, go to laborhistoryin2.com.

0: From E-Town Hall in the foothills of the Rocky Mountains, it's E-Town with this week's guest, originally from Portland, Oregon, now living in Western Massachusetts, Olive Klug, professor, author, and activist, Dr. Brian Quoba, and also from Portland, Oregon, John Craigie. I'm Helen Forster. Join me in welcoming our host, if you would, Nick Forster.
1: Thank you, Helen. Thanks, everybody. Welcome. Welcome to E-Town Hall. We've got some newcomers this week, and we've also got an experienced E-Town veteran with us. Olive Klug is one of the new voices this week. Great young singer and songwriter whose record we really enjoyed. They are here. They're going to play with a house band. I went to a book signing last night at a local independent bookstore, and I got to hear Brian Quoba. Dr. Brian Quoba was there. He has a new book about a guy named Hubert Harrison that I'd never heard about, but he's the founder of Harlem radicalism around the turn of the 20th century. Interesting story about an interesting guy, and sadly, that story is particularly relevant today. Brian Quoba is here to tell us more about that. But up first, the E-Town veteran from Portland, Oregon, now the low-key, highly productive, irreverent, poignant, talented songwriter, who was here last, I think about a couple years ago. We're very happy to have him back with us. Please welcome back to E-Town, John Craigie.

This is a song I wrote. It's on the new record, and a friend of mine was talking to me. She had gotten pregnant, and she lives in Louisiana, where she couldn't get the help she needed, and she had to leave the state. And on her way out, she kept seeing all these billboards that made her feel like she was a bad person, and at the same time seeing a lot of billboards for guns. And after talking to her, I wrote this song. It's called Call Me a Bullet.

Thank you so much. Last year, I toured around. I wanted to be really honest with my audience, so I told my audience that I was shy, and the reactions were not good from the audience. I don't know why, but I've decided this year, New Year's resolution, to lie to my audience, so I just want you to know that I'm very confident, and if you meet me in real life, it's going to be very smooth. It's a good job, though, if you're shy, because they have this thing called the green room, and you can hide there the whole time, and you don't have to talk to anybody. And then when you're on stage, you don't have to talk to anybody directly, so that's very convenient. But still, in my off time, I got to talk to people. I'm trying to get better at it. I live in Portland, Oregon. I went to a potluck this summer in Portland, and I was hanging out by the snack table, and my shy people know that's a safe space if you're shy. Why? Because people don't really linger that long at the snack table. They either get their snacks and go, or if they do linger, there's stuff to talk about. A lot of small talk, right? All the snacks. But anyway, I'm at the snack table. This guy starts talking to me. I don't know him. He doesn't know me. It's just two dudes who don't know each other having small talk. Nothing more awkward and innocent in this world. He says, "Who have you been listening to lately?" I tell him about Olive, I tell him about some other friends of mine, and to be nice, I say, "Who have you been listening to lately?" And he says, "I've been listening to this guy named John Craigie." And I was too shy to let him know what was going on. So I just said, "Cool." Hoping that would be the end of it, but he had follow-up questions. He said, "Do you know who that is?" I said, "Yes." He said, "Do you like him?" I said, "He's okay." He said, "Maybe you should see him live first. If people see him live, they like him more." I was like, "I've seen him live." He was like, "Really? How many times?" I was like, "Look, a lot, okay? I really don't have time." Anyway, thank you for coming to the show. It's going to be so good.

0: John Craigie, welcome back to E-Town. So good to see you. Good to hear you.
1: Thank you.
0: That was an unusual storyline in that last song about Edna Strange and bringing a pistol to a one-night stand.
1: Yeah.
0: Yeah, sort of a Raymond Chandler kind of a storyline there. That, do you think up those kinds of dark thoughts often?
1: Yeah. That story came from a date I did go on where this girl did bring a gun.
0: Yeah.
1: Which in Portland is not that normal, you know. I think she knew that and she felt uncomfortable having the gun, but she told me she likes to have a gun. And I said, great. And the date didn't last that long and nobody got shot, which was good.
0: Yeah, but that's good.
1: The more we talked, the more she had mentioned vaguely that she maybe had an ex-husband or an ex-boyfriend, and I just started having this kind of image in my head. Things tend to wander when you're in the presence of a gun.
0: Yes.
1: And so that's where that song came from.
0: As it turned out, you were fortunate. Yeah.
1: I was fortunate.
0: Yeah. Well, you have a new record, I Swam Here, recorded both down in Louisiana and out in Astoria, Oregon.
1: Yeah.
0: What did you get from each spot? What's the flavor from each location?
1: Well, it was interesting to be in New Orleans, where it's such a loud city and very enthusiastic, and you think of brass. And I was working with these guys in the Lower Ninth Ward, which is kind of outside of the city, and it's a little more spacious, and there's a bunch of like trees, and the river's right there, and it really felt like I was more in like the woods of Louisiana. So they were really tied in, and they had like horn players, and you know, a lot of people could do more loud stuff. But this record, I wanted to be very quiet, so. But it fit the tone of the space.
0: Yeah.
1: And I think Astoria is more closer to where I'm from, you know, in coastal Oregon. Kind of helped kind of gel the whole thing together.
0: Yeah, that's cool. It's a remote outpost, Astoria, Oregon.
1: Yeah.
0: It's founded by my Gilded Age ancestors who were looking for, basically, they were inspired by greed and cruelty.
1: Oh, nice.
0: And that particular experiment failed.
1: Oh.
0: But they had success in other ways.
1: Nice.
0: Well, listen, it was just, anytime you make a new record, it's really cool. I get to sort of, each song is like a little postcard from this moment where you are. And one song you wrote about having that American meanness, and I know it's just a song, but what were you thinking about?
1: Yeah, that was a couple albums ago. That was originated from my first tour of Europe, and I was meeting a lot of people. And you just kind of see yourself and your country through the eyes of these different people. And sometimes I felt like they saw me as being very mean. And then there were things that I maybe would do that I thought were normal that I realized I was conditioned. For example, I was in England, and my tour manager, who's British, he said, it's not normal to take your leftovers home with you. You know, I had all this pad thai left. And I was like, I own this, you know. I'm taking my leftovers. And he thought it was rude, but maybe that's an American thing. I don't know.
0: But I mean, who else would eat it?
1: That's what I'm saying.
0: Yeah.
1: Thank you. Thank you.
0: Okay. Well, that clears that up for me. I also know that you've been doing the tour in the fall where you give away $1 for every ticket sold to different organizations in each state.
1: Yeah.
0: Is that called Keep It Warm? Is that what that is?
1: Yeah, yeah.
0: You're still doing that?
1: Oh, yeah. We just had a nice one in November, December, and we'll do it again this November, December. We're usually focusing on local food banks and feeding people is big for
0: food
1: me.
0: Food insecurity.
1: Yeah. Yes.
0: You know, we're a wealthy country with a lot of poor people who are hungry. It's cool that you're doing that.
1: Thank you.
0: And I heard that you're doing something new that's quite grown up and mature.
1: Yes.
0: And bold.
1: Terrifying.
0: Yeah.
1: Yeah.
0: Which is to play with a whole symphony orchestra.
1: Yeah, yeah.
0: Yeah.
1: Oh, thank you. Yeah. Yeah, in December in Portland, I was asked to do a show with the Oregon Symphony. So they'll be backing me up for about 11 songs. And I'm very nervous, very scared. But it's been done before. I'm not the first uneducated folk singer to do this. So
0: right.
1: I know it can happen. I'm not exactly sure how.
0: I think there's probably some strength in numbers. No matter what happens, they'll be fine.
1: They're going to sound great. They're going to be so good.
0: Well, listen, I'm always happy to have you back, and it's glad that we could get together and hear some songs, and let's get back to music.
1: Yeah, thank you so much.
0: Yeah, welcome back if you would, John Craigie.

0: Pacers. That's John Craigie. Portland, Oregon. Along with some help from Kevin Matthews on the drums, Zach Jackson on the bass, Justin Baser on guitar. He'll be back to play a lot more music later on in the show.
1: Your visit to E-Town is made possible in part by the Scientific and Cultural Facilities District, or SCFD, one of the largest cultural funding mechanisms in the United States, supporting nearly 300 organizations in the greater Denver, Colorado area. 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

0: I'm Nick Forster. You're listening to E-Town. John Craigie's going to be back, play some more music a little later on in the show. And coming up, wonderful singer-songwriter and multi-instrumentalist Olive Klug is here. They will be out soon. I was talking with John Craigie about his Keep It Warm program that he does, where he donates a dollar from every ticket to different nonprofits, mostly in the food and general welfare spaces. We live, as I mentioned to him briefly, in a wealthy country. A lot of people are hungry here. I think 48 million people in the U.S. face food insecurity with some regularity, according to some recent studies. And that's not new. There has been, throughout our history, a big divide between rich and poor, between black and white. We have a new era of multi-billionaires and oligarchs in this country who have a lot of political power. That happened throughout our history, too, and especially in the first Gilded Age that was in the late 19th century. That was kind of like what we're revisiting now. Well, during that time, there was a guy. His name was Hubert Harrison. He was a black immigrant from St. Croix, found his way to New York City when he was 17 years old in the year 1900. He became a brilliant writer and an orator and educator and critic and political activist. He was described as the foremost Afro-American intellect of his time and the father of Harlem radicalism. Interesting dude. Our next guest is a college professor, also an activist and author who has written a new book about Hubert Harrison. So please welcome to E-Town, Dr. Brian Kwoba. Yeah. That's the guy. Brian, welcome. Brian Kwoba.
1: Thank you. It's a pleasure to be here.
0: You have had a very interesting journey so far, starting at least with a bunch of it here in Boulder, Colorado.
1: Absolutely. Yeah, I grew up in Boulder, and I never would have imagined that I would become a professor of history.
0: I want to talk about your history a little bit, because I know that when you were 20, you went to Cuba. That was an eye-opening experience. Can you just tell us a little bit about what that trip was like?
1: Yeah, I mean, it was, you know, I originally went to study music because I wanted to learn about Latin jazz and, you know, Cuban music. And then I got to Cuba, and the experience of being in Cuba just raised all these political questions that my 20-year-old self was not able to answer. And so when I got back from Cuba, I had that spark of curiosity, like, why is it that the U.S. and Cuban governments are so hostile? Why is the U.S. embargoing and blockading Cuba over a decade after the Cold War? Like, that didn't make sense to me.
0: Sounded like that trip kind of opened your mind to the fundamentals of inequality and racism and political, not malfeasance, but just misunderstanding. Mm-hmm. And so that kind of drove you for your next chapter. Mm-hmm. When did you first come across Hubert Harrison? Because he's not a guy that most people know about.
1: I got this book from Jeff Perry, who was the first person to write any sort of book-length treatment of Harrison. And I read the book and I was like, wow, this guy is so fascinating. I've never heard of him. Nobody I know has ever heard of him. So I needed to learn more for myself. Yeah. And then I decided, you know, I need to share this story with others because it's so fascinating.
0: Yeah. You guys have a certain kinship too. I mean, you both fought for sort of a more energized and youth-oriented look at class struggles and racism. Mm-hmm.
1: Yeah. I mean, I have a lot of experiences that are similar to things that Harrison went through. Yeah. You know, Harrison was also fired from his job for his politics. And yeah, Harrison just, he has all these qualities that I could relate to and experiences that I could relate to. And so I realized, oh, maybe I am a good person to tell this story of Hubert Harrison.
0: There has been some progress. When Hubert Harrison arrived in this country, we were still having lynchings every week in this country. And so there's, you know, but we do seem to be in this era of a little bit more transparent white nationalism, and Minneapolis being a good example of like racial profiling and stuff like that. So I'm just curious about whether you think Hubert Harrison got to see some of the changes that he was hoping for in his lifetime.
1: I don't think so, unfortunately. I mean, part of it is he died young, you know. Yeah. He didn't really get to see as much change as we've seen. But in another sense, I think part of why the book is powerful is because I wrote it in a way that would speak to the present.
0: Yeah.
1: Right? I mean, you mentioned a moment ago the billionaire oligarchs, right? And Harrison was living under the robber barons, you know, same idea. You mentioned white nationalism. That's very much a sort of the aftermath of the Jim Crow era and racial
0: segregation.
1: And
0: eugenics were going on when he was around, too.
1: Yes. Yeah. There was all this kind of pseudoscience about racial superiority and things of that nature. Not to mention, you know, the sort of imperialism, you know, colonialism was reigning supreme in Africa and in Asia and the Caribbean. And so We see colonialism and imperialism today in different guises and forms. And so there's so many parallels. I felt like he was struggling against forces that are still with us. And so we can learn from those struggles.
0: What do you think your book can help achieve?
1: I think it can offer people a sense of hope, a sense of possibility. I try to tell stories that affirm and empower the labor movement and the movement for civil rights and black power, you know, the women's movement, all these different things that were often not taught in our high school history sort of curriculum. But once I became an activist,

0: history matters because it explains how we got the world that we have, right? And if you want to change anything, our world included, it's useful to understand how it got to be the way it is. And history is so important for that.
1: Yeah. Well, it's a cool story to sort of share and celebrate this unsung hero because he really did have an impact and he was unrelenting. He pushed hard and he did that all his life.
0: Yeah, absolutely. And he, I think, influenced people who would come after him. So for example, you know, he had a big influence on A. Philip Randolph, the famous black trade unionist, who in turn had a big influence on Dr. King.
1: Right.
0: So he's kind of this ancestral figure who has all these lineages and sort of political descendants. Yeah, it's exciting to like rediscover a figure like this who's been sort of marginalized and erased almost from people's awareness, like so many figures in our history.
1: Yeah. Well, you're a professor now at the University of Memphis, right?
0: Yes, sir.
1: And if folks want to find your book, once again, it's called Hubert Harrison, Forbidden Genius of Black Radicalism.
0: Yes, yes.
1: And then, once again, this is Dr. Brian Kwoba. Thanks for being here.
0: Thank you so much, Nick. Yeah. It's great to be here. Thank you.
1: You are listening to E-Town. John Craigie is going to be back to play some more music later on. What's coming up next? Olive Klug grew up in Portland, Oregon, John Craigie's hometown. They went away to college and studied psychology and sociology with an eye towards becoming a therapist or a social worker. Until the pandemic, when their original songs found their way to TikTok. Pretty soon, there were a lot of followers. I think there may be 250,000 now on TikTok. That led to a full recording on a record called Don't You Dare Make Me Jaded, which came out in 2023. It landed with lots of enthusiasm, great reviews, with good reason. Olive's got a new one out now called Lost Dog that's out on Signature Records. And we're going to hear some of those songs. So please help me welcome, for their first visit to E-Town, Olive Klug.

This is a song I wrote quite a few years ago, just about my tendency to let the wind take me wherever it wants to take me, and then feeling very beat up and confused by the wind. The song is called Taking Punches from the Breeze.

0: Olive, welcome. Really good singer, really good songwriter. Thanks for being here.
1: Thank you. Thank you so much for having me.
0: Yeah. When did you know that you were going to kind of change directions? Because you went to school to be either a social worker or a therapist, studying sociology and psychology. And
1: honestly, I got fired from a job.
0: There you go.
1: Yeah, and then, but as I got fired from that job, my TikTok was taking off, and I feel like I finally reached the point where I'm taken seriously as a musician enough to like admit that I was on TikTok. But there was like 2024, I really tried to distance myself from it. I was like, I'm not a TikTok artist. I'm a folk artist. Yeah. I'm a real musician.
0: Yeah. I'm a real boy,
1: exactly.
0: As Pinocchio used to say.
1: Well, that too, but anyway. But yeah, I will admit that TikTok was a big part of me feeling like I could really pursue this. So,
0: I hear obviously singers that are sort of referential for me, like Joni Mitchell. And when I listen to you sing, who are you inspired by?
1: Well, yeah, Joni Mitchell is like an obvious one for sure. That's been like my day one.
0: Pretty good true north if you're going to have one.
1: Definitely, yes. Yeah. I think right now I'm really inspired by Adrienne Lenker. She's really an amazing songwriter.
0: Yeah.
1: I just opened for Willie Carlisle, and he's been a huge inspiration for me. Just getting more into that kind of alternative country folk world. I've been like learning banjo, so I've been getting into the world of like old time music. So that's been really fun.
0: Took you long enough.
1: I know, it took me a long time.
0: Jeez.
1: Yeah. Also, like I've been inspired by like folk punk a little bit too, and one of my favorite artists is Kimya Dawson. So like just kind of
0: moldy
1: a big
0: Moldy Peaches, right?
1: Moldy Peaches, yeah. And then I was like in musical theater when I was a kid. So like there's a big range of different little ingredients that are going into the soup pot.
0: Is it almost too many doors that you could open for you to make progress? Do you feel overwhelmed by all the options you have?
1: I do sometimes feel overwhelmed, but it's, I don't know. I don't want to limit myself to one direction. So I just decided to do a little bit of everything. But I think while my, like the sonic world of my music is pretty varied, I have like a strong folk ethos. Like I feel like to me, folk music is about social change and like emotional release. And those are two things that I prioritize in my music. So
0: Is there a delicate balance in your world between activism and performing? Do you feel like that's, you have to sort of manage that, or it just fits together naturally?
1: While I do go to protests and participate in organizing, it's like I do feel like I have this platform that I've been given, this voice that I've been given, and I want to use that voice.
0: Well, listen, I mean, if you can be passionate, but unless you stand out or stand up, it's not going to make much of a difference. And I know that you're going to do that in your songs and in your performance. And I think anytime you're going to have a fight for fairness or for kindness or for understanding or for generosity, seems like a pretty good fight to be in.
1: Definitely, yeah.
0: Yeah. Well, thanks for being here. Let's get back to some more music. Welcome back, Olive Plug.
1: Can we just give it up one more time for the amazing band that I'm playing with? I was really not sure about this whole thing. My manager was like, do you want to play with the house band? And I'm like, oh my gosh, I don't know. Like, I don't know what I'm getting myself into, but I guess I'll try. And they are just some of the most talented musicians ever. We spent like 20 minutes before the show practicing these, and they're like the best band I've ever played with. It's crazy. This is a song called Fleeting. It's about endings. Thank you so much for having me. I've had a great time.

0: Thank you.
1: That's Olive Club from Portland, Oregon.
0: Thank you so much.
1: The newest record is called Lost Dog, out on Signature Sound Records. Olive Club, along with E-Tones, Adam Bodine, Kevin Matthews, Zach Jackson, Helen Forrester singing backup. Thank you, Olive. Thanks to Helen and the band.
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0: I'm Nick Forrester. I want to say hello to our listeners who are hearing E-Town on stations like KSMF in Ashland, Oregon. Thanks for tuning in. On KBUU in Malibu, California. And on WVPE in Elkhart, Indiana. Thanks for listening. As always, if you want some more information about any of our guests, you want to find out how to get tickets to a live show or see exactly what the house band is wearing this week, all of that stuff is available online at etown.org. We also have podcasts and all the social media stuff that Olive was talking about that some people enjoy. That is all available out there in the world. And as Helen mentioned, there's a bunch of videos on our YouTube channel. And I think there's a lot of people who are subscribing, so you can join them and feel connected to that particular community. I love the fact that our troubadours, John Craigie and Olive Klug, are out there on the road traveling all over the place and keeping us informed of what they come across. And as I mentioned, I'd never heard of Hubert Harrison before, so thanks to Brian Quoba for turning us on to him at a useful and critical time. And in the midst of it all, of course, it's the music that brings us together and keeps us connected, as it has throughout every social movement and era of change. And of course, we can't forget to have some fun along the way. So with that in mind, please welcome back John Craigie.
1: We just got one more for you. Thank you so much for being here. Thanks to Olive and everyone here at E-Town.

John Craigie. The new record is called I Swam Here. Along with Kevin Matthews on the drums, Zach Jackson on the bass, Justin Mazur on the guitar, Adam Bodine on the keys, Helen Forrester singing backup, John Craigie. We are going to do one more song and get everybody out here on stage to do this last number. I want to thank all our guests. Of course, thanks to John Craigie coming from Portland, Oregon. Thanks to the E-Tones and to Helen Forrester. Thanks to Dr. Brian Quoba coming and talking about his book about Hubert Harrison. Thanks to Olive Klug coming from Western Mass. We're gonna play

0: talking about politics today can be so frustrating.
1: Right. We all need a place to talk with friends, wind down, maybe get a drink or two.
0: A place like the Politics Bar, right here on Progressive Voices Radio, weeknights at 6. Hey, it's Jody Hamilton.
1: And me, Sean Smith-Pierce. The Politics Bar is like a neighborhood bar wherever you are. We'll talk about politics, drinks, entertainment, and more with some folks you know.
0: And some people you don't know yet. Of course, you're invited too to the Politics Bar, weeknights starting at 6 right here on Progressive Voices Radio.
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welcome to the show. Economists are starting to panic about a possible Trump recession if Donald Trump is able to continue his economic agenda. Now, let's not pretend that this wasn't obvious from the start. Let's not pretend that we're surprised. Donald Trump's economic approach of chaotic trade wars and aggressive budget cuts and pandering to right-wing populist rhetoric, it's always been a recipe for disaster. But we've been hoping that he simply won't actually do the stuff, either because he'll change his mind or it just won't happen or someone will talk him out of it. But economists are now sounding the alarm about what could be an impending Trump recession if the policies take hold. And just a basic understanding of economics makes it easy to see why. The administration's obsession with slapping tariffs on our closest trading partners and gutting federal agencies is pushing the economy to a tipping point. Predictably, drastic cuts and reckless policies that play well on right-wing media, especially before an election, but fail in the real world. And let's go down the list. If you tariff Canada and Mexico 25% on key imports, you choke the North American auto industry. You disrupt supply chains. And so this makes companies pull back on hiring. The job losses stack up, and then fewer people have money with which to buy stuff. And it's a demand side disaster. You then look at the budget cuts, which now they are talking about. The Trump team has gleefully been slashing funding from critical agencies, typically based on ideology, not on actual economic reasoning. They gutted NOAA, the National Oceanic and Atmospheric Administration's budget, because they published climate data. Businesses don't know if they can rely on how accurate weather forecasts are. How are companies supposed to make informed decisions in that kind of uncertainty? And NOAA is just one example. The administration's obsession with rooting out, quote, woke agendas has led to mass firings and contractor cutbacks across the federal government. That ripples through the private sector. Workers don't know, will I have a paycheck tomorrow if I do answer an email from Elon or if I don't? And when they don't know if they're going to have a paycheck tomorrow, they stop spending. When companies don't know if their projects will be funded next quarter, they don't invest. And that's how you set off this contracting cycle, a